0: many conversations and more to come. Okay, we're going to bring you up to date a little bit on what Lorne Dirksen had to say. He spoke to reporters about an hour ago, having a press conference after David Eby called the election. He, of course, is the leader of the BC Conservative Party. We'll bring you some of that just ahead. And BC is suing OpenAI to hold them responsible for the Tumblr Ridge mass shooting. More on that just ahead. And Darius Mandavi is going to join us for the official arrival of fall. And Darius, maybe I should put your microphone up there right now because it's just happening as
1: it's
0: we speak.
1: Right
0: Can you
1: now.
0: Feel it? This is the fall equinox that we're experiencing.
1: Summer's over.
0: Okay.
1: The sun is over the equator at this moment. And okay. I'll tell you why that matters.
0: Okay.
1: Coming up.
0: Thank you. Live report. Here we go. Oh, did you want to bring us the news, Rob Zimmerman?
2: No,
0: is that
2: I
0: it?
2: Would much rather hear about fall. You know how I feel about the fall.
0: 5:05 was the official fall equinox.
2: Of course
0: equinox.
2: It was.
0: And it is
2: yes.
0: a moment. And Darius is
2: and
0: going
2: yes,
0: to explain
2: summer's
0: that.
2: Over.
0: Summer's officially over. I know. Well, you can still play tennis. You can still play tennis. Just wear your long pants.
2: Just in the dark, Gloria.
0: No, that's a good point. Yeah. That's a good point. What else are you watching on the local
2: news? Well, there's some election news.
0: Really?
2: Yes.
0: Really?
2: Ravi Kalon and Kelly Green are the latest NDP MLAs to announce they won't be seeking re-election. Municipal leaders are not happy. The provincial campaign will be running at the same time as local campaigns. And there's mixed reaction to the multi-billion dollar expansion of the Tilbury LNG facility in Delta. More local news coming up at the bottom of the hour.
0: Rob, thank you very much. Steve Jung, this is your first traffic report of fall 2026, officially.
3: Wow. Allow me to savor that moment.
0: I know. Just drink it in. Drink it in. How are we flowing out there?
3: Well, we can feel the real, that crisp in the air already, but no, not really, though. But we do have a crash in Surrey. This is near the intersection of 100th Avenue and 154th Street. This is affecting westbound traffic. We have crews currently on scene. No reports of other stalls or crashes around our region right now, but we do have some pretty heavy delays at the usual trouble spots, the places where we tend to find them on a Tuesday afternoon. Very heavy eastbound delays on Highway 1 going through the Cassiar Tunnel, but the highway on the North Shore has actually cleared quite nicely as we kind of enter that last stretch of the afternoon commute. Very heavy delays southbound on, we're seeing southbound on Granville Street as well as Oak Street, especially around that intersection with West 70th Avenue. And we're seeing that southbound traffic on Granville Street and Southwest Marine Drive, both eastbound and westbound, feeding to the north end of the Arthur Lang Bridge, going in the southbound direction as people make their way to Richmond at the end of the day. Looking like a very typical sort of picture out there for this Tuesday afternoon. We'll have more coming up in just a few minutes.
0: Thank you very much for that. Weather-wise on this fall forecast, this is an official fall forecast now. We've got a mix of sun and cloud to take us into the evening. We got up to 19 degrees today. Tomorrow, cloudy with some showers in the morning, but they should ease up around midday, and then we're looking at some bright spots, but a cloudy forecast for Thursday as well. And our top story today is BC heading to the polls. 1 week after the local election, there will be a provincial election. The provincial election, October 24th. NDP leader David Eby made that announcement earlier today, and we brought that to you live. And since then, we've learned many of the MLAs who had left the BC Conservatives are now rejoining that party. And their leader, Lorne Dirksen, spoke to reporters about an hour ago.
4: Today, David Eby, of course, called a cynical snap election that nobody wanted, nobody asked for, and that is for certain. It's a cheap, opportunistic political move, and it could cost tens of millions of dollars, which I'm shocked at. But you know what? I think David Eby is going to regret this.
5: Yep. Oh, yeah.
4: And it's because this election actually offers an opportunity for hope and for real change. And today, thank you. Today, we're coming together, and I want to thank my friend Peter Milibar and all of the candidates who have joined us, former leadership, contestants, and former leaders in this push forward against 10 years of NDP mismanagement in this province.
0: So that was Conservative leader Lorne Dirksen. He spoke earlier today, standing alongside many of the MLAs who are now returning to the party that Carrie Lynn Findlay has resigned from. Lots more coverage, and we're hearing from many of you as well. Simon sent us a text. Why does EB have to put together a plan to deal with Trump when he should have had this in place already? If he was competently dealing with the economy, he wouldn't need to call an election to unify BC. And Reza writes in, while watching David Eby's speech today, I was struck by how frequently he focused on the issue of putting American liquor back on shelves as a primary narrative against the Conservative Party. Given the current state of our economy, it's difficult to see how alcohol availability qualifies as a top priority for British Columbians. Many families are currently struggling to afford basic groceries, facing noticeable price jumps nearly every time they visit a store. Everyday affordability, not liquor selection, is the pressing crisis facing voters. That is part of Reza's email. So keep them coming on the coast at cbc.ca. And today is the first day of fall. Well, actually, it was the fall equinox just a few minutes ago. Most of the day was technically summer. So 5:05 marked the official beginning of the astronomical autumn. But you might be wondering, what is an equinox anyway? And for that, we turn to Darius Madavi. He's back with us. Boy, double Darius today. I like that.
1: Mm-hmm.
0: I like that. Well, and happy fall to you.
1: Thank you. Same to you.
0: It's beautiful out there. I think this is a nice way to bring in fall. So what can you tell us about the fall equinox?
1: All right. So about 5 minutes ago, the sun passed perfectly over the equator. This only happens twice a year, once in the spring at the spring equinox and once in autumn at the autumn equinox. Now, why does this matter? It means that starting at this moment, or 6 minutes ago, suddenly the southern hemisphere is getting more sunlight than we are. So they are heading into their summer, and we are heading into our winter. The Earth doesn't rotate at a perfectly straight angle. It's got a bit of a tilt to it. And what that means is that during the winter, the southern hemisphere is pointing more towards the sun. And so they get more sunlight, a more direct angle, which keeps them warmer. And in the summer, or in our summer, we point more at the sun. And so we get more of that sunlight. But again, during spring, or at the one moment in spring, the one moment in autumn, no part of Earth is pointing more towards the sun. We are all perfectly in line. And if you were to look at the Earth from space and you were to look at the line of where day becomes night, it would be a perfectly straight line cutting right down the Earth.
0: I see. So we know that it's the time of year for the falling leaves and the change in weather. What other kinds of changes does the equinox bring?
1: Well, this marks the time when we're really getting into a deficit in the amount of daylight we have. This time of year, Vancouver loses about 3.5 minutes of daylight every day. So that's a pretty rapid loss in the amount of sunlight that we're getting.
0: Yikes.
1: In addition to it coming at a lower angle, which means the light has to pass through more of the atmosphere to get to us. That means more of the light getting absorbed, more of the energy getting absorbed, and less of it getting to us. That's why the sky looks different in the winter than it does in the summer. And so over the next few weeks and months, what you're going to experience is a slow decrease in the temperature. Now, the temperature doesn't get to its lowest on the shortest day of the year because the water, especially the water here in Vancouver, but also the land, holds onto its heat for a little while and slowly releases it over time, which is why we get that slow descent into the winter. But from this point out, we are only losing energy from here because we are going to experience less and less of that lovely daylight.
0: I see. I know. So what do you look forward to most about this season, Darius?
1: Well, one of the things that I really love about the fall, I know that we're getting less daylight, but that means more of the night sky. And I'm not going to complain about that. Fall is actually the season for meteor showers. So that's going to be a big change that you're going to see as we get darker. You're going to see more streaks coming through the sky. So if you're excited for the Draconids or the Leonids or the Taurids or the Geminids, all these meteor showers that are going to be happening in the next few months. That'll be exciting stuff. That is part of what the change is, the change that's coming with the fall. But for me personally, I am excited to wear a sweater and be comfortable and not have to take it off after I walk for 15 minutes because all of a sudden I'm too hot again. Yeah.
0: I love that. You know, for me, soup season. Soup season. Like the comfort foods, the stews, the soups, the breads, anything you can dip in a soup. I think that kind of thing for me, that's what says fall.
1: Let me tell you, I have the first bite of fall for you here.
0: Oh, look at that. Mm-hmm. Beautiful.
1: I'm passing Gloria a piece of pumpkin pie. The first
0: this
1: one
0: is
1: of the season.
0: Perfect. I'm so glad you didn't bring me something pumpkin-y in a cup. You know what I'm talking about, but I'm a fan of pumpkin pie. Mmm. Mmm. That
1: good
0: is
1: pie.
0: My first taste of fall.
1: Yay.
0: It's excellent. You know what? I have to share a secret. I usually just eat the filling. I don't usually eat the crust.
1: I'm with you.
0: Really?
1: The filling's the best part.
0: Why don't they just make pumpkin pudding?
1: You just said you don't want pumpkin in a bowl.
0: No, I said I don't want it in a cup. I don't want to drink.
1: I see. Sorry. My apologies. Yes.
0: Thank you for the pie.
1: Of course. It's from the whole team.
0: Okay. Well, don't go far because our colleague, Jennifer Wilson, she went out today with our intern, Ali Fala, and they asked people in Vancouver what they most love about autumn.
5: Hmm. Today's the first day of fall. Do you like fall?
6: Yeah. Well, the colors, the weather, the Gilmore Girls of it.
5: Tell me more about the Gilmore Girls of it.
6: Well, I'm rewatching it again, like third time. I love it so much. So this is like really pretty.
5: Like a bookish small town. You want to be in like a small town, reading books, wearing cozy sweaters kind of thing.
6: Yeah, basically.
7: Probably apples, like being in season, like apple pie.
6: Yeah.
7: Going to the apple farms.
5: Are you a baker? Or you just like to enjoy the apple?
7: I'm an aspirational baker.
5: What about you? What's your favorite fall thing? What are you looking forward to?
8: Walking around when the leaves are falling. I think that's my favorite thing about fall. Also, Thanksgiving.
7: Thanksgiving!
8: And eating a lot of the fall food and treats.
5: Are you a pumpkin fan?
8: I like my pies, like pumpkin pie is very good, apple pie is very good, so yeah, food and yeah.
5: Sure. And for the leaves, are you crunching in them? Are you Instagramming under them? What's the leaf interaction?
8: I just bask in their glory, in just like being around them. I don't really touch them because it's kind of dirty, so.
5: Beautiful. Happy fall, guys. Thank you.
7: You too.
5: So fall is here. Yeah. Summer is over. Yeah. We mourn it. We move on. Yeah. What's your favorite thing about fall?
9: Oh my goodness. When the leaves start to change and the air starts to get really crispy and you just get, honestly, a really sunny fall day is probably my favorite thing. With a nice warm sweater, a little cozy moment and just having a nice stroll on the seawall, I think.
5: Like Utah mom vibes?
9: Girl, no.
5: I'm just like, is it a white sweater, a wide brim hat, a pumpkin spice latte, or is that too?
9: No, listen, we are not giving Mormon wife vibes. We are giving, maybe oversized sweaters, loose jeans, like sneakers, like that sort of oversized coat style, like very LA. If LA had autumn, then yes.
5: Keeping it more West Coast.
9: Even
5: I like
9: West Coast
5: it.
9: Vibes,
5: okay,
9: yeah.
5: What about you?
10: Oh my God, every single time, like, I moved from Croatia here because I was obsessed with Twilight movie. Cross my heart. Like, September comes after my birthday, I'm like, yay, we're going to be like Bella immediately. Like, every morning I dress up, I'm like, yes, what's next? She's sweater wetter.
5: It's vampire fall.
10: That's it,
5: fall.
10: Yeah.
5: Okay. So you're comfortable with more, with the darker aspects of fall, a darker day.
10: Yeah, metal all the way.
5: Thank you, guys.
0: Metal all the way. I love some of those comments. And I was listening to the fellow who was talking about the leaves. I just sort of enjoy them in all their glory. I'm kind of like that. I collect them sometimes. Mm-hmm. I still press them, just like when you were back in elementary school. And sometimes I send them to friends in Europe. Or that, you know, they reminds them of Canada, first of all. But some of them, the colors are just so gorgeous.
1: Yeah, that's really sweet.
0: I don't know, it brings out the kid in you. Mm-hmm. It's kind of nice.
1: I love that comment too, the basking in the glory of the leaves.
0: And you have to watch now for the people that pile up their leaves and then their dogs go and jump into them, or their kids jump into the leaves. That's all part of fall as well. Darius, happy fall to you.
1: Same to you.
0: That's Darius Madavi. He is our climate and science specialist here, and we're celebrating the fall equinox. Yes, it is officially fall now, although most of the day it was summer. Tomorrow we can celebrate the first full day of fall. And Steve, you got some of that pumpkin pie too. What do you think?
3: I did.
0: It's a nice way to celebrate, huh?
3: It is a really good pumpkin pie. Yes, yeah. I'm with you, Gloria. I'm very happy that this was not a pumpkin themed thing in a cup.
0: Right. Yeah. You don't want to drink your pumpkin.
3: No, definitely
0: me neither.
3: Not.
0: Me neither. Yeah. Okay, how are we doing on the roads?
3: Well, we're still watching a crash in Surrey near the 100th Avenue and 154th Street intersection. It's affecting westbound traffic. Crews are on scene. In Richmond, we are getting reports of a fire pretty close, actually, to the Bridgeport SkyTrain station, the River Rock Casino, kind of roughly in that same area. We don't have very many indicators right now exactly where it's happening, but if you're on the Oak Street Bridge, you should actually be able to see that plume of smoke emerging from Richmond. And we are hearing from some of our listeners in Vancouver that the smoke has kind of floated over the river, over the Fraser, and into the southern parts of Vancouver. So just keep an eye out for this. We do have reports of fire crews on scene. We'll have more coming up in just a few minutes.
0: Thank you very much for that. Now, the BC government is suing OpenAI in California for its alleged role in the Tumbler Ridge mass shooting in February. And that raises questions about what's happening around regulating artificial intelligence in this province. In fact, in her press conference announcing the lawsuit, then Attorney General Nikki Sharma had this to say.
11: Our laws and safety frameworks have not kept pace. We cannot allow these companies to self-regulate. It hasn't worked for social media, and it's not working for AI platforms. British Columbians deserve confidence that the credible sources of violence will be treated seriously. And they deserve confidence that the companies operating these technologies have clear responsibilities to prevent harm.
0: Okay, well, the BC NDP, when it was still government, said it was waiting on the federal government to create national laws on AI. The federal government's Safe Social Media Act is only in early review stage, and it only covers AI chatbots. Meanwhile, more and more British Columbians are using AI every day. With us today is Fergus Lindley-Mota, founder and director of the Dialogue on Technology Project, and that's housed at SFU's WASC Center for Dialogue. Fergus, a very good afternoon to you.
12: Hi, Gloria. Thanks for having me.
0: So when you hear Nikki Sharma say, we cannot allow these companies to self-regulate, what do you make of it?
12: I mean, I think she's right. As a resident of BC and as a Canadian, I'm happy to see Minister Sharma seeking justice and accountability from these companies in the wake of Tumbler Ridge. But as somebody working on kind of AI governance, I think there's an important distinction that's worth pointing out here. Suing OpenAI is sort of seeking accountability after harm has occurred. This is important, but it also illustrates the need for more proactive regulatory frameworks to set up guardrails before something awful happens. So this would look like being able to ask questions ahead of time, like what safeguards should an AI company have? What risks should it prioritize? What incidents should it have to escalate and report to authorities? And who's responsible for overseeing compliance? This is the kind of broader ecosystem of support that even, you know, Nikki Sharma herself clearly thinks is necessary. Go ahead.
0: No, please continue.
12: Well, I think the important distinction here is that she thinks that this is the federal government's issue to lead on. And I think on the specific issue raised by the OpenAI suit, that kind of makes sense. Questions of when a platform should intervene or report a serious threat are probably better set nationally, in part because the same platform operates across provincial borders. And as you mentioned, there's already movement taking place federally, right? This is predominantly through C-34, the Safe Social Media Act, which was tabled before the summer. And among other things, this would allow the government to regulate AI chatbot services directly for the first time, make companies disclose how they decide when to notify law enforcement about threats of serious violence, and also stand up a regulator capable of scrutinizing those systems and maybe enacting enforcement in an effective way when things go wrong.
0: Well, I mean, we can understand the concern of the BC government, but as we heard, they've continued to wait for the federal government to make laws around AI. They want the standards to be national. So do you see value in BC just going ahead and creating its own laws?
12: Well, I think there's a few things that BC can do to help govern across jurisdictions, right? So one of them, Nikki Sharma's already indicated they're doing, and that's lobby the federal government directly to ensure that the bills that we're talking about and maybe some other future AI legislation are as strong as possible and move quickly. This could also include working with other provinces to kind of build up coalitions to really make sure that the federal government is supported, but also maybe given some healthy pressure on this, right? But BC can also strengthen laws that it already controls. Privacy is one example, right? So BC has its own privacy law, and it already applies to AI companies, but it wasn't really written for today's AI systems. So the province could update it to deal explicitly with something like, you know, AI training data or automated profiling or other areas where AI touches specifically on privacy. I think your question, though, also points to a really important current right now, which is kind of why has this taken so long, right? And I think that it's important to understand the context. This isn't actually the first time that Canada is trying to do this, trying to create legislation on this. Before the last federal election, when Trudeau was still prime minister, we already had attempts to regulate AI federally and also online harms federally. And one of the main reasons that especially the AI legislation fell through and never passed before Trudeau eventually stepped down was that it was being held up by criticism from civil society and from experts that it wasn't really consulting the public deeply enough, that it wasn't bringing people along, and that industry maybe had an outsized influence on shaping the bill. And I think there's a really important lesson here from government that's going to really be important again this time around, which is that if you're perceived to be hearing much more from sectors or actors that have a very pro-adoption agenda on AI at a moment when we're actually seeing rising concern and skepticism and a desire for guardrails, you're risking another total political failure. And as you know, as we all know in BC, we can't afford that.
0: So what would give you some pause on any laws around AI?
12: As in them not being strong enough?
0: Well, is that the case? They wouldn't be strong enough or too strong or going in a direction? Is there a direction that you think we should be careful of?
12: Mm-hmm. So, I think that the federal government right now is facing, or is kind of maybe demonstrating an important tension, which I think can help me answer that question. So, even as they are building towards guardrails federally, and there's an acknowledgement that, you know, these systems pose threats, maybe especially to children using them, at the same time, we're hearing a lot of noise and a lot of excitement, particularly federally, around accelerating AI adoption and giving more people access to AI literacy. And these aren't necessarily contradictory goals, but if the public sees a lot of energy going into adoption and much less into safeguards, we risk worsening an already bad trust problem. And the public opinion research that we did around in 2024 and 26 showed that even though there's been a lot more uptake, more people are using AI systems and tools, trust has actually plummeted. People have become less comfortable with them the more they know about them, the more they use them. And so I think it would be a major mistake for any government, federal or provincial, to only focus on adoption and commercialization and forget that AI companies aren't entitled to our trust. They have to earn it.
0: Fergus, it's really good to hear from you. It is going to be interesting to hear whether any of the candidates in the upcoming provincial election are going to be raising this through their campaign. So thanks very much for your time.
12: Thanks so much for having me.
0: That's Fergus Lindley-Mota, founder and director of the Dialogue on Technology Project that's housed at SFU's Center for Dialogue. And we're going to continue our discussion on AI regulation with our tech columnist in our next half hour. Well, Jordan Klassen is back with his first new single since last year. It's called Fall Apart.

0: Klassen. It's called Fall Apart, all about the realization he's still prone to some of his childhood fears. He's talking about the boogeyman. Or, I don't know. Childhood fears, there are a plenty, I think. Calming your kids down. It's okay. I'm here. Any calming messages in traffic? No? It's a bad one?
1: It's looking pretty rough in a couple areas, Gloria. We're getting reports of a building fire in Vancouver, Powell Street and Princess Avenue. Sounds like the road is closed. And reports of an incident in Delta. Unclear exactly what's going on, but it's on Nordell Way eastbound near 112th Street. Emergency crews are on scene for this one. We'll have more on the roads coming up after the news.
0: Okay, thank you. BC snap election is on, and the NDP's call has also sparked responses from the Conservatives, from Centre BC. We'll bring you more of that after the news.
2: This is CBC News from Vancouver. I'm Robert Zimmerman at the top of the news. David Eby has called a snap election with British Columbians set to cast their ballots October 24th. Eby's justification for calling the election largely hinged on U.S. President Donald Trump. Isabella Calisi has more.
3: This is an existential moment.
4: Speaking from Government House this afternoon, NDP leader David Eby confirmed the lieutenant governor has agreed to dissolve the legislature. Eby says British Columbians must have a say in how the province responds to U.S. President Donald Trump, his repeated threats against Canada, and punishing tariffs. He compared Trump's ongoing trade war to a raging wildfire threatening to engulf BC's economy.
5: Fire break against our dependence on the United States, and a fire break against the Trump-style politics that threaten to infect our province.
4: When it comes to his political opponents, Eby says recent turmoil with the BC Conservatives impact if they could lead BC well.
5: You take the conservative approach that's been proposed, put the American liquor back on the shelves, say no to the agreement with the federal government to build up our province, do what Trump wants.
4: Isabella Calisi, CBC News, Victoria.
2: Ravi Kalon and Kelly Green are the latest NDP MLAs to announce they won't be seeking re-election. Meanwhile, several BC Conservative MLAs who left caucus earlier this year are returning to that party. Peter Miliband left under the leadership of Carrie Lynn Finley, but has made a deal to come back under new leader Lauren Dirksen.
6: Today, we are strong, unified, and ready to bring change that BC so desperately needs. That is what our team stands for. That is what we invite you to stand with us for and stand strong for BC.
2: Eight former Conservatives joined Centre BC on Friday, which was when Miliband was named party leader. Centre BC says Eleanor Sturco will remain with the party and is their new leader. Well, municipal leaders are not happy. The provincial election campaign will be running at the same time as local campaigns, with voting day just a week apart. Troy Charles has more.
7: I stand beside my fellow mayors that are just pissed off.
8: That's incumbent Delta Mayor George Harvey, who is running for re-election on October 17th. With a provincial election now set for the following Saturday, Harvey isn't happy.
7: It's very, very, to me, insulting that they would call an election during an active period of the local government elections in BC. All it's going to do is confuse the voter.
8: Harvey isn't alone. In Surrey, Brenda Locke is running for mayoral re-election. She says this will make it much harder to reach voters. In Vancouver, incumbent Mayor Ken Sim says the snap election doesn't serve anyone but the NDP's own interests. David Eby was asked if coinciding elections will be a detriment to voters.
3: I have confidence in British Columbians. I have confidence in their ability to understand what's going on because they're seeing it in their daily lives.
8: In BC, this will be the closest a municipal and provincial election have been held in modern history. Troy Charles, CBC News, Vancouver.
2: In other news, there's mixed reaction to the multi-billion dollar expansion of an LNG facility in Delta. The provincial and federal governments have approved FortisBC's application to expand its existing Tilbury LNG project. Stephen Chua has more.
9: I'm completely disgusted with the decision and those behind it.
10: Richmond Councillor Michael Wolfe is not pulling his punches when talking about the approval of the neighboring Tilbury LNG facility on the Fraser River. While the province touts a projected $800 million GDP boost, Wolf cited concerns about vessel traffic and fuel spillage affecting salmon habitat, among other things. The province says the $3.1 billion Delta project includes the construction of a new, roughly 142,000 cubic meters storage tank, equivalent to about 57 Olympic swimming pools. Delta Mayor George Harvey says he's looking at how the project will impact his community.
7: We'd be looking at the tax assessment. There'll be and how that is arranged. That'll be a big boost for us.
10: Harvey says his city will have more involvement now that the project is entering the permitting stage. Stephen Chua, CBC News, Richmond.
2: One person is dead after a fire this morning in Maple Ridge. Crews were called at around 6:30 to the home along 123rd Avenue. The victim has not been identified. Investigators say a cause hasn't been determined, but at this stage, it does not look suspicious. And despite drought conditions in many areas of the province and the ongoing threat of wildfires, people continue to light campfires illegally. Alana Kelly has more.
11: More than $112,000 in fines were issued by the BC Conservation Officer Service this summer, and the Squamish area saw the most amount of illegal fires. Sergeant Chris Doyle with the BCCOs was not surprised that more than $36,000 in fines were handed out in Squamish.
12: We have seen a fair amount of noncompliance in the past, but given the number of people that use the area, we weren't overly surprised by the number of fires we were finding.
11: He says that on every patrol, they were finding illegal campfires. Some people even admitted to knowing that campfires were banned.
12: Chose to risk that they weren't going to get caught and have the fire anyway. Some people claim that they didn't know there was a fire ban, but the signage and education was adequate that they should have known there was a campfire ban in place.
11: He says the money from the fines goes into provincial revenues. Elena Kelly, CBC News, Squamish.
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0: Robert Zimmerman, thank you very much. And thanks so much for joining us here on what is a very active day on the BC political scene. I'm Gloria Makarenko. We'll bring you up to date more on that in just a moment, because the fallout from today's snap election announcement is enough to give you whiplash. So in a few minutes, we'll hear from the leaders of the BC NDP, the BC Conservatives, and Centre BC. And we had a little bit of a conversation about this earlier this afternoon. Artificial intelligence models are advancing very quickly, and there's some urgent questions being raised about human control of the technology and the safety, including who is actually responsible for developing AI guardrails. So we'll talk about that with our tech columnist, Takara Small, coming up later this half hour. And Steve Jung, lots going on the roads. Why don't you take us through the traffic problems?
1: Well, we have a report here of a crash in Coquitlam. This one came from David. This is westbound on Como Lake Avenue near Mariner Way. Sounds like three cars involved in this one. Thanks very much for the information on this one, David. It sounds like there are some delays and also some things impacting access on the roads in that area. In Vancouver, we have reports of a building fire. Powell Street and Princess Avenue. The road is currently closed. And in Richmond, a structure fire near the Bridgeport SkyTrain area. We're seeing some smoke kind of billowing up into the air. Fire crews are currently on scene for that. This looks to have happened on one of the buildings on River Road. We don't have exact locators at this time, but we are hearing reports from some of our other listeners that the smoke has crossed over the Fraser River and into southern parts of Vancouver. We'll keep you updated on that. More coming up in just a few minutes.
0: Thank you very much for that, Steve. Well, it is officially fall now. Yes, the fall equinox was at 5 minutes past 5 o'clock this afternoon. So we are well on our way. And there is a little bit of a change on the weather front as well. Pretty nice day today. Once things cleared up a little bit, we got up to 19 degrees. It'll cool down to about 12 degrees overnight tonight. Tomorrow we'll start off cloudy with a chance of showers in the morning. The showers should ease around the noon hour, and then we're in for a mix of sun and cloud for the remainder of the day. Just a cloudy Thursday in store, and Friday a mix of sun and cloud as well. And you just see the temperatures coming down a few degrees. Now, we are hearing from many of you with your reaction to David Eby's election call. We'll get to some of those comments, but oh my goodness, this has certainly been an eventful afternoon. BC snap election is officially on. It's due, voting day, October 24th. That is exactly 1 week after the municipal elections. NDP leader David Eby kicked it all off in Victoria, citing the threat that the U.S. trade war poses for the B.C. economy and comparing it to a wildfire.
13: We can add fuel to the fire by following the chaotic direction of the conservative parties in this province, cozying up to Trump, proposing draconian cuts to the public services that people depend on more than ever right now, raising your costs inevitably, just like Trump has done in the United States to Americans, closing the door to American healthcare workers looking for something different, and spreading the politics of division and chaos. At a moment like this, we can't afford to spread the fire. We need to contain it. We need to protect what matters. We need to build for what comes next. So what do? We can't control, I don't think anyone can control, what Donald Trump does next. What we can control is how British Columbia prepares.
0: That was BC NDP leader David Eby. Now, BC Conservative leader Lorne Dirksen responded to the election call. He took questions from reporters here in Vancouver.
14: During his speech today, David Eby repeatedly mentioned Trump and accused the Conservatives of running Trump-style politics. What's your response to that?
15: Well, I'll tell you right now, Trump is an absolute bully. And the government of our day, the NDP, have spent 10 years dismantling industry in this province and made it so much more able to be attacked by a bully south of the border named Donald Trump. The reality is, I want to be crystal clear on this point. We will never, ever be the 51st state ever under my watch. And I am not going to support anything around that issue. David Eby and his ministers have had all kinds of opportunities over the last decade to improve things. And they've chosen not to. Simplest of things. Things like permits and other things that industry is crying out for right now. Yep. So the idea that they're going to blame Donald Trump for this, sorry, I blame what's happening in our industry sectors right now on David Eby and the NDP.
0: Again, that was Lorne Dirksen, the leader of the BC Conservative Party. And it was just yesterday that Dirksen was actually named interim leader of the Conservatives. So a reporter asked for clarification about that.
14: Who will be premier on more than an interim basis if the Conservatives form government with this election?
15: Yeah, great question. This was a bit of a surprise to myself as well. And so my feeling at this point is that I'm running for premier right now. And thank you. And so when we take that office, I will continue to serve as premier.
14: So how can voters trust the Conservative Party to be cohesive after the fracturing that we've seen? And is Carolyn Findlay going to be running for under the party's banner?
15: No, my understanding is that Carolyn has resigned and she won't be running under the banner, as Brent has chosen other options as well.
0: Okay, so that was BC Conservative leader Lorne Dirksen. Former BC Conservative MLA Eleanor Sturco is now the leader of Centre BC after former leader Peter Miliband returned to the Conservatives. Again, there's been lots of movement today. Well, Eleanor Sturco was our guest earlier this afternoon. She told me why she does not plan to do the same.
16: And for me, I know a lot of my colleagues blame everything that's happened in the last 2 years on Carolyn Findlay, but this was actually a slow move to, or an unraveling into chaos since 2024, even after I was announced as a candidate in 2024, some of my fellow candidates were doing homophobic tweets during that campaign. I had fellow caucus members inviting anti-LGBT groups into the legislature, and, it goes on from there. And so, look, even while Trevor Halford was leader of the opposition just a couple of months ago, they were voting along with Tara Armstrong to repeal the Human Rights Code. This is just not something that I'm in alignment with. I want to be part of a group that represents British Columbians who want fiscal responsibility, but also social responsibility. It's people that will be focused on the economy, healthcare, public safety, and education. And frankly, the Conservatives have had so many opportunities to present a united front the last 2 years, and they failed to do it every time. I don't trust them. This was the same, you know, overture that was told to me in 2024. Don't worry, come to us. We want to be that right of center. We're going to form the big tent party. And over 2 years and three leaders, they weren't able to do it. I don't trust them now. And I don't believe British Columbians should trust them either.
0: So that was Centre BC leader Eleanor Sturkel. Again, we will post those conversations to our CBC Listen site. And thanks very much for so many of you contributing to the conversation around the election this afternoon as well. I've been sharing your messages throughout the day. Shirley writes in, I am so angry at EB for calling an election. Such a waste of money and resources at a time when healthcare and education is strapped for cash. But at the same time, I'm hoping we don't lose focus on the humanitarian issues that we call out the Conservatives for. Larry writes in, it may seem opportunistic to have an election now. However, the winner will be in power for 2 years past Trump, when there will be a number of challenges as a consequence of his policies toward Canada. Douglas writes in, a snap election, is it ethical? Yes, perhaps David Eby is taking advantage of the chaos with the Conservatives. However, they would do the exact same thing if they were in power and had the opportunity. The chaos is not serving actual constituents very well, writes Doug. So thanks very much. Your comments are always welcome on the coast at cbc.ca. On the coast at cbc.ca. What a day, Steve. An election call, hearing from the new leader of the BC Conservatives, the new leader of Centre BC. We had the fall equinox. We even had pumpkin pie to celebrate the fall equinox. Whew, full meal deal today, huh?
1: It's a lot. It's a real start to autumn. Yeah. One that this newsroom, I feel, will not forget for a very long time.
0: I think we skipped the first three gear. We just went straight to all fourth gear. Bring it on. Okay, why don't you bring it on when it comes to the traffic, too? Where are the major slowdowns?
1: Well, in Coquitlam, we have a crash westbound on Como Lake Avenue after Mariner Way. This looks like it happened in front of Dr. Charles Best Secondary School. We're watching a building fire in Vancouver. This is near the intersection of Powell Street and Princess Avenue. Sounds like the road is closed in the area right now. And in Richmond, a fire that happened near the Bridgeport SkyTrain station. We don't have the exact location at this time, but it definitely happened on one of the buildings on River Road, kind of in that area, just behind the Costco, a little bit east of the casino. Reports of fire crews currently on scene. In Delta, an incident on Nordell Way eastbound near 112th Street. Emergency crews are responding to this. Watch out for some delays in both the eastbound and westbound direction. We'll have one last look at the roads coming up in about 10 minutes.
0: Well, thanks very much, Steve.
17: Good afternoon, Gloria Makarenko. Stephen Quinn from the Early Edition here to tell you just a little bit about what's coming up on the program tomorrow. There's a major climate conference that is taking place in Toronto. It is called Adaptation Canada 2026, and it includes more than 400 municipalities across the country. So tomorrow, we're going to hear what those municipalities are talking about with respect to the future of climate change. As well, the Houthis were once a ragtag group in Yemen. Well, on Monday, G7 nations were urging the Houthis to stop strikes in Saudi Arabia. On tomorrow's program, we're going to hear from an expert about that conflict. That and much more tomorrow on the Early Edition. It all comes your way beginning at 5:30 a.m. right here on CBC Radio 1.
0: Can't wait. Can't wait, Stephen. Thank you very much for that. Okay, it's about 12 minutes before 6 o'clock right now, and there is no doubt artificial intelligence systems are advancing very quickly. And as AI-related technologies evolve, so do the concerns about human control, safety, raising questions like who is responsible for developing AI guardrails? The governments, the tech companies, the regulatory bodies. So as the world asks all these questions about the future of AI, we are joined now by our technology columnist, Takara Small. Hello there, Takara.
18: Hello.
0: You know, a certain urgency around this has obviously developed in recent weeks. So just take us through why this is happening now.
18: You know, we have had these conversations, at least within the news space, for quite a while. Researchers have spoken out about the need for some type of regulation, but I think we're talking about it more openly now because it's coming from the head of these AI companies. You know, you have the head of OpenAI, you have the head of Anthropic talking about perhaps catastrophic consequences if we don't do something now. It's why the industry is calling for regulation and sometimes even an intentional slowdown in AI development. I will say one of the examples that stands out to me the most is a former Anthropic AI researcher who went viral after sharing, in his opinion, that there is a greater than 10% chance AI could, quote unquote, kill all humans within the next decade. Obviously, that's very worrying. I will say for myself, you know, I don't think these existential worries about AI are unwarranted, definitely overdue. But I'm more concerned about the present day harms, not necessarily this futuristic Terminator style AI apocalypse. You know, AI has been found to discriminate when it's based on hiring, when it comes to health diagnosing, when it comes to even housing. People trying to rent have found that AI can sometimes change the cost of housing based on where you live and your demographics. So those are the things I'm concerned about because it's happening right now. It's not long in the future.
0: Right. Do you think the Canadian government's approach is keeping pace with just how quickly the technology is evolving?
18: You know, the simple answer is sort of, the technical term, sort of. I think Canada is definitely recognizing, acknowledging, and wanting to play a role here. The national framework that was released by the government earlier this year, it touched on safety as well as investment and innovation. So it's definitely something that they want to take part in. It's something that's on their priority list. I will say that AI work and research, product development doesn't happen in a vacuum. So if that happens outside of our borders, despite what the Canadian government wants to do, it can still have a huge impact. And I will say that Canada is kind of facing an interesting two-pronged problem. You know, we want to move fast. We want to innovate. We want to keep pace with other countries like the U.S. who have been investing in this space for quite a while. But we also want to make sure that we put in place rules to keep Canadians safe. And, you know, that can be a little bit of a tension or a trade-off. I think you can have both, but I don't know if you can accomplish both at the same time without very specific guidelines and laws.
0: So currently, who's responsible for AI safety in Canada? I mean, is it the federal government? Is it the technology companies, regulatory bodies? Who's in charge?
18: It's a great question. I don't know if Canadians, the average Canadian maybe even thinks about these things, which is understandable. So it's actually a shared responsibility between obviously the tech companies, government, and stakeholders, which can be regulatory bodies or advocates. But in the past, if we're looking from a historical perspective, it's usually the tech companies that play an outsized role when it comes to responsibility for new tech. You know, they deploy it. They're often the ones building it. And as we can see with social media, the government sometimes has to play catch up. You know, it's only now that we have governments around the world talking about regulations, that are talking about age requirements and restrictions. That's something with AI we cannot wait for. You know, there's a saying in the tech industry, which is move fast and break things. I mean, it sounds nice. It sounds innovative, but it can have huge ramifications and a negative consequence for people who use those products.
0: So is there
18: AI, we can't wait.
0: Okay. And I was wondering about, should AI companies wait? I mean, should they meet certain safety standards before some of the AI products are made available here in Canada?
18: In principle, because we know this technology is advancing quite quickly and powerful, I think that's what most Canadians would want. If any AI tool or service is introduced to the market, it goes through certain processes and reviews. But I will say that it's complicated. It's a $1 billion situation that could leave Canadian AI companies, research, the economy at a disadvantage. If you have every AI product or tool that's reviewed before it's used, that means tech companies could move to markets where that's not the case. They could move to areas of the world where they could invest and not worry about that type of oversight. I think the best approach is when you have Canada collaborate, not necessarily compete, but collaborate with countries like China, which is a market AI leader, so that there are set guidelines for pre-release testing and safety assessments. So no country feels like they're left behind or a step behind if they want to ensure safety is part of how these tools work.
0: Okay, so the Canadian government and companies based here, I mean, they want to be leaders in AI innovation, right? So how does that fit with the conversation around AI safety?
18: Yeah. Yes, it's definitely complicated and complex. You know, Canada and Canadian companies, they want to be leaders when it comes to AI, and especially innovation in this space. I do think that if Canada wants to be a long-term leader, thinking about safety in line with innovation could be the differentiation that makes them a leader. This could be the thing that helps Canada stand out. And I think a risk-based approach is one of the best things that could be complementary. If there are AI tools that look at things that aren't related to safety or security, perhaps looking at apples or the best fruit and how it's ripe, that may not need a much deeper, complex look. But something that's related to healthcare and our healthcare system, yes. And so I think that there is a middle ground. It doesn't have to be all or nothing, because this is a technology that's going to be around forever. We need to make sure we get this right.
0: Well, thank you very much for flagging some of these issues for us, Takara. Good to check in with you every week.
18: Thanks so much.
0: Takara Small is our technology columnist. She joins us every Tuesday afternoon. Got time for a little music here. Quebec's Mitsou is back with a new version of one of her classic songs, Lettre à un Cowboy. It originally came out in 1990, and this update is a duet with Clément Jacques.

0: Listening to Mitsou from Quebec with a new version of her song Lettre à un cowboy. That was a duet this time with Clément Jacques. Got a few minutes before we get to national and international news, but plenty going on here in this province today, Rob Zimmerman.
1: That's true, Gloria. BC voters are heading to the polls October 24th, fewer than 2 years into the NDP's mandate. Leader David Eby says the threat posed by U.S. President Donald Trump represents an existential moment for the province and the country. Ravi Kalon and Kelly Green are the latest NDP MLAs to announce they won't be seeking re-election. And seven legislators who quit the BC Conservatives and moved to Centre BC in the dying weeks of Carrie Lynn Finley's leadership have rejoined the party, bringing their ranks back up to 36 sitting MLAs heading into the election. Meanwhile, Eleanor Sturco is the new leader of the Centre BC party. I'll have another local news update in about half an hour.
0: I don't know. I feel like I have to sort of cut out everyone's faces and just move them around the board. They're moving over to this party. They're moving over to that party.
1: These ones are new leaders named.
0: Yeah. It's been hard to keep up with.
1: But we have 4 weeks to figure it out.
0: Yes, we do. Rob Zimmerman, thank you very much. And I want to thank everybody who wrote in and shared their thoughts about this snap election. Keep your comments coming. And right now, Steve Jung, got to wrap things up on the traffic front.
2: In Coquitlam, reports of a crash westbound on Como Lake Avenue after Mariner Way. This happened in front of Dr. Charles Best Secondary School. Sounds like about three vehicles were involved in this one. There's a building fire in Vancouver, Powell Street and Princess Avenue. The road is closed. And a structure fire in Richmond. This happened near the Bridgeport SkyTrain station. Appears to be one of the buildings that's on River Road in that area. Fire crews are currently on scene. Watch out for an incident in Delta. Nordell Way eastbound near 112th Street. Emergency crews are currently on scene. Watch out for some delays going in the eastbound and westbound direction. But be safe and have a great evening, everyone.
0: Thank you very much, Steve. So fall has officially started. The fall equinox happened at 5:05 today. So tomorrow will be the first full day of fall, and we can expect some showers in the morning and some clearing in the afternoon. Michelle Elliott is going to be in the host chair tomorrow, so be sure to tune in. More excitement on the coast.
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5: 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And on CBC Listen or wherever you get your podcasts. Your World Tonight is coming up next. Then, in half an hour...

0: two rival parties have announced they're merging under the conservative banner to take him on. This is Your World Tonight. I'm Salima Shivji, also on the program.
1: Make no mistake, this is an attack on the workers' rights to be able to meaningfully get to the bargaining table and to leverage the only power that they have, which is to withdraw their labor.
0: Canada's union leadership denounces the Carney government's new Build Canada Strong Act. They say revisions to the labor code will infringe on workers' rights, but many business groups are welcoming the changes. BC residents are going to the polls. Premier David Eby called a snap election this afternoon. Eby says he wants a mandate from voters to protect the province from U.S. President Donald Trump's threats. But the opposition says Eby's move might have more to do with seizing a political advantage. Caroline Bargoot reports from Vancouver.
2: This election is your chance to have your voice heard on a very clear choice in front of us.
3: Barely 2 years after British Columbians elected an NDP government to lead the province, David Eby has called a snap election, saying he wants a clear mandate from voters to deal with U.S. President Donald Trump and his ever-growing slew of tariffs.
2: When you smell smoke, you don't sit and wait to see what happens next.
3: The NDP currently holds 47 of the 93 seats in the legislature, one above the majority threshold. Still, Eby says he wants to hear from voters on next steps.
2: So we have big decisions to make as a province. And British Columbians, you deserve a say in the direction that we choose. This election is your chance to have your voice heard on a very clear choice in front of us.
3: Many are calling the move opportunistic, given that the BC Conservative Party is in disarray. 10 MLAs quit the caucus over clashes with party leader Carolyn Findlay over the past few weeks. Then Findlay ousted three more. On Sunday, she stepped down. Yesterday, two-term MLA Lauren Dirksen was named interim leader, the fourth leader of the party in 2 years.
4: I know that we have got something approved to all of those people and all British Columbians. But trust me when I say this, we are going to show them the best side of this party as we are united together to attack the NDP in this coming election.
3: Eight of the 13 MLAs who left the party joined a more centrist party called Centre BC. All but one of them decided to merge with BC Conservative MLAs under the Conservative banner, with Dirksen as party leader. Pollster Mario Canseco says this election won't be a slam dunk for the NDP, especially since the Conservatives have a new face at the helm.
5: You don't really have a significant dossier of things that he said or done, and that is going to be more complicated for the NDP, who was probably getting ready for a campaign that was going to be about Carolyn Findlay and the culture wars. That has been taken off the table because she's no longer the leader of the Conservatives.
3: The next election will be held on October 24th, just 1 week after the province holds municipal elections, further complicating things. Caroline Bargoot, CBC News, Vancouver.
0: Environmental groups, labor unions, and First Nations are all pushing back against Mark Carney's big economic bill. The Liberal government says it wants to move fast, but several groups say they don't want it to be at their expense. Jennifer Yoon reports.
6: No public money for pipelines.
7: No public money for pipelines.
8: An elderly woman protesting Mark Carney's new economic bill as she gets escorted off Parliament Hill by security. A group of environmentalists, mostly seniors, were arrested this morning. They're part of mounting opposition to a far-reaching economic bill that would fast-track the review process for major projects like pipelines.
9: The government was elected on a very clear mandate, which is to build.
8: Carney says the bill is necessary to boost the economy amid the ongoing trade war against the U.S., but several civil society groups now warning it could come at an unacceptable cost, not only to the environment, but also on the federal government's duty to consult Indigenous groups.
10: You know, we all have to work together, but at the same time, not on our rights.
8: Assembly of First Nations National Chief Cindy Woodhouse-Nipinak questioning how Indigenous groups could be adequately consulted under the one-year project review timeline laid out in the bill.
10: 1 year's tight. You know, we always have to make sure that there's not a time constraint and that First Nations have as much time as they need to work through it.
8: Another section of the bill amending the Canada Labor Code also under fire today. The bill clarifies when a minister could step in to end a strike or a lockout, but labor unions say it's an infringement on the charter rights.

0: to strike.
1: This is an attack on labor rights.
0: Bea Brust, the president of the Canadian Labor Congress, asking the government to remove that part of the bill. She argues it would help safeguard good jobs in Canada.
1: It's unions that built the middle class. If you take bargaining power away from unions, it changes the dynamic of bargaining tables.
0: But Carney insists the bill would bolster workers' rights.
2: It absolutely reinforces the right to strike. And alongside that, the responsibility of employers and unions, but employers, to negotiate in good faith.
0: Chachi Curl, president of the polling institute Angus Reid, says while Carney runs the risk of losing the leftist flank of the Liberal vote, he's grown support among centre-right voters, and Carney remains popular in the polls.
3: For the most part, Canadians are broadly on side with the direction in which this government is going.
0: And the backlash doesn't appear to be enough to cost him the high levels of popular support he's enjoyed for now. Jennifer Yoon, CBC News, Ottawa.
4: The suspect in Sunday's shooting near a synagogue in Belleville, Ontario, has died. Ontario's police watchdog says Sean Ward was armed with a shotgun and exchanged fire with Constable Jeff Smith outside the Sons of Jacob Synagogue. The officer was stationed there as worshippers gathered to mark Yom Kippur. The 29-year-old suspect was initially taken to hospital in life-threatening condition. An autopsy will be performed tomorrow. The officer remains in critical but stable condition. Coming up, on the sidelines of the UN General Assembly, Donald Trump signs a deal with Greenland and Denmark to build more U.S. military bases in the Arctic territory. Plus, an unusual record for Atlantic hurricanes. Hear why, so far, not a single storm has become strong enough this season to pose a serious threat. And later, we'll have this story.
5: After advocating for Inuit rights for most of his life, the father of Nunavut is in his last fight. John Amagualik is taking the Nunavut government to court after they refuse to pay for his care to age at home instead of a seniors facility in Ottawa.
6: I will not go back.
5: I'm Juanita Taylor in Iqaluit. I'll tell you about the lengths the father of Nunavut supporters are going to keep him in the territory he helped create. That's coming up on Your World Tonight.
4: Prime Minister Mark Carney joined other world leaders in New York today for the opening of the United Nations General Assembly. About that united part, though, those in attendance heard two very different messages for the future, one from the outgoing UN Secretary General and another from U.S. President Donald Trump. Tom Perry reports from New York.
7: No more plundering, no more exploitation.
8: With his days as UN Secretary General winding down, Antonio Guterres today called for reform at the global body and a return to its founding values.
7: The United Nations exists because power requires rules, and humanity needs a place where power answers to principle.
8: Guterres's message at his final General Assembly that nations need to work together to end wars, uphold international law, fight climate change, and address the growing fears around out-of-control artificial intelligence, all at a time when much of the world seems to be moving in the opposite direction.
9: We inherited a dark age of America from the previous administration, and we turned it into the golden age.
8: U.S. President Donald Trump addressed the General Assembly soon after Guterres, dismissing calls to rein in AI, which he refers to as superintelligence, likening its critics to environmentalists warning about the dangers of climate change, which Trump views as a hoax.
9: These are the same people that are now saying that AI is going to kill us all, that robots are going to attack us, and that everything is going to be a total disaster. Same group of people.
8: Trump's message on Iran and the war the U.S. and Israel began 7 months ago just as stark. The U.S. president repeating a threat he's made before as he's tried and failed to bring the conflict to an end.
9: But I have a big decision to make. Will a deal be made with Iran that lets them rebuild and create a far greater country than it ever was before? Or do I annihilate the Islamic Republic?
8: Watching all of it unfold, Prime Minister Mark Carney, who spent much of his day meeting with other leaders, trying, he says, to build cohesion in the face of the challenges underlined by the Secretary General on climate change, AI, and other issues.
2: No one country no matter how powerful, can manage these challenges alone. Cooperation, therefore, is not an act of idealism. It is a practical necessity.
8: And the question, Carney says he did not meet with the U.S. president or U.S. officials today to discuss the ongoing Canada-U.S. trade war. The prime minister says at the U.N., with so many leaders on hand, he finds it more useful to meet with ones he doesn't normally see. Tom Perry, CBC News, New York.
4: On the sidelines of the assembly, Donald Trump inked a deal on Greenland security. The agreement paves the way for a bigger American military presence there, but it falls far short of Trump's once stated goal of complete annexation, a threat that continues to leave some sour feelings. Chris Brown has more.
10: I just want to say I want to thank the Prime Minister and the Prime Minister. Greenland, Denmark.
11: Donald Trump finally signed a deal with Greenland today, just not the deal to own it that nearly brought down the NATO alliance. Instead, the U.S. will help co-manage the strategic island's security.
10: We'll be working very hard and very much in conjunction with each other.
11: Denmark and the U.S. have had a defense agreement for Greenland since 1951. Today's signing essentially updates it, and crucially, it makes Greenland's government a signatory as well. It allows the U.S. to open two new military bases, and it blocks global competitors such as Russia and China from foreign direct investment in Greenland. Mette Frederiksen, Denmark's prime minister, and Jens Frederik Nielsen of Greenland called the agreement a win-win-win.
12: Mr. President, you have been very clear. You don't want adversaries to come too close. I fully agree. And with this deal, they are not.
13: And for Greenland, this is not only an agreement about us. It is a agreement with us.
11: Greenland's direct involvement is significant, as most Greenlandic political parties favor long-term independence from Denmark. Importantly, the deal is designed to remain legally binding, even if Greenland becomes an independent country, says Danish analyst Mikkel Vedby Rasmussen.
14: It is clear that if Greenland becomes independent, it will do so in a continued close alliance with the United States.
11: The immediate challenge for Washington, though, may not be security, but rather healing the diplomatic trauma left by months of U.S. annexation threats, says Tilly Martinussen, a former member of Greenland's parliament.
15: I mean, people are not as afraid in Greenland as they are angry. The sentiment very much is that Donald Trump needs to shut up. And if this agreement that has been stricken between three countries makes him shut up, then that's fine.
11: Trump critics on this side of the Atlantic call the deal a pretend victory, as they say the U.S. president could easily have gotten the very same outcome without the bullying. Still, the text released today said the U.S. can establish a Golden Dome defense system in Greenland as a shield against missile threats, and Donald Trump can now champion that as a foreign policy win with midterm elections just around the corner. Chris Brown, CBC News, London.
4: A Sri Lankan court has convicted 15 men for their roles in the 2019 Easter bombings that killed more than 260 people. The men have each been sentenced to 200 years in prison. The April attacks targeted three churches and three hotels during Easter services and celebrations. Some 500 people were also wounded. The bombings were inspired by ISIS and were among the deadliest in Sri Lanka's history. This is Your World Tonight. I'm Salima Shivji. You can hear Your World Tonight live on the CBC News app, or you can download us anytime, wherever you get your podcasts. Give us a follow. The Atlantic Ocean has been very quiet this year. In fact, this hurricane season has seen no hurricanes. There have only been a handful of named storms so far, and most of those only lasted a couple of days. The CBC's senior science reporter Nicole Mortellaro is here to explain what exactly is going on. So, Nicole, this is an unusual year. Walk us through what a normal storm season looks like.
16: Well, on average, the Atlantic hurricane season has 14 named storms, 7 hurricanes, and 3 major hurricanes. But forecasters are already forecasting a quieter season than normal. And so far, they're right. We've only had 6 named storms, but 0 hurricanes. Nothing. Nada.
4: So I think many people might have heard about the phenomenon that's changing things this year, right? And causing such a quiet season.
16: Yes, yes, to those two words, El Nino, or, you know, three words if you want, Super El Nino. It's shaping up to be a fairly big one, a very powerful one. So El Nino is when there's a warming of waters in a specific area of the Pacific Ocean, and it's anomalous. This year so far, it's exceeded expectations. It is quite warm, and that has an effect. And we haven't even reached the peak yet. It's already breaking records. And that peak will be in November, December. And that is the reason why we are experiencing such a quiet Atlantic hurricane season, but a very active Pacific hurricane season.
4: So then why does something in the Pacific influence the Atlantic storm season?
16: Yes, because of something called, what scientists call teleconnections. And so these teleconnections are where weather in one region can influence weather in another far distant region, which is what we're seeing. So Lindsay Long, a meteorologist from the National Oceanic and Atmospheric Administration in the U.S., explains.
17: When we get the very strong sea surface temperatures in the eastern Pacific, it tends to create lots of what we call vertical wind shear in the Atlantic. That's when we get very strong winds in the upper atmosphere and weaker winds in the lower atmosphere. And it kind of destroys the hurricane structure that we like to see. Hurricanes are very vertical beings. They tower.
16: So that shear basically tilts the formation of the storm, breaking it up.
4: Interesting. And so what could we see for the rest of the fall?
16: Yeah, there's no crystal ball, but Phil Klotzbach, a senior research scientist in the Department of Atmospheric Science at Colorado State University, said that we're already past the peak of hurricane season.
18: Typically, by the time you get to, say, mid-October, the season is really starting to wind down. Things probably aren't going to change too significantly from here on out. So not to say we can't get a hurricane or two. I'd be surprised if we end up a season with zero hurricanes, but probably the odds of getting anything substantial out of the deep tropics are pretty low.
16: So it's been a quite active hurricane season in the Pacific, though, and we'll just have to, you know, the old wait and see as the season progresses.
4: All right. CBC's Nicole Mortellaro, thanks for this.
16: Thank you.
4: The city of Calgary says 911 operators didn't follow the rules the day an 11-year-old boy went missing. Parker Wells disappeared from a day home in July. A review of the emergency response determined the call to report him missing didn't get flagged quickly enough. That led to a delay of almost an hour before the alert went out. Ian Bushell is in charge of Calgary's 911 call center. He says procedures just weren't followed properly.
19: There was enough information that it could have been dispatched sooner. So it wasn't a gap in the policy or the procedure. It was a gap in the action of the individual operator.
4: Bushell says training has been beefed up and one person is no longer working for the city. Parker Wells' disappearance sparked an intense search and worldwide attention. His body was found 2 weeks later in a system of pipes under a city expressway. Police do not suspect foul play. Alberta Premier Danielle Smith says her government will axe its fuel tax for 3 months. Smith says starting on October 1st, drivers will save 13 cents a liter on gasoline and diesel. The federal government has already suspended its fuel excise tax until the end of January. Fuel prices have gone up since the U.S. war on Iran began in late February, choking the Strait of Hormuz, a vital shipping lane at the mouth of the Persian Gulf. In less than a month, Albertans will decide whether the province will stay a part of Canada or hold a binding referendum to leave it. And in the lead-up to the vote, flags are becoming both a powerful symbol and a source of tension. Julia Wong explains.
20: At a rally for Alberta separatism,
21: Canada should be together, always.
20: Or an event Canada touting Canadian unity, flags are everywhere the eye can see. The red and white, and the Alberta blue. Now, a declaration of where voters stand, either staying in the country or wanting to leave.
22: It's a beautiful flag.
20: Louise Lyons has flown a flag outside her Edmonton house for about 15 years. For the longest time, it was a Canadian flag. A couple years ago, she switched to an Alberta one.
23: What do you think that flag signifies?
22: Still, to me, just signifies Alberta. Just Alberta is a fabulous province. It's beautiful. Like I said,
20: Lyons supports Alberta separating from Canada. Once proud of the maple leaf, she's now disheartened by it.
22: No, I am very concerned about where Canada is going right now with the Liberal Party and where Carney is taking things.
0: I'm a proud Canadian.
20: Carrie Goad bought her Canadian flag more than a year ago. In response, she says, to how it became a symbol for protesters during the trucker convoy.
0: I had a really strong feeling that I wanted to reclaim the Canadian flag for the people who were proud to be Canadian.
20: Goad wants Alberta to stay in the country. She admits to feeling anxious when she sees an Alberta flag.
0: They can display everything that they want. They have a right to do that. But it does make me wary of that person.
1: You've got Canada up here to here. Got Alberta down here to here.
20: Inside this Edmonton flag store, sales of both have gone up.
1: Everybody's very passionate right now.
20: But not everyone is picking sides, says manager Isaac Pratt.
1: We're seeing a lot of trying to stick with neutrality. They don't want to oust one group or the other. They want to very much keep themselves in the middle.
20: John Bertrand isn't surprised how flags are being mobilized in Alberta. Bertrand is a vexillologist, someone who studies flags.
3: At a glance, they tell people what group we belong to. They're used to share ideas, the way people feel. The ultimate icon of our tribalism.
20: But he says the same flag can mean different things to different people.
3: It's what we bring to the flag that makes it controversial, not the other way around.
20: While he says a flag is just a piece of cloth with a symbol on it, it's enough to evoke emotion and meaning, both powerful feelings, as Albertans head to the polls October 19th. Julia Wong, CBC News, Edmonton.
4: An influential Inuit rights advocate is fighting the Nunavut government for the right to age in the territory he helped to create. Nunavut's senior care options are limited, and that forces many elders to move thousands of kilometers away to Ottawa, separating them from their family and from their culture. Juanita Taylor has that story.
6: Worst part was the loneliness.
24: John Amagualik is relieved to no longer live at Embassy West Senior Living in Ottawa, where he spent 16 months, over 2,000 kilometers from his home in Iqaluit.
6: The strange surroundings.
24: Amagualik has spent most of his life fighting for Inuit rights and self-determination.
25: As a unique race in Canada, we want to save our language, our heritage, our philosophy, our whole way of life.
24: A territory he was influential in making a reality.
26: With Knowlton Nash.
27: Good evening. The government is going to draw a line right through the Northwest Territories. Native groups agree with the decision to split the territories in two.
24: His transition back home started with a letter he wrote to the territory's health minister.
6: I'm writing to advise you that urgently wait to return to my...
24: After no action from the government, Amagualik supporters, who dubbed themselves the John A. Committee, fundraised $30,000 to commission a consultant to develop a comprehensive plan of care for his return and for temporary private home care and accommodations. And in June, Amagualik returned home to Iqaluit and his wife, Evie.
6: We were happy. Yes, we were really happy.
24: But now he's in another fight. This time with the government in the territory he helped create years ago.
6: And I feel fortunate in being part of it.
24: The territory's health department has declined to pay for Amagualik's ongoing living expenses, other than 2 hours a week of support care. His care plan shows he requires 10 hours a day. The department has also declined to pay rent for an accessible unit for him and his wife, Evie. Amagualik relies on a wheelchair after a partial amputation on his right leg. His supporters say it would cost the territorial government less money to keep him at home than in the care home. The territorial health minister declined to be interviewed on the story, but in a written response to the John A. Committee, the assistant deputy minister of health replied, "Privately contracted care services and independent housing arrangements remain separate from department-funded home care services."
28: We have no
2: alternative but to appeal to the courts to compel them to do the right thing.
24: Steve Kelleher is Amagualik's lawyer and longtime friend. He helped Amagualik file two applications for judicial review against the government of Nunavut on September 16th.
2: One of the assistant deputy minister's decision not to fund John's care and housing, and an application for urgent relief to compel them to do so until the matter is fully heard, which could take months.
6: I will not go back.
24: Amagualik's legal team says they are looking for a hearing on the court applications in early November. Juanita Taylor, CBC News, Iqaluit. And finally, the iconic works of the late Ojibwe artist Norval Morisot are among the best known in Canadian contemporary art. But one huge masterwork is now being seen for the first time in decades, mounted for the first time, and unveiled just a few days ago at the Thunder Bay Art Gallery. Executive Director Matthew Hills tells us more.
5: This is a piece that hasn't been seen in 40 years. It was originally a commission and patronage between EA Studios and the artist Norval Morisot. This is a work that's been in storage in the dark and not stretched or presented in this way.
24: Morisot, who died in 2007, has been in the news recently for a much different reason. The multi-million dollar trade in thousands of fraudulent works attributed to him. But the piece unveiled last Friday is not in question. Its provenance is well documented.
5: This piece was originally done at a tea house in Jasper that Galal Helmi owned and ran. And during the winters, Morisot would take up residence and had this relationship and connection with Galal and EA Studios Calgary to undertake major commissions.
24: The vibrantly colored mural measures 20 by 10 feet and depicts a gathering of people, animals, birds, and spiritual beings. It's only been on public display once before, back in 1986 in Edmonton. Hill says the new showing is an opportunity to better understand Morisot's growth as an artist.
5: This is really an undiscovered, unexamined period in his production in many ways. We want to understand the artist in full in this level of production, these epic canvases, the ways that he's working big. It's really exciting for us and for the public. We feel like this is the early period of Morisot starting to work bigger on more epic, larger canvases and really explore some of his artistic genius.
24: The piece can be viewed at the Thunder Bay Art Gallery until January 3rd. Thanks for being with us. This has been Your World Tonight for Tuesday, September 22nd. I'm Salima Shivji. Good night.

0: Good evening, I'm Robert Zimmerman with the latest headlines from Vancouver. BC voters are heading to the polls in a snap election set for October 24th, fewer than 2 years into the NDP's mandate. Leader David Eby says the threat posed by U.S. President Donald Trump represents an existential moment for the province and the country. Ravi Kalon and Kelly Green are the latest NDP MLAs to announce they won't be seeking re-election. Seven legislators who quit the BC Conservatives and moved to Centre BC in the dying weeks of Kerry Lynn Finley's leadership have rejoined the party, bringing their ranks back up to 36 sitting MLAs heading into the election. Meanwhile, Eleanor Sturco is the new leader of the Centre BC party. And one person is dead after a fire this morning in Maple Ridge. Crews were called at around 6:30 to the home along 123rd Avenue. The victim has not been identified. And now the forecast on the north coast. A chance of showers and thunderstorms tomorrow with a high of 11. Highs up to 17 with a mix of sun and cloud in the Peace. In the central interior, sun and cloud with a high of 14. Highs up to 23 with some sunshine tomorrow in the Kootenays. In the southern interior, a mix of sun and cloud with a high of 21. And for Metro Vancouver, Greater Victoria and the Fraser Valley, a few showers, a bit of sunshine later in the day with highs around 16.
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3: 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But Canadians in that industry say they'll be hurt by this move. That's coming up on The Current.
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4: Hello, I'm Neil Kirksall.
5: Good evening, I'm Chris Howden. This is As It Happens. Tonight.
4: Oh, snap. David Eby calls an election in BC 2 years ahead of schedule. And a CBC reporter says he will have to convince British Columbians that he's not just taking advantage of the chaos in the ranks of his Conservative opponents.
5: Resolving to provide resolution. Thousands are still missing after the flash floods in Nepal, and forensic teams are racing to sort through DNA samples to try to get answers to the families of the missing.
4: Road outrage. A violent attack on a sick truck driver in Wyoming strikes fear in South Asians across the United States.
5: The tooth is stranger than fiction. The discovery of a single 9-million-year-old tooth from an ancient capybara suggests that a very dry Chilean desert was once a very wet Chilean wetland.
4: On the wait list, once again, Fat Bear Week asks us to bear in mind the bears at a park in Alaska and bear witness as those bears build as much bulk as they can bear.
5: And regardless of how tough the going gets, the tough will need to get going. New York City's new public bathrooms are timely in the sense that they're overdue, and also in the sense that you have 10 minutes to use them before the doors open on their own. As it happens, the Tuesday edition, radio that's a little nervous about these newfangled can openers.

0: Some British Columbians may have been looking forward to two more years without election signs, door knockers, and political ads. Unfortunately for them, today NDP leader David Eby announced a snap election. At a press conference, he was asked why a majority wasn't enough of a mandate for his party.
1: First of all, a general principle, I don't think it's ever wrong to go to British Columbians to ask them what they think, what direction we should go. But in this moment, in this existential moment, for the future of our province and the future of our country, the opportunities that are available, the cost we'll pay to get there, but the opportunities that are available for us to be stronger, more independent, create opportunities for families, support them through this moment, versus folding, caving, acquiescing, giving up, reducing, shrinking the impoverished America Junior vision of the Conservative parties. This choice is one that should go to British Columbians.
0: Mr. Eby cited threats and tariffs from the U.S., but the political calculus is hard to ignore. As we've been discussing on the program, the BC Conservative Party is in chaos. Its leader resigned on Sunday after more than a dozen MLAs left the Conservative caucus in recent months. But already the election call seems to have spurred the disunited Conservatives to action. A deal has been reached that will merge MLAs currently with the new Centre BC Party with the Conservative Party. Candidates are expected to run under the Conservative banner. Katie DeRosa is CBC British Columbia's municipal affairs reporter. We reached her in Victoria.
2: Katie, as if the election call itself wasn't big enough news, we also have this development about the Conservatives and Centre BC joining forces. In a way, do you think this election call at this moment might galvanize a viable opposition to EB and the NDP?
3: Well, you know, certainly the premier was staking his election on the, you know, Donald Trump's tariffs and the trade war that BC is facing. So it's interesting because he barely, you know, made mention of his political opponents. He mentioned U.S. President Donald Trump's name almost 17 times. I think actually more like 20 times. And, you know, and only mentioned his opponents in connection with U.S. President Donald Trump, saying they want to import MAGA style politics. They want us to, you know, bend over backwards and accept these tariffs lying down. And he presented his government as the choice against that.
2: Do you think, Katie, that David Eby factored what the Conservatives and Centre BC have announced into his decision making? Or do you think he might have been blindsided by this move?
3: I mean, there was always a possibility that they, you know, that those two parties could bring themselves together. You know, the premier has lost his opponent in Carolyn Finley, who, you know, resigned on Sunday and, you know, could have been, you know, his main opponent if she was still the BC Conservative leader. Now he's facing Lauren Dirksen, who's the interim leader of the BC Conservatives. But I asked the premier, you know, did you accidentally unite the right? And he basically brushed that aside and said, again, that they are bringing in, you know, MAGA style politics and sort of use that similar thread of that attack. So again, I also asked the premier, are you fighting this election against Donald Trump or against opposition parties here in BC? And as I mentioned, he, you know, Donald Trump was the prevailing theme of David Eby's press conference today.
2: What's your sense at this stage, Katie, whether that framing is going to hit a nerve with voters?
3: Well, the premier certainly has enjoyed a bump in the polls in recent months, and perhaps it's because of the way the, you know, the NDP government has positioned itself against these tariffs. You know, certainly, one question I put to the premier is: you're going into this election with a $13.8 billion deficit. He's had, you know, calls from his critics that there's no way his government can even remotely come close to balancing the budget. He talked about the, you know, tens of billions of dollars in resource projects that are set to be getting off the ground, including LNG terminals and critical mineral mines. And he says that, you know, he's pointing to that as the key to getting BC's economy back on track.
2: You mentioned, and certainly we've been talking about it on our show as well, what's been happening within the BC Conservative Party, the turmoil, the implosion. Even with this big news today, how much of an uphill battle are they facing to try to erase those images of infighting, months of it, in voters' minds?
3: Well, that's a great question, because there's one BC Conservative MLA, Brent Chapman. He's the husband of former leader Carolyn Finley. He announced today that he's leaving the BC Conservatives and he's joining One BC, which is a party made up of another former Conservative who left the caucus last year. But, that kind of shows that there are some grassroots Conservatives who are not happy. They think that Carolyn Finley was forced out. I've seen language saying it was a coup and it's undemocratic because she was elected in May as the Conservative leader in a leadership race. And so that is still a risk for the party to have this kind of infighting and maybe people moving towards this this one BC party, which is further to the right than the BC Conservatives.
2: Even with the bump in the polls you talked about around David Eby, any sort of election call like this, even with the calculations they've made, can be a risk. What's your sense of just how big a gamble this is at this stage?
3: I mean, any snap election is a gamble. It's an interesting timing because the date is October 24th, of this year. And when former Premier John Horgan called a snap election during the pandemic in 2020, the election date was also October 24th. So that's just some political trivia. But in that case, John Horgan was battling. He had a minority government, so he had more of a reason to say, well, we need a solid mandate. We don't want to rely on the Greens anymore. Or he said, we can't rely on the Greens anymore. But in this case, the Premier has a slim majority. So there could be more individuals saying this is an opportunistic call. This is just, a political opportunism. And the Premier brushed that aside. But certainly, I think he will have to answer to the size of the deficit, whether the NDP can be, a responsible steward of the economy. And also, if you're pointing to some of these resource projects like LNG, we have heard from some within David Eby's own cabinet, including one minister, Kelly Green, who spoke out against one LNG project in the Lower Mainland. So, the NDP could also face some challenges from the environmental wing of its own party. So it's by no means a clear victory for the NDP here.
2: Katie, I appreciate this. Thank you.
3: Thank you so much.
0: Katie DeRosa is CBC British Columbia's municipal affairs reporter. We reached her in Victoria.

0: It's the kind of thing that happens in a horror movie, but in this case, it's all too real. And it has the South Asian community in the United States very worried. Last week, a Sikh truck driver named Gurvinder Singh pulled off Interstate 80 in Wyoming to use a rest stop. Deputies say a stranger followed him into the restroom and attacked him from behind, stabbing him repeatedly. Mr. Singh was airlifted to hospital and has since been discharged to continue his recovery at home. The Sweetwater County Sheriff's Office has announced that a suspect was arrested and charged with attempted murder. A week before that attack, the U.S. Department of Homeland Security shared a social media post that included the message, "America for Americans. Get off our roads. You don't know how to drive, Mr. Singh." Singh is, of course, a nearly universal last name given to Sikh men. Jasjeet Singh is the director of legal services at Jakara Movement, a Punjabi Sikh nonprofit which is providing the injured truck driver with civil rights representation. We reached him in Sacramento, California.
1: Jasjeet, how is your client doing today?
2: He's recovering with friends and family, slowly but surely. We hope to see him back in full recovery and hopefully someday back on the road.
1: What might that recovery look like?
2: Well, he's healing from 17 stab wounds. So that recovery timeline varies, really depends on how his body is reacting. I think the recovery, of course, goes beyond just the physical wounds. There's going to be the recovery of kind of building yourself back up and being ready to be back on the road and be in these spaces where now your whole sense of safety has been attacked.
1: What has he told you about what happened? What was that day like? What was he doing before he was attacked?
2: So he was on a regular route. You know, he pulled into this rest area to take a quick break. He says that he's used a stop before and just hopped out, went to the rest area. And while he was on the headset talking to his cousin, he said that some individual just approached him from behind and hit him. And the punching turned into multiple hits, multiple punches. And eventually those punches somehow, in the course of trying to defend himself, the assailant pulled out a knife and started stabbing him.
1: How did he eventually get help?
2: So he was able to push the assailant away at some point in the altercation in which he was trying to defend himself. And as the individual ran out, he himself mustered the courage to also exit the restroom itself. And when he went outside, there was a Latino family, and they saw him, and he was able to say, "That individual just stabbed me." And the assailant was running towards his own big rig, and these two individuals, a father and son, said that they were going to actually go follow the truck. In the meantime, Gurvinder was able to call 911 on his own, but the family also called 911. So in that time, that the police were able to get on the phone call and he was able to explain what had just happened to him and the best he could, you know, while obviously tending to his wounds.
1: It's extraordinary what you're describing, and the allegation that you're adding there is that they believe this was another truck driver, someone in the same line of work. Again, nothing has been proven in court, but as our listeners heard, there's been an arrest and charges laid, but authorities have not determined or disclosed a motive at this point. What do you and your client believe was behind this?
2: We understand that the sheriffs and the district attorney over there have not determined a motive, and we respect the fact that an entire investigation needs to occur. Our concern is mainly, what was the reason then? I think there's a difference between calling something random versus calling something unprovoked. You know, Gurvinder was just on his way on a regular route using the restroom, and he was attacked by this individual for no apparent reason. There is a lot of concern in the community on the Sikh community being targeted. And we just want to make sure that the federal authorities and other organizations at that level of power, especially in the United States, when hate crime enhancements and bias-motivated attacks need to be thoroughly reviewed, that review is thoroughly conducted.
1: As you've been speaking to him now, has your client expressed, you know, whether this was something he and other Sikh drivers have, the kind of thing that they've been worried about?
2: So He was aware of the post that the DHS put out on September 9th.
1: To be clear, DHS, the Department of Homeland Security, our listeners heard a little bit about what was in that social media post from the official account. Tell our listeners what you saw in that post.
2: So here's the thing. The image itself showcases Optimus Prime from Transformers with the Department of Homeland Security badge facing kind of in a face-off with what we believe to be a very generalized image of a South Asian man, a sick man. But the main part it says is, get off our roads, Mr. Singh, you don't know how to drive, right? And I may be paraphrasing that. I don't have the image in front of me. But the community was like, well, who's Mr. Singh, right? Every single one of us is a Mr. Singh. Every single Sikh male carries that as a last name or as a surname. There seems to be this continued attack on communities through subtle attacks. And we've seen the subtle kind of jabs from, you know, whether it be ICE or DHS or other agencies, right? And I think DHS was reckless in their decision to post something like that. But I also think they know exactly what type of reaction it may create. And unfortunately, my fear is that perhaps this is the consequence of putting out a poster like that, that some individuals may be emboldened to take certain actions.
1: And what about the broader Sikh community? What are people saying?
2: I mean, community members who are truck drivers are, some I've heard, are contemplating whether this job is worth it. We have, you know, parents, children, families who are worried about their husbands getting on the road. And if anyone's familiar with trucking, you're gone for weeks at end, mm-hmm. right? You could be gone for a week, 2 weeks. I grew up in that situation. My dad drove for 42 years in this country, and people are rightfully afraid that there are folks doing these type of actions without any explanation.
1: I wonder how your client is feeling after this. I mean, the folks who helped get him help after his attack, his own family. I mean, is he feeling supported from outside his community as well at this point?
2: Absolutely. He would love to get in touch with the family that helped him. We haven't made that connection just yet. I think we've been focused on the recovery, but he is very thankful for the outpouring support that we have received from folks outside of just the Punjabi Sikh community. I think it extends beyond trucking. I think this has become something much larger, that the xenophobic, dangerous rhetoric, the hateful rhetoric that exists out there, we cannot separate that from this incident. We cannot just automatically say that that does not play a role. But I think he's had his own moment of saying he truly does have a second chance at life. And although there's bad, there's also a whole lot of good, and he wants to focus on that good.
1: Jasjit, I appreciate this. Thank you.
2: Thank you so much.
0: That was Jasjit Singh, the director of legal services at Jakhara Movement, a Punjabi Sikh nonprofit. We reached him in Sacramento, California.

0: The trees are getting more colorful. The temperature is getting brisker. The bears are getting plumper. The imminent arrival of autumn means many things to many people. I'm just kidding. It means only one thing to everyone. The return of Fat Bear Week, the annual bracket-style tournament in which the public votes on which of the brown bears in Alaska's Katmai National Park and Preserve has bulked up most for winter. Each day, there's a daily head-to-head matchup until one very heavyweight champion remains. Mike Fitz was a park ranger at Katmai National Park and is the resident naturalist for explore.org, which helps run the contest. We reached him in northern Maine.
1: Mike, how are the bears looking this year? How fat are we talking?
2: They're looking pretty good. You know, and that's not a surprise, of course, because their home landscape hosts some of the largest salmon runs left on Earth. So they're feasting still on spawning sockeye salmon and getting even bigger. I mean, I like to call this season peak fat for them, but they still have at least two or three more weeks of eating to do before they start to disperse away from the river.
1: What a wonderful time. 16 competitors this year. That's a longer list than before. Why is that?
2: This year, we saw more bear families at the river than ever before, something like 19 mother bears and 37 cubs in total. So we wanted to showcase, I think, those stories a bit more prominently. So this year, we are featuring five mother bears and their cubs in Fat Bear Week to try to tell some of those stories, because the health and size of a cub is a direct reflection of a mother's effort.
1: Mm-hmm. And what do you attribute that growth in those families that you were seeing this year that led you to that decision?
2: Really, the thing that made or gave us the opportunity to see so many cubs this year was the large salmon run last year. Oh. Because a mother bear goes into the den with fat reserves not only to survive that hibernation period for herself, but also for her cubs as well. So the fact that we saw so many cubs return to Brooks River this year means that a lot of female bears in 2025 went into the den healthy.
1: You've been tracking these bears for a long time. There are repeat contestants. I was looking at some photographs and I thought, do I recognize that? Chunk, that sounds familiar. Yeah, Chunk is last year's winner. What are some of the other ones, the other contestants that are standing out to you this year?
2: In addition to Chunk, there's another large male in the tournament, number 151 Walker. And he's never won, but he's just a light bulb of a bear. Every year, he just gets super pudgy. We call him also, you know, if I was to use another adjective for him, I would call him pear-shaped. So he's very rounded. You know, you can imagine what a pear looks like. That's kind of what a Walker looks like. There's a bear who has never won Fat Bear Week either that I'm fond of because I got to see him as a cub. And that's number 89. He's nicknamed Backpack. He was a cub in 2007 when I was a ranger at Brooks River. And he was the first bear that taught me how tough and resilient bears are, even at a young age. He had a pretty severe limp, and we don't know what was ailing him, whether it was just a sprain or a fracture or what. But a lot of us at the time were wondering, you know, is this small yearling going to survive? He powered through it, and he did quite well. And now he's a big, successful adult male at Brooks River and looking really good this year.
1: You mentioned the live stream. How many people are clicking on that link and watching what you're putting online?
2: We've seen an increase in viewership this year. So, you know, every year we get, you know, somewhere between, I don't know, 10 and 15 million unique views for our webcams at Brooks River. This year, I think the most I've seen was maybe 5,000 simultaneous views, mm-hmm. but that's, you know, that's a small stadium full of people watching brown bears all at the same time, and it's wonderful.
1: And the votes. Last year, 1.7 million votes were cast in the competition. What's your sense of, you know, the voter turnout this time around?
2: I think it may exceed last year's vote total. That remains to be seen because we just started voting today. Mm-hmm. In fact, when the voting opened today, our website crashed, even though we scaled up the capacity of the servers. But it's working right now. So yeah, I think we could exceed the 1.7 million vote total.
1: Fat bears broke the internet, is what you're saying.
2: And that's a good thing. I mean, there's a lot of trash on the internet, right? But fat bears are something that we should break the internet for.
1: Recently on the show, I spoke with the folks behind Fat Marmot Week, And of course, they fully said they were inspired by Fat Bear Week. What do you make of this offshoot of what you and your colleagues have started?
2: I'm in favor of it. I think any spinoff that's related to Fat Bear Week or any event that's inspired by Fat Bear Week is good. I mean, the internet is a way for us to connect to wildlife in many different ways. I mean, so much of the earth is hard to get to or expensive to get to. Even, you know, using Katmai National Park as an example, it's difficult to get to and watch bears in person. But using technology like webcams and events like Fat Marmot Week can help people connect to wildlife maybe that they hadn't thought about before. And it helps us to better understand who we are sharing the world with. And maybe that inspires the stewardship of wildlife and ecosystems.
1: Great to speak with you, Mike. Thank you.
2: You're welcome. Happy Fat Bear Week.
0: Mike Fitz is the resident naturalist for explore.org, which helps run the Fat Bear Week contest. We reached him in northern Maine.

0: I'm talking about the universal experience that every New Yorker has had at one point or another. Heading out into our city, excited for the day ahead, only to suddenly, horrifyingly realize you have to go.
1: That's Zoran Mamdani, the mayor of New York, the city that never sleeps, but does have other bodily requirements, which is why it has just announced 17 new public bathrooms will be deployed throughout the five boroughs. This was great news for everyone who has ever forgotten to not drink four coffees and a smoothie before leaving the house. These bathrooms will be self-contained units, not connected to outside plumbing. They'll have heating in the winter, air conditioning in the summer. They'll have running water, a baby changing station, and pleasing music to soothe and encourage you during your stay. But one aspect of these facilities is troubling everyone who is scared of someone opening the bathroom door while they're still busy in there, which is everyone. Here's Jessica Heinzelman, the co-founder and COO of Throne Labs, the company producing the bathrooms.
2: At 5 minutes, the music breaks. It says, hey, you're halfway there, very friendly. At 8 minutes, it will say, it stops and it says, hey, you know, your use is coming to an end. Make sure you're prepared. At 10 minutes, there are flashing lights, the audio comes on, and this is both in English and Spanish for all of these indicators. It says the door, your time is up, the door is opening, the door is opening. That extends for about 30 seconds, so if you are still pants down, we're not going to open the door on you. but then the door does open.
1: Jessica Heinzelman reassuring us that we'll have plenty of time in New York City's new public bathrooms, but ending on a chilling note.
2: So if you are still pants down, we're not going to open the door on you. but then the door does open. But then the door does open.
1: Okay, but 10 minutes is plenty, right? It's fine. Of course it's fine. It's probably fine. What if it's not fine? What if 10 minutes passes and the lights flash and you're still engaged and the bathroom says, get out, and then sal de aquí, and then the door opens and there you still are? I mean, that won't happen, but what if it does? Still, a huge, important breakthrough that nevertheless will have everyone in a sweaty panic from the first second the door closes. Just remember, there will be firm cues that it's your time to leave, so mind your P's and Q's. Here's Lydia Ainsworth with Edge of the Throne.

0: We're going to take a short break now. When we return, a Winnipeg man is urging authorities to catch them all after $70,000 worth of Pokemon cards were stolen from his store.
1: And we'll hear from a family that helped rescue a stranded bear cub fighting for its life in a BC lake. Stay tuned. I'm Chris Howden.
0: And I'm Neil Cooksall.

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1: Wednesday on the Early Edition, a major climate conference is happening in Toronto called Adaptation Canada 2026. It includes more than 400 municipalities across the country. Tomorrow, we'll hear what municipalities are talking about with respect to the future of climate change. And the Houthis were once a ragtag group in Yemen. On Monday, G7 Nation urged the Houthis to stop strikes on Saudi Arabia. We'll hear details of that tomorrow on the Early Edition.
0: The CBC News is next. In an hour, it's Ideas with Nahla Ayed.
2: Scientist John Mealy invents what he calls cool things for blind people. Writer-performer Alex Bomer experiments with blind travel. Their visionary thoughts coming up on Ideas.
3: From CBC News, the world is sour. I'm Neil Kumar.
4: I met with the Lieutenant Governor, Wendy Cochia, and she has agreed to dissolve the legislature.
3: BC Premier David Eby has called a snap provincial election. British Columbians will now be heading to the polls on October 24th. This comes just 2 years after the last election.

0: and a source of tension. Julie Wong explains.
1: At a rally for Alberta's separatism,
2: Canada should be together, always,
1: or an event touting Canadian unity, flags are everywhere the eye can see. The red and white, and the Alberta blue. Now, a declaration of where voters stand, either staying in the country or wanting to leave. John Bertrand isn't surprised how flags are being mobilized in Alberta. Bertrand is a vexillologist, someone who studies flags.
3: At a glance, they tell people what group we belong to. It's the ultimate icon of our tribalism.
1: But he says the same flag can mean different things to different people.
3: It's what we bring to the flag that makes it controversial, not the other way around.
1: While he says a flag is just a piece of cloth with a symbol on it, it's enough to evoke emotion and meaning. Both powerful feelings as Albertans head to the polls October 19th. Julia Wong, CBC News, Edmonton.
0: Environmental groups, labor unions, and First Nations are pushing back against Mark Carney's big economic bill. The Liberal government says it wants to move fast, but several groups say they don't want it to be at their expense. Jennifer Yu reports.
4: No public money for pipeline!
1: An elderly woman protesting Mark Carney's new economic bill as she gets escorted off Parliament Hill by security. Liberals say the bill is necessary to boost the economy amid the ongoing trade war against the U.S., but several civil society groups now warning it could come at an unacceptable cost, not only to the environment, but also on the federal government's duty to consult Indigenous groups.
5: We all have to work together, but at the same time, not on our rights.
1: Assembly of First Nations National Chief Cindy Woodhouse Nipinak questioning how Indigenous groups could be adequately consulted under the one-year project review timeline laid out in the bill.
5: You know, we always have to make sure that there's not a time constraint.
1: Another section of the bill amending the Canada Labour Code also under fire. The bill clarifies when a minister could step in to end a strike or a lockout, but labour unions say it's an infringement on the charter right to strike. Jennifer Yoon, CBC News, Ottawa.
0: In Belleville, Ontario, the man accused of shooting at the police outside a synagogue has died. Megan Fitzpatrick reports.
6: Ontario's Special Investigations Unit says the 29-year-old who's accused of shooting at police in Belleville did not survive his injuries. Police say Sean Ward opened fire on an officer who was stationed outside the Sons of Jacob Synagogue on a quiet residential street, and the officer fired back. Both suffered gunshot wounds. The suspect was in life-threatening condition and died in a Kingston hospital, according to the SIU. Ward lived in Quinte West, near Belleville. The Department of National Defense confirmed Tuesday that he was a member of the Canadian Armed Forces from 2017 until he was released in 2022. Police haven't revealed any details yet about the suspect's possible motivation. The exchange of gunfire happened just as worshippers at the synagogue were beginning services to mark Yom Kippur, the holiest day on the Jewish calendar. The synagogue, nearby homes, and cars were hit by dozens of bullets. The police officer, who was injured, remains in stable condition. Megan Fitzpatrick, CBC News, Toronto.
0: And that is the World This Hour. For CBC News, I'm Neil Kumar.
7: And now the BC forecast on the north coast. A chance of showers and thunderstorms Wednesday with a high of 11. Highs up to 17 with a mix of sun and cloud in the Peace. In the central interior, sun and cloud with a high of 14. Highs up to 23 with some sunshine Wednesday in the Kootenays. In the southern interior, a mix of sun and cloud with a high of 21. And for Metro Vancouver, Greater Victoria and the Fraser Valley, a few showers, a bit of sunshine later in the day with highs around 16.
8: Hello again and welcome back. I'm Neil Kirksall.
9: And I'm Chris Howden. This is As It Happens, the Tuesday edition, part two. Coming up.
8: Jaw-dropping, both in the sense that an ancient capybara tooth dropped out of a jaw and in the sense that the tooth reveals a modern-day desert in Chile was likely once much, much wetter.
9: Cold Seat Drivers. We'll revisit our interview with the two authors behind a book that made for ideal bathroom reading, the instant classic Toilets of the World.
8: Remember, we love to hear from you. You can leave us a voicemail by calling our talkback line at 416-205-5687 or email us at aih@cbc.ca. Stay tuned.

0: No time to rest. Mr. Thapa is the head of the DNA branch at Nepal's National Forensic Science Laboratory. It's now the site of an enormous, complex disaster victim identification project after last month's flash floods. The lab normally handles a few hundred DNA cases a year. Now, and with nearly 6,000 people still missing, the team's workload has skyrocketed. Forensic scientists from around the world are helping local authorities identify the dead and provide answers to families desperately searching for loved ones. We reached Nirajan Thapa in Kathmandu.
1: Nirajan, I know you're home after another very long day at work. What are these days like for you?
2: After the flood, Rasuah flood, we are working in extended hours and we are working around like 11 to 12 hours a day. Since disaster, we didn't have a day off. Some of my colleagues, like, they have alternate shifts, but a day off or something like that.
1: And how many of you are in the lab?
2: Like, from my lab, we are like three analysts and we are three assistants. We are working with eight DNA experts from India. Mm. And also, like, we have 15 DNA experts from China. And also in the Nepal Police Forensic Science Laboratory, there are three DNA experts from Korea and like 9 or 10 from India also.
1: So there's international help. But even with all of that, you're working 12-hour days, 7 days straight. That illustrates just a little bit of the scale of what you're trying to do. There's also the responsibility, obviously, family members. Every day looking for answers, you're getting phone calls. What are those calls like?
2: Many of family members, like, they call because they would like to know the result, like, as early as possible to perform their cultural and religious rituals. Mm. And some individuals, like, they have some preliminary thought that this body might be of our relative. So they would like to know, like, if they can expedite the process so that we can assure them whether the body is their relative or not.
1: People make, you know, they with the visual methods, the visual ID methods that are out there, that can be helpful. But it's different after this, after what happened in Nepal. What kind of problems is that bringing up?
2: Till now, around 1,400 bodies or body parts are recovered. And among those bodies, only 125 bodies are only recognized visually. As per the post-mortem and anti-mortem data. But still, some people think, like, somebody matches to their relative's face or some parts, but they couldn't present any evidence, like anti-mortem evidence. So in those cases, like, they think that that body might be of their relatives. And without DNA, the police are now not giving the body, because in a similar case in Akaski, for the same body, the two families claimed the body to be their loved ones. But when we tested, the DNA test showed the different thing. So it belonged to neither of them. So nowadays it's like, okay, let's first complete the DNA profiling. Yeah. Then only we'll start or hand over the identification and the matching process.
1: How are you handling the kinds of phone calls that people are telling you? What do you say to them?
2: Yeah, it's very hard. Like, they don't understand the technical things.
1: Sure.
2: And maybe, like, we are limited in resource, manpower, or other things, but still they would like to have their loved ones as early as possible. So we are assuring them, we are working very hard to get it done as early as possible. But at the same time, we are also telling them, because of the scale, because of the number of the samples or bodies we received, it will take some time.
1: You're asking families to provide DNA, obviously, to try to help identify the people that they're looking for, their loved ones. What specifically are you asking them to provide so you can do the tests you need?
2: We have asked them to provide the blood samples. And if there are the first degree relative, father, mother, son, or daughter, we prefer the blood from those individuals. But still, if whole family is missing and they have no first degree relatives, or maybe like no father, mother, or child, then We are also asking the siblings, full siblings and half siblings, and also grandparents to provide blood samples. And in many affected districts, like people are not in their home, they are in the shelter and everything. So from last week, there has been a campaign so that the doctors are going to the shelter themselves and collecting the blood samples from those affected areas.
1: What is the progress like for you and your team? I mean, how quickly are you able to do the testing and say, okay, these remains or this body belongs to this family?
2: Yeah, regarding the progress, like when I think of days, like in the first or second day, we were very much worried that maybe it will take a long time because of the scale of the disaster, because it was already known like around 5,000 people were missing. And maybe like if the bodies were recovered from all those individuals or many body fragmented body parts, then it would have been very much samples in the laboratory. But now it's like quite manageable, because until now only around 1,455 something bodies were recovered, and among them 120 or something has been already given to the loved ones based on the antemortem data they presented. And the samples from the relatives are also not that much as we have expected, because from 5,000 family or 5,000 members, we have expected maybe around 7 to 10,000 samples we'll receive, but it's around 2,500. So many people may have thought that because of the scale and the flood and the impact, it's very hard to get the body. So many people have done the funeral rites by themselves. They are not hoping the body to be found. But still, we are working very hard so that we can match them as early as possible.
1: Nirajan, I appreciate this. Thank you for your time.
2: Yes, thank you.
0: Nirajan Thapa is the head of the DNA branch at Nepal's National Forensic Science Laboratory. We reached him in Kathmandu. We requested an interview with the RCMP's disaster victim identification specialist, who flew to Kathmandu to help identify missing Canadians. They declined. The RCMP says the experts have now completed their deployment and they weren't able to provide a statement before airtime.

0: It should have been a joyous time for Keenan Hyseny, the owner and operator of Mulvey Market in Winnipeg. On Friday night, he hosted a Pokemon card trading event for the community in the South Osborne neighborhood, and it went well. But by Saturday, he had been robbed of $70,000 worth of Pokemon cards that he had collected and traded through the years.
1: I got a call from the landlord here for the building, and the alarm was tripped. And she told us that someone was seen leaving the market with a big bag of whatever was inside. So when I came back in here, I inspected the market and I saw that all my stuff was pretty much taken and stolen.
2: What kind of product was that?
1: So it was sealed product. It comes with like ETBs, booster boxes, there's specialty collection boxes, and then there's also single cards. So actual cards that are worth lots of money. There's graded cards, there's raw cards. Those were a mixture of both. A lot of people think that this stuff is insured. You can get it insured because of the fact that this product is very sought after and it's valuable. There's a special kind of insurance that you need for it. It's a collector's insurance, and the premiums are astronomical. So it's not like everything is insured, unfortunately. If I don't get any of the product back, I won't be getting any of my money back.
2: Do you file like a police report for something?
1: Yes, absolutely. I did file a police report for it. I spoke to the police officers last night. I told them the situation and how it went down, and I'm just waiting to hear back.
2: Do you guys think like somebody was in here like shopping and then they camped out, or did they?
1: So what we're speculating is that they were here attending the trade night. After the trade night was done, they must have snuck into one of the booths and just sat here. Because there's no way for you to break into the building. The building is very well secured, and our market doors are like very big, and they're all steel, so you can't get in.
2: What have the past couple days been like?
1: In one word, I'd say stressful. Disappointment is another one. It's just, there's a lot of things that go through your mind, but mostly it's just the disappointment and the disrespect. Because we try and do good for the community within the Pokemon community, and for this to happen to us or anyone else within the community is absolutely heartbreaking.
0: That was Keenan Hyseny, a store owner and Pokemon card collector based in Winnipeg, speaking to the CBC's Gavin Axelrod.

0: It should have been the most routine of press appearances. The President of the United States dedicating a new helicopter pad on the White House grounds yesterday. But video coverage of that non-event sounded like this. That terrible sound is the result of a rebellion by Washington reporters that left the White House without a sound tech on duty. Day-to-day coverage of the president's every move is led by five American networks in what's known as the press pool. But yesterday, those networks announced that they were stepping out of that pool in response to the president's decision to banish CNN, Politico, and MS Now from the White House. A similar boycott was threatened during the Obama administration when Fox News was briefly blocked from attending a press event. And CNN successfully used the courts to force the reinstatement of White House correspondent Jim Acosta when he was barred from the White House during Mr. Trump's first term. Tamara Keith is NPR's senior political correspondent and a former president of the White House Correspondents Association. We reached her in Washington, D.C.
1: Tamara, you've served as head of the White House Correspondents Association. You've dealt with conflicts before. So what message is what this press corps is doing right now sending to the U.S. president?
2: The White House press corps, and in particular the television pool, is sending a very united message to the White House that banning outlets simply because you disagree with them is not acceptable. And also a violation of the Constitution and many other things. And this sort of collective action by the press corps is nearly unheard of. Like, we are competitor organizations. Mm-hmm. We are typically, trying to beat everyone else to the story. And in this case, a number of organizations, especially the television pool, but for part of the day yesterday, the news wires weren't moving photographs of the president. My outlet has been not airing audio of the president. It is this collective action that is being taken because of the gravity of the current situation.
1: There have been questions, in the past, under this administration. Why wasn't this kind of unity in the past? When he targeted women in the press corps on the plane. Why has it come to this now? Why do you think there's a difference in what we're seeing now as opposed to previous incidents?
2: Yeah, I think that this moment is different from when the president attacks female reporters, which he does with great regularity. Calling them names, commenting on their appearance, telling them to smile, be nice, really shouting down journalists, almost always women, but not entirely women. But that's different than banning them from the White House. That is a level of escalation that the president hadn't taken in this particular way. He had, however, banned the Associated Press from the Oval Office, banned them from the press pool. Then, a court came in and said, well, you can't totally ban them. So the White House kind of changed the way the press pool was constituted to punish the news wires. So, there's an argument that this stand should have been taken last year. But this is clearly from the president and the White House, a level of escalation. This is three news outlets, including one that's in the television pool. Mm-hmm. This is going after the outlets without any sort of due process or any real explanation. This is, in essence, punishing news organizations for their journalism. And that flies in the face of a free press and the constitutional guarantee of a free press in the First Amendment of the Constitution.
1: So what does it mean, though, for the journalism itself, the coverage that audiences are going to get?
2: Right. So no one has stopped covering Donald Trump. He's the president of the United States. And when he makes news, it is important to cover it because we have an obligation to our audience, to the American people, to cover what the president is doing and saying. And that doesn't change. This is a moment in time where these where the television pool is not widely distributing video and audio of what the president is doing and saying. This is an action in hope that something will change, that the president and the White House will back down and restore access to these three outlets. But, you know, President Trump quite often doubles down rather than backing down. He almost never backs down, but he often doubles down. And he has indicated through social media that he kind of expects that he might lose in court on this. And there will be a hearing tomorrow, the first hearing in these lawsuits filed by the news organizations. He kind of indicated he expects to lose.
1: Yeah, because the same judge who ruled for Jim Acosta to be returned to the White
2: House.
1: Exactly.
2: Yes, Jim Acosta, who was the CNN correspondent at the time, had his White House press badge pulled from him during the first administration. That judge ruled that it was a violation of his due process rights as well as his First Amendment free speech rights. And the ruling essentially said, and this is now the precedent that this rests on, if you let some outlets in to the White House to cover you, you have to let everyone in. If you're banning people, barring outlets because of their viewpoint or because of their coverage choices, then you are committing viewpoint discrimination.
1: The best journalists, as you well know, we don't like to be the story. We don't like to become the story, but in this case, the journalists are. So what are you hearing from some of your colleagues about what is happening in this particular moment?
2: I mean, everyone feels sick about what's happening right now. No one wants to be in a fight with the president of the United States. We want to put our heads down and cover the news and just do journalism. We don't want to be fighting for our very ability to do it. And I think that there's a real concern that the president's action here can have a chilling effect. That if you have to be afraid that some story you write could lead to your being expelled from the White House, then what is that going to do to your reporting? Arguably, all of us who take our jobs very seriously would rather be kicked out than pull punches.
1: Tamara, I appreciate this. Thank you.
2: You're welcome.
0: We reached NPR senior political correspondent Tamara Keith in Washington, D.C.

0: Seems like it would be terrifying to be approached by a hungry bear on your family vacation, but when it happened to the Zamniuk family, it was pretty clear the bear was the one that was terrified. As the Zamniuks were boating in British Columbia's Okanagan Lake, they spotted a tiny bear cub fighting to keep its head above water.
1: We saw this little bear struggling. Of course, we didn't know that's what it was right away, but once we seen that and we seen he was struggling, we jumped into action. My son-in-law actually did the rescue. We made a noose. Like, we had to rush, but we made a noose, and he got it around the bear's neck and kind of dragged it around, carefully dragged him gently around the side of the boat to the back. And we got him on the deck. He came right up on the deck, no problem. He wanted to get out of that water. And he was shivering and shaking. He was scared. He was freezing and extremely weak. So we took the rope off, and he just basically sat on the back of our boat, dried off. And once he stopped shaking, we gave him a little snack. So we gave him some Cheetos, because that's all we had. And we called conservation officers and asked what to do next.
2: Yeah. So, how far out do you figure you were?
1: Oh, at least 3 kilometers at least from shore.
2: Wow.
1: And
2: he was tiny. Describe, because he was pretty young, hey, do you think?
1: Yeah. Oh, yeah. He had little baby teeth still. He was about 30 pounds. He was just weeks old. Like, he wasn't very old at all.
2: And what was his behavior like?
1: We knew we shouldn't touch him, but of course we're trying to, take the rope off of him, and we're trying to, just make sure he doesn't fall off the boat or whatever, but you couldn't go near him. He'd start hissing. But then after that, after he dried off and I was talking to him and telling him how cute he was, because he really was, he actually warmed up to us, and then he just started sniffing me and stuff. And then he jumped right up on the back seats of the boat and right up behind me by the wakeboard shower. And he was sitting there. Yeah. And I'm like, oh, no, no, no, you can't be up here. Like, I didn't know what to do. I was like, what is going to happen, with this bear? Like, we can't keep him. We got to do something. So that's when we called conservation.
2: And do you know what happened?
1: Well, as of this morning, I didn't, but I actually called the wildlife rescue place in Smithers. And they told me that they are actively looking for the bear right now. And when they find him, and they hope that they do, they're going to put him, they're going to rescue him, obviously, and keep him in Smithers at their rescue place. And in the spring, they're going to let him go.
0: That was Christina Zamniuk speaking to Sarah Panton, host of Radio West in Kelowna.

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0: All John Amugwalik wants is to spend the last part of his life in the territory he helped create. He's known as the father of Nunavut. He spent decades advocating for Inuit rights, and among other roles, he chaired the Nunavut Implementation Commission, which designed the structure of the territory's government before it came into being in 1999. But last year, the 79-year-old was sent to live in an assisted living facility in Ottawa by the Nunavut government. Friends managed to raise enough money to bring Mr. Amugwalik back to Iqaluit temporarily, but he could be sent back to Ottawa if the government doesn't step in. His request for money to cover accommodations in Iqaluit has so far been denied, even though housing him in Ottawa costs the government almost twice as much. His longtime friend Steve Kelleher is helping Mr. Amugwalik take the Nunavut government to court. Here's part of Mr. Kelleher's interview with the CBC's Juanita Taylor, in which he recalls visiting John Amugwalik in Ottawa.
1: I said, well, what do you do all day here? He said, I watch the traffic. That's what he does all day. And I said, well, John, is it okay with you if we do what we can to get you out of here? He said, do anything to get me out of here, to get me back to Iqaluit. And then we were in touch with the Minister of Health, and we sent them the care plan and the doctor's certificates and the travel plans and arranged for the medication and wheelchair and transportation. And we collected quite a bit of money to get him set up. And so we get there, we get them all set up. So we convene a meeting with the assistant deputy minister. And we were quite confident that, you know, she's on our side. And she essentially dismisses us as if we've got a collective screw loose. Her attitude is, well, no, we all we can do is what the legislation allows us to do. And that is 2.5 hours of home care per week, and he was getting 8 to 10 hours a day, and we can't contribute anything for housing. We were shocked, absolutely shocked. John Amugwalik, he didn't spend his life accumulating wealth. He didn't spend his life accumulating pensions. He devoted his life to the Inuit. He devoted his life to creating a government of the Inuit, to get rid of colonial domination and allow for self-determination of the Inuit. Them sticking their head in the sand and as if they don't have anything to do about it. It's cowardly and it's despicable. They say, we don't have the legislative authority to help them. The government of Nunavut has betrayed John. History will show that they have betrayed that man. Every minute he's living with the knowledge that he may not be able to stay in the bed that he's in right now, that he may be on his own couch surfing or on someone's charity because the government won't step in and assume the obligations that they should.
0: That was Steve Kelleher, a friend of John Amugwalik. Nunavut's health department told CBC News that to protect Mr. Amugwalik's privacy, it can't comment on his care. The health minister also declined to be interviewed. But in a statement, the Nunavut government told the CBC that it has not refused to provide publicly funded health care to Mr. Amugwalik and that it continues to work in, quote, good faith to support him, unquote.

0: capybaras are known for being the world's largest and cutest rodents. That's just science. They're also known for their love of water. So scientists were pretty surprised when a tooth fragment from an ancient capybara turned up in one of the driest places on Earth, Chile's Atacama Desert. The discovery is outlined in an article for Nature's Scientific Reports. Carolina Gutstein is the lead author and an adjunct professor at the University Santo Tomas. We reached her in Caldera in the Atacama region of Chile.
1: Carolina, is rare a strong enough word to describe this tooth?
2: Yeah, well, unexpected and rare. Actually, at this time, right, there was no kind of record about any hydrocarid, the family. Now, there was one other specimen that was described actually a few months ago, but much younger, and is from the other side of the Cordillera. So this is like much older. And it tells about a continuity of environments that has to be present and that we didn't have any clue before.
1: What did you think when you first saw it?
2: Well, I actually just immediately knew what it was because I am Brazilian. I live here in Chile 2 decades now, but I used to work in a lab that was a lot of collections, and one of my friends, my colleagues, worked with capybara. So I always have seen this material, and I was like, well, this is a capybara tooth. What is doing here?
1: What was it doing there? Because it was initially discovered around 2 decades ago.
2: Yeah, so it was a donation of a person who works doing handcrafts around Caldera. He is not a paleontologist, but he knew perfectly where he found, and he donated to the museum. And so we went there to the place and studied the sediments. But in that time, we didn't know about the date or any other compelling evidence for, you know, humid climate or so. Because if you have a capybara, you have to have forestry or, you know, at least any vegetation.
1: What would a capybara 9 million years ago have looked like compared to what people know of them now?
2: Well, surprisingly, Cardiatidian, which is the genus, it's not so different from the capybara nowadays. It was a little bit smaller, and the front part, right, of the mouth would be like lower and a little bit wider, but not much more external differences. The most conspicuous difference are actually in the teeth.
1: For example?
2: And that was the lucky part, because we had like the M3, which is the third molar from the upper part of the mouth. And that was amazing, because the M3, it's one of the most diagnostic for the genus. So if you had like any other teeth, maybe we didn't have enough to characterize the genus, but this was very lucky.
1: What other secrets do you think this tooth might reveal, or what other questions might it answer?
2: Well, yeah, we will try to do a geochemistry on the tooth. You know, when you compare the proportions of atoms, oxygen or carbon, you can find some relationship with temperature, or in the case of the tooth, we can also search for what it was eating, because we don't have here much of C3 and C4 kind of grass that capybaras are known to eat in other places. So we are very curious about that.
1: What is it like looking out on the Atacama Desert, knowing what you know and thinking about this tooth?
2: Oh, that's such a good question. It's actually very interesting. Look at the desert and imagine the whole ocean that ran into it, right? Because we have all the sediments here that are emerged, right? They are exposed because of tectonics. But then in the 8-9 million years ago, this was all sea. And so diverse. It's like we have the desert and have all this fauna in the sea, which is also what, The Pacific Ocean is very biodiverse, right? For example, we have the capybaras in the coast. Also, instead of the sea lions, we had the seals. Also, we had these thalassocnus, which are like a aquatic sloth. So many taxa that we find here that are different from the ones that we find now. It's amazing.
1: Carolina, I'm so glad we could speak. Thank you for this.
2: No, thank you.
0: That was paleontologist Carolina Gutstein, adjunct professor at the University Santo Tomas. We reached her in Caldera in the Atacama region of Chile.

0: There were always questions about his death, and now there are even more. Brooklyn Rivera was imprisoned for fighting for the rights of the Miskito people in Nicaragua. The indigenous leader and politician was arrested in 2023 amid a crackdown on government critics. Over the 3 years he was in prison, his family and supporters knew very little about his whereabouts or his condition. Back in May, Nicaraguan officials released photos of Mr. Rivera in hospital, critically ill. Just days later, he was pronounced dead. The government said he died from a bacterial infection following a case of COVID-19. But a new report from the UN Group of Human Rights Experts on Nicaragua says there are inconsistencies in that account, and it's pointing fingers at the Nicaraguan government for at least 8 deaths in custody since its crackdown on dissent began in 2018. Reed Brody is a human rights lawyer and member of a group of UN experts on Nicaragua. From our archives, here's part of his conversation with Neil in June.
1: Really, he didn't die of illness. He died of almost 3 years of detention in the conditions of a disappeared person, in which he had no access to his family, no access to independent medical care. We have no idea where he was or how he was treated during that time. And, you know, unfortunately, he's not the first person who had been disappeared by the government to die in circumstances that we cannot elicit.
2: To let our listeners know, he was first elected to the legislature in 2007. He served as a lawmaker until 2023. He left the country to take part in a UN forum on indigenous peoples and was barred from returning. Why was he perceived to be such a threat?
1: Well, you know, first of all, the government is treating everybody this way. So they have detained people. This is a government run by a husband and wife. Daniel Ortega is a co-president. His wife, Rosario Murillo, is a co-president. They have complete power. There is no independent judiciary. There is no independent press. Brooklyn Rivera went, as you said, to this United Nations forum in New York and criticized how the government was treating the Miskito people. And the government and Daniel Ortega and Rosario Murillo do not forgive that kind of behavior. And so he was barred from coming back to the country, as have so many Nicaraguans. He managed to go into the country anyway, and he was in safe houses, and the government found out where he was, and he was arrested, and that's the last we heard from him for years.
2: As you mentioned, there are other cases of this kind of arbitrary detention. You and other UN experts have documented more than 100 cases of indigenous people, in particular in Nicaragua, since 2018. What do you think the attention on Brooklyn Rivera's case, his death, might mean for people who are still detained and in custody?
1: Well, I think, you know, first of all, I think what I hope it means is that the world is going to pay attention. If anything will come out, I mean, he spent 4 decades fighting for his people, whose promises of autonomy, whose promises of land rights, and these were the issues that Brooklyn Rivera was fighting for. And so at least we can be talking about those issues now.
0: Reed Brody is a human rights lawyer and a member of a group of UN experts on Nicaragua. He spoke to Neil in June after the death of indigenous Miskito leader Brooklyn Rivera.

0: When Tony Walker was a 7-year-old growing up in London's East End, he had big dreams of becoming a professional jockey, which he did, briefly, before taking a job as a cab driver and having a family. And each of those milestones, and many more, happened in the public eye. In 1963, Mr. Walker was chosen as one of 14 7-year-olds to be featured in the series 7-Up. Mostly directed by Michael Apted, the cameras returned every 7 years to document their lives. It's the longest-running documentary series ever made. And now it's coming to an end. The last installment, called 70-Up, is airing today. Here's Tony Walker reflecting on the significance of growing up in front of the camera.
1: Obviously, at 7, you see me as a kid, excitable, shoot from the hip. At 14, when I was under the auspices of being an apprentice jockey, where it was regimental, I was a bit monosyllabic there. I was a yes-no answer. Then, after I left the racing at 21, I become sort of immature, saying what I thought at that particular time. It seemed like everyone had that sort of age, sort of going through that process of being shy, being extroverted at certain ages. Come 28, when I was married and having my children, you could see a sensibility sort of step in there, and you realised what you said on that programme will stay with you for the rest of your life, and the responsibility you carry, not just for yourself or your family, but for the people you represent, because there's things there on visual that people can identify with. When come 35, I lost my parents, and everyone goes through that. There's a sadness and gladness in various things, whether it's passing certain things, academia, or whether it's a driving test or whatever. And, you know, whatever it is, there's sadness and gladness in this programme. And in my case, you know, I've done okay. And yeah. I feel I'm all right. I've got my credibility back. And that's all I really wanted.
2: Do you think that if the opportunity presented itself, that you would have liked, God willing, to have carried on? For it to be 77 up, or do you reckon 70 up is just a sort of good time?
1: I remember Michael talking to us that he'd like to go on to 99 with respect to Michael, and I've always sort of wanted to as well. I mean, you must understand, I mean, all the production team was gone by, from the Sandman to George and everyone else. It's like a family to me.
2: Yeah.
1: I mean,
2: yeah.
1: It might sound corny, but it's true. I've picked most of the cast up. I've picked most of the production team up, you know, in various ways.
2: In the back of your cab?
1: In the back of my cab, you know, in just driving around London. And I often pick Claire up now and again, you know, so everyone is sort of at arm's length, even now.
0: Tony Walker was one of the 14 people who were chosen to be featured in the 7-Up series. He was talking to the BBC's Tim Franks.

0: Tonight on Ideas, what does it take for blind people to move through a world built for the sighted? If you're Joshua Mealy, it takes specialized training, personal resourcefulness, and sometimes outright rebellion. Mr. Mealy is an esteemed scientist and inventor who is blind. He now designs specialized technology to help those in his community. But as a younger man, he sometimes took drastic steps to point out everyday injustices.
1: Street signs. This was before we had good access to GPS on our phones. You know, now you can just ask your phone what the name of the street is that you're on. But back before we had that, there was really no information. And yet there were these signs posted high up on poles for sighted people to see, you know, from far away and get all of the information they needed. And so I started a campaign of climbing signs to read the labels, because it turns out that the signs themselves are actually tactile. They're either embossed on the metal or they've got these stencils of letters that you can actually feel. And so I was like, damn, I could just climb up there and read the sign. And so I started doing that. I started, you know, carrying with me some equipment that would help me climb the signs, and it really freaked people out. It was sort of accessibility performance art in a lot of ways, because it was such a hassle to do, and yet it was it made it obvious to anybody looking what the problem was.
0: Venturing Blind, a documentary tonight on Ideas, after As It Happens.

0: Earlier in the show, I told you about New York City's plan to deploy 17 new public restrooms across the city. They're state-of-the-art and include many nice features so people can take care of business peacefully. Touchless faucets, AC in the summer, a baby-changing station, music to drown out the noise of New York City traffic, and a 10-minute timer, which automatically opens the door for you, whether you want it to or not. That last feature actually has some New Yorkers a little skeptical about the rollout of these futuristic commodes, and I'm sure Canadians Morna Gregory and Sean James have an opinion about them. The pair traveled the world and sat on more than 160 different loos for their book entitled Toilets of the World. In 2006, Ms. Gregory and Ms. James talked to guest host Helen Mann.
1: So, Morna, let me start with you. Why a book about toilets?
2: Why a book about toilets? Well, when we first came up with the idea, I had been living in Europe for quite some time by then, and Sean had just traveled all over Europe, and one day we were sitting on a beach in Fiji, just discussing all the weird toilets we'd seen all over Europe, and we both decided somebody really has to make a book about this, so it might as well be us.
1: Were you drinking wine at the time?
2: Actually, it was Fiji bitter beer.
1: So how did you go about, Sean, finding all these toilets that end up in the book?
3: Well, it started with our own experiences, ones that we knew of, and we do know quite a lot of people who travel extensively, so just talking with friends. We did a lot of internet research, and that compiled about half the content of the book. The other half came from just being in a location and talking to the locals and saying, take us to your most interesting toilets.
1: So how much travel was involved?
3: Quite a lot. There's 27 countries over 6 continents represented in the book.
1: Did you ever, entering a country, tell people there you were on your way to write a book about toilets?
3: No, the customs people weren't really aware.
1: So, Morna, were you ever denied access to any of the toilets you wanted to photograph or write about?
2: Yes, we were, especially in the beginning when we were really keen to do everything properly. We sought to get permission most of the time to get into certain toilets, but as we went on with it, we just decided to go with it and not get permission, which made that easier.
1: Mm-hmm. It's kind of a hard thing to explain, I would imagine.
2: Yeah. It wasn't that hard to explain because we carried around a sample of what we'd already done so far, so we did get the point across, but still some people just weren't receptive to it at all.
1: Toilets tell you so much about a country's economic standards, about values, a way of life. So, Sean, for you, how do you feel this whole project illustrated the differences between, say, the North American view of toilets and those of many other countries?
3: It illustrates that very well, actually. It's really surprising, and even Morna and myself were surprised in our travels, just how different toilets can be. You just don't think about it on a, you know, it's something you use every day, but it's something you never, ever think about. So, yeah, there is quite a disparity around the world, I would say.
1: Mm-hmm. Morna?
2: Yes, ditto to that as well. The North American perspective, I think most people, outside of those who have traveled extensively, just think the whole world uses a white porcelain throne, but it's drastically different outside of North America.
1: It's a big shock, I think, to a lot of people who are traveling places that, you know, maybe are less explored the first time they see where people go to the bathroom.
2: Oh, it really is. When people first travel, they all come back with a myriad of toilet stories. There's no doubt about it.
1: Mm-hmm. Sean, you were taking the photos. Did you ever look through the lens and find something so disgusting you couldn't bring yourself to photograph it?
3: Oh, yeah. You bet. There was nothing disgusting in the book, and it's precisely for that reason.
1: Mm.
3: A lot of them were so disgusting, we couldn't bear ourselves to be in an area to photograph it, so we just skipped it.
1: Mm-hmm. Can you give us some examples of where you found some of these less than hygienic examples?
3: Oh, they're all over the place, yeah. I could say any country has really disgusting toilets, and every country has really great toilets, so it's really not a specific thing, you know.
1: Mm-hmm.
3: Yeah, so we just did our best to avoid the worst.
1: What stands out for each of you as the best toilet you saw?
2: The best toilet for me would be the 24-carat solid gold toilet in Hong Kong.
1: Really? Where was that?
2: It's actually part of a giant jewelry store, and customers who go in who spend X thousands of Hong Kong dollars actually get the chance to use them. It's extremely decadent. It's just over the top. It was very interesting.
1: Yeah, and what about for you, Sean?
3: I would say one of my favorites from the book is one in London, and it's toilets that are actually contained within these giant eggs for lack of a better description. They're these huge fiberglass white eggs that each contain a toilet. There's about half a dozen that are lit up pink for the ladies and half a dozen that are lit up blue for the boys.
1: Really? Now, it's hard to imagine, I guess, a conversation about toilets without conversation about toilet paper because, you know, a lot of time when we're traveling, we're advised to bring our own.
3: Yes.
1: So what kind of contrasting views on TP did you find, Morna?
2: Well, the biggest thing regarding TP is that we discovered that most of the world doesn't actually use it. Yeah, it's definitely a Western thing. Most of the world uses water, from what we found out throughout our travels.
1: Sean, can you nominate for us a couple of outstanding Canadian toilets?
3: Oh, outstanding Canadian ones. Yes, we have actually not the most boring toilets in Canada by any means. In Montreal, we have a urinal for women. You can imagine that, getting the ladies to stand and pee. It didn't really catch on worldwide, I'm afraid. And another one of my absolute favorites is the pee tree. Just a little tree in the middle of the woods with a pea carved into it, obviously illustrating that you should use that particular tree versus anyone other in the forest.
0: From our archives, that was Morna Gregory and Sean James, authors of Toilets of the World. And now here are Men I Trust with Tree Among Shrubs.

0: This is Men I Trust with Tree Among Shrubs, and that will take us out for As It Happens on this Tuesday, September 22nd.
1: As It Happens, we'll be back again for you tomorrow. I'm Neil Kirksall. Enjoy your evening.
0: And I'm Chris Howden. Good night.

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1: Two roads diverged in a wood, and I took the road less traveled.
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5: Scientist John Mealy invents what he calls cool things for blind people. Writer-performer Alex Bomer experiments with blind travel. Their visionary thoughts coming up on Ideas.
6: From CBC News, the world this hour, I'm Neil Kumar. After days of speculation, BC Premier David Eby is sending voters to the polls in just over a month. Eby says this election is about protecting the province from a U.S. trade war. Critics argue he's trying to cash in on a conservative party in chaos. Georgie Smythe explains.
7: This is an existential moment.
8: BC NDP leader David Eby says British Columbians will go to the polls on October 24 because of threats posed by U.S. President Donald Trump.
7: He wants to weaken us. He wants to divide us. He wants to drive up our costs and put
8: the biggest threat to BC's return to power are some conciliatory BC conservatives returning to their old party to fight the election just weeks after walking away. Here's interim leader Lorne Dirksen.
9: We are going to show them the best side of this party as we are united together.
8: Mario Canseco is the president of Research Co. He says this election call could still backfire for the NDP.
10: The opposition

0: Donald Trump is threatening to annihilate Iran if it does not agree to a deal to end the war launched by the U.S. and Israel. The U.S. president issued his latest ultimatum in a speech to the U.N. General Assembly in New York. Tom Perry has more.
1: I have a big decision to make.
2: In a speech that weaved and wandered from one topic to another, U.S. President Donald Trump casually dropped a chilling threat.
1: Will a deal be made with Iran that lets them rebuild and create a far greater country than it ever was before? Or do I annihilate the Islamic Republic?
2: This isn't the first time Trump has threatened to wipe out Iran. Back in April, Trump warned an entire civilization would die if Iran did not capitulate. The war was just one of the subjects the U.S. president touched on in his speech to the U.N. General Assembly. Trump once again claimed to have ushered in a new golden age in the U.S. and announced his administration would begin calling artificial intelligence super intelligence because artificial sounds fake. Tom Perry, CBC News, New York.
0: On the sidelines of the assembly, the U.S. president has inked a deal on Greenland security. The agreement paves the way for a bigger American military presence there, but it falls far short of Trump's once-stated goal of complete annexation, a threat that continues to leave some sour feelings. Chris Brown has more.
3: I want to thank the Prime Minister and the Prime Minister, Greenland, Denmark.
4: Donald Trump finally signed a deal with Greenland, just not the deal to own it. Instead, the U.S. will help co-manage the strategic island's security. It allows the U.S. to open two new military bases, and it blocks global competitors from foreign direct investment in Greenland. Mette Frederiksen, Denmark's Prime Minister, and Jens Frederik Nielsen of Greenland called the agreement a win-win-win.
5: Mr. President, you don't want adversaries to come too close. I fully agree. And with this deal, they are not.
6: And for Greenland, this is not only an agreement about us. It is an agreement with us.
4: Greenland's direct involvement is significant, as most Greenlandic political parties favor long-term independence from Denmark. Importantly, the deal is designed to remain legally binding, even if Greenland becomes an independent country. Chris Brown, CBC News, London.
0: And that is The World is Sour. For CBC News, I'm Neil Kumar.

And now the BC forecast on the north coast. A chance of showers and thunderstorms Wednesday with a high of 11. Highs up to 17 with a mix of sun and cloud in the Peace. In the central interior, sun and cloud with a high of 14. Highs up to 23 with some sunshine Wednesday in the Kootenays. In the southern interior, a mix of sun and cloud with a high of 21. And for Metro Vancouver, Greater Victoria and the Fraser Valley, a few showers, a bit of sunshine later in the day with highs around 16.

0: When in your life would you say you reached peak frustration?
1: It happens every few days.
2: Joshua Mealy is blind. He says that simply moving through his day can be exasperating, just not in the ways that sighted people might think.
1: Things can be super irritating in the world as you travel around, as you commute, as you go from place to place as a blind person. And most of it is frustration with sort of other people and their assumptions about what you can and can't do.
2: Welcome to Ideas. I'm Nahla Ayed.
3: Please look right for traffic when exiting.
2: Every day, blind people need to travel through spaces built for those with sight. And that requires certain skills.
4: As you step forward, swing the tip of the cane to the opposite side. The arc of your cane should be about the width of your shoulders or a bit wider.
2: Getting around requires extra capabilities, too. Blind people need patience, initiative, guts, and sometimes a little punk rock energy.
1: Street signs. This was before we had good access to GPS on our phones. I started a campaign of climbing

0: signs. Turns out that the signs themselves are actually tactile. So I was like, damn.
1: If you order Uber Pets, it's more expensive. And I don't think I should necessarily have to pay for a dog, guide dog, by the way, a tool that I need, you know, it's a disability rights thing. So I have this technique. If I'm with a friend, then I will order an Uber and I say to them, don't look like we're together. You go to the door, open the door, and then I'll get into the Uber because they don't usually drive off if the door has been open.
2: That's Alex Bulmer, an award-winning theater artist you'll hear profiled in this episode, along with former sign climber turned scientist Joshua Mealy, a MacArthur fellow who's designing accessibility tech from inside the experience of disability.
0: There are so many people who want to build AI-based navigation tools, AI smart glasses that can help you cross the street or, you know, avoid obstacles or find a storefront. And in fact, if you're blind, I'm blind and I'm already doing all of those things.
2: In different ways, Josh Mealy and Alex Bulmer have made the psychological journey to accepting and thriving in blind identity. They've also made blind travel a focus of their professional work, imagining bolder pathways for blind people who simply want the same freedom to move around as the rest of us. And to the rest of us, awkwardly seized up at the sight of someone with a white cane at an intersection, they offer this advice.
0: Just say hi.
1: Don't take me across the street because you think that's where I want to go, because often it is not. Because somebody can't see doesn't mean they don't know where they are. Because I have people asking me that. You don't know where you are. Yeah, I do. No, you don't. Yeah, actually, I do. Where are you? Seeing is not the sign of knowing.
2: Alex Bulmer spoke to Ideas producer Lisa Godfrey.
1: I have retinitis pigmentosa. I was diagnosed at the age of 21 after experiencing night blindness and loss of depth perception. And it happened gradually.
3: When Alex got her diagnosis, she was a theater student in Toronto, and she suddenly felt the need to make new plans away from home.
1: When I was 24 years old and moving to the UK to go and study voice at the Central School of Speech and Drama, and I'd chosen to study voice because I didn't think there was any hope for a career as an actor losing their sight, but I thought, voice. Learn to be a voice teacher, and sight loss will not take that away. The diagnosis was made, and everybody around me was very upset and started to treat me as if I'd become blind overnight, and I hadn't. But for everyone else, it was incredibly real, and I found that just horrifying. I wasn't ready. I wasn't ready to become a disabled person. I wasn't ready to become a blind person. I wasn't ready for any of it. But going away to another country? Okay. I could try.
3: Try on this changing identity and learn what she would need to make her way forward.
1: And it was because I was going to a new country where nobody knew me, I was able to embrace this idea that someone was going to give me a cane and a white cane. And I was going to use it, and they were going to teach me how to walk with this piece of aluminum in front of me. And I really do think that part of my ability to do that was because I was leaving everyone who knew me. And it was very hard because I had become a tragedy for a lot of people around me. My name is Alex Bulmer. I am an artist. I primarily work in live theater as a writer, performer, director. I have also worked in film and television as a writer and radio, primarily in the UK, where I lived for 15 years and now I go back and forth. By the time I was 35, I was just piecing little bits of images together to try and come up with a whole. My face disappeared in the mirror pretty much around 35. The world disappeared a little bit more every 5 years. And now I'm I'm, I guess, what you call a total. The language that I used for many years as I transitioned from sighted to blind was sight loss or vision loss. And I remember this moment, and I wrote about it, and it's in my play, having this idea that I was hanging on to a rope that was fraying, you know, the rope being sight. And it was fraying and fraying, gradually fraying and fraying, and becoming like a little thin piece of string. And I was clinging to it. And I thought, wait a minute, what if I let go of that and hold on to a rope that's very thick? I might not know it, but it's strong and it's there. And that rope was blindness. And it really, it changed me when I had this idea that let go of the fray and hold on to the strong, and strong was blindness. And from pretty much from that point on, I defined myself as becoming blind as opposed to sight loss. You know, and it's more than just language actually does. I find language helps me understand, and that words are like these flat stones that I can feel beneath my feet that take me forward. You know, I have always used words and language to, in a sense, help me survive things that are emotionally incredibly difficult. So that really helped, becoming blind.
3: How did you know there was a rope?
1: I'm not sure to say that I knew, but perhaps that's some kind of faith or belief that it would be there. And, you know, there were blind people out there who were doing interesting, good things. I didn't know many, but I knew enough to know that it was possible. It's a really great question. I mean, and I do use the word faith, not necessarily in the religious sense, but I'm not sure it's that different. Once I can identify, like I say, once I can find the language for something, it is like a kind of a form of faith, because somehow everything just becomes really clear. And when things become clear for me, they become possible.
3: The play Alex Bulmer mentioned is called Perceptual Archaeology, or How to Travel Blind. The experience that she writes about in the play started in water.
1: A swimming pool gave me the idea of becoming a blind traveler, and also gave me the idea that the way I was going to be in the world had potential.
3: An idea born of crisis. It was 1996, and Alex was experiencing her situation as loss.
1: I felt my world was crashing in on me. I felt the walls were closing. I had not left my apartment in Toronto for a number of days, if not weeks, as much as I could stay inside, I did. And I just thought, I have to do something huge, otherwise I'm not going to get through this. So I got on a plane and I went to Los Angeles. I chose Los Angeles because my best friend was living there. And I thought, well, if something really goes wrong, I can call her. And I went to Los Angeles and I went to the airport hotel and I took my swimming suit and everything. And I put my swimming suit on and I went down and I asked the hotel staff for directions to the outdoor pool. I went out to the outdoor pool. And I guess at first I just thought, well, this will be an accomplishment if I can just find a pool. And I put myself into the pool, lowered myself into the water, and realized that I had no idea of its size or shape or depth. And I thought, now what do I do?
3: Here's how she describes it in her play.
4: I traced the wall with my hand, swimming around and around. I found cracks in the concrete, chunks missing. I discovered filters and flaps. Swimming. I noticed the lap slap of water against the pool edge. It shifted to a hollow sound by the ladder. Swimming. I heard a lap echo slap beneath the diving board. Swimming around and around. I came to understand that the pool shape was that of a kidney bean. Round at one end and more narrow at the other. I discovered the pool. Gradually. Gathering pieces that, with the immediacy of sight, would have been eclipsed by the whole. I bobbed in the water, making waves, and listening as they slapped against the edge of the pool. Over there, and over there, and I am here. I listened. Over there. And over there. And I am here. Here. In this particular collection of sounds and textures, this pool. A shape of place emerged, and I became present. When place exists, I exist within it.
3: Alex remembers feeling something shift.
1: And I thought, this is so cool. I'm becoming a perceptual archaeologist. You know, just finding little clues and making meaning of them. Or a sensory mathematician. Things were adding up to a whole. And had I been able to see, you know, the immediacy of sight, I just would have looked at the pool and go, right, kidney bean. And in I go and have a swim and then back to my room. I wouldn't have known any of the cracks or the flaps or the interesting sounds under the diving board. So that moment changed my attitude because I finally could believe that this way of being was actually going to be very interesting and full of information as opposed to, I think, what we so often use blindness as a metaphor for not knowing, you know, blind to this and blind to that. It's like, actually, you know, we're misled by appearances. You know, we're not necessarily seeing what's there. We're sometimes, I think, our knowledge is eclipsed by the whole and by the immediacy of sight.
3: In that pool, she found a way out of crisis and into a kind of richness that she calls blind gain rather than vision loss.
4: I bobbed in the water and decided one day I would be a blind travel writer.
1: I never told anybody. I kept it to myself, and then I was traveling around with some Brazilians preparing for the 2012 Olympics in London, where I was writing part of the opening ceremonies for the Olympic events. And we had Brazilians on with us because they were going to do the next 2016 Olympics. So I traveled around with these Brazilians. In fact, we were in Brazil at the time, leaping off a boat into the water. And I said to someone on the boat, you know, I really need to become a blind traveler because this is just so cool. I have no idea where we are, but I'm just loving this jumping into the air and leaping into the water and sort of imagining what my imagination was telling me, what the place looked like. It was called Florianopolis. And everyone in the boat said, oh my God, what a great idea. You have to come, They were from all over Brazil. I had several invitations to go traveling around Brazil. And I just thought, okay, people are really responding to this idea. So I took the idea back to London, where I was living at the time, and I started to tell some friends. And they got very excited. I did have a few friends think I'd lost the plot, because how was I going to travel? Where was I going to travel? And I came up with this idea that I would I would follow in the footsteps of a 19th century blind Navy officer turned, sorry, he became blind when he was a Navy officer and then became a blind travel writer. And some of his writing still existed. So I was reading his writing and I thought, okay, that's the hook. That's what I'm going to do. I'm going to follow in his footsteps. I'm going to be the 21st century Alex traveling as if we were walking together with this 19th century James.
5: Voyage Round the World, Volume 1, from 1827 to 1832, by James Holman, RN, FRS, etc., etc.
1: James Holman was a 19th century Navy officer who became blind while on duty. He was around 24 or 25 years old, which was interesting because I was diagnosed at 21 and started to lose my sight exactly around that time. His was sudden. Mine was gradual. And he was put into a house. It was a royal house for soldiers who'd been injured and had become invalids. And they got free room and board, and they had to pray twice a day for their free room and board and probably pledge allegiance to the king. And they didn't go out of that house. And he couldn't stand it. He just thought, I'm giving this up. I'm giving up my room, my board, my prayers, my king. He left. He started in France.
5: Including travels in Africa, Asia, Australasia, America, etc., etc.
1: He managed to navigate using the kindness of strangers. He would just hook up with whoever came along, and they'd walk together.
5: By having things described to me on the spot, I think it is possible for me to form as correct a judgment as my own sight would enable me to do. And to confirm my accuracy, I could bring many living witnesses to bear testimony to my endless inquiries and insatiable thirst for collecting information. Indeed, this is the secret of the delight I derive from traveling, affording me, as it does, a constant source of mental occupation, and stimulating me so powerfully to physical exertion that I can bear a greater degree of bodily fatigue than anyone could suppose my frame to be capable of supporting.
1: Sometimes, and I love this, sometimes he would attach a rope to a caravan that was being pulled by horses to get a little bit more exercise rather than being in the caravan. And he'd follow, hanging onto a rope. So he had different techniques. He used a lot of echolocation, a technique that I now use, blind people use to identify where obstacles are before we hit them. I don't do it as well as many other blind people do because I wasn't born blind. But yeah, you listen for sounds echoing off objects. So he did that, and he talks about listening for horses' hooves to give him a sense of direction. So, you know, he used his ears, he used his feet, he used his hands, all the things that I really discovered that I was using when I went traveling as well.
3: Alex raised funding for her project, and she set out for Europe. Unlike James Holman, she took a sighted friend along, and she met up with other creative blind people in the places that she visited. What she calls in her play, a global village of blindness, a neighborhood all over the world. She felt great with Holman's credo ringing in her head.
5: I seek information and momentum, not safety and protection.
3: But two centuries on, there's much more information and a whole lot of momentum. 21st century blind traveler Alex sometimes got overwhelmed.
1: Yes, especially when I am relating to the world with my ears and in unfamiliar places or spaces where sound is actually noise. And what I mean by that is noise without any sense of context or form or shape or idea is noise. Mm. And it becomes sound when I can attach a meaning to it. And so I think it's overwhelming when I can't make that transfer. When I can't take noise to sound, then I just am engulfed by volume. Cars. If I'm walking, oh yeah. Now where was I? I was in Cologne. I was in Germany, Cologne, Germany, or Köln, I think is the right way to pronounce it. Again, walking with my friend, and we were about to cross a road, and it was a busy intersection, but the cars weren't just passing in front of me, they were also passing behind me. And I could not place, I couldn't give any sense of direction to the vehicles. And I just thought, I'm surrounded by these like engines that had no shape and no direction. And I panicked. I put my hands over my face and I grabbed my friend's arm. And that was the last day I traveled for a very long time. Well, for about 6 months. Because I wasn't able to give context to the noises around me in the way that I thought I could.
3: But Alex did travel, and she wrote about it, and she's gone on to travel again, because there were encouraging moments too.
1: I was in Freiburg, and I went out on my own, and I heard this clack, clack. Clack, clack, clack, clack. And I thought, oh, there's a small horse out on the street. Isn't that great? Clack, clack, clack, clack, clack, clack, clack, clack, clack, clack, clack, clack. I thought, oh, no, it's not a small horse. It's a ladder falling over. Clack, clack, clack, clack, clack, clack, clack, clack, clack, clack, clack, clack, clack. Oh, it's a small horse climbing up a ladder that's falling over. And then I heard the sound of clapping. And I thought, oh, I know what it is. It's someone dancing. Clog dancing. I had this wonderful feeling of like the noise becoming a sound and the sound becoming an idea, which was not just dancing or clog dancing, but dancing in front of people and something I could engage with. And I just had this image in my head. And that to me became a freedom because I was able to connect with the experience and belong. So that's kind of the best scenario, is when noise becomes a sound, becomes an idea, becomes a freedom. It's great. And that's an example of when I really enjoy that process. You know, I really appreciate it. And it's kind of fun. It's like being a detective.
2: That is writer, performer, and blind traveler Alex Bulmer. And this is Ideas. I'm Nahla Ayed. Digital technology offers new options to people with vision loss, though everyone has a different relationship to technology.
1: It's never been my best sport, but it's helped me immensely. I rely on my Alexa to help me keep track of a calendar. It's a quick way of getting information, and my iPhone.
2: Designing more thoughtful accessibility tech embedded in the actual experience of disability, that's Joshua Mealy's goal. 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
2: Josh has been recognized for his work.
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2: His memoir, Connecting Dots, A Blind Life, tells his story. And it's a radical journey from childhood trauma to disability denial to a rebellious and passionate advocacy for his community.
0: I live a blind first existence now. I'm proud to be a person with a disability now. But as a young person, I was not. I had drunk the societal Kool-Aid on ableism and disability. And I was as ready as anyone to believe that people with disabilities were not as interesting as non-disabled people.
2: Josh Mealy spoke with Ideas producer Lisa Godfrey.
3: You sometimes say that your life's work is inventing cool things for blind people. What do you consider your coolest thing?
0: That's like asking me, like, who's your favorite child, isn't it?
3: All right, I have a favorite child then. To me, one of the coolest was T-Map.
0: T-Map is also one of my absolute favorites. So I've always loved maps. And a lot of people say, oh, that's so interesting. You're a blind person and you think so visually. And I say, no, I don't think of things visually. I think of things spatially. And of course, you can represent that with colors and ink and visual textures, but there are other ways to do it too. And when I make tactile maps, I'm using raised lines and textures and braille for labeling and tactile markers for points of interest and so on. And so, having always loved maps as a young scientist, one of the things that I captured my attention was the fact that in the early aughts, all the sighted people had amazing access to digital street maps for the first time, right? You didn't have to unfold your map from your glove box anymore. You could just go to the computer, and now I'm really showing how old I am, but you could just go to the computer and get any street map you wanted. And I wanted that for blind people, but we didn't have it. So I spent several years of my postdoc career building a thing called the Tactile Maps Automated Production System, or TMAP, which took digital street data and automatically represented it as a tactile graphic. So it was something that you could print out using a braille printer or braille embosser. You could take any street map that you wanted anywhere in the world, pretty much, and print it out on a piece of paper using braille and raised lines that you could feel, so that for the first time, blind people could have access to the kind of street network information that was so ubiquitous for sighted people. And having tactile maps for the first time really gave us this God's eye view of a street network, so that we could say, oh, I see why I that street curves. I didn't realize that it had this gentle curve to it. That's why, you know, winds up going in this direction. Or, oh my God, that intersection is so complicated. No wonder it's so difficult to cross there. Maybe I'll choose a simpler intersection one block away that I can see on the map, and I'll cross there instead of at this complex and intimidating intersection. Not that blind people can't cross complex and intimidating intersections, but it is nice to have a little bit of simplicity to some of these situations.
3: You've said it's a pain in the neck to be a blind person because there's a lot to learn and figure out. Much of the culture is developed for sighted people. When in your life would you say you reached a peak frustration with that reality?
0: It happens every few days. I have become much more tolerant and patient as I have gotten older and more mature, but I still find things can be super irritating in the world as you travel around, as you commute, as you go from place to place as a blind person. And most of it is frustration with sort of other people and their assumptions about what you can and can't do. I guess street signs, this was before we had good access to GPS on our phones. You know, now you can just ask your phone what the name of the street is that you're on. But back before we had that, there was really no information. And yet there were these signs posted high up on poles for sighted people to see, you know, from far away and get all of the information they needed. And so I started a campaign of climbing signs to read the labels, because it turns out that the signs themselves are actually tactile. They're either embossed on the metal or they've got these stencils of letters that you can actually feel. And so I was like, damn, I could just climb up there and read the sign. And so I started doing that. I started, you know, carrying with me some equipment that would help me climb the signs, and it really freaked people out. It was sort of accessibility performance art in a lot of ways, because it was such a hassle to do, and yet it was it made it obvious to anybody looking what the problem was. And people with disabilities have a special tax on our time and effort. We call it the disability tax, and it is basically you just have to put in more effort to do fundamentally simple things, and getting access to information is one of the best examples of that for blind people. We have to put in so much extra effort, so much extra time, just usually to get access to simple things that anybody else could just bring up on their screen and view.
3: Earlier in your life, there was a period where in your book, it seems like you were very determined not to be considered exceptional or outside the mainstream. Did you feel like you were just being yourself, or were you being defiant?
0: I don't think any kid wants to be different, right? At least not early on. And, you know, so there's the desire to be like everyone else. And then, of course, there's the desire to differentiate yourself from others. And kids experience both of those things. I wanted to be different, but I didn't want to be different because I was burned and blind. You know, we haven't talked about it, but I'm blind because I got burned as a young kid. I have extensive facial scars, and it's very evident to anybody who looks at me that I am not like other people. And I really didn't like the idea of being forced to be different as a child.
3: Wendell Jameson is the co-author of Connecting Dots, Joshua Mealy's memoir. He's a journalist, a former neighbor of Josh's, and is now his friend. Wendell described the attack that Josh experienced as a four-year-old in an interview on the podcast Totally Booked in 2025. This excerpt is brief, but just to warn you, it describes a terrible act of violence.
7: The way he became blind was sort of the shocking thing that happened when we were both growing up in Park Slope, Brooklyn in 1973. He answered the door of his family's brownstone, which was a few blocks from mine, and a neighbor who was mentally disturbed poured acid on his head and blinded him and scarred him. And this was a very big event. It was in the newspapers. It was extremely upsetting. I recall being 7 years old when my mother, crying, told me about this, and we didn't even know the Mealys. And so when I was a journalist at the New York Times, I tracked down Josh, which is easy to do because he's quite notable and all over Google. And I wrote a story about this crime that had occurred a long time ago and then the life he lived afterwards, which to my great happiness was quite a joyous and successful life.
3: Still, in the aftermath, Josh endured many medical procedures. His parents were terribly stricken and wholly supportive. They eventually divorced, and Josh lived with his artist mother until he went off to college. He was given exactly the same freedoms as his siblings.
0: I was the youngest of three kids, and in the 70s and 80s, and nobody was really minding the store. I was allowed to do pretty much anything I wanted. You know, my mom loved me very much, but she was not at all interested in containing me. She was interested in guiding me and advising me, but was not the kind of parent who would say, no, you can't do that. And that was great for me as a blind kid. Many blind kids suffer from having their parents put limits on them because their parents are afraid for their safety or have ableist assumptions about what blind people can and can't do, should and shouldn't do. Don't do that. Don't feel that. You look blind when you feel that. Offering these shame and fear-based restrictions on blind kids. And my mother did an amazing job. My parents did an amazing job at not doing any of that. But of course, there were sometimes it's smart to say no to kids or to put limits on them. And I'm afraid that a great deal of experimentation was done. And luckily, I survived.
3: You roller skated.
0: I roller skated. I took tons of acid. I, you know, spent nights out in the woods. There were all sorts of things that happened that were sort of unequivocally dangerous. And yet, here I am.
3: You know, some people are born blind. Some people become progressively blind or experience low vision. And you were rendered blind. And it was a traumatic way to become disabled. And because of your facial difference, like strangers said ignorant things to you about your appearance. And my question out of that is simply, how did you keep your confidence up?
0: I never even thought of not keeping my confidence up. I think that a huge part of it is just luck of the draw. My nature is resilient, and I'm just lucky to have that. And I also am lucky to have had a supportive and loving family. The people that were closest to me weren't doing that. And of course, I come from privilege. Like I am, you know, a middle-class white American who doesn't have a lot of other isms going against him. You know, I'm lucky, I'm privileged, and I was not beaten down by the world in its sort of concerted effort to make me feel like a person who wasn't an equal.
3: Yeah.
0: I live a blind first existence now. I'm proud to be a person with a disability now, but as a young person, I was not. And I also was not at all proud to be disabled or blind. I didn't see any value in that. I had drunk the societal Kool-Aid on ableism and disability, and I was as ready as anyone to believe that people with disabilities were not as valuable, as cool, as interesting, as smart, as worthy as non-disabled people. I learned differently when I went to college, but as a young kid growing up, I thought I was the only cool blind person in the world. I thought like other blind people were like, you know, I didn't want anything to do with other blind people. And it wasn't until I got to college at UC Berkeley that I met an incredible community of blind people who were smart, were funny, were obviously valuable and cool and all of these other things. And it was transformational to me and my own identity. I realized that I was a disabled person. I was a blind person, and that was something to be proud of, to be embraced and to be connected with. And Berkeley was, of course, one of the epicenters of disability rights in the 1970s when all of that stuff was sort of popping off, by the way, with the support and I think inspiration of the Black Panthers and free speech movement and other amazing things that were happening here in the San Francisco Bay Area. But it was still in the air in Berkeley in the 80s when I showed up.
3: Yeah, it seems to me you intersected with kind of a huge moment in the history of technology. Did you always feel that could be revolutionary for accessibility design?
0: Yes. So technology is a two-edged sword for people with disabilities. The more innovation that happens, the more technologies get invented that are locking us out of stuff. So as a person who designs accessibility tools and ways to make technologies usable by people with disabilities and blind people, I feel like I have really good job security. So it's a fun and interesting challenge to find the right path forward. The right solution for a problem 2 years ago isn't necessarily the right solution for an accessibility problem today, because we have new possible tools to use. And at the same time, just because you have new technologies doesn't necessarily mean that they are the right answer. You don't have to use the shiniest, fanciest new AI model to do some of the most fundamental accessibility work. And in fact, if you do, you're sort of probably setting yourself up for more problems. The simplest solution is usually the best. And very often, those simple solutions have been around for a very long time.
3: In 2019, you left academia and the world of research and grants and went into what some would consider the dark side, big tech, Amazon. Why?
0: I was working in at a research institute where I was entirely funded on grant money. And at that time, in the late teens, mid-teens, more and more people were applying for fewer and fewer grants that were for less and less money and had more and more reporting requirements. So I felt like it was an area of diminishing returns. And I also wasn't finding that I was getting funded for the kind of work that I wanted to do. And I also was feeling like I hadn't, the work that I was doing, like, you know, TMAP and UDescribe and Wearabraille, these are, you know, sort of tools that I developed at Smith Kettlewell, you know, the research institution where I was. And they would be used by, you know, hundreds of people maybe, which was cool. But I had this idea that if I went into big tech, I had the potential to improve things for thousands or millions of people. I wanted to sort of try to scale my impact. And even though big tech is in many ways a social and cultural challenge to, you know, what many of us are trying to achieve in society, it is unarguable that they are huge forces in our world. And I thought, if I could make Amazon a more accessible place, if I can make it so that more blind people can use Amazon services more easily and feel like these services are designed with blind people and people with disabilities in mind, I'll be doing good in the world, even if not everything that Amazon does is doing good in the world. And I think that one of the other things that I think is kind of an interesting thing to grapple with is that the things that Amazon does, grocery and product delivery, online shopping, things like Alexa, these are all things that are nice for many people, but actually enable people with disabilities and blind people in unique and powerful ways. People who can't make it to the store can still shop. People who can't go to the movies or who find it too frustrating to get audio description at a theater can stream it at home comfortably and get the access they need. Voice assistants like Alexa provide an incredible amount of flexibility and even freedom for people with limited dexterity or blind people or people with other types of disabilities. So there's this real benefit to the things that the giant tech companies are doing, benefits for people with disabilities. It doesn't mean that it's without consequence or without consideration, but it's part of the consideration. And we really need to think about the big picture in what we think of as doing good in the world.
3: There's so much criticism around everybody becoming too dependent on technology and losing the capacity to, say, read maps if you're a sighted person, read visual maps and things like that. People can't find their way around anymore. Is there any potential downside for children and younger people who are blind now becoming totally dependent on technology?
0: Absolutely. And this is what I was talking about before when I was saying that just because you can do something with technology doesn't mean that that's the right way to do it. Mm-hmm. So there are so many people who want to build, you know, AI-based navigation tools, AI tools with, you know, smart glasses that can help you cross the street or, you know, avoid obstacles or find a storefront. And in fact, if you're blind, I'm blind and I'm already doing all of those things and I'm not using AI. Mm-hmm. And I'm using skills that I have developed as a blind person to navigate in the world, to cross streets, to find storefronts, to avoid obstacles. Learning to do these things without technology is really fundamental to being an independent, capable blind person. And so there are people today, not just young people, but many people who don't develop the fundamental skills that would really serve them well. And that, by the way, includes reading Braille. A lot of people think, oh, I don't need to learn Braille. I can just, you know, use a computer, can just talk to me. And that is true. But there are things that Braille can do that a talking computer simply can't. Representing equations is one of them. Taking music notation is another one. And also just the pleasure of reading, for example, poetry, where you can see where the line breaks are, the punctuation, where you can, if you're reading it in Braille, you can see how the formatting of the poem is done. And you can't do that when someone is reading a poem.
6: Voiceover on Chrome. The Road Not Taken by Robert Frost. Two roads diverged in a yellow wood, and sorry I could not travel both and be one traveler. Long I stood and looked down one as far as I could to where it bent in the undergrowth, then took the other as just as...
3: From the white cane to revolutionary apps, technology offers independence to those with vision loss. That's very important. But so is human connection. It made all the difference for Josh Mealy.
0: The best thing you can do as a blind person who moves confidently through the world is to feel confidence as a blind person. And I think that the best way to do that is to make friends with other blind people who are on a similar journey. The fewer blind friends you have, the less connection you have, the less community you have, the fewer people you have to bounce questions off of and discuss possible solutions. A blind friend group is really powerful in getting rid of your negative feelings about blindness, and getting rid of your negative feelings about blindness is the single most empowering thing you can do as a blind traveler in the world.
3: Theater artist Alex Bulmer has been considering the power of connection too. In her case, experimenting with the ways that blind and sighted people can interact as they move together. She's been gathering material for a performance called May I Take Your Arm?
1: The project first started in 2018 when I moved back to Canada from the UK. I moved back to Toronto, and I moved to a neighborhood I'd never been to before, never lived in before. I was a bit stunned and disappointed that I'd come home and it didn't feel like home. And I tried the regular routes of learning where I am. I had some mobility lessons to learn which way the streets move and where the shops were. And I had a tactile map made. But it still felt like a completely meaningless, empty space. So I asked a friend of mine who runs a community arts company if he would work with me on something so that I could develop a sense of place. And we developed an idea that I would walk with a whole bunch of people that he knew of because he lived in the neighborhood, and his community arts company had worked with lots of people in the neighborhood who'd lived there for years and all had really interesting different stories to tell. So the idea was that I would develop a sense of place through walking and talking with people I'd never met before who would tell me stories about living there. So that's what we did. And I asked each person I walked with was given the prompt to choose a route that had meaning for them for whatever reason and walk with me for about 45 minutes. And that's what we did. And we recorded it. And I knew nothing about any of these people. I knew nothing about anyone before I opened my mouth and said, may I take your arm? And they knew nothing really about me other than this is what I wanted to do. And so I took their arm and we would walk. And I truly don't know if those stories would have been told if we'd sat down across a table from each other, you know. There's something about walking side by side, the physical contact I have with people when I take their arm, you know, that's a big barrier right there because we don't normally touch each other.
3: Mm-hmm.
1: So I think that opens something. There's a giving of trust and a receiving of trust that I think is a softening. I think that softens both of us.
3: If you had to talk to blind and low vision people who might be listening, What is your best advice to them on how to balance being adventurous, exploring, getting out there, and staying safe?
1: I think the idea of safety and adventure and fear, you know, do you kneel down to it or do you get in front of it? I think that is such an individual choice. I assess situations very, very quickly and carefully to determine if it's safe. And I don't always get it right. Mostly I do. I'm not talking about with people because I really do find a lot is communicated through the human voice, but maybe more just environments. You know, I fall. I think we learn from those falls, but I think it's such an individual choice, you know, and to never feel shame or ashamed that you might need to ask for help. We're interdependent beings. This idea that independence is somehow the holy grail. I understand that we need to pursue independence. It's a form of empowerment and self-knowledge. But to the point that we're refusing to recognize how interdependent we really are with each other, it's not going to do anybody any favors. It's not going to help. And don't feel so bad if things go wrong. Learn, try again. And there is no one right way. We're all different, blindness or sighted.
2: Joshua Mealy's memoir is called Connecting Dots, A Blind Life. Alex Bulmer's play, Perceptual Archaeology, is published in her co-edited collection, Rebellious Bodies and Radical Acts. Excerpts from the Victorian travel writing of James Holman were read by Pete Morey. This Ideas episode was produced by Lisa Godfrey. Technical production by Danielle Duval and Johnny Casamata. Thanks also to recording engineers Jabari Tawia and Rye Allen in Berkeley, California. Lisa Ayuso is Ideas web producer. Our senior producer is Nikola Lukšić. Greg Kelly is the executive producer of Ideas, and I'm Nala Ayed.

0: This is CBC Radio 1, 88.1 FM and 690 AM in Vancouver. 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
1: Neil Peart's life and legacy are being honored by his Rush bandmates and friends in a new documentary called Neil Peart, No One's Disciple. Geddy Lee and Alex Lifeson, as well as Chad Smith from the Red Hot Chili Peppers, will be here to talk about making the doc to honor their late friend.
2: From CBC News, the world this hour, I'm Neil Kumar. BC Premier David Eby has called a snap provincial election. British Columbians will now be heading to the polls on October 24th. This comes just 2 years after the last election. The NDP leader says he has a plan in place to keep the province prepared in the face of President Trump's economic attacks on Canada.
3: We need to build a firebreak around the things that make British Columbia special. A firebreak against Trump's economic attack, against our dependence on the United States. And a firebreak against the Trump-style politics that threaten to infect our province.
2: Eby's NDP government currently holds 47 of the 93 seats in the legislature. In less than a month, Alberta will decide whether the province will stay a part of Canada or hold a binding referendum to leave it. In the lead-up to the vote, flags are becoming both a powerful symbol and a source of tension. Julia Wong explains.
4: At a rally for Alberta separatism,
5: Canada should be together, always,
4: or an event touting Canadian unity, flags are everywhere the eye can see. The red and white, and the Alberta blue. Now, a declaration of where voters stand, either staying in the country or wanting to leave. John Bertrand isn't surprised how flags are being mobilized in Alberta. Bertrand is a vexillologist, someone who studies flags.
6: At a glance, they tell people what group we belong to. It's the ultimate icon of our tribalism.
4: But he says the same flag can mean different things to different people.
6: It's what we bring to the flag that makes it controversial, not

0: Civil society groups now warning it could come at an unacceptable cost, not only to the environment, but also on the federal government's duty to consult indigenous groups.
1: We all have to work together, but at the same time, not on our rights.
0: Assembly of First Nations National Chief Cindy Woodhouse-Nipinak questioning how indigenous groups could be adequately consulted under the one-year project review timeline laid out in the bill.
1: You know, we always have to make sure that there's not a time constraint.
0: Another section of the bill amending the Canada Labour Code also under fire. The bill clarifies when a minister could step in to end a strike or a lockout, but labour unions say it's an infringement on the charter right to strike. Jennifer Yoon, CBC News, Ottawa.
2: In Belleville, Ontario, the man accused of shooting at the police outside a synagogue has died. Megan Fitzpatrick reports.
3: Ontario Special Investigations Unit says the 29-year-old who's accused of shooting at police in Belleville did not survive his injuries. Police say Sean Ward opened fire on an officer who was stationed outside the Sons of Jacob Synagogue on a quiet residential street, and the officer fired back. Both suffered gunshot wounds. The suspect was in life-threatening condition and died in a Kingston hospital, according to the SIU. Ward lived in Quinte West, near Belleville. The Department of National Defense confirmed Tuesday that he was a member of the Canadian Armed Forces from 2017 until he was released in 2022. Police haven't revealed any details yet about the suspect's possible motivation. The exchange of gunfire happened just as worshippers at the synagogue were beginning services to mark Yom Kippur, the holiest day on the Jewish calendar. The synagogue, nearby homes and cars were hit by dozens of bullets. The police officer, who was injured, remains in stable condition. Megan Fitzpatrick, CBC News, Toronto.
2: And Anjean de Butrine has won the Polaris Music Prize for their album Volume 2. Industry experts selected the second album of their making for $30,000, naming it the best Canadian record of the year. And that is The World This Hour. For CBC News, I'm Neil Kumar.
4: And now the BC forecast on the north coast. A chance of showers and thunderstorms Wednesday with a high of 11. Highs up to 17 with a mix of sun and cloud in the Peace. In the central interior, sun and cloud with a high of 14. Highs up to 23 with some sunshine Wednesday in the Kootenays. In the southern interior, a mix of sun and cloud with a high of 21. And for Metro Vancouver, Greater Victoria and the Fraser Valley, a few showers, a bit of sunshine later in the day with highs around 16.
5: Hey, I'm Tom Power. Welcome to Q. The Canadian drummer Neil Peart of the legendary Canadian band Rush was considered by pretty much anyone who has ever picked up a pair of sticks to be like the greatest drummer in the world. But after Neil Peart died, the members of Rush weren't sure what to do. So they decided to bring in some of Neil's buddies, some of his best friends who happened to be also incredible drummers, just to jam. So Alex Lifeson and Geddy Lee are joined by Chad Smith of the Red Hot Chili Peppers. So Rush and RHCP in our studio today to talk about what made Neil so great, why now was the right time to make a documentary about Neil Peart's life and drumming, and I think impart some pretty valuable wisdom about the importance of hard work. That's coming up. Plus, music from Cale Matson of the band Summersets.

Before we get going, I do have some exciting news to share off the bat. Today is our first day broadcasting from our studio in St. John's, Newfoundland, Labrador. So I'd like to thank all the CBC technical crew, the entire Q team back in Toronto. It has been a very long process. I'd like to thank everybody here at CBC Newfoundland and Labrador for making me feel so welcome. You'll be hearing us come out of here and Toronto going forward. And just personally, it's awful nice to be home. Have you ever felt a little stuck? Maybe you've been unsure of what to do next after a big life change. And you find yourself thinking, how do I move forward? Actually, maybe I have to go back. Geddy Lee and Alex Lifeson of the, again, legendary Canadian band Rush found themselves in that position in 2020 after the death of their bandmate, Neil Peart. Really, they couldn't figure out how to carry on as a band without Neil. They couldn't figure out if they even should carry on as a band without Neil. Things started to shift a few years ago after Alex and Geddy got back on stage at Wembley Stadium in the UK to help commemorate another drummer friend, the late Taylor Hawkins from the band Foo Fighters. All of a sudden, playing their music with some of their old friends lifted them up and reminded them that their music is meant to be shared. So, as you may know, Rush got back on the road and they hired a new drummer and

0: They've been honoring every night their beloved bandmate Neil Peart. But that's not all. So there's a new documentary about Neil Peart, about why he's the greatest drummer that ever lived, how he's one of Canada's greatest ever musicians, but also, you know, the personal tragedies he went through, his philosophy on life. That documentary is called Neil Peart, No One's Disciple. It's out on CBC Gym tomorrow. The documentary is unlike anything I've ever seen in terms of like a music documentary before. There is Geddy Lee and Alex Lifeson drinking Neil's favorite whiskey, talking about their fallen bandmate and sharing stories about him. But also Alex and Geddy are in a recording studio with a drum set, and they bring in some of Neil's best friends to play drums, to sit in and play Neil's parts. So you have these legendary drummers themselves sit down and try to play these incredibly complex parts while also playing with their childhood heroes. They get to play in Rush. One of those drummers is Chad Smith, a drummer for the Red Hot Chili Peppers. He came into our studio with Geddy and with Alex, which was so cool to talk about what made Neil so great and this new documentary. We got into some great stories about Neil. You get to hear Chad Smith talk about being so intimidated to play Neil's drum parts. But I started off by asking Alex Lifeson about this part in the documentary where they said something like they were afraid to play their own music. What did they mean by that?
1: I was struck by something you say towards the end of the documentary, is that you were a bit afraid of your own music. You said, I think I have the quote, Alex and I had been afraid of our own music and we put it in a box. What does that mean?
2: Well, it's a box. It's a square thing.
0: See, Tom, there's a circle. A lot of people think that's what it is. But you get the rounded edges, buddy. You're in box land.
3: You invited them. Yeah, you got to expect those. That shit's going to happen.
0: I'm ready for it, buddy. I'm ready for it. I got McCallum. I'm ready for it.
3: So to answer your question, Rush became a kind of a legend in a sense, and not a real thing anymore, because we spent so much time talking about the past, and it was like Rush became a thing of the past, and Alex was doing records with different people, and he was really trying to move forward musically, and I was in a different headspace because I was doing writing, I was working
0: book,
3: on books, yeah, and I was sort of living in the past. So the idea of playing those songs felt wrong in any other context than the one that had been sort of taken from us, in a sense. So that's what I meant by, we put our music in a box and we put that box in the cupboard and we were kind of afraid to take it out. But when we played with all these amazing musicians for the Taylor Hawkins tribute, that was the first lesson that we learned that, wait a sec, we all, Alex and myself and Neil, wrote this music together. It shouldn't stay in the box. And people were so welcoming to us when we came out on stage with Chad and with Danny Carey and Omar and Dave Grohl. And it was a huge moment, such a lift. And, you know, we were backstage after the first show in Wembley. And famously now, Paul McCartney was berating us for not wanting to take that music back on the road. He was encouraging us emphatically, and so it got our wheels turning. So
0: I want to bring Chad in here, and let's do it by playing some music here.

0: Chad, you said that song from Rush and changed your life.
1: Yeah.
0: Well, how old would you have been when you heard that?
1: 15.
0: What do you remember about that?
1: I grew up outside of Detroit, Michigan. I was in the parking lot of my high school. That's as far as I got. I was in a band. I got off the bus, and I went to
0: That's
1: the parking
0: lot.
1: That's
0: as far as a lot of us got, by the way, I think.
1: I was playing in a band with guys that were seniors, and I was a sophomore. So it's pretty cool to play with older guys, you know. And they didn't, for some reason, seniors don't really need to go to school till after lunch. They have, work-study program and an art class. And so I hung out with these guys, and 2112 was the soundtrack. It was the 8-track to the soundtrack. Yes. And that record changed my life. I mean, up until that point, I'd heard Rush, and I'd heard the first record and some of Fly By Night, but that record was just another world, and I was like, oh my God, this is the greatest thing I've ever heard up until that point. And I was a big Led Zeppelin fan and Black Sabbath and a lot of the English hard rock groups from the 70s, and I loved drummers like John Bonham and Keith Moon and Ian Paice and Bill Ward, but which are very different. They have they're a bit different style.
0: Yeah.
1: And then listening to Rush and the way Neil played, it was just like, wow, this is next level. It was hard to comprehend. It's challenging. It's challenging music, but it was so musical. And listening to his parts that were so specific to the music, it wasn't improvising. It was
0: through composed music.
1: Yes, it was composed, almost like a classical musician. Yeah, yeah. And I was like, I'd never really heard that. I heard Yes and some other groups, but it still had the power and of some of these other groups that I like. But his drumming was just, I mean, I just, like most people that come to their concerts, I just air drummed on the back of Kevin Sharenzia's El Camino, and you know, and maybe smoked a little weed, you know, but it was life changing for me. It really, really was.
0: I did some research, and I found that this interview where you talked about how the first Rush concert you saw was in Detroit, at the arena, February 19th, 1980.
1: Yeah,
0: this is the set list.
1: It's Joe Louis.
2: Oh wow.
0: This is the set list.
1: You guys remember this set list?
2: I can't even see it.
3: Yeah.
1: have a look.
3: Hang on, this old man will have a look.
1: Give me my glasses.
0: What do you? So that's the set list of the first show.
1: Wow. I want to see that.
2: We played the whole thing.
1: Yeah, of course.
0: You played the whole
1: thing. And
0: record.
1: I was losing my mind.
2: The whole 2112.
1: Yeah.
2: Free Will.
1: Love it when you guys see that.
2: White Tour, Xanadu. Well, that's
1: solid.
2: That's pretty close to some of our sets right now.
1: See? I mean, if it ain't broke.
0: But do you remember any of this? Because I hear that
1: dude,
0: record.
1: Look at this show. February 19th, I mean, it was super cold, and we came out afterwards, and our car wouldn't start, and it was in the snow, and it took a long time getting home. Mm-hmm. I mean, I remember it like yesterday. I'm going to cry. And Neil's kit was so cool. As a drummer, you just you're looking at it, you know, I couldn't believe it. And the lights go out. You lose your mind! Because you've heard it a million... Sorry, bud.
0: That's all right. Don't worry about it. You're good.
1: You heard it a million times in Kevin Sharenzia's car. And then to be in the same room as these guys, and they're going to do it. You know what's going to happen. And it's going to be a fucking event. It's like one of the greatest things that for anybody. It's just the power of music, and the connection is so incredible.
0: I mean, that was the thing that watching this documentary reminded me of, and forgive the comparison, even though he's already come up. I remember when I watched the Beatles Get Back documentary, and I remember watching them rehearse and going, they were a band, like any of our bands. Yeah. They're just a band.
1: Yeah.
4: They're right. not gods, you know what yeah. I mean? They're just they also got together and were like, well, you know, how's this going? And they were, you know, rubbing their feet. They're a band, you yeah. know? And I saw the dynamics in every band I've ever been in that band. You know what I mean? I saw it. And I loved, you guys are so incredibly tight and you're so incredibly good. It was fun to watch you two, Alex and Geddy, just be in a band again and start talking about, do I really know how to do this again? Do I remember how this tune goes? Take me through how you were feeling when the drummers were coming in. You were plugging in your amps, getting ready to play this music. What was going through your head?
2: My memory is I was just excited. You know, of course, we had rehearsed a lot, knew the songs again. You know, you have to remember the songs and the nuances, and you never know what a new drummer is going to bring to the party. So you don't know if any of your emphasis connects with the drummer's emphasis. Yeah. And so as a bass player, my job is to listen to what the drummer's bringing.
4: Yeah, lock in.
2: And try to make sure that my part doesn't, you know, slip away from what the rhythm section is supposed to be doing. So that's what was going through my mind is that I was excited. I was looking forward to playing with all these great players. But who knew what was going to happen?
1: You yeah. know?
2: How was it for you?
4: Any rust, Alex? Were you worried about anything like that?
5: No, I think I was... I was excited by the idea. I was really looking forward to it. You know, Chad and I have been friends for a long time, and of course the other guys, and it just seemed like such a fun thing to do, and what a lovely way to, you know, do something for our friend and brother. And I was just really, really excited. I don't think I had any expectations. I just hoped that I would play all the notes in the right order, which is a common thing with me.
4: Yeah. Anyways. There's a lot of notes, man.
5: There's a lot of notes.
4: Yeah.
5: A lot of different orders, too, to realize.
4: Yeah, there's a lot.
5: But I was really, I think I was very kind of open to it. I was just really looking forward to it. Everybody's great player, so that was never an issue. It was just let's get in there and let's do it.
4: The feeling, I wrote down some notes while I was watching it, Chad, when I was watching your performances, yep. but all the drummers. And the two words I found myself writing down the most when I was watching each drummer's performance were two words. Joyful, intimidated. Like, joyful and terrified. Like, I felt like during the songs, you were like, this is the greatest moment of my life. I'm in Rush.
1: Yeah.
4: And then there were moments right before the song starts where I can see each of you go like, holy shit.
1: Of course.
4: What do I have to do? Yeah. So what's the hardest thing about taking these tunes on?
1: That's it. I know these guys, so and as I said, we did get to play at Taylor's thing, which was amazing. But When I got the word that, like, we'd like you to come and play a couple songs with Rush for this doc and Neil's doc, I was like, wow, this is amazing, and I'm so honored. And but I'm like, I it's the first time in a long time that I, because often I play with my band and not other groups, but I was like the teenager back, like, put the headphones on, and I'm like, okay, I think I could probably do this, you know, but I...
4: You worked.
1: I did my work.
4: Yeah.
1: I did my homework.
4: Yeah. I'm Tom Power. You're listening to Q. You're in the middle of my conversation with Geddy Lee, Alex Lifeson, and Chad Smith. Geddy and Alex from the band Rush. Chad from the band The Red Hot Chili Peppers. I've been talking to them about honoring their friend Neil Peart, the late drummer for Rush, in a new documentary called Neil Peart, No One's Disciple, which is out on CBC Gem tomorrow. And yeah, Chad Smith almost broke our microphone talking so excitedly about Neil Peart and how he first came across Rush's music when he was a kid growing up outside of Detroit, how he put so much work into figuring out Neil's complex drum parts for this documentary. My favorite moments of the documentary, I think, are watching these drummers like Chad Smith look so terrified when they're about to play this music. So I asked Chad Smith a little bit about that, and that actually led to how Neil Peart joined Rush in the first place. That's where our conversation picks up. One of my favorite details that came out of the doc is when Neil had gone to
0: England. There's a really great story in there about him showing up at the manager's office of Jethro Tull and being like, can I be in Jethro Tull? And they're like, no. So he comes home. But my favorite detail about that is he says to you guys, you know, I'm going to join Rush looking for a new drummer. One of you says he's not cool enough to be in our band.
1: Was that just based on looking at him?
0: Yes. Yeah. Yes.
1: Short hair.
2: Yes.
5: Short hair.
1: 74 Tom. Short hair was not. No. Yeah.
0: What was the vibe off him that made you think he's not cool enough to be in our band? And what changed?
5: Well, he was really tall and lanky and
2: had short hair.
5: Goofy looking, but mostly had short hair.
0: That'll do it.
5: He was dressed kind of, you know, boring. And I thought, oh, no, this guy's not nearly cool enough to be in our band. Like, we got velvet pants on and platform shoes. Like, what is this guy going to do in here? This is not going to work. And then he started playing his drums. I was like, I see.
2: I get it.
5: I see.
1: Okay.
2: He's just amazing. Yeah. No, when he started playing triplets, everything changed.
0: He said that this interesting thing that he just says it very briefly, that he told his friend when he joined Rush, he said, I'm going to join this band because I think they're my chance.
2: That's interesting.
0: I think they're my chance. Did you guys feel that? Like,
2: it was funny. After the audition, it was clear that I'm not letting this guy go. He's just an amazing drummer. And I overheard him talking to one of our road crew. It was Ian. And Ian asked him, what do you like about of this band? And he looked at him and said, I like the raw materials.
0: What does that mean, you think? What does that mean?
2: Well, you know, I was sitting there going, should I be offended by that?
1: There's something there.
2: I think it was his way of saying, you know, these guys can play and I can play, and so this could go somewhere. So that's my optimistic view on that phrase.
0: Alex, what do you remember about it? Did it feel like the band raised a little bit? Did it feel like the band hit a new level as soon as Neil joined? Like immediately?
5: It was a very, very quick acceptance, I think, that he was definitely a part of the band. Like every day working with him was greater than the day before, and we really came close. And I think it was probably in the first few weeks, I have this vague memory of us walking down the street, and I think we might have been in New York, and we were just talking about, you know, music and where we were going and all of this stuff. And I remember thinking to myself how I felt so secure in that this was the band, that this is, after all those years with John, I knew John since I was a kid, that, you know, we were embarking on something that was really, really special, and this guy was really special. And I don't think it was long after that that we approached Neil to write the lyrics.
0: Yeah, this is an amazing part of the story. He was so well read that he was reading like a couple of books a week.
2: Yeah.
0: And you think to yourself, well, this guy's reading so much. Why am I writing lyrics? This guy should be writing lyrics. And he took it very seriously.
2: Absolutely, because Al didn't want to do it. I didn't really like writing lyrics. I wrote the lyrics for the first album only because, you know, John had a freak out and didn't show up the day with the lyrics that I was supposed to sing in the studio, so I had to scribble all these words down, and that worked out, but it was a little frightening.
0: Yeah.
2: We love to play. We love to put music together. We love to put riffs together, and we didn't express ourselves nearly as well as this gangly guy who we suddenly found in our midst. So it was just natural. So what do you think? It was like that commercial, that cereal commercial, you know. Mike. Let's ask Mikey to do it, you know. And
0: we have the first one he did for you. Can we listen to that?

0: That is Beneath, Between, and Behind by Rush. That is the first the song Neil wrote, the first lyrics Neil wrote. So those are the lyrics right there. What was your first impression when you get these lyrics in front of you?
1: My first impression was, that's a mouthful.
2: Yeah. Yikes.
1: Yikes. That's an effing mouthful right there. So the song had to be fast. And because the song had such a fury behind it, it's really a fired up song, I had to get these words out in a furious way. And so just hearing it now for a split second, it's like, how did anyone understand a single word I was saying? They're coming out so fast.
0: Would you ever ask Neil what they meant? I asked that to the other guys in the Tragically Hip the other day. I said, when Gord Downie came to, would you ever go to Gord and say, hey, man, this is a great song. I don't know what these lyrics mean. And they said, no, we never talked to him about it.
1: Oh, no, that's not how I couldn't sing someone else's lyrics if I didn't feel either sympathetic with what he was saying or could put myself in that role as an actor of empathizing, you know, the part. So we did talk about each of these songs in depth sometimes. You know, I had to understand clearly what he was getting at and what was he trying to put through, because Al and I had to write the song, I have to emphasize the right parts of the song. So if you don't understand what he's saying, how do you do that?
0: He revealed so much of himself in the lyrics. You learned this through the documentary, like when, especially Limelight, when you really, like, I had never really spent that much time really thinking about who wrote Limelight, that here was this man who was this incredible musician, this genius drummer, who had this really incredible work ethic, which I want to talk about in a second, struggling with the idea of being a very famous person, being a very a well-loved person, and what's demanding that. Chad, this was the song that you played.
2: Yeah.
0: When you were listening to this song to get ready for this, were you learning a little bit about Neil? Were you relating to Neil at all? Because you've also been in the limelight for a very long time. Well, you know what I mean, though, right?
2: Yeah. I knew, because being friends with Neil, and I knew that it was very authentic, that it may be one of the most personally for him. He was a person that felt like if you bought, and maybe he even said this to me one time, if you bought Picasso's painting, it doesn't mean Picasso goes home with you.
1: Ah, interesting.
2: And I'm like, I get it. Like, enjoy the art for what it is, but, you know, when I'm not doing that, I'm just a guy that's sure why he wanted to go off on trips by himself, and he didn't enjoy the fandom. Not that he didn't appreciate fans.
0: No, of course.
2: It was just like, my personal life is my personal life, and it's just my take on these guys.
1: Yeah, no, he struggled with that his whole career.
2: He
1: struggled with the duality, and he put it very succinctly, I think.
2: Absolutely.
1: In that song.
2: Yeah.
1: But even up to the end days of us on tour, he was always uncomfortable. We'd be in a restaurant together and fans would come up and I would see him tense. And I would just, you know, take the picture or record from, sign it from the guy. I just put it in front of him. I go, just sign
0: just
1: it. Sign it and I'd give it back. And then he'd relax because the role wasn't the role he signed up for. He signed up to be a drummer and to make music, and the attention thing, it was always a struggle for him.

0: It's a little bit of limelight from Rush's 1981 album, Moving Pictures. I'm Tom Power. You're listening to Q. You're in the middle of my conversation with Geddy Lee and Alex Lifeson from the band Rush. Chad Smith from the Red Hot Chili Peppers is there as well. And the reason all three of them are together is they came into the studio to talk about a new documentary in Geddy and Alex's case, talking about their bandmate, Neil Peart. For Chad, his hero, his mentor, one of the greatest drummers in the world to him, Neil Peart. The documentary is called Neil Peart, No One's Disciple, and it's out on CBC Gem tomorrow. So it's not just Chad Smith. If you are like a drummer, you are excited about some of the drummers that are in this documentary jamming with Alex and Geddy and playing these Rush tunes. There's Danny Carey from the band Tool, Stuart Copeland from The Police, who in the documentary talks about how he kind of hated Rush. And yeah, Chad Smith. They play some of Rush's biggest hits in honor of Neil. So in this next part, you're going to hear, I think, maybe the most inspiring part of the documentary. We get into Neil Peart's philosophy of life and work. And I think I kind of changed the way I do my job after hearing this part of the chat. I wonder if you will too. Plus, Alex and Geddy will do their excellent Neil Peart impression. Take a listen. Alex, you say this really interesting thing in the documentary where you talk about how there was, how do I put this? There was like a standard then set by Neil that you felt, hey, I gotta live up to that. Can you talk about that?
1: Yeah, I think actually, you know, both Geddy and I rose to that. He did set a very high standard. And there was integrity and a work ethic involved in that standard. And it was a very attractive thing. You know, he really pressed the idea of do your best all the time.
0: Do your best all the time.
1: And what a simple, brilliant, beautiful thing that is. Mm. And I try to impart that on my kids and on my grandkids and myself all the time. Because that is really good, a really terrific standard to have.
2: And that can save you on the road.
0: Tell me.
2: Because if your goal is to do the best possible concert every time you hit the stage, the only thing that matters is how well you play. And if that's the case, and you've put that as the bar, everything that you do leading up to that show has to be of benefit to that dream of doing the best possible show. So in a way, it makes it easier for you to avoid the trappings that come along with living on the road and living out of a suitcase and the craziness that can happen in your head, you know, going out on stage day to day and traveling all those miles. You can boil all that down to, why am I here? And it's still true.
1: Yeah.
2: Why am I here? I'm here to put myself in the best position to play the best possible show that my body and mind can give to the fans. And that, man, simplifies your life.
0: It's so inspiring, and it has nothing to do with the triplets. Like, Chad, like, no, I'm not being glib. Like, and Chad, like, you spent a lot of time with this guy. I mean, I love the story that, I heard a story that Alex introduced you to Neil, and you said to Neil, hey, man, correct me if I'm wrong. You said, like, hey, man, I love Rush. And then I got into John Bonham because John Bonham got Swing. And am I getting this wrong?
3: I think it might have been the other way around. I was into John Bonham first.
0: Yeah.
3: And I loved the swing, as I spoke about, of those English drummers have a certain kind of swing, the Bill Wards and Bonham. And then I got into Rush. And
0: but didn't Neil say?
3: Neil said, yeah, well, I have the Canadian swing. Yeah. Like, so him, right? Like, with a little smirk.
0: What did you learn from Neil that has nothing to do with triplets, that has nothing to do with paradiddles? What do you think you learned from Neil?
3: God. I mean, he just spoke of it like we both played the same drum company, the same drums, DW drums, for a long time. And he would go to the company where they make them, and there's a rehearsal place there called it's in Oxnard. And before, I don't remember which tour it was, maybe it was the last one, Neil, I was asking the company owner, I said, you know, what's going on today? Oh, well, Neil's here for 2 weeks. I said, oh, great, we're going to come up and we'll have lunch. Yeah, but he's got a very... You know, you have to come at 12:35 because between 12:35 and 12:55 is when we have lunch. And he would play the set down like it was a concert.
0: And I need to point out for people, this is before Gideon Alex are in the room. In the doc, they
3: by himself.
0: They call it the rehearsal before the rehearsal. And apparently he did it for like every tour. He would together for like a month before the gig.
3: And I'm like, I show up like 2 days before. What a dedication to the instrument and his dedication to his fellow band members and you know, reinventing himself. Like,
2: He believed if you're not getting better, you're getting worse. And it wasn't greatness for the sake of greatness. It was knowledge. It was learning. It was being able to do that thing that he wants to do. But when he tries to do it, it doesn't work. So he'll do whatever it takes to for someone to teach him. He's not too, you know, egotistical to listen to someone else's advice on how to go there, because he can't get there on his own. And I think that's what it was. If you can't get there on your own, go to someone who can teach you how to get there. Mm. That just seemed logical to him, and he was the most logical guy in the world.
0: Inspiring, man. I found it inspiring. I found the next day I wanted to wake up earlier, and I wanted to work harder, and I wanted to do a better job. You know, like, it's inspiring.
1: Yeah.
0: Chad, what was your reaction when you heard they were going back out on the road?
3: Oh, I was so happy for them. We've been talking a little bit, and there's some other opportunities. We're going to try to play together, and you know, things come up, and it didn't work out. But then, when I heard that, I was just like, because I saw just from playing at the Taylor thing how people react to that music and to these guys, and they still got it.
0: There's a whole section in the doc where they talk about the air drumming.
3: Of course.
0: Yeah, like how the joyful air drumming.
3: We get to do that again.
0: I heard a story. Didn't you and Danny Carey and Taylor and a bunch of people at the last show, weren't you all in the same row air drumming?
3: We were all in the same row. Seriously, it was drummer's row.
0: Alex, how... the band's sounding excellent, and I heard you guys at the Junos, and I'm so delighted for you. How is being on the road without Neil? How has it been feeling on the road?
4: It feels fantastic, to be honest. I think all the fears that I had starting out, whether physically I would be up to it, whether my hands would work as well as I expected. Once we started playing and I felt confident and good about my physical condition, I really fell in love with it. I love the songs. I love playing with Annika. Annika's
0: great.
4: A brilliant musician, and she's a wonderful person. She has a great sense of humor. We've become really quite close in the 2 years we've been working with her, because it has been a while. So I'm really excited, and I have to admit that I wasn't quite so excited when it was just a concept.
0: You weren't, you were kind of,
4: I had reservations about it, mostly health related reservations, but I got my health in order relatively, and the key was to be able to play the way I felt I needed to play. So I've just fallen totally in love with it, and now I'm the guy who wants to do more gigs. So
2: I know, it's just unbelievable to hear him say that. But you know, it wasn't a simple journey to get back on stage, you know. And I know we're not really here to talk about that. We're here to talk about Neil, but Neil's presence is always there. I mean, it really is in so many ways. I mean, we pay tribute to him during the show, of course, and I try to tell stories about him and try to give people a look behind the songs. But, you know, it was a very unlikely thing that we would be back to play together. And of course, at the age that we are, which I will not say out loud, there's a lot of fear. And what Alex is talking about is that. It's the fear. Yeah. The fear that you're not going to be as good as you were.
1: Yeah.
2: The fear that you're going to let people down.
1: Yeah.
2: And that is not how you honor your fallen comrade, by letting people down. Yeah. So there was a lot of pressure on our shoulders to be as good, if not better, than we have ever been, and put a show together that would do his tribute justice. So that's what Al's talking about. You had those terrified moments.
5: It's like Neil's still there, man. Like, it's still like that standard is still there. Like, the way you're talking to me about the expectations on you guys for the show, it sounds like he's that's in there. He's still there, you know, in when you're making this music.
2: Well, when you lose somebody, you know, somebody was asking me the other day about, do I believe in the afterlife? And I said, well, the afterlife is for people that are still alive. You create the afterlife by making that person present, talking about them, remembering them, telling stories about them. That's how you keep them alive. That is, for me, that's the afterlife. Mm.
5: What would Neil say about this doc, and how would he say it?
2: He would say, oh, come on.
6: It's ridiculous.
2: Come on.
1: I like you both said, come on.
6: Well, that would be the thing that he'd say. Oh, come on.
3: They know exactly. Just from an outsider, I think that he would be very pleased, humbly, of what the doc... Oh, come on. But like...
2: Yeah, no, it's true.
3: And that they could pay tribute to their friend. But also, I think he'd be very pleased that they're out playing their songs and giving their music to people. And then Annika's killing
1: him. Oh, unreal.
3: Yeah,
1: so
3: I think he would so be good. So... He's smiling. I really think
4: Yeah,
3: so.
4: You could make an argument that he's running things.
1: He's making sure it happens. He never really wanted to go back on the road. He was done with playing. And he says, okay, you know, if you guys want to keep playing, this is what we're going to do.
3: Yeah,
4: we're going to set you up with this person.
5: He's still involved in some way. Yeah. This is just the most beautiful music documentary, because it's not even a music documentary. It's a documentary about a really special person, who he really was, his philosophy on life. And the joy you get, and I know you know, all of you feel that, the joy you get of playing music with somebody, the joy you get of being in a band with somebody, and what a special man he was. Mm-hmm. Thank you so much for coming in.
2: Thank you, Tom.
4: And always a pleasure.
5: Always Tom. A pleasure for me. And Chad, thanks for coming in, too.
3: Oh, my pleasure. Thank you.
5: And I hope everyone gets to see this documentary.
3: Yeah.
2: Yeah, me too.

That's Rush and YYZ. Before that, my conversation with Geddy Lee and Alex Lifeson from the band Rush and Chad Smith from the Red Hot Chili Peppers. They stopped by the Q Studio to talk about their new documentary honoring their bandmate and one of the greatest drummers ever to live, the legendary Neil Peart. The documentary is called Neil Peart, No One's Disciple. 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
1: I'm Tom Power. You're listening to Q. When you think of where you grew up, what comes to mind? I mean, it's an interesting question to ask me right now because I've just moved back home where I grew up. And I had a certain image of St. John's when I lived in Toronto. And it's funny that when I walked off the plane, the sights and the smells and the quiet, these were the things that really, really struck me. I wonder if you ever have that feeling, like you just smell something, you hear something, you see something, and it reminds you so much of your home. Cale Mattson has been thinking a lot about home, both his own and just anyone who grows up in a Canadian small town. It's all this thinking about these kind of things that inspired his new album with his band Somersets. It's called Pine Trees in a Perfect Row.
2: When a

0: That's Move Back Home off Somerset's brand new record, Pine Trees in a Perfect Row. This album, Kale says, is written as a, quote, complicated love letter to Northern Ontario and small-town Canadian identity and experience. This really is a beautiful collection of songs. With that idea of mind, that where you come from is so often not picture perfect, but despite it all, in some way, shape, or form, it stays with you. Cue guest host Garvia Bailey, who's from Stratford, Ontario, by the way, caught up with Kale Matson recently to set up a song from the new Somerset's record. She started by asking him how he describes where he grew up in Northern Ontario.
1: Yeah, Sault Ste. Marie is like a pretty average small town. It's on the border of Michigan in Northern Ontario. It's about 70,000 people. It's on Lake Superior, so there's lots of snow. It's quite nice in the summer and sort of brutal in the winter, but it's like a pretty nice small town to grow up in without knowing a whole lot better of the world.
2: Right. You don't live there now. You're in Ottawa. Do you miss parts of being in the Sioux?
1: My partner and I go back every summer for a week, and the weather is extremely nice. So yeah, there's certainly like, I always joke that like, you know, it's really easy to get your chores done there. I don't know if that's a great selling point, but yeah, there certainly are tons of things that I do miss. But also, you know, we sort of have complicated family lives, so there's not a whole lot sort of tying us back there anymore.
2: Right.
1: Yeah.
2: You know, when most people think about Northern Ontario and the songs that sort of encapsulate what being in Northern Ontario are, they think about folks like Neil Young singing about it in a song like Helpless.

0: But there's something that you noticed. I read that you noticed something about the song. It's a little bit inaccurate for someone that's actually from Northern Ontario. Can you tell me about that?
1: Yeah, so like Helpless is sort of one of our like most quintessentially Canadian songs, right? And Neil Young, one of our sort of, you know, greatest songwriters. And the irony is like the town he's singing about in Helpless, and the line is, there's a town in North Ontario. He's actually singing about Omimi, Ontario, where he grew up, which is basically right around Peterborough, sort of geographically hours away from anything that would be considered Northern Ontario.
0: Right.
1: And he's using it, you know, that Northern Ontario town is like a sort of signifier of nostalgia, or like, you know, his childhood. And I think most people think it's he's singing about Blind River, Ontario, but that's actually Long May You Run. So he's sort of like, you know, he's singing about Northern Ontario as a feeling rather than it being an actual lived in place.
0: Huh. And what with this new album, like we're going to talk about Somerset's latest and how you're framing Northern Ontario. But I'm wondering about your inspirations then musically, as far as the Canadian songwriters that do the thing that you're doing right now, which is talking about the Canadian experience. Who do you look to? Like, who would be your North Star?
1: You know, like John K. Samson comes up a lot for me, and specifically, like, you know, a lot of his writing is very centered around Winnipeg and, you know, the experience and sort of his experience there and Winnipeg as a place and sort of distinctly Manitoban things.

0: So he was definitely an inspiration for this record, but a lot of my inspirations for this record were American sort of singer-songwriters that sing about small town America. So, you know, John Prine, Lucinda Williams, because there isn't a whole lot of Canadian artists writing about small town Canada. You know, there's entire industries in America built around the American small town, you know, entire myths around it. But there's not a lot of Canadian singer-songwriters writing about Canada and specifically sort of, you know, the area of the country where I'm from.
1: When you sit down to write, how does the process work when you decide on a story?
0: A lot of the stories on this record are all sort of based off of real people and real scenarios. Like there's, you know, our previous record was all fiction and this record is sort of a blend of fiction and nonfiction. So a lot of it is sort of based off of people from my life or from my past or literally from me.
1: Is there a story from that? I think it is like super fascinating that you are pulling from, it's like an autobiographical sort of space for this album. Is there a specific person that felt like a good jumping off point for writing that you can tell me about for this album?
0: Yeah, there's a song called Move Back Home on the record that is sort of like about a whole bunch of people that I went to high school with that are basically left Sault Ste. Marie for, you know, university or for whatever else, but eventually had to move back to the Sioux to sort of get the sort of normal things in life, like owning a home or, you know, starting a family. Like you sort of have to retreat back to where you're from to sort of realize any of those sort of normal life, you know, touch points. Like, which is, I think, pretty normal, or at least like we've normalized it for sort of, I'm a young millennial, I guess. You know, that sort of retreating backwards to go forwards. So that one's sort of like an amalgamation of a bunch of characters.

0: So I really love to listen to a song. The song is called Canada. What can you tell me about that tune?
1: Yeah, so Canada is one of the last songs I wrote from the record, and you know, I was trying to think of like how a way to sort of sum up a lot of the stories in the record. And I live in Ottawa, downtown Ottawa, and I started getting the idea for this song during the convoy, which was very much happening outside my window.
0: Huh.
1: And then sort of, you know, thinking about country and thinking about place and where I'm from and sort of larger sort of themes that I don't usually write about. Much of the songs on this record are very small, like small little moments or small characters or small scenarios. And Canada sort of started there. And then, you know, with all the other things going on with our country mm-hmm. last summer. And yeah, it's a song that I, you know, I think really goes back to that sort of complicated sort of Canadian identity line that you brought up.
0: Yeah.
1: Each verse is a season. It starts in summer and sort of works its way through. But there's I would say there's lots of Easter eggs or references to a lot of different things. You know, there's golf, there's hockey, you know, there's a bunch of stuff in there. And I really wanted to hopefully try to wrap up a whole bunch. You know, the chorus is just the three syllables Canada. And I tried every word possible to sub it out, but it stuck from the beginning. So it is what it is.

as the band Somersets and their song Canada off their new album Pine Trees in a Perfect Row, which is out now. Before that, you heard the lead singer of Somersets, Cale Mattson, his conversation with guest host Garvia Bailey. That is it for Q Today. Tomorrow on the show, one of the most talked about movies at this year's Toronto International Film Festival is called In Alaska. It's a pretty amazing film. It's about a kid who accidentally shoots the Trans-Alaska oil pipeline. Noomi Rapace is one of the stars of the movie. She'll be here to talk about breaking out in The Girl with the Dragon Tattoo and how that changed everything for her, and doing an impersonation of Mick Jagger in front of Mick Jagger in a Rolling Stones video. Thanks so much for listening. If you missed it, this is our first show coming out of our new St. John's studio. The show will be coming out of St. John's and Toronto. So thanks to everybody here at CBC Newfoundland and Labrador. Thanks to all the CBC technical crew. And thanks to our team back home on Q in Toronto. We'll see you soon. Later on.

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1: Wednesday on the early edition, a major climate conference is happening in Toronto called Adaptation Canada 2026. It includes more than 400 municipalities across the country. Tomorrow, we'll hear what municipalities are talking about with respect to the future of climate change. And the Houthis were once a ragtag group in Yemen. On Monday, G7 Nation urged the Houthis to stop strikes on Saudi Arabia. We'll hear details of that tomorrow on the early edition.
0: The CBC News is next, and then it's The Current Review with Matt Galloway.
2: It is a true story set in the Cold War with a Soviet double agent in Tehran who changed the balance of power in the Middle East, a pivotal role in world history set off by sexual insecurities. A spicy spy story coming up on The Current Review.
3: From CBC News, the world is sour. I'm Neil Kumar. After days of speculation, BC Premier David Eby is sending voters to the polls in just over a month. Eby says this election is about protecting the province from a U.S. trade war. Critics argue he's trying to cash in on a conservative party in chaos. Georgie Smythe explains.
4: This is an existential moment.
5: BC NDP leader David Eby says British Columbians will go to the polls on October 24 because of threats posed by U.S. President Donald Trump.
4: He wants to weaken us. He wants to divide us. He wants to drive up our costs and put
5: the biggest threat to BC's return to power are some conciliatory BC conservatives returning to their old party to fight the election just weeks after walking away. Here's interim leader Lorne Dirksen.
6: We are going to show them the best side of this party as we are united together.
5: Mario Canseco is the president of Research Co. He says this election call could still backfire for the NDP.
7: The opposition has accused them of cynicism already.
5: If that isn't enough to follow, BC voters are also being asked for their say in local elections. Georgie Smythe, CBC News, Vancouver.
3: Ontario's police watchdog says the suspect accused of opening fire outside a synagogue in Belleville, Ontario, has died. Investigators say Sean Ward was armed with a shotgun on Sunday night, and he allegedly fired shots at Constable Jeff Smith. The officer was stationed outside the Sons of Jacob Synagogue, where Yom Kippur services were underway. The 29-year-old Sean Ward was shot during an exchange of gunfire. Smith also suffered serious injuries. Donald Trump is threatening to annihilate Iran if it does not agree to deal to end the war that was launched by the U.S. and Israel. The U.S. president issued his latest ultimatum in a speech to the U.N. General Assembly in New York. Tom Perry has more.
8: I have a big decision to make.
9: In a speech that weaved and wandered from one topic to another, U.S. President Donald Trump casually dropped a chilling threat.
8: Will a deal be made with Iran that lets them rebuild and create a far greater country than it ever was before? Or do I annihilate the Islamic Republic?
9: This isn't the first time Trump has threatened to wipe out

0: Trump's once-stated goal of a complete annexation, a threat that continues to leave some sour feelings. Chris Brown has more.
1: I want to thank the Prime Minister and the Prime Minister, Greenland, Denmark.
2: Donald Trump finally signed a deal with Greenland, just not the deal to own it. Instead, the U.S. will help co-manage the strategic island's security. It allows the U.S. to open two new military bases, and it blocks global competitors from foreign direct investment in Greenland. Mette Frederiksen, Denmark's Prime Minister, and Jens Frederik Nielsen of Greenland called the agreement a win-win-win.
3: Mr. President, you don't want adversaries to come too close. I fully agree. And with this deal, they are not.
4: And for Greenland, this is not only an agreement about us. It is an agreement with us.
2: Greenland's direct involvement is significant, as most Greenlandic political parties favor long-term independence from Denmark. Importantly, the deal is designed to remain legally binding, even if Greenland becomes an independent country. Chris Brown, CBC News, London.
0: And Angine de Patrine has won the Polaris Music Prize for their album Volume 2. The duo's second album was selected for the Best Canadian Record of the Year. And that is The World This Hour. For CBC News, I'm Neil Kumar.
5: And now the BC forecast on the north coast. A chance of showers and thunderstorms Wednesday with a high of 11. Highs up to 17 with a mix of sun and cloud in the Peace. In the central interior, sun and cloud with a high of 14. Highs up to 23 with some sunshine Wednesday in the Kootenays. In the southern interior, a mix of sun and cloud with a high of 21. And for Metro Vancouver, Greater Victoria and the Fraser Valley, a few showers, a bit of sunshine later in the day with highs around 16.

0: and welcome to The Current Review on CBC Radio 1. My name's Matt Galloway. Coming up, how teachers, parents, and students are thinking about AI in the classroom in Canada and the tension between learning how to use it and learning to learn without it. And then a wild Cold War spy story, sex, secrets, and how a Soviet double agent changed the course of history in the Middle East. But we begin with labor leaders upset about the federal government's changes to the right to strike.
1: What we're doing is we're responding to a crisis. We're doing exactly what Canadians have asked us to, which is to stand up for them, to stand up for their families, to stand up for their jobs. We're fighting every single day to save jobs, to grow jobs, and to make sure that we can actually build big things in this country and get our goods to market, in many cases, new markets.
0: That's Federal Jobs Minister Patty Hajdu defending the government's new major projects bill, a bill which the government says will streamline project approvals and update labor rules. This is meant to bring greater speed and certainty to major projects, according to the Liberals. But as you've been hearing, the bill has upset labor leaders. A portion of that bill makes changes to Canada's labor code, including new rules for settling labor disputes. Bea Brusque is the president of the Canadian Labor Congress, and she is in Ottawa. Patty Hajdu says that this will, through the federal government, strengthen workers' rights. That's what these changes will do. Is she right?
2: I believe that she is not right. What this will do is actually encourage more strife and more aggravation at bargaining tables. Workers really need to ensure that they have the right to strike. That's what gives workers leverage at the bargaining table. You know, employers, they control how the business is run, they control the capital, how the investments are made. What workers bring to the bargaining table is the ability to withdraw their labor. And any infringement on that means that you're tilting the scale in favor of the other side.
0: What has been added to this bill is not technically new, right? The Section 107, this is the tool that the government has used in past to order people back to work. That is something that has been there. So what is different now, do you think?
2: Well, Section 107 has existed in the Canada Labor Code for decades, but it was only in the last 2 years that it's been used by this government to order workers back to work. And so it was never intended to be used in the current format that it's being used, where the Minister of Labor can send an email and say, you know, at my request, I'm sending this to the Canada Industrial Relations Board for a determination, and then we're going to solve this particular issue by going to an arbitration process. That is not the intention. In the past, what used to happen, if there was a protracted dispute, is that

0: legislation would be tabled in the House of Commons. There would be debate around that. People could understand where, you know, their local MP would fall on the issue, and there would be a vote, and that would make the determining factor as to whether or not workers go back to work. So Section 107 is currently in front of the courts. It's being challenged in many ways, and government felt, I guess, that they needed to entrench the ability to use Section 107 and put some additional pieces into the puzzle to actually entrench that as part of the labor code.
1: The federal government has said those pieces are guardrails that help prevent government from intervening, in other words, unnecessarily in a labor dispute, that this would provide more transparency, and that using that section would be, in Patty Hajdu's words, a tool of last resort. What do you make of that?
0: It should never be a tool of first resort. But the reality is that by putting in guardrails, it just enshrines the use of 107 to end strikes in the labor code. And so the guardrails that have been put in place talk about economic impact. They talk about social impact. You know, the whole point of a strike is to have an economic point impact. Workers have to make a difficult decision at times as to whether or not to accept the employer's last offer or whether or not they feel the need to walk a picket line. Those are not easy decisions. Those are kitchen table conversations with your family about whether you can afford the best offer the employers put forward or if you need to stand up and fight for more. And oftentimes the issues at hand are not just simply economic issues. They are work-life balance issues. They're health and safety at work issues. They're how are we using automation and AI in our workplace issues. They're issues that really define what that workplace looks like and what the reality is for those workers. And so this is a huge problem.
1: And so when you say that this will lead to further labor strife, what do you mean by that? What would that look like?
0: Well, you know, we saw it with Air Canada last summer, a year ago last summer, I guess, already now. You know, government intervened and ordered those workers, those flight attendants who were fighting to get paid for every hour that they work, they were ordered to end their strike and to go back to work. And those workers defied that government order. And what I fear is that trying to solve a non-existent problem here is going to mean that workers will defy. And workers will still go out on strike. It just will be illegal strikes. And that is much more difficult to navigate than having a legal strike and having a process that everybody understands and can be participatory in.
1: Can I ask you about the context that this is unfolding in? You heard Patty Hajdu, the minister, describe this bill as a response to a crisis. The government is arguing that speed and certainty are necessary to address this crisis. We certainly know what the crisis looks like in terms of relations with the United States and threats to our economy. What do you say to that? That this is about a moment and that the government needs to provide certainty in this moment?
0: Listen, workers are on Team Canada. We are absolutely ready to defend Canadian jobs and to build what Canada needs to attract the investments that we need and to make our country much more resilient in the face of the challenges that we're dealing, especially with the trade war. But you can't do that on the backs of workers. It's unions that built the middle class in this country. And cutting us off at the knees in terms of our ability to have leverage at the bargaining table means worse outcomes for working people across this country.
1: I guess part of what they're trying to figure out, and I'm certainly not speaking on behalf of the government here, but what they've used the phrase the national interest, and that this is about the national interest. And you have reports that come out from Canadian Chamber of Commerce and others putting out an economic analysis of labor disruptions, saying that, for example, a 28-day rail disruption cost $1.2 billion to the Canadian economy. So how do you weigh the national interest in the cost of something like that versus the broader stability outside of those workers who would be represented by action like this, by a move by the government like this? How do you figure out what the national interest is?
0: In my view, no one wants a strike, and we appreciate the cost to the economy. We appreciate the cost to employers, but quite frankly, I'm focused on the cost to the workers. Strike and by the long-term consequences of having a subpar collective agreement potentially foisted upon them. And so, you know, the best deals are those that are made at the bargaining table. The best way to get to those deals is for government to encourage both parties to come to the bargaining table, being prepared to negotiate on the tough issues and to get to a deal. And that means raising the bar, not just for workers in terms of being serious at the bargaining table, but also for employers, strengthening the obligation that employers have to come to bargain in good faith, you know, and provide resources to ensure that that happens.
1: But if those, I mean, we just saw this huge investment summit here last week in Canada. If those who are looking at funding those major projects want certainty, want to be sure that, for example, there won't be a 28-day rail disruption, and that's an unusual example, but it's one that happened. How do you go about providing that certainty to those who want to help build this country?
0: Well, I would say two things. First of all, we are trying to diversify our economy. We're trying to find new trading partners, and we're looking to Europe a lot. Europe has some of the toughest labor laws, you know, anywhere on the planet, and they certainly do not have any restrictions on the right to strike in most of those none of those G7 countries have a restriction on the right to strike in that regard. So, you know, it's comparing apples to apples. The other reality is that government is trying to solve a problem that does not need to be solved. If there is a need to end a strike or a lockout, government can do what they've done for decades, table legislation in the House of Commons, debate that legislation, and have workers understand how their MP votes on those particular issues. This is trying to solve a problem that doesn't exist, in my view.
1: The government says, we're almost out of time, but let me ask you quickly. The government says that it consulted with labor groups over the spring and summer, including with your organization. What did you tell them during those consultations?
0: We told them exactly what I'm telling you now. We cannot trade away our right to strike. Unions built the middle class. The unions that built the middle class need leverage at bargaining tables to be able to meet the giant employers that we face every day. We're talking about some of the biggest employers in this country who make record-setting profits at a time when workers are struggling with affordability issues and are struggling with what the trade war is doing and are struggling with the use of AI and automation in their workplaces. And so Rogers, TELUS, Air Canada, CNCP, they don't need an additional piece of leverage in their corner. Workers need leverage.
1: Just very briefly, you mentioned Section 107, and there are, what, four different court challenges now to Section 107?
0: There are four different court challenges, yes.
1: What will you do with this? Will this action be taken to the courts as well?
0: Absolutely. We'll be challenging this at every level.
1: Bea Brusk, it's good to speak with you about this. This is important. Thank you very much.
0: Thank you so much.
1: Bea Brusk is the president of the Canadian Labour Congress. You're listening to The Current Review. I'm Matt Galloway.
2: I've used AI like for some research, but I don't straight up copy. I use it as a starting point to get to like the question I want.
3: I essentially just saw AI, and each answer it gave me, I knew it had different sources, so I checked each sources to see if it was reliable.
1: These Manitoba high school students are trying to figure out how to use artificial intelligence at a time when the technology is advancing at what feels like lightning speed. And they aren't alone. As we settle into a new school year, schools across this country are grappling with how to use AI in the classroom. This year, New Brunswick has become the first province to incorporate AI into its curriculum, all the way from kindergarten through grade 12. In Vancouver, that city school board is rolling out Microsoft's Copilot platform in secondary schools for students age 13 and up. It's all sparking a debate over balancing the risks of AI in education against the benefits. Later this week, we'll take a look at how this debate is playing out in universities, but we begin with what it looks like in Canada's public schools. Ben Humphreys is part of the Vancouver chapter of a group called Parents for AI Caution in Educational Spaces, or PACES. He's in Vancouver. When did you first become concerned about how AI is being used in the classrooms of your city?
4: Yeah, my daughter, so she's 7 now, but when she was a little bit younger, she came home from school and she said, oh, we've been using this thing called school AI. All the students had been using this chatbot on their iPads. And so they were asking it questions. They're asking about space. Each of them was having a very individualized learning experience. So they were all asking their own questions. And it got me thinking about, you know, what's the role of school? I remember when I was young, when you asked questions, you'd all take your turn and you'd learn to take turns. You would learn that maybe someone would ask a really great question. Someone would ask your question, or maybe you wouldn't have time to ask your question. And so those social skills would be something that would be completely missed by these individualized sort of learning experiences. And that's something that I think is really vital as part of learning to be a good student and to be a good citizen. And so it got me researching more about the effects of AI.
1: What were the biggest concerns that you had about what this technology might do to young learners like her?
4: I mean, the concern is that it starts thinking for them. They need to learn how to think for themselves. And these tools are very convincing and very persuasive. They're designed to, you know, give a very definite answer, whether the answer is correct or not. And so what research is showing is that it's causing a thing called cognitive offloading. So that's basically when the student doesn't think for themselves anymore. They ask the question and the chatbot does the thinking for them. You know, some of these recent studies that came out, one of them, they checked with 26,000 high school students as AI tools were being rolled out. And they found that as the tools were rolled out, their exam scores went down by 20%. And so that really shocked me.
1: Also, the fact that, some of this learning is meant to be hard because you're learning something new, right? Are you concerned that in that cognitive offloading, maybe some of those struggles in terms of learning math, for example, might be parked?
4: Yeah, I mean, that's what the research is also showing, is that homework scores go up, but then the exam scores go down because they have this very smooth learning experience where it helps them get the answers right and they don't have that safe opportunity to fail. They call it like a productive struggle. Is where you get the answer wrong and you keep trying and failing until you get the answer right.
1: And so what are you looking for and asking for from the Vancouver School Board?
4: Yeah, so we started a petition earlier this year asking for a 2-year pause on AI in schools across BC. This technology has only been around for 2 or 3 years and the current research is showing that it's not helpful for students. The pause would let us see, is there a way for this technology to be useful in certain situations or what can we do with it if it needs to be used at all? And also give more time for training teachers. And they've basically said that no training is given to them. The tools are rolled out. They're told good luck. They did a survey of BC teachers. Only 16% of teachers thought that this technology was actually beneficial for students.
1: You know, we got a statement from the Vancouver School Board about this that in part says that one of the things that they see as a benefit to this technology is around digital literacy. That this technology, it's here whether we like it or not, and that at some point in time, kids will need to use this technology or perhaps learn how to use this technology, and that having it in school is part of that learning process. What do you make of that?
4: Yeah, I mean, I think having a class where they learn about AI is something that all the parents we've talked to support. So in that class, they would learn how AI works, the effects on cognition, on the environment, on society at large. What we're concerned with is AI being used in every single classroom, which is kind of what, without any training for teachers, there's no guidelines, there's no suggestions. Yeah, we're concerned about that. And then also the idea of it being something that is useful for the workplace, which is something they've promoted. That's, you know, these technologies are made for production. They're used to make emails go faster, so you can write essays quicker. But something that is useful for business is not necessarily useful for study and learning. Like the point of writing the essay when you're a student is not to have a essay. It's to the thinking that goes in and that productive struggle that comes from making the essay in the first place.
1: And you believe in some ways that runs counter to what education is all about and what schools are all about.
4: Yes. I mean, schools, you're there to train the next generation of people to be good citizens, to be good people. And it's not a productivity tool into schools. It sort of misses the point of school in that the UR is one of the few places that it is safe to fail. Like it's okay to write an essay and for it to be, you know, not the best perfect thing ever. It's okay to get the answer wrong a couple of times and then you learn from that. It's not about, you know, maximizing productivity. And it seems that some of the school boards are focusing on creating a generation of office workers rather than a generation of good citizens.
1: Ben, I'm really glad to have the chance to talk to you about this. Thank you very much.
4: Thank you so much.
1: Ben Humphreys is part of a group called Parents for AI Caution in Educational Spaces. It's calling for a 2-year pause on artificial intelligence in classrooms. He was in Vancouver. BC's West Vancouver School District has also developed AI guidelines. Kerry Wilson is Vice President of Innovation and Technology with that district, says teachers have to be realistic about how much students, especially the older ones, are already using AI.
5: Putting our head in the sand and saying AI is terrible, I don't want my kid ever to use it, is unrealistic because kids will use it. So that's what we need to lean in as educators and go, okay, we're the professionals. We know what we want our students to do. We know what they're going to need. They need to problem solve and collaborate and be creative thinkers and all of these things. How do we allow that still to happen and yet acknowledge that AI is going to be a part of that?
1: Simon Worley is a grade 11 and 12 business and economics teacher at Handsworth Secondary in North Vancouver. He has been integrating AI into his classroom. You and I spoke last year about AI in the classroom, and I wonder, a year can be a long time or not very long at all. How has your thinking about this technology changed in 12 months?
6: Well, I took that to heart because at the end of the year, the school year, I did some math and I did some studies about what my grades have changed over the last 2 years, the year. and also a lot of deep reflection on what I've actually seen with my students. And I can honestly say it's pretty much about the fact that the performance seems to be the same, right? As Ben was speaking, homework, great, but it's all about the understanding. The amount of times where I'd sit down with a student and I'd have a one-on-one, that has gone down to a point that it's actually kind of, it's alarming, right? And so that's very concerning for me as a teacher, in that if I'm really trying to advocate for these tools, because I do agree with what Carrie was saying in that quote, that it is important to teach these tools because they're going to be here, right? But the problem is to teach them responsibly. And now I'm really struggling to find, I'm going to be perfectly honest with you, to find an assignment that I can create that isn't in class so that they can take home that they can't use AI to completely do. And it's very challenging.
1: When you talk to that challenge, when you talk to your students, they're 16, 17, 18 years old, what are they telling you about how they are using AI? How many of them are using it straight up? Just are all of them? Is your sense all of them are using it?
6: They say, yeah, it's a tool, and they're worried about their dependence. Mm. They're worried about the fact that they've read all these things. They hear that UBC, all these universities are thinking of really coming down hard and dropping a hammer, right? And making an example of a student or something along those lines. But these students have such a dependency on it because they'll use it for almost anything, because almost every assignment we can create, you know, has the ability to be used. I will say what I'm finding with my colleagues and myself is, whether you know it or not, we are changing to a lot of in-class assignments. We are changing to a lot of bell-to-bell, smaller versions of what we were going to do. So the thought isn't there, the development isn't there. You might not get the best work, but you know you'll be getting the students' work.
1: Are any of those students reluctant to use the technology?
6: So some really, really high flyers tend to be, in that you ask them, you talk to them, they can defend their work. That doesn't mean, actually, if you sit down with a student and they can defend their work, that could mean that they use AI and then they can actually defend what they read, right? And do that. But I'm assuming that this is their work, right? It's their same cadence, it's their same voice. So, and they are reluctant because they're saying, and again, these are those students that are seeing past this. I love what Ben was saying, and it's so true. What's the role of school? What's the role of education? I talk to my students and I say it's about hitting a wall. It's a metaphorical wall, but that's where learning happens. You got to hit that wall and you got to go around the wall, above the wall, below the wall, but you've got to figure it out, right? And that's where you develop patience, persistence, determination, critical thinking, all of those important things. And AI is taking that wall away. And I'm seeing it with my high-level students. They are saying, I don't want to use this because I need to learn those skills. And I think it's actually going to differentiate me in the future.
1: But for those students who aren't high-level, for those students who might be average or might be struggling, what have you, is your sense, I mean, cheat is a strong word, but are they using it to get over the wall or tunnel under the wall or take the bricks out of the wall?
6: Yeah, there's no wall anymore. Yeah. And yes, the answer is yes. The thing is, I think Ben put up some great points. I'm really shocked that it was 16% of teachers thought that AI was useful. I thought it was going to be way less, right? And that percentage, because I think as teachers, if this didn't exist, this would be such a boon for education. I will say, though, on the flip side, what I talk to my students about using AI for is, I frame it this way. There was a time when only the wealthy had tutors. Tutors were a class, yeah. Right? You could only have a tutor if you could earn this much money and you could spend it that way. Now, every single student has a world-class tutor and a world-class study buddy on their computer, right? If you use it that way, it is actually quite incredible to go back and forth with ideas and shape your idea. This is an incredible tool for that.
1: Is that what, right? You're doing, so in the classroom? Positives. I said in the introduction, you've integrated it into the classroom. Is that how you're using AI in the classroom?
6: So I like to use it for very specific things. So for instance, image generation for my marketing class, because I don't want them sitting and drawing, right? The idea is the point, but then they want to showcase the idea as you would in a pitch presentation. So I want them, great, use the AI, show me that you've thought of the idea. Now go and try and generate that image. Great. That to me is a great use of AI.
1: What do you say to parents who are really worried about this? Because this technology, whether we like it or not, is here. It's in the classroom. To your point, students are using it. But you heard Ben talk about his daughter is still very young, but he's worried about what the technology already is doing. What do you say to those parents who are concerned?
6: this is not going to help those parents, but I'm also concerned and I share your worry, right? This is, think about it this way, with the phone, with the internet, with all of these big, huge things that have changed, there are years of tumultuous change, right? That's what we're going through. There's adjustment years. We are going through those adjustment years where there's growing pains. We are going through that right now. Hopefully, school boards will be able to establish guidelines within departments, English departments. They'll be able to establish guidelines of what's in class, what can we use, everything like that. But until all that stuff gets ironed out or thought of, right, we're going to be in this rocky road for the next few years. And I see it with my students. I'm fearing that I'm not preparing them enough, because when they're using these tools, are they hitting that wall? And I don't know if they are.
1: Do you worry, just finally, that this is the piece that Ben mentioned that's kind of stuck in my mind, and you raised it already, about are we changing what school is meant for and what education is meant for?
6: Yeah, what are we building? What are we creating? Right? Are we creating the next, you know, Picasso, or are we creating the next 9-to-5 office worker? And I'm the problem, right? I just said that image generation, get AI to do the creative, fun drawing, right? As I'm speaking to you, I'm realizing this. So I'm trying to merge AI, and I'm trying to use it in very specific, and actually teach students how to use it very specifically. But it is a very, very tempting thing when it can do the work 100 times faster and most likely better.
1: Like many people, you're wrestling with this in real time. It's good to talk to you again. It would be interesting to talk to you again next year to see kind of where you're at, because it feels like this technology will be at a different place then. In the meantime, Simon, thanks.
6: No problem, Matt. If I had hair to pull out, I probably would for next year. So yeah.
1: Simon Worley is a grade 11 and 12 business and economics teacher at Handsworth Secondary in North Vancouver. Dr. Dana Suskind is a pediatric surgeon, co-director of the TMW Center for Early Learning and Public Health at the University of Chicago. She's also the author of Human Raised, Nurturing Connection, Curiosity, and Lifelong Learning in the Age of AI. She is in Chicago. There is the phrase that is used, we've used it already, cognitive offloading, which means that you allow the machine to do some of the thinking that you might otherwise have to do. What do we know about the ways in which AI is shaping how young people are learning?
7: Yeah, I mean, I think cognitively offloading, you know, it results in sort of the de-skilling of many of the skills that adults have already developed. But I think what's really important is that it's not just brain rot, right? The de-skilling. We're talking about kids who are just building those skills in the first place. So I think, you know, many people are calling it brain stunting or cognitive stunting, where you actually never develop those skills in the first place.
1: What are those skills that you would not be learning in the first place?
7: There's the hard skills, right? The ability to write, to critically think. But there's even the soft skills. When you develop a relationship with these technologies, which are very different than previous technologies, which are really just a one-way street, if you will, these technologies, and that's part of their power, are bidirectional. They can simulate the human interaction that we as humans attach to. And there's studies that show that even just one experience with a sort of sycophantic LLM will decrease pro-social interactions of that human. So I think there's cognitive offloading and of the hard skills, but even the soft skills, the social skills that we want developing in our young adults.
1: There was a piece that you wrote, and it's adapted from your book. It was in The Atlantic and went all over the place, in part because of how you talked about this. And one of the things that you did in that piece was compare kids using AI to eating ultra-processed food. Can you explain that?
7: Absolutely. So I do want to sort of first contextualize that AI is not a monolith, right? It is a continuum of everything from predictive AI to generative AI. And so I compare AI more to processed food, because there's some good processed food, right? Whole wheat bread, and then not so good processed food, the ultra processed food. And so my concern and the discussion that I had in The Atlantic was the idea that this artificial substitute in the same way kids from under-resourced communities could be given this sort of, you know, artificial alternative for learning much more than high-income kids. And I think many people talked about that the high flyers sort of push back on this AI, whereas kids that are maybe struggling a little bit more will be more reliant on it.
1: I want to come back to that because in part this is about how this technology ends up in the classroom. But one of the things that you wrote about, you say, because AI companions have been engineered to remove every imperfection, the misunderstanding, the delay, the repair, a child's social emotional system never has to work. Ultra-processed foods strip the fiber from diets, and engagement-optimized AI might strip the friction from childhood. What are we losing when that friction is stripped out of childhood?
7: Yeah, I mean, I think Ben, the parent, stated it really well. It's the productive struggle. It's not the end goal of writing an essay or, you know, it's really the struggle, the interaction. And research has clearly shown that, let's say, in friendship formation, it's not just kids that are aligned that are the strongest friends. It's kids who have missteps, ruptures, repairs, and sort of that cycle of, you know, the misunderstandings of being human, that you really learn to have deep human relationships, understanding that somebody else has a different thought in mind. And when you have these AI agents that are, you know, frictionless, that are easy, that tell you that you're always right, it feels much easier, but it's much more akin to eating, I guess, a fruit snack every day rather than a real apple. It goes down easier. But more importantly, it sort of crowds out the healthy apple that suddenly feels, you know, not as sweet and harder to chew. And that is my concern.
1: The teacher, Simon, said he worries a lot about the lack of critical thinking in his students, or the fact that that critical thinking could be stripped away. What do we know about how AI impacts that ability of critical thinking?
7: Yeah, I mean, as it stands, the way AI is sort of been created, it takes you to the answer, right? And with great confidence, it will tell you the answer. And, you know, rather than really helping children understand and think through the process, it gives you the answer. And critical thinking is built by encouraging sort of open-ended questions, the discussion, providing opportunities for, you know, unstructured problem solving. And AI is an efficiency tool. It doesn't give you that experience.
1: Is there a way for that efficiency tool to be used well in a classroom?
7: Yeah, I mean, the truth is that, as everybody has said, we are at the beginning of this incredible technological revolution. We are just trying to figure out how to navigate. Like everything, this technology, if used right and with science at its as the driver, I believe that it can be built in ways that lead to human flourishing and lead to the lack of cognitive offloading and rather leading to critical thinking skills. But right now we're at the very beginning, and the way it's been built, it is clear that it's not leading to that. And that's why these moratoriums are really, you know, a good first step. Let's think about it. Let's reverse the burden of proof, because we learn from social media that, you know, you can't unleash a new technology on a population and then figure out, ooh, does this help? Does this hurt? I think we need to really reverse it and ask, you know, prove to us that not only this helps our kids, but it doesn't hurt our kids. And I think that's what's going on.
1: This is a really tough issue. And people are, as I said, trying to wrap their heads around it as it is appearing in our lives. Dana, it's good to hear from you on this. Thank you very much.
7: Thank you so much. Bye-bye.
1: Dr. Dana Suskind is a pediatric surgeon, co-director of the TMW Center for Early Learning and Public Health at the University of Chicago, and the author of Human Raised, Nurturing Connection, Curiosity, and Lifelong Learning in the Age of AI. She was in Chicago. Would love to hear from you about this. If you are a parent, if you're a teacher, if you're a student thinking about this, what is the place of AI in the classroom? And how are you thinking about what it might do in terms of changing what school is for? That idea that we learn through friction, that we learn through struggle, that you get better because you maybe don't know everything off the top, and that AI could change that. We would love to hear from you You can email us, thecurrent@cbc.ca. You're listening to The Current Review. I'm Matt Galloway. There can be many reasons why a spy might decide to change sides and become a double agent. They might do it for money or ideology. But for one Soviet spy in Tehran in 1981, the main reason was a lot more personal and more humiliating. Vladimir Kuzichkin took a deep breath before explaining it all to a British MI6 agent when they met secretly in a bathroom on the top floor of a house. And what happened next arguably changed the course of history, not only in Iran, but in the entire Middle East and beyond. The best-selling author Ben McIntyre tells this story in his latest book, Redwood, The Untold Story of the Cold War's Most Extraordinary Spy. Ben McIntyre is in our London studio. Tell me first, and there's a lot to talk about, but tell me about this KGB operative and what he was doing in Iran in the early 1980s.
8: So his name was Vladimir Kuzichkin, and he was a very senior officer, a major in the KGB. He'd been in Iran for 8 years at this point, and he was running the illegals networks in the Middle East. So he was running all the undercover spies that the Soviets had running throughout the region. But one of his main other tasks was that he was liaising with the Iranian Communist Party, which was then still in existence, still quite powerful, plenty of money, plenty of guns, and his role was to coordinate with them, to organize a secret coup. The Soviets, believe it or not, were planning, as a contingency plan, to set up the Iranian Communist Party against the Ayatollah, who had taken power in 1979. He'd been in power for a couple of years by this point, but he didn't have full control. And the Soviet long-term plan was to see him off, replace him with a communist government, send the Red Army in to support it, get control of the oil fields and the Strait of Hormuz, and win the Cold War. It sounds radical. It was. And Kuzichkin was the linchpin of the entire conspiracy.
1: Describe the Iran that he arrived in. This is before the Ayatollah takes control. Jimmy Carter, U.S. president, said that Iran, what, is an island of stability, in his words. Describe the country that he arrives in.
8: Well, he arrived in a country that seemed to be rapidly westernizing. It was a modern, vibrant, booming city under the autocratic monarchy of the Shah of Iran, who was the West's favorite despot, really. I mean, he was seen by the West as a bulwark against communism. And Kuzichkin arrived in the city. I mean, there was still quite a large Soviet presence at that time, but he arrived in a city where the spy war was being won by the CIA and MI6 and their allies. So they were really on the back foot, the KGB, and they were under all sorts of pressure. And of course, that changed radically with the revolution. 1979, the Shah was thrown out, the Ayatollah came back from exile, an Islamist government came to power. And this suddenly provided the KGB with what they saw as a golden opportunity to extend power westward.
1: You say that he had little faith in communism, but he believed in the KGB. If that's the case, how did he end up in this bathroom with the radio blaring and the taps running with a secret that he needed to disclose?
8: Well, he was alienated from the regime. I mean, he felt that he was working for a profoundly corrupt organization, the KGB. He was very disillusioned. He particularly resented this kind of looming Trojan horse plot to install the communists and overthrow the government. So he was a sort of conflicted person. But his main motivation, and this is where the story gets truly unlikely, really, he suffered from erectile dysfunction and believed that the West had medicines that would cure it. Like many Soviet citizens, he had a sort of almost mystical faith in the power of Western medicine. Mm. Added to that was the desperation he was in. He adored his wife, Galina. He was desperate to make their relationship work, and it was falling apart because he was suffering from stress-related impotence. His job was so terrifying, so tense, that it was really affecting his sexual life. And to be a 6'4", handsome Russian intelligence officer in a highly macho organization like the KGB, and yet to suffer from this kind of sexual dysfunction was an absolute nightmare.
1: And so the person who is in the bathroom with him is an MI6 agent. And MI6, that's the agency that, of course, James Bond was famously attached to. Although, as you say in the book, somebody tells you that MI6 agents almost never gouge people's eyes out. Tell us a little bit about that agent and who he was and how he ended up in that bathroom.
8: So Ian McCready was a very young, he wasn't yet 30, MI6 officer, the external intelligence agency of the United Kingdom. Now, the Americans had been effectively kicked out of Iran after the embassy hostage crisis, but the Brits maintained a kind of skeleton staff. And McCready was there undercover. He was posing as a commercial attaché. In reality, he was running a one-man intelligence station. And it fell to him to run Kuzitschkin. And Kuzitschkin, as we said, presented himself at the British Embassy and said, I want to spy.
1: He's now, a walk-in, as they say.
8: He's a walk-in. And by definition, those people are, you know, potentially of dodgy allegiance. It might have been a dangle, to use another spy word. MI6 was terrified that this was an attempt to expose Ian McCready, get him picked up by the Iranians, and cause a terrible scandal. So, to begin with, McCready was extremely cautious about Vladimir Kuzitschkin. But it was only when they got into this bathroom, and the reason the taps were on, by the way, and the radio playing, is because McCready believed, probably rightly, that his entire house was bugged by the Islamic Revolutionary Guard Corps, that he was under surveillance. And that was the only place where they thought they could sort of baffle the bugs. So that is when he sort of sat down with Kuzitschkin, and Kuzitschkin began to explain the access to the secrets that he had. And he knew an enormous amount. I mean, he had an almost photographic memory. And halfway through the conversation, they had this almost sort of absurd exchange where Kuzitschkin put his hand on McCready's knee and said, I have no power in the bedroom. And initially, poor Ian McCready thought this was some sort of complaint about the electricity supply in Tehran. I mean, it sounds almost absurd, but then when he explained it, and McCready realized very quickly he was dealing with the real thing. This was not a dangle. This was someone who was actually prepared to hand over really extraordinary secrets in exchange for solving a problem, which MI6 could not solve because Viagra had not been invented. But he said to him, in all faith, we will do what we can to help you. And they did. They did whatever they could, which was not very much.
1: Could we take a slight detour just because one of the things that I love about this book are the little details about spycraft and the things that perhaps we think we know, but we don't actually know. How did McCready end up becoming an MI6 agent?
8: Well, there's a long-standing myth in Britain that the way to get recruited by MI6 is to go to university at Oxford and Cambridge or Cambridge and try to appear worldly and kind of dependable and wait for somebody to tap you on the shoulder and send you off to go and see the spooks. That is exactly what happened to Ian McCready. I mean, he was in his final term at Cambridge, and the mathematician who was his sort of tutor tapped him on the shoulder, not literally, but said, you know, there are certain people in the Foreign Office who are not really part of the Foreign Office who would very much like to talk to you.
1: And they ask you a bunch of questions over the course of the interview. Do you love your mother? Do you love your mother too much?
8: It's one of the more hilarious exchanges in this book. Yes, so McCready response to this question was that he thought he loved his mother just the right amount, but not too much. You know, they were probing to see if he had psychological problems, but what an extraordinary obvious way to do it.
1: And he turned out to be a great spy.
8: He did. I mean, he went on to a stellar career in MI6, but this really was the testing ground for him. Trying to run a spy in this sort of circumstance was incredibly difficult and very perilous, because if McCready had been caught, he would have been arrested, he would have been paraded, he would have been imprisoned, he might even have suffered worse. But for Kuzitschkin, the stakes were even higher. I mean, if the KGB had found out what he was doing, he would have been sedated by the embassy doctor, flown back to Moscow, where he would have been tortured until every scrap of his treason had been exposed, and then he would have been executed.
1: MI6 has to figure out, after he walks in, they have to figure out whether his offer is legitimate. And once they do that, he gets a code name as a double agent. Tell me about that.
8: They code name him Redwood. Now, this was partly because he was 6'4". So he was the tallest tree in the forest, if you like. Mm. But inadvertently, or they maintain it was inadvertent, there was, of course, an additional double entendre to this name, or even a triple entendre. Red, because he was communist, and Wood, because that was the problem.
1: Surely they had to know that, right?
8: Well, they maintain to this day that it was accidental. I don't believe them for a second.
1: You've hinted at this, but how valuable was the information that he was shipping to MI6?
8: Hugely valuable. Yeah. I mean, he was able to crack open the inner workings of the KGB at a time when that organization was regarded as a kind of mythical monster by the West. It had a million people in its organization, and they were sort of thought to be able to do incredible things. Kuzitschkin was able to reveal that actually they were quite inefficient. They were a kind of lumbering, colossal, corrupt giant. And interestingly, MI6 came to the conclusion, passed on to the CIA, that this was an organization they could beat. More than that, he was also able to describe this looming communist coup, but he'd also picked up a lot of little tidbits of gossip and useful information, one of which was a Canadian lead.
1: Tell us about that.
8: So Kuzitschkin had basically heard in the canteen or around KGB headquarters of a spy in Canada who was in some part of the security service. He didn't know his real name, but he did know his code name. His code name was Nikon or Nikon. And this person was thought to be part of the Canadian Mounted Police. That was all that Kuzitschkin knew. But it was enough later to tip off the Canadian Security Service that there was a mole in their midst.
1: A Soviet mole.
8: This was someone who had been recruited by the KGB back in the 1960s, who was regarded by KGB headquarters as being one of their best agents because he had access to intelligence not just about what was happening in Canada, but also the FBI because of the close relationships there and the CIA and MI6. So he was considered by the Soviets to be one of their most important assets, a really key figure, Nikon. So when this was passed over to McCready, he passed it back to MI6. And MI6 then had a problem because, you know, this is really high-grade operational intelligence. When you receive something as hot as that, you can't really pass it on, or you can't pass it on immediately because it could lead back to the source. So this information about Nikon was sat upon and was not used until they could be sure that Kuzitschkin was safe.
1: There's also another Canadian element to this story, which is a piece of technology. You describe it as what, the unloved offspring of a typewriter and a disemboweled fridge?
8: Yes. This is a machine called a RockX. Now, it was created by a Canadian-born inventor called LaForest Bailey, I think I've got the name right, who, a wartime machine, and it was a kind of British-Canadian version of the Enigma machine. It produced what were thought to be unbreakable telex messages, which had actually been phased out more or less by the time that McCready arrived in Tehran, but it was the only machine they had. So, and it was a huge, cumbersome thing where you had to type out using sort of two fingers a very elaborate text, then feed it back into the machine to get an enciphered text, which would then be sent by radio burst back to London. So it was a hugely complicated piece of kit, of which there were only thought to be two in existence at this point, one in the basement of MI6 headquarters in London and the other inside the British embassy in Tehran.
1: The deal that MI6 made with Redwood was that he would stay in Tehran and spy for MI6 for a year, and then he wanted to get out. But you write at some point that Redwood was starting to warp, splintering under pressure. When does he reach a breaking point and he starts to lean on MI6 to get him out of the country?
8: Well, the little red vitamin pills that they were giving him to try and provide a placebo that would in some way help his sexual dysfunction were not working. Obviously, they didn't work. And in fact, under the pressure of being a double agent, the stress was just getting worse and worse. So everything was beginning to crack around him. His marriage was coming apart. And it appears, this is McCready's conclusion, that at some point, Redwood confessed to his wife what he was doing, that he was double agent, and said to her, come with me, we'll escape to the West, let's start a new life there. And it appears that she refused. She was an ordinary Soviet citizen. The idea was terrifying to her. And she wouldn't go. And so from that moment, it seems, Kuzitschkin believed that the person most likely to betray him to the KGB was the wife that he loved. And so he activated an emergency signal to McCready and said, you have got to get me out, and you've got to get me out now, because I am in real trouble.
1: And so McCready comes up with this plan. And again, it's the stuff out of, people have seen Argo. Do you know what I mean? Like fake passports and stamps and what have you. The plan to get Redwood out comes together, but it felt, I mean, shambolic is the word that you use. What are the broad strokes in terms of how they tried to get him out of the country?
8: Well, it was very difficult to get, you know, a 6'4" Russian intelligence officer out of Iran. The place was a police state. It was under very close surveillance. And the plan they came up with really was, you know, shoelaces and glue, really. They would give him a fake passport in a British fake passport in the name of Michael Rode. And he would pretend to be a British diplomat. So he would try and bluff his way effectively through the Turkish border, about 1,200 miles north of Tehran. The Bazargan border post appeared to be the one that was most likely to work. But it was going to be, I mean, it was a really close run thing. And what's more, Kuzitschkin was told at the last moment that he'd have to go on his own, because the original plan had been that McCready would go with him, and as a sort of genuinely accredited diplomat, he would get them through the border by doing all the talking. At the last moment, the British government vetoed that. They said, if Kuzitschkin's going, he's got to go on his own, because it is just too dangerous. You know, if a British intelligence officer is arrested on the border with Turkey, it will be an enormous scandal. So poor old Kuzitschkin had to set off on his own to try to get across the border. And what he didn't know was that the Iranian security service was tailing him.
1: The belief in MI6 was that the chances of success for this operation were almost close to zero, that many, many things had to go right, and things almost immediately go wrong, right?
8: They do. I mean, his run to the border is nail-biting stuff, if I say so myself. He managed to get to the border. He managed accidentally to throw off the tail that was following him, but they were catching up with him. I mean, they were about 5 or 10 minutes behind him. He drove his car into the parking lot, sort of down the hill from the border post. But he'd parked in the wrong place, and he knew that he only had a limited amount of time to get off this border, across this border. He only had about 15 minutes, and he was going to have to run up the hill to get there in time. So he was going to arrive panting and sweating and try and bluff his way through. At this point, and I don't know how much we want to give away for your listeners, but at this point, the Iranian Revolutionary Guard, a team of them, came down the hill and spotted this hugely tall foreigner going up the hill and said, "What are you doing?" And a kind of bizarre conversation ensued, in which Kuzitschkin had to sort of pretend he was English and could speak no Farsi. But then he got so confused, he then began to speak Farsi. And they had this extraordinary situation where the guards were saying, "Well, you just spoke Farsi." And he was saying, "No, I didn't." And then it was almost like Monty Python. But about 20 million times more terrifying. Eventually, he managed to persuade them. And he effectively bluffed his way through that border with about 4 minutes to spare before the people on his tail arrived, and he was across.
1: You say in the book that the Redwood story can be read in sharply contrasting ways, either as a triumph or as a disaster. Why do you say that?
8: After Kuzitschkin was out, a decision was taken by MI6 and the CIA jointly that they would pass all the intelligence about the looming communist coup backed by the Soviet Union to the Iranians, because it was all seen through the prism of the Cold War, and they had to stop, as they saw it, this next domino from falling to Moscow. And the only way to do that was to alert the Iranians and say, "You've got this fifth column in your midst. You need to do something about it." So a secret meeting was arranged in Islamabad, where Redwood was flown over, where he met with a group of Iranian intelligence officials from the Islamic Revolutionary Guard. Now, bear in mind that this was completely secret. I mean, if it had got out that Reagan and Thatcher were secretly having conversations with the Iranians, that would have been an enormous scandal. Mm. And the Iranians swallowed this information. They took the trunks of documents back with them to Tehran. They presented them to the Ayatollah and his people. And within a few months, something like 8,000 members of the Iranian Communist Party were rounded up, of whom at least half were executed. The butcher's bill in this story is terrible.
1: Yeah.
8: And that was one of the foundation stones of the Islamic Republic. I mean, it was the moment that the Ayatollah brooked no opposition. There's a modern echo of this. You know, you see it in the way that the regime, then they were young men, now they're old, octogenarian, you know, brutal dictators. The way they clamped down on those protests late last year and early this year. That is straight out of the playbook that was created in a way by the Kazichkin story. So you've got this double-edged sword. In one way, it's a Cold War triumph. In another, it helps to consolidate the Ayatollah's hold on power. It helps to create a new monster. So, you know, the theory that my enemy's enemy is my friend is completely disproved by this story.
1: It's an amazing story, and really glad to have the chance to talk to you about it. I hope people read the whole book because there's so much in here. In the meantime, Ben, thank you very much.
8: It's been a pleasure.
1: Ben McIntyre's new book is Redwood, The Untold Story of the Cold War's Most Extraordinary Spy. Ben McIntyre was in our studio in London. That's all the time we have for The Current Review. My name is Matt Galloway. Thanks for listening.
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10: I'm Phelan Johnson, host of See You in Court, a podcast about the legal cases that changed Canada. 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
11: Singer-songwriter Tyler Shaw performs at the Mod Club in Toronto on his international Run to You tour. Not only does he perform new music, but he also celebrates the 10th anniversary of his debut album, Yesterday, with a jubilant audience sing-along. 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
12: From CBC News, The World This Hour, I'm Neil Kumar. British Columbians will be heading to the polls in a snap election next month. This comes following days of speculation and weeks of messy political drama. And as Katie DeRosa tells us, David Eby's being criticized for his timing.
13: With his opposition in chaos and less than 2 years into his mandate, BC NDP leader David Eby is making his move, calling a snap election for October 24th.
14: For British Columbians and for Canadians, this is an existential moment.
13: He says he needs a new mandate in the face of punishing U.S. tariffs, comparing the U.S. trade war to a raging wildfire. He says the province must create a firebreak.
14: But a firebreak against our dependence on the United States.
13: But the election comes as the Conservative opposition is in disarray, with the former BC Conservative leader out and a new one in place. Seven MLAs who fled the party to join Centre BC now say they're back, and they're calling out Eby's timing.
15: It's a cheap, opportunistic political move, and it could cost tens of millions of dollars.
13: Eby, though, waved off criticism at the election timing, saying British Columbians deserve to have a say on the future.
16: Katie DeRosa, CBC News, Victoria.
12: In less than a month, Alberta will decide whether the province will stay a part of Canada or hold a binding referendum to leave it. In the lead-up to the vote, flags are becoming both a powerful symbol and a source of tension. Julie Wong explains.
17: At a rally for Alberta's separatism,
18: Canada should be together, always.
17: Or an event touting Canadian unity, flags are everywhere the eye can see. The red and white, and the Alberta blue. Now, a declaration of where voters stand, either staying in the country or wanting to leave. John Bertrand isn't surprised how flags are being mobilized in Alberta. Bertrand is a vexillologist, someone who studies flags.
19: At a glance, they tell people what group we belong to. It's the ultimate icon of our tribalism.
17: But he says the same flag can mean different things to different people.
19: It's what we bring to the flag that makes it controversial, not the other way around.
17: While he says a flag is just a piece of cloth with a symbol on it, it's enough to evoke emotion and meaning.
20: both powerful feelings as Albertans head to the polls October 19th. Julia Wong, CBC News, Edmonton.
12: The city of Calgary says 911 operators broke rules that led to a delay of almost an hour before the alert went out for missing boy Parker Wells. The 11-year-old, who had autism, was found dead in a drain pipe under a city expressway in late July, 2 weeks after a massive search was launched by police and civilians. Foul play was not suspected. In Belleville, Ontario, the man accused of shooting at the police outside a synagogue has died. Megan Fitzpatrick reports.
21: Ontario Special

0: Of gunfire happened just as worshippers at the synagogue were beginning services to mark Yom Kippur, the holiest day on the Jewish calendar. The synagogue, nearby homes and cars were hit by dozens of bullets. The police officer who was injured remains in stable condition. Megan Fitzpatrick, CBC News, Toronto.
1: So from being a fan to now being able to play with him, it's going to be so special.
2: That's RJ Barrett of the Toronto Raptors reacting to the news that Kawhi Leonard will be rejoining the team. After months of anticipation, the deal is done, according to multiple reports. Leonard's agent has confirmed with CBC Sports that the required forward has signed a two-year, $150 million contract extension. And that is The World This Hour. For CBC News, I'm Neil Kumar.
3: And now the BC forecast on the north coast. A chance of showers and thunderstorms Wednesday with a high of 11. Highs up to 17 with a mix of sun and cloud in the Peace. In the central interior, sun and cloud with a high of 14. Highs up to 23 with some sunshine Wednesday in the Kootenays. In the southern interior, a mix of sun and cloud with a high of 21. And for Metro Vancouver, Greater Victoria and the Fraser Valley, a few showers, a bit of sunshine later in the day with highs around 16.
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6: Welcome to CBC Music Live. I'm Odario Williams. We're with singer-songwriter Tyler Shaw at the Mod Club in Toronto. It's one of the first stops on his international Run To You tour. And it's kind of a homecoming since Tyler spent 10 years living in Toronto. He and his family are based in Ottawa now. Here's Tyler Shaw to set the scene for what's going to happen in this show.
7: Tonight is a celebration of my debut album. It's the 10-year anniversary. So we're going to be playing the hits from that album. I'm also going to be showcasing some new music. I'll be playing two new songs tonight. One that's out now called Run To You. The other one is called Savior. And when I started writing this new music, I came up with a concept first. And then I started writing the album, which I've never done before. But I loved that process so much. It made me care a little bit more in terms of the songwriting process. It was a little bit more deep and well thought out. Savior is you'll hear the uplifting chords. I open the set with that song. And it's just a feel-good, you are my person, you are my savior song. So it's a feel-good song. It's a song that I feel like everyone kind of relates to.

0: That's Tyler Shaw with North Star, and before that, you heard Savior. I'm Odario Williams. 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This one's called Wicked.
1: Sing this one with me.

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I want you singing every single lyric, because tonight is a safe space for everybody to sing, dance, be silly, be goofy, say hi to your neighbor. We're gonna have a good night. You guys ready? Toronto!

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1: Toronto. Thank you so much for being here on a Thursday night in this beautiful city. I know there's a lot of other things going on always in this city. So the fact that you're choosing tonight to be with me, I'm very, very, very, very honored. And we're here for a reason. We're here to celebrate 10 years since my debut album. Insanity, 10 years ago. That is crazy. And that album is called Yesterday, which I'm, upon reflection, probably wasn't the best marketing idea. Tyler Shaw's debut album, Yesterday, out today. Very, very confusing. But I decided, there's a reason why I decided to call it Yesterday. It was a song that I wrote when I was 13 years old. 13 years old, I wrote this song, and when I started writing music in the industry professionally in, I guess that was 2012, it was a song that I brought into a session, and these two guys made it an incredible, way better, I'm gonna be honest. they made it way better, and I'd like to play you Yesterday right now.

0: Thank you.
1: Still feeling good, Toronto? I love it. I used to live here about 4 years ago. I moved to Ottawa. But I spent 10 years in this city. So it's beautiful. I've been all over. I was in the West End, and then I was uptown, and the Eglinton Cross Line was just getting started, I think. And then I was in the East End, so I've been all over the city. I love the city. Every time I come back, I was actually driving today, I drove in, and I was downtown, and I said, oh, I miss downtown city driving. And then 2 minutes later, I was like, this, absolutely not. I hate it here. No, I love Toronto. I love Toronto so much, honestly. But just thinking back like 10 years ago, 23, career was on a good trajectory. And I want to personally thank every single one of you for listening to the debut album. And albums after that really means a lot. Where were you 10 years ago? You were probably just born. You look, yeah. 10 years ago, you were probably still here. 10 years ago. When we reflect back 10 years ago, like imagine where you were 10 years ago, imagine where you are now. You're probably at some point thinking like you were or you are where you had wanted to be back then, right? A couple people. All right, we'll work on the goal setting, guys, and we'll get to where we need to go. Let's throw it back to my second single I've ever done before, ever released. This was probably back in 2013, 2014. Sing it if you know it.

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1: That's Tyler Shaw with Kiss Goodnight. I'm Odario Williams. You're listening to CBC Music Live. We're with Tyler Shaw and his band at the Mod Club in Toronto. They're on his Run to You tour, and they're performing a couple of new songs along with lots of older hits. Well, this one is one of his biggest hits. It's called Love You Still. Check it out.

Okay, guys. As you notice, I'm not alone up here. Matt and Ilya, why don't we give them a little time to shine? Starting with

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0: Man, we've been reflecting past 10 years, and it's been great, but I'm very much looking forward to the future. I've got a brand new album for you, I've got brand new music, starting with this one. This is called Run to You.

You just heard Tyler Shaw with one of his latest singles. It's called Run to You. I'm Odario Williams. You're listening to CBC Music Live. This is Tyler's 2018 hit, With You. And he's got a surprise coming up in this performance. So listen up.

Hold on. There's, sorry guys, I've been singing this song for like, since 2018, since 2017, 2018, and there's just one line that just really bugs me. Three kids in a big house. I think I fixed it though.

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Any guesses on the sex? Sorry, not how good the sex was. Or not. The gender. Okay, who says, for people who don't know, I already have two girls. Who says boy? Who says girl? It's a girl!

0: 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I'm Odario Williams. You're listening to Tyler Shaw on CBC Music Live.
1: Jordan, you guys have been incredible, absolutely incredible. I'm so happy this is kicking off the Run to You tour.

That's Tyler Shaw with driving to finish up his show at the Mod Club in Toronto. 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Just go to cbc.ca/music. 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Hey, thanks to Ruben Mon, Justin Nace, Errol Gonzalez, and Annalise Noronha for recording and providing us with that music. CBC Music Live is produced by Andrea Jin and Malcolm Gould. I'm Odario Williams. I hope you can join me next week for Cadence Weapon.

0: That's Cadence Weapon, recorded live at Bridgeworks in Hamilton, Ontario. Please join me next week for lots more of that concert on CBC Music Live. And if you're listening on CBC Music, stay tuned for Angeline Tetuayo. She's coming up next with The Block, so keep it locked right here. I'm Odario Williams. Have a wonderful week. Till next time.
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6: Washington reporters are fighting back after the president exiled several news outlets from the Oval Office. The former head of the White House Correspondents Association says it's part of a wider attack on press freedom.
7: From CBC News, the world this hour, I'm Neil Kumar. British Columbians will be heading to the polls next month as David Eby has called a snap election. As Katie DeRosa reports, the election call has forced a hasty deal between two opposition parties.
8: The election comes as the Conservative opposition is in disarray, with former BC Conservative leader Carolyn Finley out and a new one in place. Seven MLAs who fled the party to join Centre BC now say they're back. Lauren Dirksen is the new BC Conservative leader.
9: It's a cheap, opportunistic political move, and it could cost tens of millions of dollars.
8: But the center-right isn't entirely united. Former BC Conservative MLA Eleanor Sturco will now take over the reins of Center BC, which will field its own candidates.
10: I can't trust the Conservatives.
8: The timing of the election has provoked a backlash.
11: I stand beside my fellow mayors that are just pissed off.
8: George Harvey, who is running for re-election as mayor of Delta, says it's confusing with municipal elections set for October 17th, a week before the provincial vote.
11: Insulting that they would call an election during an active period of the local government elections.
8: It means British Columbians will head to the polls two Saturdays in a row next month. Katie DeRosa, CBC News, Victoria.
7: Donald Trump is threatening to annihilate Iran if it does not agree to a deal to end the war launched by the U.S. and Israel. The U.S. president issued his latest ultimatum in a speech to the U.N. General Assembly in New York. Tom Perry has more.
12: I have a big decision to make.
13: In a speech that weaved and wandered from one topic to another, U.S. President Donald Trump casually dropped a chilling threat.
12: Will a deal be made with Iran that lets them rebuild and create a far greater country than it ever was before? Or do I annihilate the Islamic Republic?
13: This isn't the first time Trump has threatened to wipe out Iran. Back in April, Trump warned an entire civilization would die if Iran did not capitulate. The war was just one of the subjects the U.S. president touched on in his speech to the U.N. General Assembly. Trump once again claimed to have ushered in a new golden age in the U.S. and announced his administration would begin calling artificial intelligence super intelligence because artificial sounds fake. Tom Perry, CBC News, New York.
7: Ontario's police watchdog says the suspect accused of opening fire outside a synagogue in Belleville, Ontario, has died. Investigators say Sean Ward was armed with a shotgun on Sunday night, and he allegedly fired shots at Constable Jeff Smith. The officer was stationed outside the Sons of Jacob Synagogue, where Yom Kippur services were underway. The 29-year-old Sean Ward was shot during an exchange of gunfire. Smith also suffered serious injuries. The city of Surrey, BC, has launched a pilot project allowing families to scatter ashes along the Fraser River. As Saurabh Sandhu tells us, the project is a result of long-standing demand from the local South Asian community.
14: After the cremation is a ritual, like we collect all the ashes and we disperse it in the flowing water.
15: Surinder Singh Jabal is a former president at Brookside Gurdwara in Surrey. He says for years, in absence of a designated ash scattering site, the local Sikh community would have to go to spread the ashes in the ocean.
14: They have to hire a boat, go there, and that cost, I would say, $800 to $1,600.
15: While it's not illegal in BC,

0: and that is The World Is Selling. For CBC News, I'm Neil Kumar.
1: And now the BC forecast on the north coast. A chance of showers and thunderstorms Wednesday with a high of 11. Highs up to 17 with a mix of sun and cloud in the Peace. In the central interior, sun and cloud with a high of 14. Highs up to 23 with some sunshine Wednesday in the Kootenays. In the southern interior, a mix of sun and cloud with a high of 21. And for Metro Vancouver, Greater Victoria and the Fraser Valley, a few showers, a bit of sunshine later in the day with highs around 16.
2: Hello, I'm Neil Kirksall.
3: Good evening, I'm Chris Howden. This is As It Happens, the Midnight Edition. Tonight.
2: Oh snap, David Eby calls an election in BC 2 years ahead of schedule, and a CBC reporter says he will have to convince British Columbians that he's not just taking advantage of the chaos in the ranks of his Conservative opponents.
3: Resolving to provide resolution, thousands are still missing after the flash floods in Nepal, and forensic teams are racing to sort through DNA samples to try to get answers to the families of the missing.
2: Road outrage, a violent attack on a Sikh truck driver in Wyoming strikes fear in South Asians across the United States.
3: Full Court Press, a former head of the White House Correspondents Association, tells us why, after years of targeting journalists, it's the U.S. president's eviction of several media outlets that has united the press corps.
2: On the wait list, once again, Fat Bear Week asks us to bear in mind the bears at a park in Alaska and bear witness as those bears build as much bulk as they can bear.
3: And regardless of how tough the going gets, the tough will need to get going. New York City's new public bathrooms are timely in the sense that they're overdue, and also in the sense that you have 10 minutes to use them before the doors open on their own. As it happens, the Tuesday edition, radio that's a little nervous about these newfangled can openers.

0: Some British Columbians may have been looking forward to two more years without election signs, door knockers, and political ads. Unfortunately for them, today NDP leader David Eby announced a snap election. At a press conference, he was asked why a majority wasn't enough of a mandate for his party.
1: First of all, a general principle, I don't think it's ever wrong to go to British Columbians to ask them what they think, what direction we should go. But in this moment, in this existential moment, for the future of our province and the future of our country, the opportunities that are available, the cost we'll pay to get there, but the opportunities that are available for us to be stronger, more independent, create opportunities for families, support them through this moment, versus folding, caving, acquiescing, giving up, reducing, shrinking the impoverished America Junior vision of the Conservative parties. This choice is one that should go to British Columbians.
0: Mr. Eby cited threats and tariffs from the U.S., but the political calculus is hard to ignore. As we've been discussing on the program, the BC Conservative Party is in chaos. Its leader resigned on Sunday after more than a dozen MLAs left the Conservative caucus in recent months. But already the election call seems to have spurred the disunited Conservatives to action. A deal has been reached that will merge MLAs currently with the new Centre BC Party with the Conservative Party. Candidates are expected to run under the Conservative banner. Katie DeRosa is CBC British Columbia's municipal affairs reporter. We reached her in Victoria.
2: Katie, as if the election call itself wasn't big enough news, we also have this development about the Conservatives and Centre BC joining forces in a way. Do you think this election call at this moment might galvanize a viable opposition to EB and the NDP?
3: Well, you know, certainly the premier was staking his election on the, you know, Donald Trump's tariffs and the trade war that BC is facing. So it's interesting because he barely, you know, made mention of his political opponents. He mentioned U.S. President Donald Trump's name almost 17 times. I think actually more like 20 times. And, you know, and only mentioned his opponents in connection with U.S. President Donald Trump, saying they want to import MAGA style politics. They want us to, you know, bend over backwards and

0: accept these tariffs lying down. And he presented his government as the choice against that.
1: Do you think, Katie, that David Eby factored what the Conservatives in Center BC have announced into his decision making? Or do you think he might have been blindsided by this move?
0: I mean, there was always a possibility that they, you know, that those two parties could bring themselves together. You know, the premier has lost his opponent in Carolyn Finley, who, you know, resigned on Sunday and you know, could have been, you know, his main opponent if she was still the BC Conservative leader. Now he's facing Lauren Dirksen, who's the interim leader of the BC Conservatives. But I asked the premier, you know, did you accidentally unite the right? And he basically brushed that aside and said, again, that they are bringing in, you know, MAGA-style politics and sort of use that similar thread of that attack. So again, I also asked the premier, are you fighting this election against Donald Trump or against opposition parties here in BC? And as I mentioned, he, you know, Donald Trump was the prevailing theme of David Eby's press conference today.
1: What's your sense at this stage, Katie, whether that framing is going to hit a nerve with voters?
0: Well, the premier certainly has enjoyed a bump in the polls in recent months, and perhaps it's because of the way the, you know, the NDP government has positioned itself against these tariffs. You know, certainly, one question I put to the premier is: you're going into this election with a $13.8 billion deficit. He's had, you know, calls from his critics that there's no way his government can even remotely come close to balancing the budget. He talked about the tens of billions of dollars in resource projects that are set to be getting off the ground, including LNG terminals and critical mineral mines. And he says that, you know, he's pointing to that as the key to getting BC's economy back on track.
1: You mentioned, and certainly we've been talking about it on our show as well, what's been happening within the BC Conservative Party, the turmoil, the implosion. Even with this big news today, how much of an uphill battle are they facing to try to erase those images of infighting, months of it, in voters' minds?
0: Well, that's a great question, because there's one BC Conservative MLA, Brent Chapman. He's the husband of former leader Carolyn Finley. He announced today that he's leaving the BC Conservatives and he's joining One BC, which is a party made up of another former Conservative who left the caucus last year. But, you know, that kind of shows that there are some grassroots Conservatives who are not happy. They think that Carolyn Finley was forced out. I've seen language saying it was a coup and it's undemocratic because she was elected in May as the Conservative leader in a leadership race. And so that is still a risk for the party to have this kind of infighting and maybe people moving towards this One BC party, which is further to the right than the BC Conservatives.
1: Even with the bump in the polls you talked about around David Eby, any sort of election call like this, even with the calculations they've made, can be a risk. What's your sense of just how big a gamble this is at this stage?
0: I mean, any snap election is a gamble. You know, it's an interesting timing because the date is October 24th, of this year. And when former Premier John Horgan called a snap election during the pandemic in 2020, the election date was also October 24th. So that's just, you know, some political trivia. But in that case, John Horgan was battling, he had a minority government. So he had more of a reason to say, well, we need a solid mandate. We don't want to rely on the Greens anymore. Or he said, we can't rely on the Greens anymore. But in this case, the premier has a slim majority. So there could be more individuals saying this is an opportunistic call. This is just, a political opportunism. And the premier brushed that aside. But certainly, I think he will have to answer to the size of the deficit, whether the NDP can be, you know, a responsible steward of the economy. And also, if you're pointing to some of these resource projects like LNG, we have heard from some within David Eby's own cabinet, including One Minister Kelly Green, who spoke out against a one LNG project in the Lower Mainland. So, you know, the NDP could also face some challenges from the environmental wing of its own party. So it's by no means a clear victory for the NDP here.
1: Katie, I appreciate this. Thank you.
0: Thank you so much.
2: Katie DeRosa is CBC British Columbia's municipal affairs reporter. We reached her in Victoria.

0: It's the kind of thing that happens in a horror movie, but in this case, it's all too real. And it has the South Asian community in the United States very worried. Last week, a Sikh truck driver named Gurvinder Singh pulled off Interstate 80 in Wyoming to use a rest stop. Deputies say a stranger followed him into the restroom and attacked him from behind, stabbing him repeatedly. Mr. Singh was airlifted to hospital and has since been discharged to continue his recovery at home. The Sweetwater County Sheriff's Office has announced that a suspect was arrested and charged with attempted murder. A week before that attack, the U.S. Department of Homeland Security shared a social media post that included the message, "America for Americans. Get off our roads. You don't know how to drive, Mr. Singh." Singh is, of course, a nearly universal last name given to Sikh men. Jasjeet Singh is the director of legal services at Jakara Movement, a Punjabi Sikh nonprofit which is providing the injured truck driver with civil rights representation. We reached him in Sacramento, California.
1: Jasjeet, how is your client doing today?
2: He's recovering with friends and family, slowly but surely. We hope to see him back in full recovery and hopefully someday back on the road.
1: What might that recovery look like?
2: Well, he's healing from 17 stab wounds. So that recovery timeline varies, really depends on how his body is reacting. I think the recovery, of course, goes beyond just the physical wounds. There's going to be the recovery of kind of building yourself back up and being ready to be back on the road and be in these spaces where now your whole sense of safety has been attacked.
1: What has he told you about what happened? What was that day like? What was he doing before he was attacked?
2: So he was on a regular route. You know, he pulled into this rest area to take a quick break. He says that he's used a stop before and just hopped out, went to the rest area. And while he was on the headset talking to his cousin, he said that some individual just approached him from behind and hit him. And the punching turned into multiple hits, multiple punches. And eventually those punches somehow, in the course of trying to defend himself, the assailant pulled out a knife and started stabbing him.
1: How did he eventually get help?
2: So he was able to push the assailant away at some point in the altercation in which he was trying to defend himself. And as the individual ran out, he himself mustered the courage to also exit the restroom itself. And when he went outside, there was a Latino family, and they saw him, and he was able to say, "That individual just stabbed me." And the assailant was running towards his own big rig, and these two individuals, father and son, said that they were going to actually go follow the truck. In the meantime, Gurvinder was able to call 911 on his own, but the family also called 911. So in that time, that the police were able to get on the phone call, and he was able to explain what had just happened to him and the best he could, you know, while obviously tending to his wounds.
1: It's extraordinary what you're describing, and the allegation that you're adding there is that they believe this was another truck driver, someone in the same line of work. Again, nothing has been proven in court, but as our listeners heard, there's been an arrest and charges laid, but authorities have not determined or disclosed a motive at this point. What do you and your client believe was behind this?
2: We understand that the sheriffs and the district attorney over there have not determined a motive, and we respect the fact that an entire investigation needs to occur. Our concern is mainly, what was the reason then? I think there's a difference between calling something random versus calling something unprovoked. You know, Gurvinder was just on his way on a regular route using the restroom, and he was attacked by this individual for no apparent reason. There is a lot of concern in the community on the Sikh community being targeted. And we just want to make sure that the federal authorities and other organizations at that level of power, especially in the United States, when hate crime enhancements and bias motivated attacks need to be thoroughly reviewed, that review is thoroughly conducted.
1: As you've been speaking to him now, has your client expressed, you know, whether this was something he and other Sikh drivers have, the kind of thing that they've been worried about?
2: So He was aware of the post that the DHS put out on September 9th.
1: To be clear, DHS, the Department of Homeland Security, our listeners heard a little bit about what was in that social media post from the official account. Tell our listeners what you saw in that post.
2: So here's the thing. The image itself it showcases Optimus Prime from Transformers with the Department of Homeland Security badge facing kind of in a face-off with a what we believe to be a very generalized image of a South Asian man, a sick man. But the main part it says is, get off our roads, Mr. Singh, you don't know how to drive, right? And I may be paraphrasing that. I don't have the image in front of me. But the community was like, well, who's Mr. Singh, right? Every single one of us is a Mr. Singh. Every single Sikh male carries that as a last name or as a surname. There seems to be this continued attack on communities through subtle attacks. And we've seen the subtle kind of jabs from, you know, whether it be ICE or DHS or other agencies, right? And I think DHS was reckless in their decision to post something like that. But I also think they know exactly what type of reaction it may create. And unfortunately, my fear is that perhaps this is the consequence of putting out a poster like that, that some individuals may be emboldened to take certain actions.
1: And what about the broader Sikh community? What are people saying?
2: I mean, community members who are truck drivers are, some I've heard, are contemplating whether this job is worth it. We have, you know, parents, children, families who are worried about their husbands getting on the road. And if anyone's familiar with trucking, you're gone for weeks at end, mm-hmm. right? You could be gone for a week, 2 weeks. I grew up in that situation. My dad drove for 42 years in this country, and people are rightfully afraid that there are folks doing these type of actions without any explanation.
1: I wonder how your client is feeling after this. I mean, the folks who helped get him help after his attack, his own family. I mean, is he feeling supported from outside his community as well at this point?
2: Absolutely. He would love to get in touch with the family that helped him. We haven't made that connection just yet. I think we've been focused on the recovery, but he is very thankful for the outpouring support that we have received from folks outside of just the Punjabi Sikh community. I think it extends beyond trucking. I think this has become something much larger, that the xenophobic, dangerous rhetoric, the hateful rhetoric that exists out there, we cannot separate that from this incident. We cannot just automatically say that that does not play a role. But I think he's had his own moment of saying he truly does have a second chance at life. And although there's bad, there's also a whole lot of good, and he wants to focus on that good.
1: Jasjit, I appreciate this. Thank you.
2: Thank you so much.
0: That was Jasjit Singh, the director of legal services at Jakhara Movement, a Punjabi Sikh nonprofit. We reached him in Sacramento, California.

0: The trees are getting more colorful. The temperature is getting brisker. The bears are getting plumper. The imminent arrival of autumn means many things to many people. I'm just kidding. It means only one thing to everyone. The return of Fat Bear Week, the annual bracket-style tournament in which the public votes on which of the brown bears in Alaska's Katmai National Park and Preserve has bulked up most for winter. Each day, there's a daily head-to-head matchup until one very heavyweight champion remains. Mike Fitz was a park ranger at Katmai National Park and is the resident naturalist for explore.org, which helps run the contest. We reached him in northern Maine.
1: Mike, how are the bears looking this year? How fat are we talking?
2: They're looking pretty good. You know, and that's not a surprise, of course, because their home landscape hosts some of the largest salmon runs left on Earth. So they're feasting still on spawning sockeye salmon, getting even bigger. I mean, I like to call this season peak fat for them, but they still have at least two or three more weeks of eating to do before they start to disperse away from the river.
1: What a wonderful time. 16 competitors this year. That's a longer list than before. Why is that?
2: This year, we saw more bear families at the river than ever before, something like 19 mother bears and 37 cubs in total. So we wanted to showcase, I think, those stories a bit more prominently. So this year, we are featuring five mother bears and their cubs in Fat Bear Week to try to tell some of those stories, because the health and size of a cub is a direct reflection of a mother's effort.
1: And what do you attribute that growth in those families that you were seeing this year that led you to that decision?
2: Really, the thing that made or gave us the opportunity to see so many cubs this year was the large salmon run last year. Because a mother bear goes into the den with fat reserves not only to survive that hibernation period for herself, but also for her cubs as well. So the fact that we saw so many cubs return to Brooks River this year means that a lot of female bears in 2025 went into the den healthy.
1: You've been tracking these bears for a long time. There are repeat contestants. I was looking at some photographs and I thought, do I recognize that? Chunk, that sounds familiar. Yeah, Chunk is last year's winner. What are some of the other ones, the other contestants that are standing out to you this year?
2: In addition to Chunk, there's another large male in the tournament, number 151 Walker. And he's never won, but he's just a light bulb of a bear. Every year, he just gets super pudgy. We call him also, you know, if I was to use another adjective for him, I would call him a pear-shaped. So he's very rounded. You know, you can imagine what a pear looks like. That's kind of what a Walker looks like. There's a bear who has never won Fat Bear Week either that I'm fond of because I got to see him as a cub. And that's number 89. He's nicknamed Backpack. He was a cub in 2007 when I was a ranger at Brooks River. And he was the first bear that taught me how tough and resilient bears are, even at a young age. He had a pretty severe limp, and we don't know what was ailing him, whether it was just a sprain or a fracture or what. But a lot of us at the time were wondering, you know, is this small yearling going to survive? He powered through it, and he did quite well. And now he's a big, successful adult male at Brooks River and looking really good this year.
1: You mentioned the live stream. How many people are clicking on that link and watching what you're putting online?
2: We've seen an increase in viewership this year. So, you know, every year we get, you know, somewhere between, I don't know, 10 and 15 million unique views for our webcams at Brooks River. This year, I think the most I've seen was maybe 5,000 simultaneous views. Mm-hmm. But that's, you know, that's a small stadium full of people watching brown bears all at the same time. And it's wonderful.
1: And the votes. Last year, 1.7 million votes were cast in the competition. What's your sense of, you know, the voter turnout this time around?
2: I think it may exceed last year's vote total. That remains to be seen because we just started voting today. In fact, when the voting opened today, our website crashed, even though we scaled up the capacity of the servers, but it's working right now. So yeah, I think we could exceed the 1.7 million vote total.
1: Fat bears broke the internet is what you're saying.
2: And that's a good thing. I mean, there's a lot of trash on the internet, right? But fat bears are something that we should break the internet for.
1: Recently on the show, I spoke with the folks behind Fat Marmot Week, And of course, they fully said they were inspired by Fat Bear Week. What do you make of this offshoot of what you and your colleagues have started?
2: I'm in favor of it. I think any spinoff that's related to Fat Bear Week or any event that's inspired by Fat Bear Week is good. I mean, the internet is a way for us to connect to wildlife in many different ways. I mean, so much of the earth is hard to get to or expensive to get to. Even at, you know, using Katmai National Park as an example, it's difficult to get to and watch bears in person. But using technology like webcams and events like Fat Marmot Week can help people connect to wildlife maybe that they hadn't thought about before. And it helps us to better understand who we are sharing the world with. And maybe that inspires the stewardship of wildlife and ecosystems.
1: Great to speak with you, Mike. Thank you.
2: You're welcome. Happy Fat Bear Week.
0: Mike Fitz is a resident naturalist for explore.org, which helps run the Fat Bear Week contest. We reached him in northern Maine.

0: I'm talking about the universal experience that every New Yorker has had at one point or another. Heading out into our city, excited for the day ahead, only to suddenly, horrifyingly realize you have to go.
1: That's Zoran Mamdani, the mayor of New York, the city that never sleeps, but does have other bodily requirements, which is why it has just announced 17 new public bathrooms will be deployed throughout the five boroughs. This was great news for everyone who has ever forgotten to not drink four coffees and a smoothie before leaving the house. These bathrooms will be self-contained units, not connected to outside plumbing. They'll have heating in the winter, air conditioning in the summer. They'll have running water, a baby changing station, and pleasing music to soothe and encourage you during your stay. But one aspect of these facilities is troubling everyone who is scared of someone opening the bathroom door while they're still busy in there, which is everyone. Here's Jessica Heinzelman, the co-founder and COO of Throne Labs, the company producing the bathrooms.
2: At 5 minutes, the music breaks. It says, hey, you're halfway there, very friendly. At 8 minutes, it will say, it stops and it says, hey, you know, your use is coming to an end. Make sure you're prepared. At 10 minutes, there are flashing lights. The audio comes on. And this is both in English and Spanish for all of these indicators. It says the door, your time is up. The door is opening. The door is opening. That extends for about 30 seconds. So if you are still pants down, we're not going to open the door on you. but then the door does open.
1: Jessica Heinzelman reassuring us that we'll have plenty of time in New York City's new public bathrooms, but ending on a chilling note.
2: So if you are still pants down, we're not going to open the door on you. but then the door does open. But then the door does open.
1: Okay, but 10 minutes is plenty, right? It's fine. Of course it's fine. It's probably fine. What if it's not fine? What if 10 minutes passes and the lights flash and you're still engaged and the bathroom says, get out, and then sal de aquí, and then the door opens and there you still are? I mean, that won't happen, but what if it does? Still, a huge, important breakthrough that nevertheless will have everyone in a sweaty panic from the first second the door closes. Just remember, there will be firm cues that it's your time to leave, so mind your P's and Q's. Here's Lydia Ainsworth with Edge of the Throne.

0: For Nirajan Thapa and his colleagues, there's no time to rest. Mr. Thapa is the head of the DNA branch at Nepal's National Forensic Science Laboratory. It's now the site of an enormous, complex disaster victim identification project after last month's flash floods. The lab normally handles a few hundred DNA cases a year. Now, and with nearly 6,000 people still missing, the team's workload has skyrocketed. Forensic scientists from around the world are helping local authorities identify the dead and provide answers to families desperately searching for loved ones. We reached Nirajan Thapa in Kathmandu.
1: Nirajan, I know you're home after another very long day at work. What are these days like for you?
2: After the flood, Rasua flood, we are working in extended hours and we are working around like 11 to 12 hours a day. Since disaster, we didn't have a day off. Some of my colleagues, like, they have alternate shifts, but a day off or something like that.
1: And how many of you are in the lab?
2: Like, from my lab, we are like three analysts and we are three assistants. We are working with eight DNA experts from India. Mm. And also, like, we have 15 DNA experts from China. And also in the Nepal Police Forensic Science Laboratory, there are three DNA experts from Korea and like 9 or 10 from India also.
1: So there's international help. But even with all of that, you're working 12-hour days, 7 days straight. That illustrates just a little bit of the scale of what you're trying to do. There's also the responsibility, obviously, family members. Every day looking for answers, you're getting phone calls. What are those calls like?
2: Many of family members, like, they call because they would like to know the result, like, as early as possible to perform their cultural and religious rituals. Mm. And some individuals, like, they have some preliminary thought that this body might be of our relative. So they would like to know, like, if they can expedite the process so that we can assure them whether the body is their relative or not.
1: People make, you know, they with the visual methods, the visual ID methods that are out there, that can be helpful. But it's different after this, after what happened in Nepal. What kind of problems is that bringing up?
2: Till now, around 1,400 bodies or body parts are recovered. And among those bodies, only 125 bodies are only recognized visually. As per the post-mortem and anti-mortem data. But still, some people think, like, somebody matches to their relative's face or some parts, but they couldn't present any evidence, like anti-mortem evidence. So in those cases, like, they think that that body might be of their relatives. And without DNA, the police are now not giving the body, because in a similar case in Akaski, for the same body, the two families claimed the body to be their loved ones. But when we tested, the DNA test showed the different thing. So it was not, it belonged to neither of them. So nowadays it's like, okay, let's first complete the DNA profiling. Yeah. Then only we'll start or hand over the identification and that matching process.
1: How are you handling the kinds of phone calls that people are telling you? What do you say to them?
2: Yeah, it's very hard. Like, they don't understand the technical things.
1: Sure.
2: And maybe, like, we are limited in resource, manpower, or other things, but still they would like to have their loved ones as early as possible. So we are assuring them. We are working very hard to get it done as early as possible. But at the same time, we are also telling them, because of the scale, because of the number of the samples or bodies we received, it will take some time.
1: You're asking families to provide DNA, obviously, to try to help identify the people that they're looking for, their loved ones. What specifically are you asking them to provide so you can do the tests you need?
2: We have asked them to provide the blood samples. And if there are the first degree relative, father, mother, son, or daughter, we prefer the blood from those individuals. But still, if whole family is missing and they have no first degree relatives, or maybe like no father, mother, or child, then We are also asking the siblings, full siblings and half siblings, and also grandparents to provide blood samples. And in many affected districts, like people are not in their home, they are in the shelter and everything. So from last week, there has been a campaign so that the doctors are going to the shelter themselves and collecting the blood samples from those affected areas.
1: What is the progress like for you and your team? I mean, how quickly are you able to do the testing and say, okay, these remains or this body belongs to this family?
2: Yeah, regarding the progress, like when I think of days, like in the first or second day, we were very much worried that maybe it will take a long time because of the scale of the disaster, because it was already known like around 5,000 people were missing. And maybe like if the bodies were recovered from all those individuals or many body fragmented body parts, then it would have been very much samples in the laboratory. But now it's like quite manageable, because until now only around 1,455 something bodies were recovered, and among them 120 or something has been already given to the loved ones based on the antemortem data they presented. And the samples from the relatives are also not that much as we have expected, because from 5,000 family or 5,000 members, we have expected maybe around 7 to 10,000 samples we'll receive, but it's around 2,500. So many people may have thought that because of the scale and the flood and the impact, it's very hard to get the body. So many people have done the funeral rites by themselves. They are not hoping the body to be found. But still, we are working very hard so that we can match them as early as possible.
1: Nirajan, I appreciate this. Thank you for your time.
2: Yes, thank you.
0: Nirajan Thapa is the head of the DNA branch at Nepal's National Forensic Science Laboratory. We reached him in Kathmandu. We requested an interview with the RCMP's disaster victim identification specialist, who flew to Kathmandu to help identify missing Canadians. They declined. The RCMP says the experts have now completed their deployment and they weren't able to provide a statement before airtime.

0: It should have been a joyous time for Keenan Hyseny, the owner and operator of Mulvey Market in Winnipeg. On Friday night, he hosted a Pokemon card trading event for the community in the South Osborne neighborhood, and it went well. But by Saturday, he had been robbed of $70,000 worth of Pokemon cards that he had collected and traded through the years.
1: I got a call from the landlord here for the building, and the alarm was tripped. And she told us that someone was seen leaving the market with a big bag of whatever was inside. So when I came back in here, I inspected the market and I saw that all my stuff was pretty much taken and stolen.
2: What kind of product was that?
1: So it was sealed product. It comes with like ETBs, booster boxes, there's specialty collection boxes, and then there's also single cards. So actual cards that are worth lots of money. There's graded cards, there's raw cards. Those were a mixture of both. A lot of people think that this stuff is insured. You can get it insured because of the fact that this product is very sought after and it's valuable. There's a special kind of insurance that you need for it. It's a collector's insurance, and the premiums are astronomical. So it's not like everything is insured, unfortunately. If I don't get any of the product back, I won't be getting any of my money back.
2: Do you file like a police report for something?
1: Yes, absolutely. I did file a police report for it. I spoke to the police officers last night. I told them the situation and how it went down, and I'm just waiting to hear back.
2: Do you guys think like somebody was in here like shopping and then they camped out, or did they?
1: So what we're speculating is that they were here attending the trade night. After the trade night was done, they must have snuck into one of the booths and just sat here. Because there's no way for you to break into the building. The building is very well secured, and our market doors are like very big, and they're all steel, so you can't get in.
2: What have the past couple days been like?
1: In one word, I'd say stressful. Disappointment is another one. It's just, there's a lot of things that go through your mind, but mostly it's just the disappointment and the disrespect. Because we try and do good for the community within the Pokemon community, and for this to happen to us or anyone else within the community is absolutely heartbreaking.
0: That was Keenan Hyseny, a store owner and Pokemon card collector based in Winnipeg, speaking to the CBC's Gavin Axelrod.

0: It should have been the most routine of press appearances. The President of the United States dedicating a new helicopter pad on the White House grounds yesterday. But video coverage of that non-event sounded like this. That terrible sound is the result of a rebellion by Washington reporters that left the White House without a sound tech on duty. Day-to-day coverage of the president's every move is led by five American networks in what's known as the press pool. But yesterday, those networks announced that they were stepping out of that pool in response to the president's decision to banish CNN, Politico, and MS Now from the White House. A similar boycott was threatened during the Obama administration when Fox News was briefly blocked from attending a press event. And CNN successfully used the courts to force the reinstatement of White House correspondent Jim Acosta when he was barred from the White House during Mr. Trump's first term. Tamara Keith is NPR's senior political correspondent and a former president of the White House Correspondents Association. We reached her in Washington, D.C.
1: Tamara, you've served as head of the White House Correspondents Association. You've dealt with conflicts before. So what message is what this press corps is doing right now sending to the U.S. president?
2: The White House press corps, and in particular the television pool, is sending a very united message to the White House that banning outlets simply because you disagree with them is not acceptable. And also a violation of the Constitution and many other things. And this sort of collective action by the press corps is nearly unheard of. Like, we are competitor organizations. Mm-hmm. We are typically, trying to beat everyone else to the story. And in this case, a number of organizations, especially the television pool, but for part of the day yesterday, the news wires weren't moving photographs of the president. My outlet has been not airing audio of the president. It is this collective action that is being taken because of the gravity of the current situation.
1: There have been questions, in the past, under this administration. Why wasn't this kind of unity in the past? When you targeted women in the press corps on the plane, why has it come to this now? Why do you think there's a difference in what we're seeing now as opposed to previous incidents?
2: Yeah, I think that this moment is different from when the president attacks female reporters, which he does with great regularity. Calling them names, commenting on their appearance, telling them to smile, be nice, really shouting down journalists, almost always women, but not entirely women. But that's different than banning them from the White House. That is a level of escalation that the president hadn't taken in this particular way. He had, however, banned the Associated Press from the Oval Office, banned them from the press pool. Then, a court came in and said, well, you can't totally ban them. So the White House kind of changed the way the press pool was constituted to punish the news wires. So, there's an argument that this stand should have been taken last year. But this is clearly from the president and the White House, a level of escalation. This is three news outlets, including one that's in the television pool. Mm-hmm. This is going after the outlets without any sort of due process or any real explanation. This is, in essence, punishing news organizations for their journalism. And that flies in the face of a free press and the constitutional guarantee of a free press in the First Amendment of the Constitution.
1: So what does it mean, though, for the journalism itself, the coverage that audiences are going to get?
2: Right. So no one has stopped covering Donald Trump. He's the president of the United States. And when he makes news, it is important to cover it because we have an obligation to our audience, to the American people, to cover what the president is doing and saying. And that doesn't change. This is a moment in time where these where the television pool is not widely distributing video and audio of what the president is doing and saying. This is an action in hope that something will change, that the president and the White House will back down and restore access to these three outlets. But, you know, President Trump quite often doubles down rather than backing down. He almost never backs down, but he often doubles down. And he has indicated through social media that he kind of expects that he might lose in court on this. And there will be a hearing tomorrow, the first hearing in these lawsuits filed by the news organizations. He kind of indicated he expects to lose.
1: Yeah, because the same judge who ruled for Jim Acosta to be returned to the White House.
2: Exactly. Yes, Jim Acosta, who was the CNN correspondent at the time, had his White House press badge pulled from him during the first administration. That judge ruled that it was a violation of his due process rights as well as his First Amendment free speech rights. And the ruling essentially said, and this is now the precedent that this rests on, if you let some outlets in to the White House to cover you, you have to let everyone in. If you're banning people, barring people, barring outlets because of their viewpoint or because of their coverage choices, then you are committing viewpoint discrimination.
1: The best journalists, as you well know, we don't like to be the story. We don't like to become the story, but in this case, the journalists are. So what are you hearing from some of your colleagues about what is happening in this particular moment?
2: I mean, everyone feels sick about what's happening right now. No one wants to be in a fight with the president of the United States. We want to put our heads down and cover the news and just do journalism. We don't want to be fighting for our very ability to do it. And I think that there's a real concern that the president's action here can have a chilling effect. That if you have to be afraid that some story you write could lead to your being expelled from the White House, then what is that going to do to your reporting? Arguably, all of us who take our jobs very seriously would rather be kicked out than pull punches.
1: Tamara, I appreciate this. Thank you.
2: You're welcome.
0: We reached NPR senior political correspondent Tamara Keith in Washington, D.C.

0: Seems like it would be terrifying to be approached by a hungry bear on your family vacation, but when it happened to the Zamniuk family, it was pretty clear the bear was the one that was terrified. As the Zamniuks were boating in British Columbia's Okanagan Lake, they spotted a tiny bear cub fighting to keep its head above water.
1: We saw this little bear struggling. Of course, we didn't know that's what it was right away, but once we seen that and we seen he was struggling, we jumped into action. My son-in-law actually did the rescue. We made a noose. Like, we had to rush, but we made a noose, and he got it around the bear's neck and kind of dragged it around, carefully dragged him gently around the side of the boat to the back. And we got him on the deck. He came right up on the deck, no problem. He wanted to get out of that water. And he was shivering and shaking. He was scared. He was freezing and extremely weak. So we took the rope off, and he just basically sat on the back of our boat, dried off. And once he stopped shaking, we gave him a little snack. So we gave him some Cheetos because that's all we had. And we called conservation officers and asked what to do next.
2: Yeah. So, how far out do you figure you were?
1: Oh, at least 3 kilometers at least from shore.
2: Wow.
1: Yeah.
2: And he was tiny. Describe, because he was pretty young, hey, do you think?
1: Yeah. Oh, yeah. He had little baby teeth still. He was about 30 pounds. He was just weeks old. He wasn't very old at all.
2: And what was his behavior like?
1: We knew we shouldn't touch him, but we're trying to, take the rope off of him, and we're trying to, just make sure he doesn't fall off the boat or whatever, but you couldn't go near him. He'd start hissing. But then after that, after he dried off and I was talking to him and telling him how cute he was, because he really was, he actually warmed up to us, and then he just started sniffing me and stuff. And then he jumped right up on the back seats of the boat and right up behind me by the wakeboard shower. And he was sitting there. Yeah. And I'm like, oh, no, you can't be up here. I didn't know what to do. I was like, what is going to happen with this bear? We can't keep him. We got to do something. So that's when we called conservation.
2: And do you know what happened?
1: Well, as of this morning, I didn't, but I actually called the wildlife rescue place in Smithers. And they told me that they are actively looking for the bear right now. And when they find him, and they hope that they do, they're going to put him, they're going to rescue him, obviously, and keep him in Smithers at their rescue place. And in the spring, they're going to let him go.
0: That was Christina Zamniuk speaking to Sarah Panton, host of Radio West in Kelowna.

0: When Tony Walker was a seven-year-old growing up in London's East End, he had big dreams of becoming a professional jockey, which he did, briefly, before taking a job as a cab driver and having a family. And each of those milestones, and many more, happened in the public eye. In 1963, Mr. Walker was chosen as one of 14 seven-year-olds to be featured in the series 7-Up. Mostly directed by Michael Apted, the cameras returned every 7 years to document their lives. It's the longest-running documentary series ever made. And now it's coming to an end. The last installment, called 70-Up, is airing today. Here's Tony Walker reflecting on the significance of growing up in front of the camera.
1: Obviously, at seven, you see me as a kid, excitable, shoot from the hip. At 14, when I was under the auspices of being an apprentice jockey, where it was regimental, I was a bit monosyllabic there. I was a yes-no answer. Then, after I left the racing at 21, I become sort of immature, saying what I thought at that particular time. It seemed like everyone had that sort of age, sort of going through that process of being shy, being extroverted at certain ages. Come 28, when I was married and having my children, you could see a sensibility sort of step in there, and you realised what you said on that programme will stay with you for the rest of your life, and the responsibility you carry, not just for yourself or your family, but for the people you represent, because there's things there on visual that people can identify with. When come 35, I lost my parents, and everyone goes through that. There's a sadness and gladness in various things, whether it's passing certain things, academia, or whether it's a driving test or whatever. And, you know, whatever it is, there's sadness and gladness in this program. And in my case, you know, I've done okay. And yeah. I feel I'm all right. I've got my credibility back. And that's all I really wanted.
2: Do you think that if the opportunity presented itself, that you would have liked, God willing, to have carried on? For it to be 77 up, or do you reckon 70 up is just a sort of good time?
1: I remember Michael talking to us that he'd like to go on to 99 with respect to Michael, and I've always sort of wanted to as well. I mean, you must understand, I mean, all the production team was gone by, from the Sandman to George and everyone else. It's like a family to me.
2: Yeah.
1: I mean,
2: yeah.
1: It's not much saying corny, but it's true. I picked most of the cast up. I've picked most of the production team up, you know, in various ways.
2: In the back of your cab?
1: In the back of my cab, you know, in just driving around London. And I often pick Claire up now and again, you know. So everyone is sort of at arm's length, even now.
0: Tony Walker was one of the 14 people who were chosen to be featured in the 7-Up series. He was talking to the BBC's Tim Franks. We're now at the end of As It Happens, the Midnight Edition. Coming up next on CBC Radio 1, the news.
3: As It Happens, the Midnight Edition will be back again for you tomorrow. I'm Neil Kirksall. Thanks for listening.
0: And I'm Chris Howden. 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
9: From CBC News, the world this hour, I'm Neil Kumar. British Columbians will be heading to the polls in a snap election next month. This comes following days of speculation and weeks of messy political drama. And as Katie DeRosa tells us, David Eby is being criticized for his timing.
10: With his opposition in chaos and less than 2 years into his mandate, BC NDP leader David Eby is making his move, calling a snap election for October 24th.
11: For British Columbians and for Canadians, this is an existential moment.
10: He says he needs a new mandate in the face of punishing U.S. tariffs, comparing the U.S. trade war to a raging wildfire. He says the province must create a firebreak.
11: But a firebreak against our dependence on the United States.
10: But the election comes as the conservative opposition is in disarray, with the former BC Conservative leader out and a new one in place. Seven MLAs who fled the party to join Centre BC now say they're back, and they're calling out Eby's timing.
12: It's a cheap, opportunistic political move, and it could cost tens of millions of dollars.
10: Eby, though, waved off criticism at the election timing, saying British Columbians deserve to have a say on the future. Katie DeRosa, CBC News, Victoria.
9: As U.S. President Donald Trump welcomes Chinese President Xi Jinping to Washington later today, a lot will be on the agenda, including a looming deadline for a tariff truce. But AI is also likely to come up as the leaders face pressure to establish safety guardrails over an increasingly volatile artificial intelligence race. Li Shuqing reports.
13: And if they're not part of any kind of agreement, everybody else can do nothing.
14: University of Waterloo political science professor Hongying Wang says she wants U.S. President Donald Trump and Chinese President Xi Jinping to work together on AI guardrails when they meet. During their last meeting in Beijing in May, Trump and Xi agreed to restart discussions around AI governance. But Tuxing Chen, a professor at the University of International Business and Economics in Beijing, is skeptical because of the competition.
15: I don't think the two sides have any space for cooperation or coordination.
14: And while recent warnings from tech executives and whistleblowers underscore the West's existential worries, China's rules focus more on keeping political and social stability. The question may be whether they can make progress fast enough to keep up with the technology. Li Shuqing, CBC News, Toronto.
9: British Prime Minister Andy Burnham is calling on the world to unite in establishing a set of global principles to govern the new frontier of artificial intelligence. While addressing the UN General Assembly, he spoke about how leaders around the world must heed the warnings.
16: We know that AI will also be a source of disruption to the way we live and work, a multiplier of risk.
9: Burnham told Donald Trump that the world must rein in AI, hours after the U.S. president said he rejected any attempt to control it. In Newmarket, Ontario, it'll be an emotional day in a court as grieving families will speak of their loss at a sentencing hearing for Kenneth Law. He pleaded guilty earlier this year to counseling suicide and admitted he was involved in 93 deaths in Canada and Britain. Thomas Dagler reports.
17: It's 5 years since Tom died. It's really hard.
18: David Parfitt lost his 22-year-old son to suicide. Now he's finally able to express his grief in front of the man who sold Tom the poison that killed him.
17: That's incredibly important for me, that Tom as a man is remembered.
18: Parfitt is one of more than 50 loved ones whose victim impact statements are set to be read out in an Ontario court. The staggering number of victims reflects the scale of suffering linked to Kenneth Law. The 61-year-old coaxed vulnerable people to end their lives using items he sold. Law has reportedly told a forensic psychiatrist he considered his actions to be humane, insisting he's not, in his words, a madman. Law sent death kits to more than 40 countries. The

0: Trump administration is speeding up deportations to third countries.
1: To do that, it is using a program originally set up to help refugees.
2: The whole goals of this entire office has been repurposed to the exact opposite aims.
1: I'm Carolyn Beeler.
0: And I'm Marco Werman. At the United Nations today, a stark warning to the world's superpowers and their militaries.
3: Their power isn't so super. Military power alone cannot secure peace.
1: In Germany, Chancellor Friedrich Merz is on the ropes. Part of his problem, connecting with voters.
4: As somebody who's a leader of the nation and has to show some of that empathy, he doesn't have that.
0: And drones, they fundamentally change both war and battlefield injuries.
5: Health systems and physicians need to adapt to that.
1: That's all ahead on The World.
0: Migrants from Vietnam, Cuba, and Jamaica were expelled this summer to the African country of Eswatini, where they were held in a maximum security prison.
1: Others from Cuba and Mexico landed in South Sudan after being held in a shipping container.
0: It's all part of the second Trump administration's deportation efforts that have sent tens of thousands of migrants living in the U.S. to third countries where they have no connection.
1: Washington Post reporter David Nakamura has been investigating these covert third country removals.
0: So has documentary filmmaker Juan Ravel with our partners at Frontline. They're both part of the Deportation Project, a collaboration that brings together 72 journalists from 26 media organizations. I started by asking David to sketch out the big picture with these third country removals.
2: Yeah, so our investigation found that this is a sweeping deportation program that's only just beginning and is promising to get bigger. So far, since Trump took office for his second term last year, there's been more than 25,000 immigrants who've been sent to these third countries that are not their own, where they don't know anyone, don't speak the language, and that they've gone to about 28 countries. But even more of countries have agreements. I think it's up to 35. And what we found after investigating for several months is that the Trump administration has now authorized or pledged at least $410 million through the month of June to lock in these agreements. And they are continuing to negotiate for more of them. And I think you're going to see more and more come online.
0: How does the White House and its relevant department justify these moves?
2: Yeah, you know, so the Trump administration, you know, is obviously the president ran on increasing immigration enforcement. And what you're seeing is the State Department is overseeing these negotiations with foreign partners. I mean, for about 40 some years now, they've had an office, a bureau called the Bureau for Population, Migration, and Refugees. And that the idea of that was to help resettle refugees, work with them, potentially resettle them in the United States until it was potentially safe for them to return to their home countries or offer them asylum here. And under the Trump administration, the whole goals of this entire office has been repurposed to the exact opposite aims, which is to now deport migrants, including some of the most difficult to deport migrants, to other countries.
0: Juan Ravel, you've interviewed some of these deportees who've landed in places, including Ghana, Mexico. How have they been received and what are their options?
6: Well, we went on the ground in Mexico where most of these third country nationals have been deported to. And we met there several Cuban men, mostly over the age of 50, many with health conditions that were very grave. What we saw on the ground is that the Mexican government is not ready to take them in and to assimilate them into Mexican society. It is a deal that the Mexican government agreed to, but it's a deal that is a de facto deal because there's no written agreement. There's no documents to follow in terms of how many people they are willing to receive. But what we saw on the ground is a government that is being overflown with men, many with criminal records, some with no criminal records, and shelters that cannot manage the situation.
0: Yeah, and that deal-making seems critical to how the White House has made these third-country removals happen. David, you've written about a State Department official named Christian Ehrhardt, who has crisscrossed Africa trying to persuade its leaders to accept these deportees. You've seen internal government documents about the deals that are cut. What is the State Department official offering these countries?
2: Christian Ehrhardt's an interesting figure. He's technically a deputy assistant secretary of state, which is an appointed position, but not the highest one. And he oversees something called the Office of Remigration. This is a new office that the administration created last year to oversee the financing of these third country deals. And what we're seeing from the documents is that, you're right, Christian Ehrhardt goes to the African countries, opens the talks with leaders as high as presidents and prime ministers. He's been to, I think, 10 countries over the last number of months. And then ultimately, if the State Department can convince the countries to take these third country nationals who are not from those countries and deport them from the United States, they can lock in these agreements. And what we're seeing are direct payments in some cases from the U.S. government to

0: to foreign governments, including Eswatini and Equatorial Guinea, which are authoritarian regimes with not a great deal of oversight in the money. And there's been about $81 million transferred to foreign governments directly.
1: Now, Juan, Trump administration officials say these third country deportations are the only way to remove the most difficult to deport migrants, including violent criminals. Is that what you found in your reporting?
2: What we found is that the U.S. government is circumventing their own laws and international law with these agreements and with the action that they're taking. For example, there are people that have applied for asylum or have been protected by immigration court in the U.S. not to be sent back to their home country because of fear of persecution. And the U.S. has sent these people, and especially to the country of Ghana, and then Ghana eventually sends these people to the country where they couldn't be returned. And we have the case of a gentleman we interviewed who was seeking asylum in the U.S. And the immigration court said he couldn't be sent back to his home country of Guinea, but he was still sent to Ghana. And then from Ghana, he was sent to Guinea, where he was jailed. So this forcible return of refugees and asylum seekers is a big change in U.S. international policy.
1: So, David, many of these migrants are protected by federal law from being sent back to home countries where they are likely to face persecution. But these third countries sometimes, as we saw in that case, force them back home. So does their policy violate U.S. law? And does the White House care?
0: Yes. Immigration lawyers we've talked to who represent some of these men who've been sent to these third countries have raised major red flags and even filed human rights complaints with the African Union's Human Rights Commission about this very issue. Returning people against U.S. law to their home countries where they have protections against potential persecution and torture, that's a process called refoulement, and that is against U.S. law as well as international refugee treaties. And to send these migrants to a third country who then sends them on to their home countries essentially improperly is called chain refoulement. And, we've seen Equatorial Guinea as another example of this situation happening, where migrants have been sent to that country, third country migrants, and then lawyers representing them have said that country has sent them on. And, we reported that there's been a number of stories out of Equatorial Guinea that the migrants who are being sent there by the U.S. have been mistreated. They're held in a hotel that's owned by the vice president's brother, and they're not allowed essentially to leave that unless they are sent back home. Migrants have been reportedly beaten, denied food, and otherwise threatened, according to their own lawyers. I found a memo from the State Department, though, where two State Department officials traveled there in June because of all the negative press that was going on. And then they reported back that, they had sort of an anecdote kind of report back saying that the hotel was comfortable, was 3 stars in their opinion. And then it, came out months later that there was a video in which armed guards were seen drawing their weapons on migrants in the hotel lobby of that very hotel that the U.S. officials had toured. So you're seeing two very different stories, and there is a lot of pressure. Now, to your second point, how much the Trump administration cares, what our reporting found was that there's very little oversight in these deals. They were designed to, and the contracts were designed to sort of bypass human rights guarantees to get the money out the door faster, because the administration really wanted to scale this up and were worried about bureaucratic delays. And, people who've worked on these things directly have said that the oversight that is included is very minimal and only to sort of satisfy Congress pressing them to say, have you been there? Have you seen anything? And they say yes. But many people say it's very minimal and pro forma kind of oversight.
1: Juan, you came across one story that's particularly emblematic of these deportations. A Cuban baseball coach you found who was deported to Mexico because Cuba would not take him. What happened there?
2: Well, he's still stranded in Villahermosa in Mexico, and that's one of the things that we found that's interesting in the south of Mexico. One of the ways that the U.S. government takes these people from the U.S. is not via plane to Mexico, but on very long bus rides from the border in the U.S. to the south of Mexico, to the place furthest away from the U.S. inside Mexico, close to the border to Guatemala. One thing that happens in Villahermosa is that once they are there, it's very hard to mobilize. It's very hard for you to move around Mexico. You can think of it as a whole country, but if you're an immigrant with no papers, you cannot move around. So they're basically stuck in these areas. They are not given papers. Some of them, their passports are withheld or their driver's license or any documents. They're undocumented, left in these countries.
1: Did you manage to speak with this baseball coach? What was his mood? How was he feeling about all this?
2: Well, he was very sad about being separated with his family. Yeah, this is a person who, according to him, has trained baseball players who are now in the major leagues, Cuban players. He didn't want to share his name or his face with us for the documentary we're producing for Frontline, because he has the expectation that he might be able to come back. So by showing his face, it might ruin his chances. So he wanted to share his story. Mm-hmm. But at the same time, he doesn't want it to be known exactly who he is. So that tells you about his spirits. Like, he still hopes he can go back to the U.S. and meet with his family and make a living here.
1: David Nakamura, this third country removal program is run out of an office known as the Office of Remigration. And I gather the very name itself is controversial within the State Department, isn't it?
0: It is. I mean, the Trump administration will have you believe that they picked that name because remigration, in its simpler terms, mean people just returning home. And, you know, there is a program at the Department of Homeland Security called Project Homecoming, where they're offering migrants, you know, money and plane tickets if they voluntarily agree to return home. But that's very different from what this remigration office is doing with the third country removals, which is forcibly sending these migrants onto third countries. And the idea behind the word remigration is that it's been taken by white supremacists and far-right nationalist movements and leaders in Europe and as well as North America to mean the forcible expulsion of not just immigrants, but all racial minorities from those continents. And, you know, it has these very specific meanings. There's remigration conferences among white nationalists and white supremacists, and some even former Trump administration officials, most prominently Greg Bovino, who was the head of the Border Patrol and ICE efforts in Minneapolis and other cities, people remember, has attended some of these conferences and sort of convened with the guys who are using this term remigration. So, you know, what our reporting found was it wasn't just a public outcry when that name of that office was leaked last year through some reporting, but also within the office. There was objections from the staff, from career officials who'd been there for many years and were shocked that they would use this terminology. People printed out the definitions of remigration from Wikipedia and brought it to the attention of the Trump leaders who had brought in to run these offices. And what I was told from people who with direct knowledge was that their complaints were minimized, rejected, and they said this is the very terminology we want.
1: Mm. Juan, finally, did the migrants you spoke with, did they want to return to the U.S.?
2: Most of them wanted to return to the U.S. Some of the Cuban men we spoke to were okay with returning to Cuba, or at least preferred returning to Cuba than being stranded in Mexico. But I would say the vast majority wanted to return. And one thing that we have to now look into is, are these deportations going to continue? Because recently on Friday, an appeals court ruled that these deportations are unlawful. So it seems for now that the flights have halted, but they might continue.
1: David, are things on pause?
0: Yes, there's been an interesting court ruling. The First Circuit Appeals Court in Boston ruled just days ago that the way the administration is conducting the third country removals is illegal. They agreed with a lower court's ruling from February saying that the migrants were not given sufficient notice or a chance to legally contest their removals to third countries on the grounds that they could be dangerous. And so what that means, according to the plaintiff's lawyer that sued the government over this, is that the flights should be grounded. The Department of Homeland Security has challenged that and indicated that, in their view, the First Circuit's ruling is not in effect right now. Both sides expect this to go to the Supreme Court. The question is, will the flights of third country nationals continue? In the meantime, as of now, over the last few days since the First Circuit ruled, those groups that do track such flights have not reported any new third country removal flights, but there continue to be rumors that there might be. So people are watching very closely.
1: Documentary filmmaker Juan Ravel with our partners at Frontline and Washington Post reporter David Nakamura are contributors to the Deportation Project, a collaboration that brings together 72 journalists from 26 media organizations. Frontline's documentary on third country removals will air later this autumn. Juan, David, thank you very much for this discussion.
2: Thank you.
0: Great. Thanks for having me.

0: still ahead, how drones have changed both the nature of warfare and the injuries seen on the battlefield.
1: You're listening to The World.

0: This is The World. I'm Carolyn Beeler. Drones have transformed modern warfare. They can fly low, hover over a target, strike with remarkable precision. All of that controlled remotely. But there's another way drones are changing war. Inside the emergency rooms and operating rooms where doctors treat the wounded. The injuries caused by drones can be different than those inflicted by more traditional weapons. And in some places, the biggest challenge is getting to the wounded in the first place. The World's Shireen Jafari reports.
1: A promotional video online shows Mira playing with her toys inside a hospital in Mexico City. From one side, the five-year-old from Gaza looks healthy. Curly hair, bright brown eyes. Her other side, though, tells a different story. Her head is shaved and a bandage covers a part of her skull.
2: So Mira was, she had a shot in her head by a drone.
1: Soheila Osman is her caseworker in Mexico City. She works with the NGO Heal Palestine.
2: She was injured 2 years ago. It was August 2024. It was one of her sister's birthday when this happened, actually. She was playing with her sisters when this happened.
1: Osman tells me Mira was shot by a type of drone known as a quadcopter. They're unmanned drones that carry munitions. She also has injuries in her hand, she says, but the head injury was the critical one. Mira was among the many Palestinians in Gaza displaced by war and living in a tent. The doctors were able to stabilize her, but she needed more surgeries. With the help of the NGO Heal Palestine, she was evacuated to Egypt and then to Mexico City, where she has been getting treatment. Osman says Mira has improved a lot, but she still has a long way to go.
2: Unfortunately, she had a severe traumatic brain injury, but that does not limit her in any case. She likes to be very independent. We are not sure if she's going to improve on 100%.
1: These types of injuries caused by drones in war zones have become routine, doctors say. As drones become ubiquitous on the battlefield, they also cause different types of injuries from what medical professionals are used to seeing. Dr. Syed Said has treated injuries like Mira's in Gaza. He's a plastic and reconstructive surgeon from New York and has traveled to Gaza 3 times to treat people wounded in the war.
3: Many of the doctors who are there and myself have seen children with single gunshot wounds, either to the head or the torso, as kind of kill shots.
1: Quadcopters can cause such injuries, he says, because they're able to descend into populated areas and take individual shots. Many of the patients Said treated were civilians, he says, people who were with their families when they were wounded.
3: We're taking care now of women and children with these blast injuries, where in the past it would have been more men and adults who were in combat.
1: But treating injuries like these isn't just about the complexity of the wounds. It's also about when doctors can reach patients. For decades, battlefield medicine relied on what's known as the golden hour, the idea that a wounded person should get to an operating table as quickly as possible. But drones can make evacuation much more dangerous, says Dr. Zahir Sahloul. He's a critical care specialist and heads the medical aid organization MedGlobal.
4: The golden hour is gone because you have drones hovering in the skies waiting for the frontline responders to come so they can hit them again.
1: He says that means doctors may have to treat people where they are rather than quickly moving them to a hospital.
4: So that will change the way that you respond in the battlefield, from looking at what's happening and then run to stay and play, responding to the injuries in the field itself.
1: Makeshift facilities may now need to do things that once happened in fully equipped hospitals, he says. And then there's another problem, time. Dr. Michael Samatoka is a trauma surgeon who has treated patients in Ukraine. He tells me sometimes wounded soldiers can remain on the battlefield for days or even weeks.
5: That's one of the biggest changes in drone warfare compared to what we had before. In Ukraine, and what you'll see in the world as drone warfare extends, is that you're going to see patients presenting to their hospital in septic shock and complex wounds.
1: Septic shock can happen if wounds are not treated quickly and become infected. Samatoka says he and others are now training surgeons in Ukraine to deal with the kinds of complex wounds drones can produce.
5: The training of trauma surgeons has tremendously evolved over the last 4 or 5 years.
1: Zahar Sahlul with the NGO MedGlobal says that in Ukraine, 70% of the deaths and injuries are caused by drones. He says the technology keeps changing, and so do the wounds.
4: It's not futuristic warfare, it's current warfare, and health systems and physicians need to adapt to that.
1: Doctors are having to learn as they go, he says, figuring out how to treat injuries that until recently many had rarely seen. For The World, I'm Shirin Jafari.

0: If all you know about lemurs from Madagascar comes from that movie...
1: I like to move it, move it. I like to move it, move it. Yeah, I like to move it. I like to move it.
0: You may be surprised to learn that lemurs in Madagascar actually do sing, but only one type, known as Indri lemurs.
2: In a new study, researchers write that Indri lemurs use a technique similar to opera singers when projecting high notes. Take a listen to this lemur.
0: Filippo Carugatti is a researcher at the University of Turin and the lead author of the study. He told the New York Times that the lemurs form an O with their mouths.
3: They open their mouth wider while they're emitting higher frequencies notes.
2: That, Carugatti says, is exactly what opera singers do.
3: The similarity is about this mechanical ability to modify the vocal tract in correspondence of certain frequencies through mouth movements, exactly like the soprano singers are doing.
0: When a soprano wants to hit a high note, they adjust the shape of their mouth and throat to boost certain frequencies. It's a technique called formant tuning.
2: For opera singers, it's all about hitting the right note. For lemurs, Carugatti says, it is about making their voices carry in a thick forest.
3: The main reason is territorial spacing. Through singing, they say, oh, we are here, we are occupying this territory. So start like a battle, like a rap battle.
0: The researchers note that 74 million years ago, humans and Indri lemurs shared a common ancestor, one that needed to get its message across loudly.
2: But only one of us evolved enough to play Carnegie Hall. Take that, lemurs.

0: still to come. A stark warning at the United Nations by outgoing Secretary General Antonio Guterres.
1: That story is just ahead. Stay with us. You are listening to The World.

0: This is The World. I'm Carolyn Beeler.
1: And I'm Marco Werman.
0: It is that time of year again when world leaders gather in New York for the United Nations Keystone event. On the agenda at this year's General Assembly are climate change and artificial intelligence, and also who will lead the UN moving forward. Antonio Guterres has been Secretary General for the past decade, but is set to step down at the end of the year.
1: To break down the race for the next UN chief, I spoke with Stephanie Filion. She's the editor-in-chief of Envoy magazine and joined us from UN headquarters in New York. Who are the leading candidates in the race for Secretary General of the UN right now?
2: So right now, there are two, maybe three leading candidates. So we're talking about Rafael Grossi, who's the head of an international energy agency. He launched his campaign about a year ago, and very quickly, people crowned him as the next Secretary General. That being said, Russia recently has openly said that it would not support Rafael Grossi. So it does look like his candidacy is a little bit shaky. We've had a third round of straw poll in the UN Security Council, and the candidate who came out first was Rebecca Greenspan, who is from Costa Rica, and she currently leads the UN Trade and Development Agency. Now, there is another candidate who's doing well, who is Carolyn Rodriguez-Burkett. She was recently a UN ambassador to Guyana. There was an op-ed in the Wall Street Journal that strongly criticized her positions on the Middle East. So I do feel like should people in Washington read this op-ed, her chances will go down significantly.
1: So my understanding is that the process to find the next Secretary General doesn't work like most other job openings. Can you explain it to us? Is it election or selection?
2: A lot of people call it an election, but really when you talk to people who've run before or experts, they will all tell you that it's more of a selection because of that veto power that the members of the Security Council have on the process. Initially, it's the Security Council that recommends the candidate, and it does have to be voted on by the UN General Assembly, but there is that question, you know, is it just kind of a stamp of approval or is it the real process from the General Assembly? When you talk to diplomats who are not on the Security Council, they will tell you that they do want to have an important, you know, role to play in this, and they do not want to have just this rubber stamp role. But the reality is that the world is so divided that the Security Council is extremely polarized right now. And basically, we're seeing just the potential of China, Russia, and the United States agreeing on a single candidate, that will be so difficult that once it makes it to the General Assembly, you know, are they just going to go with the candidates that is kind of the lowest common denominator for the Security Council, or are they going to push for somebody that will really restore this key mission at the United Nations? And what we're also hearing around the UN headquarters right now is the possibility that no one gets selected in December, and then there is some type of caretaker of the organization, which obviously would not be the best position for the UN to be in.
1: So if things get fraught over the choice of the next Secretary General at the Security Council, does horse trading happen? Like China, for example, will yield to a U.S.-supported candidate if the U.S. softens its position on AI?
2: Yeah, I mean, that is really what this whole process is about. It's really about negotiating. And recently, I interviewed Pakistan's ambassador to the U.N., and they're sitting on the Security Council. And his answer was, the only thing that the permanent five members of the Security Council, which also includes France and the U.K., they can still agree on, is on protecting those power and privileges that they have over some process, including the choice of the next Secretary General. So I think it is all about those negotiations and those trade-offs that happen behind closed doors. It's all about politicking. It's all about negotiating, and it's all about favor giving, which really for members of the General Assembly and the wider membership, basically, you know, is very disappointing because ultimately what they would like, they want just a good Secretary General, somebody who's going to be there to restore the image of the organization, not just to be, you know, at the service of the five permanent members.
1: So Guterres led the UN through a turbulent time, a lot of it overshadowed by Donald Trump. How would you evaluate his tenure, though?
2: He faced challenges that I think few other Secretary Generals face. When we look at the COVID-19 pandemic, we look at Ukraine, we look at the Middle East, and we look looked at also Donald Trump with the defunding of the UN. He's been a very strategic secretary general. Of course, there's this moral voice for the world that other secretary generals have also used. But when we see, for example, at what he did on Ukraine, when the war started, he never really tried to solve the war. He instead focused on the Black Sea Grain Initiative, which for him was something that was much more achievable. So his legacy will be mixed. I think he would be seen as a secretary general who really had good intentions, but really fell short in what is perceived as the core mission of the UN. And now he is leaving behind an institution that is seen as being very ineffective. Some people are even questioning the very existence of the organization. So he still has failed on some of his missions.
1: So Stephanie, as long as you mentioned it, these days, what would you say is the core mission of the UN?
2: Well, that's a tough one, because when we look at the United Nations, the biggest challenge of the organization has been, since its creation, to go around the veto of the permanent five members of the Security Council. And the challenge that came with war in Ukraine is that you had a permanent member that had a veto in a war that it was involved in. So really, it brought back a fundamental flaw in how the UN was built. But now, when you look at other really important issues that the UN is able to tackle, like coordinating on space affairs, like coordinating on artificial intelligence, on climate, the UN is able to really get good results on this. And of course, the UN is also feeding millions of people around the world. So it does still have this very strong humanitarian mission. But that is what doesn't really make the headline.
1: So there have been 9 UN secretaries general so far, all of the men. You mentioned several on the so-called shortlist who are women. What is the likelihood you think we'll have the first female secretary general?
2: I think if the UN ends up selecting a woman for the first time, I believe that it's going to be because these countries thought that this specific woman will best serve the interest of the organization. And I do not believe that they will do it just for the sake of selecting a woman, especially in the US when we're seeing them, you know, fighting DEI. But obviously, considering the UN is an organization that's supposed to represent the whole world and that women account for probably about 50% of the world's population, several people feel like it is time to really select a woman.
1: Yeah, I wonder if you have any thoughts about that. Like in the halls of the UN where you are, is the vibe right now? Well, the organization faces this wall of uncertainty. It feels broken. Hand it over to a woman.
2: Exactly, yes. And there is this question of, you know, women always stepping in when an organization is at its worst. And in this case, it's probably fair to say that it would be the case that whoever inherits the United Nations next is going to inherit an institution with an image that's not great, with a huge funding deficit. So it will for sure not be an easy task, and for sure, this woman will likely be set up for failure. But at the same time, it's never easy. It's the toughest job in the world. So I think, you know, the women are here, they're running, and I think it's a challenge that they're ready to take on.
1: That was Stephanie Filion, editor-in-chief of Envoy magazine. She joined us from UN headquarters in New York.
0: There were some notable no-shows for today's opening of the General Assembly. Russian President Vladimir Putin and Chinese leader Xi Jinping weren't there. Neither was Germany's Chancellor Friedrich Merz. He had planned to go, but after disastrous results for his Christian Democratic Party in state elections this weekend, the Chancellor canceled his UN trip. The World's Europe correspondent Orla Berry has that story.
3: Friedrich Merz didn't gloss over his party's election defeat on Sunday night.
4: Das Ergebnis in Mecklenburg-Vorpommern.
3: We can't sugarcoat the result in Mecklenburg-Western Pomerania, he said. It's a disaster. Merz's Christian Democratic Party scored its worst state election result in the northeastern state since 1949. And for the second time in just a matter of weeks, the far-right AfD party topped the poll. To further rub salt in the wound, Merz's party fell to second place in elections in Berlin, edged out by a far-left party. But any notion that the Chancellor might take the hit for his party's poor performance was quickly shot down.
4: Was jetzt zu tun ist, erfordert Rückgrat, Standhaftigkeit und Geduld.
3: What's needed now, Mert said, requires backbone and patience. I will demonstrate these qualities as chairman of the CDU and above all, as chancellor of our country. On Sunday night, leading figures from his party met secretly without him. But on Monday, he dismissed rumours that a Chancellor Tausch, a Chancellor swap, was on the cards. Some in his party, though, are not happy.
5: Und ihm fehlt einfach die entscheidende Empathie.
3: He simply lacks crucial empathy, Tino Schaumann told German television earlier this month. Schaumann is deputy chair of the CDU party in that state of Mecklenburg-Western Pomerania. Merz needs to go, he said. Yesterday, Alice Weidel, co-leader of the far-right AfD party, told the BBC she thought Merz was headed for the door.
6: How long do you think Friedrich Merz has left?
7: Pretty soon, he's going to leave.
6: Yeah? You think so?
3: But some German political analysts don't see Merz leaving pretty soon.
8: Things don't necessarily get all that much better if you keep replacing your leader, as the Conservative Party in Britain knows very well.
3: Thomas Biebrücher is a politics professor at Goethe University in Frankfurt. Changing party leader is also a far more complicated procedure in Germany than in the UK. And right now, Biebrücher says, senior CDU figures don't appear to have the stomach for it. The election results were also a reflection of just how frustrated German voters are with the state of the economy, he says, although Merz's personality probably didn't help matters.
8: He was a, you know, rhetorically brilliant leader of the opposition, but as somebody who's a leader of the nation and has to be able to show some of that empathy, you know, along the lines of, you know, Bill Clinton, I feel your pain and so on and so forth, he doesn't have that.
3: The Chancellor's popularity ratings are just 13%, the lowest rating for any German Chancellor since polling began. Still this week, Merz pledged to push forward with economic reforms, including changes to state pensions, a move which is unpopular with many voters. Sutha David Wilt with the German Marshall Fund says there may be a reason he appears so bullish right now.
9: There is no replacement necessarily waiting in the wings.
3: And disastrous and all as the weekend's election results may have been, she says, they're not necessarily indicative of what would happen in a national election.
9: You know, relatively small populations in Berlin is definitely an outlier when it comes to the other federal states. But what they do reflect are the strength of disruptors on the fringes. The reality is that Germany is entering a new period of instability.
3: And the rise of the far right shows no sign of abating, she says. Yesterday, Hendrik Wüst, the premier of the state of North Rhine-Westphalia, who's been touted as a possible future chancellor, said now is not the time to be talking about leadership changes. Political scientist Thomas Biebrücher says regional elections in Western Germany, scheduled for next year, might change all of that.
8: If the trend, the downward trend, keeps going on like this, I think it'll be very, very difficult for Merz to keep his job.
3: The wolves will almost certainly be back at the door, he says. For The World, I'm Orla Barry.

0: Perched beneath one of Central Europe's most imposing medieval castles is the Slovak city of Trenčín. For centuries, it's been at the crossroads of European history. It's also one of two European cities named Capitals of Culture this year. Trenčín is pulling out all the stops, as DW's Rob Cameron reports.
1: The rhythmic sound of pickaxe against rock, rising up from a well in the courtyard of Trenčín's medieval castle. It's not restoration work, though there is plenty of that. The sound comes from a loudspeaker, a contemporary art installation created for the European Capital of Culture project. It brings to life the legend of Omar, a captured Ottoman nobleman who, according to local folklore, dug through solid rock to win his freedom and return to his beloved Fatima. The legend may not be true, but for many Slovaks, it's the story most closely associated with Trenčín Castle. To separate fact from folklore, I joined local historian Vladimir Pindiak for a tour. These fortifications, he told me, made the castle impossible to conquer. On three sides, there were steep cliffs, and on one side, there was even a river. Everyone, he said, wanted to control this place. He listed all those who'd passed through Trenčín, the Romans, Germanic tribes, perhaps even the Celts. Then came the Slavs, then the Hungarians, who established the Kingdom of Hungary. And then, of course, after the end of the Habsburg monarchy, Czechoslovakia, and finally Slovakia. We'd climbed the steep stone steps of Matuš's Tower, the castle's highest point, named for the local medieval Hungarian ruler Matuš Čák, who appears to have been something of a gangster. Still gets a street named after him, as does the Roman Emperor Marcus Aurelius. It was his troops that reached Trenčín almost 1,850 years ago, leaving behind a Latin inscription in the castle rock, the northernmost known evidence of a Roman army in Central Europe. The inscription is one of Trenčín's oldest claims to fame. Now the city is hoping to create a new one.
2: Old Trenčín's family. Behind this wall was born my father. And
1: history alone isn't enough to secure Trenčín's future. That's where Mayor Richard Rybníček, whose family has been here for over a century, believes the European Capital of Culture title can make a difference.
2: For me, it is not about this year. It is a strategy. It is a story. The story started in 2010 when I was elected. And this is not only culture. This is about architecture, about urbanism, about new life and quality of life for our citizens and for tourists. It's a story about the future, and we plan this city for next 50 years.
1: Whether the European Capital of Culture leaves a lasting legacy will take years to judge, but the signs are already there. Historic buildings are being restored, public spaces renewed, and plans are taking shape to reconnect the city with the nearby River Vach. After 2,000 years at the crossroads of Europe, Trenčín is once again reinventing itself. This is Rob Cameron in Trenčín.
3: This story comes to us from our partners at DW.

0: The singer-songwriter blends soul, samba, rock, Brazilian funk, and more into her music. Lineker was the first trans woman to win a Latin Grammy in 2022 and went on to win three more for her sophomore album, Caju. I spoke to her just after she released that album, which she said was groundbreaking for her both professionally and personally.
1: The whole album, it's a very dance and soul album that I tried to guide the people who listen to a place when it's possible to be yourself, to a place when it's possible to get your things and put yourself in perspective and go on.
0: The track we just listened to has this driving beat, but your vocals are so smooth. They kind of flow around the beat in this very soothing way. It is both kind of dancey and chill at the same time. How do you think of the mood of the music?
1: The mood is something like, could it be a dance song? Could it be a pop song? Could it be just a song to listen and to pay attention? And it's been very interesting the way that I've been received the POV from everybody saying, oh my gosh, in your album in Caju, I can dream, I can dance, I can fall in love. I think as an artist, listening to something like this is so special.

0: You have said that with this new album, Kajou, you're moving into new personal territory and kind of stepping into a greater sense of security in yourself, in your narrative, in your music. Kajou is a sort of alter ego that you created for this album. Can you talk about that alter ego and why you thought that was a useful technique for creating this album?
1: I think that see Kajou as a character helped me to say things that I don't have too much courage to say. I'm not just a person living this, but I think that sometimes we have to build some realities to going on and to help understand things. It's interesting as a process. I'm not living myself as an alter ego, but I think that in this process with Kajou, I needed to do.
0: What are the kinds of things you could write about or say in this album as Kajou and not as Lineker?
1: So I want to live a love. I want to be cared. I want to be the person who received a call saying, so the day was special and I was feeling your fault. And I think that sometimes as a person, as a Lineker, I don't have time to wonder in these things. And as a character, maybe I could create this imaginary to myself.
0: Mm. Specifically about finding love?
1: I think, because I don't know if you know, but I'm a trans person and a Black person, and it's very difficult for us sometimes to find love like this. So if in person is difficult, maybe a character could help me to find this.
0: Interesting. I want to go back a little bit and talk about your early days as a musician. You started writing music when you were a teenager, and you became relatively famous pretty quickly after your first single got a lot of attention. You were what, about 19 years old?
1: 19, yes.
0: So how did that very quick rise to fame impact you?
1: Was it stressful? I was very insecure about a lot of things, but I'm happy and I'm feeling blessed, and now this year I'll complete 10 years of career, and I learned a lot. I changed my life. I changed the life of my family, and I'm not doing this for me, but I'm doing this for my community too, and that is important.
0: You recently recorded a song written by another Brazilian legend, Gilberto Gil. I want to listen to a bit of that. This song is When the Wind Blows.

0: So there's an interesting backstory here. Gilberto Gil wrote the song in 1982 and recorded it, but never released it until you got a hold of it. How did you know about the song?
1: So he sent a message to me, and he said that he had this song and was a gift to me as a young artist, being recognized by the great Gilberto Gil, and released this song right now at this moment of my life and my career.

0: is not the first time that very big names in Brazilian music have kind of reached out to you, brought you under their wing. The samba singer, Elza Soares, you have also toured with. You said that she was something of a mentor. What was that like, being kind of brought into the fold of the greatest musicians of your country early on in your career?
1: I feel so blessed because I love those peoples, and I love those peoples before being famous. I love those peoples because they help me and teach me how to listen good song, how to write good music, and I love them. They are amazing. Você já decorou quantas tatuagens tenho? Se eu ligo
0: pra Cartoon ou rabisco os meus desenhos, quantos shows tem na minha agenda? From our music vault, that was Brazilian singer Lineker.
2: One more note before we go. Earlier today, the prime ministers of Denmark and Greenland met with President Trump in New York to formally sign a new security agreement.
0: The agreement says the U.S. can set up defense areas in two parts of Greenland, one in the south and one in the east, and modernize and expand its existing base there. It also stipulates that no non-NATO country will be allowed to set up military installations in Greenland. The leaders of both Denmark and Greenland praised the agreement in New York today.
2: Trump had spent months, as you'll recall, saying he wanted the island to be part of the U.S., threatening to use force if necessary. The U.S. does get, as Carolyn mentioned, somewhat more favorable terms than the previous defense treaty.
0: Independence from Denmark has been an aspiration for some Greenlanders, but recent polls suggest that after the tussle with Trump, most island residents prefer sticking with Denmark for now. And some Danes say Trump's threats will likely haunt U.S. relations for years to come. And that is where we leave things today. The World is produced by GBH and PRX, broadcasting weekdays from the Nan and Bill Harris studio in Boston. I'm Carolyn Beeler.
2: And I'm Marco Werman. We'll see you right back here tomorrow.

0: That was The World from PRX. The program was recorded earlier in the day.
1: This is Asian View from NHK World Japan. I'm Keiko Kitagawa. Japanese Prime Minister Takaichi Sano has left for the U.S. to attend the U.N. General Assembly. Takaichi told reporters before leaving Tokyo that she will use her debut U.N. address as Prime Minister to emphasize the importance of addressing issues such as North Korea's abductions of Japanese nationals. She said she will also mention climate change, upholding the rule of law, and the need for U.N. reform. Two relatives of Japanese nationals who were abducted by North Korean agents decades ago also left Japan for the U.S. on Monday. They plan to seek cooperation from American government officials and lawmakers for efforts to bring all the remaining abductees back home as soon as possible. One of the relatives is Yokota Takuya, who heads a group of abductees' families. His older sister Megumi was abducted when she was a first-year junior high school student. Japan says at least 17 Japanese citizens were abducted by North Korean agents in the 1970s and 80s. Five of them returned to Japan following a bilateral summit in 2002. The fate of the other 12 remains unknown. Maritime tensions between the Philippines and China are rising again. The two countries are pointing the finger at each other over a collision in a disputed part of the South China Sea. The Philippine Coast Guard says a China Coast Guard ship rammed and damaged a Philippine government vessel on Friday morning off the coast of Palawan. The area where the incident took place is within the Philippines' exclusive economic zone. The China Coast Guard says the Philippine ship ignored warnings, deliberately changed course, accelerated, and cut across the bow of the Chinese vessel. This is NHK World Japan.
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6: From CBC News, The World This Hour, I'm Neil Kumar. British Columbians will be heading to the polls next month, as David Eby has called a snap election. And as Katie DeRosa reports, the election call has forced a hasty deal between two opposition parties.
7: The election comes as the Conservative opposition is in disarray, with former BC Conservative leader Carolyn Finley out and a new one in place. Seven MLAs who fled the party to join Centre BC now say they're back. Lauren Dirksen is the new BC Conservative leader.
8: It's a cheap, opportunistic political move, and it could cost tens of millions of dollars.
7: But the center-right isn't entirely united. Former BC Conservative MLA Eleanor Sturco will now take over the reins of Center BC, which will field its own candidates.
9: I can't trust the Conservatives.
7: The timing of the election has provoked a backlash.
10: I stand beside my fellow mayors that are just pissed off.
7: George Harvey, who is running for re-election as mayor of Delta, says it's confusing with municipal elections set for October 17th, a week before the provincial vote.
10: Insulting that they would call an election during an active period of the local government elections.
7: It means British Columbians will head to the polls two Saturdays in a row next month. Katie DeRosa, CBC News, Victoria.
6: Mark Carney says Canada and India are closing in on a free trade agreement, part of Ottawa's strategy to become less reliant on the U.S. The Prime Minister emphasized the need for cooperation with nations at the U.N. General Assembly, but he's also on the defense about the ongoing U.S. trade war. Olivia Stevanovich reports.
11: The government was elected on a very clear mandate.
12: Speaking to reporters on the sidelines of the 81st session of the United Nations General Assembly, Prime Minister Mark Carney on the defensive about domestic issues, not international affairs.
11: We're very clear that we would focus on what we can control. And first and foremost is controlling is to build at home.
12: Carney challenged on his government's response to the trade war with the U.S., including his pursuit of an alliance with the European Union, a proposal to privatize Canadian airports, and a new bill to fast-track infrastructure and energy projects amid labor concerns.
11: Yeah. Absolutely reinforces the right to strike.
12: Carney says the final decisions will be left up to Parliament, where he has a majority government, making it easier to see his agenda through. Olivia Stevanovich, CBC News, Ottawa.
6: Ontario's police watchdog says the suspect accused of opening fire outside a synagogue in Belleville, Ontario, has died. Investigators say Sean Ward was armed with a shotgun on Sunday night, and he allegedly fired shots at Constable Jeff Smith. The officer was stationed outside the Sons of Jacob Synagogue, where Yom Kippur services were underway. The 29-year-old Sean Ward was shot during exchange of gunfire. Canada sees Mexico as a growing source of tourists, and the federal government is behind a drive to increase the yearly number of visitors coming from one of this country's most important trading partners. But some Mexican tour operators see the visa requirements imposed by Canada as limiting the full market potential. Jorge Barrera has this story.
13: And if we think about the Aurora viewing, how does that work on a day-to-day visit in the North American Resort Spa?
14: That's a really good question. So,
15: Jesus Martinez, General Manager of Dream Destinations Mexico, chats with Tobias Barth from White Horse's Northern Lights Resort and Spa during a type of speed dating event for Canadian and Mexican tourism operators put on by federal tourism agency Destination Canada at a posh Mexico City hotel. Martinez says Canada is growing in popularity as a tourist destination for Mexicans, but the visa requirements reimposed in 2024 has dampened that enthusiasm. Canadian Tourism Minister Richie Valdez, who attended the event, says Canada sees Mexico as a massive source of tourists, with well over 90,000 already visiting a year.
16: Within the next 3 years, we're expecting a $1 billion spend of Mexican travelers to Canada.
15: Valdez says she will share the Mexican visa concerns with her cabinet colleagues. Jorge Barrera, CBC News, Mexico City.
6: And that is The World This Hour. For CBC News, I'm Neil Kumar.
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0: Peart himself, Neil, is often talked about as the greatest rock drummer of all time. There's a brand new documentary about him coming out tomorrow. It's called Neil Peart, No One's Disciple. Musicians Merrick Tyler and music critic Maura Dunston are here to talk about this documentary. Merrick, Maura, it's good to see you guys. How's it going?
1: Hello, it's good.
0: Hey, buddy. Hi, it's good to see you. Great. Listen, I feel like music fans admire Neil, and then musicians revere Neil, and then drummers are in a different category in terms of how they talk about Neil Peart. Merrick, I'll start with you. You're a drummer. Yep. Who was Neil Peart to you, pal?
2: Well, for 30 years, I've learned that I've mispronounced Neil's name.
0: We all have, yes.
2: I've been saying Neil Peart, as in Pearl.
0: Yeah.
2: It's Peart.
0: You and me both. Yeah, anyways, you and me both.
2: You know what? Growing up, I wasn't even a Rush fan. Hmm. Even when I started playing drums, I didn't like Rush. They were the old people's music. I had mixtapes that I learned to, like Lovin' Rockets and The Replacements and Violent Femmes. That's what I was into, not 12-minute epics. It was my brother, my older brother. You always follow your older brother, but he worked at a music store in Prince Albert, Saskatchewan, and they had this huge Neil Peart banner on the wall, and it was this huge poster of these drums, and I literally would look at these drums for about an hour every time I went in there trying to dissect them. And then I read this book in the 90s called The Masked Rider, and I realized I was secretly falling in love with someone. Like, this guy's into motorbikes and he's into sci-fi and he's into drumming. And am I into this guy? And I like reluctantly said, okay, yeah, I am. So for me, Neil Peart was like this closeted person that I was like, oh no, I like him. And then I dove into the music.
0: There's something about looking at the images of Neil behind a set and going like, that's not a set, that's a spaceship. Like the stuff that he's sort of he's sitting behind, yeah. It looks like a gigantic control console where every single thing has its place. And there's something really impressive about that. Let's just get an idea of what this new documentary is like. I just want to quickly play you guys a part of the trailer.
3: Look who's here.
4: Neil loved his drum brothers, so bringing them together for a jam and to talk about Neil feels like the right way to honor his legacy.
3: I can't play without looking at you, and I can't look at you without smiling.
0: Maura, you've seen the documentary. How are you feeling about this movie?
1: I really enjoyed it. I have to say, disclaimer, I am not like as diehard as many of my friends and colleagues are. I saw Rush once, but it was when I was in high school and I went for the opener, Mr. Big, because I really liked them back in the day. But it was like really fascinating to just like learn so much about him and, just realize how towering his skill was, but also just like what a guy he was. Like, he was the glue for that band, it seemed like. And it really made me want to listen to the band more, which was like great timing, because like I always feel like their music sounds very autumnal, and I watched the documentary just as like this cold snap hit here in Boston. So it was just like really perfect. So I'm going to definitely revisit their catalog and probably kick myself for not paying attention enough during their set back in 1991.
0: I'm also just delighted by Merrick being delighted by the word autumnal. I think that's the reaction. Yeah.
2: I was wondering if I should Google it right now. I'm like, what does that mean?
0: Just of autumn quality, you know, like, so that's. And I agree with you. I feel like when I listen to Rush, I go, this is leather jacket music. You know what I mean? Like, we're sort totally, of in that territory. Yes, like, that's the general vibe. Merrick, what we heard in that clip, right, is that like the whole documentary is basically a bunch of set pieces that are jam sessions. We've got Rush jamming with a bunch of different drummers. You've got Chad Smith of the Red Hot Chili Peppers. You got Stuart Copeland of the Police. You got Danny Carey from Tool. But during those jam sessions, those guys are filling in for Neil. And as they fill in and sort of try to take on Neil's parts, what's the thing that you learn about Neil as a musician?
2: Well, I think you actually see it in the scene with Danny, like Tool's Danny Carey.
0: Yeah.
2: Like, this guy's a monster player. And he was a deer in the headlights. he was playing, you know, 2112 with Alex and Geddy, and he blows the intro.
0: Yes.
2: And Geddy, or I think it was Alex, stopped it and had to teach him how the intro goes.
1: Yeah.
2: So, like, in pop music, like Ringo Starr, you know, they serve the song. They don't step on the vocals. They build the song over 3 minutes, and it's perfect. Neil did that over what, 20-minute epics. Like, he guided and navigated the entire song.

0: song. So he did that like with these wild time signatures and never stepping on the melody. And probably because he wrote the lyrics, so he knew exactly what was coming along. Mm-hmm. But for me, it was watching that scene of Danny Carey just being, uh-oh, what have I got myself into?
1: Also, like when I think about like funky time signatures, the guy that comes to mind actually is Danny Carey. And so to watch him blow the intro, as you said, to 2112, yeah. And then have Alex go like, no, we got to guide you through this. Let me teach you about the timing of the song. I'm like, are you telling Danny Carey what the time signature is of the song? This has never happened in the history of Danny Carey's, you know, life. Yeah, but there's something about that scene when you watch it and go like, oh, that just tells us the kind of musician that Neil was.
0: Yeah.
1: Merrick brought up something that's really significant to Rush there, right? Which is the idea that Neil was also the band's lyricist. He was not just the drummer. And sometimes I think like the idea of just the drummer is like, oh, that's somebody who kind of carries a song along.
2: Right.
1: Right. But there's something about Neil where he's like, he's the central sort of driving force of the song and also the person who writes the lyrics. And also at the same time, he's written some novels. He's written a bunch of memoirs. People know him as a drummer, but as a writer, tell us about who Neil was.
2: Well, you know, he was a voracious reader, which if any of my students are listening, that's step one toward being a good writer.
1: That's true.
2: Just a reminder. But, you know, I think that like his knowledge was just so vast. Like I was reading essays of his after I got real, like this documentary really made me interested in like Rush and like just his whole thing. Like I was reading like old issues of Modern Drummer and stuff. Like it was amazing. You know, and I think like he was really great to like sort of bring together all the ideas in his head, which were many, and communicate them in these kind, you know, especially in rock songs, doing that, communicating big ideas into like memorable and almost aphoristic lines is just really impressive.
1: Yeah.
2: And I think also, you know, he was always sort of like trying to evolve, which I think is also a sign of a really good writer. It's somebody who's always curious and questioning.
1: I feel like that there's no maybe greater illustration of how effective this documentary is than you going, I saw Rush once, but really I was there for the opener. That's like where you started, and then you kind of come to being like, oh, well, let me find some issues of Modern Drummer in order for me to read some of Neil Peart's essays in that magazine. Like, because there's something very effective about stepping inside of the mind of someone like Neil, and like this is a, you know, like this is the closest you're going to get in terms of what it feels like sort of like for him to hang out with his band and how other people sort of perceived him. Merrick, what about you? Was there something in this documentary that kind of surprised you about Neil as a person?
0: First, I think he was this like notoriously private, guarded person.
1: Yeah.
0: He hid in plain sight in front of everyone, in front of thousands. I mean, he literally hid behind his kit, but he also like showed us everything. And so when I was watching it, I was like, in the 70s, he gave us like this balanced intellect of emotion and drums with 2112. Behind the gongs and the rototoms in the 80s. I mean, his lyrics reflected the Cold War and all the anxiety. But and then on his drums, that's when he introduced electronic drums and MIDI. So you got to see this like, you know, that contradiction actually happening. And then the 90s, like he humbled himself and said, you know, I can be better. And he went to Freddie Gruber and learned how to play all over again. Like he went to traditional grip, which is like learning to write with your opposite hand.
1: Yeah.
0: Like at the height of your powers. And then in the 90s, he went through tragedy in the 90s and the early aughts. And then you see a person hiding in front of on stage in front of thousands in plain sight. And I think he shared everything. So what I thought was a guarded person, I actually think was a very, very open person, and you can see it emerge in his art.
1: There's a really compelling part. You see this in some of the sort of footage that emerges in that doc, Maura, where, you know, he says, oh, I've arrived at a place where I've reached a pretty good, you know, time precision, but the rhythm just was not feeling correct. And that's the part that Merrick is talking about in terms of going to say, I'm going to go talk to some jazz musicians about this, about how to sort of interact with the beat in a different way. And you go, hey, you're already one of the greatest drummers on the planet. The idea that you go, I think I need to relearn this art almost entirely from scratch. It does reflect that humility, but also reflects, I think, an intensity, Maura, right?
2: Absolutely. Yes. I think he was a very deliberate person. I mean, like, and it's reflected in his drumming, obviously, but even like the part of the documentary where he was like talking about to his friends and, you know, intimates about like his memorial service and like planning his memorial service. And like that, I think, is also indicative. But yeah, like, I mean, the Freddie Gruber thing, you know, that was such a big like wow moment for me, because I feel like he was in his 40s. And like he was, like you said, like recognized as like, you know, not one of the best, but probably the best drummer in the world. And like
1: already
2: the fact that he was, the fact that he was humble enough to like be like, I need to just like, what did he write? This is from Modern Drummer. See, after working in my own idiom for so long, I had begun to feel that I had pushed my envelope about as far as I could.
1: Yeah.
2: And like so many other people, I mean, you hear like, you know, late records from a lot of bands and they are on cruise control. He was not. He was always trying to do something, make himself better. And it's really, really, it was inspiring.
0: Yeah. He didn't phone it in. He didn't phone it in.
2: He did not phone it in.
0: I loved it. Like if they reference that point in the making or when they're shooting the video, he played the song at intensity on every take.
1: Every take. Yeah.
0: He did not phone it in.
1: He's like, should we have it on playback? Is like, no, we're going to do it in real life right here on the set, 100%. Yeah. I will say, as you watch this documentary, Merrick, there's something to me that it changes how I thought about his legacy, which is that I sort of knew it externally, which is to say I knew it from how other drummers talk about him. I feel like I know him a little bit more in terms of just like how the work came together. How do you think watching this documentary changes how you think about his legacy?
0: I love art that keeps on giving. Like, I love art that you come to years later. So after watching this, I revisited the albums with friends in, you know, listening to the 2112 records.
1: Yeah.
0: And I started learning all over again. I was like, oh, listen to that. Oh, listen to this.
1: Yeah.
0: And that's my favorite. So when I think of legacy in this environment, you're hearing an artist keep teaching and an audience that's available, vulnerable, just like he was, to keep learning.
1: It's truly an astounding thing to watch, like some of the best drummers in the world try to go, oh, I actually don't know how he did that. Let me just try to figure it out and then try it and go, nope, it was way harder than I thought it was going to be. Let me try that again and then fail at that. And then you really like get this sort of secondhand, oh, wow, he really did transcend the art form in a bunch of different ways. Maura, last word to you. When you sort of watch this movie, how are you thinking about Neil Peart's legacy?
2: I feel like he was a drummer, a writer, lyricist, friend, and a person who helped make arena rock even bigger than it already was, yet stayed incredibly humble and curious.
1: Yeah.
2: And I think that that's, you know, just amazing to think about.
1: I think that is a very lovely place to leave it. I really appreciate your time. Thank you guys so much for being on the show today.
2: Thank you.
1: Yeah, thanks for coming on. Of course. Merrick Tyler is a musician hailing from Treaty 6 territory. You can find his solo project, Asco, wherever you get your music. Maura Johnston is a freelance music journalist in Boston. And by the way, you can stream Neil Peart, No One's Disciple, on CBC Gems starting tomorrow. And you can listen to Tom Power's interview with Rush for Q, wherever you get your podcasts.

0: Nadine Abdul-Mahmoud, and this is Commotion. Last week on the show, we talked about Ed Sheeran and Macklemore, but here's just a really quick recap. While he was opening for Ed Sheeran, Macklemore said free Palestine on stage, and then Macklemore was pulled off the rest of the tour. Ed said that it's because he got some pressure from venue owners. Then Ed Sheeran got a lot of backlash. All of his opening acts dropped out of the tour. His own backing band dropped out of the tour. And on Saturday, Ed Sheeran had to continue said tour. He did the first show, his first show since this whole thing erupted. My pal David Dennis Jr. is here. He's got some thoughts about how that went down. David Dennis Jr., welcome back to the show, friend.
1: Thanks for having me. Why? Always, it's always celebrity shenanigans. It's always just like shenanigans are happening. Let's bring David to talk about shenanigans. Just not complete celebrity nonsense.
0: The problem is that you're exceptional at talking about celebrity shenanigans. That's actually the issue. The issue, I didn't do this, David Dennis Jr. You did this. Okay, I think I know. It's a bit of a long statement, but I think it's maybe useful to orient ourselves by playing most of Ed Sheeran's sort of statement off the top. So here's the thing that Ed Sheeran had to say when he took the stage, Lincoln Financial Field in Philly on Saturday night.
2: I tried in my career not to be a political commentator of any kind, because I want my music and shows to be about unity, not division, about humanity, not politics. This is a humanitarian issue, and I cannot hide how I feel about it anymore. What happened in Israel and at the Novi Music Festival on October 7th was horrific and compounded centuries of Jewish pain. What is happening in Gaza is catastrophic and unjustifiable and disproportionate. My heart has been broken by the scale of devastation and loss of civilians' lives, of children's lives. And the systemic injustice we're seeing unfold in the West Bank cannot be overlooked. I am already speaking to people across the spectrum to work out how to make a contribution that helps victims of these terrible times, and listening and learning, because I do not know enough.
0: And listening and learning because I do not know enough. David Dennis Jr., I feel like as that statement was playing, I was just watching you sort of shake your head a little bit. And so I feel like I maybe know the answer, but I'll ask you this. Did Ed Sheeran's statement meet the moment?
1: No. Well, it met the moment of, like, we predicted what he was going to say before he said. Like, there's a parody. There was a rapper, Frack, a battle rapper, who, like, made a parody, which is, like, he just says, when I say Palestine, you say it's very complicated. Like, he basically did all of the things that the parody said he was going to do. And Ed Sheeran, this is like if you ChatGPT'd how to hit all of the stereotypical marks of a non-apology, apology, non-statement statement that you read from a teleprompter, instead of saying anything remotely close from the heart, you're using sort of platitudes that don't mean anything. There's a terrible world and terrible things that happened when nobody's doing the terrible things, just terrible things that have happened. Like all of that, to cap it off with listening and learning, which people have been making fun of listening and learning
0: as a phrase
1: for like a decade. This is like the thoughts and prayers. Like, it's like you're still saying thoughts and prayers now, and you're saying listening and learning. This is probably as bland milquetoast of a statement that you could possibly make.
0: I'll own up to this and say it's easy to laugh. I think it's easy to laugh and look at the statement and go like, oof, it was gonna miss the mark in so many different ways. But, like, in all honesty, is there anything that he could have done to save face, do you think?
1: No, and I think that's kind of the problem, is that people react to these moments by how can I save face. Like, people are dying, Ed Sheeran. Like, that's the thing. Like, it's, like, you're focused on how can I reclaim my tour? How can I get back good graces? How can I get, quote-unquote, uncancelled? We're talking about children are being bombed and murdered here. So, like, there's nothing really that you can do to save face, or that should not actually be your main concern. But the problem is, it is his main concern. Instead of, like, probably, like, shutting the hell up and donating as much money as you possibly can to stop these kids in Palestine from getting bombed. Like, that's kind of the only thing that's you really can do at this moment.
0: What I have seen is fans outside the venue at Ed Sheeran's tour going, you know what? Ed, he did it. He covered the things that he needed to cover. But what kind of reaction are we seeing online to that apology?
1: Basically, what we're doing right now is just making fun of it and saying that this didn't do it. Because, like, the people who were going to an Ed Sheeran concert, want to have a reason to keep going to an Ed Sheeran concert. Like, yeah. They don't want to hold this dude to the fire. So they said, he did it. We're done. We're moving on. I can go and, like, sing these songs in peace without worrying about it, especially if at the end he's going to apologize to me for saying, for bringing up the fact that these children are being killed. Like that's going to make me feel even better about it.
0: The thing that you're referencing is that at the end of the show, he had an apology for the apology. That one did not require, yes, a teleprompter, but he did say, you know, so before we end the show, I also want to just apologize for having to start the show the way that we started it, which is to say, I'm sorry for having to bring anything hard up in, yeah, this environment whatsoever. I honestly, that one felt more sincere to me, which is like not a positive place, you know, in terms of, right, in terms of how your reactions are being received. I want to talk about the piece that you wrote. You wrote this piece for Anscape.com. In your piece, you say, while it may feel like a victory for people protesting for any cause to know that a massive touring star like Ed Sheeran can take such PR and logistical hits, I'm not totally convinced. What do you mean by that?
1: Well, so we're all on the internet piling on to Ed Sheeran, right? And like talking about the things that he didn't do and the things he did wrong and all that stuff. And that's, yeah, fine and well. I think the problem is Ed Sheeran like holds sort of a specific space in pop culture and celebrity. And the fact that he's sort of an institution. He has billions of streams, but there's no real Ed Sheeran hive. Like there's no online presence of people who are ride or die for Ed Sheeran. Like if I put Ed Sheeran sucks on Threads, I'm not going to have like a million
0: mentions. No one's
1: going
0: to respond to you. No. Yes.
1: Yeah, nobody's going to respond to me, yeah, in the way that you have like Nicki Minaj, yeah, or Kanye West or Chris Brown or Beyonce or Jay-Z. Like that's not, like he doesn't hold that space, right?
0: Yeah.
1: And so for us, it's easy for us to say these things about Ed Sheeran now, but yet Chris Brown is touring the country pretty much unabated and getting congressional honors in the meantime. Kanye West is selling out stadiums all over the place. Jay-Z is like on his, you know, making his political statements that are not hitting the market. We're all fine. We're going to find ways to justify our faves. And so my question is, if your fave, Beyonce, whoever, had done exactly what Ed Sheeran had done, would you be piling on and would you be holding their feet to the fire, or would you be justifying it because that is your faith? Like that is the central question, I think, in how we determine how this stuff looks going forward. Because it is very easy for me to feel good about the fact that I can, you know, blast Ed Sheeran for not speaking up about Palestine and doing what he, you know, did to Macklemore and all that stuff. But would I have that same energy for somebody that I liked? And that's really the difference between that fandom and that standing on business. Like, I'm not taking Ed Sheeran songs off my playlist because I have no Ed Sheeran song on a playlist to take off, right? But would I do the same if there was somebody on my playlist and I had to feel that energy? Like, that, I think that's where the rubber meets the road. And I think what we're seeing is not enough people meeting that moment necessary to hold our faves to that same standard.
0: I feel like there is something about Ed Sheeran that sort of like, it does not engender the same kind of fandom as all those other artists that you mentioned, but also he's incredibly popular, right? But he's incredibly popular in the sense of like, a lot of people go like, I would like to go to that show. I'd like to have a good time. And then I'm not overly concerned about how Ed Sheeran's politics are not a reflection of my politics. Whereas maybe that, you know, you might take that on if you, you know, look at some of your other faves. I take that point. I just want to also give you an opportunity to comment about the fact that like Macklemore and Ed Sheeran, like we're talking about stadiums that some of those other artists are playing, right? Like Kanye West is playing some of those stadiums that Macklemore is getting pulled off of. So there's something of a double standard at play here in terms of the idea of like who is getting all of this kind of attention. What do you make of that double standard?
1: Yeah, like we're learning what is going to force the billionaires to actually speak up. Like it is very telling. At a time when Kanye West, now, like we can do the nuanced thing of Kanye West didn't do this on stage. He wasn't he's headlining. Macklemore's not, whatever. Fact of the matter is one dude made a song praising Hitler.
0: It's literally called Heil Hitler. Torn. It came out last year.
1: It's called
0: Hitler.
1: Yeah. Yes. A year ago.
0: Yeah.
1: He made a song praising Hitler, put out a like 2-paragraph apology, and he is going to these same stadiums. And Macklemore, essentially, like when you look at what he actually said, it was, hey, I don't want babies to get murdered. Like, I don't want a genocide to happen. And he got pulled. Like, these two things are happening concurrently at the same time. And we're seeing billionaires mobilize to get one dude off and them kind of not saying anything about another. under the guise of like this anti-Semitism, the guy made a song praising Hitler. And when I'm talking about Kanye West, like these are tremendous double standards, and there's no real way to justify one and not the other.
0: I think that is a good place to leave it for now. I don't think this story is over. So David Dennis Jr., we're going to come back to you. I'm sorry to say, but we'll do this again.
1: Come back to me. In the meantime, I'll be listening and learning.
0: David Dennis Jr. is a journalist and culture critic based in Atlanta. Ed Sheeran's Loop Tour continues this coming Sunday and Monday at Robert Kraft's Gillette Stadium in Foxborough, Massachusetts. In the meantime, I'm El Amin Abdul Mahmoud. This show is called Commotion. We'll be back tomorrow. We would love to see you then.
3: That was the CBC's own Commotion. Up now, Tech Life from the BBC. How tech transforms the way the world works, learns, and plays.
4: Hello, I'm Chris Vallance, and welcome to Tech Life, the program interested in technology and how it's making a difference to all our lives. Today, we're looking at AI in China. How far has the country come in developing the technology? And what challenges does it face? That's coming up in a moment. Later, I get to chat about one of my favorite subjects, robots. Not the scary humanoid ones with arms and legs. I mean the unassuming ones, which quietly clean floors and move stock around warehouses.
5: And this technology, in my opinion, can't come soon enough in order to help us as a society get over that demographic challenge that we're all going to face.
4: And the sport that's more googly than Google. Do I hear the sound of leather on Willow? Well, he struck that one right past Silly Point. We look at how AI is deciphering the confusing and mysterious language of cricket.

0: Relations between China and the United States will be at the top of the news agenda this week, with the leaders of both countries due to meet in Washington, D.C. The meeting follows a run of alarming headlines about the risk AI may pose, from swarms of autonomous agents from the big AI companies escaping test environments, to hack online services, to dire warnings from insiders about the threat AI poses to security, the financial system, and maybe even to humanity itself. Much of the discussion about what should be done has considered the need for multinational agreements. So what do we know about China's AI industry? Rebecca Arcisati is co-head of the Science, Technology and Innovation Programme at the Mercator Institute for China Studies, and she's based in Brussels. I began by asking her if China was really behind the United States in AI development, and if so, would they catch up?
1: China is still behind by several metrics. However, I also think that they're catching up quite quickly, remarkably fast. I think where the US really holds an advantage is that they have the most computing power. And that has to do with several things, mainly the fact that China indigenously still cannot produce the most cutting-edge fabrication equipment to make AI chips. And a lot of those chips are therefore designed by U.S. companies, produced mainly in Taiwan and subject to export controls, meaning that Chinese AI labs don't have access to the same amount of high-end computing power as their U.S. competitors. That remains the case, even though the Chinese semiconductor industry has made a lot of progress.
2: Is there a different flavor to Chinese AI? I hear that said sometimes, that they're less concerned about large language models, more concerned about things like robotics.
1: I think they're doing both. I think China is interested in exploring many different types of AI and many different applications. And it's also looking at different pathways to achieving what, you know, in the West, we call artificial general intelligence. China also has a term for that. I think overall, scientists in China aren't necessarily convinced that the only way of achieving artificial general intelligence is by, you know, scaling these large language models. There are many different paradigms that they're pursuing. But if you look at what they're saying, it's very, very clear that they're also aiming at, you know, human-like intelligence. They're also looking in that direction. And the government is very much supporting advanced research in that direction.
2: How long will it be until China does catch up? I mean, how fragile is that American lead?
1: It's difficult to say, but I think if you look at the recent report, the threat intelligence report that Anthropic released, I think that maybe that's where we may be able to find part of the answer. What that report says, I found quite interesting, is that Chinese labs apparently haven't only been distilling US models, they've also been rerouting their own user requests towards US models like Claude. To me, if that is true, it tells me that Chinese labs have been able to piggyback the compute constraints by relying on US models.
2: And when we talk about distilling a model, we basically say you sort of learn how it responds to questions, to how it interacts, and you use that to build a version of it, essentially.
1: Yes, that's correct. Rerouting is a different practice altogether, right? By rerouting, you are essentially taking your user's input, you know, prompt, request, and you are redirecting it towards a model developed by one of your competitors, unbeknownst to your user, which is a very different practice.
2: Is China in a good place to develop advanced AI? I mean, does it have resources and potential assets which the US maybe doesn't have?
1: China is in a very comfortable position when it comes to energy, for example. It has a very resilient energy mix, and energy is very important when it comes to both training and deploying AI models.
2: Sure, because these data centers just hoover it up, don't they? I mean, you know, big data centers are like aluminium smelters in terms of the
1: yes, and the they have demand. You know, they have plenty of renewables. They have still a lot of fossil fuels in their energy mix. They're going nuclear as well. Chinese AI companies are able to access the electricity they need for a much lower cost. And that is really an advantage when you're trying to build this, you know, large-scale infrastructure to power a society's or an economy's transition towards the AI era. I think this is a big advantage that China has.
2: How does China see the AI race? I mean, does it see it as a race it needs to win? Does it see it as a race it should be in?
1: Yes, China very much sees it as a race. If by China we're talking about the Chinese Communist Party or the government of China, of course, they very much believe that China should be the leading force in AI. They see AI as sort of a power maximizer for both national competitiveness in economic terms, but also in the military domain and in the strategic domain. They want to be in a position where they dominate this technology, and therefore they want to surpass the US, which is currently the incumbent.
2: Do you think we really know what's going on in China's AI industry and the development of its AI models? It can be quite secretive.
1: We shouldn't assume that we know everything. And I suspect that going forward, we may have probably less and less access to certain information. The Chinese government has been trying, for example, to limit the liberty of AI talents to move abroad. And this tells you that the Chinese government is increasingly concerned about know-how and technology flows from China, also data flows. It's concerned about any form of, you know-how falling in the hands of US companies and the US government in particular. And with this growing scrutiny, I think we may expect information to also disappear more quickly, and perhaps some Chinese labs to obscure more of their frontier R&D activities.
0: And that was Rebecca Archisati from the Mercator Institute for China Studies speaking to me from Brussels. This is Tech Life on the BBC World Service with me, Chris Vallance, and with you, our listeners. Last week, Shona McCallum spoke to an academic and author about what children should be learning in a world transformed by AI. Regular listener Nakombi WhatsApped us from Cameroon. He told us, rather than simply trying to keep AI away from them, I believe we should teach young people how to use it responsibly and creatively. If they're properly guided, they will be better prepared to understand both its risks and its enormous opportunities. Well, that's kind of our business too, Nakombi, trying to understand the fast-changing world of tech. And if you'd like to help us out with an idea for a future program or a reaction to this one, do get in touch. You can WhatsApp us a text or voice note to +44 330 1230 320 or email us at techlife@bbc.co.uk. Do remember to say who you are and where in the world you are. Now, some breaking news. Robots have taken over the world. Don't worry, I'm not talking about the robot apocalypse, but the fleets of autonomous robots dutifully performing their mundane tasks in supermarkets, airports, and factories around the globe. Designing these robots poses lots of hard technical questions, legs or wheels, for example, but the component that really, really matters is the robot's brain. Brain Corp is a US company which has made the operating systems or the brains of more than 50,000 robots across 48 countries. David Pin is the chief executive of Brain Corp. I asked him how you turn something like a floor cleaning machine operated by a human into a floor cleaning machine with a brain of its own.
3: We work with our partner, you know, a company that's already providing manually driven machines. We work with them to design a version of the machine that's got the right computer, that's got the right sensors in order for it to understand its environment. And then we, BrainCorp, provide the software that is taking in the input from those sensors, understanding where the robot is in the environment, making decisions about how to navigate in a way that's going to most effectively clean the floor. In this example, you know, think about a grocery store, which typically likes to clean the floor around 8 o'clock in the morning after all the stocking overnight is done. And while customers are starting to come in for their morning shopping, we're very comfortable and really pay a lot of attention, not just to how we navigate to get the job done, but also how we navigate and how we interact with the customer going around in the store. And so there's a lot of work in the software algorithms, in the behavior of the robot to make sure that it's both doing its job well, but also being courteous to the people around it.
0: Not very far away from where I'm talking to you, there is a university cafeteria, and the university cafeteria has a robotic dish collector, and it's basically a set of trays on wheels. But it's a very basic sort of robot. It just wanders up next to the tables and sort of flashes until you feel guilty and put a cup on it. How far away are we from those kind of robots that can really interact with people in the way, say, a human cleaner would interact with people?
3: You see robots today that are very competently driving around, but you don't see an arm and a hand on the robot that can pick up a cup, for example. And the reason why you don't see that yet is because the complexity of the human arm and hand cannot be overstated. We, as an industry, have solutions around what we call mobile manipulation in labs, in demos, but we as an industry have not yet cracked the case on how to do mobile manipulation in a way that's reliable enough to deploy at scale.
0: We talk about the kind of AI, the kind of physical AI that will be in robots. I mean, do you think in the end that might lead to AI that is more like us? I mean, we're physical I, if you like, we're the product of millions and millions of years of evolution, learning to encounter the world. And that's what robots are having to do. So I wonder how far you can take robot AI.
3: Yeah, there doesn't seem to be a limit. I think you've got it exactly right. We're training them with human action. You can see companies that are outfitting people with cameras near where their eyes are, with sensors, kind of like motion capture sensors for their limbs. And these companies are capturing all of that data, the vision data and the motion data, and they're feeding them into these deep learning algorithms. These algorithms are able to learn in kind of an organic way, which is fascinating. And that's the big breakthrough that we saw a few years ago with ChatGPT that's now migrating into robotics. And it's an amazing time. And we as an industry are figuring out how to solve really hard problems in, you know, jobs that are typically like dull, dirty, or dangerous, the kinds of tasks that it's really hard to find labor to do it today. And the problem's only getting more acute with demographic changes, as we all know, aging population, declining birth rates. There's just going to be fewer and fewer people working to support the aging. And this technology, in my opinion, can't come soon enough in order to help us as a society get over that demographic challenge that we're all going to face.
0: Should we be worried about whether the world of work is going to be displaced by robots? I mean, I know it must be a question you get asked all the time, but are our jobs going to be taken by robots? Is BrainCorp going to put us all out of a job?
3: Yeah, I really don't think so. So the kind of automation that we do today is the kind of automation that really the labor just doesn't exist for it. We're not putting people out of work. We're helping people do jobs that just aren't being done. In floor care, there just aren't enough people to do janitorial work in grocery stores in general. And so our solution is showing up as a way not to displace labor, but to make the floors cleaner. Point number two is there are a bunch of jobs that could have been automated decades ago that aren't. And they aren't because people prefer working with people. In a lot of jobs, my favorite example of this is bartender. Like you can imagine just putting bottles in some sort of piping system and just having like
0: a vending machine.
3: And you just have a cup underneath, right? I mean, yeah. It's like a vending machine. Like this technology has existed, I don't know, since the 70s. And yet bartenders exist. Why? Because people like ordering a drink from a person, as I do, right? And so even though a job can be automated, doesn't mean it's going to be automated.
0: What are the robots of the future going to look like? Sci-fi is filled with humanoid robots, and there are quite a few companies developing humanoid robots. What's your take on it?
3: So I think that there is probably a place for humanoids, likely in residential environments, in my sense. But, you know, when I look at commercial and industrial environments, I really don't see the need for legs. Wheeled equipment is really what rules an industrial environment today. In the case of commercial environments, you know, we've, as a society, we've made tremendous strides in making them accessible for people with disabilities. And so you see ramps everywhere. You see elevators everywhere. These environments are also made to cater to wheeled motion. And so from my point of view, legs are expensive, they're complicated, and they're unneeded. And so I fail to see why a buyer of automation in an industrial or in a commercial space would choose to add the expense of legs when you can solve the same problem with a robot on wheels.
0: And that was David Pinn, chief executive of US-based Brain Corp, discussing the future of commercial robots. Now, how about a bit of Soul Limbo by Booker T and the MGs? Now, I'm not sure what Booker T or his MGs intended the song to be about, but for most people in the UK, it summons memories of just one thing, cricket. And it's tempting to think of cricket as something that never changes, a soundtrack to an English summer. But of course it does change. The gravitational centre of the sport, many would argue, is now in India, and its millions of fans are spread around the globe. And as cricket fans have moved into new countries, so has the sport, and the International Cricket Council, or ICC, which governs it, is keen to grow new audiences in new countries. And to do it, they're embracing AI. But cricket has always been keen to embrace innovation, as Finn Bradshaw, head of digital at the ICC based in Dubai, told me.
4: Well, I mean, I think just in terms of innovation generally, I think cricket's been quite extraordinary. You know, it's gone from 5 days to 1 day to 3.5 hours. And a lot of other sports have tried that with little success. But from a technology point of view, I think probably the greatest example is what we call DRS, which is the system that umpires use to validate their decision-making. It's been in cricket for 20-plus years, and it's just accepted as part of the game now. You think of how much in soccer they're still arguing over VAR, but there's many other examples, whether that's bails that light up when they get hit by the ball, or whether that's the way that broadcast pivots around the stadium to give people 360-degree views. We're a sport that sort of pride ourselves on constant innovation.
2: One of the things you're trying to do is you try and promote cricket to the world is to do commentary in the language that people speak in the countries you're aiming to popularize the game to. And you're exploring AI-generated commentary. How does that work?
4: So we have been experimenting with this for at least over the last 12 months or so. And it came about because we started to just put, you know, we obviously put our highlight clips out globally, but then we started running our own live streams into certain countries. And countries where we didn't think there was much cricket fandom at all, suddenly we started to see them light up. And so there are countries like Japan, Germany, France, Italy, Korea. So initially, we just did a straight literal AI translation of the normal English broadcast. And, you know, we did it with various services. And, you know, we got, obviously I don't speak Japanese, so we would get someone from the Japanese Cricket Association to listen to the commentary and say what it's like. And they're like, they would say, well, it sounds good. Like it sound, you know, the accent is right and it's pronouncing the words correctly, but there's so much nuance to cricket, it doesn't really make sense. And so obviously there's like very specific terms like Yorker or a duck or whatever that if you do a literal translation, either the word doesn't exist or it makes no sense. But we deliberately create a bit of content that is quite simple in it, in the way it talks to people and over explains things. And then we put that into a piece of software that then puts that out in 14 different languages.
2: What's been the hardest bit to translate? I mean,
4: it's the terminology.
2: Yeah. I've got family members who aren't from a country where cricketing is popular, and I think they look at it like some kind of obscure dance. You know, it's, they just don't get it. What do you find the hardest thing is?
4: The trickiest one is a wicket, because a wicket can be the pitch, a wicket can be getting out, it can be hitting the stumps. And so you sort of, again, that's where we work with the local, you know, cricket associations.
2: Let's talk about the way people can watch the game. And another thing you've been looking at are 360-degree replays, which in normal circumstances might require a lot of cameras, but you're doing something different.
4: Yeah, that's right. Because what we want to be able to do, you know, because cricket is played in a large oval, is when something's happened, be able to move people through space to understand like how far someone had to jump or how quickly the ball was going in a way that you can only sort of convey that by putting the camera, you know, almost next to a fielder. And obviously you can't stick a camera right next to a fielder. And so we've worked with technology companies now where they have a certain number of cameras around the ground, but then they use technology to essentially recreate the frames in between where a fielder was when they jumped here into the, and it almost like makes an assumption about where they ended up, if that makes sense. But it means that then we can provide this 360-degree view.
2: What's the future of tech in cricket?
4: It's really exciting to sort of see how we can make it more personal for everyone. You know, being able to do this in language is just the start. You know, imagine if we can take it to the next phase of, you know, who's your favorite? Maybe who's your favorite commentator? Maybe you wish that Richie Beno was still commentating. Imagine if we could give you your own commentary on the match in the voice of Richie Beno that talks specifically to the kind of things you're interested in. Maybe you're really interested in the very ultra nerdy stats, or maybe you're someone who just wants to sort of hear great stories from the past. You'll be able to create that sort of personalized experience for you.
2: I mean, when people hear AI generated commentary, they'll worry that AI is going to replace commentators. And of course, you know, people are terribly attached to some of the wonderful voices that there have been. And cricket, particularly test match cricket, gives you so much space to improvise, to philosophize. You're not going to replace any of that, are you?
4: No, because I actually don't think there's yet a AI model that can do a turn of phrase or capture a moment or even decide not to talk. But is it like actually the best commentators often just shut up and don't say anything?
2: And so, lesson to all us broadcasters. Then.
4: A bit different for radio.
2: And on that note, yeah. We will end the interview. Thank you very much. It's been a pleasure talking to you.
4: Thank you, guys.
0: And that was Finn Bradshaw, head of digital at the ICC, based in Dubai. Well, we've reached the end of our innings on Tech Life for today. So with the light fading, I'm heading back to the pavilion. There's just time to remind you that you can contact us about any tech you're interested in. techlife@bbc.co.uk is our email address, or WhatsApp us a text message or a voice memo. The number is +44 330 1230 320. Please let us know your name and the country where you live. Today's Tech Life was produced by Tom Quinn and presented by me, Chris Vallance.
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2: From CBC News, The World This Hour, I'm Mike Miles. Iran's president is expected to respond today to U.S. President Donald Trump's provocations. Masoud Pezeshkian addresses the U.N. General Assembly this morning. Trump threatened to annihilate Iran in his speech yesterday, but as Willie Lowry reports, it's a threat Pezeshkian is not likely to ignore.
3: The U.S.-Iran war is close to stretching into an eighth month. Iranian President Masoud Pezeshkian says he will use his speech to show that Iran remains unbroken by the conflict. We will make the best possible use of this opportunity, he says, to convey Iran's plight to the international community. We will firmly tell our adversaries that despite all the unfairness and injustices, the Iranian people have stood their ground. But it also comes as U.S. President Donald Trump says he's got a big decision to make.
4: Will a deal be made with Iran that lets them rebuild and create a far greater country than it ever was before? Or do I annihilate the Islamic Republic?
3: Trump's threats come as polls suggest a vast majority of Americans are not in favor of the war. Willie Lowry, CBC News, Jerusalem.
2: A looming deadline for a tariff truce on the agenda as Donald Trump meets with Chinese President Xi Jinping later today in Washington. But AI is also likely to come up as the leaders face pressure to establish safety guardrails over an increasingly volatile artificial intelligence race. Lisa Shing with more.
5: If they're not part of any kind of agreement, everybody else can do nothing.
6: University of Waterloo political science professor Hongying Wang says she wants U.S. President Donald Trump and Chinese President Xi Jinping to work together on AI guardrails when they meet. During their last meeting in Beijing in May, Trump and Xi agreed to restart discussions around AI governance, but Tuxing Chen, a professor at the University of International Business and Economics in Beijing, is skeptical because of the competition.
7: I don't think the two sides have any space for collaboration or coordination.
6: And while recent warnings from tech executives and whistleblowers underscore the West's existential worries, China's rules focus more on keeping political and social stability. The question may be whether they can make progress fast enough to keep up with the technology. Lisa Shing, CBC News, Toronto.
2: Artificial intelligence also front of mind for UK Prime Minister Andy Burnham. Telling the UN General Assembly, leaders around the world must heed the warnings.
8: We know that AI will also be a source of disruption to the way we live and work, a multiplier of risk.
2: Burnham told Donald Trump the world must rein in AI hours after the U.S. president said he rejected any attempt to control it. In Newmarket, Ontario, it will be an emotional day in court as grieving families speak of their loss at a sentencing hearing for Kenneth Law. He pleaded guilty earlier this year to counseling suicide, admitting he was involved in 93 deaths in Canada and the UK. Thomas Dagler reports.
9: It's 5 years since Tom died. It's really hard.
10: David Parfitt lost his 22-year-old son to suicide. Now he's finally able to express his grief in front of the man who sold Tom the poison that killed him.
9: That's incredibly important for me that Tom as a man is remembered.
10: Parfitt is one of more than 50 loved ones whose victim impact statements are set to be read out in an Ontario court. The staggering number of victims reflects the scale of suffering linked to Kenneth Law. The 61-year-old coaxed vulnerable people to end their lives using items he sold. Law has reportedly told a forensic psychiatrist he considered his actions to be humane, insisting he's not, in his words, a madman. Law sent death kits to more than 40 countries. The total number of victims will never be known. Thomas Dagle, CBC News, Toronto.
2: And that is The World This Hour. For CBC News, I'm Mike Miles.
0: You're listening to CBC Radio 1. I'm Saroja Coelho. Now from the BBC, it's Heart and Soul. Personal approaches to spirituality gathered from around the world.
11: I'm in a lecture theatre at one of London's universities watching an unassuming woman in a headscarf take to the stage.
12: How do we live when we cannot guarantee that what we love will last?
11: This is Dahlia Moggahed, the American researcher, author and public speaker. She's here a long way from her home in Virginia in the USA to speak to Muslim women about finding peace in an anxious world.
12: It's learning how to be fully human while surrendering to Allah, subhanahu wa ta'ala.
11: But as I'm going to discuss with her, she is carrying an almost unimaginable anxiety herself that she's about to reveal in public for the first time.

0: Faith.
1: Hi, nice to meet you.
2: How you doing?
1: Good to see you. You're alright.
0: It's morning in London and I'm meeting Dahlia Moggahed for the first time in a hotel. Despite the long journey and everything she's been through, there's a big smile on her face.
1: Should we take a seat somewhere?
3: That's a very good thing to know.
1: Yeah.
0: What does it feel like to be travelling and speaking at this particular point in your life?
4: It's an incredible, incredible blessing. It's exhausting to travel like anyone who's ever traveled. And tours are especially exhausting because you're doing one after the other in different cities. But I see myself as having the best job in the world. I literally get paid to talk about spirituality, to brag about God, to help people find hope when things look dark. I mean, I can't imagine more meaningful work. I feel very, very blessed.
0: I want to ask Dahlia about her diagnosis, but it's a difficult question, so I ask her about her life. So what is life like for you when you're not Dahlia Moggahed, the public figure?
4: I have two adult children who live with me, and so I spend a lot of time with them, two boys, two men now, and they are the most important human beings in my life. I spend a lot of time in nature. It's where I am nourished. I feel like when I'm in nature, when I go for long hikes, I'm among a chorus of beings in praise of God. And so it gives me incredible peace to be among the trees and the birds and the rivers. And I spend a lot of time on projects I care about. I'm just getting to do work that excites me and feeds my soul. And this is especially important to me because about 8 months ago, shortly after I turned 50, I was diagnosed with cancer.
0: If you can you take me back to the moment you were told you had cancer? What do you remember?
4: I was in the car and we were heading to the halal store. I think I needed cumin. And I get a phone notification. My phone buzzes. And I pick it up. It says new lab results. And I think, oh, good. I just had a biopsy after a mammogram. So many of my friends have had that happen. And it's benign and it's nothing. But it's a hassle when you're going through it and you just kind of want to put it behind you and file it away. So I was relieved, you know, the fact that the lab results were ready. You know, I'm in good shape. I work out regularly. I'm obsessive about my nutrition. My blood work's always really healthy. So I didn't worry about it. It was just something to get past and move on. And so I opened the lab result and I'm looking for where benign is. And I see invasive carcinoma. And I'm like, what? What is that? And I was so in disbelief that I put the lab result, which is like pages long, into ChatGPT. I'm like, what does this mean? And ChatGPT told me I had cancer. That's how I had to find out. It was the before and after of my life. And I just started crying, sobbing that this was going to be what I'd be dealing with.
0: It's hard to hear about Dahlia's experience of learning about her cancer, although obviously not as hard as it was for her. The cancer isn't terminal, but the diagnosis has confronted her own mortality, making her feel differently about death and her own Muslim faith. So how has that changed the way she sees

0: things.
1: I do think about death. I think about God. And with all honesty, I absolutely can't wait to meet him. I love God so deeply. I am so drenched in his grace. Every single day, I see it in the small things and in the big things of my life. And that's why this diagnosis was both very difficult to get, but eventually I knew that it was a blessing, and I knew because I knew who gave it to me, and he wants good for me. That is my point of departure. That is my fundamental assumption. He wants good for me. And so he willed this for me. And I am already seeing how it's been a protection, a wake-up call, a pivot back to my true purpose. So I am very at peace with the idea of going back to God, to eternal life, to back home. We're all just on a journey back home to God, union with God, where we started. So this is a temporary rest stop. That's what this world is. That's what life is.
0: This trip to London is more than just about work for Dahlia. At 11 that morning, an old friend arrives at the hotel.
2: Alhamdulillah. I miss you so much, Habib. I miss you so much.
0: This is Ina Sarwadi. They haven't seen each other for almost a decade. Dahlia met her about 25 years ago when she came to the United States for medical treatment for her child. They became incredibly close friends.
1: I lived in the Emirates for almost 2 years doing research in the region and got in trouble with the Emirati government at one point because of the research I had done on the Arab Spring. So I was no longer welcomed in the Emirates. My friend lives in Dubai, so I can't see her. I can't go visit her there. It's very hard to get a visa to the U.S., so we just couldn't see each other for years and years and years. And then this opportunity came up where she had a visa to the U.K., and I was coming to the U.K. for my talks, so we decided to meet here.
2: Look at you! I came all over the way from Dubai to here to meet her after those all years. We haven't met for 10 years, and I'm so proud of her. Dahlia is a soul sister. I consider myself so lucky and grateful to the Creator that he gave me this chance to be part of her life. I'm sorry, I'm using the Arabic.
0: Although Dahlia is away from home, I can see how important her faith is, and practicing it needs to happen wherever she is.
3: Okay, this is us.
0: In the early afternoon, Dahlia, Ina and I head to the East London Mosque. The afternoon prayer is at 1:30 p.m.
3: It's the smell of the food. Yeah, I think we can see the mosque. Can you see the mosque just over there? Right in the corner, yeah.
4: Yes.
1: It was really good to see the entire prayer space for the women completely full. And you can't help but feel a part of a community. I'm from America, and I'm just visiting for a few days. But when you enter the prayer space, you feel like you belong wherever you go.
3: So you've just been to afternoon prayer at this East London mosque. How do you feel now?
1: I feel refreshed. I think the five daily prayers are a source of solace for me, and especially when you get to do them in congregation in the mosque. Today, after the afternoon prayer, we also had a janazah prayer, which is the funeral prayer, and it's a reminder of the reality of all of us passing away, that this life is temporary and therefore very precious.
3: You've spent much of your life explaining and defending Muslim identity to other people. What does it feel like to simply be a Muslim without having to explain anything?
1: It feels liberating and like such a weight off to get to be an individual human being rather than a mascot. And it is exhausting to have to represent all the time or explain all the time. But when you get to be anonymous and just a person, it's a huge weight off.
3: What does your faith give you personally that nothing else does?
1: A way to make sense of life's twists and turns. It gives me a framework to put these events into that make them have meaning, that gives purpose to the pain. And I cannot imagine going through this experience, this human experience that we're all navigating, without that compass. I would be so lost. I would be so empty. So my faith gives me meaning, and it gives me purpose, and it gives me a way to connect with other human beings. I do truly believe that we are spiritual beings having a human experience. Knowing my relationship to my Creator makes me more fully human. I can't imagine life without it.
3: You describe your life, your body, and your mind as being on loan from God. What does that mean to you?
1: After someone passes away, what we say to them, it's a verse in the Quran, إِنَّ لِلَّهِ وَإِنَّ إِلَيْهِ رَاجِعُونَ. We belong to God, and to Him we return. And it's this idea, we're all on loan. All of us belong to Him, and He calls us back to Him. So my mind, my body, my soul are not my property.
3: It's evening now, and Dali is preparing to speak to a packed audience at Queen Mary University in London. What are you hoping to give people through these talks?
1: Hope. Coping mechanisms. And an understanding of God that helps them make meaning of the challenges in their lives.
4: What I was being purified from, what I was being prepared for. Maybe cancer wasn't just loss. Maybe it was damaging a boat to liberate it.
3: After the talk, I asked some of the people in the audience what they made of Dahlia's message.
5: I find Dahlia a person of substance and depth, and also because she uses her faith in a way that benefits not just Muslims, but I feel like humanity as a whole. She's someone that I I'm inspired by. I feel like she's pushed past the status quo and she's gotten to a place of liberation.
6: The biggest thing is kind of the fact that we want to control our lives, and that is difficult. And this topic kind of resonates with me because we can't control the outcome.
7: It actually gives you a jolt in your brain that actually we're all fragile beings, and this kind of health problem is like cancer, could happen to any one of us at any time in our lives. It gives you a reminder that we're all fragile and we're only here for a little while, you know?
0: This is the documentary from the BBC World Service. For Heart and Soul, I'm spending a day in London with Muslim speaker and author Dalia Moggahed, who was diagnosed with cancer shortly after turning 50. She's been thinking about what the diagnosis has taught her about faith, loss, and how she wants to spend the life she has left. Dalia's cancer diagnosis has come at a very difficult time when she was already experiencing profound loss. Her father died 4 years ago. Her best friend died 3 years ago. Her mother died 3 months ago. And she has also experienced the end of her marriage. How have those losses changed you?
1: I'll put it this way. Grief is a power wash for self-delusion. What those losses have done is they've forced just a reckoning of what is important and what isn't. They've led to very difficult decisions around ending my marriage, for example. And my mother's passing, I want to comment on that because I think even that was a release for her because she was suffering for years with Parkinson's. Anyone who's seen advanced stages of Parkinson's will understand what I mean. And her passing was very peaceful among her family. And while I was sad to lose my mother, I was also happy for her because she was reunited with my father and she was no longer suffering.
0: What Dalia has been through would break many people, but after spending time with her, it's so clear to me that what has protected her is her faith.
1: I love flowers, so I have all these flowers in my back porch and this is a true story. The dahlia, the flower I'm named after, was wilting. I mean, wasn't doing well. And I was like, how, you know, I wonder what's going on with my plant. I took a picture of it, put it in an app, you know, tells you what's wrong. It said, oh, this, it can recover. It's not, you know, completely dead. It's just requires pruning to get more light in, and it needs more space to breathe. And I truly felt in that moment that God was responding to that thought by letting me know in my heart that I wasn't being punished, I was being pruned. Let more light in, to make more space, so I could grow, so I could flourish. He's given me meaning that people chase. People pay thousands of dollars and go to yoga retreats and chase spiritual gurus. Because we're all so thirsty for meaning. And I got it. He gave me this meaning, this incredible surge of passion and purpose. that I thought I already had, and it's like nothing even compared to what I have now. So much focus, so much clarity. I was gifted that.
0: As I listen to Dahlia and witness how strong her faith is, I wonder what she'd like her legacy to be. So when you talk about legacy, what are you actually thinking about?
1: When I talk about legacy, I'm thinking about leaving something behind that outlasts me, that is beneficial to the world. Maybe that's a book. Maybe that's a series of podcasts. Maybe that's a lecture that impacted someone's life and they did something differently that they wouldn't have had they not heard it. Leaving a difference that outlives, outlasts my time on this earth. In Islam, we call it a sadaqa jariya, a charity that is enduring, a running charity. I hope it's conveying knowledge and leaving behind beneficial knowledge that will help people find their own purpose and connect with God.
0: What would you like to leave behind that isn't your professional work?
1: I'd like to leave behind relationships that are meaningful and authentic. Two men, my sons, who are healthy and thriving and go on to be men of integrity and good husbands and fathers. That is probably my, if I were to do that, that would be my greatest achievement.
0: All day, Dahlia has been talking about time, what we do with it, what we waste, what happens when we realize it isn't guaranteed. It's really thought-provoking. I know when we chatted before we've met in person today, you used the phrase, how do I want to leave this earth? I wondered, what do you mean by that?
1: What I mean by that is, how do I want to leave the world a little bit different because I was here? What footprint do I want to leave? How do I want to make a difference? What impact do I want to have on the people around me, the people I love, my community, wider society, the world? That's the question that matters to me right now. And I really want to align my time, my energy, my talent toward that question and not wasting a moment distracted.
0: And one final question for now, at least. If you could leave this earth having done one thing well, what would you want that thing to be?
1: If it's only one thing, it would be to leave my children happy, healthy, and thriving. At the end of the day, nothing to me is more important than that at all. It's not even close.
4: I consider it such a privilege to have one of the most precious things you have, which is your attention.
0: For someone who has spent much of her life speaking to people in positions of power, Dahlia's idea of legacy is surprisingly personal. It comes back to her children, her friends, her parents, and the people she has helped through her work. Cancer has made her more conscious of the fact that none of us know how much time we have. But for Dahlia, that uncertainty isn't a reason to retreat from life. It's a reason to pay close attention to it, to make the call, reconnect with a friend, and write the book and spend time with the people who matter. You've been listening to the documentary from the BBC World Service. The programme was presented and produced by me, John Offord. The series editor is Rajiv Gupta.
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13: A little bit wriggly, so...
14: Steve has it in his hand.
13: Beautiful markings. They're obviously short skin because their sort of range is really limited. That's what makes them important, like a couple hundred metres or three from the coast.
14: It's a chilly evening in Te Ako, Bream Bay, and producer Ayana Piper-Helian is with a team from Northland Regional Council and Patu Harakeke as they check lizard shelters amongst the sand dunes.
13: We'll put it back down and we'll let this one back in there, eh? We'll let it back here.
14: Kia ora, nau mai haramai ki te ao huruhanga. Hello and welcome to Our Changing World. Ko klekin kanan tēnei. Dunes are a crucial buffer against coastal hazards, protecting areas from erosion, storm surges, and rising sea levels. But we've lost more than 80% of our coastal dune ecosystems. Today on Our Changing World, Ayana Piper-Helian is in Te Tai Tokoro, Northland, with a monitoring team who are surveying mokomoko, or lizards. Some of these species can reveal information about the health of the ecosystem. What are the mokomoko saying about the sand dunes of Bream Bay? Here's Ayana.
15: It's just after 6 o'clock at night at the end of May. The sun went down about an hour ago, so it's pretty dark. Our torchlights flash through the manuka, shaking as our feet slip in the sand. This is the perfect time to hunt for gecko. All sorts of species call the dunes home. Some of them unique to New Zealand, like the catapaw spider, our rarest breeding bird, the tara'iti, or fairy tern, and the shore skink, which you heard Steve finding earlier. And just 2 days before, biodiversity manager for Northland Regional Council, Laura Shaft, came across a very rare find, a Northland green gecko.
16: He had torch and it was very lucky because I was literally just looking at some manuka and then I thought, wait a minute, it wasn't much more than arm's length away from me.
15: It was the first time the species had been found here. We'll get back to Laura and the geckos in a minute. But first, why are we out here in the dark? Northland Regional Council and Patu Harakeke Hapu have been surveying the dunes since 2021 as part of the Bream Bay Fauna Monitoring Program. Patu Harakeke are a composite hapu descended from most major iwi groups in the north. The hapu's rohi includes the foreshore and seabed south of Whangarei Harbour. The trust has a Te Tai Ao environment arm with a hapu environmental management plan. With the council, their goal is to develop cost-effective monitoring methods with results guiding management decisions on protecting and restoring the dunes. The methods and findings are shared with dune care programs up and down the motu to strengthen knowledge and protection. This monitoring program looks at lizards, katapō, mammals and birds, all of which can share secrets about the dune health. Today, we're focusing on lizards, which face significant threats.
17: It's sort of getting a bit tricky for them to find habitats, so we're finding that we've got to help them out quite a lot more nowadays. So sand is a huge part of things like industry and commercial enterprise, so we've got to do our bit to make sure they have a habitat.
15: That's Ari Carrington, Resource Coordinator for Patu Harakeke Te Ao Unit. He mentions industry, which is top of mind here following a fast-track application made earlier this year to mine sand for concrete production. The Bream Bay Sand Extraction Project want to take up to 8 million cubic metres of sand from the seabed 5 kilometres offshore over 35 years. Some experts think that this is far enough away that effects on beaches and dunes should be low. But others say coastal systems are complex and there isn't enough known about long-term sediment movement. There's also an extra layer of scrutiny, as the same company has stopped extracting sand at Pākeri, where a concern about the coastal dune system became a major issue in an environment court case. Changes out in the bay aren't the only concern either. Development of the land around the dunes is also reducing livable habitat. And then you've got invasive species, vehicle use, and other human activities causing problems too.
9: New Zealand geckos and skinks, they're like endemic. They're only found here. They just become more of a prized for the people that like to collect those things and show them off.
15: Aotearoa has 147 native species of lizard, with new species still being discovered. Gone are the days where you could keep them at home. It's illegal to handle New Zealand geckos and skinks without a permit. But poachers are a real concern, which is why I'm not going to be more specific about exactly where today's monitoring is taking place.
10: Oh, wow. I've just come over the crest of the hill on my drive to Whangarei on State Highway 1, and Bream Bay has just come into view in all its glory. We've got Whangarei Heads in the north and Waipu Cove in the south. It's massive. Kia ora. How's it going?
11: Hi,
10: Steve. I'm Ayana.
11: Ayana, okay. Yeah. You weren't quite sure how to pronounce it.
10: Yeah, I know. It's a bit of an...
15: This is Steve Johnson.
18: Steve, pōwhenua for Te Pautai o Patohara Kiki.
15: After Steve welcomes me, I'm offered a cup of tea and bickies and meet the Northland Regional Council members.
11: NRC crew's here.
10: Kia ora.
19: Laura, we spoke.
10: Hi, yes, we did. Nice to meet you, Brooke.
19: Kia ora, Katrina.
10: Hi, Katrina.
20: Kia ora, I'm Richie.
10: Hi, Richie. Nice to meet you in person.
20: You too.
15: We start with a karakia.
18: Te rangi tui ki te whenua, tui ki te moana, tui ki te awa. Ka rongo te pō, ka rongo te ao.
15: Then the wildlife permit and health and safety.
21: We've got gloves for everyone, and hopefully everyone's got covered shoes and appropriate footwear.
15: Then NRC coastal scientist Richie Griffiths runs us through the schedule for the afternoon and evening.
22: Yeah, so we'll all go to this site. If we're in groups of two, so when we start, if we're just like quite careful to record the time we're starting.
15: We leave for Site 1 while it's still light to check the lizard shelters and tracking tunnels that are part of the fauna monitoring program. The program runs intensively through the warmer months when lizards are more active. This is the tail end of the season, but the team is hoping to learn more about mokomoko habits as the weather cools. I hop out of the car with Laura Shaft.
16: We've got quite a nice mid-dune at this site, and we're standing where the back dune would be.
15: Yes, and there's no back dune here. There's a gravel road. And then some sort of grassy land that's been cleared. And when you say we're looking at a nice dune, what does a nice mid-dune sort of look like? What's involved?
16: Well, we've got some quite nice dune plants in here. We've got the wee-wee, which you see on a lot of sand dunes, obviously the harakeke, the flax, Mullumbeke complexa, pahuihui. There's also some sand caposma in there, so you've just got some nice dune plant associations. There's also a few weeds as well, like gorse. But in a lot of our dunes, even though here we're missing the back dune, at least you have got quite a nice wide mid-dune.
15: Sand dunes erode and build up in cycles. There are three zones, the back dunes, which some people might not even realise are the sand dunes, where tree cover like Pohutukawa, Kānuka and Manuka grow. The mid-dune is where you see shrubs like Harakeke, Pohuihui and Toitoi. And the foredune, that leads us down to the beach and has sand-binding plants like Spinifex, Piengau and Sand Tussock. All three zones play an important role in the dune ecosystem and regeneration.
22: We'll just approach slowly. So we don't...
15: First up, we're in the mid-dune checking artificial lizard shelters.
16: Our shelters are laid out along a dune transect. We're just starting at the landward point now and we'll work our way along towards the beach.
15: Yes, I can see everyone has their phones out with like a GPS on
16: so
15: them.
16: We've got, we're using GPSs, but we're also using this field map app. And here you can see the points. This cross here, for example, marks a lizard tracking tunnel. The green and black circle is a pest tracking tunnel. And the blue triangle is a artificial shelter.
15: And Laura, what are you carrying?
16: So it's just a piece of core flute that's been bent around in a circle.
2: You'll see in a minute, we'll place it on the ground over the shelter. Someone will be holding this down. Then we'll open up the shelter. If there's any skinks in there, they'll often run out. And like I say, it will just give us a little bit of time to ID them, photograph them before they run off.
15: So we follow a map to a blue triangle, which is the symbol for a lizard shelter. We gather a short distance away, and Steve gives us some instructions.
7: We come up with a plan, not getting too close, because you don't want to disturb them, because they've really got good hearing, good smell and vibrations. So what we'll do is, on one, I'll go 3, 2, 1. These guys will go up, put that over, then we'll come over, and I'll lift, and then we'll see what's under it, and then we'll capture if we can.
15: The shelters are two pieces of ondulene, corrugated roofing material stacked with small wooden spaces between to create a gap for mokomoko. Shelters are secured with wire pushed into the sand. The idea is that they warm up in the day, and that gives the mokomoko a warm and relatively safe place to spend the night away from predators.
7: Ready? Inside. You're cool. 3, 2, 1. Let's go.
15: Approaching now with the core flute, putting it down over the lizard shelter and pushing the round core flute into the ground.
7: Oh, yep. See, this is as you see. Oh, here it is. Yeah. See where the vegetation.
15: Oh, there it is.
3: Yep, you've got them.
7: Yeah, I was just trying to get it out of this mulimbeki without damaging them.
15: So Steve's getting a skink in his hand. It's a bit wriggly. It looks like tricky work.
7: We can look, just see one diamond. I was taught with the exotics, they have one diamond in between their eyes, and the natives have two, really hard to see. So the thing was, New Zealand has two islands, two diamonds, native or endemic. More than likely a plague skink. Happy with that, eh?
15: Wait, what's a plague skink? I turn to NRC biodiversity specialist Katrina Hansen.
20: Yeah, so they've been in New Zealand since about 1960, and they've spread through Northland in the last few decades, and the numbers have got up really high. So they breed faster than our natives. They lay eggs, and large numbers of eggs, so they have a lot of offspring. And they're just competing with our native lizards in this habitat for food and space. Mm. So their species name is Delicata, which they're an Australian lizard, means delicate. So sort of finer, longer looking than our natives. Natives are generally still hanging in there, but pretty much all our native skinks and geckos are threatened.
15: Plague skinks, otherwise known as rainbow skinks because of their sheen, lay tiny little eggs 8 to 10 millimetres long that can spread quickly in potting mix or on plants, and they share communal nests of around 100 eggs. This is very different from most of our native skinks.
7: The cool thing about our endemic skinks is we only have one egg-laying skink. Mm. So all of our skinks, bar one, have live young. So 4 to 7 with a shore skink. So that's one of the real cool things, I guess, being at the end of the world and how our wildlife has developed. Pretty unusual that others do, but not many.
15: But even if I don't get to see one, there are other ways to confirm that they're around.
7: So this is a tracking tunnel or ink tracking tunnel card or an ink pad. So you can either bait it in the middle or bait it either end with pear for the lizards to eat, and they'll run across and then leave their tracks. This predominantly looks like mice. There may be some finer insect print in there as well.
15: So the mouse prints look like little dots everywhere. You can kind of imagine where their little toes are.
7: Especially in that, like, density.
15: And for lizards, so we're looking for, like, tail drags. And
7: nearly like an alien footprint in a way, is the way it's described. Oh, yeah. And if we get to see one, so they look like an alien footprint.
15: So for now, I've seen a plague skink. But I'm crossing my fingers for a shore or a copper skink, one of the native ones that they've found here in the dunes through their monitoring. The skinks respond differently to the different monitoring techniques. Richie explains.
3: It's quite interesting. We get the shore skinks mainly in the shelters, but in the tubes, we don't pick up their prints, we get the copper prints. So I guess that's why we've got the two methods to try and... The different methods seem to have different capture rates for the different species.
15: Shore skinks or Smith skinks are found around the northeastern coast of the North Island, living in the dunes or on rocky coastlines. Their colouring and patterning varies depending on their habitat. The copper skink is generally smaller and it's found right throughout the North Island. It gets its name from a bright copper stripe that runs along the sides of its back. both species are classified as at risk, declining. The longer that we spend out here, the more that I'm getting acclimatised to the lizard's habitat. My feet slip in the sand as it suddenly gets really steep, revealing sections that have eroded. The various dune flora roots are digging in, and Steve pauses to inspect one. What are you checking on these plants?
1: So the Moulinbeckia, the pohui, has its flower and it has seed in it. So while generally the skinks and that will be like feeding on insects, invertebrates and that, they will eat fruit. They're important to the ecosystem because they spread the seed. So that's why they're important in this ecosystem. And also any nectar, pollen, they'll also spread that if they're through the harakeke or other things that have pollen. So they're great pollinators of the sand dunes, of the dunes itself, to keep that flora alive. So that's why they're important in the system as well. The skinks and geckos are a food source for stoats, weasels. Like a nice skink is a good feed for a weasel. So that's another predator that they have to look out for in their restricted habitat. So yeah, they definitely do take a toll. They do some damage on those populations. Yeah. And they also prey for ruru, moorpork, and kingfishers, kotare. So they also prey for that. So they're prey, they're a predator, and also they're a pollinator of the flora and the dune system.
5: Triple threat.
1: Really important. They play a really important role.
15: Let's have a look in a few more lizard shelters to see if we can find a native skink.
22: Okay, 3, 2, 1.
1: Oh, lots of different cockroaches. Next one. Maybe a beetle. Not much else.
22: 3, 2, 1.
1: Ants. No, don't look like anything. Ants. Ants generally aren't a good sign for skinks.
5: Why is that?
1: In big numbers, I guess they can attack them.
5: The ants can attack the skinks?
1: Apparently.
15: Argentine ants are an invasive species that will definitely kill and eat lizards.
1: On Richie.
15: But it's not just cockroaches, ants and plague skinks. Nationally vulnerable catterpaw spiders call these dunes home too. And they quite like the lizard shelters.
22: Right.
21: Yeah, ready?
22: 2, 1.
1: So, snails, stink bugs, some other kind of weevily looking thing. Oh, maybe a catterpaw.
21: Oh, there's another one there.
1: Like katipo love driftwood, and obviously they'll nest and have their webs and spinifex, marum grass, things like that. Because in katipo are meant to have quite a restricted habitat zone.
15: Restricted to sand dunes. That's it. And as we've said, we're down to 20% of sand dune habitat, so that restricted area is getting smaller and smaller. We sighted possible katipo in several shelters and saw one tucked right into the base of some spinifex grass. They have a fine web, and unless I was with people who knew what to look out for, I doubt I would have spotted any myself. I say possible sightings because it's hard to tell the difference between catterpaw and false catterpaw, an invasive species that preys on our endemic ones. The false catterpaw are widespread and can live almost anywhere. The monitoring team record and photograph these sightings to get analysed by experts for formal identification. But back on the lizard front, I'm still waiting for a native skink.
1: Oh, this one. All right, sure, definitely. A little bit wriggly, so...
5: Wow, it's much bigger.
1: Yeah, bigger, beautiful markings. Yeah. But they can be a darker colour, like on the islands. They're obviously shore skink because their sort of range is really limited. That's what makes them important, like a couple hundred metres or three from the coast. We'll put it back down and we'll let this one back in there, eh? We'll let it back here.
15: As the sun sets, it's time for a new location. The next phase of the day's monitoring is spotlighting. The skinks use the lizard shelters that we've been checking, but geckos don't. So for the first time, the team's bringing spotlighting into the mix to try and learn more about them. Here's Katrina.
6: We're out after sunset. So normally about an hour after sunset, you start your spotlighting. And you pick your areas that are suitable habitat where you think you'll find the geckos. So along here, some of the scrubby areas, but particularly where there's manuka or kānuka. The idea is that they're active in the evening and they will have come out along the branches, the trunks and onto the branches and amongst the leaves, and they'll be feeding and moving around. And as you're walking along, so we do a sort of a slowish, steady walk around the suitable habitat with a nice, fairly bright torch, and preferably if you can have the beam of the torch at your line of sight. So what happens is the torchlight shines onto the lizard, and if it's looking at you or facing you, the light reflects from the back of the eye, so you get that eye shine, so you get that ready eye shine with lizards. So a bit like if you see possums in the car headlights. So similar principle. So the closer the torch to where you're looking, the better it is to pick up the eye shine. But also often at night and under the lumens of the torch, you get a particular colour cast across it. Often the lizards will show up as sort of a lighter colour, so you can often pick up the shape and the colour. We know there's green gecko out here, so northern green. Possibly there could be Pacific gecko out here, probably not forest gecko.
15: The northern green gecko are a vibrant green and sometimes have light blotches or stripes. They have a bright blue mouth, a red tongue, and their repetitive calls are somewhere between a bark and a squeak. Like the native skinks, they're considered at risk with declining numbers. The northland green gecko live in trees, so we're in a different part of the dune than earlier. At the first site we were at, there was no back dune. It had been developed. A road was there. But there is a back dune here.
6: Beside the track we're walking, there's more vegetation and trees and scrubs in there, so that's getting further into the back dune. It's a bit higher and drier. Different mix of vegetation.
15: They hit start on the timer to track the effort behind tonight's findings and then compare them with other surveys.
6: Yeah, so we recorded the location of the one we got last time, so just looking to see. Good to be fairly quiet. When the light's on them, they will often move around the branch to get out of the light or further into the tree, into the vegetation.
15: Katrina has been using this surveying technique since the 90s, when the technology was just a little bit different.
6: You know, these weren't around so much, these, you know, the nice small bright head torches, so we had the bigger lamps, and then we used to wire it up to a, you know, 12-volt battery. So we used to carry a 12-volt battery, just the little ones, not the big car batteries, but the smaller ones.
15: As time passes, it dawns on me just how lucky they were a few days ago to turn on their torches and see a green gecko within minutes. There are six of us out here tonight having a good geeze, binoculars in hand, but so far nothing.
6: There's not really any, I don't think there is any predator control carried out here, so the numbers will be really low. So it's very exciting that there are still some hanging in here.
15: It is exciting. So I leave Katrina with the quiet that she needs and wander over to see Steve.
0: How are you going over here?
7: Nothing other than a few beetles and the kānuka, a couple more stick insects.
15: I ask him what it would mean to see a gecko out here tonight.
9: Well, geckos, we haven't done a lot of research on, so obviously it means a lot. It's a really a special taonga for Patuhara Keke, and to have them, it'd be really cool to see them, and then being able to do some work around protecting them. Main thing is education, passing on our knowledge, gathering knowledge and passing it on.
0: Yes.
9: What can we do to, like I say, bring it into our stories and bring it into normality, if you like? So human ignorance can be a big thing.
0: And some of the outreach and education that you do with Tamariki, what does that look like?
9: Around the school holidays, annual noho for the Tai Tamariki and that. So get them in for a couple of days, whether it be at Marae or the local campground, and out doing bird counts, kayaking, making it fun, snorkeling. Obviously with the coast here is really important as well. Showing them things, seeing who's enthused, and then you can see who you can bring along. But yeah, just getting them involved, getting them out in the environment. They have like phones get put away. We do stuff with pest trapping and that, and they actually love the maggots and they love the stink, and so, and if we can touch base with them and get something planted in their minds around preserving the dunes, it's not just the animals, it's the flora as well and the damage, then yeah, if you can get a couple more people not driving in them, then that's cool. The dunes protect us, so we need to protect them.
15: people driving on them, sea level rise, storms, coastal erosion, development and invasive plants and pest species, the dunes here are under pressure. The lizard surveys at four sites fit into a wider dune monitoring effort by the council, which includes checking vegetation at 14 different sites and flying a drone to create a model of the dune's shape and profile. The idea is not just to have a snapshot of what's there now, but also to track changes over time, including at sites where restoration is happening.
4: How many did you find?
6: I got a praying mantis, but no geckos so far.
15: And how many did you spot, Steve?
4: Seven. No, we haven't seen any.
15: The fact that they're here is pretty exciting. Steve hopes that knowledge will result in future funding, trapping and conservation work to help not just the lizards, but for all the animals that call the dunes home.
14: Thanks to Steve Johnson and Ari Carrington from Patu Harakeke Te Tai Au Unit. And to Richard Griffiths, Katrina Hansen, Brooke Gray and Laura Shaft from Northland Regional Council. This episode was produced by Ayana Piper-Helian and sound engineering was by Rangi Pork. Script editing was by Liz Garten and me, Claire Kincannon. Remember, if you want more science in your life, you can sign up to the Our Changing World monthly newsletter. You can find the link to sign up in the show notes. Tēnā koe I whakarongo mai. As ever, thanks so much for listening. Have a great week. Kia pai, te wiki.
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2: From CBC News, The World This Hour, I'm Mike Miles. Ukrainian President Volodymyr Zelensky addresses the UN General Assembly today, hoping to make his case for more support in his country's fight against Russia, which isn't letting up on its attacks on Ukraine. Crystal Gomansing has more from London.
3: This morning, Russian drones hit a number of locations, including a fuel station on a busy highway.
4: We are ready for any kind of format of energy ceasefire.
3: Zelensky spoke in New York yesterday after meeting with U.S. President Donald Trump for roughly 40 minutes. They talked about ways to keep civilian infrastructure, including energy and heating sites, safe. Those topics and bringing peace to Ukraine will be restated later today when he addresses the UN General Assembly. But this time, as he tries to convince world leaders to re-up support for Ukraine, the global stage has shifted. Conflicts in the Middle East have diverted attention and much-needed military weapons away from Kyiv. For Ukrainians, time is critical. Winter is approaching, renewing fears they'll go for months with rolling blackouts and limited access to heat and water. Crystal Gomansing, CBC News, London.
2: British Columbians will be heading to the polls next month as David Eby has called a snap election. As Katie DeRosa reports, the election call has forced a hasty deal between two opposition parties.
5: The election comes as the Conservative opposition is in disarray, with former BC Conservative leader Carolyn Finley out and a new one in place. Seven MLAs who fled the party to join Centre BC now say they're back. Lauren Dirksen is the new BC Conservative leader.
6: It's a cheap, opportunistic political move, and it could cost tens of millions of dollars.
5: But the centre-right isn't entirely united. Former BC Conservative MLA Eleanor Sturco will now take over the reins of Centre BC, which will field its own candidates.
7: I can't trust the Conservatives.
5: The timing of the election has provoked a backlash.
8: I stand beside my fellow mayors that are just pissed off.
5: George Harvey, who is running for re-election as mayor of Delta, says it's confusing with municipal elections set for October 17th, a week before the provincial vote.
8: Insulting that they would call an election during an active period of the local government elections.
5: It means British Columbians will head to the polls two Saturdays in a row next month. Katie DeRosa, CBC News, Victoria.
2: Also in BC, the city of Surrey has launched a pilot project allowing families to scatter ashes along the Fraser River. As Sorab Sandhu tells us, the project follows longstanding demand by the local South Asian community.
9: After the cremation is a ritual, like we collect all the ashes and we disperse it in the flowing water.
10: Surinder Singh Jabal is a former president at Brookside Gurdwara in Surrey. He says for years, in absence of a designated ash scattering site, the local Sikh community would have to go to spread the ashes in the ocean.
9: They have to hire a boat, go there, and that cost, I would say, $800 to $1,600.
10: While it's not illegal in BC to scatter ashes in a body of water or on Crown land, individual municipalities have their own bylaws restricting the practice. Last week, Surrey announced its public wharf as a designated site where families from the city can perform memorial ash scattering ceremonies. They can reserve a date and time for a fee by completing an online form. Jabal says he would like to see a shelter built at the site so that families can spend time at the site without worrying about the weather. Saurabh Sandhu, CBC News, Surrey, British Columbia.
2: Police in South Africa say at least 11 people are dead in a mass shooting south of Durban. Authorities say attackers opened fire on people having a party. A pregnant woman is among the reported victims. No arrests have been made. Police suspect it may have been linked to a feud between rival gangs. That is The World This Hour. For news anytime, visit cbcnews.ca. For CBC News, I'm Mike Miles.

0: When in your life would you say you reached peak frustration?
1: It happens every few days.
2: Joshua Mealy is blind. He says that simply moving through his day can be exasperating, just not in the ways that sighted people might think.
1: Things can be super irritating in the world as you travel around, as you commute, as you go from place to place as a blind person. And most of it is frustration with sort of other people and their assumptions about what you can and can't do.
2: Welcome to Ideas. I'm Nahla Ayed.
3: Please look right for traffic when exiting.
2: Every day, blind people need to travel through spaces built for those with sight. And that requires certain skills.
4: As you step forward, swing the tip of the cane to the opposite side. The arc of your cane should be about the width of your shoulders or a bit wider.
2: Getting around requires extra capabilities, too. Blind people need patience, initiative, guts, and sometimes

0: look like we're together. You go to the door, open the door, and then I'll get into the Uber because they don't usually drive off if the door has been opened.
1: That's Alex Bulmer, an award-winning theater artist you'll hear profiled in this episode, along with former sign climber turned scientist Joshua Mealy, a MacArthur fellow who's designing accessibility tech from inside the experience of disability.
2: There are so many people who want to build AI-based navigation tools, AI smart glasses that can help you cross the street or, you know, avoid obstacles or find a storefront. And in fact, if you're blind, I'm blind and I'm already doing all of those things.
1: In different ways, Josh Mealy and Alex Bulmer have made the psychological journey to accepting and thriving in blind identity. They've also made blind travel a focus of their professional work, imagining bolder pathways for blind people who simply want the same freedom to move around as the rest of us. And to the rest of us, awkwardly seized up at the sight of someone with a white cane at an intersection, they offer this advice.
2: Just say hi.
0: Don't take me across the street because you think that's where I want to go, because often it is not. Because somebody can't see doesn't mean they don't know where they are. Because I have people asking me that. You don't know where you are? Yeah, I do. No, you don't. Yeah, actually, I do. Where are you? Seeing is not the sign of knowing.
1: Alex Bulmer spoke to Ideas producer Lisa Godfrey.
0: I have retinitis pigmentosa. I was diagnosed at the age of 21 after experiencing night blindness and loss of depth perception. And it happened gradually.
3: When Alex got her diagnosis, she was a theater student in Toronto, and she suddenly felt the need to make new plans away from home.
0: When I was 24 years old and moving to the UK to go and study voice at the Central School of Speech and Drama, and I'd chosen to study voice because I didn't think there was any hope for a career as an actor losing their sight, but I thought, voice. Learn to be a voice teacher, and sight loss will not take that away. The diagnosis was made, and everybody around me was very upset and started to treat me as if I'd become blind overnight, and I hadn't. But for everyone else, it was incredibly real, and I found that just horrifying. I wasn't ready. I wasn't ready to become a disabled person. I wasn't ready to become a blind person. I wasn't ready for any of it. But going away to another country? Okay. I could try.
3: Try on this changing identity and learn what she would need to make her way forward.
0: And it was because I was going to a new country where nobody knew me, I was able to embrace this idea that someone was going to give me a cane and a white cane. And I was going to use it, and they were going to teach me how to walk with this piece of aluminum in front of me. And I really do think that part of my ability to do that was because I was leaving everyone who knew me. And it was very hard because I had become a tragedy for a lot of people around me. My name is Alex Bulmer. I am an artist. I primarily work in live theater as a writer, performer, director. I have also worked in film and television as a writer and radio, primarily in the UK, where I lived for 15 years and now I go back and forth. By the time I was 35, I was just piecing little bits of images together to try and come up with a whole. My face disappeared in the mirror pretty much around 35. The world disappeared a little bit more every 5 years. And now I'm, I guess what you call a total. The language that I used for many years as I transitioned from sighted to blind was sight loss or vision loss. And I remember this moment, and I wrote about it, and it's in my play, having this idea that I was hanging on to a rope that was fraying, you know, the rope being

0: sight. And it was fraying and fraying, gradually fraying and fraying, and becoming like a little thin piece of string. And I was clinging to it. And I thought, wait a minute, what if I let go of that and hold on to a rope that's very thick? I might not know it, but it's strong and it's there. And that rope was blindness. And it really, it changed me when I had this idea that let go of the fray and hold on to the strong, and strong was blindness. And from pretty much from that point on, I defined myself as becoming blind as opposed to sight loss. You know, and it's more than just language actually does. I find language helps me understand, and that words are like these flat stones that I can feel beneath my feet that take me forward. You know, I have always used words and language to, in a sense, help me survive things that are emotionally incredibly difficult. So that really helped, becoming blind.
1: How did you know there was a rope?
0: I'm not sure to say that I knew, but perhaps that's some kind of faith or belief that it would be there. And, you know, there were blind people out there who were doing interesting, good things. I didn't know many, but I knew enough to know that it was possible. It's a really great question. I mean, and I do use the word faith, not necessarily in the religious sense, but I'm not sure it's that different. Once I can identify, like I say, once I can find the language for something, it is like a kind of a form of faith, because somehow everything just becomes really clear. And when things become clear for me, they become possible.
1: The play Alex Bulmer mentioned is called Perceptual Archaeology, or How to Travel Blind. The experience that she writes about in the play started in water.
0: A swimming pool gave me the idea of becoming a blind traveler, and also gave me the idea that the way I was going to be in the world had potential.
1: An idea born of crisis. It was 1996, and Alex was experiencing her situation as loss.
0: I felt my world was crashing in on me. I felt the walls were closing. I had not left my apartment in Toronto for a number of days, if not weeks, as much as I could stay inside, I did. And I just thought, I have to do something huge, otherwise I'm not going to get through this. So I got on a plane and I went to Los Angeles. I chose Los Angeles because my best friend was living there. And I thought, well, if something really goes wrong, I can call her. And I went to Los Angeles and I went to the airport hotel and I took my swimming suit and everything. And I put my swimming suit on and I went down and I asked the hotel staff for directions to the outdoor pool. I went out to the outdoor pool. And I guess at first I just thought, well, this will be an accomplishment if I can just find a pool. And I put myself into the pool, lowered myself into the water, and realized that I had no idea of its size or shape or depth. And I thought, huh, now what do I do?
1: Here's how she describes it in her play.
2: I traced the wall with my hand, swimming around and around. I found cracks in the concrete, chunks missing. I discovered filters and flaps. Swimming. I noticed the lap slap of water against the pool edge. It shifted to a hollow sound by the ladder. Swimming. I heard a lap echo slap beneath the diving board. Swimming around and around, I came to understand that the pool shape was that of a kidney bean, round at one end and more narrow at the other. I discovered the pool, gradually, gathering pieces that, with the immediacy of sight, would have been eclipsed by the whole. I bobbed in the water, making waves, and listening as they slapped against the edge of the pool. Over there, and over there, and I am here. I listened. Over there, and over there, and I am here. Here, in this particular collection of sounds and textures, this pool. A shape of place emerged, and I became present. When place exists, I exist within it.
1: Alex remembers feeling something shift.
0: And I thought, this is so cool. I'm becoming a perceptual archaeologist. You know, just finding little clues and making meaning of them. Or a sensory mathematician. Things were adding up to a whole. And had I been able to see, you know, the immediacy of sight, I just would have looked at the pool and go, right, kidney bean. And in I go and have a swim and then back to my room. I wouldn't have known any of the cracks or the flaps or the interesting sounds under the diving board. So that moment changed my attitude because I finally could believe that this way of being was actually going to be very interesting and full of information as opposed to, I think, what we so often use blindness as a metaphor for not knowing, you know, blind to this and blind to that. It's like, actually, you know, we're misled by appearances. You know, we're not necessarily seeing what's there. We're sometimes, I think, our knowledge is eclipsed by the whole and by the immediacy of sight.
1: In that pool, she found a way out of crisis and into a kind of richness that she calls blind gain rather than vision loss.
2: I bobbed in the water and decided one day I would be a blind travel writer.
0: I never told anybody. I kept it to myself. And then I was traveling around with some Brazilians preparing for the 2012 Olympics in London, where I was writing part of the opening ceremonies for the Olympic events. And we had Brazilians on with us because they were going to do the next 2016 Olympics. So I traveled around with these Brazilians. In fact, we were in Brazil at the time, leaping off a boat into the water. And I said to someone on the boat, you know, I really need to become a blind traveler because this is just so cool. I have no idea where we are, but I'm just loving this jumping into the air and leaping into the water and sort of imagining what my imagination was telling me, what the place looked like. It was called Florianopolis. And everyone in the boat said, oh my God, what a great idea. You have to come, They were from all over Brazil. I had several invitations to go traveling around Brazil. And I just thought, okay, people are really responding to this idea. So I took the idea back to London, where I was living at the time, and I started to tell some friends. And they got very excited. I did have a few friends think I'd lost the plot because how was I going to travel? Where was I going to travel? And I came up with this idea that I would follow in the footsteps of a 19th century blind Navy officer he became blind when he was a Navy officer and then became a blind travel writer. And some of his writing still existed. So I was reading his writing and I thought, okay, that's the hook. That's what I'm going to do. I'm going to follow in his footsteps. I'm going to be the 21st century Alex traveling as if we were walking together with this 19th century James.
3: Voyage Round the World, Volume 1, from 1827 to 1832, by James Holman, RN, FRS, etc., etc.
0: James Holman was a 19th century Navy officer who became blind while on duty. He was around 24 or 25 years old, which was interesting because I was diagnosed at 21 and started to lose my sight exactly around that time. His was sudden. Mine was gradual. And he was put into a house. It was a royal house for soldiers who'd been injured and had become invalids. And they got free room and board, and they had to pray twice a day for their free room and board and probably pledge allegiance to the king. And they didn't go out of that house. And he couldn't stand it. He just thought, I'm giving this up. I'm giving up my room, my board, my prayers, my king. He left. He started in France.
3: Including travels in Africa, Asia, Australasia, America, etc., etc.
0: He managed to navigate using the kindness of strangers. He would just hook up with whoever came along, and they'd walk together.
3: By having things described to me on the spot, I think it is possible for me to form as correct a judgment as my own sight would enable me to do. And to confirm my accuracy, I could bring many living witnesses to bear testimony to my endless inquiries and insatiable thirst for collecting information. Indeed, this is the secret of the delight I derive from traveling, affording me, as it does, a constant source of mental occupation, and stimulating me so powerfully to physical exertion that I can bear a greater degree of bodily fatigue than anyone could suppose my frame to be capable of supporting.
0: Sometimes, and I love this, sometimes he would attach a rope to a caravan that was being pulled by horses to get a little bit more exercise rather than being in the caravan. And he'd follow, hanging onto a rope. So he had different techniques. He used a lot of echolocation, a technique that I now use, blind people use, to identify where obstacles are before we hit them. I don't do it as well as many other blind people do because I wasn't born blind. But yeah, you listen for sounds echoing off objects. So he did that, and he talks about listening for horses' hooves to give him a sense of direction. So, you know, he used his ears, he used his feet, he used his hands, all the things that I really discovered that I was using when I went traveling as well.
1: Alex raised funding for her project, and she set out for Europe. Unlike James Holman, she took a sighted friend along, and she met up with other creative blind people in the places that she visited. What she calls in her play, a global village of blindness, a neighborhood all over the world. She felt great with Holman's credo ringing in her head.
3: I seek information and momentum, not safety and protection.
1: But two centuries on, there's much more information and a whole lot of momentum. 21st century blind traveler Alex sometimes got overwhelmed.
0: Yes, especially when I am relating to the world with my ears and in unfamiliar places or spaces where sound is actually noise. And what I mean by that is noise without any sense of context or form or shape or idea is noise. Mm. And it becomes sound when I can attach a meaning to it. And so I think it's overwhelming when I can't make that transfer, when I can't take noise to sound, then I just am engulfed by volume. Cars. If I'm walking, I was in Cologne. I was in Germany, Cologne, Germany, or Köln, I think is the right way to pronounce it. Again, walking with my friend, and we were about to cross a road. And it was a busy intersection, but the cars weren't just passing in front of me, they were also passing behind me. And I could not place, I couldn't give any sense of direction to the vehicles. And I just thought, I'm surrounded by these like engines that had no shape and no direction. And I panicked. I put my hands over my face and I grabbed my friend's arm. And that was the last day I traveled for a very long time. Well, for about 6 months. Because I wasn't able to give context to the noises around me in the way that I thought I could.
1: But Alex did travel, and she wrote about it, and she's gone on to travel again, because there were encouraging moments too.
0: I was in Freiburg, and I went out on my own, and I heard this clack, clack, clack, clack, clack, clack. And I thought, oh, there's a small horse out on the street. Isn't that great? Clack, clack, clack, clack, clack, clack, clack, clack, clack, clack, clack, clack. I thought, oh, no, it's not a small horse. It's a ladder falling over. Clack, clack, clack, clack, clack, clack, clack, clack, clack, clack, clack, clack, clack. Oh, it's a small horse climbing up a ladder that's falling over. And then I heard the sound of clapping. And I thought, oh, I know what it is. It's someone dancing. Clog dancing. I had this wonderful feeling of like the noise becoming a sound and the sound becoming an idea, which was not just dancing or clog dancing, but dancing in front of people and something I could engage with. And I just had this image in my head. And that to me became a freedom because I was able to connect with the experience and belong. So that's kind of the best scenario, is when noise becomes a sound, becomes an idea, becomes a freedom. It's great. And that's an example of when I really enjoy that process. You know, I really appreciate it. And it's kind of fun. It's like being a detective.
4: That is writer, performer, and blind traveler Alex Bulmer. And this is Ideas. I'm Nala Ayed. Digital technology offers new options to people with vision loss, though everyone has a different relationship to technology.
0: It's never been my best sport, but it's helped me immensely. I rely on my Alexa to help me keep track of a calendar. 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
4: Designing more thoughtful accessibility tech embedded in the actual experience of disability, that's Joshua Mealy's goal. Here's a screen reader with his official bio.
5: Joshua A. Mealy is a blind scientist, designer, author, and disability scholar. He writes, advises, and collaborates widely on accessible design, disability-inclusive research methods, and the disability experience, with understandable emphasis on blindness and low vision.
4: Josh has been recognized for his work.
5: He is a 2021 MacArthur Fellow, Distinguished Fellow of Disability, Accessibility, and Design at University of California at Berkeley.
4: His memoir, Connecting Dots, A Blind Life, tells his story. And it's a radical journey from childhood trauma to disability denial to a rebellious and passionate advocacy for his community.
6: I live a blind first existence now. I'm proud to be a person with a disability now, but as a young person, I was not. I had drunk the societal Kool-Aid on ableism and disability, and I was as ready as anyone to believe that people with disabilities were not as interesting as non-disabled people.
4: Josh Mealy spoke with Ideas producer Lisa Godfrey.
1: You sometimes say that your life's work is inventing cool things for blind people. What do you consider your coolest thing?
6: That's like asking me, like, who's your favorite child, isn't it?
1: All right, I have a favorite child then. To me, one of the coolest was was TMAP.
6: TMAP is also one of my absolute favorites. So I've always loved maps. And a lot of people say, oh, that's so interesting. You're a blind person and you think so visually. And I say, no, I don't think of things visually. I think of things spatially. And of course, you can represent that with colors and ink and visual textures, but there are other ways to do it too. And when I make tactile maps, I'm using raised lines and textures and braille for labeling and tactile markers for points of interest and so on. And so having always loved maps as a young scientist, one of the things that I captured my attention was the fact that in the early aughts, all the sighted people had amazing access to digital street maps for the first time, right? You didn't have to unfold your map from your glove box anymore. You could just go to the computer, and now I'm really showing how old I am, but you could just go to the computer and get any street map you wanted. And I wanted that for blind people, but we didn't have it. So I spent several years of my postdoc career building a thing called the Tactile Maps Automated Production System, or TMAP, which took digital street data and automatically represented it as a tactile graphic. So it was something that you could print out using a braille printer or braille embosser. You could take any street map that you wanted anywhere in the world, pretty much, and print it out on a piece of paper using braille and raised lines that you could feel, so that for the first time, blind people could have access to the kind of street network information that was so ubiquitous for sighted people. And having tactile maps for the first time really gave us this God's eye view of a street network, so that we could say, oh, I see why I that street curves. I didn't realize that it had this gentle curve to it. That's why, you know, winds up going in this direction. Or, oh my God, that intersection is so complicated. No wonder it's so difficult to cross there. Maybe I'll choose a simpler intersection one block away that I can see on the map, and I'll cross there instead of at this complex and intimidating intersection. Not that blind people can't cross complex and intimidating intersections, but it is nice to have a little bit of simplicity to some of these situations.
1: You've said it's a pain in the neck to be a blind person because there's a lot to learn and figure out. Much of the culture is developed for sighted people. When in your life would you say you reached a peak frustration with that reality?
6: It happens every few days. I have become much more tolerant and patient as I have gotten older and more mature, but I still find things can be super irritating in the world as you travel around, as you commute, as you go from place to place as a blind person. And most of it is frustration with sort of other people and their assumptions about what you can and can't do. I guess street signs, this was before we had good access to GPS on our phones. You know, now you can just ask your phone what the name of the street is that you're on. But back before we had that, there was really no information. And yet there were these signs posted high up on poles for sighted people to see, you know, from far away and get all of the information they needed. And so I started a campaign of climbing signs to read the labels, because it turns out that the signs themselves are actually tactile. They're either embossed on the metal or they've got these stencils of letters that you can actually feel. And so I was like, damn, I could just climb up there and read the sign. And so I started doing that. I started, you know, carrying with me some equipment that would help me climb the signs. And it really freaked people out. It was sort of accessibility performance art in a lot of ways, because it was such a hassle to do. And yet it was, it made it obvious to anybody looking what the problem was. And people with disabilities have a special tax on our time and effort. We call it the disability tax. And it is basically, you just have to put in more effort to do fundamentally simple things. And getting access to information is one of the best examples of that for blind people. We have to put in so much extra effort, so much extra time, just usually to get access to simple things that anybody else could just bring up on their screen and view.
1: Earlier in your life, there was a period where in your book, it seems like you were very determined not to be considered exceptional or outside the mainstream. Did you feel like you were just being yourself, or were you being defiant?
6: I don't think any kid wants to be different, right? At least not early on. And, you know, so there's the desire to be like everyone else. And then, of course, there's the desire to differentiate yourself from others. And kids experience both of those things. I wanted to be different, but I didn't want to be different because I was burned and blind. We haven't talked about it, but I'm blind because I got burned as a young kid. I have extensive facial scars, and it's very evident to anybody who looks at me that I am not like other people. And I really didn't like the idea of being forced to be different as a child.
1: Wendell Jameson is the co-author of Connecting Dots, Joshua Mealy's memoir. He's a journalist, a former neighbor of Josh's, and is now his friend. Wendell described the attack that Josh experienced as a four-year-old in an interview on the podcast Totally Booked in 2025. This excerpt is brief, but just to warn you, it describes a terrible act of violence.
7: The way he became blind was sort of a shocking thing that happened when we were both growing up in Park Slope, Brooklyn in 1973. He answered the door of his family's brownstone, which was a few blocks from mine, and a neighbor who was mentally disturbed poured acid on his head and blinded him and scarred him. And this was a very big event. It was in the newspapers. It was extremely upsetting. I recall being 7 years old when my mother, crying, told me about this, and we didn't even know the Mealys. And so when I was a journalist at the New York Times, I tracked down Josh, which is easy to do because he's quite notable and all over Google. And I wrote a story about this crime that had occurred a long time ago and then the life he lived afterwards, which to my great happiness was quite a joyous and successful life.
1: Still, in the aftermath, Josh endured many medical procedures. His parents were terribly stricken and wholly supportive. They eventually divorced, and Josh lived with his artist mother until he went off to college. He was given exactly the same freedoms as his siblings.
6: I was the youngest of three kids, and in the 70s and 80s, and nobody was really minding the store. I was allowed to do pretty much anything I wanted. You know, my mom loved me very much, but she was not at all interested in containing me. She was interested in guiding me and advising me, but was not the kind of parent who would say, no, you can't do that. And that was great for me as a blind kid. Many blind kids suffer from having their parents put limits on them because their parents are afraid for their safety or have ableist assumptions about what blind people can and can't do, should and shouldn't do. Don't do that. Don't feel that. You look blind when you feel that. Offering these shame and fear-based restrictions on blind kids. And my mother did an amazing job. My parents did an amazing job at not doing any of that. But of course, there were sometimes it's smart to say no to kids or to put limits on them. And I'm afraid that a great deal of experimentation was done. And luckily, I survived.
1: You roller skated.
6: I roller skated. I took tons of acid. I, you know, spent nights out in the woods. There were all sorts of things that happened that were sort of unequivocally dangerous. And yet, here I am.
1: You know, some people are born blind, some people become progressively blind or experience low vision, and you were rendered blind, and it was a traumatic way to become disabled. And because of your facial difference, like strangers said, ignorant things to you about your appearance. And my question out of that is simply, how did you keep your confidence up?
6: I never even thought of not keeping my confidence up. I think that a huge part of it is just luck of the draw. My nature is resilient, and I'm just lucky to have that. And I also am lucky to have had a supportive and loving family. The people that were closest to me weren't doing that. And of course, I come from privilege. Like, I am, you know, a middle-class white American who doesn't have a lot of other isms going against him. You know, I'm lucky, I'm privileged, and I was not beaten down by the world in its concerted effort to make me feel like a person who wasn't an equal.
1: Yeah.
6: I live a blind first existence now. I'm proud to be a person with a disability now, but as a young person, I was not. And I also was not at all proud to be disabled or blind. I didn't see any value in that. I had drunk the societal Kool-Aid on ableism and disability. And I was as ready as anyone to believe that people with disabilities were not as valuable, as cool, as interesting, as smart, as worthy as non-disabled people. I learned differently when I went to college, but as a young kid growing up, I thought I was the only cool blind person in the world. I thought like other blind people were like, you know, I didn't want anything to do with other blind people. And it wasn't until I got to college at UC Berkeley that I met an incredible community of blind people who were smart, were funny, were obviously valuable and cool and all of these other things. And it was transformational to me and my own identity. I realized that I was a disabled person. I was a blind person, and that was something to be proud of, to be embraced and to be connected with. And Berkeley was, of course, one of the epicenters of disability rights in the 1970s, when all of that stuff was sort of popping off, by the way, with the support and I think inspiration of the Black Panthers and free speech movement and other amazing things that were happening here in the San Francisco Bay Area. But it was still in the air in Berkeley in the 80s when I showed up.
1: Yeah, it seems to me you intersected with kind of a huge moment in the history of technology. Did you always feel that could be revolutionary for accessibility design?
6: Yes. So technology is a two-edged sword for people with disabilities. The more innovation that happens, the more technologies get invented that are locking us out of stuff. So as a person who designs accessibility tools and ways to make technologies usable by people with disabilities and blind people, I feel like I have really good job security. So it's a fun and interesting challenge to find the right path forward. The right solution for a problem 2 years ago isn't necessarily the right solution for an accessibility problem today, because we have new possible tools to use. And at the same time, just because you have new technologies doesn't necessarily mean that they are the right answer. You don't have to use the shiniest, fanciest new AI model to do some of the most fundamental accessibility work. And in fact, if you do, you're sort of probably setting yourself up for more problems. The simplest solution is usually the best. And very often, those simple solutions have been around for a very long time.
1: Mm. In 2019, you left academia and the world of research and grants and went into what some would consider the dark side, big tech, Amazon. Why?
6: I was working at a research institute where I was entirely funded on grant money. And at that time, in the late teens, mid-teens, more and more people were applying for fewer and fewer grants that were for less and less money and had more and more reporting requirements. So I felt like it was an area of diminishing returns. And I also wasn't finding that I was getting funded for the kind of work that I wanted to do. And I also was feeling like I hadn't, the work that I was doing, like, you know, TMAP and U-Describe and Wear a Braille, these are, you know, sort of tools that I developed at Smith Kettlewell, you know, the research institution where I was. And they would be used by, you know, hundreds of people maybe, which was cool. But I had this idea that if I went into big tech, I had the potential to improve things for thousands or millions of people. I wanted to sort of try to scale my impact. And even though big tech is in many ways a social and cultural challenge to, you know, what many of us are trying to achieve in society, it is unarguable that they are huge forces in our world. And I thought, if I could make Amazon a more accessible place, if I can make it so that more blind people can use Amazon services more easily and feel like these services are designed with blind people and people with disabilities in mind, I'll be doing good in the world, even if not everything that Amazon does is doing good in the world. And I think that one of the other things that I think is kind of an interesting thing to grapple with is that the things that Amazon does, grocery and product delivery, online shopping, things like Alexa, these are all things that are nice for many people, but actually enable people with disabilities and blind people in unique and powerful ways. People who can't make it to the store can still shop. People who can't go to the movies or who find it too frustrating to get audio description at a theater can stream it at home comfortably and get the access they need. Voice assistants like Alexa provide an incredible amount of flexibility and even freedom for people with limited dexterity or blind people or people with other types of disabilities. So there's this real benefit to the things that the giant tech companies are doing, benefits for people with disabilities. It doesn't mean that it's without consequence or without consideration, but it's part of the consideration. And we really need to think about the big picture in what we think of as doing good in the world.
1: There's so much criticism around everybody becoming too dependent on technology and losing the capacity to, say, read maps if you're a sighted person, read visual maps and things like that. People can't find their way around anymore. Is there any potential downside for children and younger people who are blind now becoming totally dependent on technology?
6: Absolutely. And this is what I was talking about before when I was saying that just because you can do something with technology doesn't mean that that's the right way to do it. Mm-hmm. So there are so many people who want to build, you know, AI-based navigation tools, AI tools with, you know, smart glasses that can help you cross the street or, you know, avoid obstacles or find a storefront. And in fact, if you're blind, I'm blind and I'm already doing all of those things and I'm not using AI. Mm-hmm. And I'm using skills that I have developed as a blind person to navigate in the world, to cross streets, to find storefronts, to avoid obstacles. Learning to do these things without technology is really fundamental to being an independent, capable blind person. And so there are, you know, there are people today, not just young people, but many people who don't develop the fundamental skills that would really serve them well. And that, by the way, includes reading Braille. A lot of people think, oh, I don't need to learn Braille. I can just, you know, use a computer, can just talk to me. And that is true. But there are things that Braille can do that a talking computer simply can't. Representing equations is one of them. Taking music notation is another one. And also just the pleasure of reading, for example, poetry, where you can see where the line breaks are, the punctuation, where you can, if you're reading it in Braille, you can see how the formatting of the poem is done. And you can't do that when someone is reading a poem.
5: Voiceover on Chrome. The Road Not Taken by Robert Frost. Two roads diverged in a yellow wood, and sorry I could not travel both and be one traveler. Long I stood and looked down one as far as I could to where it bent in the undergrowth, then took the other as just as
1: from the white cane to revolutionary apps, technology offers independence to those with vision loss. That's very important. But so is human connection. It made all the difference for Josh Mealy.
6: The best thing you can do as a blind person who moves confidently through the world is to feel confidence as a blind person. And I think that the best way to do that is to make friends with other blind people who are on a similar journey. The fewer blind friends you have, the less connection you have, the less community you have, the fewer people you have to bounce questions off of and discuss possible solutions. A blind friend group is really powerful in getting rid of your negative feelings about blindness, and getting rid of your negative feelings about blindness is the single most empowering thing you can do as a blind traveler in the world.
1: Theater artist Alex Bulmer has been considering the power of connection too. In her case, experimenting with the ways that blind and sighted people can interact as they move together. She's been gathering material for a performance called May I Take Your Arm?
0: The project first started in 2018 when I moved back to Canada from the UK. I moved back to Toronto, and I moved to a neighborhood I'd never been to before, never lived in before. I was a bit stunned and disappointed that I'd come home and it didn't feel like home. And I tried the regular routes of learning where I am. I had some mobility lessons to learn which way the streets move and where the shops were. And I had a tactile map made. But it still felt like a completely meaningless, empty space. So I asked a friend of mine who runs a community arts company if he would work with me on something so that I could develop a sense of place. And we developed an idea that I would walk with a whole bunch of people that he knew of because he lived in the neighborhood, and his community arts company had worked with lots of people in the neighborhood who'd lived there for years and all had really interesting different stories to tell. So the idea was that I would develop a sense of place through walking and talking with people I'd never met before who would tell me stories about living there. So that's what we did. And I asked each person I walked with was given the prompt to choose a route that had meaning for them for whatever reason and walk with me for about 45 minutes. And that's what we did. And we recorded it. And I knew nothing about any of these people. I knew nothing about anyone before I opened my mouth and said, may I take your arm? And they knew nothing really about me other than this is what I wanted to do. And so I took their arm and we would walk. And I truly don't know if those stories would have been told if we'd sat down across a table from each other, you know. There's something about walking side by side, the physical contact I have with people when I take their arm, you know, that's a big barrier right there because we don't normally touch each other.
1: Mm-hmm.
0: So I think that opens something. There's a giving of trust and a receiving of trust that I think is a softening. I think that softens both of us.
1: If you had to talk to blind and low vision people who might be listening, what is your best advice to them on how to balance being adventurous, exploring, getting out there, and staying safe?
0: I think the idea of safety and adventure and fear, you know, do you kneel down to it or do you get in front of it? I think that is such an individual choice. I assess situations very, very quickly and carefully to determine if it's safe. And I don't always get it right. Mostly I do. I'm not talking about with people because I really do find a lot is communicated through the human voice, but maybe more just environments. You know, I fall. I think we learn from those falls. But I think it's such an individual choice, you know, and to never feel shame or ashamed that you might need to ask for help. We're interdependent beings. This idea that independence is somehow the holy grail. I understand that we need to pursue independence. It's a form of empowerment and self-knowledge. But to the point that we're refusing to recognize how interdependent we really are with each other, it's not going to do anybody any favors. It's not going to help. And don't feel so bad if things go wrong. Learn, try again. And there is no one right way. We're all different, blindness or sighted.
4: Joshua Mealy's memoir is called Connecting Dots, A Blind Life. Alex Bulmer's play, Perceptual Archaeology, is published in her co-edited collection, Rebellious Bodies and Radical Acts. Excerpts from the Victorian travel writing of James Holman were read by Pete Morey. This Ideas episode was produced by Lisa Godfrey. Technical production by Danielle Duval and Johnny Casamata. Thanks also to recording engineers Jabari Tawia and Rye Allen in Berkeley, California. Lisa Ayuso is Ideas' web producer. Our senior producer is Nikola Lukšić. Greg Kelly is the executive producer of Ideas, and I'm Nala Ayed.

0: The National Day for Truth and Reconciliation. It's a day of hope, awareness, and reflection. 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
6: This is World Report. Good morning. I'm Marcia Young. The sentencing hearing for Kenneth Law begins today at a court in Newmarket, Ontario. Law pleaded guilty earlier this year to abetting suicide and admitted he was involved in 93 deaths in Canada and Britain. He operated websites that sold toxic substances and suicide paraphernalia. And as the CBC's Thomas Daigle reports, it will be an emotional day for the grieving families who will have the opportunity to talk about their loss.
7: It's 5 years since Tom died. It's really hard.
8: David Parfitt lost his 22-year-old son to suicide. Now he's finally able to express his grief in front of the man who sold Tom the poison that killed him.
7: That's incredibly important for me, that Tom as a man is remembered. So to describe him and obviously describe the pain of his loss is really important.
8: Parfitt is one of more than 50 loved ones whose victim impact statements are set to be read out in an Ontario court. The staggering number of victims reflects the scale of suffering linked to Kenneth Law. The 61-year-old coaxed vulnerable people to end their lives using items he sold.
9: This is a solution for some people. Not for every one of us, just for some people.
8: Law has reportedly told a forensic psychiatrist he considered his actions to be humane, insisting he's not, in his words, a madman.
10: This is a very unprecedented case.
8: Criminal defense lawyer Trevin David has analyzed the case. He expects prosecutors will recommend a prison sentence of at least 20 years.
10: His admission that he's caused this much larger harm is something that the judge gets to take into account.
8: Law sent death kits to more than 40 countries. The total number of victims will never be known. Thomas Daigle, CBC News, Toronto.
6: British Columbians will head to the polls 2 years sooner than expected. Premier David Eby called a snap election for October 24th. As Katie DeRosa reports, the election call forced MLAs and two opposition parties to make some hasty deals.
11: For British Columbians and for Canadians, this is an existential moment.
12: With the opposition in chaos and less than 2 years into his term, BC NDP leader David Eby is calling a snap election for October 24th. He says he needs a new mandate in the face of Donald Trump's tariffs, comparing the U.S. trade war to a raging wildfire, saying the province must create
11: a firebreak, yes, against Trump's economic attack.
12: But the election comes as the Conservative opposition is in disarray, with former BC Conservative leader Carolyn Finley out and a new one in place. Seven MLAs who fled the party to join Centre BC now say they're back. Lauren Dirksen is the new BC Conservative leader.
13: It's a cheap, opportunistic political move, and it could cost tens of millions of dollars.
12: But the center-right isn't entirely united. Former BC Conservative MLA Eleanor Sturco will now take over the reins of Centre BC, which will field its own candidates.
3: I can't trust the Conservatives.
12: The timing of the election has provoked a backlash.
14: I stand beside my fellow mayors that are just pissed off.
12: George Harvey, who is running for re-election as mayor of Delta, says it's confusing with municipal elections set for October 17th, a week before the provincial vote.
14: Insulting that they would call an election during an active period of the local government elections.
12: It means British Columbians will head to the polls two Saturdays in a row next month. Katie DeRosa, CBC News, Victoria.
6: Police in South Africa say at least 11 people are dead in a mass shooting south of Durban. Authorities say people were having a party when assailants entered the house and opened fire. A pregnant woman is reportedly among the victims. Police are searching for the suspects. No arrests have been made, and there is no known motive for the attack, but police think it may be linked to a feud between rival gangs. Ukrainian President Volodymyr Zelensky will address the UN General Assembly today. Zelensky is hoping to make his case for more support in his country's fight against Russia. But as he pleads with world leaders to help find a road to peace, Russia's attacks on Ukraine continue. The CBC's Crystal Gomansing has more from London.
15: The wail of emergency vehicle sirens followed air raid alerts around Kyiv. I believe that the goal is to turn our country into ruins, says Andriy, who didn't give his last name. This morning, Russian drones hit a number of locations, including a fuel station on a busy highway.
16: We are ready for any kind of format of energy ceasefire.
15: Ukrainian President Volodymyr Zelensky spoke in New York yesterday after he met with U.S. President Donald Trump for roughly 40 minutes. The two talked about ways to keep civilian infrastructure, including energy and heating sites, safe. Those topics and bringing peace to Ukraine will be restated later today when he addresses the UN General Assembly. But this time, as he tries to convince world leaders to re-up support for Ukraine, the global stage has shifted. Conflicts in the Middle East have diverted attention and much-needed military weapons away from Kyiv.
17: Get down to business.
15: Zelensky made a point of thanking President Trump for his ongoing efforts in talks with Russia. Peace, he says, is still possible.
17: And I don't want to say what the deal is. We talk about it a lot, including with President Putin.
15: For Ukrainians, time is critical. Winter is approaching, renewing fears that they'll go for months again with rolling blackouts and limited access to heat and water. Crystal Gamansing, CBC News, London.
6: British Prime Minister Andy Burnham is calling on world leaders to unite. In his address at the UN General Assembly, he talked about the need for world leaders to heed warnings about AI technology and come together in establishing a set of global principles to govern artificial intelligence.
18: We know that AI will also be a source of disruption to the way we live and work, a multiplier of risk.
6: Just hours after the U.S. president said he rejected any attempt

0: Donald Trump and Chinese President Xi Jinping to work together on AI guardrails when they meet.
1: It really does remind me of the Cold War period, the height of nuclear competition, arms race, the kind of existential threat that posed for the world.
0: During their last meeting in Beijing in May, Trump and Xi agreed to restart discussions around AI governance. But Tuxing Chan, a professor at the University of International Business and Economics in Beijing, is skeptical because of the competition.
2: I think the U.S. will just strengthen restrictions on Chinese AI development. I don't think the two sides have any space for cooperation or coordination.
0: And while recent warnings from tech executives and whistleblowers underscore the West's existential worries, China's rules focus more on keeping political and social stability. Despite the ideological differences, there's room for cooperation, says Brookings Institution fellow Kyle Chan.
3: Neither side wants to see these AI models cause problems for their own national security or more globally.
0: With a packed agenda, since the trade truce deadline is November and with the war in Iran raging on, the question may be whether they can make progress fast enough to keep up with the technology. Lisa Xing, CBC News, Toronto.
4: And finally in Toronto, the cheering is for this year's Polaris Prize winner. Quebec rock duo Angine de Poitrine took home the prize for their album Volume 2 and this song, Fabien. The otherworldly group accepted their prize wearing their signature polka dot outfits and masks. They claim to be from another planet and opt to communicate in a made-up language consisting mostly of sounds to protect their anonymity. About 200 industry experts selected the duo's second album for Canadian Record of the Year. The group took home $30,000 for Album of the Year and another $10,000 for Best Song for this one, Fabien. That is the latest national and international news from World Report. I'm Marcia Young.
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0: Earlier this week, Vladimir Putin's United Russia Party won a record number of seats in Russia's parliamentary elections. The election was widely criticized as illegitimate. Most real opposition candidates weren't even allowed to run. But Putin is expected to frame the result as an endorsement of his war with Ukraine. And according to Ukrainian intelligence, he may mobilize hundreds of thousands more Russian troops before the end of the year. All of this has Europe on edge, because in recent months, Russia hasn't just been targeting Ukraine, but Ukraine's allies too. In the last few weeks, a Russian ship fired flares at a Danish military helicopter, NATO jets shot down a drone over Lithuania, and Germany thwarted a suspected Russian drone attack at one of their airports. Many observers think Russia is intentionally trying to provoke NATO. But why? And what happens if NATO decides to fight back? Victor Jack is Politico's NATO reporter, and he joins me now from NATO's headquarters in Brussels. Victor, hey, it's great to have you.
1: Hi, thanks for having me.
0: Thank you for making the time. I know this is a really busy week for you. Let's start with the parliamentary election that just happened in Russia. Election in air quotes. I don't think anyone was surprised by the result, obviously, but could it still be consequential?
1: Yeah, I mean, it's a good question to start off with. I mean, you know, these elections in Russia, you know, where, you know, there have been various kind of allegations and evidence of, you know, ballot stuffing, of payments, of kind of pressure for people to vote, I'd say are less about, you know, having an election or about the outcome or about the result. I mean, they just tell you something about, you know, the state.

0: of the government and of the regime in Russia.
1: United Russia, now that's a party backed by President Vladimir Putin, is leading the parliamentary election count there. It has won more than 57% of the vote. The party is set to control nearly 80% of the 450-seat parliament, which is an all-time high.
0: It's really more about legitimizing Putin's rule amid, you know, little fragments of information that escape the regime, which show that there's some disquiet potentially both among the general population and among Russian elites as well. And in really enforcing Putin's rule, particularly also in the four regions that Russia has designated in Ukraine as part of Russia, which obviously isn't recognized by the international community, and, you know, really enforcing to people there, you are now part of Russia. So I think it's really more about that potentially than about, you know, the outcome itself, which, you know, it always records unusually high results for the ruling party.
2: It was just a couple of days ago on Sunday that Ukraine hit Moscow with what Moscow's mayor said were the largest drone strikes the city has ever seen.
3: It is a war of attrition and it's growing ever more violent. An oil refinery near Moscow set alight by several drones in this Ukrainian attack.
4: This is the dramatic moment when a drone flies towards and then strikes a warehouse.
5: In the midst of Ukraine's drone strikes, apartment buildings were also damaged throughout Moscow.
2: They reportedly hit another major oil refinery on Monday night. The Kremlin has vowed to intensify its strikes on Kyiv in response. How do you see this playing out over the next few weeks?
0: You know, I think you have to see Ukraine's strategy here. I mean, it's driven by kind of three objectives, I'd say. These kind of deep strikes into Russia, into the refineries, and more broadly. I think the first thing is to kind of bring the war closer to the Russian people and to Putin. Ultimately, I think the social contract that Putin has kind of engaged his elites and his population with since the start of the war and before is, you know, this is a foreign war. It's a small conflict. You know, ultimately, it's something that's under control. The more that, you know, Ukraine is able to disrupt ordinary life and even cause casualties, the more that social contract is threatened and the more a potential risk to the Putin regime. I think the second point is it obviously gives leverage for negotiations as well for Ukraine with Russia, especially heading into this winter period, right? Because, you know, in winter, Russia always gains the upper hand because it bombards Ukraine's energy infrastructure and puts it in a weaker position for talks. And also, obviously, the third and most obvious reason is to kind of hurt Russia's war machine. I mean, Ukraine claims that he took out a big Russian refinery here. And, you know, in the past month or two, we've even seen incidents and times of when Russia has actually been importing diesel and oil products, you know, for the first time as a major exporter. I think that's obviously damaging for Russia's, you know, own narrative about how it sees the war as well.
2: I wanted to ask you, Russia's Federal Security Service, the FSB, has imposed temporary movement restrictions and curfews in two districts across the border from Estonia. And an Estonian border official said this was not routine, but neither is it anything particularly extraordinary. And Estonia's interior minister didn't rule out the possibility that could signal the mobilization of Russian troops. So when we're talking about what we could expect here, like, how do you interpret those curfews and these latest moves?
0: Yeah, so I think the Estonians have been very cautious here, right? I mean, because, you know, I think this is the delicate balance that all the frontline states to Russia want to have, right? I mean, on the one hand, they want to convince NATO and other NATO allies that have been skeptical of the Russian threat that, you know, Russia is a real threat to the alliance and to Europe. But obviously, they don't want to go too far and, you know, seem as if there's an imminent invasion as well, which will, you know, potentially sow anxiety and make Russia seem like it's, you know, more powerful than it potentially is. So I think you have to see that in this context. I mean, Estonians have said that effectively these restrictions were around the Russian election. So, you know, it might be to kind of restrict any kind of interference with those elections as a sensitive time for Russia, despite, you know, the result being, you know, a kind of preordained outcome, you know, some experts might say. So I think it's kind of about that. Russia claimed a plethora of reasons why this was the case, including protecting their aquatic biological resources in the area, which I'm not sure is particularly convincing to observers, but definitely another motivation, I think, for Russia here is, you know, to sow kind of fear in populations as well, because, you know, not only does that make them seem strong, but I think it also pushes European publics into thinking, okay, well, we need to just tie up this war with Ukraine under any possible circumstances, because ultimately, Russia is a massive threat, and it's, you know, we have to just sort this out in any case. So it's a really delicate balance, I think, for both sides here.
2: Just to pick up on that point here, there are concerns about a full-scale invasion, but more of the focus is on these so-called hybrid attacks, right? Throughout the war, Russia has been provoking Ukraine's allies with what are known as hybrid attacks. And just what are hybrid attacks?
0: So hybrid attacks are kind of anything that's below the threshold of a conventional military attack. And so it's kind of a vast range of possible things that fall under that. I mean, everything from sabotage attempts, which, you know, as you mentioned, we saw in the Leipzig airport in Germany recently. It could be cyber attacks. It could be, you know, stray missiles or drones, which, you know, might cross into NATO territory and might be either an accident or played off as an accident. And so you have this vast kind of array of possible things. And that's also, I think, the difficulty as well. And I think there's a lot of talk around rejecting this notion of hybrid threats because, you know, ultimately, characterizing a sabotage attempt that could potentially kill people is far more than, you know, a small cyber attack or a stray drone, right? And I think there's a lot of discussion inside NATO about whether, you know, we need to be dispensing of this term altogether. Is it really useful anymore? And does it help Russia more than it helps NATO?
2: Last week, the Polish Prime Minister, Donald Tusk, said that Russia is planning strikes with drones or rockets on Ukraine's allies, including Poland. Lithuania and France, the Netherlands have all made similar warnings now. Germany is reportedly preparing its hospitals for conflict. Just what exactly, tell me more about what exactly Europe is bracing for here.
0: Yeah, again, it's a difficult one. I mean, if maybe, you know, zooming in on Tusk specifically, right? So he made these comments kind of alleging more or less that Poland had got new intelligence that Russia was planning an incursion in the coming months, potentially into a NATO country. Then you had France's Emmanuel Macron and you had the Netherlands' Rob Jetten, prime minister, both kind of defend those comments as well as the Lithuanian foreign minister. But what the foreign minister said is we have the same intelligence as Tusk and we got this intelligence, he suggested, in July. So to me, that indicates that ultimately this is the same intelligence that was, you know, the US was sharing around in sort of July, August, and that was leaked around a potential incursion in the coming months to the coming years. And I think that, you know, Tusk's comment caused a bit of confusion here at NATO because as far as, you know, lots of NATO diplomats that I talk to here are aware, there hasn't been any new intelligence assessment that they've been briefed on. And and NATO's threat assessment of a Russian attack hasn't really increased. So I think part of it is, you know, Tusk trying to, again, raise the kind of alert levels in the population, raise that kind of threat assessment across NATO. Ultimately, I think there's also some internal politicking going on because, you know, he's jostling for influence on who can seem the strongest on Russia with President Karol Nawrocki, who's from a different party, and the Polish elections are coming up. So I think, you know, that there's a bit of internal politicking going on here as well.
2: Tell me more about what Russia's strategy is here. So according to a July report from the Center for Strategic and International Studies, as many as 450,000 Russians have already died in this war. And just given those staggering losses, why would they want to antagonize NATO like this?
0: I think it's kind of three broad reasons driving this from this kind of pattern from Russia. The first is to weaken support for Ukraine. So the more they can kind of push this and, you know, some of the hybrid attacks, the Russian narrative has been, oh, well, actually, this is a Ukrainian drone, even though, you know, evidence points in a different direction. So I think it's about weakening, you know, military aid and financial support to Ukraine to make things easier for Russia, right, on the battlefield. I think the second factor is, you know, it's around testing NATO resolve. They're trying to really test the boundaries here and see, you know, to what extent can we push NATO into such a situation that there just won't be any sort of collective approach or unity on this. And so that's them kind of testing the limits there. And then the third factor is, you know, what we mentioned before, which is effectively make themselves seem so powerful and so threatening that people panic into thinking, okay, well, let's just get a Ukraine deal across the line on any terms possible.
2: Is that strategy working at all? Is it having that effect in Europe?
0: Yeah, it's difficult to say, really. I think at the political level, the line is still holding. You know, I think most mainstream politicians and most governments in Europe are very much maintaining this line. We're not going to be deterred. We're going to continue support for Ukraine and we're going to stay united.
6: The strike on a passenger train in Ukraine yesterday shows how desperate Putin has become. He thinks that he can stop us from supporting Ukraine and that he can undermine our unity. He is wrong. Our answer is to increase support to Ukraine so it has what it needs to defend itself.
0: I think behind the scenes, there's a bit of anxiety around this and perhaps some splits kind of starting to emerge. But ultimately, I think the line is holding. When you look at the European public and the population, people are thinking, well, actually, maybe, you know, Russia isn't so much of a threat. Our economic problems are more important. So that's maybe a potential first sign or symptom there. But otherwise, I think for now, the line is holding and the elections next year will be kind of really the critical test, right, of this.
2: When you say that there are some splits emerging behind the scenes. I mean, just tell me more about that. Where might those be?
0: I think the splits kind of inside NATO are, you know, as they always are, really kind of fairly regional in terms of, you know, to what extent should we confront Russia or to what extent should we escalate? So I think that obviously the frontline states think that we need to maintain a really tough line on Russia. You know, there's even discussion in some quarters here at NATO that, you know, some delegations want to discuss, you know, where the Article 5 clause would actually apply for hybrid attacks. So that's the mutual defense provision, you know, that's foundational to NATO. But others say that's an absolute non-starter. We're not going to escalate to military confrontation. So I think that's a kind of perennial discussion that's existed, but it's really kind of sharpened, let's say, in recent weeks and months.
2: Has it ultimately resulted in an inability to deal with these hybrid attacks? I ask this because between January and August, there were 100 officially recognized incidents, but a senior NATO official told you the real number was easily 200 plus, right? And it does seem like the response from Europe has been quite subdued.
0: Yeah, no, absolutely. I mean, I think, you know, the NATO take on this, the official line is, you know, and you've seen Secretary General Mark Rutte say this repeatedly, we are doing things, but this is happening behind the scenes and ultimately you'll never know. Partly that's fair and true. I think, you know, NATO as an institution isn't really designed and doesn't have the tools to kind of deal with hybrid attacks below this conventional military kind of threshold, right? And it's more national intelligence agencies which will surreptitiously, you know, carry out offensive cyber operations, for example, against Russia, but never publicly say anything about it. So to some extent, that's fair. I think on the other hand, ultimately, in terms of, you know, the strategic communications issue with NATO is that simply just doesn't cut the mustard, right? I mean, you can't say as NATO, we're doing things, we're really strong, we're confronting Russia, we're deterring them, but you'll just have to take our word for it. I mean, I think in the public's eye, that's a bit of a strange argument to make. Just take our word about something so serious that involves so much defense spending, so much taxpayer money. So I think this is, you know, NATO's in a real bind here, at least in its communications around this.
2: You talked about Article 5, which says that an attack on one NATO country is an attack on all. Do you see a scenario in which one of these hybrid attacks would cause Article 5 to be invoked? Like, what could that scenario be?
0: Yeah, no, it's a good question. It's kind of the million-dollar question here at the moment. Look, I think these discussions around restarting, a debate around what meets Article 5 legally, et cetera, in a way are a bit of a distraction, right? I mean, Article 5, yes, is a legal thing, but ultimately NATO is a political organization, and whether or not we trigger Article 5 is ultimately a political decision, right? So I think it just really depends at the point at which the kind of pain threshold that allies reach and whether there's kind of consensus and solidarity around that. So it's really hard to envisage exactly what that means. I mean, and NATO allies agreed that, you know, hybrid attacks, including mass cyber attacks, could count as an Article 5 scenario. So that's kind of already on the books. The question is now much more of a political one, really.
2: If Article 5 was invoked, what would be the most likely scenario that would lead to that?
0: That would lead to that. Yeah, it's a good question. I mean, I think, you know, when we're coming to hybrid attacks and sabotage attempts, I think it would really have to be something with mass casualties at this point. I think, unfortunately, I'm not sure whether there would be consensus around triggering Article 5 if, you know, there were even 50 or 100 casualties, you know, after a particular attack, simply because NATO, again, has a limited set of tools. If the response is, you know, a missile strike into Russia or kind of battalions which are sent into Russia, then immediately, you know, we sort of escalate into a huge kind of military conflict. So I think that ultimately, you know, this is the number one question here that's really difficult to answer. But, you know, my guess would be, you know, some incident that really, really has significant amounts of casualties and can very, very clearly be attributed to Russia. But, you know, I think at this point, anything under that is unlikely, to be honest.
2: I mean, just because we've seen some examples of this recently, what if like a Russian drone makes its way into Poland and ends up killing Polish citizens? What do you think would likely happen then?
0: Yeah, I mean, I think under that scenario, absolutely there would be Article 4, which is NATO legalese for basically triggering urgent consultations. So we saw this happen a few times last year with similar kind of, you know, incursions and stray drones and that sort of thing.

That was part of my conversation with Victor Jack, Politico's NATO reporter. If you want to listen to the full episode, you can find Front Burner wherever you get your podcasts or on YouTube. I'm Jamie Poisson. Thank you so much for listening.

0: every Wednesday morning. I'm Stephen Quinn. Coming up on the early edition, BC Premier David Eby has announced he is dissolving the BC legislature and calling a snap election 2 years early. In response, he says, to the ongoing trade war with the United States. We will hear from Premier David Eby coming up on the early edition after the CBC local news.
1: Good morning. I'm Drew Karankis. It's 13 degrees with light rain in Vancouver. Today is the first full day of the newly announced election campaign in BC. Premier David Eby made the announcement yesterday after asking the Lieutenant Governor to dissolve the legislature. Voting day is on October 24th, with Eby and the New Democrats looking to increase their majority. For the opposition Conservatives, the election comes after weeks of internal turmoil, but the party says it's unified going forward. John Abelon has more.
2: Today, we are strong, unified, and ready to bring change that BC so desperately needs.
3: Up until recently, Peter Miliband had led the Centre BC Party. He returned to the BC Conservatives after former leader Carolyn Findlay resigned. It's been a tumultuous couple of years for the party, but yesterday, its fourth leader in 2 years insisted the Conservatives are united.
4: We are unified in one simple task, and that is to change government in this province.
3: Lauren Dirksen is running to be premier.
4: This was a bit of a surprise to myself.
3: Another leader surprised by the recent turn of events, Eleanor Sturco, a former Conservative MLA, now the new leader of Centre BC.
5: You know, I want to be able to represent a portion of the voting public that feels that neither the Conservatives nor the NDP represent them.
3: Sturco says she won't return to the Conservatives over differing values, adding she hadn't been privy to any conversations about the two parties working together. The snap provincial election is slated for October 24th. John Abelon, CBC News, Vancouver.
1: BC Green Party leader Emily Lowen says she doesn't think the decision to call a snap election is in the best interest of most British Columbians.
6: This snap election may be in David Eby's interests, but it isn't in the interests of British Columbians. If Eby wanted to offer real support and stability to the people and communities impacted by Trump's tariffs, he could do it today with his majority government. But instead, he plunged us into an unnecessary election, bringing yet more instability.
1: The NDP had a slim majority before the dissolution of the legislature yesterday. Some former BC cabinet ministers have confirmed they will not be running for re-election. They include Ravi Kalon, Kelly Green, and Lena Popham. In other news, Metro Vancouver is investigating the Parkland refinery in Burnaby. A judge has approved a search warrant for documents related to a chemical leak in 2024. An equipment malfunction resulted in the release of a plume of blackish-green smoke from the refinery stack. Investigators believe company documents could prove the release was preventable. If it's found responsible, the company could face fines of close to $1 million. Some child care spaces on the Sunshine Coast are about to reopen. Last year, the YMCA had to close its infant and toddler care programs because of staffing challenges. Michelle Morton reports.
7: It's been about a year since resident Donna Linden was left scrambling for daycare for her son after the YMCA announced it was closing its infant program in the community.
8: We really banded together and fought so that these programs could be reopened.
7: Gibson's mayor, Silas White, says the YMCA is bringing the program back. 8 childcare spots reopened in Gibson's in August, with 8 spaces set to reopen in West Sechelt in early October. He says retaining workers has been a challenge for the community, largely due to housing. And for the past several months, they've been working with families, the YMCA, and the NDP government to come up with solutions.
9: A lot of the work that we did together was work to support housing for people. We talked even about transit options to get people to West Sechelt.
7: The YMCA says it's dedicated to making this a sustainable program long term. Michelle Morton, CBC News, Vancouver.
1: The town of Golden in eastern BC has reversed its decision to align itself with most of the rest of BC when it comes to the time. Jacqueline Gelineau explains.
10: Golden Town Council has now voted to align its clocks with Alberta, reversing a decision it made just 3 weeks ago. At the start of September, Council voted to end semi-annual time changes and stick with permanent Pacific Daylight Time, along with most of BC. But the decision put it out of step with neighboring East Kootenai communities who are opting to stick with permanent mountain time in alignment with Alberta. After significant public backlash, letter-writing campaigns, and petitions opposing the decision, Council announced on September 22nd that it's reversing that earlier decision. This means Golden will now remain aligned, year-round, with other communities in the regional district of East Kootenai and Alberta on permanent mountain daylight time. Jacqueline Gelineau, CBC News, Salmon Arm.
1: It is 5:35 now, and that's the CBC local and regional news.
0: Drew Carrickus, thank you so much.
1: Boy, what a surprise yesterday to
0: learn. I know, wasn't that though? The only surprise would have been had he not done it. Because we were all ready for it. And 12:15 yesterday afternoon, Premier David Eby announced that we will be going to the polls again. Yeah. Because, of course, we'll be going to the polls on October 17th for municipal elections across the province, and now on October 24th.
1: And we were just at the polls provincially 2 years ago.
0: That's right. And, you know, not to mention a by-election here and a by-election there. Uh-huh. And, well, now one canceled by-election in Abbotsford Mission, so that's not going to go ahead because it'll get wrapped into the general election. Of course, we'll be talking lots about that on the program this morning. And Premier David Eby is going to be our guest on the program after the 7:30 news. So definitely stick around for that. Call the neighbors, wake the kids. You're going to want to hear that. Ask him a few questions. I have some questions for the Premier. Coming up in this half hour, how are communities preparing for climate change? That is the big topic at a conference called Adaptation Canada 2026. It's a national gathering that brings together planners and ecologists and engineers and business leaders. We are going to hear from an expert in just a moment about what real adaptation looks like, really getting ready for climate change. That coming your way right now. Stephanie Hungerford is here with the first look at traffic and weather. Good morning to you.
11: Good morning, Stephen.
0: How you doing?
11: I'm good. I'm wearing a sweater, but I'm realizing the weather actually might get quite nice this afternoon. I'm regretting my choices.
0: Is it going to?
11: Yeah.
0: Oh, apparently it is. I found it to be very mild this morning.
11: It was, I know.
0: But fresh and lovely and a little breeze. And I took the dog out before I headed to work. And it was just so nice.
11: It's three in the morning, you know. As you do.
0: I know. And, you know, and the dog, he does his usual. He sniffs, he circles, he sniffs, he circles, he sniffs, he circles. And then he goes back inside.
11: It sounds familiar.
0: Yeah. Mm-hmm. So there. How are we starting things out?
11: Well, there's a major issue in Burnaby on Highway 1 westbound. It is closed at Kensington. So traffic is being diverted off of the highway via the Kensington off-ramp and then rerouted back to Highway 1 from Sprott. So volume is already quite heavy from before Burnaby Lake. In New Westminster, there's a crash on Stewartson Way westbound at 3rd. So the roads are actually probably pretty slick out there this morning. And for your weather, periods of rain this morning, then a mix of sun and cloud for the afternoon. High of 17, low of 13, and a few clouds building tonight. Right now it's 13 and rainy in downtown Vancouver.
0: All right, Stephanie, thank you so much. And Gurpreet Kambo is with us in studio. He is directing the program, well, for the past couple of weeks, and he is here to tell us a little bit about what's coming up on the program. And yes, a second election to get ready for now. Two elections within the space of 7 days. Well, I guess we are going to hear from Premier David Eby this morning.
12: Yeah, that's right. So, Stephen, I am pumped for election season. I should add, when I was in college, a student journalist, I was also pumped for student union elections. Nothing changed. Nothing has changed for me as
0: okay.
12: a journalist.
0: All elections are good.
12: Absolutely. The
0: more
12: for journalists.
0: The more the better. Yeah. Okay.
12: So this is what we heard from Premier David Eby about that yesterday.
13: I met with the Lieutenant Governor, Wendy Cochia, and she has agreed to dissolve the legislature and to call a provincial election for October the 24th.
0: And we were all going, phew, because of course we expected that to happen.
12: So that was BC NDP leader David Eby announcing a provincial election. So in his press conference yesterday, Eby said that this election is to help BC fight against Donald Trump's trade wars. Opposition leaders are saying this is a self-interested decision that is going to cost British Columbians millions of dollars. So throughout the show this morning, we're going to hear from a whole lot of these political players. So at 7:40, we're going to speak with David Eby himself about this election call. We'll have lots of hard questions for him. At 8:20, we'll hear from the runner-up in the BC Conservative leadership race, Caroline Elliott. But up first, we're going to talk to BC Green Party leader Emily Lowen about the election at 6:40. If anyone listening has any thoughts they'd like to contribute about the snap election, we'll be checking our text line throughout the show. That number is 604-669-3733.
0: In fact, that is not the number. Our text line is 236-330-2623. Sorry about that. Sorry to correct you, Gurpreet. I just don't want... That's our studio line. So,
12: thank you.
0: 250... What did I say? 236-330-2623. 236-330-2623. There we go. That's the text line. And yes, we will be reading your texts this morning, so keep them coming throughout the program. Gurpreet, thank you.
12: Thank you, Stephen.
0: Gurpreet Cambo, our show studio director, the early edition in CBC Radio 1's newsroom. Of course, keep up to speed on everything happening across your community this morning. It is coming up on 19 minutes before 6 o'clock.

0: Well, as we come out of another summer of extreme weather, wildfires and flooding and storms and intense heat, there is a growing consensus that this is the new normal. All of this climate upheaval has created a relatively new field called climate adaptation, and it is aimed at getting our communities ready for what's ahead. Now, experts from across the country are gathered this week in Toronto for Adaptation Canada 2026. And for some insight on this kind of work, we're joined by Robert McLemon. He's a professor of environmental studies at Wilfrid Laurier University, and we have reached him in Cambridge, Ontario. Good morning to you, Robert.
1: Good morning, Stephen.
0: Does this mean that we have given up on trying to reduce the impacts of climate change and we're now just going to change things according to how bad the climate conditions become?
1: I hope we have not given up on trying to address the root causes of climate change, but I think the reality is that, as we've seen in recent summers in British Columbia, and as you referred to in the new norm, I mean, when we look at the fires and the atmospheric rivers and the heat domes and the droughts, and I mean, just in August there, that weird weather system that brought lightning and heavy rainfall to Vancouver. And when Vancouverites talk about heavy rain, I mean, that's heavy rain. I think the reality is that adaptation is a priority now. And that's across all of our sectors of society and the economy, whether you want to talk about housing or infrastructure or transport or healthcare, emergency preparedness, small, medium, large businesses. I genuinely cannot think of a sector of economy or our society where this is not becoming a priority.
0: Well, and this is something that is not a new concept to people in Vancouver, or I suspect any seaside community around the world, because with rising ocean levels, you know, and increased severity of storms, we see the impact on the ground every year.
1: Absolutely. And here in Canada, in the Canadian context, both in on the West Coast and in Atlantic Canada, and indeed up in the Arctic, you know, coastal communities are on the front line of climate risks. And so, for example, up in Tuktoyaktuk, they're talking about literally relocating the community away from the seashore. A lot of the early adaptation planning in Canada for climate change was around the Bay of Fundy, and again, floods and so on. And now we're seeing expand into, you know, being able to deal with extreme heat events and, you know, making sure our most vulnerable populations can get to cooling centers. In British Columbia, obviously, fire preparedness and prevention is a growing concern. And so, yeah, it's just, it seems like there's all kinds of things that need to be done all at once. Our municipalities are pretty good at the planning part of it. They're able to they can, you know, it doesn't sound very exciting, but, you know, they can identify which culverts in the community of Vancouver or Burnaby or what have you are most at risk of failure in extreme rainfall event. But the question is always, do they have the resources to actually implement the plans? And that's where the disconnect often lies.
0: Well, and that's it. I mean, here in Metro Vancouver, you know, we've built a seawall in the city of Vancouver. We built a, you know, a hard, rigid rock seawall around much of Stanley Park and the waterfront. And we're finding that as a result of storms in the wintertime, you know, that seawall starts to come apart and there's a move to try to naturalize more of the waterfront.
1: Absolutely. And that's one of the options that's available to planners. You know, when you think about these heavy rainfall events that hit our cities, and it's not just Vancouver, but Toronto, Montreal, you name it, we get these sudden summer storms, dumps a huge volume of water. It overwhelms the drainage systems that were often built 50 or 75 years ago. One of the options available to planners is more green space, more naturalized space that can act like a sponge and keep some of that water from going straight into the storm drains. These are the kinds of, you know, it's not all that interesting to talk about on the radio, but drainage systems and building codes and zoning bylaws and so on, they're super important tools to municipal planners.
0: You're talking to a former City Hall reporter, so I'm very excited about it myself, I got to tell you. But how baked in now is this when it comes to planning, whether it's, you know, municipal planning or building highways across the province?
1: Yeah. So I think, again, I think that the local governments, who are often on the front lines of what needs to be done when these events happen, I think they've already tried to mainstream a lot of these considerations into ongoing planning initiatives. Is that disconnect with the provincial governments, who often have the broader legislative authority and the deeper pockets to help finance the types of things that need to be done. Studies have said that for every dollar we spend on preparedness, we reap the benefits probably $10 to $15. $1 in return. So, but again, the disconnect is local governments often lack the resources. But out in BC, you've got a chance right now. You've got municipal and provincial elections happening in the same week. You can talk to the candidates at both levels of government and say, hey, you know, climate adaptation is important to me. What are you going to do about it?
0: I guess that's if people can figure out which one is the municipal candidate and which one is the provincial candidate. Yeah, that's a particularly weird situation we're facing here. The federal government, though, is you know, the level of government that could be driving this. Are they the level of government that should be driving this?
1: Well, they've got the deepest pockets, don't they, of all the levels of government. And, you know, there's certain, you know, First Nations communities, you know, fisheries. There's a lot of various coastal areas where federal jurisdiction applies. And so, therefore, federal money needs to come into place. And we do have these federal adaptation strategies in place. They tend to look great on paper. But when you talk to the insurance industry, for example, they say there's a huge gap between what we're paying out in terms of damages as a result of these climate disasters and the amount of money that federal and provincial governments are investing in climate adaptation. That gap is growing. So federal government, provincial government needs to try and close that gap, because at the end of the day, it's homeowners, it's renters, it's residents, and it's local governments that have to sort of, you know, deal with the consequences.
0: And how do you make the case that spending the money on adaptation now is way better than spending the money on the repairs that, you know, you're going to encounter when you don't make those changes?
1: Yeah, I mean, it seems self-evident, doesn't it? But at the same time, governments need to budget in real time. So it is an ongoing thing that governments need to be better at in terms of communicating to voters, to communicating to residents. You know, when we put into place these planning regulations, we're not trying to hurt people. We're trying to make sure that, you know, we're doing things well in the first place. I live in Southern Ontario, where we have very, very strong measures about water conservation and flood prevention. And that's all the consequence of a massive hurricane that came through here in the 1950s, where we put into place the hard infrastructure and the governance infrastructure to prevent flooding. And it's paid dividends for decades afterwards. That's the narrative we have to think about.
0: Robert, it's really good to hear you this morning. Thank you for the time. Let's talk again. I never get tired of talking about this.
1: Well, thanks for having me on the show, Stephen, and good luck with all these elections.
0: We'll let you know how it turns out. Thank you. Take care.
1: Cheers.
0: That's Robert McLemon, professor of environmental studies at Wilfrid Laurier University. We reached him in Cambridge, Ontario this morning. Also this week, Climate Week is happening in New York. That coincides with the UN General Assembly. And coming up, the CBC's Johanna Wagstaff is going to join us live from that summit to tell us what's happening there. We're going to hear her just after the news at 8 o'clock. So right after World Report, 8 o'clock, Johanna Wagstaff, the host of What on Earth, CBC meteorologist. She's going to be at the UN General Assembly for Climate Week, so we'll touch base with her there. It's 11 minutes before 6 o'clock. We've got a packed show for you this morning. Stephanie's back with traffic and weather.
2: Lots going on the roads, too. I think it's because it's quite slick out there, so that's the biggest issue. In Burnaby on Highway 1 westbound, it is closed at Kensington. Traffic is being rerouted off of the highway via the Kensington off-ramp and then back onto Highway 1 at Sprott. Volume is very heavy from before Burnaby Lake around North Road. Also quite busy southbound on Gullardy as you make your way towards Highway 1, which I would avoid. Much better option to take Lougheed westbound. In New Westminster, there's still a crash on Stewartson Way westbound at 3rd Avenue. There's a new crash now as you make your way out of Delta onto the east-west connector after the S-curve. So that's causing buildup on the Alex Fraser northbound as well. So lots going on out there. Periods of rain this morning, then a mix of sun and cloud for the afternoon. High of 17 right now. It is rainy and 13.
0: Stephanie, thank you. Well, when it comes to your health, details matter, and that is why having access to your own medical records is generally a good thing. In Canada, most people have a right to do the right to things like their test results. And these days, a growing number of us are checking those results online before we've even had a chance to talk to our doctor about them. Well, Dr. Samir Gupta is here to talk about the pros and the cons of this trend. He's a respirologist at the University of Toronto who is filling in for our usual house doctor, Peter Lynn. Good morning to you, Dr. Gupta.
3: Good morning, Stephen.
0: I have to admit, I am one of those people who, you know, goes to check the test results before I get anywhere near a doctor. And then I go to Google and various AI agents and ask around about what my numbers mean. What kinds of laws in Canada mandate that people have access to their own test results?
3: Yeah. So, you know, all Canadians have a right to access their medical information, and that goes back to a 1992 Supreme Court decision. How that gets operationalized does vary by province and territory, and so does the timing of how fast you can actually get your information. You know, once upon a time, you had to request, for example, photocopies of your paper chart, but we now have these electronic health records, so all of this information should be available digitally. And that basically means that most of the friction that was there in getting access is theoretically gone. So hospitals, independent labs, even family doctors often have these online portals where you can sign up and get access to your results basically as soon as they're published.
0: And so how much do people actually access their own records? How many people are doing this on a routine basis?
3: Yeah, so you know, you're not alone, Stephen, in doing this. What we know is from a Canada Health Infoway survey in 2024, at that time, 89% of people said, hey, I want to view my health information online. And 47% of people had already done that at least once. By now, that number is surely higher.
0: Okay. And generally speaking, then, I mean, it sounds like a good thing that people are doing this. Is it?
3: For me, I think it is. You know, the principle is that your health information belongs to you. If anyone should have access, it's you. There should not be a gatekeeper to that info. You should be able to share it with any doctor you want to share it with. If you change doctors, you know, if you move provinces, the information should follow you. That's easier said than done, particularly with the fragmentation we have in our health system and the different technologies in place. To address that, there's something called the Connected Care for Canadians Act, which is working its way through Parliament. And that ultimately will compel health technology vendors to build protocols to safely exchange health information so that your info can't be locked on one platform or another and you can have that complete access.
0: Okay. And so you have also said, though, that there are risks. I mean, what are some of the dangers that come with this kind of access?
3: Well, the biggest problem is that instead of getting this information from your doctor with the appropriate context, you now have to interpret it yourself. And, you know, that's why I went to medical school. Doing that without the background knowledge comes with a risk of misinterpretation. For example, if you ever look at blood work, it's very common for a few of the parameters to be abnormal. And our lab systems are set up to put flags next to those numbers or put them in red or bold. And you've seen that. And that can be pretty scary. Now, for us physicians, some of these are numbers we don't even look at or pay attention to, you know, let alone base our decisions on. And we know this happens pretty often. So there was a U.S. study published last month that showed that 69% of people who had access did look at their result before hearing from their provider. There was another study from June that showed that 58% of people had viewed their results, again, before hearing from their doctor, but a third of them reported not understanding those results. And if you look at these studies, the people who were more likely to access their results were older, female, had higher incomes and higher digital literacy. So this might actually be exacerbating health inequities. What's worse, the people who had experienced, who told us they had experienced discrimination in their medical care were also those who reported not understanding their results. So the negative consequences of having this information are experienced disproportionately by people who are socially disadvantaged.
0: Hmm. And what is the impact of that, do you think?
3: Well, I think, you know, this is something that has to give us pause. If we're going to have systems like this where we provide access, how do we ensure that everybody has access equally? And then how do we also sort of address this issue that some people are going to be able to understand it better than others? And what systems can we put in place to then protect people against misinterpreting?
0: Hmm. When you look at some of, for instance, you mentioned blood work a moment ago. I mean, I know that, you know, the routine is you get your blood work back and you've got a reference range there. And as you said, they'll flag anything that appears to be out of the ordinary. Is there not some value in seeing that, you know, for the most part, you fall well within the reference range and that everything is pretty good? I mean, is that not a way of, you know, I guess not self-diagnosing, but at least, you know, putting your mind at ease?
3: I think, Stephen, it's a starting point, but remember that, you know, just because it's normal on a reference value, it may not be normal for you. You know, it might still be interpreted as abnormal by your physician or not what they were expecting. Similarly, just because it's abnormal, it doesn't mean it's a problem.
0: Right.
3: So, you know, it's black and white on the report, but there's still an interpretation needed there. The other thing I'll say is that, you know, as a lung doc, I'm ordering a lot of things outside of blood work that are more complex. You know, we get CAT scan reports, we get pathology reports, genetic testing. And that's a report with a lot of medical jargon. You know, there's no flag there to tell you whether it's normal or abnormal. And I've had a lot of, you know, experiences where people have misinterpreted. They've called the office, for example, in a panic. I've had patients sort of agonizing over a report for weeks and weeks and then coming into the clinic and it was really nothing to worry about. On the other end of the spectrum, I've had a few patients find out they have cancer online. You know, all alone with no support, no context on how advanced it was or whether treatment was available, what their prognosis was. And I think that's just horrible.
0: Well, and so, I mean, it sounds like a no-win situation here. I mean, we want to have people have access to their information at the same time. You know, you don't want anybody to go through the scenario that you've just described. And so how do you find some kind of balance there?
3: It's tough. You know, there's a few things I've learned over the years that I tend to do. There's a few things we've seen in studies that might mitigate the harm. If I have a patient that I think is likely to access the result, I take the time to coach them on what that test might show, both good and bad, and at a high level, how to interpret what's in that report. And I also tell them a little bit about the consequences and the next steps if it is an unfavorable result, just so they're prepared for that mentally and they know that there's more that can be done. And we have studies that show that people who have had better patient-centered communication from their provider understand their results better. And patients who are actually encouraged to look at their results by their provider also tend to understand their results better, probably because the provider, again, took that time to prepare them for what they were about to see. I will also say that despite all the concerns and possible harms of artificial intelligence, I think that too is a very promising avenue to help people to understand their results while waiting to see their doctor. And whether you do that yourself by sort of copying and pasting or whether it's automated as part of a patient-friendly version of your report, which we're seeing more and more of, that may be able to accurately contextualize your information and often alleviate at least that immediate anxiety. Right. You know, that's at least what we're hoping for.
0: Dr. Gupta, great to hear you this morning. Thank you.
3: My pleasure, Stephen.
0: Take care. That is Dr. Samir Gupta. He's filling in for Dr. Peter Lin this week. And Dr. Gupta is an associate professor in the Department of Medicine at the University of Toronto and a regular medical contributor with CBC. 2 minutes before 6 o'clock, and Drew Karakis is here with some local news headlines.
4: Today's the first full day of the BC election campaign. Provincial politicians will spend the next 31 days trying to convince British Columbians to vote for them and their parties. Metro Vancouver has been granted a search warrant as it investigates the release of chemical fumes from the Parkland refinery in Burnaby more than 2.5 years ago. Hundreds of people complained of headaches, coughing, and dizziness after fumes spread across the region. More local and regional news coming up at 6:30. Stephanie Hungerford is here now with traffic and weather.
2: Thanks, Drew. Major issue in Burnaby on Highway 1 westbound. It is closed due to an earlier incident at Kensington. Traffic is being rerouted off of the highway via the Kensington off-ramp. Very heavy from Brunette. Also in New West, there's a crash on Stewardson Way at 3rd Avenue, I should say, and there's a crash as you make your way out of Delta onto the east-west connector after the S-curve. So lots going on. I'll be back with more in a few minutes.
0: All right. Stephanie, thank you. And coming up, we are now at the beginning of a provincial election campaign. After Premier David Eby dropped the writ yesterday, we are going to go through the rather convoluted series of events that followed the election announcement. That's coming up. Stay with us.
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7: This is World Report. Good morning. I'm Marcia Young. Today, Iran's president is expected to respond to U.S. President Donald Trump's provocations. Masoud Pezeshkian addresses the U.N. General Assembly this morning. The U.S. president threatened to annihilate Iran in his speech yesterday. As Willie Lowry reports, Pezeshkian is now not likely to ignore such threats.
8: The stakes are high as Iranian President Masoud Pezeshkian readies himself to address the UN General Assembly in New York. The U.S.-Iran war is close to stretching into an eighth month. Pezeshkian says he will use his speech to show that Iran remains unbroken by the conflict. We will make the best possible use of this opportunity, he says, to convey Iran's plight to the international community. We will firmly tell our adversaries that despite all the unfairness and injustices, the Iranian people have stood their ground. But it also comes as U.S. President Donald Trump says he's got a big decision to make.
9: Will a deal be made with Iran that lets them rebuild and create a far greater country than it ever was before? Or do I annihilate the Islamic Republic?
8: Trump's threats come as polls suggest a vast majority of Americans are not in favor of the war. Yesterday, U.S. Special Envoy Steve Witkoff and Jared Kushner held indirect talks with the Iranian delegation. Witkoff described the talks as, quote, lengthy, and he was hopeful that they will, quote, prove constructive and promising. Trump has said he would be open to meeting with Pezeshkian while both are in New York, though no plans have been made to do that just yet. Willie Lowry, CBC News, Jerusalem.
7: Chinese President Xi Jinping arrives today for a state visit to the U.S. The three-day trip will include a state dinner tomorrow night, but the focus will be Xi's critical bilateral meetings with U.S. President Donald Trump. As Lisa Shing reports, trade and the race for AI dominance will be on the top of their agenda.
10: If they're not part of any kind of agreement, everybody else can do nothing.
11: University of Waterloo political science professor Hongying Wang says she wants U.S. President Donald Trump and Chinese President Xi Jinping to work together on AI guardrails when they meet.
10: It really does remind me of the Cold War period, the height of nuclear competition arms race, the kind of existential threat that posed for the world.
11: During their last meeting in Beijing in May, Trump and Xi agreed to restart discussions around AI governance, but Tuxing Chen, a professor at the University of International Business and Economics in Beijing, is skeptical because of the competition.
12: I think the U.S. will just strengthen restrictions on Chinese AI development. I don't think the two sides have any space for collaboration or coordination.
11: And while recent warnings from tech executives and whistleblowers underscore the West's existential worries, China's rules focus more on keeping political and social stability. Despite the ideological differences, there's room for cooperation, says Brookings Institution fellow Kyle Chan.
13: Neither side wants to see these AI models cause problems for their own national security or more globally.
11: With a packed agenda, since the trade truce deadline is November and with the war in Iran raging on, the question may be whether they can make progress fast enough to keep up with the technology. Lisa Shing, CBC News, Toronto.
7: The U.S. Department of Justice is defending U.S. President Donald Trump's decision to ban some news outlets from the White House. CNN, MS Now, and Politico are all banned from the White House grounds. Trump says it's for what he calls false reporting and fake news. The banned outlets are preparing for an emergency hearing. CBC's Mark Carcasol joins me now from Washington. Mark, what is the latest?
14: Well, on Tuesday, we got a look at the Justice Department's court filing, claiming reporting from the outlets has created concerns for national security. It cites multiple stories they consider inaccurate. They say they gave CNN, MS Now, and Politico a chance to dispute the bans and that access to the White House is a privilege, not a right. The filing also goes on to say that reporters do not have a First Amendment right to access the White House. Last night on social media, President Trump also repeated his claim that the district judge hearing the case is a, quote, great judge for them, signaling he expects, as many U.S. legal experts do, that Judge Tim Kelly, who he appointed in 2017, will overturn the ban in some form. The president says if that happens, he's already planning to appeal.
7: We understand there is an emergency hearing being held today. What do we know about that?
14: Yeah, that hearing is scheduled to be heard via teleconference here in Washington, D.C. The ask by lawyers representing CNN, MS Now, and Politico is for at least a temporary lifting of the White House ban on their journalists until a full hearing can be conducted. They argue that the ban violates the U.S.'s First Amendment as well as the Due Process Clause, which is found twice in the Constitution. It's unclear how long a decision in this could take, though.
7: All right. Thank you, Mark.
14: Thank you.
7: The CBC's Mark Carcasol in Washington. Police in South Africa say at least 11 people are dead in a mass shooting south of Durban. Authorities say people were having a party when assailants entered the house and opened fire. A pregnant woman is reportedly among the victims. Police are searching for the suspects. No arrests have been made, and there's no known motive for the attack, but police think it may be linked to a feud between rival gangs. British Columbians will head to the polls 2 years sooner than expected. Premier David Eby called a snap election for October 24. As Katie DeRosa reports, the election call forced MLAs in two opposition parties to make some hasty deals.
15: For British Columbians and for Canadians, this is an existential moment.
16: With the opposition in chaos and less than 2 years into his term, BC NDP leader David Eby is calling a snap election for October 24th. He says he needs a new mandate in the face of Donald Trump's tariffs, comparing the U.S. trade war to a raging wildfire, saying the province must create
15: a firebreak, yes, against Trump's economic attack.
16: But the election comes as the Conservative opposition is in disarray, with former BC Conservative leader Carolyn Finley out and a new one in place. Seven MLAs who fled the party to join Centre BC now say they're back. Lauren Dirksen is the new BC Conservative leader.
17: It's a cheap, opportunistic political move, and it could cost tens of millions of dollars.
16: But the center-right isn't entirely united.

0: Victoria.
1: And finally, people in Surrey are now allowed to scatter ashes along the Fraser River. It's part of a new pilot project launched by the city. And as Sohrab Sandhu reports, it's something the local South Asian community has wanted for a long time.
2: After the cremation, it's a ritual, like we collect all the ashes and we disperse it in the flowing water.
3: Surinder Singh Jabal is a former president at Brookside Gurdwara in Surrey. He says for years, in absence of a designated ash scattering site, the local Sikh community would have to go to spread the ashes in the ocean.
2: They have to hire a boat, go there, and that cost, I would say, $800 to $1,600.
3: Satish Kumar, president of Lakshmi Narayan Hindu Temple in Surrey, says taking the ashes back to India for scattering is also not easy.
4: First, you have to get a certificate for the Consul General of India, right? Then your airline gives you a hard time because after 9/11, lots of things changes.
3: While it's not illegal in BC to scatter ashes in a body of water or on crown land, individual municipalities have their own bylaws restricting the practice. Last week, Surrey announced its public wharf as a designated site where families from the city can perform memorial ash scattering ceremonies. They can reserve a date and time for a fee by completing an online form. Amrita Kaur Sandhu, a registered clinical counselor, says the process offers people an opportunity to heal.
5: In collectivist cultures, rituals are such an important component to healing.
3: Jabal says he would like to see a shelter built at the site so that families can spend time at the site without worrying about the weather. Sohrab Sandhu, CBC News, Surrey, British Columbia.
1: And that is the latest national and international news from World Report News Anytime at cbcnews.ca. I'm Marcia Young.

0: Well, good Wednesday morning. I'm Stephen Quinn. This is the early edition on CBC Radio 1. And yes, happy election season to you. And happy first full day of autumn as well. A lot happened in BC politics yesterday. And in just a moment, we're going to go over much of it as the campaigns for the next provincial election begin. That election happening just 7 days after municipal elections. We'll go to the polls first on the 17th and then on the 24th. Of October. All the details coming your way in just a moment. Right now, Drew Karakas is here with some local news headlines.
1: Their campaigning is about to begin in earnest ahead of the October 24th election in BC. Premier David Eby is seeking a new mandate from voters less than 2 years after the last provincial election. A number of members of the BC Conservative Caucus who left that party in recent weeks have now returned to the Conservative fold with the election now underway. And some familiar faces will not be back in Victoria, regardless of whichever party forms the next government. More local and regional news at 6:30. Stephanie Hungerford is back now with traffic and weather.
2: Thanks, Drew. Still a major issue in Burnaby on Highway 1 westbound. It is closed at Kensington. Traffic is being rerouted off of the highway via the Kensington off-ramp and then back to Highway 1 at Sprott. Very heavy, really, from the Portman Bridge. Also very busy southbound on Gullardy as well. Much better option to take Lougheed westbound if you can. In New Westminster, there's a crash on Stewardson Way westbound at 3rd Avenue. Pretty busy from Royal. There is a new crash on the Alex Fraser Bridge northbound. There's buildup from 64th, and it looks like there's still an issue on the S-curve as you make your way towards the east-west connector as well. For your weather, periods of rain this morning, then a mix of sun and cloud for the afternoon, high of 17, low of 13. A few clouds building tonight. Right now it's 13 with light rain in downtown Vancouver.
0: 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It is 12 minutes after 6 o'clock on the early edition on CBC Radio 1. 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
3: I met with the Lieutenant Governor, Wendy Cochia, and she has agreed to dissolve the legislature and to call a provincial election for October the 24th.
0: That is Premier David Eby announcing he is dissolving the legislature and calling a snap election 2 years early in response to the ongoing trade war, he says, with the United States.

0: States. And as you heard EB say there, the election is scheduled for October 24th. That is 1 week after municipal elections across the province. And incumbent mayoral candidates in Vancouver and Surrey are among those who are frustrated with the decision. Here is the BC NDP leader speaking about why he is calling an election now.
1: For British Columbians and for Canadians, this is an existential moment. The Prime Minister has called this a rupture, and he is absolutely right. Donald Trump is attacking our workers. He's targeting our businesses, and he is threatening our sovereignty. He's threatening our ability to make decisions for ourselves, about who we buy from, about the direction we set. This is exactly what Trump wants. He wants to weaken us. He wants to divide us. He wants to drive up our costs and put our businesses and our workers at risk. He wants to make British Columbia and Canada America light. The conditions in our country have changed, and they're changing quickly by the hour. Just in the last 24 hours, threat to a foundational industry in Saskatchewan. We've learned something in this province living through wildfire season. Even if you never expected the fire to reach you, even if you thought it will never come to our community, when you smell smoke, you don't sit and wait to see what happens next. You act. You prepare. You cut a line through the forest so the fire can't spread to your community. You build a fire break. And that is exactly what we need to do now.
0: That is David Eby speaking about his decision to call an election. Now, BC Conservative leader Lauren Dirksen said calling the election is a disservice to British Columbians. He said that at a news conference yesterday.
2: David Eby, of course, called a cynical snap election that nobody wanted, nobody asked for, and that is for certain. It's a cheap, opportunistic political move, and it could cost tens of millions of dollars, which I am shocked at. But you know what? I think David Eby is going to regret this.
3: Yep.
4: Oh, yeah.
2: And it's because this election actually offers an opportunity for hope and for real change. And today, thank you. Today, we're coming together, and I want to thank my friend Peter Milibar and all of the candidates who have joined us, former leadership, contestants, and former leaders in this push forward against 10 years of NDP mismanagement in this province.
0: That is BC Conservative leader Lauren Dirksen speaking at Vancouver's Crab Park yesterday. Now, Dirksen was flanked by some MLAs who had left the party over the summer to join Centre BC, but have now rejoined the Conservatives. That includes Peter Milibar, who stepped down as the leader of Centre BC. Milibar says now is not the time to let personal petty squabbles get in the way of defeating the NDP. Now, the one MLA who did not rejoin the BC Conservatives from Centre BC is Surrey Cloverdale MLA Eleanor Sturco. She says she'll be sticking with Centre BC and is now their new party leader. Here's Centre BC leader Eleanor Sturco speaking with On the Coast host Gloria Makarenko yesterday.
5: Take us through this. How did you become leader of Centre BC?
6: Well, it's actually kind of a surprise to me. But, you know, earlier this morning in a caucus meeting with my fellow MLAs from Centre BC, it was proposed that an offer was made for us to return to the BC Conservatives. And everyone except for me, they decided they wanted to go back. But I have to tell you, Gloria, that, you know, that was a party that has fallen out of alignment with my personal values quite some time ago. And you know, I want to be able to represent a portion of the voting public that feels that neither the Conservatives nor the NDP represent them, 51% of people, according to polling, in fact. And I want to stay and, you know, keep the doors open for those individuals.
0: That is Centre BC's MLA Eleanor Sturco speaking about her decision to remain with Centre BC and take over as party leader. And so what do all of these changes in party affiliation and leadership mean for this upcoming election? Well, Angus Reid Institute President Shachi Curl talked about that on the coast yesterday. She began by speaking about BC Conservative leader Lorne Dirksen, saying that he is running to be Premier of the province.
3: He needed to clarify and say, look, I'm running to be premier. That is what he did today and just now. And that was important because it opened up potentially a line of criticism otherwise to say, well, so what, you're just guiding this campaign who actually is going to be premier? So that was an important thing for him to say. The other big takeaways are we have now heard from the two leaders what their framing of each of their ballot questions is going to be. So each of them are trying to frame what is the ballot issue or the deciding issue to BC voters. Eby has tried to frame it around Trump and needing certainty and ensuring that he's saying, look, British Columbians and government needs clarity around who's going to lead and who's going to take the party and the province forward. From Mr. Dirksen and his colleagues, you heard what is going to be the attack line and the framing of the ballot issue for British Columbians from their perspective, which is the economy is not doing well. The province has not done things to make people feel as though that their lives are better or that things are better in British Columbia than they were 2 years ago, 4 years ago. And to that end, it's time for a change in government.
0: That is Angus Reid Institute President Shachi Curl speaking with On the Coast host Gloria Makarenko yesterday about the provincial election. We will have a lot more on all of that coming up throughout the program. BC Green leader Emily Lowen says this is a costly and unwanted snap election. We're going to be joined by her at 6:40 this morning. And Premier David Eby will join us at 7:40 this morning. So you'll want to be here for that. If you've got something you would like to add, if you've got a question for the Premier, 236-330-2623 is our text line. You can text us 236-330-2623. Stephanie Hungerford is back with traffic and weather.
4: Still major issue on Burnaby on Highway 1 westbound. It is closed at Kensington due to an earlier incident. Traffic is being rerouted off of the highway via the Kensington off-ramp and then back on Highway 1 at Sprott. Volume is very heavy from the Portman. I would take Low Heat Highway if you can. There is a crash northbound on the Alex Fraser Bridge as well. Buildup is heavy from 64th. There's a crash as you make your way out of Delta onto the east-west connector after the S-curve. That's causing buildup on the Alex Fraser as well as a result. And for your weather today, periods of rain this morning and then a mix of sun and cloud for the afternoon. High of 17, low of 13. Few clouds building tonight as well. Right now it's 13 with light rain in downtown Vancouver.
0: Stephanie, thank you. It is 21 minutes after 6 o'clock and time for your wake-up song. And it's been a while since we've celebrated a birthday on the program. But this morning, oh yes, it's a big one. That's because Bruce Springsteen turned 77 years old today. And here is the title track from an album that he released 51 years ago. This is Born to Run.

0: Hard to believe it. That song released in 1975 on the album of the same name. That's Bruce Springsteen and Born to Run. And yes, Bruce Springsteen turned 77 years old today. It is 25 minutes after 6 o'clock on the early edition. And Hallie Cottenham joins us with business this morning. Hallie, good morning to you.
1: Hi, Stephen. I can't believe that album is that old.
0: I know. I've just had somebody dispute it because I did the math and I said 51 years old on the way in. And somebody said, no, it's 41. And I did the math again and no, it's 51 years old.
1: You're right.
0: Yes.
1: You're
0: right. 1975. I know. It still sounds fresh. And and so does he, I have to say.
1: There you go.
0: Let's talk about the latest on Big Potash, because I guess what is happening, I mean, this is, you know, a seriously important export for Saskatchewan.
1: Its own existential moment, you might argue.
0: Yeah.
1: But some good news, because, U.S. President Donald Trump had threatened to dump Canadian potash, most of which comes from Saskatchewan, and instead buy it from Belarus, the Eastern European dictatorship with close ties to Russia. But two things happened. Earlier this week, the Belarusian president said that his country had already committed what extra potash it had to sell to other countries. And then after a meeting with the Ukrainian president yesterday at the UN, Trump had this to say.
2: Belarus has a lot of potash and our farmers need good prices and we want to get a lower price than Canada. And we'll continue to go with Canada, but Belarus would like to sell it for a much lower price.
1: If you had a hard time hearing there, he said, we'll continue to go with Canada. Mm-hmm. So afterwards, Prime Minister Mark Carney was asked about Trump backing off that potash threat. Carney pointing out that we're cost effective, we're reliable, and he predicted the trade would continue. You probably know this. We sell 85% of all of the potash the U.S. imports. It's worth $4.2 billion annually. Wow. Carney says even closer ties with the U.S. over fertilizer could be good for both countries. But in light of the ongoing trade war, Carney was also asked this.
3: If you had a chance to speak to U.S. President Donald Trump since being in New York or any member of the U.S. administration?
4: I find that when you have 160 leaders come to New York, that it's most valuable to meet those who you don't normally see.
1: A little bit of Canadian shade there. Mm-hmm. Meanwhile, back to potash politics, Saskatchewan Premier Scott Moe was on CBC yesterday. Folks in BC would be excused for not having caught this, as you had huge breaking news yesterday. But Scott Moe saying it's not surprising Trump backed off his potash threats to go with Belarus, saying it wasn't realistic.
0: Okay. And a major donation to a food bank has a lot of people talking. This is interesting.
1: Yeah, the former CEO of Research in Motion, that's the maker of the once ubiquitous BlackBerry, has dug deep into his own pockets. Jim Balsillie announcing he's giving $4.5 million to four different food banks, all in the Waterloo region. Balsillie is a tech executive turned philanthropist after doing quite well after liquidating his shares in BlackBerry in late 2012. He says he started donating to food banks anonymously during the pandemic. But if you're familiar with the Waterloo region, it's considered one of the more prosperous parts of Ontario, in fact, in Canada. In making his donations, Balsillie said that the prosperity doesn't spread uniformly. In the past 10 years, demand at one of those food banks has exploded. Data showing the demand up 205% since 2019. The food bank said she's grateful for Balsillie's contribution, but says, quote, philanthropy alone cannot solve food insecurity.
0: Right. And maybe, you know, well, I'll hold on to my editorial comments. shall we? You know what? Let's leave it there for now, Hallie, and talk more in the next hour. Okay?
1: Excellent.
0: Thank you.
1: Talk soon.
0: That is Hallie Cottenham with a first look at business. She'll be back an hour from now. Stephanie Hungerford is here with your traffic and weather.
5: There's a new crash just ahead of the Stella Awesome Bridge on King George Boulevard, westbound ahead of Bridgeview. Still that major issue in Burnaby on Highway 1 westbound. Has the highway closed at just after Kensington until Sprott. Traffic is being rerouted off of the highway via the Kensington off-ramp. Better option to take Lougheed westbound if you're trying to get through Burnaby there, and I'll be back with more in a few minutes.
0: All right. Stephanie, thank you. And coming up in the next half hour, BC is in full campaign mode following NDP leader David Eby's snap election call yesterday. And coming up, we're going to find out how the BC Green Party plans to approach this campaign. We will hear from Green leader Emily Lowen is going to join us after the news. Stay with us. Right now, it is 6:30. Time for the CBC Local News with Drew Karakas.
6: Good morning. It's 13 degrees and mostly cloudy in Vancouver. Voters in BC go to the polls next month following David Eby's decision to call a snap election yesterday. The campaign comes less than 2 years after the last BC election, with Premier Eby justifying the decision, citing the existential threat posed by the Trump administration and its trade war against Canada. Tanushi Bhatnagar has reaction from those for and against the election call.
7: I'm sure that over the next 32 days, the Premier will lay out a bold plan of action.
8: Former NDP cabinet member and former party president Mo Sehota says he agrees with Eby's decision to call a snap election, whereas leader of the BC Green Party, Emily Lowen, says it might be self-serving.
9: He plunged us into an unnecessary election.
8: Some Vancouver residents agree.
10: Seeing how the Conservatives are kind of in shambles at the moment is really unfortunate, and I think that he knew what he was doing.
8: Others say the ongoing political turmoil is unpredictable.
11: There's not a lot of trust or loss of trust and approval in the current government, and then the BC Conservatives don't seem to have their stuff together right now.
8: And some say the pressure is high, with both municipal and provincial elections within a week next month.
12: It's a lot to put on voters to ask people to make sure that they can do research in both camps.
13: Maybe you should have like a bigger gap, I would say, maybe like a month.
8: The provincial election will be held on October 24th. Tanushi Bhatnagar, CBC News, Vancouver.
6: In the meantime, Eleanor Sturco is the new leader of the fledgling Centre BC Party. She's the only former Conservative MLA who didn't return to the Conservative caucus yesterday. She says she doesn't share the same values as the Conservatives.
14: There's people I know that are probably very confused as to why I wouldn't go with the party that clearly has a more advanced apparatus than the party that I'm with. But it comes down to finally, I have to take a stand somewhere.
6: Sturco says she wasn't privy to the conversations between her former Centre BC colleagues and the Conservatives to work together to try to defeat the NDP. Some familiar faces won't be back in Victoria regardless of the outcome of the provincial election. Three NDP cabinet ministers, Ravi Kallon, Kelly Green and Lana Popham, have announced they're not seeking re-election. And former Surrey Mayor Linda Heppner has decided she won't run again for the BC Conservatives. In other news, Metro Vancouver is investigating the Parkland refinery in Burnaby in connection with a release of chemical fumes more than 2 years ago. As John Hernandez reports, a judge has approved a search warrant for documents related to that incident.
15: It's been 2 years, but Burnaby resident Terry Dove still remembers the smell when he stepped outside his home on January 21st, 2024.
16: It was concerning because you just didn't know what the chemical was. You didn't know if it was dangerous.
15: The burnt plastic smell came from the Parkland refinery. It was caused by an equipment malfunction, blanketing the region in an odorous haze. Metro Vancouver has been investigating it since. It's filed a search warrant for logbooks and other internal documents it says could prove the leak was preventable. The oil company has been unwilling to hand them over. Court documents reveal Parkland claims the pages contain sensitive business information and disclosing them would put them at a, quote, competitive disadvantage. A judge ruled in favor of the seizure. The company could be on the hook for fines upwards of $1 million. John Hernandez, CBC News, Vancouver.
6: Vancouver police have seized close to 330 kilograms of cocaine found in a shipping container in southeast Vancouver. Employees with a local company called police in July after they discovered 14 duffel bags filled with drugs hidden in a shipment of clothes. The VPD says the business was shocked by what it found and was not associated with the seized cocaine. An investigation has determined the drugs originated in Honduras with stops in Jamaica and Montreal before moving on to Vancouver. The VPD says it believes the cocaine was supposed to be removed before the shipping container was sent to the company in East Vancouver. Newly released figures show Metro Vancouver has the highest level of fentanyl in our wastewater compared to other major cities in Canada, Bisma Mughal reports.
17: Statistics Canada findings show a decline in fentanyl levels in Metro Vancouver in the last 2 years, but that number is still the highest compared to any other major Canadian city. MJ Malloy with the BC Centre on Substance Use says Vancouver being the port of entry for fentanyl makes it a hotspot.
18: Fentanyl itself or the chemicals that are used to produce fentanyl come from countries with which the port of Vancouver and Vancouver itself has very strong relationships.
17: He says this is exacerbated by the lack of regulation regulation of the drug supply, which Cora Deebeck says remains out of control. As a public policy professor at Simon Fraser University, she says BC's current strategies barely address the problem.
19: We need supports and programs to limit the harms that are associated with active drug use, so things like regulated alternatives, supervised consumption sites.
17: She adds addiction is a chronic, relapsing condition that requires a holistic approach. Isma Mughal, CBC News, Vancouver.
6: 6:35 now, and that's the CBC local and regional news.
0: Drew Karakas, thank you so much.
6: You betcha.
0: Drew Karakas in the CBC Vancouver newsroom. It is 24 minutes before 7 o'clock. You're listening to the early edition on CBC Radio 1. Lots to talk about, of course. BC is in full campaign mode after that snap election call by BC Premier David Eby yesterday. And we are going to hear from Emily Lowen, the leader of the BC Green Party, in just a couple of minutes. Right now, Stephanie Hungerford is here with your traffic and weather.
5: Lots going on out there. Quite a few crashes. I'll start in Surrey. There's a crash ahead of the Stella Awesome Bridge on King George Boulevard westbound. That's just ahead of Bridgeview. Major issues still in Burnaby on Highway 1 westbound. It is closed at Kensington. Traffic is being rerouted off of the highway via the Kensington off-ramp, then back to Highway 1 at Sprott. I would take low heed if you can westbound. There's a crash northbound on the Alex Fraser Bridge as well. There's buildup from 64th. The crash as you make your way out of Delta onto the east-west connector has been cleared. There's a couple of crashes in New West, one on Stewardson Way at 3rd. I'm getting reports, actually, that 3rd is closed between 12th and Stewardson. And then there's a crash in New West as well at 10th Avenue westbound at 2nd. And in Delta, there's a new crash on Ladner Trunk Road as you make your way to Highway 99 northbound. So lots going on. Periods of rain today as well, making the roads pretty slick. And then a mix of sun and cloud for the afternoon, high of 17, low of 13 right now. It's 13 with light rain in downtown Vancouver.
0: Lots and lots of texts coming in right now about the election call that we heard yesterday from BC Premier David Eby. David Eby is going to be our guest a little bit later on the program after the news at 7:30. And we're getting lots of comments and questions. If you have comments and questions, please pass them along. 236-330-2623. That's our text line, 236-330-2623. I'll find some time to read a few of them just a little bit later on in this half hour, but lots of concern about an election being called right now, especially so close to a municipal election. So we'll talk about that. And as I said, Green Party leader Emily Lowen will be our guest in just a moment. Right now, Marcia Young joins us from World Report. Good morning to you.
20: Hello, good morning. What an exciting time you guys are having out
0: there.
20: Oh,
0: indeed. I mean, indeed.
20: Moving, like, constantly, new things coming out.
0: It's just British Columbia politics, don't you know?
20: You guys know how to do it up, you know?
0: Yeah, we like overlapping elections. It's not good enough for us to just have one election at a time around here.
20: Are people going to really remember and realize and understand who they're voting for and what's happening?
0: Well, that is the question the premier was asked yesterday, and he says he has full confidence in British Columbians to be able to determine that. But I don't know whether people will be. You know, when I go, when I drive home some days, I pass a boulevard in North Vancouver where there are about 50 candidate signs on that boulevard for the upcoming civic elections, for running for either school board or for city council or for mayor. And you can add a whole bunch more signs because you're going to be covering a number of provincial ridings there as well. So who knows?
20: As long as they're not all on the same ballot, because that would be like a scroll.
0: Sure. Well, that's usually for municipal elections. Let me tell you, sometimes in the city of Vancouver, we have very long ballots because we get a bunch of, let's call them fringy candidates running. Or
20: absolutely. Yeah. We always have to have the fringy candidates with interesting names. What's the most? No, don't say it.
0: No.
20: We can't talk about it. No.
0: Roller Girl.
20: Really?
0: Yeah. Who is a real person who voluntarily directs traffic on roller skates? And we've interviewed her on this program.
20: Risky.
0: Yeah. We once did, what did we do? We did This Hour has 27 candidates or something, where we spoke briefly with each of the 27 candidates. Oh, yeah, This Hour has 22 candidates. That's what it was.
20: Well, you know what? The important thing is that all of these people are coming out and participating in our civic life and the democratic process, which is amazing and important, and nobody has stopped from doing that. outside of some very few people who just can't because Constitution, but...
0: because Constitution? Yes. Yes.
20: You know who they are. They're not saying the right speechy words that are fair and that we want to hear. But everybody else, join in, right? This is some of the things that we're talking about when we talk about U.S. politics and what the U.S. president has done to media. Some media outlets not allowed to come to the White House, not allowed to report at the White House. And they are now having an emergency hearing to put this issue before the court. Mark Carcasol is covering that story for us. It was Bob Woodward who said democracy dies in darkness. And right now, a lot of these media organizations are really being left in the dark when it comes to covering the White House and their president.
0: Yes.
20: So we'll have more on that. Important issue for us all as media and people.
0: Yeah.
20: We're also taking a look at what's going on in the UN General Assembly. So this is the fourth year of Russia's war in Ukraine. The Ukrainian president has arrived and he's expected to address the nations. He's among like a few dozen leaders who are addressing the General Assembly. But as he addresses them, Russian drones are attacking Kyiv in broad daylight. We know this morning two people were killed and over 20 people wounded. So he's asking for support again from world leaders. So we're going to cover that story for you and so much more.
0: All right. Marcia, thank you so much.
20: You're welcome.
0: Appreciate it. That is Marcia Young from World Report. You'll hear her at the top of the hour just 18 minutes from now, right here on CBC Radio 1. Well, as you have been hearing all morning and through most of the day yesterday, BC is heading back to the polls after NDP leader David Eby called a snap provincial election. Eby says the move is about building a firewall against U.S. President Donald Trump and protecting British Columbians. A snap election also marks the first major election campaign for BC Green Party leader Emily Lowen, who was elected party leader in September of last year. And she joins us this morning. Good morning to you, Emily.
2: Good morning, Stephen. Good to be back.
0: Thank you for being with us. We appreciate it. First off, just your general reaction to David Eby calling a snap election yesterday. Everybody knew this was coming, but now it's real.
2: Premier Eby has said this election is about Trump, but I don't think he's fooling anyone. We all know this election is about Eby because he has a majority. If he wanted to provide relief to British Columbian businesses industries feeling the impact of these tariffs, he could have.
0: Yep. Sorry,
2: but
0: Emily.
2: You're
0: freezing up a little bit,
2: yeah.
0: And I'm going to try to, let's see if we can reestablish a connection with you.
2: Oh, no.
0: Can you hear us now? No, we're having some difficulty hearing you at the moment. Let's just take a little break and see if we can reconnect, okay?
2: Okay.
0: Our apologies. Emily Lowen, the leader of the Green Party of British Columbia, just a rather sketchy connection with her. Try to get her back on the line in just a moment. In the meantime, we have been asking for your comments on this election, all kinds of them. I'm a total election nerd too, but overlapping elections is insane, to say nothing of the disrespect it shows to the municipal election process. That's one of the comments we got. Here's another. What is Eby going to do about climate change / global warming? People need lots of education. And a third one, the election call to me shows how completely out of touch the NDP government is with citizens of this province who would not like to see money spent on a frivolous political opportunity. I'll be listening to the platforms and all the other candidates very carefully as I make my decision here, and I'm not happy, and I don't think many people are. Just a few of the many, many comments that are coming in about this election call. And once again, our text line, 236-330-2623. We've got Emily Lowen back on the line. Emily, good morning.
2: Good morning. Fingers crossed.
0: Yes.
2: Sorry about that.
0: No trouble. Thank you very much for reestablishing the connection there. Let me ask you, is the Green Party prepared for this election?
2: No. Premier Eby wants a performance review, so the Greens are going to give it to him. Obviously, we have to pare down and expedite some of our plans. And, our focus will be on the South Island this election. But
3: We do intend on running candidates all across the province and giving Green voters that choice and to, you know, fire up those ground games everywhere.
0: Yeah, so you'll be running a candidate in each of the provincial ridings then?
3: See, that's the goal, and you can hold me to it in 2 weeks.
0: Well, I can hold you to the goal, or are you actually going to do it, I guess, is the question.
3: Well, that's the intention.
0: Okay. And when you say you're going to focus on the South Island, tell me about that.
3: Yeah, so, you know, the Greens have a strong base of support on the peninsula and the islands, as well as Jeremy Valeriot's riding in West Vancouver, Sea to Sky. But, you know, much of our area of growth is really south of Duncan. And so, yeah, we'll be focusing our election resources on a number of those key ridings.
0: And where are you yourself going to seek a seat?
3: Oh, I wish we were speaking and even just 3 hours, because then I could tell you.
0: Is that what you're going to do? You're going to tell us in 3 hours, are you?
3: I guess technically four. We will be hosting a press conference and in Victoria, and the release has been sent out. So yeah, look forward to that announcement.
0: All right. So no early notice for us, because you need people to come to your news conference.
3: Sorry, what was that?
0: Nothing. I said there's no way you're going to tell us anything now then, obviously, because you've got a news conference happening in 4 hours. You are, though, running as a candidate, so that's confirmed, obviously.
3: Yes. Okay. So I will be running for a seat.
0: Okay, but we just don't know which riding you're going to run in.
3: Yes.
0: But we can assume it's on Southern Vancouver Island or the Gulf Islands.
3: I guess it's just a process of elimination.
0: I guess, you know, it is. And tell me about what you have been the leader of the Green Party now for how long without a seat?
3: So we're coming up on almost exactly a year. I was elected, September 25th last year, 2025. Mm-hmm. And it's been a wild ride, but I think it is so important that I get my seat in the House and in one shot in this election.
0: And what difference is that going to make to you and to the Green Party?
3: I mean, it's a platform, and I'll have, you know, maybe more regular access to the legislature. I think I actually have a key card coming on the way for the first time. So I think it's having a seat in the legislature is, you know, it provides that platform and a connection to a constituency. Mm-hmm. And, you know, frankly, like just totally bluntly, I'm 26 years old now. And I think it provides, you know, important legitimacy to my voice as well.
0: Just give us a little bit. I mean, you've hinted at what you're going to be talking about a little bit today, but just, you know, tell us a little bit more about how you are going to position yourself and your party in this particular election, an election a lot of people think is completely unnecessary.
3: Yeah. And, you know, in the broader sense, you know, Premier Eby has staked his claim making this election about Trump, but we know this election is about Eby. And, you know, if he wanted to provide relief to British Columbian businesses and industries feeling the impact of these tariffs, he could have with his majority government he has, but he didn't. He plunged us into yet more instability by dissolving the government. And frankly, they've used their majority over the last 2 years to build a record of broken promises and inaction. It feels like, you know, of course, British Columbians are doing their part and Premier Eby isn't doing his. You know, when we look at the last 2 years, Premier Eby promised to build affordable housing, then canceled the $1.4 billion community housing fund, which has left thousands of approved affordable housing projects unbuilt. I mean, he promised $10 a day childcare for every family, then froze the program as waitlists have grown into years. Emergency rooms are closing all across the province. Wait times keep growing, and nurse-to-patient ratios were legislated and then left to stall as nurses had to walk off the jobs. So it's safe to say that at the BC Greens, we believe in a better reality for our province. We have a plan to stop shipping our profits to the U.S. and build a fair, independent economy right here. When we look at the NDP's track record in terms of standing up to the Americans, I just look to our resources. EB has sold off even more of BC's resources, from pipelines to farmland, and now potentially airports, to the US. And so, you know, it takes a lot more than token actions and flannel shirts. You know, we need to get serious.
0: Sorry, you lost me on airports to the U.S. What are you talking about there? I mean, we're talking about private investment in airports, which is different than selling them off, is it not?
3: So this is a change, fundamentally a move to privatization, and half of the people invited to this investment summit were American equity investors, and including those interested in a stake in YVR. Right,
0: you're taking a bit of a leap there, though.
3: But I think importantly, we've seen this government circle around this question without fundamentally looking at our material independence from the United States. I don't think it's enough to just look at what's on our liquor shelves. It's sure a good start, but I think it's crucial that we get serious about building a fair, independent economy in BC. And I start that project by getting mega corporations and the ultra wealthy to finally pay their fair share. And with that funding, the BC Greens want to ensure every British Columbian can afford a home, see a doctor when they need one, and build a good life here. I think that's what this election is about, and it's what the Greens are here to deliver.
0: The Conservatives, as we have discussed, are, you know, in they are trying to unify right now, but we still have a split between two parties, not as severe a split as we have seen, though, in the past couple of weeks. They're trying to get it together to run a credible campaign. Do you think you could benefit from perhaps a backlash to David Eby and the reasons for his election call, and from the disarray of the Conservatives at this moment? Do you think that people might be looking for an alternative to both?
3: I think so. And historically, you know, when we see people come to the Greens, that support comes from all across the political spectrum. And I think as the Conservatives, you know, continue to be in disarray, there's an important path for the BC Greens to hold that alternative. Mind you, you know, this picture on the right changes by the hour, it feels like, and they're certainly attempting to coalesce. But, you know, importantly, I think in this election we're running on four pillars: a life you can afford, care you can count on, economic fairness for all, and our fight for the future. And I'm excited to release planks of our vision that is, you know, not just looking at this election cycle, but, you know, into the next decade of this province. And I think that's really where we need to be looking towards, you know, our long-term plans. I think British Columbians are really sick of the, fear-mongering at the political level and the, the short-term thinking. So we'll be releasing plans that will rebuild the services people can count on, that will actually safeguard our climate and communities, and require the people and corporations who benefit most from this province to finally pay their fair share.
0: All right. Emily, we're going to leave it there this morning. We don't want you to, lose momentum before your official announcement 4 hours from now. But thank you very much for taking our call this morning. We appreciate it.
3: Thanks, Stephen.
0: Okay, take care. That is Emily Lowen, the leader of the BC Green Party. And British Columbians get to vote for a new provincial government on October 24th after NDP leader David Eby called a snap election yesterday. Emily Lowen, as we mentioned, will be announcing exactly where she will be running 4 hours from now at a news conference. And we'll hear more then, I'm sure, about the Green Party platform. We're going to take a quick break here for traffic, and Stephanie is here with your traffic and weather.
5: Burnaby RCMP is asking the public to avoid Highway 1 westbound at Kensington Avenue while police deal with a serious collision there. Highway 1 is closed westbound between Kensington Avenue and Sprott Street, so traffic will be directed off Highway 1 at Kensington Avenue and back onto Highway 1 via Sprott. Highway 1 westbound on-ramp from Kensington is also closed, so you cannot access Highway 1 westbound from Kensington Avenue. I suggests to take low heed. Looks like the closure will be in effect for the next 3 to 4 hours and potentially into the afternoon. That's from the Burnaby RCMP. There is a crash just ahead of the Stella Austin Bridge on King George Boulevard westbound ahead of Bridgeview. There's a crash northbound on the Alex Fraser Bridge as well. There is a crash as you make your way out of Delta onto the east-west connector. That's been cleared, actually. And in Delta, there is a new crash on Ladner Trunk Road as you make your way to Highway 99. So lots going on out there. Take it slow, and I'll be back with more in a few minutes.
0: Thank you so much, Stephanie. And thank you all for all of the texts that are coming in right now. 236-330-2623 is our text line. Please put your name to the text as well. Just your first name is good. Just like to give you credit for your words. Here's one. Dear Premier Eby, with respect, the issues facing British Columbians are very clear. Housing, tariffs, cost of living, climate change. What do you expect to learn from us that you don't know now? And if you need public input, aren't there better ways than an election? You have a majority government, assuming you win a majority in the election. Now, here's another one. The province calling a provincial election right now on top of province-wide civic elections shows a total lack of respect for local government. Nothing new. The province under Premier Eby has heavy-handed issued building requirements on local municipalities. This has caused problems and concerns from a number of local governments that have been ignored by Victoria. Sad but true. Here's another one. Let me back up a little bit. David Eby is wrong. This is not about Donald Trump. It's up to Mark Carney now to deal with him, and it's not about booze either. Eby is a weak leader who is desperate. And finally, this one. If Eby wants to know what people think, he should check his email. I'm pretty sure the emails are never read. So those, just a few of the comments coming from you on our text line this morning. 236-330-2623 is our text line.

0: And just a reminder, we have just heard from Green Party leader Emily Lowen. We are going to hear from Premier David Eby himself. The leader of the NDP will join us about 40 minutes from now, just after the local news at the bottom of the hour. Stick around for that. And again, if you have specific questions for David Eby, you can text us, 236-330-2623. We'll try to put as many of those questions to him as we can. It's 2 minutes before 7 o'clock on the early edition. Drew Carrick is here with some local news headlines.
1: Today, of course, is the first full day of campaigning ahead of the BC election next month. Voting day is on October 24th, with the NDP looking to increase its majority in the legislature. The BC Green Party is critical of Premier David Eby and his decision to call an election. Green leader Emily Lowen calls the election unnecessary, saying it could bring further instability. And ambulance paramedics say one person has been transported to hospital in critical condition after an incident this morning on Highway 1 westbound at Kensington Avenue. More local news coming up at 7:30. Stephanie Hungerford is back with an update on the roads.
2: Thank you, Drew. As you mentioned, Highway 1 westbound at Kensington Avenue will be closed there. That is due to a serious incident earlier today. It will be closed. We're getting reports for the next 3 to 4 hours. You can take Lougheed Highway if you're trying to get out of Burnaby. There is a crash just ahead of the Stella Awesome Bridge as well on King George Boulevard. I'll be back with more in a few minutes.
0: Stephanie, thank you so much. Lots to come on the program. Metro Vancouver environmental officers are still trying to get answers about what happened when the Parkland refinery in Burnaby spewed gases into the air a couple of years ago. The CBC's John Hernandez has looked into what this case reveals about the power local officials have to hold oil and gas companies accountable when they pollute. So we are going to hear more about that coming up in the next hour of the program. Your texts continue to pour in. Here's one. Ask David Eby how many seats he thinks he can realistically win as of today. That one from Alex. Here's another one. I hope to heck Eby hasn't gone and shot himself in the foot. I'm ticked that he's done this. He'll get my NDP vote, but I think he might actually lose their majority. Stay with us.
3: This is World Report. Good morning. I'm Marcia Young. Iranian President Masoud Pezeshkian is addressing the UN General Assembly this hour. His speech comes as Canada announces more sanctions against Iran. The measures target 5 senior Iranian security and government officials and 5 state-directed entities. In a statement, Foreign Affairs Minister Anita Anand accuses them of systemic human rights violations. Ukrainian President Volodymyr Zelensky will also address the UN General Assembly today. Zelensky is hoping to make his case for more support in his country's fight against Russia. But as he pleads with world leaders to help find a road to peace, Russia's attacks on Ukraine continue. The CBC's Crystal Gomansing has more from London.
4: The wail of emergency vehicle sirens followed air raid alerts around Kyiv. I believe that the goal is to turn our country into ruins, says Andriy, who didn't give his last name. This morning, Russian drones hit a number of locations, including a fuel station on a busy highway.
5: We are ready for any kind of format of energy ceasefire.
4: Ukrainian President Volodymyr Zelensky spoke in New York yesterday after he met with U.S. President Donald Trump for roughly 40 minutes. The two talked about ways to keep civilian infrastructure, including energy and heating sites, safe. Those topics and bringing peace to Ukraine will be restated later today when he addresses the UN General Assembly. But this time, as he tries to convince world leaders to re-up support for Ukraine, the global stage has shifted. Conflicts in the Middle East have diverted attention and much-needed military weapons away from Kyiv.
6: Get down to business.
4: Zelensky made a point of thanking President Trump for his ongoing efforts in talks with Russia. Peace, he says, is still possible.
6: And I don't want to say what the deal is. We talk about it a lot, including with President Putin.
4: For Ukrainians, time is critical. Winter is approaching, renewing fears that they'll go for months again with rolling blackouts and limited access to heat and water. Crystal Gomansing, CBC News, London.
3: Chinese President Xi Jinping arrives today for a state visit to the U.S. The three-day trip will include a state dinner tomorrow night, but the focus will be Xi's critical bilateral meetings with U.S. President Donald Trump. As Lisa Sheng reports, trade and the race for AI dominance will be on top of their agenda.
7: If they're not part of any kind of agreement, everybody else can do nothing.
8: University of Waterloo political science professor Hong Ying Wang says she wants U.S. President Donald Trump and Chinese President Xi Jinping to work together on AI guardrails when they meet.
7: It really does remind me of the Cold War period, the height of nuclear competition arms race, the kind of existential threat that posed for the world.
8: During their last meeting in Beijing in May, Trump and Xi agreed to restart discussions around AI governance. But Tuxing Chan, a professor at the University of International Business and Economics in Beijing, is skeptical because of the competition.
9: I think the U.S. will just strengthen restrictions on Chinese AI development. I don't think the two sides have any space for cooperation or coordination.
8: And while recent warnings from tech executives and whistleblowers underscore the West's existential worries, China's rules focus more on keeping political and social stability. Despite the ideological differences, there's room for cooperation, says Brookings Institution fellow Kyle Chan.
10: Neither side wants to see these AI models cause problems for their own national security or more globally.
8: With a packed agenda, since the trade truce deadline is November and with the war in Iran raging on, the question may be whether they can make progress fast enough to keep up with the technology. Lisa Sheng, CBC News, Toronto.
3: The U.S. Department of Justice is defending U.S. President Donald Trump's decision to ban some news outlets from the White House. CNN, MSN Now, and Politico are all banned from the White House grounds. Trump says it is for what he calls false reporting and fake news. The outlets are preparing for an emergency hearing. The CBC's Mark Carcasol joins me now from Washington. Mark, what is the latest?
11: Well, on Tuesday, we got a look at the Justice Department's court filing claiming reporting from the outlets has created concerns for national security. It cites multiple stories they consider inaccurate. They say they gave CNN, MS Now, and Politico a chance to dispute the bans and that access to the White House is a privilege, not a right. The filing also goes on to say that reporters do not have a First Amendment right to access the White House. Last night on social media, President Trump also repeated his claim that the district judge hearing the case is a, quote, great judge for them, signaling he expects, as many U.S. legal experts do, that Judge Tim Kelly, who he appointed in 2017, will overturn the ban in some form. The president says if that happens, he's already planning to appeal.
3: We understand there is an emergency hearing being held today. What do we know about that?
11: Yeah, that hearing is scheduled to be heard via teleconference here in Washington, D.C. The ask by lawyers representing CNN, MS Now, and Politico is for at least a temporary lifting of the White House ban on their journalists until a full hearing can be conducted. They argue that the ban violates the U.S.'s First Amendment as well as the Due Process Clause, which is found twice in the Constitution. It's unclear how long a decision in this could take, though.
3: All right. Thank you, Mark.
11: Thank you.
3: The CBC's Mark Carcasol in Washington. British Columbia will head to the polls 2 years sooner than expected. Premier David Eby called a snap election for October 24. As Katie DeRosa reports, the election call forced MLAs and two opposition parties to make some hasty deals.
12: For British Columbians and for Canadians, this is an existential moment.
13: With the opposition in chaos and less than 2 years into his term, BC NDP leader David Eby is calling a snap election for October 24th. He says he needs a new mandate in the face of Donald Trump's tariffs, comparing the U.S. trade war to a raging wildfire, saying the province must create
12: a firebreak, yes, against Trump's economic attack.
13: But the election comes as the Conservative opposition is in disarray, with former BC Conservative leader Carolyn Finley out and a new one in place. Seven MLAs who fled the party to join Centre BC now say they're back. Lauren Dirksen is the new BC Conservative leader.
14: It's a cheap, opportunistic political move, and it could cost tens of millions of dollars.
13: But the centre-right isn't entirely united. Former BC Conservative MLA Eleanor Sturco will now take over the reins of Centre BC, which will field its own candidates.
15: I can't trust the Conservatives.
13: The timing of the election has provoked a backlash.
16: I stand beside my fellow mayors that are just pissed off.
13: George Harvey, who is running for re-election as mayor of Delta, says it's confusing with municipal elections set for October 17th, a week before the provincial vote.
16: Insulting that they would call an election during an active period of the local government elections.
13: It means British Columbians will head to the polls Tuesday.

0: sight, the local Sikh community would have to go to spread the ashes in the ocean.
1: They have to hire a boat, go there, at that cost I would say $800 to $1600.
0: Satish Kumar, president of Lakshmi Narayan Hindu Temple in Surrey, says taking the ashes back to India for scattering is also not easy.
2: First you have to get a certificate for the Consul General of India, right? Then your airline gives you a hard time because after 9/11, lots of things changes.
0: While it's not illegal in BC to scatter ashes in a body of water or on crown land, individual municipalities have their own bylaws restricting the practice. Last week, Surrey announced its public wharf as a designated site where families from the city can perform memorial ash scattering ceremonies. They can reserve a date and time for a fee by completing an online form. Amrita Kaur Sandhu, a registered clinical counselor, says the process offers people an opportunity to heal.
3: In collectivist cultures, rituals are such an important component to healing.
0: Jabal says he would like to see a shelter built at the site so that families can spend time at the site without worrying about the weather. Saurabh Sandhu, CBC News, Surrey, British Columbia.
4: And that is the latest national and international news from World Report. 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I'm Marcia Young.

0: Well, good Wednesday morning. I'm Stephen Quinn. This is the Early Edition on CBC Radio 1. It is the 23rd of September, and happy first full day of autumn to you. The weather will tell you a little bit about the change in seasons today. Coming up in this half hour, the Burnaby Refinery at the end of the Trans Mountain Pipeline malfunctioned and spewed black gas about 2 years ago. And coming up, we're going to hear about the fight to make the Texas-based company pay for that pollution. As well, later on in this hour, about a half an hour from now, NDP leader, now candidate, David Eby is going to join us to talk about why he called for a provincial election less than 2 years into his mandate. That coming your way in just a little while. Now, Drew Karakas is here with some local news headlines.
1: BC Emergency Health Services says one person has been critically injured in a crash this morning in the westbound lanes of Highway 1 at Kensington Avenue in Burnaby. Today's the first full day of the provincial election campaign. The election was called yesterday, with voters going to the polls in just over 4 weeks. And Vancouver police say the discovery of hundreds of kilograms of cocaine in a shipping container is the largest seizure of the drug ever in Vancouver. More local news coming up in about 20 minutes. Stephanie Hungerford has your traffic and weather.
2: Thanks, Drew. Highway 1 is closed westbound between Kensington Avenue and Sprott Street. Traffic is being directed off Highway 1 at Kensington Avenue back onto Highway 1 via Sprott Street. This closure will be in effect for at least the next 3 to 4 hours, potentially into the afternoon. There is a crash ahead of the Stalloasin Bridge on King George Boulevard westbound. Also a crash northbound on the Alex Fraser Bridge this morning. There is buildup from 64th. In New West, there's a crash on Stewardson Way westbound at 3rd Avenue. There's a crash also in New West at 10th Avenue around 2nd. And in Delta, there's a crash on Ladner Trunk Road as you make your way to the 99 ahead of the Massey Tunnel. And for your weather, periods of rain this morning, then a mix of sun and cloud for the afternoon, high of 17, low of 13, and a few clouds building tonight. Right now, it's 14 with light rain in downtown Vancouver.
0: 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Stephanie, thank you so much. 12 minutes after 7 o'clock on the Early Edition on CBC Radio 1. 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Well, you may remember a chemical haze that blanketed Metro Vancouver about 2.5 years ago. It happened after a machine at the Parkland Refinery in Burnaby malfunctioned and spewed black gases into the air. Now, Metro Vancouver has been investigating the Texas-based oil company for illegal pollution ever since, and court records show that local environment officers have tried to seize binders worth of documents from the company that's been unwilling to hand them over. Well, our John Hernandez has been digging into this story, and he joins us now in studio. John, good morning to you.
3: Good morning, Stephen.
0: So just take us back to 2024 and what actually happened, what people woke up to in the morning.
3: Yeah, if you remember, it was, you know, late January when this happened, the middle of winter, there's snow on the ground in Metro Vancouver, a Sunday morning, and people that stepped outside noticed a gassy chemical smell and a smell.

0: smoky haze in the sky. And this started around 7:30 a.m. And if you lived near the Parkland refinery in Burnaby, that smell was pretty strong. Terry Dove recalls that morning. He lives just down the street.
1: I just recall going out the back door and this strong smell hitting me. It was pretty strong. It was concerning because you just didn't know what the chemical was. You didn't know if it was dangerous or what.
0: So nobody knew what that was. People started calling the fire department. Some complained it was making them or even their children dizzy, nauseous, coughing, even vomiting. And it wasn't until after 11 a.m., more than 3 hours after people started complaining, that a public air quality advisory went out. That day, Parkland confirmed there was an emissions issue. They called it an issue with one of their machines, and they were working with the fire department to fix it.
2: All right. So here we are, 2 years have passed now, and what do we know now about what actually happened?
0: Yeah, so we have some information, particularly, you know, even the Parkland Refinery's internal review basically says that cold winter weather forced them to shut down some equipment, including a big refining machine called a fuel catalytic cracking unit. That's what separates the oil into products that we can essentially use. So they started turning that machine back on January 20th, the day before that chemical leak. And they actually noticed it was already malfunctioning then. It was burning off oils. The fuel stack belched out black gases around 3 p.m. and then again around 7 p.m. And people at the refinery noticed. There was actually a meeting that night that ended, and I'll quote the Parkland's own report, it ended with no resolution in sight. They didn't start the shutdown procedure until the next morning, January 21st, and it was during that process that even more oils combusted. Workers heard a loud pop around 7:30 a.m., and that's when that green-black plume of smoke started spewing out of the stack. So they evacuated all non-essential people, tried to figure out what was going on, didn't notify Metro Vancouver until an hour later, and by law, the company is supposed to let Metro Vancouver know immediately.
2: All right. And so what did Metro Vancouver do when it did find out?
0: Yeah. So we've recently kind of obtained these court documents showing that Metro Vancouver filed a search warrant for Parkland's offices related to that chemical leak. And these records are revealing. In particular, the region's environmental officer believes the company illegally polluted the air that day and failed to immediately notify authorities about it. He argues that the people at Parkland knew that equipment was failing a day earlier and had a duty to report it then. But to prove it, investigators want to seize binders worth of documents from their offices, everything from minute-by-minute chemical monitoring data to logbooks, and even a list of chemicals that workers were exposed to that day. Parkland hasn't wanted to hand those binders over.
2: All right, and do we know why not?
0: So in one of the court documents we've seen, the company claims that information contains sensitive business material, and releasing them directly to investigators could put them at a competitive disadvantage. And over the past 2 years, they did allow investigators to look at redacted versions of some of those binders, but only inside their offices and under supervision from staff. Metro Vancouver wasn't satisfied with what they were able to see, so they took Parkland to court, and a provincial judge granted a search and seizure warrant in May this year.
2: Okay. And so where does the investigation stand now?
0: Yeah, Metro Vancouver and Parkland aren't commenting on where things are at, but if the district believes it has a strong enough case against the company, which according to these records, it believes it does, it can pursue fines through the courts. And so Parkland, for these two violations, would face a maximum penalty of about $1.2 million. That would be the biggest documented fine Metro Vancouver has levied against a polluter that I could find. But if you are keeping track, Sunoco, the Texas-based company that owns the refinery, posted $4 billion in profits over the last year. So from a dollar-for-dollar perspective, a bit of a slap on the wrist.
2: And what do we know about how this pollution affected residents? I mean, you described some people feeling ill, some people even vomiting earlier on.
0: Yeah, and that's a big issue here. There's a bit of a lack of information provided by Parkland. We don't know exactly what chemicals people were exposed to that day and exactly how much was was expelled, but Metro Vancouver believes some pretty hazardous chemicals were released by a result of these oils being combusted. They believe PAHs and benzenes were emitted into the air, and these are classified as carcinogens in Canada. And another question is, what does this say about accountability for heavy industry and the environment? You know, the refinery is at the end of the Trans Mountain Pipeline, which spans BC and Alberta. Tankers load up with oil at the terminal basically every day. You know, for someone living nearby like Terry Dove, he doesn't feel like there's been accountability when it comes to the leak, which makes him nervous about a whole host of other possible environmental issues.
1: The biggest one, of course, is if there's a big explosion and that, you know, the big fire or whatever, because we live three or four blocks from this. The other concern is, as you had, was the chemical leak and something toxic being in the air. I don't like the increased tanker traffic. It leaves a lot of soot on our deck and in our yard. Yeah, those I'd say are the biggest concerns. And then, of course, you don't want to see a big oil leak going into the water.
2: And that is John Hernandez, or pardon me, that was Terry Dubb speaking. And John Hernandez is the reporter who brought us that story. He has had to run out of the studio to bring that story to one of our sister stations. John Hernandez, a reporter with CBC News. You can read his full story at cbc.ca/BC or on the local tab of the free CBC News app. 20 minutes after 7 o'clock on the early edition.

0: Stephanie Hungerford is here with traffic and weather.
1: In Delta, there's a crash on Boundary Trunk Road as you make your way to Highway 99. Also on Highway 99 northbound from the 32nd on-ramp in Surrey to at least the Serpentine River. It's a very stop and go. That's from one of our listeners who texted us. Thank you for that. Highway 1 is closed westbound between Kensington Avenue and Sprott Street. Traffic is being directed off Highway 1 at Kensington Avenue and back onto Highway 1 via Sprott Street. The closure will be in effect for the next 3 to 4 hours and potentially into this afternoon. Take Lougheed Highway, if you can, westbound. The crash just ahead of the Stella Austin Bridge on King George Boulevard westbound has been cleared. Same for the crash northbound on the Alex Fraser Bridge. That's been cleared as well. Still a lot of buildup, though, from 64th. And in New Westminster, the lights are out at Stewardson and 3rd. I'll be back with more in a few minutes.
0: Stephanie, thank you so much. Getting lots of texts about the call for an early provincial election from NDP leader David Eby yesterday. Hearing from you on our text line, 236-330-2623. Here's one. Luke here, what a disgrace that Eby called an election with a majority government. It was wrong when Doug Ford did it. It was wrong when Tim Houston did it. Why have fixed election dates if we aren't going to follow them? At least John Horgan had a minority government when he called his, even though I didn't like that he called one earlier either. Also, this time, it's so disrespectful and insulting to the municipal elections. It's such a selfish thing to do. Both parties are guilty, so I guess I will have to find another. That's just one of the messages we got. Here's another one. I am beyond mad. I'm furious. Eby seems to be so confused. Listening to him, he appears to believe that he's running against Donald Trump. Does he have so little respect for local government that he is preempting our local elections? If stability is so important, he already has a majority. And if the conservatives are in chaos, he suggests, then that majority is secure. Meantime, what is he doing with respect to the problems he has created? What's his plan to fix his DRIPA mess? What is his plan to protect property owners? Please tell me what we have to show that the debt that he's run up since he was elected, $40 billion. People and capital are fleeing BC as fast as they can leave. What is his plan to stop the bleeding? That one from John in Vancouver. And here's a contrary point of view. The pearl clutching over this election is ridiculous. The cost is the cost. And in 2 years, it would cost even more. Let's not pretend that the conservatives wouldn't have seized the same opportunity. So once again, thank you for all of those comments. David Eby is going to be our guest after the news at the bottom of the hour. Right now, a little bit of music for you. Carly Rae Jepsen is back with a new album, and according to Jepsen herself, the album's meant to convey a dreamlike sense of time in which nights stretch into mornings, which is generally what happens. This is called After All.

0: New music for you there from Carly Rae Jepsen. That is a tune called After All, and it is from her brand new album. It is 26 minutes after 7 o'clock on the early edition on CBC Radio 1. Hallie Cottenham is handling business this morning. Good morning to you, Hallie.
1: Hi, Stephen. You guys have a big show today, the premiere.
0: I'm going to
1: stick around and listen to that conversation.
0: Oh, we've got lots going on around here today and lots of comments on his election call yesterday, and not a lot of them super complimentary. So lots to speak with, talk about with David Eby coming up. Let's talk about potash because, this has been U.S. President Donald Trump threatening to look elsewhere to replace Canadian potash, but turns out it's not that easy.
1: No, in fact, earlier this week, the Belarusian president, says that his country basically had already committed to selling most of its potash exports to other countries. So that threat that the prime minister or the president held over us, not sure how much water it carried. And then yesterday, after meeting with the Ukrainian president, Trump had this to say.
2: Belarus has a lot of potash and our farmers need good prices and we want to get a lower price than Canada. And we'll continue to go with Canada, but Belarus would like to sell it for a much lower price.
1: So the pull quote there, we'll continue to go with Canada, and that's good news, especially for Saskatchewan. After Trump made those comments, Prime Minister Mark Carney was asked about the president backing away from his potash threats. Carney saying, look, we're cost effective. We're a reliable supplier. We are not an Eastern European dictatorship with close ties to Russia. Carney saying that even closer ties with the U.S. as it relates to fertilizer could be good for both countries. And then another reporter had this question to pose to Prime Minister Mark Carney.
3: If you had a chance to speak to U.S. President Donald Trump since being in New York or any member of the U.S. administration?
4: I find that when you have 160 leaders come to New York, that it's most valuable to meet those who you don't normally see.
1: Meanwhile, yeah, a little, very Canadian-like dig there. Anyway, Saskatchewan Premier Scott Moe appeared on CBC's Power and Politics yesterday, Stephen, saying he wasn't surprised that Trump backed away from his threat to go with Belarusian potash, saying that it just simply wasn't realistic.
0: All right. And next, a story about controversy in an apple orchard. Oh, my goodness.
1: You wouldn't believe the heat that this story is getting. An orchard owner in PEI is fed up after children damaged hundreds of apples during a UPIC visit. Mark Ashley saying he came home to the orchard to find that the ground between the rows of trees were littered with apples. Witnesses describe kids climbing trees, smashing apples and slashing at branches with what appeared to be a wooden sword. So the staff at the orchard asked the kids to stop. They did briefly and then resumed while their parents remained, quote, oblivious, potentially. I'm picturing folks holding onto their phones or lattes or what have you. Ashley posted on social media complaining about the kids, complaining about their parents, complaining about the wasted food. And then people have simply piled on with other stories of bad behaviors in other orchards, in corn mazes at this time of year, et cetera. And the whole story has drawn hundreds of thousands of views with lots, like hundreds of reactions and comments. At the very least, Stephen, the orchard's going to put up a sign that says parents need to supervise their children.
0: And then drop them off in a corn maze with no exit.
1: Kittens and
0: with no way out.
1: And chocolate, right?
0: All right. Hallie, thank you so much. It's great to see you this morning.
1: Good luck with that interview coming up.
0: Thank you very much. Hallie Cottenham and with business. And Stephanie's got an update on the roads for us.
5: Highway 1 is closed westbound between Kensington Avenue and Sprott Street. Traffic is being directed off Highway 1 at Kensington Avenue back onto Highway 1 via Sprott Street. I'll be back with more in a few minutes.
0: And thank you, Stephanie. And yes, stay with us after the news. We are going to hear from BC NDP leader David Eby on why British Columbians are having a provincial election 2 years ahead of the fixed election date. That coming your way right now, 7:30, in time for the CBC Local News with Drew Karakas.
6: Good morning. It's 13 degrees and mostly cloudy in Vancouver. Today is the first full day of the newly announced election campaign in BC. Premier David Eby made the announcement yesterday after asking the Lieutenant Governor to dissolve the legislature. Voting day is on October 24th, with Eby and the New Democrats looking to increase their majority. For the opposition Conservatives, the election comes after weeks of internal turmoil, but the party says it is unified going forward. Jonna Bailon reports.
7: Today, we are strong, unified, and ready to bring change that BC so desperately needs.
8: Up until recently, Peter Miliband had led the Centre BC Party. He returned to the BC Conservatives after former leader Carolyn Findlay resigned. It's been a tumultuous couple of years for the party, but yesterday, its fourth leader in 2 years insisted the Conservatives are united.
9: We are unified in one simple task, and that is to change government in this province.
8: Lauren Dirksen is running to be premier.
9: This was a bit of a surprise to myself.
8: Another leader surprised by the recent turn of events, Eleanor Sturco, a former Conservative MLA, now the new leader of Centre BC.
10: You know, I want to be able to represent a portion of the voting public that feels that neither the Conservatives nor the NDP represent them.
8: Sturco says she won't return to the Conservatives over differing values, adding she hadn't been privy to any conversations about the two parties working together. The snap provincial election is slated for October 24th. Jonna Bailon, CBC News, Vancouver.
6: Some former BC cabinet ministers have confirmed they will not be running for re-election. They include the NDP's Ravi Kallon, Kelly Green, and Lana Popham. And former Surrey Mayor Linda Heppner says she will not be running again for the BC Conservatives. The BC Green Party says it plans to field candidates in ridings all across BC in the upcoming election. But Green leader Emily Lowen says the party will focus on regions where it has the best chance of electoral success.
11: The Greens have a strong base of support on the peninsula and the islands, as well as Jeremy Valeriot's riding in West Vancouver, Sea to Sky. But, you know, much of our area of growth is really south of Duncan. And so, we'll be focusing our election resources on a number of those key ridings.
6: Lowen will hold a news conference later this morning, during which she's expected to announce where she will be running. In other news, as Stephanie mentioned, a serious crash has closed a section of Highway 1 westbound in Burnaby this morning. Burnaby RCMP are advising drivers to avoid that area if possible. The closure is between Kensington Avenue and Sprott Street, and the RCMP say it could last into this afternoon. Investigators haven't released any details of the crash, but an official with BC Emergency Health Services says one patient was transported to hospital in critical condition. Metro Vancouver is investigating the Parkland refinery in Burnaby. A judge has approved a search warrant for documents related to a chemical leak in 2024. An equipment malfunction resulted in the release of a plume of blackish green smoke from the refinery stack. Investigators believe company documents could prove the release was preventable. If it's found responsible, the company could face fines of close to $1 million. Vancouver police have seized a large quantity of cocaine worth an estimated $5.8 million on the street. The VPD says close to 330 kilograms of the drug were found hidden inside a shipping container that arrived in the city back in July. Staff at a local business called police after finding 14 duffel bags loaded with drugs hidden among their boxes of T-shirts. Investigators say the cocaine originated in Honduras with stops in Jamaica and Montreal before it moved on to the West Coast. Police believe the drugs were supposed to be removed before the container arrived in Vancouver. Richmond is one of the most culturally and ethnically diverse cities in Canada, but some people struggle to make connections. Now one Richmond resident is using food to bring people of different cultures together. Pinky Wong has that story.
12: Smelling this takes me back home.
13: Nav Kinderjit Kaur Sidhu is preparing a dish she grew up with. She's originally from India but moved to Richmond 24 years ago.
12: I always felt a sense of loss and sense of belonging, being in a new country. The food is the one thing that always takes you back to where you are from.
13: That's why she has been organizing a share table event through Neighborhood Small Grants.
12: Hello, welcome.
13: She asks every participant to bring a dish and share their cultures.
14: I love to explore other cultures through food.
15: I would ask my mom for those recipes. So today I made chickpeas and lentil sprout salad.
16: It isn't just sustenance. It's not just something that we eat because we have to. It's culturally important. It's socially important. It's personally important.
17: Always been, lentil and rice. It's comforting.
13: With dozens of events organized through the grant program, Sidhu hopes more people will connect. Pinky Wong, CBC News, Richmond.
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0: Drew, thank you so much. Drew Karakas in the CBC Vancouver newsroom, and a very good Wednesday morning to you. It is the 23rd of September. I'm Stephen Quinn, and this is the early edition on CBC Radio 1. NDP leader David Eby, candidate David Eby, will be coming up in just a moment after the call for a provincial election yesterday, about 2 years before the fixed election date. We're going to talk about that with him and about it also coinciding with the municipal election. And lots of comments coming from you this morning. Thank you so much for them. Keep them coming. Our text line, 236-330-2623. Going to read a couple more in just a moment. Right now, Stephanie Hungerford is here with your traffic and weather.
5: In Surrey, there is a new crash on Highway 17 westbound, just ahead of Bridgeview. It's very busy from before the Portman. In Vancouver, there's a crash at the intersection of Clark and East First Avenue, causing issues in all directions there. On Highway 1, it is closed westbound between Kensington Avenue and Sprott Street. Traffic is being redirected off Highway 1 at Kensington Avenue and back onto Highway 1 via Sprott. This closure will be in effect for the next 3 to 4 hours and potentially into the afternoon. I would take Lougheed Highway if you can, although very busy there now as a result. And Burnaby, Barnett Highway westbound is very delayed all the way to Hastings. I don't know what's going on there. So if you do have info on that, you can text us at 236-330-2623. And we're going to see periods of rain this morning and a mix of sun and cloud for the afternoon. High of 17, low of 13. A few clouds building tonight as well. Right now it's 13 with light rain in downtown Vancouver.
0: Stephanie, thank you so much. 23 minutes before 8 o'clock on the early edition. Scott Regier joins us now from CBC Sports. Good morning to you. What, if anything, are you taking away from the Canucks preseason loss to Calgary last night?
18: I mean, for all of the question marks that surround this rebuilding team, Stephen, I think goaltending should be okay. That's thanks to Kevin Lankinen. With Thatcher Demko dealing with his latest injury, Lankinen is going to be counted upon as Vancouver's number one goalie this season. And he looked the part last night. He stopped 28 of 31 Flames shots. And when you consider the lineup in front of Kevin Lankinen, that's pretty good. Vancouver only had one player in its lineup against Calgary that had more than 100 NHL games on his resume. I think the other standout thing from the Canucks standpoint was the chemistry, the continued chemistry between top young forwards Braden Coutts and Arshdeep Bains. Bains scored Vancouver's lone goal last night on a beautiful setup by Coutts. So between those two guys, they've combined for 6 points in the first two preseason games. Too bad they don't have more in the way of preseason competition to impress their coach with. The new collective bargaining agreement means teams now play just 4 games as opposed to 9 of them in the past. Canucks coach Manny Malhotra says that brings its challenges.
19: The limiting factor on not being able to get games is definitely a topic of conversation amongst the players, but there's definitely an understanding that there isn't a whole lot of time when you take away a week of camp. We calculated about between 8 and 10 ice sessions. You get your 2 games, and that's what you have to show. So I think in terms of the preparation for the guys, it makes it that much more important to show the attention to detail, and then once we get into these games, put everything out there.
18: I have to feel for Manny Malhotra. The data crunchers are currently giving the Canucks just a 2% chance of making the playoffs. They begin their push Tuesday when they play Edmonton in the regular season opener.
0: All right. And switching over to soccer now, where Canada's men's team is getting set to play its first match since the World Cup.
18: Yeah, that's going Saturday in Toronto against Chile, Stephen. This is the start of a new quadrennial, of course, for Jesse Marsh's men. And the goal ahead of the next World Cup is to make it into the top 24 in FIFA's world rankings. That will get a favorable draw in the World Cup. And we saw just how much that matters at the past World Cup, where Canada had the likes of Bosnia and Qatar in its group and made it all the way through to the final 16. They did it with a pretty young side, too. Luc de Fougerolle, for instance, he anchored the defense at age 20. And Marsh says more of that's going to be necessary if Canada is going to climb within FIFA's ranks.
20: We can't go to a World Cup tournament with a team that averages 30 years old. That can't be the case. So there's going to be players that emerge. Even if you would have gone the roster at Copa America to the roster at the World Cup, there was a lot of different players that emerged in that two-year process. And in a four-year cycle, there's going to be a lot of others. So there's no need to go through a rebuild. It's just continuing to build and then introduce new players at the right time that have earned the right to be here.
18: And some Canadian players to look out for against Chile are defenders Jamie Knight-Labelle and Jovan Ivanic, as well as midfielder Jeevan Bodwell, who of course plies his trade for the Whitecaps and is electrifying to watch and refreshingly has a South Asian background, a underrepresented community in this country's footy landscape.
0: All right. And what other sports stories have you got your eye on today?
18: Baseball, Max Scherzer gets the start for the Jays in the first game of a day-night doubleheader against the Orioles. If Toronto loses either one of those, they're toast when it comes to the playoffs. And further afield, Stephen, the Asian Games continue from Japan. And one of the stories so far, the silver medal won by Afghan cyclist Fariba Hashimi, who in the past, while under the Taliban regime, trained by disguising herself as a man.
21: Wow. When I was in Afghanistan, most of the time I was wearing man clothes. If they can recognize me, I'm a lady. They was taking the stone and throwing to me even the water bottle. I was wondering how you're hitting me, because I'm a woman, you're afraiding. What are you afraiding? When you're getting angry, I'm getting happy because I know how much one woman can be powerful.
18: Incredible story. Hashimi eventually fled her country. She now lives and trains in Italy, although she says it's her native Afghanistan she plans to represent at the Los Angeles Olympics.
0: All right. Scott, thank you so much.
18: You betcha.
0: Scott Reger from CBC Sports. It is 18 minutes before 8 o'clock on the early edition.

0: Well, as we have been saying this morning, British Columbians will be going to the polls for a second time this October. NDP leader David Eby called a snap election yesterday, dissolving the legislature to kickstart the campaign period. Premier Eby is our guest this morning. He joins us on the line to tell us more about why he called an election. Good morning to you.
1: Good morning, Stephen.
0: Thanks for taking the time with us. We appreciate it. Why did you call an election 2 years ahead of schedule?
1: Well, the province and the country and families in British Columbia and Canada are in an existential moment right now. The threats we're seeing, and not just threats, the actions being taken by Donald Trump impacting our economy are reaching into people's paychecks. They're impacting government revenues. They are driving up the cost of everything. And in this moment, there's a clear choice between do we stand strong, do we stand shoulder to shoulder with the Prime Minister and our prosperity agreement with them to invest in our infrastructure, train our people, and seize this opportunity in front of us to stand on our own 2 feet? Or do we take the conservative approach of acquiescence, oppose the prosperity agreement and the investments in our province, and double down on the approach that got us here in the first place?
0: And presumably, this is about trying to increase your majority. Is that the point of this?
1: Well, the point of it is for British Columbians to have a chance to have a representative that isn't trying to find ways to bow down to Trump, put liquor back on the shelves, oppose necessary investments in our province, whether it's Hobart's Road, you name it, and call for cuts while delivering an agenda of chaos. I mean, I think people deserve a chance to have a representative that stands up for the country, for a province, and for where we need to go.
0: But you already consider yourself to be that person, and you have 2 years left in your mandate. Why risk losing that and, in fact, allowing another party to take power?
1: Because this is about British Columbians choosing direction. You know, it's not to go to the public and say, which direction should we go? But especially in a moment like this, to give people an opportunity to have that representative that either is like, yes, we should build our province. Yes, we need to go in this direction. And I think the people of Three South, you know, they elected a conservative and that was their decision to go in that direction with Brent Chapman. Now their MLA is representative 1BC, mega light here in British Columbia, a party founded in racism. I really don't believe that's what the people of Surrey White Rock wanted. I think they and British Columbians deserve an opportunity to choose the direction for the province. And there are two clear choices here, Stephen. And to have that opportunity to set the direction for the province is what elections are all about.
0: Yeah, you said yesterday in your speech, you said we need to act to protect British Columbia from the shocks coming from the United States, to lower the costs that people are facing, to make sure we're less dependent on anyone, any country, any one person in the White House for our jobs, our prosperity, and our future. How does calling an election help you do any of those things?
1: Well, and you'll know that I was in Toronto at the Prime Minister's Investment Conference meeting with pension funds and investors from around the world. And the message from them, which I was reflecting on the way back, was really clear. They are looking for ways to diversify away from the United States. They're looking at Canada in a way that they never have before. And they're looking at us as an alternative to the United States, as a different place, a place that's stable and predictable. And when they invest in our province, when they invest in our country, they create jobs and opportunity for families, but also, and crucially, not just supporting family budgets, but supporting provincial government budgets with revenues to pay for the public services that people need. And they want to know, of course, that we are on a path where we're going to deliver that different agenda, that we're investing in ourselves. Yeah. We have the skilled workers, we have the ports, we have the rebuilding in a way that's not just for development's sake, but doing so responsibly. Many of them have ESG requirements that they want to meet. And there is a difference between that and what the Conservatives are proposing. And British Columbians need to choose. Do they want that prosperity, that opportunity, that window that's in front of us right now? Or do they want to take the Conservative approach of doubling down on the past?
0: Again, you also said yesterday we need to protect the health care and the essential public services that people depend on, especially in moments like this. How does calling an election protect health care and essential public services?
1: Yeah, great question, Stephen. So the big challenge we face in health care, and people across the province will know this, is a shortage of skilled health care workers. We recruited more than 800, almost 1,000 American health care workers We've got a couple thousand more that are in application processes with health authorities. And
0: great. And you're doing that, and you're doing that without calling an election.
1: But to a person, Stephen, what they're saying is the reason they're coming to British Columbia, the reason they're coming to Canada, is we don't have privatized healthcare. They can look after patients, not insurance companies, because we're not fighting a culture war, because we prioritize science over vibes, and we're making sure that people are looked after. And that's why they're coming here. And so the Conservatives are very clear. They want to prioritize that culture war. They want to put Bonnie Henry on trial for war crimes. All these things that we see new at, that they're trying to get away from. And so this is an opportunity. Actually, I have an announcement today about how we're going to dramatically increase our recruitment professionals, Canadians practicing in the States. But this is all connected. The realities of increased costs for families, the ability to deliver health care, and the direction the Conservatives want to take us.
0: We've been asking listeners this morning about this election call. I just want to read you a couple of things and have you explain to listeners why you did, why you had to call an election. This is one from a listener named Heather who said, "To distract from the business at hand, delay government decision-making, and introduce uncertainty in an already tumultuous time is irresponsible. There truly is nothing in his rationale that requires affirmation from the electorate. This decision is not made with the well-being of BC residents in mind. I'm disappointed in his decisions as leaders of our province. I just can't see myself voting NDP this time around." And another one that's quite similar from Vancouver, a longtime NDP supporter, and David Eby. "And all I can say is shame on you. You know this is the time for governance. He needs to take care of the issues that we are facing. This is not the time for our government to shut down so he can get an extra 2 years of time in power. I am appalled and I will be looking for another party to vote for." Chris, is there a chance this is backfiring on you?
1: Well, Stephen, you know, 4 years of stability, of a clear message from British Columbians.
0: You have 4 years of stability. You have 4 years of stability since you're only 2 years into your mandate.
1: Stephen, the moment right now is the chance to have a representative that sends a strong message, not just in British Columbia, but across Canada and to the world, that our province has made a choice. And the healthcare worker, the investor, the builder, the people who want to help us achieve that project can have the certainty that we are all on the same team, pointed in the same direction, shoulder to shoulder across the country. That is what is available to us. And that is what I am seeking from British Columbians, is to send that message. This is where we're going. And it is very clear. And that there is that path for them to make these multi-year commitments, whether it's for their family, the healthcare worker, or whether it's as a company to come and locate in British Columbia. It's an important thing, right? And I understand, you know, there's local government elections, people have busy lives, but this is an existential moment for our province and our country, and in that direction for our communities and for us is really important.
0: Do you think that calling this during municipal elections, you just mentioned that, of course, there'll be a week between people going to vote for their mayors and councillors and then going to a provincial election, thanks to you calling an election now. Do you think that that's going to significantly reduce the already low voter turnout for municipal elections?
1: Not at all, Stephen. And I do think that this will give an opportunity for local government leaders to pick a side here as well. Are they on the side for their communities, building out the infrastructure, the roads, the ports, doing our tech, farms, life sciences, industries we can grow here at home, doing that work together, provincial government and the federal government, or are they advocates and supporters of the conservative approach of doubling down on the old way where we were too closely tied to the U.S., of fighting unnecessary culture wars, dividing people, and cutting policy programs like healthcare and education instead of ensuring that we're building for the next generation?
0: Some of those
1: choices is relevant for local leaders as it is for the provincial government.
0: Some of those mayors and councillors are nonpartisan and you know are just there to represent the best interests of their constituents without taking a side politically. You're asking them to take sides then. Either they support you or they support the Conservatives. Is that what you're saying?
1: Absolutely not, Stephen. I think direction do these local leaders want to take their communities? How do they want to respond to what is a systemic issue in many communities, at all the forest communities across the province? The impact of the tariffs, of the functional ban on wood products from British Columbia going to the United States. How are they going to respond to that? Are they going to respond to that with culture wars? Are they going to respond to that with trying to divide their communities? Or are they going to respond to that by partnering with the British government, with the federal government moving forward? And that's the question I'm asking at the provincial level. Where do British Columbians want to go? And so I think there is an opportunity for us to have those discussions. But it is a moment of choice for British Columbia. And there's nothing wrong with going to British Columbians and saying, here's where we are. There is a fork in the road in front of us. We can choose one path or the other. One, in my opinion, leads to prosperity and independence for our province and our country. The other path takes us down some other road that looks very familiar to what we're seeing in the United States. And I think British Columbians deserve that choice.
0: Well, 1 month after British Columbians go to the polls on October 24th, the United States is going to be having midterm elections. It's possible that the Democrats will retake at least the House, if not the House and the Senate both. That would significantly curtail Donald Trump's power. Would it not have made more sense to wait for an election until after November? In fact, by the end of your term, it would always almost be next time for the next U.S. presidential election.
1: Stephen, there's always an argument for Canadians for waiting and hoping. You know, I hope, we all hope, to a return to sanity in the United States and a return to our pre-existing relationship. But I don't think that any of us can look at this moment and say we haven't learned something. And the thing is that we have been overly dependent on the U.S. We are too comfortable that would always be there for us. And now is the time to make them. Do we sit back? Do we put flicker back on the shelves, reduce antagonism, and hope that things go back to normal? Or is now the time when we stand on our own 2 feet and say, we've learned a lesson here. Things will never be the same. We are going to build our province. We're going to agree with and enter into the prosperity agreement to build our ports, our roads, massive tunnel, the infrastructure we need to get our goods to market. And, you know, Stephen, plans, we used our exports to the U.S. by 4% because of Trump's impact. That's huge for business. That is a massive impact. But we have increased our exports to other markets by 16%. This is the direction we should go. Diversify, not sitting around waiting, hoping that things eventually organically will get better on their own, because finally, I'm not sure they will.
0: David Eby, we will leave it there this morning, and I apologize if for the audio quality that we've offered you this morning, and apologize to our listeners as well, but thank you very much for taking the time with us. We appreciate it.
1: You bet. Thanks for having me, Stephen.
0: Thank you. That is NDP leader David Eby. And again, our apologies for the quality of that audio this morning. We did have some difficulty getting a hold of David Eby, and we did our best to get him on the air. And hopefully you were able to make out at least some of what he was saying there. It's 4 minutes before 8 o'clock on the early edition.

Couple more texts from you here. David Eby apparently forgets that election campaigns depend on volunteers to run campaigns. I won't be volunteering for a provincial candidate, NDP or otherwise, because I'm focused on the municipal campaign. That's from Elaine. And Judy said, about the snap election, I'm a youth leader of teenagers aged 15 to 17 and a mother of two children of the same age. They already have a cynical viewpoint of the world. How do I convince them of the importance of voting when the adults around them take actions that prove their cynical worldview? One more. Sarah says, calling a snap election appears very self-serving for Eby and very unwise, especially considering how close the last election was. So thank you again for all of those comments. Greatly appreciate them. You can keep them coming. 236-330-2623. 236-330-2623.

0: Two and a half minutes to go before the top of the hour. Drew Karakas is here with some local news headlines.
1: A serious crash has shut down a section of Highway 1 in Burnaby. Burnaby RCMP expect the closure at Kensington Avenue to be in effect for at least a few more hours. One person has been sent to hospital with critical injuries. Metro Vancouver has been granted a search warrant as it investigates the release of chemical fumes from the Parkland refinery in Burnaby more than 2.5 years ago. Hundreds of people complained about headaches, coughing, and dizziness after the spumes spread across the region. And today, of course, is the first full day of the BC election campaign. Provincial politicians will spend the next 31 days trying to convince British Columbians to vote for them and their parties. More local and regional news at 8:30. Stephanie Hungerford is here now with traffic and weather.
2: As Drew is saying, Highway 1 is closed westbound. This is between Kensington Avenue and Sprott Street. So traffic is being redirected off Highway 1 at Kensington back onto Highway 1 at Sprott. The closure will be in effect for the next few hours, possibly into the afternoon. Take Lougheed Highway if you can. In Burnaby, there is a new crash on McGill as you make your way onto the Ironworkers Bridge. That's northbound. In Delta, there's a crash on Ladner Trunk Road as you make your way to Highway 99. Really busy northbound through the tunnel as well. And northbound over the Oak Street Bridge and Knight Street Bridge seeing delays this morning. We're going to see highs around 17, periods of rain throughout the morning, mix of sun and cloud for the afternoon. We'll dip down to 13 tonight. Right now, it's 13 with light rain in downtown Vancouver.
0: Conspiracy theories abound about the quality of audio we are able to offer you when it came to Premier David Eby. We did do our best to connect with him via Zoom, which is normally the way we would do things. We had some difficulty making the connection, and so we did our best to get him on the air. I can assure you it was not a conspiracy to make him sound like Darth Vader, as one of our listeners has suggested. We will hope to have him back on, and again, our apologies for the quality of the audio there. Still lots of your comments coming. Lots to come in the next half hour of the program. The UN General Assembly is meeting in New York this week. No coincidence that leaders and advocates for low-carbon futures are meeting there as well for a summit called Climate Week. The CBC's Johanna Wagstaff is there to keep us updated. And coming up, we'll be live from New York. It's Wednesday morning.
3: This is World Report. Good morning. I'm Marcia Young. Iran's president is pushing back against U.S. President Donald Trump. In his address to the U.N. General Assembly, the U.S. president threatened to annihilate Iran. Today, Masoud Pezeshkian accused Trump of killing innocent Iranians. Here is Pezeshkian heard through an interpreter.
4: Those who are terrorists and train and protect terrorists describe us as such. We have only defended ourselves. We are not terrorists. Our innocent people have been the targets of cowardly attacks and aggressions imposed upon our country.
3: Pezeshkian also said Iran would not surrender the war to the U.S. The U.S. delegation walked out of the assembly hall during Pezeshkian's speech. Just before Pezeshkian took to the podium in New York, Canada announced more sanctions against Iran. The measures target 5 senior Iranian security and government officials and 5 state-directed entities. In a statement, Foreign Affairs Minister Anita Anand accuses them of systematic human rights violations. Chinese President Xi Jinping arrives today for a state visit to the U.S. The 3-day trip will include a state dinner tomorrow night, but the focus will be Xi's critical bilateral meetings with U.S. President Donald Trump. As Lisa Xing reports, trade and the race for AI dominance will be on top of their agenda.
5: If they're not part of any kind of agreement, everybody else can do nothing.
6: University of Waterloo political science professor Hongying Wang says she wants U.S. President Donald Trump and Chinese President Xi Jinping to work together on AI guardrails when they meet.
5: It really does remind me of the Cold War period, the height of nuclear competition arms race, the kind of existential threat that posed for the world.
6: During their last meeting in Beijing in May, Trump and Xi agreed to restart discussions around AI governance, but Tuxing Chan, a professor at the University of International Business and Economics in Beijing, is skeptical because of the competition.
7: I think the U.S. will just strengthen restrictions on Chinese AI development. I don't think the two sides have any space for cooperation or coordination.
6: And while recent warnings from tech executives and whistleblowers underscore the West's existential worries, China's rules focus more on keeping political and social stability. Despite the ideological differences, there's room for cooperation, says Brookings Institution fellow Kyle Chan.
8: Neither side wants to see these AI models cause problems for their own national security or more globally.
6: With a packed agenda, since the trade truce deadline is November and with the war in Iran raging on, the question may be whether they can make progress fast enough to keep up with the technology. Lisa Xing, CBC News, Toronto.
9: The U.S. Department of Justice is defending U.S. President Donald Trump's decision to ban some news outlets from the White House. CNN and MS Now and Politico are all banned from the White House grounds. Trump says it is for what he calls false reporting and fake news. The outlets are preparing for an emergency hearing. The CBC's Mark Carcasol joins me now from Washington. Mark, what is the latest?
10: Well, on Tuesday, we got a look at the Justice Department's court filing, claiming reporting from the outlets has created concerns for national security. It cites multiple stories they consider inaccurate. They say they gave CNN, MS Now, and Politico a chance to dispute the bans and that access to the White House is a privilege, not a right. The filing also goes on to say that reporters do not have a First Amendment right to access the White House. Last night on social media, President Trump also repeated his claim that the district judge hearing the case is a, quote, great judge for them, signaling he expects, as many U.S. legal experts do, that Judge Tim Kelly, who he appointed in 2017, will overturn the ban in some form. The president says if that happens, he's already planning to appeal.
9: We understand there is an emergency hearing being held today. What do we know about that?
10: Yeah, that hearing is scheduled to be heard via teleconference here in Washington, D.C. The ask by lawyers representing CNN, MS Now, and Politico is for at least a temporary lifting of the White House ban on their journalists until a full hearing can be conducted. They argue that the ban violates the U.S.'s First Amendment as well as the Due Process Clause, which is found twice in the Constitution. It's unclear how long a decision in this could take, though.
9: All right. Thank you, Mark.
10: Thank you.
9: The CBC's Mark Carcasol in Washington. The sentencing hearing for Kenneth Law begins today at a court in Newmarket, Ontario. Law pleaded guilty earlier this year to abetting suicide and admitted he was involved in 93 deaths in Canada and Britain. He operated websites that sold toxic substances and suicide paraphernalia. And as the CBC's Thomas Daigle reports, it will be an emotional day for the grieving families who will have the opportunity to talk about their loss.
11: It's 5 years since Tom died. It's really hard.
12: David Parfitt lost his 22-year-old son to suicide. Now he's finally able to express his grief in front of the man who sold Tom the poison that killed him.
11: That's incredibly important for me that Tom as a man is remembered. So to describe him and obviously describe the pain of his loss is really important.
12: Parfitt is one of more than 50 loved ones whose victim impact statements are set to be read out in an Ontario court. The staggering number of victims reflects the scale of suffering linked to Kenneth Law. The 61-year-old coaxed vulnerable people to end their lives using items he sold.
13: This is a solution for some people. Not for every one of us, just for some people.
12: Law has reportedly told a forensic psychiatrist he considered his actions to be humane, insisting he's not, in his words, a madman.
14: This is a very unprecedented case.
12: Criminal defense lawyer Trevin David has analyzed the case. He expects prosecutors will recommend a prison sentence of at least 20 years.
14: His admission that he's caused as much larger harm is something that the judge gets to take into account.
12: Law sent death kits to more than 40 countries. The total number of victims will never be known. Thomas Daigle, CBC News, Toronto.
3: British Columbians will head to the polls 2 years sooner than expected. Premier David Eby called a snap election for October 24. And as Katie DeRosa reports, the election call forced MLAs and two opposition parties to make some hasty deals.
15: For British Columbians and for Canadians, this is an existential moment.
16: With the opposition in chaos and less than 2 years into his term, BC NDP leader David Eby is calling a snap election for October 24th. He says he needs a new mandate in the face of Donald Trump's tariffs, comparing the U.S. trade war to a raging wildfire, saying the province must create
15: a firebreak, yes, against Trump's economic attack.
16: But the election comes as the Conservative opposition is in disarray, with former BC Conservative leader Carolyn Finley out and a new one in place. Seven MLAs who fled the party to join Center BC now say they're back. Lauren Dirksen is the new BC Conservative leader.
17: It's a cheap, opportunistic political move, and it could cost tens of millions of dollars.
16: But the center-right isn't entirely united. Former BC Conservative MLA Eleanor Sturco will now take over the reins of Center BC, which will field its own candidates.
18: I can't trust the Conservatives.
16: The timing of the election has provoked a backlash.
19: I stand beside my fellow mayors that are just pissed off.
16: George Harvey, who is running for re-election as mayor of Delta, says it's confusing with municipal elections set for October.

Worldly group accepted their prize wearing their signature polka dot outfits and masks. They claim to be from another planet and opt to communicate in a made-up language consisting mostly of sounds to protect their anonymity. About 200 industry experts selected the duo's second album for Canadian Record of the Year. The group took home $30,000 for Album of the Year and another $10,000 for Best Song for this tune, Fabien. That is the latest national and international news from World Report. I'm Marcia Young.

0: Well, good Wednesday morning. I'm Stephen Quinn, and this is the Early Edition on CBC Radio 1. Thanks for being along with us. Coming up in this half hour, BC Conservative leader Lauren Dirksen says he wants to be BC's next premier, but what are the party's chances? Coming up, we are going to hear from the runner-up in the party's very close leadership contest. Caroline Elliott is going to join us a little bit later on in this half hour. Before that, though, we are going to hear from the new host of CBC's What on Earth. Johanna Wagstaff is going to join us live from New York City in just a moment, where the Climate Week Summit is taking place. That's coming your way. Right now, Stephanie Hungerford is here with some local traffic and weather.
1: Highway 1 is closed westbound between Kensington Avenue and Sprott Street. Traffic is being directed off Highway 1 at Kensington Avenue and back onto Highway 1 via Sprott. The closure will be in effect for at least the next 3 to 4 hours, potentially into the afternoon. I would suggest rerouting to Lougheed if you can. In Burnaby, there is a crash on McGill as you make your way northbound onto the Ironworkers Bridge. In Surrey, there's a crash on Highway 17 westbound ahead of Bridgeview. It's very busy from before the Port Man Bridge. In Delta, the crash on Ladner Trunk Road as you make your way to Highway 99 northbound has been cleared. Still really busy, though, northbound through the tunnel at the Massey Tunnel, as well as for all three Richmond bridges into Vancouver. Arthur Lang might be the best option. It is less busy than the other two. For your weather today, periods of rain this morning and then a mix of sun and cloud for the afternoon. High of 17, low of 13. A few clouds building tonight. Tomorrow, chance of showers and 16 degrees. Same for Friday. Right now, it's 13 with light rain in downtown Vancouver.
0: Thank you, Stephanie. And Drew Carrick is here with some local news headlines.
2: BC Emergency Health Services says one person has been critically injured in connection with that overnight crash on Highway 1 westbound at Kensington Avenue. As Stephanie just mentioned, the Burnaby RCMP say that stretch of highway remains closed. The campaigning begins in earnest today ahead of the October 24th provincial election, and some familiar faces will not be back in Victoria regardless of the outcome of the vote. They've decided not to seek re-election. In the meantime, several members of the BC Conservative Caucus who left that party in recent weeks have now returned to the Conservative fold as the election gets underway. More local news coming up at 8:30.
0: Drew, thank you so much. It's 12 minutes after 8 o'clock. 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Well, it is Climate Week in New York City. A gathering of top leaders and advocates for a low-carbon future is taking place. And What on Earth host Johanna Wagstaff is there as well. She's talking with other meteorologists about how they handled the pressure to speak out or to stay silent about climate change. She spoke with one weather presenter who even quit his job over it. Johanna joins us now. Good morning to you, Johanna.
3: Good morning, Stephen.
0: So not a coincidence that Climate Week coincides with the UN General Assembly. What is it like in New York this week?
3: Well, Stephen, I mean, New York is always crazy. I'm waiting for the quintessential taxi horn at any minute, but it's extra right now. There are thousands of extra people who have descended for Climate Week, the biggest climate event of its kind anywhere in the world, thousands of free events across the city. So traffic, micro protests and marches. I just got out of an event where Prince Harry was speaking about the advantages/disadvantages of using technology to solve climate change problems. And Elmo just took to the stage from Sesame Street, relaying how he feels with the increase of severe weather. So lots of VIP guests here, Stephen.
0: And you've been invited to an event alongside some of those very high-profile

0: Okay, who else was there?
1: I sat in a working group with about 30 other broadcast meteorologists, mainly from the U.S., but also Bill Nye was across from me. Hillary Clinton was also there. We were workshopping together, so actually trading information about how meteorologists can talk about climate change, because, of course, weather is how we experience climate change. It was a closed room deal, so it was off the record. I can't give all the details. Know that I did make some high-profile science communicators laugh out loud at some of my cross-border tariff jokes. But, you know, it was also really validating to hear from my U.S. counterpoints about how similar the challenges are when it comes to connecting climate change to weather. And some future collaborations were also made, Stephen.
0: And is there any consensus on that at all, Johanna? Because we often, you know, bend over backwards when we're read the caveat that you cannot attribute a single weather event, you know, while you cannot directly draw a line to climate change, you can say that climate change can created the conditions for that weather event to occur.
1: I was blown away. So almost every major U.S. Network station was represented there. Every single meteorologist is talking about climate change right now. Maybe not right away as an event, a life-threatening event is unfolding, but making the connection to climate change, the newsrooms, the bosses were there in the meeting wanting to know how to make this connection. So, you know, from CNN to Fox, that connection is wanting to be made from both the scientists and the audience members, which I thought was fascinating.
0: And you also talked to a couple of people who did speak out, and that in itself became headline news.
1: Yes. I talked to a couple of meteorologists. First of all, John Morales, based in Miami, who became really emotional on air in 2024. It sort of broke down as he was reporting on Hurricane Milton just before it made landfall. He grew up in the area, so he was almost feeling that grief ahead of time before that storm made landfall. And also his tears were connected to frustration. He has covered dozens of deadly hurricanes, and he has seen them amplified by climate change, and to feel that frustration that, as he said, there's not enough action being done. I also spoke to Chris Gloninger, a meteorologist who received that death threat from a member of the public when he incorporated climate change into his weather reports, working for a TV station in Iowa. He ultimately quit because of that pressure and has since received letters of support and is working on a documentary about that experience with Leonardo DiCaprio. But for many of us, I think it was a little mini, therapy session talking about these extremes and these pressures of using our platform to talk about what can be a polarizing issue.
0: And you're a senior meteorologist at CBC and have been for some time, and you are now the host of the climate show What on Earth. How are you reflecting on all of this?
1: Yeah, I mean, I've been thinking about climate change and weather for, you know, going on almost two decades now. As I said, this is how we experience climate change, through these weather events, not through the trends and the lines and the data points. I think the answer for me is to stick to the science. And that was really what we came to consensus on as well, speaking to these other meteorologists, you know, commit to helping people understand the why behind what's happening and how people are impacting this planet, not to veer into telling them what to think.
0: And I guess when we look at charts or graphs that show what has happened to the temperature of the Earth over time, is that the one kind of reliable thing that we can point to? Is we've been measuring temperatures all over the planet for a very long time, and we can actually see what has been happening. Is that, I mean, that's always kind of what I fall back on when I think I need to know what's actually happening.
1: Yeah, you're right. And we talked about this as well. The IPCC, basically this, every single peer-reviewed scientific paper that's been put out on climate change, whether it be regional impacts or these big scale trends, like you said, that we're seeing in the ocean and with our temperatures, they all get distilled into this report that comes out every few years. And we as meteorologists really rely on that. We actually talked about maybe collaborating on a big document where we're putting our regional, like how do those big numbers from IPCC translate to Vancouver and Iowa and Boston. So every time there is a big event happening in one of these microclimates, we can immediately get attribution and help make that connection to the public right away.
0: All right. So I assume you're going to take all of this and bring it back to what on earth and what else?
1: Well, we're putting together this episode as we speak for What on Earth about climate change and meteorology. It'll be in our podcast feeds this weekend. But we already have a couple of episodes from our new season in the feed right now, including one about whether Canada's climate plan is getting lost in the shuffle, given everything else Prime Minister Mark Carney has on his plate right now. And Carney is also in New York with me right now. I have not seen him get a pizza with me late at night yet. But if you search for What on Earth, wherever you get your podcasts and hit follow, you won't miss that episode or any of the other ones that come out.
0: Johanna Wagstaff, thank you so much.
1: You're welcome.
0: Appreciate it. You take care. That's Johanna Wagstaff, the host of What on Earth and a CBC meteorologist. And you can find What on Earth wherever you get your podcasts. 20 minutes after 8 o'clock, Stephanie's back with traffic and weather.
2: In Surrey, there's a new crash on the 152nd on-ramp for Highway 1 westbound ahead of the Portman. Volume is also heavy from Highway 17 to the Portman. Highway 1 is closed westbound between Kensington Avenue and Sprott Street. Traffic is being directed off Highway 1 at Kensington Avenue back onto Highway 1 via Sprott. The closure will be in effect for the next 3 to 4 hours. This is due to an earlier crash. It could potentially be closed into the afternoon. Make your way to Lougheed if you can to redirect yourself. In Burnaby, there's a crash on McGill as you make your way northbound onto the Iron Workers Bridge. In Surrey, there's a crash on Highway 17 westbound ahead of Bridgeview. Very busy from before the Portman and very busy northbound through the tunnel, the Massey Tunnel, as well as for all three Richmond bridges into Vancouver. I'll be back with more in a few minutes.
0: Thank you, Stephanie. Well, it has been an exciting time in BC politics. A provincial election has been called for October 24th. In the past week, there have been breakups and reunions and turnarounds for the BC Conservative Party. To get some insight into all of it, we are joined by Caroline Elliott. She ran for the BC Conservative leadership earlier this year and made it to the final round and lost out to Carrie Lynn Findlay by just 2% of the vote. Good morning to you, Caroline.
3: Good morning. Thanks for having me on.
0: Thank you for being with us. The BC Conservatives held a news conference yesterday afternoon to welcome some of the MLAs back into the fold. And interim leader Lauren Dirksen spoke. So did Peter Milibar. You were also there. What is your role in this election going to be?
3: Well, look, I've indicated I'm happy to be a candidate. I think that's likely to happen. There's a lot of details to work out, but regardless of that, I'm here to support. I made that very clear to Lauren as soon as he was named interim leader. He's a really, really good man, good and decent man, incredibly well-respected, tons of business experience, and just the kind of calm presence that I think we need right now in this province after some, after pretty high tensions and turmoil and so on. So I think he's going to be absolutely fantastic.
0: There has been a lot of movement within the BC Conservative Party since last Friday, to say the least. MLAs being kicked out, being welcomed back. The ones that left also welcomed back. Carrie Lynn Findlay stepped down as leader only, you know, after just a few months on the job. Do you have any sense of what has been going on there?
3: I think, you know, what's interesting is David Eby called this election to take advantage of some divisions, some splintering, if you will, on the right. And I think what happened is the urgency of the situation just united the right. And I don't think that he realized that that would be the impact of what he has done here. But I think it's going to make it a lot more difficult for him to win an election that he very cynically called to kind of eke out a majority government in the face of some threats and so on from, or as he names it, from down south. I'm very worried about the threats that he poses to this province internally right now.
0: We heard that there were long talks between interim leader Lauren Dirksen and Peter Milibar leading up to the election call. Milibar had announced that he was the leader of Centre BC, that sort of splinter group, on Friday. Now here he is back with the BC Conservatives. Eleanor Sturco has taken over the leadership of Centre BC. Were there any concessions made for Milibar's return to the BC Conservatives?
3: You know, I think that the biggest thing was finding alignment on what we're going to be putting forward in this election. And that alignment, it's everyday British Columbian issues, right? It's things like, and we all agree on this on the right. Like, we know that the cost of living is crazy. We know that our forestry sector is in crisis. In fact, no one knows that better than Lauren Dirksen, who's from the Cariboo region where they face tons of mill closures. You know, they know that rural ER, and in fact, even urban ER wait times are absolutely atrocious if they're not closed entirely. So we all agree on the urgency of this. And I don't think anybody was willing to put their personal egos ahead of getting what's, you know, what's needed to be done for the province done. And so I think that's where the alignment was found, was just the situation's urgent. We have an opportunity to bring good government to British Columbia for the first time in a long time. And let's make sure we prioritize that above all else.
0: Eleanor Sturco said yesterday there are still elements within the Conservative Party, you know, but which she simply, you know, cannot abide. Do you see that? I mean, I know that the Conservative Party has very much tried to be a big tent, but has some of the splintering not been because there are outliers with, you know, attitudes that are perhaps not seen as acceptable in some circumstances?
3: Yeah, I mean, I think I'll let her speak for herself on her perspective. But what I see right now is a big tent. And the big tent has to include people across a range of views, right? And so there's going to be some who are on one far end of that, who look at the other far end of that and say, well, maybe that's not for me. And maybe that's what's going on with Eleanor. That's fine. It's her choice not to join. But I think what we're all interested in is just saying, look, like we're willing to just focus on the issues that need to be handled right now, put aside our personal differences. And we're not going to agree on every single thing. Like, that's just, you know, it's a political party, not a cult, right? Like, we don't all just stand in line and say we agree on every single item on the agenda. What we agree on is the big things that need to get done for BC.
0: Right. Are there any views that aren't welcome in the Conservative Party?
3: Of course. Yeah. And if I saw those there, I wouldn't be part of it.
0: How are you feeling about all of this? I mean, you came so close to winning the leadership of this party. You saw Carolyn Findlay win by 2 points. You watched what has happened since then with the splintering of the party and things coming apart and Carolyn Findlay finally stepping out. How are you feeling?
3: I feel so optimistic about what we're going to be able to do for BC if we win this election. And I think I feel very optimistic about how well placed we are to win this election now that everyone's come together. So I am just, you know, I'm thrilled to put my full support behind Lauren. As I said, he really is. He is a uniter, not a divider. He is loved in caucus almost as much as he's loved in his own riding. I was up there during my leadership campaign at a local restaurant with him, and I couldn't believe it. Just everyone who walked in the door, hey, Lauren, you know, hey, just the affection his constituents have for him. And it's really notable because I traveled all around the province and it's not the same. It's not like that for everyone where they're so known. And he carries that with him everywhere he goes. And I think that's what's going to be so appealing to British Columbians.
0: And do you think all Conservative members feel the same way you do? I mean, there was, a leadership process to find a leader. He has not been through any process. He was, you know, basically walked into the job. Do you think he'll have the same sort of support among everyone that you have for him right now?
3: Yeah, I mean, he's supported by caucus, and that's important because caucus themselves represent their constituents. So that's something that I think is important. But more importantly is he's about to face the electorate of British Columbians, which is far bigger than just the membership of a party. And I have a feeling British Columbians are going to like what they see.
0: One of our listeners made the point that, you know, election campaigns run on volunteers, and there are an awful lot of people who are volunteering for municipal campaigns right now to try to get the vote out there. What does that do to trying to organize an election campaign in such a short period of time under these circumstances?
3: I think that's a genuine concern, to be frank. And I think it's going to be a concern for all the parties involved provincially and municipally. And it's one of the reasons I think that the UBCM mayors all spoke up and said to David Eby, please do not call this election. It's going to be confusing. It's going to be logistically difficult. It's going to be all these different things. David Eby instead decided to go ahead with an election that's very opportunistic. And so he's going to have to answer for that.
0: Does any part of you understand why he did this?
3: Yeah, I think I do understand why he did it, unfortunately. I think he did it because he thought, look, there's some division on the other side, and I'm going to take advantage of that. I'm going to, you know, call out the specter of Trump to disguise my own horrendous record of weakening this province, and I'm going to try to pull off a big majority government. What he didn't count on is everyone on the right saying, we're not going to take that. We're going to make sure that we come together in the interest of British Columbians, and we're going to talk about the issues right here at home that are in our control. And I, you know, I don't think he counted on that, but I think that's what's happened, and we're pretty well placed to pull this thing off if British Columbians find they agree with us.
0: Caroline, great to hear you this morning. Thank you so much for the time.
3: Yeah, thank you for having me.
0: Appreciate it. Take care. That's Caroline Elliott, political commentator who ran for the leadership of the BC Conservatives, did not win. 2 points behind Carrie Lynn Finley, who did win the leadership, is no longer the leader. It's complicated. Stephanie Hungerford is here with a very busy morning in traffic. It's just
2: really
0: been pretty horrendous out there.
2: Really busy. Yeah. I think the roads are quite slick as well. There is a new crash off of the East-West Connector eastbound for the on-ramp to Knight Street. All three Richmond bridges are very busy into Vancouver, both directions for the Massey Tunnel as well. And we do have that Highway 1 closure westbound between Kensington Avenue and Sprott Street, and that will be for the next several hours. We're going to see some light drizzles this morning, highs around 17, a mix of sun and cloud in the afternoon, a low of 13 tonight, right? And also, tomorrow, chance of showers and 16 degrees. And I'll be back with more in a few minutes.
0: All right. Stephanie, thank you so much. It is 8:30 now and time for the CBC Local News with Drew Karakas.
4: Good morning. It's 14 degrees and mostly cloudy in Vancouver. Voters in BC will go to the polls next month following the government's decision to call a snap election yesterday. The campaign comes less than 2 years after the last election. David Eby justifies the decision, citing the existential threat posed by the Trump administration and its trade war against Canada. Tanushi Bhatnagar has reaction from those for and against the election call.
5: I'm sure that over the next 32 days, the Premier will lay out a bold plan of action.
6: Former NDP cabinet member and former party president Mo Sehota says he agrees with Eby's decision to call a snap election, whereas leader of the BC Green Party, Emily Lowen, says it might be self-serving.
7: He plunged us into an unnecessary election.
6: Some Vancouver residents agree.
8: Seeing how the Conservatives are kind of in shambles at the moment is really unfortunate, and I think that he knew what he was doing.
6: Others say the ongoing political turmoil is unpredictable.
9: There's not a lot of trust or loss of trust and approval in the current government, and then the BC Conservatives don't seem to have their stuff together right now.
6: And some say the pressure is high, with both municipal and provincial elections within a week next month.
10: It's a lot to put on voters to ask people to make sure that they can do research in both camps.
11: Maybe you should have like a bigger gap, I would say, maybe like a month.
6: The provincial election will be held on October 24th. Tanushi Bhatnagar, CBC News, Vancouver.
4: Some familiar faces won't be back in Victoria, regardless of the outcome of the provincial election. Three NDP cabinet ministers, Ravi Kallon, Kelly Green, and Lana Popham, have announced they're not seeking re-election. And former Surrey Mayor Linda Heppner has decided she will not run again for the BC Conservatives. Eleanor Sturco is the new leader of the fledgling Centre BC Party. She's the only former Conservative MLA who didn't return to the Conservative caucus yesterday. She says she doesn't share the same values as the Conservatives.
12: There's people I know that are probably very confused as to why I wouldn't go with the party that clearly has a more advanced apparatus than the party that I'm with. But it comes down to finally, you know, I have to take a stand somewhere.
4: Sturco says she wasn't privy to the conversations between her former Centre BC colleagues and the Conservatives to work together to try to defeat the NDP. In other news, as Stephanie has been reporting, a stretch of Highway 1 westbound in Burnaby is closed to traffic this morning after a serious overnight collision. It happened near Kensington Avenue. Burnaby RCMP say the westbound lanes are closed between Kensington and Sprott Street. An image posted on Drive BC shows extensive damage to two vehicles. BC Emergency Health Services says one person has been transported to hospital in critical condition. The RCMP are warning the closure could remain in effect for a few more hours, possibly into the afternoon. Metro Vancouver is investigating the Parkland Refinery in Burnaby in connection with a release of chemical fumes more than 2 years ago. As John Hernandez reports, a judge has approved a search warrant for documents related to the incident.
13: It's been 2 years, but Burnaby resident Terry Dove still remembers the smell when he stepped outside his home on January 21st, 2024.
14: It was concerning because you just didn't know what the chemical was. You didn't know if it was dangerous.
13: The burnt plastic smell came from the Parkland refinery. It was caused by an equipment malfunction, blanketing the region in an odorous haze. Metro Vancouver has been investigating it since. It's filed a search warrant for logbooks and other internal documents it says could prove the leak was preventable. The oil company has been unwilling to hand them over. Court documents reveal Parkland claims the pages contain sensitive business information and disclosing them would put them at a, quote, competitive disadvantage. A judge ruled in favor of the seizure. The company could be on the hook for fines upwards of $1 million. John Hernandez, CBC News, Vancouver.
4: The city of Nanaimo is considering a possible ban on the sale of continuous flame torches or lighters in that city. Maurice Zeidler explains.
15: Really our intent today is to raise the alarm bells that these are extremely dangerous.
16: That's Jenny Garceau with the Canadian Mental Health Association's Mid-Island branch. She was speaking at City Council earlier this week, proposing a ban on continuous flame torches, small devices that produce fire without needing to keep holding down a trigger or button. They're commonly used by some tradespeople. They're also used by some drug users who might nod off with an open flame. Garceau told council the devices have caused life-threatening burns and even one fatality. Nanaimo Fire Chief Tim Doyle says he supports the ban, but the issue is complicated.
17: If people are using inhalation drugs, they will probably try to find other open flames.
16: The City of Vancouver implemented a similar ban in 2024. 1 year later, the fire department found dozens of stores were still selling the devices. Marie Zeidler, CBC News, Comox.
4: It's 8:35 now, and that's the CBC local and regional news.
0: Drew Karakas, thank you so much.
4: Just 31 days to go.
0: Yeah, we'll make it. No problem. After this morning, I'm not so sure. Let's hand over what time we have left to Stephanie Hungerford because, you know, it rained and then everything went south in traffic.
2: Yes, very slick roads. I'll start in Surrey. There's a crash on 152nd on-ramp for Highway 1 westbound. That's ahead of the Portman. The Portman itself is clear, but then delays continue after the Portman westbound because Highway 1 is closed between Kensington Avenue and Sprott Street. So traffic is being directed off Highway 1 at Kensington and back onto Highway 1 via Sprott, but the closure will be in effect for the next 3 to 4 hours and potentially into this afternoon. In Burnaby, the crash on McGill as you make your way northbound onto the Ironworkers has been cleared. Very busy northbound for all three Richmond bridges and both directions for the Massey Tunnel. So I'll be back with more at 9 o'clock.
0: Thank you, Stephanie. Tomorrow on this program, we'll have lots more on the municipal election campaigns and the provincial campaign, which are now happening simultaneously. As well, in 2024, the Canadian agri-food sector made up almost $150 billion of Canada's GDP. We're going to talk about how Canada could be processing more of those crops at home and holding on to even more of those profits. That's tomorrow on the program. Thank you so much for listening, and here comes the current.

0: you trying to intimidate the press from doing
1: no,
0: its
1: no,
0: job?
1: No, no, no. I dislike dishonest press like you. I think you're terrible. I like to see honest press.
2: In many ways, Donald Trump is a made-for-TV president. Now, after kicking some major news organizations out of the White House for coverage he didn't like, some networks have struck back, refusing to cover the president's public events. In an hour, the latest battle for freedom of the press in the United States and what that means for a leader who loves the spotlight. Also this morning, New Brunswick and Maine are very close cross-border neighbors. The trade war has disrupted that relationship, with potentially more downstream. Coming up, why New Brunswick's premier is musing about revoking U.S. hunting and fishing licenses in light of tariffs, and how people on both sides of the border are responding. And later...
3: I know people that use it for, like, actually just straight up getting the answers for assignments and copy and pasting it.
4: I don't really use AI. I'm here to, like, actually learn.
5: I'll always go back to AI when I'm struggling or need some inspiration.
2: What does learning mean when you can outsource some of the hard work to AI? It is a question being debated on university campuses as the technology changes everything from what assignments are given to how students are graded. In 30 minutes, how two professors are rethinking the way they teach and what they want from their students, and how AI has already fundamentally challenged what a university education is for. But as global leaders meet in New York at the UN, we begin with a look at how the most powerful nation sees the world now and where that leaves the rest of us. Good morning, I'm Matt Galloway, and this is The Current. Donald Trump wants the world to know that he is making it a better place. Here is what he told the United Nations General Assembly.
1: While others have spoken of peace, I have made peace. While others have ignored threats, I have confronted them. While others have talked of courage, America has shown it. While others have promised strength, I have used it to make America the most powerful country in the world.
2: The U.S. president used his speech yesterday to argue that America's strength knows no bounds and that he will use it to neutralize Iran, bring down the Cuban government, end the war in Ukraine, and allow artificial intelligence to grow unbound. All of that remains to be seen, but there is no doubt that Donald Trump is engaging with the rest of the world differently since he resumed office. That is something that Canadians don't need to be told. Many people have been trying to wrap their heads around this rapid and radical shift, including Anne Applebaum. She is a Pulitzer Prize-winning historian and the author of several books on autocracy and authoritarianism. She's also a staff writer at The Atlantic, and her cover story for that magazine's October issue is called Empire of Grift. Anne Applebaum, good morning.
6: Good morning.
2: How would you characterize how America has changed as an actor on the world stage since Donald Trump went back to the Oval Office?
6: There are two important shifts. One of them is towards promoting a far-right vision of the world, and this particularly affects America's allies and closest friends. And the second is towards a policy of using the power of the American government to enrich companies who are close to or friends with the presidential administration. And sometimes those things actually work in tandem. I think the big shift is away from the idea that the main goal of American foreign policy is to promote democracy and to build alliances. That has been really pretty categorically rejected in both in the documents that the State Department has put out, but also in the actions of the president and American diplomats. There's a shift away from alliances, from promoting democracy, the rule of law, and human rights, and towards the interests of a group of ideologues inside the foreign policy establishment and U.S., particular U.S. companies, especially tech, oil and gas, cryptocurrency, and minerals.
2: I want to talk about the money play and what might be at stake there. But take a look at what the president said yesterday at the UN. He talked about ending the war in Ukraine, but also, and this is a headline that's gone around the world, again, vowed to annihilate Iran if it did not strike a deal with the United States. What do you make of the use of that word and his language in particular?
6: You know, this is how Donald Trump talks. You know, at a certain level, he says things that nobody's ever sure whether to believe or not.
2: Do you believe
6: it? No, I mean, So, I mean, annihilate is a word that he is using to imply, maybe it implies nuclear weapons, maybe it implies stronger action. But we also know that he's capable of threatening things and not following through. So, you know, it's the language of threat. It's the language of we'll dominate you, but without necessarily any clear strategy or follow up. So I would also distinguish between how Donald Trump talks and behaves and how people in his administration talk. So he himself, I don't think, has a real strategy or a vision. He doesn't have a plan to end the war in Iran. He doesn't have actually a plan to end the war in Ukraine, or not one that will work. But there are people around him who are acting out various, you know, there who are doing things in their own interests. Mm. And you can see that pretty clearly.
2: He spoke of Venezuela as well and used the phrase, you know, essentially to the victors go the spoils. Are you surprised that he said the quiet part out loud when he talked about Venezuela?
6: He's been saying that about Venezuela since January. Mm. He's been talking about Venezuela using the language of colonialism, imperialism. We're dominating Venezuela. We're taking their oil. Sometimes he says the Venezuelans will benefit and sometimes he doesn't. I've actually just been to Venezuela, and to the Venezuelans, it's pretty clear that what we see in Venezuela is a kind of union of corrupt oligarchies, you know, that the former regime and some of its worst actors are now acting together with the Trump administration in a mutual effort to make money out of the oil and other resources and make sure that friends of both, friends of the various leaders benefit. That's what it looks like to people there. And that's actually a perfect illustration of what I'm talking about. So the idea that Venezuela should be a democracy is not, it's not primary, even though there is a democratically elected leader of Venezuela. And instead, we've substituted the interest of people close to the administration and the some ideologues in the administration who believe in U.S. dominance of the Western Hemisphere.
2: This is this transactional foreign policy that you write about in this piece. Empire of Grift is the title, which speaks in many ways to what you're describing. How is that playing out? I think of someone like Steve Witkoff, who is the U.S. special envoy, a real estate dealer who has been deeply integrated in the United States foreign policy. How do you see that empire of grift, as you call it, playing out?
6: So Steve Witkoff is somebody who in no previous administration in recent history, certainly since the Second World War, would have been considered an appropriate negotiator to end a foreign war. He's somebody who sees the world through the lens of real estate deals. He's somebody who has connections to the business, you know, business world around Trump, to Trump's family business, to his own family business. Whenever he goes anywhere, whenever he walks into a room in Moscow or Qatar or anywhere else, he brings with him an enormous amount of baggage and conflicts of interest. He's not a trained civil service. He doesn't have expertise in the region. But above all, he doesn't have that neutrality of a public official who is bound by ethics, laws, and rules and tradition and custom, you know, that diplomats don't, you know, do deals on the side. And so he and his negotiating partner, Jared Kushner, who's even more implicated because has many more conflicts because he's the president's son-in-law. Mm. As I said, when they walk into the room, they have multiple interests. When they're negotiating with Ukraine and Russia, they're also simultaneously, and they've made this clear, they're also negotiating business deals with Russia. They're preparing deals for Arctic minerals or for oil and gas deals. And they're doing that simultaneously. And this for this administration is typical. So the point is not just to end the war for the sake of the Western alliance, for European security, for the human rights of ordinary Ukrainians, for the end of violence. The point is to earn money for people in the president's entourage or people who are useful to him. And that's a pretty dramatic break, as I said, at least with, you know, in the contemporary world, at least with the America that we've known since World War II.
2: The word that runs through your essay is revolution, and you compare those around Trump to revolutionaries. Why do you use that word?
6: Because the people who have taken power, and this is true in domestic politics as well as foreign policy, don't think of themselves as normal Republicans, you know, who will, you know, give up power in 2 years to somebody else. They don't think of themselves as normal part of the democratic system as it's existed in the last several decades. They think of themselves as making a radical break. You know, they are breaking with the past. They use different language. They talk about destroying the administrative state, by which they mean the American government. They talk about upending America's alliances. They talk about completely different attitude towards foreign policy and domestic policy. So they don't think of themselves as the bearer of a 250-year-old democratic tradition. They don't respect the actions of people who came before them. They're looking to break and destroy existing institutions and to replace them with something completely new. And that's a very revolutionary Bolshevik way of thinking.
2: That break in the past and break with the past is something that I think many of us here in Canada are very familiar with. Have a listen to the Prime Minister, Mark Carney, speaking about what has happened to the relationship of the United States and Canada. This is him speaking in August after trade talks between Ottawa and Washington collapsed.
7: Last spring, I warned that America is trying to break us so they can own us. And I promise that that will never, ever happen.
2: In your piece, you say, and you quote the Prime Minister from his speech at Davos, saying, if we're not at the table, we are on the menu. And you say he was right. Why was he right?
6: He was right because U.S. policy towards Canada is to undermine the Canadian economy, to weaken the country, and possibly, if they can, to divide it. And so we have, I mean, you know, the tariff policy is public. It's not a normal trade policy in the way that we've understood trade policy in the past, which was, create trade arrangements of mutual benefit so that both sides could become prosperous. And, you know, this looks much more predatory. This is an attempt to undermine Canada. It's happening at the same time as U.S. public officials, the American ambassador in Canada, some officials in the White House have also been receiving Alberta separatists, entertaining Canadians who have been radical about their own system and their own state, and who also have these use revolutionary language in a way that suggests they're also interested. And, you know, I want to be nuanced because it's not a fully open policy, but they're certainly interested in the possibility of breaking up Canada.
2: Can you just explain in the piece you talk about Pete Hoekstra, who is the U.S. ambassador to Canada? He has a 4th of July party, and at that 4th of July party, one of his invited guests was Tamara Litch, who was a leader of the trucker protests, but also now, to your point, has, in your words, shifted her allegiances to Alberta separatism. Why would he invite her, do you think, to his 4th of July party?
6: He's inviting her because he's promoting her ideas. He's entertaining the idea that her vision is the future of Canada, and that this is something the United States could align with. So they're encouraging the possibility, the idea that you could break up Canada, because if you could create a separatist movement that had legs, that was able to divide the country, that would be a step towards towards America absorbing either Alberta or other states or other provinces rather, and eventually Canadian resources becoming American resources, and eventually Canadian territory becoming American territory. And I think there are people who in the White House who are actively entertaining and promoting these ideas. Again, some of what they do is testing. You know, they try these games to see how they work. But I do think there is malign intent behind them.
2: Many other countries are watching to see how this turns out, and watching to see how particularly our prime minister's response to this. He was one of the very few leaders who did not sign a deal that was offered by the United States. And there are a bunch of reasons as to why that may have happened. But there are countries that are watching to see how this plays out. What do you think the ripple effects of this might be?
6: Oh, the ripple effects are large. People in the, particularly the world of countries who are former close allies with the United States, who have all kinds of dependencies, you know, who use American technology, who are accustomed to working closely with the American military. Europe, some Latin American countries, Canada, some Asian countries, are watching very carefully to see whether it's possible for a country that closely integrated with America to chart its own course and to move away from the malign influences of the Trump administration. And the success of Canada or failure of Canada one way or the other will be followed and watched by all close American allies.
2: You know, there's a narrative that this is an aberration, that the United States will steer itself back towards respect for its allies, respect for democracy, for the rule of law, that that could start to correct itself perhaps after the midterms, but certainly after the next presidential election, things may, as they say, return to normal. What do you make of that?
6: So the difficulty is that the ideas of this Trump administration are wider than just this moment. So these are ideas that have taken root in Congress. They have support in other parts of the country. They have, you know, there's now a kind of right-wing political and philosophical establishment that supports them. And so these ideas are not going away, and they're going to be inside the American political system, I think, for the foreseeable future. And so counting on them never returning or, you know, being somehow defeated by one election, I think would be a mistake.
2: So when
6: even in the best possible circumstances where you have some, you know, the next president is somebody who wants to revive America's alliances, you have to remember that the people who oppose them are still there. They're still in the political system.
2: In the piece that you wrote for The Atlantic, there's a long paragraph. I just want to read this. You say, for decades, we have told ourselves that our country represents democracy, freedom, and free trade. We believed we had allies, like-minded nations that shared these values. We thought we opposed dictators and kleptocrats, the leaders who steal from their own people. What happens when we realize that we no longer do? So what happens when you realize that you don't have those?
6: America's allies are popular among Americans' voters. If you ask Americans, they approve of NATO. If you ask Americans, they want to help Ukraine defeat Russia. And I'm not sure that the significance of the foreign policy changes have yet been full absorbed by Americans. But my argument is that the loss of democracy as a central organizing principle, the idea that we are a democracy, we stand for democracy at home and abroad, will begin to affect Americans at home, either creating disillusion, creating doubt about democracy, further undermining the political system. I mean, this is a very central part of what keeps America together. You know, America, like Canada, is a a multicultural nation with people from all over the world. Different parts of the geography have different histories and people have different memories and so on. And the one unifying concept has always been, you know, that we stand for democracy. And I'm afraid once that's gone, or if it is undermined, it will be very hard to keep America focused and unified again.
2: Where does that, the phrase I used earlier, is where does that leave the rest of us? In many ways, the world bobs in the wake of the United States. Whether you like it or not, the United States is an extraordinarily powerful nation and creates that wake. So where does that leave the rest of us then?
6: I think the other remaining countries who still want democracy at the center of their own foreign policies and of their own national identities will have to work together to create alternative poles of influence, including to influence the United States in the future. So, you know, Europe, Canada, the democracies of Asia and Latin America do have the power to draw America back, and they should begin thinking about how that would work in the future.
2: What are you most worried about? We just have a couple of minutes left. And I ask you this in part because this has been your life's work in studying and writing about authoritarianism around autocracy. When you take a look at the shape of the world right now, what are you most concerned about?
6: I worry that this is a form of superpower suicide. that the United States is undermining the alliances and the links and the connections and the respect that made it powerful in the past and made it possible to influence the world for the better in the past. And there are plenty of examples of American foreign policy disasters and mistakes and hypocrisy and so on. Mm. But the United States did play a positive role in ending the Cold War. It did play a positive role in building a democratic Europe after 1989. And all of those things are now at danger, are in danger of being lost because the United States is undermining its own power and influence.
2: You see any light in those clouds?
6: Look, I mean, there is the ideas and the language of democracy and of the rule of law and of human rights are capable of moving people, even in civilizations that have never known them, you know, in China, in Iran, in Russia. These are ideas that people keep returning to and coming back to because they're powerful and because they, you know, because they make sense to people who live in unjust societies. So we will get back to those ideas. We will return to them because at the end of the day, people don't want to live in places where courts are captured by, you know, by the powerful. They don't want to live in places that are where the laws are unfair and ordinary people can be beaten up in the street by police. So the ideas remain powerful, and you know, there will always be people who want to renew them and revive them.
2: There just may be some turbulence between here and there.
6: Exactly.
2: It's good to talk to you as always, Anne. Thank you very much.
6: Thank you.
2: Anne Applebaum is a Pulitzer Prize winning author. Her October cover story in The Atlantic is called Empire of Grift. We reached her in New York City. Your CBC News is coming up next. And then?
8: Assigning take-home essays as a way of thinking through ideas and forcing the students to read closely and to change their minds and to come to a greater understanding and all of those things, that's just not working anymore.
2: That's just one example of how AI is upending education. We were talking yesterday about the debate over artificial intelligence in elementary and high school classrooms. Coming up in 6 minutes, we'll head to the university and talk about how professors are rethinking their approach to teaching and what a university degree is actually for in the era of AI. That's coming up here on The Current.
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0: 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The CBC Short Story Prize is on. 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The CBC News is next. Coming up in an hour, it's Q.
1: In the new movie In Alaska, a young man gets in trouble for accidentally shooting the Trans-Alaska oil pipeline. Noomi Rapace is one of the stars of the film. She'll be here to tell you all about it and to tell you about the time she did a Mick Jagger impersonation in front of Mick Jagger.
2: This is CBC News from Vancouver. Good morning, I'm Drew Karakas. A serious crash has closed a section of Highway 1 westbound in Burnaby this morning. Traffic has been backed up for most of the morning. Burnaby RCMP say the closure is between Kensington Avenue and Sprott Street, and it could be a few more hours before it reopens, possibly into this afternoon. A photo on the Drive BC website shows two vehicles with extensive damage. The RCMP haven't released any details about the crash, but an official with the BC Emergency Health Services says one patient was transported to hospital in critical condition. Voters in BC have just over 4 weeks to decide which party they think is best suited to form the next provincial government. Yesterday, the government announced an election will be held on October 24th, a week after municipal elections around the province. David Eby justified the decision, citing an existential threat posed by the Trump administration and its trade war against Canada. BC Green Party leader Emily Lowen says the decision isn't in the best interests of most British Columbians.
3: This snap election may be in David Eby's interests, but it isn't in the interests of British Columbians. If Eby wanted to offer real support and stability to the people and communities impacted by Trump's tariffs, he could do it today with his majority government. But instead, he plunged us into an unnecessary election, bringing yet more instability.
2: The NDP had a slim majority before the dissolution of the legislature yesterday. Some childcare spaces on the Sunshine Coast are reopening. Last year, the YMCA closed its infant and toddler care programs because of staffing issues. Gibson's Mayor Silas White says retaining workers has been a challenge because of housing. But he says the local government has been working with families, the YMCA, and the provincial government to come up with supports for workers. And he says 8 childcare spots will reopen in West Seashelt early next month after 8 others reopened in Gibson's last month.
4: It doesn't sound like a lot of spots, but those spots really allow some crucial workers in our community to contribute to the economy, to provide public services. Many of these workers are municipal employees, they're healthcare workers, they're first responders.
2: YMCA says it's dedicated to making it a sustainable, long-term program. The families of people who received suicide kits from an Ontario man are speaking out about how their lives have changed forever. In May, Kenneth Law pleaded guilty to aiding 14 suicides across the province. Megan Fitzpatrick has more from outside the courthouse in Newmarket, Ontario.
5: We're hearing that upwards of 50 victim impact statements may be read in court over the next couple of days. We don't have an exact number, and we know some of those victim impact statements are being submitted by parents of some of the victims. Of the 14 people here in Ontario alone that Kenneth Law admitted selling products to, some of them were very young. And then there are the people from the UK that Kenneth Law admitted to selling products to. We expect to be hearing victim impact statements from some of those families. Kenneth Law has been in custody since 2023 when he was arrested. It's not clear yet what the Crown and his defense lawyer will be asking for in terms of what they think an appropriate sentence is. The maximum prison sentence for the count that he admitted to, aiding suicide, is 14 years, and he admitted to 14 counts of that charge. Megan Fitzpatrick, CBC News, Newmarket.
2: It's coming up to 4 minutes past 9 o'clock, and Stephanie Hungerford is here now with one more look at the roads.
6: In Surrey, there's a crash on the 152nd on-ramp for Highway 1 westbound ahead of the Portman. Volume is heavy from Highway 15 to the bridge. Volume becomes heavy again after the Portman due to the closure of Highway 1 westbound between Kensington Avenue and Sprott Street. Traffic is being redirected off Highway 1 at Kensington.

0: Arlington and back onto the highway via Sprott. There's a new crash northbound for the Arthur Lang, and all three Richmond bridges are busy into Vancouver as a result.
1: Thank you, Stephanie. That's the CBC News from Vancouver. We'll have more news on CBC Radio 1 in half an hour. I'm Drew Karakas. Taking a look at the forecast now for Metro Vancouver and the South Coast. Cloudy with a chance of lingering showers this morning, but Environment Canada says we should see some sunshine this afternoon. Temperatures up to 17 degrees. Increasing cloudiness overnight with a low down to 10 degrees. Tomorrow, clouds and a chance of showers in the afternoon, the high near 16. Rain in the forecast for Friday, a mix of sun and clouds Saturday, mainly sunny on Sunday. Right now in Vancouver, it's 13 degrees and mostly cloudy.
2: Hello, I'm Matt Galloway, and you're listening to The Current. Ask a university student about artificial intelligence these days, and you might hear something like this.
3: I know people that use it for, like, actually just straight up getting the answers for assignments and copy and pasting it.
2: That's one student at the University of British Columbia. Others at UBC had a mix of opinions about AI.
4: I'm in fourth year. I'm a poli-sci major, and I don't really use AI. I use it like I use Google to like explain a concept that I maybe don't fully grasp. There's a really big misconception that students are like trying to cheat in any way possible, but like me personally, like I'm funding my own education. I'm here to like actually learn. Like, why would I cheap out on a class that I need to understand?
5: I'll just try to limit myself as much as possible, but I'll always go back to AI when I'm struggling or need some inspiration.
6: I try to avoid it as much as possible just because, like, you can't rely on it too much, especially when you're taking exams. You're not pulling out AI on exam, so.
3: We're both second year in science. Realistically, you just use AI to help us with answers for assignments.
7: I use it to make like assignments, like practice tests.
3: Yeah.
7: Like I'll give it the test I was given and then make a practice test and then do that myself. I think people have realized it's a tool and not just a be-all, end-all.
2: Earlier this week, we spoke about the debate over AI in public schools and how to weigh the risks and benefits of this technology in the classroom. Today, we are looking at how AI is upending education on university campuses. What does it mean to get a university education when a chatbot can write your essay? How should campuses foster critical thinking and real learning while also preparing students for an economy that increasingly centers on AI? Shauna Delansky is a professor of humanities at Carleton University in Ottawa. Mike Welland is an associate professor in engineering physics at McMaster University in Hamilton, Ontario. They've both been thinking a lot about this issue, and they both join us now. Good morning.
8: Good morning.
9: Good morning.
2: Shauna, what did you make of those students who seem to be wrestling kind of in real time with what this technology means for them?
9: I mean, it's all stuff that I've been hearing from students formally and informally in and out of the classroom at Carleton as well. It's nothing that, you know, nothing that I haven't heard before. I teach in the humanities, so I want my students to learn how to read and think for themselves.
2: One of the ways that you're doing that is by taking the technology out of the classroom, right?
9: Yeah. Laptops have, and especially phones, have long been a distraction. I've never allowed phones out in the classroom, but this year and last year, I've started taking away their laptops. Not taking them away, that sounds terrible. having them stow their laptops and really listen to, you know, have a conversation with them rather than just talk at them while they try to frantically write down everything I'm saying or type everything I'm saying. And that's worked incredibly well. It's just been really refreshing for all of us, although they were a little concerned at first that they didn't get every word when they were writing by hand. And so then it was about learning how to engage with what I'm saying in the classroom and write down the things that they needed to remember or questions that they had, or, you know, actually taking notes rather than transcribing, which I think is an important skill too.
2: Why did you feel like you needed to do that, to say, put the laptop away and let's look at each other face to face?
9: Well, there are lots of reasons. I mean, laptops are distracting. You get your little Instagram notifications popping up in the corner. Your brain and the screen are constantly interacting in a way that doesn't allow your brain to fully interact with the other people in the room and with what the professor is saying. Now, though, you know, if I'm giving a lecture and my lectures are always interactive, you know, I ask a student a question, there's always going to be someone who's going to ask ChatGPT the question and then look like the, you know, genius in the room. And there's no need for that. That's that sort of defeats the whole purpose. I want the students to think about my questions. I want them to answer based on their experience or based on what they've read. Getting rid of the laptops has made the class not only more interesting,

0: and that's the way that the program's run for 30 years. And AI, you know, over the last few years, it's become more and more evident that, for example, assigning take-home essays as a way of thinking through ideas and, you know, reading close, forcing the students to read closely and to change their minds and to come to a greater understanding and all of those things, that's just not working anymore. You know, why would you sweat 6 hours on a paragraph that you're trying to, you know, figure out the meaning and the application to, you know, and the comparison with other things we've read, when you can just put it in a chatbot and 4 seconds later get an answer that then you can work with to make your essay, or get an answer that then says, would you like me to write an essay for you?
1: And just the last point on that, was it obvious from what the students were handing in or how they were speaking to you that they had been using AI to do that work?
0: I started to see essay outlines because I would have them come into my office for one-on-one, you know, sort of overviews of their plan for their essays. And enough of a minority of them were coming in with very polished outlines that then when I would ask them questions about them, they sort of shuffled their feet and looked down and said, well, I'm not really sure what I was saying there. That was kind of enough to get me to say, okay, well, I've got to really, really rethink this. I don't anymore assign essays that they take home, but we do still, I try to replicate the long-term thinking, the long-term wrestling with new ideas, you know, those kinds of things within the classroom. That's been really challenging, but in some ways it's been really rewarding because it kind of forced me to rethink what the basic skills were that I was trying to get the students to learn.
1: Mike, I can hear you in the background. You've been listening. What do you make of what Shauna's up against in her classes?
2: So much of it sounds very, very familiar. I'm very reassured that in engineering and humanities, I think most of academia is struggling with the exact same problem. So this is great, and it's wonderful to hear.
1: What are you up against? I mean, you teach engineering physics, which is very different than the humanities. How are you seeing AI play out in your class? I want to talk about what you've done, but how are you seeing it play out in the class?
2: So the course that I'm experimenting a lot with AI is in my numerical methods class, and numerical methods are very ripe for AI disruption because, hey, they're numerical methods. So it's all about computer programming, using the computer to find the answers. I have a lot of similar problems. It's very quick and very easy for students to find the answer using the numerical methods. And then I experienced the same thing as Shauna said. When you call up a student and you ask them why they did something on their assignment, they're busy shuffling their feet and twiddling their thumbs, and they don't have a clue what to do. So what we ended up doing with the marking scheme, for example, marking assessment keeps coming up with AI interventions. What we're doing now is students do still get a take-home assignment, and they're allowed to use AI. They're allowed to do whatever they want, but then they have to come in and defend their answer to one of the TAs. That way it mimics kind of the industrial application where you can do your assignment, get the answer using your buddies, AI, whatever you want, but you have to be accountable for that.
1: And you've also created a chatbot for your students, right?
2: Yes. So what I did, I used two AIs in the end. I used something that helps access to the information from the textbook, and students can get the information there and they use it for practice quizzes. But I also do allow them to use Gemini, the Google AI, within their Python coding environment directly. And that's kind of where they have enough rope that they can get themselves into trouble very quickly. And then the second half of that assessment kind of picks that up.
1: Why did you feel that it was important to integrate it into the classroom with chatbot especially?
2: I actually only started teaching 2 years ago. So I came in when AI was already out in the wild. I felt it wasn't really reasonable to have students learning how to do and use these tools without kind of the modern way to do it. Every industrial person that I've spoken to is trying to build in AI into their workflows. But honestly, I think students need to kind of cut their teeth on it in a controlled and cooperative environment. Mm.
1: Shauna, it's interesting listening to Mike talk about assessing students. And we've heard a lot about this where teachers, professors are saying, you know what, instead of a written exam, we're going to do oral exams. And that can be much more time consuming, stressful on the students as well. How are you, have you changed how you assess students in light of what you're seeing in the class?
0: Yeah, definitely. We've always had sort of end of term written exams, proctored, no notes, you know, just the student pen and paper kind of thing. So that's not new. Where we put most of the emphasis, and this has always been the case, has been on sort of the slow learning, deep thinking, developing ideas, changing your mind, critical thinking. So

0: we've had to change the way that we assess that because essays used to be the best way to do that. Actually, one of the things that we started doing last year that has been fantastic in terms of just deepening students' engagement with what they're reading and how they're thinking about it is having them annotate. We taught them how to annotate their readings, doing hard copies, not digital readings anymore, but hard copy readings, having them annotate them in the margins and sort of have notes in a notebook on the side. And every now and then we check on those and just see the depth of their engagement, what they're thinking. And they always come ready to talk about what they've read. They're more engaged in the classroom and they're more engaged at home when they're reading. And there's, you know, we sort of just work around. There's no need for the AI. The AI doesn't do anything. The AI gives them a plot summary of what they're reading. It doesn't help them.
1: We heard earlier that student from UBC say that, you know, other students who are just copying and pasting. And the concern that a lot of people in your position have is that students are using this technology to cheat, and that this has led to a renewed conversation about plagiarism, about whose work is this. Is that, Shauna, the right focus, do you think, for a conversation like this in terms of how students are using this technology, that they're cheating?
0: I think there's a wider conversation that we actually need to have first, and that is, you know, why do students think that the point of a course is to, you know, get an A? Why do they think that the point of writing an essay is to write a perfect paper? Why do they think that the point of going to university is to get a degree that will get them a job? I mean, that's all important stuff. I'm not going to knock it. But if it's an education that they want, they need to be educated. They need to learn stuff. And we've sort of, I think over the last, well, couple of decades, we've kind of pushed that out of the equation of why people go to university. In my experience, some of the students cheat, but I'm not in this to police cheating. I'm in this to, you know, to expand minds.
1: But do you think differently about the value of a humanities degree at a time when this technology can let you do the work, but also to your point, we live in a culture where those degrees are often seen as a means to an end. The point of going to school is to get the A, to get the degree so that you can go off and get a job. Do you think differently about the value of that degree?
0: I do. I mean, I think I've always thought that a humanities degree was just a great way to learn about a whole lot of things and about yourself and expand your mind and kind of be ready to face adulthood and all of the things that come with it. If you're coming into, you know, to do a 4-year great books degree in my humanities classroom, then writing the perfect paper is never going to be the goal. Going around, getting around the whole question of cheating, getting around the question of student motivation, the students who enter my classrooms, I want them to think about what the value is of the education they're getting and what it means to really get an education, to really learn. And that means kind of struggling with the stuff that you're reading and hearing and thinking about and mastering it in a different kind of way. And it's all within one's own brain. To the question of, you know, the value of the humanities degree, you know, when I release them out into the world, there's going to be AI in everything. And that's fine. They need to learn how to use that. And they can learn how to use that, you know, fairly easily and quickly, but they will always have their brains. And it's their brains that are going to control the AI. And that's the part that I'm responsible for.
1: And Mike, I mean, again, you've hinted at this, but you see your responsibility in some ways as helping to equip those students with this technology, right? If it's going to be there, to Shauna's point, if it's going to be out in the world, that you believe your role in some ways is to make sure that these students can learn how to use it responsibly.
2: Yes, I mean, definitely. I think they will be using that, and I think they should be learning how to do that in a good environment. But I've also found that I had one interesting student come back to me in my first year of doing this, and they said that my course was hard because it required critical thought. Mm. And in talking to them, it came out that by using AI to handle the lower level cognitive tasks, kind of the regurgitation, the basic assimilation, it left them time and focus to look at the higher level thoughts. So critical thinking, evaluation of their answer, which otherwise they just wouldn't have time. Some of our students have 8 assignments a week.
1: It's interesting because, Mike, we hear a lot about the push to slow down the pace of the development of this technology, the place of it in the classroom. I just wonder from your perspective whether that's possible, whether it's possible to to avoid the pitfalls, but also figure out how to harness the potential of AI in education, given how quickly it is advancing.
2: The demographic that seems to have the best handle on what AI is and how to use it are actually the current cohorts of students. Everybody that I talk to past that point is enthralled by the magic of it, but the students are very realistic. As your students said in the introduction, mm-hmm. they do see it as a tool. They do see it as yet another means to an end. There are pros and cons. Very few of the students who are not going to cheat anyway, which is a separate question, are falling for it. So I think the students are actually riding the wave very well. I think it's the rest of us who might be struggling a little bit.
1: Your students, both
2: myself included.
1: Yeah, it was same here. Yeah, full disclosure. Your students are lucky to have you both as professors, and I'm glad to talk to you about this. Again, it's a real-time conversation. People are trying to figure out how to deal with this technology as it's developing. Yes. Thank you both for being here.
2: Thank you very much.
1: Shauna Delansky is a professor of humanities at Carleton University. She was in Ottawa. And Mike Welland is an associate professor of engineering physics at McMaster University in Hamilton, Ontario. A new report from the Massachusetts Institute of Technology looking at AI use on campus is warning that artificial intelligence is causing cognitive surrender in students. Sam Madden is co-chair of the Ad Hoc Committee on AI Use in Teaching, Learning, and Research Training, also a distinguished professor at MIT's College of Computing, and he's been listening in. Sam, good morning to you.
3: Morning, Matt.
1: What is cognitive surrender?
3: Well, it's just the idea that students might outsource their thinking to these AIs. So instead of, the way that we have all learned to think is to struggle a little bit. You try and write an essay and you frame, get that sentence framed perfectly. You try and solve a hard math problem and you kind of bang your head against the wall. And finally you have that aha moment and you solve the problem. And so I think cognitive surrender is the avoiding that the productive struggle of learning, and instead just when you find that you don't know the answer, turning to some tool, AI, to help you to get that answer.
1: Do you call that cheating?
3: No, I wouldn't call it cheating. I mean, I do think that there is a concern about cheating with AI, but I think one of the things that we came to recognize in this report is that many students are not really even aware of the sort of fact that these tools are inhibiting their ability to learn. They say, I don't know the answer. Let me ask ChatGPT. It'll explain it to me. And then they get an answer, which they feel is very clear. And they feel like they have understood the lesson. But then when it comes time to evaluate them, they show up in class and they take an exam. You see that oftentimes they perform less well on the exams than students who didn't have AI.
1: This report called AI a complex, urgent, and nuanced issue, but it was also the report, a call to action in some ways. What are you most concerned about with how AI is playing out in the university setting right now?
3: There are a couple of things. First of all, it has the potential to, as we said, cause people to short-circuit that process of learning. The other concern, though, that we highlighted in the report is the sort of impact on the social environment of campus. The idea that you come to a residential campus and you're immersed in this environment of learning. And we see things like, for example, dramatically reduced attendance at office hours, where students, instead of coming in to talk to their TAs, are turning to AI, presumably, and not showing up at the office hours where they would interact with their TAs and have those sort of social learning experiences that I think are formative for many of us who went to college and mm-hmm. sort of a big part of our feeling the value of a residential education.
1: You also talk about, a decline or a decrease in group studying, where people are just getting together to kind of hack through hard problems.
3: Yeah, I mean, to be clear, I think undergrads are still, of course, socializing and have a pretty interesting social life. But I think that we do hear these reports of for example, one of the people on our committee was a graduate student who was a resident tutor, a person who lived in a dorm with people from freshmen all the way up to seniors. And what she told us was that she saw that the seniors were still in study groups, but that she felt that the freshmen were spending less time studying in groups.
1: What is lost in that? I mean, again, those of us of a certain age will remember going to the office hours because you didn't understand something and you would spend time trying to wrap your head around something complicated and infuriating. If you're not doing that, what's lost?
3: Well, I think that a part of the mission of universities is to train people about how to go out in the world and be functional social members of society who can solve hard problems. And when you're out there in the world, you're working as a part of a team. I mean, whether you're producing a radio show or building a, you know, super complicated piece of software or a jet engine or, you know, writing a book. I mean, there's a team of people who are involved in these things, and you have to learn how to interact with them and how to operate as a part of that group. And that's what learning is about. And I think that's what college prepares you for. And I'm just a little bit concerned that if people are learning by sitting in front of their computer talking to a chatbot, they're not going to have that ability to operate in front of a team as much. I want to be clear, though, Matt, like, I do think that there's some value to the using AI to learn. I think, you know, many of my colleagues and I certainly use it. You probably use it. You know, you have something you don't understand or a complicated question, and it can really help to synthesize stuff and explain it to you on your terms in a very powerful way. So it's nuanced. It's not as easy as just saying we shouldn't have AI, but I do think we need to figure out how we preserve some of these social experiences.
1: What's the promise of AI for your students?
3: You know, I think especially in my field, which is software, it's quite remarkable what it can do in terms of helping you to build software more efficiently and more effectively. And I think that's likely to be true in many disciplines, many of the engineering disciplines, and probably even in the sciences. You're seeing some of these kind of remarkable things that it's been able to do in math and more theoretical fields. So it does have big implications for research and what we can produce and how effective we can be in engineering programs. And of course, we have to train our students to be able to use it and to be able to use it effectively and be able to use it reasonably. Our students are going to be the people who are going out building the next generation of this technology, right? So it's nuanced. It's not easy to just say, you know, yes, AI all the time or no AI. You have to figure out when it's appropriate to use. And I think you also have to train students to think about it critically, like to say, this is a situation in which AI is not going to add anything versus this is a situation where, you know, I can be much more productive, or this is a tool that I can use to help me to get something done more quickly or to eliminate this very repetitive task.
1: How do you think, just finally, how does this whole conversation challenge that idea of what the value of education is? We started this out in speaking with the role of AI in public schools, in elementary classrooms, secondary school classrooms. It's the same conversation in some ways in post-secondary, where there is a belief that, among some, that the goal is the end product. It's not about that learning. It's not about running into the wall and figuring out how you're going to try to get over the wall or under the wall or around the wall. What has this done, do you think, to the idea of what the value of an education is?
3: AI has been an interesting, has changed the dialogue a little bit in a very interesting way, because we have these students who sometimes come to a university with this mindset that it's about the grades or it's about the job that I'm going to get in the end. And while, of course, that's one important aspect of higher education, I think almost anybody who's an educator is thinking about training students to have a set of skills, thinking about students as the thing that we produce, students who are able to think critically about things, who are able to formulate an argument, who are able to solve a hard math problem, who are able to look at some solution that AI produced and say, that's garbage, right? I mean, those are the skills that we have to put into give our students. And if we don't, to me, that's the conversation we need to be having. If AI causes us to focus on this idea that, okay, what do we really want the students to know? What are the basics that they need to learn? What are the outcomes that the learning outcomes that we want these students to have? Then that's actually a positive thing. If it de-emphasizes a little bit the focus on the credential or the getting the perfect GPA or whatever, which I think has been maybe the sort of way that especially high school students and college students have come to think about education.
1: Sam, really great to talk to you about this. It's such a thorny issue. Thank you very much.
3: All right. Thanks, Matt.
1: Sam Madden is co-chair of the Ad Hoc Committee on AI Use in Teaching, Learning, and Research Training at the Massachusetts Institute of Technology, also a distinguished professor at MIT's College of Computing. How are you thinking about this? The value of education in the era of AI. One of the things is, are we too focused on that end result? Too focused on getting the A, too focused on being top of the class, rather than understanding that you learn in some ways through failure and through trying things again and again and again. You can email us with your thoughts, thecurrent@cbc.ca. Well, coming up after your regional update. A
4: That's what President Donald Trump's first TV event sounded like since he banned CNN, MS Now, and Politico from the White House. That's because the major television networks banded together to suspend press pool coverage. We will talk about press freedom in the United States coming up. And what happens when neighbors are fighting and you want to come across the border, perhaps do a little bit of fishing, a little bit of hunting. Speak about what that looks like in New Brunswick as it's playing out, possibly in the days and weeks ahead. We're back in 90 seconds. I'm Matt Galloway, and this is The Current.
5: Good morning. Here are your headlines from the CBC Vancouver newsroom. I'm Tarnjeet Parmar. The provincial election campaign officially begins today. Premier David Eby made the announcement yesterday after asking the lieutenant governor to dissolve the legislature. Voting day will be on October 24th, with Eby and the New Democrats looking to increase their slim majority. For the opposition conservatives, the election comes after weeks of internal turmoil, but the party says it is unified going forward. Meantime, BC Green Party leader Emily Lowen says that the election call is not in the best interest of most British Columbians. Metro Vancouver is investigating the Parkland refinery in Burnaby. A judge has approved a search warrant for documents related to a chemical leak in 2024. An equipment malfunction resulted in the release of a plume of smoke from the refinery stack. Investigators believe company documents could prove that the release was preventable. If it's found responsible, the company could face fines of $1 million. And a serious crash has closed a section of Highway 1 westbound in Burnaby this morning. RCMP say the closure is between Kensington Avenue and Sprott, and it could be a few more hours before it reopens. BC Emergency Health Services says one person was taken to hospital in critical condition. Those are your headlines. 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
4: Hello again. I'm Matt Galloway, and you're listening to The Current.
6: I'm surprised that CNN is here covering me. You shouldn't be here. You should not be here covering me. You said you weren't going to cover me. You shouldn't be covering me.
4: That's U.S. President Donald Trump as he made his way into the U.N. General Assembly in New York yesterday. His frustration, particularly with CNN, comes after he banned the news organization along with MS Now and Politico from the White House. He says the networks write fiction or lies about his administration. In response to that ban, a group of U.S. TV networks, including ABC, CBS, Fox News, and NBC, got together and agreed to suspend their video coverage of the president. These networks make up what's known as the press pool, shares responsibilities of covering and distributing footage of the president. CNN, MS Now, and Politico are also suing the administration over the ban. David A. Graham is a staff writer with The Atlantic. He is in Durham, North Carolina this morning. David, good morning.
7: Good morning.
4: I was reading something this morning in a newspaper quoting a former advisor, an aide to the president, who compared him in some ways to Mike TV, the character from Charlie and the Chocolate Factory, the kid who's obsessed with television. How would you describe the relationship that the president has, particularly with television?
7: I think that's right. It's television. It's newspapers, too. Mm-hmm. You know, he has been, since he was a very young man, obsessed with the press, obsessed with his coverage, and very attuned to how he can and can't influence the coverage. And I think when he sees political problems, he tends to assume that is also something to do with the media rather than to do with any underlying factors. So it is a running obsession for him.
4: And so he has fought with media organizations before. And to your point, even before he was in elected politics, when he was a businessman in New York City, how is what's playing out now different, do you think?
7: I think there's a couple things. One is simply the power of the presidency. It's one thing for a private citizen to rage at the press. It's another thing for the president to use government power to try to close outlets out and to treat it as though, you know, the White House has the power to license outlets and determine who can report and what is and isn't fact. I also think that he has been ramping this up. You know, we started with for example, banning the Associated Press from the White House press rotation back last year because they wouldn't refer to the Gulf of America. We've moved through threats of having regulators try to crack down on television networks for reporting things Trump doesn't want. And now we have this latest move against these three outlets.
4: There's some sense that perhaps even his own staff was surprised by this. Apparently his close aide, Natalie Harp, showed him some videos that were not flattering, and that's when he went off the handle?
7: That seems to be the case. Other people in the White House were not warned, and they seem taken aback. We even seen the First Lady's press team credentialing CNN in the last day. So there seems to be some confusion within the White House about how to implement this.
4: What do you make of the response by those TV networks who, as I said, agreed to get together and suspend their video coverage of the president?
7: Well, I think that to some extent hits Trump where it hurts. You know, he cares a lot about how he's viewed. And there was some footage circulating on Monday showing Trump speaking, but there was no audio because there were none of the television boom mics, which I think is a sort of potent metaphor for Trump, for the president without the ability to speak out loud. We've seen the press kind of working together in solidarity occasionally in the past. I think that's a reasonable response here to Trump trying to push a few of them out for no clear reason. And I think they rightly understand that if he's able to ban some outlets, they could be next if they report something that he doesn't like.
4: Why do you think they made this move now? There has been criticism in past that the press hasn't stood up. I mean, the president called a reporter when he was on Air Force One, a female reporter, he called her piggy. And there were many people who said that the press should clap back at him for doing something like that. Why now, do you think?
7: I don't have a good sense of that. I mean, I think part of it is going after institutions rather than individuals. I think part of it is just the accumulation. People are sort of reaching a point of breaking point. And I also think, you know, maybe for the same reason that Trump is doing this now, the president looks weak right now. He's upset because he's taking political hits, and that's one reason he's lashing out at the press. But I also think that makes it maybe seem easier for the press to strike back at the president as well.
4: He, as he often does, has communicated on his social media platform, Truth Social. On Monday, he said that fake news people and publications that only write negatively and who violate our national security by writing false and defamatory statements with unknown sources shouldn't be allowed access to the most important office anywhere in the world. What do you make of that statement that the media is violating national security, particularly by reporting on stories with anonymous sources?
7: Well, I think it's mostly nonsense. It certainly doesn't understand the tradition and legal history around free speech. He's not offering a lot of explanations for how these things endanger national security. We know that the administration and particularly the Defense Department have been upset about some reporting around the war in Iran, but they haven't really made a clear case for how there's been a danger to national security.
4: This was particularly around the issue that the war in Iran has emptied or drained, certainly, the American supply of munitions.
7: That's right. And you know, these are reports coming from people inside the administration who are concerned and who are speaking to reporters about it. I think it's an idea that by simply hiding this problem, he can make it go away. And I think on some level, he's trying to determine what the press can and can't report. And I think that's a dangerous idea.
4: We have seen a decrease in belief, if I can put it that way, in institutions, in looking at the way that people kind of support or believe in those institutions. And there was research done to that point. Pew Research polled around 3,500 U.S. adults in a couple of surveys between March and June. And the surveys show that most Americans see freedom of the press as important to society, but that half or more also say that U.S. government should be able to take down a story or require a news organization to take down a story if it poses a risk to national security. How do you understand those sentiments in the United States?
7: I think people have very confused views, kind of in the way that Trump does. In this way, I think he's very representative. They understand that there is an important tradition of freedom of the press, but sometimes they don't understand exactly what that looks like. And I also think that they have lost a lot of faith in media institutions. They simply understand exactly what that looks like. And I also think that they have lost a lot of faith in media institutions. They simply

0: that simply having negative press coverage, or getting rid of negative press coverage, would solve this problem is a mistake. His problem is political, and he's going to come up against that in November, it appears.
1: I was going to say, what do you expect to see, particularly when it comes to this relationship between the president and the media as those midterms get closer? This morning, even just this morning, he has unleashed another tirade or series of tirades on social media, talking about sleazebags and third-rate reporters and what have you. Do you expect that to continue?
0: I think we'll hear more of that. I mean, one of the questions I have is whether courts will pause this ban or allow it to go forward. I think if they allow it to go forward, we may see more. If they pause it, we'll hear a lot of the rhetoric and maybe more attempts at other methods. But I guess this kind of the verbal warfare at this point feels like a given.
1: David, good to talk to you. Thank you very much.
0: Thank you.
1: David A. Graham is a staff writer with The Atlantic. He was in Durham, North Carolina.

0: This is The Current. My name's Matt Galloway. It is not a good week to be a moose in New Brunswick. The province's five-day-long annual moose hunt kicked off yesterday, attracting hunters from around the world who want to get a chance to take down a moose, if you can get a license, that is. Over 60,000 people applied for the moose draw this year, competing for fewer than 5,000 available licenses. Some of those spots go to Americans who come across the border for hunting season, but that may soon change.
1: We are undertaking a legislative review to explore granting the Minister of Natural Resources the authority to restrict moose, salmon, and mining claims to Canadian citizens.
0: That's New Brunswick's Premier Susan Holt speaking 2 weeks ago. The Premier said the move was on the table as part of the government's response to the latest round of tariffs from the Trump administration. But many local hunting and fishing outfitters in the province say restricting American licenses would destroy their businesses.
2: Doing something like this isn't looking after the residents. It's literally a political show, and it's going to hurt us more than it's going to help us.
0: The announcement has left hunters and fishers on both sides of the border worried. Brad Burns is an American from Maine who owns property in New Brunswick, has been fishing for Atlantic salmon in the province for the past 25 years. This morning, he is in Blackville, New Brunswick, on one of those annual fishing trips, and he joins us now. Brad, good morning.
3: Good morning.
0: How would you describe the relationship between New Brunswick and Maine?
3: Well, it's always been very close. You know, I'm just as comfortable here as I am at home. It's in fact, I don't really feel as if I'm not at home.
0: What do you love about fishing up in New Brunswick, salmon fishing especially?
3: You know, it's the fish, Atlantic salmon. It's a very special species wherever it's found, and very difficult to catch. There's a lot that goes into catching an Atlantic salmon. And some of these rivers, like the Miramichi that I'm on, are some of the best in the world.
0: You're invested deeply in that, right? You own multiple properties along the Miramichi and the Canes River, a number of fish camps. You've said that you've put in close to $1 million into those properties.
3: Yes, that's true. I mean, I'm not a grandly wealthy man, and these aren't the Miramichi Valley and the Canes were divided up into relatively small holdings when the area was settled in the form of crown grants. So it's not like I have miles of riverfront. You have a small piece here or a small piece there, and that's what I have.
0: So what would it mean to you if the province goes ahead with limiting licenses like the one you're using now to Canadians?
3: Well, it would mean that I couldn't come up to these camps that I've been coming to for this time and fish, and I would lose that enjoyment and long-term sort of investment in my happiness. That's what it would mean to me. I think, you know, life would go on and I'd find something else to do with my time. But I also have a full-time guide that works here and takes care of the camp. I have a number of friends that have been fishing with me for years that come here every year and buy their season licenses and do business with the local fly fishing shops. And we often hire a second guide. Got canoes out right now being repaired in a local shop. There's a fair industry that's involved with Atlantic salmon fishing in this area.
0: And so what do you make of the move by the Premier? She's considering doing this. She hasn't moved forward on it. But what do you make of that idea that Americans, like

0: yourself could be restricted from coming to Canada to fish and hunt?
1: Well, obviously, I hope it's not going to happen. And frankly, I don't think that it will. It's just, it would be a matter of shooting themselves in the foot. I mean, I'm not responsible for the tariffs or anything to do with them. That's a whole in-depth discussion outside of this one. You know, we get into politics and economics. But to bring it down to common man, hunters and fishermen coming in here and paying good money to do it, you've heard from some of these outfitters that depend on people from way coming in. And I just think that it may sound good to a couple of people, to a segment of the population, but it wouldn't be a good thing for the province. And I would think that ultimately they will recognize that and not do it.
0: The premier says that this is in response to the latest round of tariffs coming from the United States. And I don't want to get too deep into politics, but you have described yourself as a Trump Republican. And I wonder what you make of your president's, I mean, comments about the 51st state, but also, you know, launching economic warfare, our prime minister says, against us. I wonder, what do you make of the president's comments?
1: And I think that the idea of the 51st state, I don't think anybody takes that seriously. And Trump is famous for making these sort of statements. When I said I'm a Trump Republican, nobody is ever completely happy with their politicians. You know, there's some very negative aspects to Trump. Mm. However, I believe that his basic conservative economic policies are good, and that's why I've supported them over people we've had in the past.
0: And the tariffs are certainly a very serious thing for Canadians, and I just wonder if you understand the anger. You spent a lot of time in Canada. If you understand the anger that Canadians have towards the president, which might lead to comments like the premier has made.
1: Yeah, no, I do understand that, and I've gotten, just from an interview that I did, a few nasty emails from people telling me to go home and so forth. So I do understand that people are upset about them. And I Googled up the tariffs and tried to understand it myself. It goes way back, you know. I was in the photocopy machine business for many years, and one of our biggest customers was a bank in Maine that had branches throughout northern New England. And they were acquired by TD Bank, and TD Bank's main office had a contract with somebody else, and we were all of a sudden out, you know. So these things happen both ways, you know. I know that some of the American dairy farmers are upset that they can't bring their products into Canada. Tariffs are bad business. When you start deciding who you're going to protect and who you're going to allow, yeah, and politicians make those decisions, somebody's going to get hurt in every case.
0: What do you think it's going to take to get the relationship back to where it was before?
1: Oh, I certainly think it'll just naturally come back. I mean, the line between America and Canada is pretty small. It's always been a reasonably comfortable relationship, and I think that this will pass, and things will get back to normal at some point. I don't think anything cataclysmic has to come of it. I certainly hope not.
0: You're headed out now under the water to go fishing?
1: Yeah, this is a tough year up here. It's very, very dry. The river's low, and a lot of the pools that you would normally fish aren't doing so well. We're going down to a fishing lodge a little further down the river that's on a bigger stretch of water, and give it a try today. I might add a Canadian-owned lodge that we're paying good money to fish at for the day.
0: I'm sure they're happy for your American dollars coming across the border. Good luck, and Brad, it's good to talk to you. Thank you very much.
1: Thank you.
0: Brad Burns is an American from Maine. He's been coming to New Brunswick to fish Atlantic salmon for the last 25 years. We reached him in Blackfield, New Brunswick. Debbie Norton is the co-owner of Upper Oxbow Adventures, one of many local businesses in New Brunswick offering guided hunting and fishing tours. She's also president of the New Brunswick Professional Outfitter Guide Association, and she's in Red Bank, New Brunswick this morning. Debbie, good morning to you.
2: Good morning, Matt.
0: How important is the hunting and fishing industry to the local economy of New Brunswick?
2: Well, it's very important. It happens in rural New Brunswick, where there's not a lot of opportunity for employment. And this does create economic development for New Brunswick. As a matter of fact, the most recent study I can find indicates that $75.4 million of GDP is attributed to the outfitting industry of the province of New Brunswick, and it supports approximately 500 jobs.
0: You would know this firsthand because your family has been providing hunting and fishing tours for over a century now, right?
2: Yeah, we've been here for a long time.
0: How important are Americans to your business?
2: Americans are like all of our customers that come in. It's new money to the province. It's not like we're just turning over money that's currently here. They have been coming here for well over a century. One of the big attractions, and I believe I'm living it today, New Brunswick is known as the Pitcher Province. And today I'm sitting, the sun is shining beautiful, the water is glistening, the maple trees are turning color, and we're certainly living up to our Pitcher Province image.
0: It's a beautiful place to be. I'd read somewhere that something like 90% of your business came from Americans. Is that right?
2: About 90% of our business comes from non-New Brunswickers.
0: Okay.
2: I would say 75-80% probably comes from U.S. citizens. And part of that reason is we're right adjacent to the New England seaboard, and there's a large population of people there. They live in cities, and they love to get out in our great outdoors.
0: And so when you heard that the premier is considering banning Americans from obtaining these licenses to hunt and fish in New Brunswick, what was your reaction?
2: Well, it was a little bit of a knee-jerk reaction. I totally understand that the government, both federally and provincially, are looking at all steps that they might undertake with regards to counteracting the tariff situation. However, I truly believe, and I'm optimistic, that once the pros and cons are weighed, this will just be a fleeting thought, and wise choices will be made, and we will continue to welcome guests from around the world.
0: Let me just read back some of the language that you used to describe that knee-jerk reaction. One of the things you said is that it was plain panic for a lot of people in your business. Why would you use that phrase?
2: Because we just discussed that what a large part of our population comes from non-residents of New Brunswick. So if you take away 75-80% of your income, that doesn't spell much success for the industry.
0: The other word that you used to describe what it would do to your industry is crippling. You think that this could cripple not just your own business, but the industry itself?
2: In my opinion, it certainly has the potential of crippling the industry should it move forward, yes.
0: Mm. Can you? One of the things that I'm just trying to wrap my head around is, according to the province's Big Game Harvest Report from 2025, the provincial government granted 41 licenses to non-residents to hunt moose compared to almost 4,800 licenses for Canadians, 363 non-residents purchased deer hunting licenses compared to more than 46,000 purchased by local residents. So, given those numbers, why is it that Americans are such a lifeline for the industry?
2: Because they make up approximately 80% of the business here. You know, the numbers that you're quoting with regards to hunting, it's just a small portion. You're talking about moose licenses. Many outdoor enthusiasts come to our province to bear hunt, which is there's thousands and thousands of those licenses sold. Mm.
0: And they would spend a lot of money coming to a lodge and going through an outfitting organization and what have you as well, that it's not just the license fee.
2: Oh, like I said, the latest study that I can find says it's $75.4 million of our GDP.
0: Do you understand where the premier's coming from here? She announced this you know, suggestion in the context of a trade war with the United States, and a war that has left a lot of people in this country worried, and the United States under its president increasingly targeting Canada. Do you see where she's coming from here, that this could be a pressure point for the U.S. administration?
2: I do believe that she is looking at all options that might have influence on tariffs. However, it would be my position that once the water has settled on the beans, that this will not be seen as a big opportunity to create much, if any, pressure on decisions made in Washington, D.C.
0: If there was a message that you could give to your premier, what would it be?
2: I would ask that she diligently put the economists that work for her to into action and to study the economic impact that this would have on the province. And I'm convinced that when she does that, she will see that it will have very little, if any, effect.
0: You're in a beautiful part of the country, and you painted that picture for us earlier. Lucky you. Debbie, good to talk to you. Thank you very much.
2: Thank you very much.
0: Debbie Norton, co-owner of Upper Oxbow Adventures, the president of the New Brunswick Professional Outfitter Guide Association. She was in Red Bank, New Brunswick. That's the current for this Wednesday, the 23rd of September. Cues up next on CBC Radio 1 for those who are on the water or headed out on the water, perhaps, to do a little fishing. Here's Rum Ragged. And the thing about fish, I'm Matt Galloway. 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See you tomorrow.
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3: In the new movie In Alaska, a young man gets in trouble for accidentally shooting the Trans-Alaska oil pipeline. Noomi Rapace is one of the stars of the film. She'll be here to tell you all about it and to tell you about the time she did a Mick Jagger impersonation in front of Mick Jagger.
4: This is CBC News from Vancouver. Good morning, I'm Drew Karakas. It has been a difficult commute for thousands of people around Metro Vancouver this morning. An overnight crash closed a stretch of Highway 1 westbound in Burnaby after a serious overnight collision. It happened near Kensington Avenue, and the westbound lanes of the highway are closed between Kensington and Sprott Street. An image posted on the Drive BC website shows extensive damage to two vehicles. BC Emergency Health Services says one person was transported to hospital in critical condition. The RCMP are warning that stretch could remain closed for a few more hours, possibly into the afternoon. The federal government has imposed further sanctions on Iran, specifically on five senior Iranian security and government officials and five government organizations involved in digital repression and other human rights violations. Foreign Affairs Minister Anita Anand says Canada's policy towards the Iranian regime is based on respect for human rights and the rule of international law.
5: We stand for human rights and certainly the human rights of the Iranian people who have been repressed over years and years. We stand for freedom of navigation in the Strait of Hormuz and the international law of the sea.
4: Anand says Canada will also discuss issues dealing with Arctic security and sovereignty and Russia's war in Ukraine during the meeting of the UN General Assembly. Newly released figures show Metro Vancouver has the highest level of fentanyl in our wastewater compared to other major cities in Canada. Bisma Mughal reports.
6: Statistics Canada findings show a decline in fentanyl levels in Metro Vancouver in the last 2 years, but that number is still the highest compared to any other major Canadian city. MJ Malloy with the BC Centre on Substance Use says Vancouver being the port of entry for fentanyl makes it a hotspot.
7: Fentanyl itself or the chemicals that are used to produce fentanyl come from countries with which the port of Vancouver and Vancouver itself has very strong relationships.
6: He says this is exacerbated by the lack of regulation of the drug supply, which Cora Debeck says remains out of control. As a public policy professor at Simon Fraser University, she says BC's current strategies barely address the problem.
8: We need supports and programs to limit the harms that are associated with active drug use, so things like regulated alternatives, supervised consumption sites.
6: She adds addiction is a chronic relapsing condition that requires a holistic approach. Bisma Mughal, CBC News, Vancouver.
4: Some childcare spaces on the Sunshine Coast are about to reopen. Last year, the YMCA had to close its infant and toddler care programs because of staffing issues. Michelle Morton has that story.
9: It's been about a year since resident Donna Linden was left scrambling for daycare for her son after the YMCA announced it was closing its infant program in the community.
10: We really banded together and fought so that these programs could be reopened.
9: Gibson's mayor, Silas White, says the YMCA is bringing the program back. 8 childcare spots reopened in Gibson's in August, with 8 spaces set to reopen in West Sechelt in early October. He says retaining workers has been a challenge for the community, largely due to housing. And for the past several months, they've been working with families, the YMCA, and the NDP government to come up with solutions.
11: A lot of the work that we did together was work to support housing for people. We talked even about transit options to get people to West Seychelles.
9: The YMCA says it's dedicated to making this a sustainable program long term. Michelle Morton, CBC News, Vancouver.
4: A disgraced former Hollywood producer has been sentenced to 15 years in prison after a jury in New York found Harvey Weinstein guilty of rape and other sexual offenses. More than 80 women have accused him of sexual assault or harassment. Weinstein, who's 74, has denied all of the allegations against him. That's the CBC News from Vancouver. We'll have more news on CBC Radio 1 in half an hour. I'm Drew Karakis. Taking a look at the forecast now for Metro Vancouver and the South Coast. Cloudy with a chance of lingering showers this morning, but then a mix of sun and cloud this afternoon. Today's high near 17. We expect increasing cloudiness overnight with a low down to 10. Tomorrow, cloudy with a chance of showers in the afternoon. Tomorrow's high to 16 degrees. Rain in the forecast for Friday, a mix of sun and cloud Saturday. Back to sunshine Sunday. Right now in Vancouver, it's 14 degrees and mostly cloudy.
3: I'm Tom Power. Welcome to Q. Do you know someone who is really good at doing impressions? Like someone who has a good Justin Trudeau or like Christopher Walken? What if you had to do your best impression in front of the person you were impersonating? That sort of happened to the Swedish actor Noomi Rapace when she was asked to be in a Rolling Stones video doing an impression of Mick Jagger in front of Mick Jagger. Noomi will tell you that story, also about the new film she shot in Canada, about a kid who accidentally shoots the Trans-Alaska oil pipeline, and about her amazing journey in acting. Noomi Rapace coming up. Plus, if you want to feel unproductive, you'll hear from the musician Dylan Ponders, who holds the Guinness Book of World Record for releasing a new song every single week. All that and so much more coming up on Q.

0: right, so you might know someone who is pretty easily swayed, someone who'll change their minds if an argument is good enough. I think we all have a little bit of that person in us. That's why I ended up sending so much money to the royal family of a country that may or may not exist. But then there are those, and you might be one of these people, who has a strong internal compass. And if something doesn't feel true to them, they won't budge. As you're going to hear in a minute, the Swedish actor Noomi Rapace falls into that latter camp. When she takes on a role, the first thing she'll do is strip away anything that doesn't feel true or real, and then she'll fight for the truth. In every character she plays, no matter how dark or messy or complex, no matter how hard the fight is, she'll tell you a couple of stories about that. The commitment to doing what is right is very, very important to Noomi. I mean, she's going to talk about that in the context of her big breakout role as Lisbeth Salander in The Girl with the Dragon Tattoo. But she's also going to talk about the quest for truth in her latest film. It's called In Alaska. She plays an FBI agent searching for this half-Inuk boy named Woody, who accidentally shoots the Trans-Alaska oil pipeline and ends up fleeing into Canada. Now, the film is called In Alaska, but it was actually shot in northern BC and in Nunavut. And Noomi told me she kind of understands that part of the world because she kind of grew up isolated herself in rural Iceland and in rural Sweden. So I spoke with Noomi ahead of the premiere of In Alaska at the Toronto International Film Festival. You're going to hear her talk about growing up feeling like an outsider, some of those real life fights she's had with directors and producers to make sure her characters feel true, and the time she had to do a Mick Jagger impersonation in front of Mick Jagger. But we started because she grew up on a farm. I asked her what movies she watched growing up that meant so much to her. Here's our conversation.
1: Movies were my escape and my oxygen, and it was like my sort of my link to the world. It was a bridge from my sort of bubble of isolation and loneliness, and I started to connect with the world by watching films.
0: Like what films?
1: Says a lot about me.
0: Weekend at Bernie's.
1: No, I was watching Sid and Nancy.
0: Oh, okay.
1: I watched Alien, like a lot of Michael Mann, a lot of Tony Scott, a lot of Ridley Scott's movies. I watched sort of British, Mike Lee, Ken Loach. I was really like deep into sort of art house, European indie, and then big American sort of.
0: And learning about the world that way, right?
1: Because
0: my understanding is you weren't reading or writing at this point either, is that right?
1: Yeah. I went to Rudolf Steiner schools.
0: Sort of an experimental.
1: Yeah, I think have them in, I think there's one in LA, and they're quite expensive and very different from what I experienced. Like they were for free in Sweden, and they put a lot of kids in there that had came from troubled families and like just kids that couldn't really cope with being in a normal sort of school. So there was a lot of like sort of weirdos, including myself.
0: Yeah.
1: But we were out playing, we're out painting, building. I'm really good with my hands. I can, I can do sort of build and create things, and I'm quite practical that way. But we didn't have school books. There was no exams. There was no chemistry. There was no physics. There was just me out in nature.
0: Let me just stay on that for a second. So I'm happy you mentioned the thing about the movies. I didn't know that. I did read that you only had a few CDs growing up.
1: Yes.
0: One was Dolly Parton.
1: Yes.
0: We're so sad to have lost her.
1: Yes, I've been listening to her all morning.
0: And another one you said was, I had a Bruce Springsteen CD, and I was obsessed with Bruce Springsteen. What? I have a guess which record it was.
1: Okay.
0: Was it Nebraska?
1: Yes.
0: Oh. Had to be, right?
1: Oh, God, had to be. It's my favorite. It's my sort of comfort. Like, I go to that place frequently, probably once a month.
0: So Nebraska, for people who don't know, was Bruce Springsteen.

0: so raw and so honest and like so just transparent. And like he was like, it felt like he was investigating different sides of himself and like, and stories from others. Sort of, he was an actor. It feels like he's almost an actor in that album.
1: So did you like that so much because it was an outsidery, because you got pretty obsessed with him after that, right?
0: Yes. Me and my sister, we're always sending each other like different Bruce songs. And he just had an honesty that really connected to where I was. And like, I think, you know, also being a country girl, I grew up with horses, anything sort of folk, country, western, ranch life, horses, like that was, it just felt like my DNA.
1: So when you get cast in this very famous soap opera, which I was hoping you might say the name of.
0: Tre Kronor.
1: Thank you. There's 8 million people, it's a Swedish show, right? And there were 8 million people in Sweden at the time. 3 million people were watching this. So you had just underneath half of the entire population. Mm-hmm. You had already moved away from your home. You were this outsider. You were this kind of punk. How is that going from that to all, like pretty much overnight? You've been in stuff before, but pretty much overnight being in the biggest thing. How'd you find it?
0: Terrifying. And I saw one episode and I was like, oh my god, this is so bad. And I was like, I did 12 episodes and I played this like troubled teenager, runaway, it's been abused and, you know, sort of tossed around, but it wasn't great. I learned a lot though, and then I went into theater. So I did a lot of my real school was, I was on stage for 10 years.
1: But how was the attention and all that stuff from? Because I want to ask about Hollywood in a second. But like, how was the attention?
0: My first interview, my very first big interview, was like a big spread in a big newspaper that everyone read. The journalist was asking me. I was like 16. He was asking me, like, how far would you go in a role? What, like, would you have like sort of? Would you do a sex scene? I was like, well, yeah, I'm an actress. Like, you know, I was very serious already. And I was like, yeah, of course. And I was like, he compared, like, he was like, so would you do a sex scene with this? Like, there was an older Swedish actor who was like 65.
1: Yeah.
0: And then he was like, would you do it with this guy or Johnny Depp? And Johnny was like in his, I don't know, 30s, early 30s, whatever.
1: Yeah.
0: And then I was like, well, obviously Johnny Depp, he's like closer to my age.
1: Yeah, yeah, yeah.
0: Headline, I would love to do a sex scene with Johnny Depp.
1: Oh,
0: I was like, I didn't leave my flat for like, I think a week. I was just hiding inside. I was terrified. I was like, felt so misunderstood and so scared and just so like traumatized by this experience.
1: But you didn't quit?
0: I didn't quit. No, I just like started to understand that journalists can be dangerous, because I just spoke and I was like 16 and just like about like stuff from my life. And then he just put it in there with an angle that was just didn't reflect on what I meant and who I was.
1: I know. My urge is to make like a self-deprecating joke right now, but also I just want to say that like that sucks, man. That sucks. I'm sorry. When you get cast in The Girl with the Dragon Tattoo, which was, you know, it becomes this massive, huge success all over the world, you then start getting offered roles in Hollywood. And one of the things I read about you is that you were really... maybe not even really. You were skeptical. You were wary. Are these the right words to use about going to Hollywood and making movies there?
0: Yeah, but also I didn't know what Hollywood was.
1: What did you think it was?
0: Sort of something very glossy and very fake, and like sort of detached from life. And then when I came there and I met a lot of filmmakers and actors, and I was like, whoa, they are actually like, this is the films I was watching. I think I didn't really sort of connect the dots. And then when I came there, I was like, there's so many different sides to this industry, and it's like, you know, in particular LA and the industry. And then, you know, I met Ridley Scott, who's like one of my heroes, and he was like, wanted to work with me. And I was like, oh, obviously this is a dream, you know. So I think I was also, looking back, it was probably me protecting myself from the unknown and not knowing what it was and being sort of on guard.
1: Yeah.
0: Because I left home early and I've always sort of been on my own, and it's just me taking care of myself and sort of putting myself out there. I just had a lot of walls up, I think.
1: I'm Tom Power. You're listening to Q, and you're in the middle of my conversation with Noomi Rapace, who's

0: built a career playing deeply complex characters who carry traumas they can't put into words. So then Noomi has to like show them on her face as an actor. She got a lot of acclaim for doing that in the Swedish production of The Girl with the Dragon Tattoo. I don't know if you saw that, but she played Lisbeth Salander, the socially withdrawn computer hacker who survived horrific abuse. And that little film put Noomi on Hollywood's radar. She also talked a lot about how playing a character like that changed her, because she says she immersed herself in the character's inner world, became protective of her to the point where she ended up fighting with the director and the producer of the film, saying, "I don't know if Lisbeth would actually make that decision that you have scripted." So I asked her a little bit about that.
1: When I was casted in it and throughout the process, I was defending the character a lot and, like, you know, wanting to be not like beautiful, like not likable. Like, I had conversations with the producers and the director of like, they were like, no one will understand her. Like, we need to make her more likable. Like, and I was like, what are you talking about? Like, people read the books, like people know, like they have, everything is in there. I don't need to say it. I don't need to play likable. Like, she's not a person that is pleasing, you know, people. Like, she is very complex. She's very wounded. She's angry. She's aggressive. Like, we need to have, this is who she is. And if we can't, if I can't do that, I don't want to do it. Like, I really got into like tough battles with them.
0: Isn't there also a story that like they wanted you to like do a big monologue where you explained the backstory that would catch people up if they hadn't read the books?
1: Yeah. I was like, oh, I was raped when I was 13. My mom was locked in. My dad is a sociopath. But like, and I was like, she doesn't talk about herself. That's the main sort of personality trait. She doesn't talk about herself.
0: You said that to the director?
1: Yes. Yeah. And to the producers. And they were like, we need to do this. We will lose the audience. They won't understand her. And I was like, I refuse. It basically came down to that. And we already shot for like a couple of weeks. So, I mean, they couldn't really just fire me. And I just like, it was really upsetting. I was crying. The director was crying. It was very, I was just there with like four men standing and saying, you have to do it. And I was like, I won't do it. And then the director said like, okay, we need to sleep on this. Like, let's see what we can do. And I was like, I won't do it. You know, I'm not going to come back tomorrow and say like, okay, I understand we have to do this. Like one pager of like her describing herself and her whole life. And then we started to find another solution and worked on it together. And, you know, he wrote a monologue for the main character, for Michael Nyqvist. So he had a monologue, and my monologue came down to a thank you.
0: Do you know where that might come from in you? Not everyone would stare down the, especially for the first really big role, would stare down the producers and say, no, this is not what the character would do. This is not appropriate for the character, for the audience.
1: I think, like, my guideline has always been truth.
0: Yeah.
1: Sometimes you don't know what the truth is, but then you search for it. But like, and if I let go of that, if I leave that or betray that, I have nothing. Like, who am I? Like, the only thing I know about acting is trying to find that. And if I would betray that in my first big role, then I would never be able to come back from it. That's how it felt.
0: If I was betrayed that in my first big role, I'd never be. I got to set the standard here. I got to set the precedent here.
1: Yeah.
0: Man, good on you.
1: Thank you.
0: So talk to me about this character then in Alaska. I mean, this is a very complex character. It's similar. We were talking about this. The reason I knew about that backstory, about not giving the audience too much, is that sometimes I feel like I learned most about your character when she didn't say anything at all. Mm-hmm. There's a scene where your character's asked, do you have a child? And nothing is said. Those silences must be exciting as an actor then.
1: Yeah. I mean, when I came on board, the character was quite chatty. She was quite different.
0: Really?
1: Yes. So I had a meeting with Jaap, and Vinny was on a link from, I don't know where he was actually. I think he was filming. And we were talking, and I was like, okay, I love her and I love this story, but I feel like I want to pull her into a direction that is less convenient and make her more of an outsider and someone that is struggling more with like sort of human interactions and social, being an asocial, and someone who is with an hypersensitivity and someone who doesn't communicate with words necessarily, but like more with touch. And someone who's more primal, kind of pull away from being this typical sort of FBI agent.
2: Is that because you read the script and said like, oh no, this is who she really is? That kind of thing?
1: I just had a feeling that I wanted to bring her into a field that is closer to Earth and closer to Woody. Someone who is more unable to function, and someone who has that her skills and her power and what makes her a great detective is that she is badly fitted in sort of in those rooms when everyone is like catchy and fast and like
2: we should have a manhunt, we should get him on the road, we need to get this guy
1: exactly
2: slow,
1: yes,
2: intentional, methodical,
1: and also someone who has a trauma, carrying a huge trauma, and people that lived gone through things that changed them and broke them, and then you sort of pull yourself together and you keep on moving like she'd done. There's still like unresolved, you know, she's still bleeding internally in a way.
2: I mean, isn't that so much the story of the movie, of Woody as well? I mean, from,
1: yes,
2: to catch people up, Woody is,
1: yes,
2: having a man who has shot this pipeline, the Trans-Alaska pipeline, the oil comes. I thought that scene was actually very funny, like a really cool.
1: It is funny, but the movie's funny. There's a lot of those moments when I'm just like, when I watched it, I was like laughing out loud.
2: I laughed out loud when the oil starts spraying out.
1: You just want to die, and then you're like, have a way bigger problem, and you're like covered in black oil, and she's like, I just want to live.
2: Yeah.
1: He's like, I changed my mind, sorry.
2: Oh, yeah, because he's there to try to die by suicide. He's attempting to die by suicide, and he fires the gun out of frustration. I don't think this is a spoiler.
1: No.
2: Fires the gun out of frustration and hits the Transit Alaska pipeline. People think he's an eco-terrorist,
1: yeah,
2: and your job is to try and figure out,
1: yes,
2: where this guy is. Your character, as you mentioned, has been through a trauma, and you see how she's sort of moving through that. Woody himself has been through a lot, and so have, like, so much of the story to me was also just about, I mean, there's a couple of moments where you do talk about it, the history of residential schools in Canada, the United States.
1: Which I didn't know of. Me as a European, that's not something we learn about. So quite shocking to start to dig into and look into that part of Canadian history.
2: You were, when you got the gig, they kind of started talking to you about it, or?
1: I started asking questions because there were things in there, like in the script, I was like, what is this? Like, I've never heard of it. And they're like, started to just like peek into something that's very painful.
2: What's the first thing you do when you get given a character and you need to channel yourself into them?
1: Like, who is she when we meet her? What brought her to this point? And it's, I think it's a lot of times about finding the breakpoints.
2: What does that mean?
1: We all like have moments that defines us in life, you know? When something breaks or something is newborn, or when something like when you sort of peel a layer of yourself.
2: Yeah.
1: I'm very... You know how lobsters grow? You know, they grow out of their exoskeleton. They get too big for their shell,
2: yeah,
1: their home, their safety, and they will swim and sort of get stuck between two rocks and squeeze out of their shell.
2: Yeah.
1: And then they are super, like, raw and mushy and unprotected, and
2: yeah,
1: they need to hide from predators until they get, sort of the skin harden and they're, like, ready to be out there in the world again. I've had a couple of them, you know, when you're just, like, squeeze out of a comfort and a safe place that you've outgrown. And I tried those kind of crossroads that was like defines a character. And if it's not in the script, I will start to sort of build. I need to understand. I need to find a connecting tissue between me and the character, if that makes sense.
2: So what do you do with someone like Mother Teresa then? Someone like Mother Teresa, who is, you know, literally a living, well, not a living saint, but was made a saint,
1: yes,
2: very shortly after her death. It was like, you know.
1: Yeah. I read a lot about her. And also, like, what is a saint? I mean, what is a good person, a bad person? What makes you? And through her own words, like the letters she wrote for years, that's where I started to see the connecting tissue between the two of us. Like, she left home when she was very young. She moved to Ireland when she was like 14 and, yeah, joined like
2: the order,
1: and left her family behind. She was out in the world alone. She was very stubborn. She was a woman in a man's world. She was very, very tough on herself. There's a lot of things with her that I definitely not agree with her on, but I could see enough that could hit, like find enough sort of points, okay, this is where we connect. Like, here's Noomi, here's Mother Teresa.
2: And are you then changed by playing characters like that?
1: A lot of times. When Mother Teresa, we wrapped Mother Teresa in Calcutta. And I cut my hair off like the last week of filming. And we're shooting nights, and it's like hundreds of extras. And India is quite intense, mm-hmm. And it's also the poverty was brutal, mm-hmm. to be there and to experience it and to see it and to be part of, to be so close to it. So, and I kind of felt like, strangely enough, like cutting your hair off, it's such a simple thing, but it also shakes you so deeply. Mm. So I felt like I was like cutting off the last bit of myself. And I was sitting in this hotel in Calcutta and just looking at myself, it was uneven. I looked like a cat that's mm-hmm. been like sort of tossed around and like mm-hmm. hidden.
2: Back on where I'm from, we'd say you look like a birch broom in the fits, yeah. Like an old birch broom.
1: And then I came back to London. I flew back and I was like, came back to like a city that I felt so disconnected, and all this, the wealth and the people, and like how we are so, in the Western world, we're so used to everything. We live in this luxury, spoiled, and like me, absolutely, my life is so,
2: yeah.
1: And I just felt like, who am I? Like, wow. I think I started to look at things slightly different.
2: Of course you would. If you embody, I can only imagine the psychological impact of embodying someone like that.
1: Yeah.
2: I want to close off because I'm weary of your time. I want to close off. Nice to talk to you, by the way.
1: Yeah, likewise.
2: I want to play you something, and it's not from one of your movies. It's something.
1: Thank God. But
2: it is you, though.
1: It's
2: you're not speaking. Don't worry about it. But I want to ask about embodying this character. So have a look at this.

0: So that's you in the Rolling Stones video for Doom and Gloom. You are sort of doing an impression of Mick Jagger in front of Mick Jagger. For people who can't see it, you are fronting the Rolling Stones. You are, and there are moments where you're doing the same movements. You're kind of doing him a little bit. I wonder if you could tell me how that felt being on stage fronting the Rolling Stones and also doing Mick Jagger with Mick Jagger.
1: So, Tom, I was promised that I was not going to sing. I was not going to play any instruments. I was like, I came on board.
0: For the video?
1: Yes. Yeah, okay. Jonas Åkerlund directed the video, asked me if I want to come in and do it. And at first I was like hesitant because they're my heroes. And I was like, oh, it's going to be, I'm not going to be like, what am I going to do? And he was like, don't worry, you're going to act. It's going to be like 12, 15 characters. And then like we're going to shoot that and then separate. The band is going to be on the stage and do, you know, their bit. And I was like, okay, fine. I'm not singing. I can't sing. And he's like, don't worry. And we shot for like 20 hours. It was a really long day. I play all these different characters. And then in the end of that night, I think it's like 3 a.m. He's like, so tomorrow I really want you on the stage with Mick. And I want you to sing. I was like, you're kidding me. I was like, you're killing me. I can't. And then next day I came, obviously, you know, I will do my best. And then I didn't know the lyrics. So they had like big sort of signs with the lyrics. And Mick came and was like, don't worry. But he was like, I don't know the lyrics. I'll use them too. And he was so sweet. And he was so lovely. And then he became a good friend of mine. And but he was terrifying. But also like you have those moments like, okay, there's like, I just need to
0: You did
1: jump.
0: A good Mick Jagger. You do a good like you do this one, you know, you do that. You do a good job on that one. You know what I mean?
1: Yeah. You know, it feels like you're jumping off a cliff. And it's just like, I hope I will like, I will grow wings on the way down that I won't crash.
0: lovely to meet you. Thanks for coming in, hey.
1: Thank you for having me.
0: That was my conversation with Noomi Rapace, who stars in the film In Alaska. That'll be playing at Calgary and Vancouver's film festivals in the upcoming weeks and is expected in theaters across Canada early 2027. Coming up on Q, the Canadian musician Dylan Ponders will tell you why he holds the Guinness World Record for releasing a new song every week. He's been doing this for about 2 years. It's coming up on Q.
2: Good morning, it's 10:30. I'm Drew Karakas. 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A serious crash has closed a section of Highway 1 westbound in Burnaby. Traffic has been backed up for most of the morning. Burnaby RCMP say the closure is between Kensington Avenue and Sprott Street, and it could be a while longer before it reopens. An official with BC Emergency Health Services says one patient was transported to hospital in critical condition. Highway 4 on Vancouver Island is closed near Cameron Lake as crews work at Cameron Bluffs. They're removing dead and damaged trees within the rockfall mitigation area following a wildfire in that area 3 years ago. The Highways Ministry says the closure between Chalet Road and the Port Alberni Summit started at 9 this morning. The route is expected to reopen at about 3 this afternoon. Vancouver police have seized a large quantity of cocaine. It says close to 330 kilograms of the drug were found hidden inside a shipping container that arrived in the city in July. Staff at a local business called police after finding 14 duffel bags loaded with drugs hidden among their boxes of T-shirts. Investigators say the cocaine originated in Honduras with stops in Jamaica and Montreal before the container moved on to the West Coast. Police believe the drugs were supposed to be removed before the container arrived in Vancouver. In the weather today for Metro Vancouver and the South Coast, becoming a mix of sun and cloud this afternoon, the high near 17.
0: I'm Tom Power. You're listening to Q. You might have one of these people in your life. You know, they wake up early. They get their 30 grams of fiber every day. They knit their own sweater in the winter. They get their 10,000 steps. Do you ever think, how? How are they possibly doing this? Dylan Ponders is kind of a bit like that. I mean, I don't know if he knits his own clothes, but I do know he's a bit of an achiever. He holds a Guinness World Record for releasing a single every week for more than 2 years. He's ran 100 marathons in 100 days, raising awareness for men's mental health. He ran all of Yonge Street in Toronto once to raise funds for homelessness. That's more than a double marathon. But it's important to note, he wasn't always this kind of guy. As you're about to hear, just a few years ago, Dylan Ponders was drinking a lot, like a lot.
3: His mental and physical health were in a bad place. It took some really impressive resilience to turn those things around in his life. It's something he's very open about. So Dylan Ponders came into our studio to talk about it with guest host Garvia Bailey and to introduce you to one of his songs. Here's Garvia Bailey's conversation with Dylan Ponders.
4: Dylan Ponders, welcome to Q.
5: So happy to be here. Thanks for having me.
4: You didn't run here, did you?
5: I thought about it, but I did walk here.
4: You did walk here. Okay, good. I want to start where you were before the Guinness record, before all the running, before all of that. I want to go back to 2020.
5: Yeah.
4: And you put out an album called Because We're Alive. Mm. And it featured some great Canadian talent, Ruby Waters, Alan Raymond, Dom Diaz, to name a few. So can you just take me back to where you were professionally and personally at that time?
5: Sure. Yeah. Leading up to 2020, I had been independently releasing music for give or take 7 years.
4: Mm-hmm.
5: And during that journey, I had accrued a pretty great team. I had a manager, I had an assistant, and we actually got the Factor grant for this album, which is a Canadian grant that is seldom given out to hip-hop artists. So it was a really big moment in my career because we'd been rubbing pennies together trying to get a marketing budget behind the music and the creations that we were putting out. So Because We're Alive was my first album where I had a bit of a budget to work with. I could work with the artists that you just mentioned. I could put some money behind marketing and we could reach an audience that a lot of my music wasn't able to reach before. And after that album was released, I got on E! Talk. I was on the radio. We had a tour lined up before COVID came to town. And it was easily the most successful endeavor of my career up until that point. Yeah.
4: And what was happening personally? Like, that's the professional lay down. What was happening in the life of Dylan Ponders?
5: Oh, Lordy Lord. So I started to really explore the realm of escapism back when I left high school. My first experience drinking was finishing a 2-6 of alcohol and throwing up all night. I had no moderation whatsoever. I stepped into the realm of substance abuse with the intention of numbing my feelings to the best of my abilities. So those habits compounded. I started to create some really unhealthy relationships with some really unhealthy substances. By 2020, I had put down a lot of those substances, but my one crutch was alcohol.
4: Okay.
5: So my relationship with alcohol was real. Everyone knew me to pull up to an interview, a video shoot, the studio session with a 2-6 of whiskey, a Mickey, and maybe some beers. I was a drinker, even more than I was a thinker. I was drinking all the time. And the scary part about it was I was highly functional.
4: I was going to say, but you were still coming out with great music.
5: I was highly functional. In comparison to my constituents, you know, I was putting out music. I was meeting all my deadlines. In my mind, it wasn't much of an issue. But that changed.
4: Yeah.
5: Pretty quickly.
4: When did it become an issue?
5: Well, it was an issue, but I didn't realize it was an issue for years. But I got with my wife in 2021, and this was shortly after COVID, after the album had been out. And when her and I got together, she held up a mirror to the parts of myself that I wasn't really able to look at beforehand. I find in life when you find your partner is supposed to make you strive to be the best version of yourself.
4: Yeah.
5: Naturally. If you love someone enough, you want to give them everything you can because they deserve it. And I realized that even though I was functioning in my career, I started to realize that I had more to give. And the only way to access those capabilities was to put down alcohol.
4: Right.
5: And that's exactly what I did.
4: You also, around that time, decided to take real control of your career.
5: Yes.
4: As well. What did that look like?
5: Simultaneously.
4: Yeah.
5: So, on my 30th birthday, we went to the Dominican Republic, and it was leading up to this pocket of time. My wife and I had several dialogues about my drinking, and I knew that I had to stop. You know, full context, I was drinking a 2-6 a day for a couple of years. I was always lethargic. I was throwing up blood. It was really unhealthy.
4: Rest in peace, your liver.
5: Yeah.
4: My goodness.
5: Yeah, it was bad, you know, but I realized that not only did I have to put down alcohol, but I had to put my career directly into my hands.
4: Okay.
5: So when I stopped drinking on November 13th in the Dominican Republic, I went for my first run since high school on the beach because I made a conscious decision. I said, every time I want to drink, I'm going to run. I'm going to replace this unhealthy habit with an arduous, very healthy habit.
4: Wow.
5: And
4: what was that first run like?
5: It was so painful. I was 300 pounds. I hadn't run in so long. But the funny thing is, the second I finished running, I felt proud of myself. Mm. I had never finished a night of drinking and woke up like, I feel so proud of those decisions.
4: Right.
5: It was always feeling good in the moment, feeling regret later. Running was feeling discomfort in the moment and feeling like I'm worthy of the effort later, and feeling good about it later. And that was the unlock. Mm-hmm. When I got back to Toronto, I started recording. My first sober album was Mushrooms and Melodies. And I let go of my team in a very amicable way. You know, my manager, his name is Brendan Huco. He used to be the head honcho at Smash Mouth Entertainment, which was an independent label. And my vision for my career just didn't really align with what we had. So it was a very respectful parting.
4: Okay.
5: And the rest is kind of history from there.
4: You know, I think we've heard this story a lot from artists who embrace sobriety, mm-hmm. that there is a fear that in embracing sobriety, you're going to lose something of your artistic edge.
5: That's an illusion.
4: It is an illusion, is it? Mm-hmm. Tell me more about that. Had you heard that before? Was there a fear? Did you have that fear?
5: Yeah. I experienced that fear beyond the creative aspect. I wasn't sure if I could enjoy life without being inebriated because I had been inebriated for well over a decade constantly. I mean, I left high school around 17, 18, and I was heavily into substances until I turned 30. So that's about 12 to 13 years, which is essentially half of my life.
4: Right.
5: And all of my adult years, all I knew about was being inebriated. I was always drunk or tipsy, always. So I had no idea what the other side looked like. So I was petrified. I didn't even know if life was worth living. And you know, the funniest thing is life is so abundantly beautiful, but it is so complex. And I was so stuck trying to make sense out of life and almost figure out life throughout the lens of this equation. But you're not supposed to figure out life. You're just supposed to experience it and try your best to be your best. So when I got back and started recording, it was within about an hour. I was like, this is what I do. This alcohol doesn't make this music. I make this music.
4: Yeah.
5: And that fear was eliminated when my first studio session, the first song I created was The Empty Man, which is a song about needing to fill this void with attention and substances. It was one of my most reflective songs of my entire career.

0: So I realized that that was an illusion. Typically, growth is on the other side of fear, and I was staying behind that veil. And once I stepped through it, I realized it was just a lie.
1: Yeah.
0: Life is beautiful, and I can make some pretty banging music sober, too.

0: I know it's working because out of the corner of my eye, I can see our executive producer, Beza, grooving to that song. So well done, Dylan Ponders, to pass the Beza test. You're listening to Garvia Bailey's conversation with Dylan Ponders, the Toronto rapper who's been talking about his journey to sobriety and how it changed his approach to music and just to his life. So not only did he find new inspiration for his music, but he also started putting out music at a pretty astonishing rate. He even ended up setting a world record for it. That's where his conversation with Garvia picks up.
1: I've spoken to a lot of artists. Releasing a new song every month can be daunting. Very difficult.
2: Yes.
1: So can you take me into the creative process of releasing a song a week?
2: Yeah. So one thing everyone close to me always knew is that I was a studio rat, as they say. I spent several hours in the studio. I'm also an engineer, so I engineer my music, I mix my music, and I master my music. And I got pretty good at it. Mm. And typically whenever I would make an album, I would record around 80 to 100 songs, and then I'd pick the best 15 or 12. And that was my process since the inception of my career. So by the time 2022 came around, I had like over 1,000 songs in the folder.
1: And so you're ready.
2: Just like collecting dust, and they were all fire.
1: All right.
2: So creating isn't something that I plan. It's something that I live. Mm-hmm. I'm in the studio every day. My studio's been in my house since I got my first house after being homeless. So I'm in the studio 5-6 hours a day. How could I not release a song every week?
1: Right.
2: That's how I viewed it.
1: Did you have any idea about this Guinness record?
2: Zilch.
1: How did you find out that you were creeping up on this world record?
2: One of my fans reached out to me. It's a common misconception. When this record came into fruition in February of 2024, a couple of the online dwellers were like, he's just doing this for the record. I had no idea there was even a record for this, nor did I know I would. I think the current record at the time was 54 weekly releases. And by the time I was inching toward that, a fan reached out to me and said, Dylan, like, you're getting kind of close to the world record. Which was great, but I am the type of person who chooses to do endeavors because I believe they can expand on my skill set and expand on the person that I am. And I knew if I challenged myself to release a song a week, I'd become a pretty dope artist. Mm-hmm. And I could potentially even transcend the skill set that I had at that time, which I believe that I did. And then along the way, the accolades kind of just flowed in, but Lord knows that wasn't my intention.
1: Mm-hmm. You are a man who literally doesn't sit still. Like, I'm sure the accolades come to you and then you're like, okay, what's next? In 2024, you did something that is so impressive to me, even more impressive than the music somehow, running 100 marathons in 100 days.
2: It's so crazy hearing you say that, Bab.
1: That's over 40 kilometers every single day almost? Is that the way it is?
2: You want to hear a caveat?
1: Yeah, please.
2: So it's 42.2 kilometers a day, but on day 50, I ran 50 kilometers. On day 60, I ran 60. On day 70, I ran 70, and so on and so forth.
1: Okay, Dylan. So I know that you did this to raise awareness around men's mental health.
2: Yes.
1: What inspired you to do this? Like, what pushed this as the thing that you wanted to use as a benchmark to raise awareness?
2: So when I stopped drinking and started running, as I mentioned, I started running every time I felt like I needed to drink.
1: Right.
2: So I became a pretty strong runner because I always wanted to drink for the first year. And before I knew it, I was running marathons and I was running ultra marathons, which are anything beyond 44 kilometers. Mm-hmm. So 50 kilometers, 60. And I learned that I could wield this ability that I have with my body for good. I used to be homeless. I used to struggle with mental health issues. I used to be addicted to drugs. So how can I get people to start talking about these things? Because men's mental health is vastly under-discussed. Nearly 80% of all suicides in North America are men. This whole, be strong, hold it in, it's not working that well. Mm-hmm. So I figured if I suffered as loudly as possible, we might be able to shed light on a few of the people who have been suffering in silence. Hmm. And I suffered.
1: The running was suffering.
2: That was the hardest thing I have ever done in my life. Harder than putting down alcohol. And putting down alcohol was months of withdrawals, months of sweats, no sleep. And my therapy for those withdrawals was writing, recording, and running. And when I got to a place in my life where I'd found a bit of stability, I figured I owed it to my brethren and my community to at least have someone talk about.
1: Yeah.
2: Their dad who's struggling, their brother who's struggling, their neighbor. So I knew that the marathons and crazy endurance endeavors, they almost force people to talk about things that are kind of viewed as cliche. Mm-hmm. Like homelessness. People are like, yeah, they're homeless, you know. Yeah, that's just a thing. It's like, no, these are people. Like, maybe do you have something in your house you could donate? Maybe you could say hi to a homeless person. Mm-hmm. Men's mental health. It's like, this is something that maybe you might want to service. Reach out to a friend who you think is struggling, that guy who's always like, I'm fine. Mm-hmm. Be like, are you? Mm-hmm. And the goal was to ideally force those conversations by doing something that you couldn't ignore.
1: There's, in thinking about your story before I got this chance to sit down with you, I was looking at all the things that you've done, you know, that Yonge Street run, which is the equivalent of two consecutive marathons. You ran all of Yonge Street. That was something, that was to raise money for homelessness. Mm-hmm. And then of course, you know, the song a week, all of these things. And I thought to myself, you know, there is something about having this superpower, whatever that is that's within you that has you pushing, mm-hmm. and then a compulsion, mm-hmm. that these two things are kind of opposite sides of perhaps the same coin.
2: Yeah. I mean, I kind of turned the compulsion into intention. So I wield my life force with intention. Mm-hmm. I wake up every day just trying my best to be my best with the hopes of uplifting, inspiring, and empowering, period.
1: That's it.
2: Nothing more, nothing less.
1: Hmm. Because I feel like, I hope Dylan is good.
2: Yeah.
1: Because you're doing so much.
2: You know, my dad calls me a bumblebee, and I'm always buzzing around. Just to give you a bit of background, when I was younger, like 2, 3, I was diagnosed with ADHD, and they tried to put me on Ritalin. My parents said no. I was bold-legged. I had orthopedic shoes. I was told I wouldn't be athletic. Mm. My parents said okay. And I've lived my entire life being told what I couldn't do. From when I came out the womb, I was limited. I was told I had special needs. I used to not be able to write. I could write backwards. I'm dyslexic. So there are a lot of parts about me that were a bit unconventional. But I know that this is a finite existence. This is going to end. Why am I going to lay in bed all day? Why am I not going to go run 100 marathons? Why am I not going to write an epic story? A lot of people live like they ain't going to die. And I refuse to live like that. So is Dylan okay? Beyond that, Dylan has found his purpose.
1: You're still releasing a song a week?
2: Just put one out last night. I'm actually... last year, I started releasing 2 songs a week.
1: Okay.
2: So I release 1 on Wednesday and 1 on Sunday now.
1: Oh, my God. Could you stop? You're making me... I know that it's supposed to make me feel inspired and good about myself, but... I'm like, okay, Garvia, time to make the bed. It's very impressive.
2: Thank
1: like,
2: you.
1: I mean, we want you to throw to a tune. Mm. I want to talk about Rocky.
2: Yeah.
1: Can you tell me about the inspiration for that one?
2: Absolutely. This song I made shortly after an injury that I have been experiencing this year. Last year, my dog suffered from an infection that almost took her life, and she couldn't walk. She's a 90-pound dog, so I had to carry her everywhere asymmetrically. This led to facet joint compression, which led to nerve sensitivity. Long story short, I couldn't train, move, or sit upright for months. I was on the ground every day because I had to make sure that this part of my neck healed. And I bounced back from this about 2 months ago. And I recorded this song about a week after I was able to move. And I love the story of Rocky because, A, Sylvester Stallone was told that he could make that movie, but if he didn't only if he didn't act in that movie. Hmm. And he's like, no, it's my movie. I'm going to act in it. And they're like, it's never going to work. You're not an actor. Like, your mouth moves. Like, what are you doing? I mean, it worked out pretty well for him. And the movie itself, the protagonist, he is someone who everybody doubted. You know, like the stark contrast between Sylvester Stallone and that character. And I love alchemy. And I feel like this year I got knocked down pretty hard. Hmm. And I came back and ran the length of Yonge Street.
1: Look at you.
2: And I'm feeling like Rocky.
1: That's perfect. Dylan Ponders, it has been a pleasure talking to you and getting a little bit inside your head. It's been a lot of fun. Thanks for being here.
2: I deeply enjoyed our conversation, and I look forward to the one we'll have in the future, a couple of years down the line.
1: All right.
2: God bless.

0: That's one of Dylan Ponder's many, many, many new singles. That one's called Rocky. And as he just told Q guest host Garvia Bailey, he's putting out a new single twice a week. I feel like Rocky too, but just that scene where he drinks the raw eggs. I'm Tom Power. You're listening to Q. The actor and playwright Inns Choi is no stranger to mining his own life for his material. He did it with Kim's Convenience, which began as a play that Inns wrote and then starred in. Of course, became a massive international hit TV series from Canada. That show was drawn from Inns' own experience about living above his uncle's store and working at a bunch of convenience stores when he was a kid. But now Inns is taking again from his own life, but it's even more personal this time. Inns Choi's latest stage play is called Son of a Preacher Man. And when you watch it, Inns is on stage telling the story of growing up in the church. And the title is an accurate one, growing up with a dad as a preacher. In fact, as grandfather as a preacher, too. So Inns stopped by our studio to talk a little bit about how he grew up. And even though Inns, I should say, didn't follow in his dad's footsteps, didn't become a preacher, I asked him about whether he sees any similarities between what he does as a playwright and what his dad does as a preacher.
1: Absolutely. I feel like theater is a religious experience, it can be, where you sit in the dark or you sit on one side. And, you know, at the best of times, theater can make you feel less alone in this world. You're all laughing at the same thing. You all saw that. You're all quiet for a moment while we hear poetry on stage. And you're moved by that, but you're moved as a group. So for me, I do feel like theater or the theater that I create can cause people to do better, to be better. And it has an actual effect in the world. I think good art does this. It makes the society, it's like the common good.
0: Yeah.
1: It increases us as a whole. And I'd like to believe that my work does that too. I also feel sometimes I'm like, there's this drive in me to, and I don't know where this drive comes from or where it's going, but sometimes I think it's, I want my dad to kind of go, good job. You're just like me.
0: Does your dad think your dad must be pretty impressed with you now, especially all the good work you've done?
1: Yeah. We just went to Windsor together, actually. Went to Point Pelee as well. We're visiting some friends, and he's turning 91 this year. And yes, he is very proud.
0: I bet he is.
1: Yeah.
0: How do you feel? This is such a personal story to you, Son of a Preacher Man. As you mentioned, you premiered it last year in Vancouver. What was it like to go on stage and share it? What's the emotion you felt walking off of the stage after gratitude, after whatever? Like,
1: oh, it was just riveting. It's kind of it's kind of the journey of, it's my journey, but in some senses, it's kind of chronicles a lot of my art that I've done at different, so the songs that I've written, you know, like the song Birkenstock G or Bruce Lee's Best Friend, I wrote like, I don't know, 30 years ago, and it never became a hit. I never pursued, touring with a band or whatever, but so people who know me, it's kind of this little chronicle of all the little bits and pieces that I've done over my life. So coming, you know, finishing that first performance, I don't know, I was just very riveted, and I was so nervous because it's so personal.
0: You can't hide behind a character.
1: And I'm just alone. Yeah. Well, there's a band.
0: Yeah, but you're pretty much alone.
1: But pretty much alone. All these words to memorize. Who wrote this? And people really responded to it.
0: It's been in my conversation with actor and playwright Inns Choi. You can hear the full thing on our podcast, Q with Tom Power. And can I also let you know to check out our Instagram. We're at CBCQ on Instagram, also on TikTok, because we have a video up of Inns playing this beautiful song on guitar related to what we were just talking about. Go check that out. That is it for Q today. Tomorrow on the show, my conversation with Jesse Eisenberg, who you might know from playing Mark Zuckerberg in the film The Social Network. He says community musical theater saved his life as a kid. You're going to hear about that and his new film about community musical theater. That's tomorrow on the show. We'll see you then, later on.
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8: There's so much to get into on today's show. There is a new TV comedy out this week. It's called Slow Pitch. It's a show that's got sports and queer folks, and I'm thinking Canada's getting pretty good at making these shows, right? Also, you'll hear all about the winner of this year's Polaris Music Prize.
9: This is CBC News from Vancouver. Good morning, I'm Drew Karakas. Canadian officials are expected to use more diplomatic language at the United Nations General Assembly compared to U.S. President Trump when he was talking to the U.N. about Iran. Canada will speak on Saturday, and Foreign Affairs Minister Anita Anand says this country's position is based on the rule of law. Karina Roman has more.
10: We ground our work in the Middle East in terms of international law, and those principles are of fundamental importance.
11: Foreign Affairs Minister Anita Anand says she will only comment on what she will say at the UN on behalf of Canada, and not on the American president's words about annihilating Iran. She also announced additional sanctions on the Islamic Republic, but the minister sidestepped questions on whether Canada considers Israeli President Benjamin Netanyahu a war criminal and whether Canada will allow him to fly through Canadian airspace on his way to the UN.
10: I actually have asked my department to provide me with information relating to this particular flyover, which I did not have before.
11: Anand says Canada respects international court decisions to ensure crimes against humanity are addressed as such. Karina Roman, CBC News, Ottawa.
9: It has been a difficult day for thousands of drivers around Metro Vancouver. An overnight crash closed a stretch of Highway 1 westbound in Burnaby. It happened near Kensington Avenue. The westbound lanes of the highway have been closed between Kensington and Sprott Street. BC Emergency Health Services says one person has been transported to hospital in critical condition. The RCMP are warning that stretch could remain closed for a few more hours, possibly into the afternoon. Metro Vancouver is investigating the Parkland refinery in Burnaby. A judge has approved a search warrant for documents related to a chemical leak in 2024. An equipment malfunction resulted in the release of a plume of blackish-green smoke from the refinery stack. Investigators believe the company documents could prove the release was preventable. If it's found responsible, the company could face fines of close to $1 million. New data from Statistics Canada shows the wastewater in Vancouver has the highest trace amounts of fentanyl compared to other major cities in the country. There has been a decline in the last 2 years, but one expert says the drug supply remains out of control in this region. MJ Malloy is a researcher at the BC Center on Substance Use. He says there's an urgent need to change our approach towards drugs.
12: Primary solution is the one that many scientists have long advocated for, which is changing our approach, which is really based currently on public security and arrests and police. As we've seen with cannabis, drugs could be treated as something to legalize in this way, where we would have far fewer unregulated drugs and we would hopefully see improvements in health as a result.
9: He says police-based responses to drug trafficking are insufficient to make a dent in the supply of drugs that move through Vancouver. Vancouver police have seized close to 330 kilograms of cocaine. The drugs were found in a shipping container that was sent to a local company in July. Employees found 14 duffel bags filled with cocaine hidden in a shipment of clothing. The VPD says the drugs are believed to have originated in Central America. It also believes they were supposed to be removed before the container arrived at its destination in South Vancouver. And the City Council in Ottawa has voted to change the name of a street in the capital. 20 years ago, it was named after Donald Trump. One councillor proposed the name change earlier this month, saying Trump doesn't deserve the honour, especially given his trade war and threats against Canada. Ottawa Council today approved the motion. That's the CBC News from Vancouver. We'll have more news on CBC Radio 1 in half an hour. I'm Drew Karakis. Taking a look at the forecast now for Metro Vancouver and the South Coast. A chance of lingering showers this morning, but Environment Canada says we should see a mix of sun and cloud this afternoon with a high of 17. Increasing cloudiness tonight with a low down to 10. Tomorrow, cloudy with a chance of showers in the afternoon. Tomorrow's high up to 16 degrees. Right now in Whistler, it's 7 degrees and mostly cloudy, 14 and mostly cloudy in downtown Vancouver.
8: It is an understatement at this point to say that TV shows about romance and sports are having a moment. You got Heated Rivalry. You got Off Campus. Also, now you have Slow Pitch, which is a Canadian TV show from Crave. It's about a queer softball beer league in Mississauga, and the buzz around it is just everywhere. My name is Elamine Abdul-Mahmoud. This show is called Commotion. Ali Graham is here. Riley Esno is here. Hello to both of you.
13: Hello.
8: What's going on, y'all? Nice to see you.
13: Nice to see you, too. Mm-hmm.
8: I think before we even begin, it's maybe useful for our audiences to just hear a little bit of what Slow Pitch sounds like. So let's hear it right now.
14: One, two, three, roll me!
15: We broke up. She dumped me.
16: And she joined another team in the league.
17: You have to tell Joanne.
16: Love and sports do not mix.
18: What are you going to do? Lose all over me?
16: Would you consider playing to win?
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20: This is Rock Bottom.
21: Got a game to win.
8: 1, 2, 3, Broveries is where we're going to start. Okay, so listen, Slow Pitch used to be a web series back in 2020. Mm-hmm. Now it's a full-blown regular TV show. Riley, we'll start with you. You've watched the show. How are you feeling about it?
22: I really like it. Like, I think that, first of all, I love a sitcom, which I think this is kind of, you know, also giving, a workplace sitcom. And this
8: famously,
22: is...
8: You're a big workplace sitcom guy.
22: You know, if you know one thing about me, it's that. And, I mean, I think sports are the new sort of workplace sitcom. Like, you get this cast of characters, you can get them in all sorts of circumstances, and I love that. I also think that, like, it's just so relatable. Like, I don't know if anybody else, I'm on queer soccer teams, you know, softball leagues, and this is real. Like, it's so,
13: it's happening.
22: You know? You watch it, and you're like, that's absurd. And it's like, no. I know at least, like, 10 people who are functioning like that on a daily, weekly sort of basis. And, like, despite, you know, how relatively, like, chill my life is, all of the drama, almost, I would say, comes from these rec sports. Like, no one's getting paid and still it's like this. And so, like, I just feel like I see that and I'm also the added, like, yep, I get that, is really, you know, draws me in.
8: I like the idea. First of all, I just want to describe to the folks listening on the radio, you said this is real and Ali went, so true. Ali, okay, you also play in a queer rec softball league. Do you want to
13: not,
8: go?
13: Not softball.
8: Volleyball. My
13: but
8: apologies.
13: I mean, might as well be.
8: Okay. We'll get to, do you agree? Like, do you find the show?
13: 100%.
8: Like, oh, yeah, it's a relatable thing to watch.
13: 100%. So I play in a volleyball queer league.
8: Yeah.
13: And even when I say queer league, it's like we've made it queer because we are the Broveries in a way. Like, we are in a league that is like, I mean, no one's identifying as a straight team,
8: but
13: they are the straight team.
8: By
13: and
8: definition.
13: We are the standout queer girls team. Yeah. And we're having so much fun. But I mean, the drama is real sometimes. Yeah. Love to my girls.
8: Yeah.
13: But you know, sometimes you're like, oh, your ex is actually the best friend of your, like the other ex. And then also, wait, who's this person that's come by our practice? I actually went on a date with them once. And like, there are these tensions, but also the funniest thing I feel like so far that the Broveries are showing in Slow Pitch is, I think, accurately showing, is that you like go to this Tuesday night sign up thing because you're like, well, your friends want you to come. It's a good way to move the body. And then suddenly you're like, I need to buy this gear. We need to do an extra practice. And then, you know, for me, I'm like, I'm now traveling to play volleyball with my friends. And honey, we're mid-level rec. And I'm like, well, I'm going to need my annual leave for going to Spain to play in the gay games, Olympics for gay people. And, you know, it gets serious very fast. Yeah. And, you know, it's also funny because it's like there are people who have never played before who are like scared of the ball at first. Yeah. And then you have people like, you know, Coach Joan, played by Jess Salguero, who are like, what if we tried to win? And like get really, really invested. And so it's like part of the absurdity is just the tension, not only in terms of like maybe the sexual tension between some of these people,
8: yeah,
13: but also just like the level of play and then the level of like how much you want it, yeah, and how silly that can get.
8: Yeah. The bad news for both of you is that for the rest of, I have a bunch of questions I want to ask about this, but the rest of the show is going to be you doing impressions, ooh, of every character on Slow Pitch. Yeah. That's just the thing we're going to do.
13: Yeah, that's part of the contract.
8: Yeah, you didn't know that, but now you know this. Okay, I will say, like, as a show that is about queer sports,
13: yeah,
8: the natural comparison, people are like, oh, is this like heated rivalry, but yeah, maybe make it softball? Is that accurate at all? Does that kind of, okay, go ahead.
13: So for promotion reasons, it's exactly like heated rivalry. Go watch it. Yes. But, you know, there's not the same level of maybe physical activity.
8: Yes.
13: As a heated rivalry in terms of in the bedroom.
8: Yeah.
13: But I would say the thing that they have in common, of course, it's a Crave production. Yes. It's Canadian actors for the most part, or at least production making it, shot in Canada, which is fun. And, you know, it's gay people playing sports. But I would say a main difference is in heated rivalry, it's people who are very good at sports who happen to be gay.
8: Yeah.
13: And then in Slow Pitch,

0: scene, it's a real struggle to come out. Yeah. And, you know, in Heated Rivalry, the tension is that they are gay and that there is homophobia.
1: That's how the season resolves, right?
0: Exactly. And then with Slow Pitch, it's that, well, we are gay and that's part of what's so fun about this. And the tension more is that between each other, we're gay. And, oh my God, my ex is here. Other things are playing out, but it's, I think, pretty different. Yeah.
1: Riley, I will say though, like, to me, I'm a casual sports fan. I've always been a casual sports fan for my entire life. I've never seen this many shows about sports all together at the same time. I mean, like, we mentioned Heated Rivalry off the top, we mentioned Off Campus, we got Slow Pitch, but also, like, Ted Lasso's back for a season. I don't even know how many seasons we're in, you know? There's, like, an F1 show that's a reality show. Like, talk to me about, like, the idea that TV said, you know what we should do for a bit is sports. Like, does that surprise you at all?
2: Yeah, I mean, I'm actually surprised that it kind of took that long. Yeah. In that, like, Ted Lasso for me was maybe the first one that I saw. And then, like, obviously was a very big commercial success.
1: Yes.
2: And so then I feel like then at the same time that I was realizing this, maybe all the studios were, we were on the same page.
1: Yeah,
2: where
1: you and the,
2: like,
1: studios.
2: Yeah. And we talk. is that, like, you know, it's hard sometimes, I think, to have a natural environment where you can have all of these really, you know, disparate characters and that you can bring them together on a weekly sort of basis to experience something. And the offices are, like I mentioned, a great place to have that happen. Yeah. The Office being, like, maybe, you know, Parks and Rec, Veep, all of those, like, sort of workplace comedy and sitcoms. And then sports is another one where you get these people who are, yes, here for this because they have to be. This is their job or this is a common interest or whatever. But that's kind of where the similarities might end, and then you can bring in so much character and growth also through the course of a season, a sports season, in addition to the TV season.
1: Season, both meanings, yes.
2: Indeed. Yeah. So I think that, like, you know, it provides a really ripe environment for storytelling, and so it makes sense to me that we're seeing this. And like I mentioned, there's already people, you know, who are, or like has been mentioned, there's a lot of people who, like, watch sports, are big sports people. And so, like, maybe that draws them in. But also, like, I think, like, Slow Pitch is a great example of this, where it's like a lot of people can relate to, like, being, you know, an adult trying to do a physical activity for fun and then being like, what world am I in?
1: I got dropped into a bunch of drama.
2: Yes, totally.
1: Yeah. I will say that, like, Ali, like, the thing that surprises me with the show is that the format is a mockumentary, right? That's not, you know, a lot of these other sports shows, they're just kind of like a straight on here. Yeah. Even if they're a comedy, like, the story's kind of like resolving in a sort of natural progressive way. You're getting a lot of little asides here in terms of, like, the way that the comedy plays out. Mm-hmm. Does that format work for this kind of thing?
0: I think 100%. Because I feel like a lot of the time, like, regardless of what level you're at, like, when you're in team sports, of course, you're, like, having this collective effort that you're all working towards.
1: Yes.
0: But also sometimes someone makes a weird move. Someone makes a comment. Someone's, like, kind of side coaching you and you're like, you shouldn't be coaching me. And so there is, like, a lot of stuff that's, like, right for you want the sidebar moment. Mm. And I think that they played out really effectively.
1: Yeah.
0: And also I think they've, like, really given us a good cast of characters. You know, we have the token straight girl. We have someone who's speaking in a German accent for some reason. Boris is growing on me.
1: Yeah.
0: But, you know, I do feel like with Coach Joan and with Mel, like, there are these, like, very fun characters where you're seeing people really, really want this.
1: Yeah.
0: And whether it's for a reason of, I need to get over my ex, but I can't, and so I need something to focus on, or just because it's fun to try together.
1: Yeah.
0: And I think that there is, like, a real natural, like, the format does work for it, in my opinion. But also I feel like there is just so much absurdity, but also a lot of earnestness. Mm. And I feel like what's nice about the sidebar of, like, mockumentary style is it allows for both.
1: Yeah.
0: It allows for this kind of self-deprecation as well as, like, this meanness you get to have that, like, I'm not punished for being mean to my friend because I'm saying it to the camera. And so I think it's quite fun and it plays well, I think. Yeah.
1: I will say that, I'm just delighted by the fact that both of you walk in here and go, like, as people who play in queer rec leagues.
2: Of rec league experience.
1: That's right. Yeah. This is a very specific experience. We recognize ourselves in this and, you know, representation matters.
2: Mm.
1: Riley, I will say, the other dimension that I'm really interested in is the idea that we just keep producing in this country, you know, shows that are really working right now, right? Like Canadian shows that are connecting in ways that I've not seen Canadian shows connect. And like Hidarabi obviously being the example of this, but then you get this. This is produced, Slow Pitch is produced by Elliot Page's production company. It's shot in Mississauga. It's rooted in this country. Why do you think Canadian stories are connecting so well right now?

0: I mean, one theory I have is that I think for a long time, for whatever reason, you know, like in Canadian, even if it's a Canadian production, that these production companies know that they also need an audience outside of Canada.
1: Yeah.
0: And that there, for some reason, was this idea that if it's explicitly in Canada and we're making Canadian isms throughout it and it's appealing to a Canadian audience too much, then it's unrelatable to any other audience.
1: Yeah.
0: And I think we've, in the last couple of years, really just kind of proven that narrative to be wrong. Whether it's Heated Rivalry or Nirvana, the band, the show, the movie, you know, like the fact that it's takes place so explicitly in these Canadian contexts doesn't deter in any way from audiences finding the stories relatable and the characters moving and all of those sorts of things. And actually, I mean, this is a completely different type of show, but I've also been really obsessed with Adults right now.
1: Yeah.
0: And one of the critiques, one of the only critiques
1: it's
0: I've
1: so
0: seen.
1: So Toronto.
0: Yes. Oh my Toronto. God, yes.
1: It's you know? So visibly Toronto,
0: yes, totally.
1: As a person
0: stop
1: of Toronto experience.
0: It.
1: Yeah, yeah. Like,
0: exactly.
1: You watch that doesn't go like, I understand that the thing you guys are trying to do, just say Toronto.
0: Yeah,
1: like, it's just say Toronto. And the show will be exactly the same.
0: 100%.
1: Because you just, as someone who lives in Toronto, you watch that show and go like, we are in the Toronto that 100%. Everybody else exists
0: yeah,
1: in, right? Like,
0: totally.
1: Yeah.
0: So I just think that it's time that this, if this is, and I felt for a long time it might be, but that like Canada is unrelatable to other folks. I don't think that holds water anymore. More necessarily, and we have a lot of evidence to prove it.
1: In fact, the more Canadianness we lean into, maybe the better results.
0: Like, totally.
1: You know what I want to see? I want to see like a political show called the Schwinnigan Handshake. You know, like, that's what I want immediately. Can someone greenlight that tomorrow?
0: Yes.
1: That would be wonderful.
0: Yeah.
1: I really appreciate your time, you guys. This has been wonderful. Thank you so much for being here.
2: Of course,
0: thanks for having us.
1: Oh, this is the best. Riley Esnault is an Anishinaabe writer and scholar from Bamatung First Nation. Ali Graham is a journalist and podcast producer on CBC's Understood. The first two episodes of Slow Pitch premiere on Crave this Friday. My name is Elamine Abdul Mahmoud. This show is called Commotion. We're going to switch gears because have a listen to this.

0: from Saguenay, Quebec, or maybe possibly outer space. That is Angine de Poitrine, and that song is called Fabienne. It's from their album Volume 2. They have their masks, and they have their gigantic noses, and also they have the polka dots, and now they have $30,000 because they won the Polaris Music Prize last night. That is for the best album, and that award is presented and given out by critics. That is not an award that is given out like the Junos, for example, which is an industry award. This is handed out by music journalists who say this is the best album that came out this year. Also, Angine de Poitrine have won an additional $10,000 because they won the best song prize for that specific song. You could say that it's kind of Angine de Poitrine's world and we are just living in it. Emily Hanskamp, you agree, hey? This is kind of where we are right now.
1: The truths are truths, you know?
0: It's kind of a little bit wild how 9 months ago no one had really heard of this band, you know? Well, some folks have heard of this band. Some folks were in on the ground floor. Not me. It took the videos blowing up online for me to go like, okay, now I understand that they're here. But also, they're now just kind of everywhere.
1: I turned around at one point, just at the end of their performance, to a couple journalist pals of mine. I said, if we would have told each other that this was what we were going to be seeing at Polaris last year at Polaris, we wouldn't have believed each other. I mean, no one could have predicted this ascent. Nobody.
0: Yeah, the idea that they came out of nowhere and then kind of dominated everywhere. I was like, what is it about them that's connecting, you think?
1: I think the weirdness, we want weirdness. Yeah. You know, I've spoken about this before, but especially with this deluge of AI music and inhumane, non-human art, there's just such an appeal and attraction to their weirdness and their wackiness because it is undeniably human.
0: They don't speak real words. They have polka dots.
1: And are 333 years old, you know? Listen, people say gimmick, but I think the thing about them winning the Polaris last night is it shows that you cannot like them, and that is okay, but you cannot deny their artistic merit. You cannot deny their talent.
0: Okay, so let's talk about that, because I think, like, if you strip away the pageantry, because I think, like, people are familiar, at least, with the images of them at this point. You cannot, you know, everywhere I go, like, oh, those are the polka dot folks.
1: They've
0: co-opted
1: polka dots somehow.
0: They brought polka dots back.
1: They did.
0: But if you strip away the pageantry, do you think that their work still stands up to be like, oh, yeah, they deserve the Polaris Prize?
1: Absolutely.
0: Yeah.
1: And I can say, you know, I know a promoter who booked them for one of their ended up being seven Toronto shows, but when they just had one show at the Mod Club, and she just booked them on sound. And this, they were already making buzz in the industry before that KXB session and they went viral. So if you ask people in the industry, they were listening to them first. And the fact that now it's an easier way in, that you see them and you find that appeal and then you like the music, that doesn't take away from the actual quality of the music. If you see these two people live, these two aliens live, the way they jump through these time signatures, you cannot deny their talent. It's fact.
0: I think, like, the thing that I've been trying to wrap my mind around, because, like, the Polaris Prize is meant to be given out to the best Canadian album entirely on artistic merit. Sales don't do you any favor. Popularity does not do you any favor. Virality does not do you any favor, right? But then you sort of all the list of past winners, like, most of them, they're not the biggest names that we have in this country. But then last night you see this thing where there is a convergence, right, between, like, they're popular and they go viral and they sell out a bunch of nights at the Mod Club, and also at the same time they go and open for Jack White on the same night and then go play their own headlining show. What do you make of that shift, this idea that, like, the popular is meeting the critically acclaimed?
1: It is rare, and I invite it. And I know that there is a real resistance to that, especially when we're talking about artistic merit and the Polaris and the, you know, pretension that can come with music journalism and music opinion and curation in general. Oh, yeah. The idea that something's commercial can necessarily mean that you're not going to like it, you're not going to buy into it. So I am a juror in Polaris. I was in those discussion boards and seeing how people were engaging with their music and talking about it. And I am extremely heartened to see that there is just a willingness and an acceptance that you can be commercial, you can be popular, you can be selling out shows all over the world, be one of the biggest Canadian exports we've had, and also be extremely talented and, you know, warrant an artistic acknowledgement in this way.
0: Oh yeah, look, I saw them live at Hillside Festival earlier this year, and
1: first time Hillside sold out,
0: that's right. I think 15 years they've not sold out the festival, and then they booked them as headliners, and suddenly, like, the festival sells out, and honestly, incredible vibe. Mm-hmm. What really surprised me about their popularity was how cross generational it was, you know.
1: Yes.
0: But then, you know, to go from seeing that to go, that's the album that's going to win the Polaris. A huge surprise to me. Mm-hmm. Let me ask you, who were you rooting for last night?
1: I would say last night was, like, the best Polaris show in recent memories, I think we were all looking at each other at after every performance and saying they could have taken it, they could take it, they could take it. It was incredible.
0: That's a good
1: so
0: feeling.
1: It's really hard to pinpoint. You know, it would have been, you know, Charlotte, one of the great songwriting gems of our country.
0: Charlotte Cornfield, Les Louanges, unbelievable album. Yeah.
1: Les Louanges from Quebec, who I do think his album Alouette is one of the most important albums, not just to come out of Quebec, but out of this country in a very long time.
0: Yeah.
1: The Copelands, you know, their homage to their love to each other. I truly, Aquaculture, that record, Historian Meets Artist out of Halifax. Truly, I look at this shortlist with such a sense of pride.
0: Yeah.
1: I was so excited because everyone deserved it. I know it's like an annoying answer, but truly I was so excited for whoever was going to take home that award last night.
0: Let's play some of the music you're talking about. Let's play a little bit of Les Louanges right now.

0: Okay, so the point of the Polaris Gala is that, like, everybody who's nominated gets to play a couple songs, and then it's kind of like a nice vibe. Angie Dupartino was added to the bill pretty late. That was not supposed to be the case. They were supposed to be performing. You get to the Polaris Prize, they are performing. What's the vibe in the room? Like, how are they received?
1: Well, so, of course, they were the last performance.
0: Yeah.
1: But up to that point, if I take you into the room, the emotional roller coaster, we're talking about Slashney, the incredible Toronto-based Slashney, performing Peaches songs in the crowd with boob-shaped balloons popping around. We're talking about Tanya Tagok performing this incredible 7-minute entrancing performance, the Copelands dancing with each other on stage. So the emotions are all over the place. And then these polka-dotted aliens walk on stage. Everyone's phones come out. The crowd just gets so electric. People in the gallery start standing up. I mean, the energy in the room shifted in such an incredible way. Yeah,
0: there's something about the idea. Like, first of all, they don't just kind of walk on stage. It's rarely a smooth process for them to walk on stage. But when they do, people are just kind of like, what am I watching?
1: Oh.
0: And I felt that way watching the YouTube videos, I think. But then when I saw them in person, I was like, oh, I'm having the same reaction that I was having to watching those videos online.
1: And even at the end of the performance, you're still like, what was that? I want more of it. Don't know what I just witnessed. Yeah. I'll take seconds, please.
0: I think there's a case to be made that the real winner of the Polaris isn't necessarily the person who takes home that big check, right? But like the more obscure artists who get this platform, they make it onto a pretty significant list. They make it onto the short list, and suddenly people are like, oh, I haven't heard of you. And now we get a chance to engage a little bit more with your music. Based on that, who do you think benefited from the recognition of, like, just making it onto the shortlist?
1: I think I'm going to shout out Aquaculture, Lance Sampson from Halifax, because this is an artist who, you know, he's a youth outreach worker, a historian, like I said, like, went deep into his archives as the foundation for this album. Didn't have necessarily goals to take this outside of the province. He's extremely regionally focused in a way that I really admire.
0: Yeah.
1: But getting this shortlist acknowledgement made it so that necessarily he was brought to Toronto, brought those community listening parties to our city, expanded those that cultural impact. More and more people talked about him. So this might not have been a priority for his to push it beyond his province, beyond Nova Scotia. But because of Polaris, he did. Because of Polaris, more and more people listened to this absolutely incredible album, 1783. If you're listening to this conversation, you can turn us off. Well, no, don't turn us off. After
0: right
1: we're
0: after
1: done,
0: this conversation,
1: then you listen to it.
0: You know, you have to go anywhere, because we can just play a little bit of Aquaculture right now. Let's hear a little bit.

0: you saying that is aquaculture? The album is called 1783. I know. What a record. Truly, what a record. Listen, before we go, I just want to give you just our first ever pop quiz. Can you name the first ever Polaris winner?
1: No.
0: Is that possible?
1: No, I can't. Tell me.
0: It's Final Fantasy's He Poos Clouds. It's
1: incredible.
0: Yeah.
1: Incredible.
0: And you go, you know what? That's the thing I'm going to go look up.
1: I'm going to tattoo this. That, actually.
0: The reason I bring this up is because it's the 20th anniversary of the very first Polaris gala this week. And since then, the official prize has, the mandate of the prize has not really changed. But when you look back at the list of the winners, especially the list of the winners of the last few years, what does it tell us about Canadian music right now? What's the sort of, you know, the story that you can kind of see threaded through all those winners?
1: I think we're at a really interesting kind of juncture in the Canadian music landscape and industry, where at once we have a sort of commercialism at an institutional level that maybe we don't all feel represents the incredible talent that we have.
0: Yeah.
1: You know, and then at the same time, we have an artistic merit-based prize like the Polaris, which is showcasing the fact that, yes, Canada has undeniably the most interesting, weird, beautiful artists on this planet.
0: Yeah.
1: So I love that they're also leaning more and more into the public, inviting the public in, because what I'd love to see is at an institutional level that we can lean into how cool and weird and beautiful and unique and singular the Canadian music industry is. And I see Polaris doing that more and more. And I, at an institutional level, want us all to do that.
0: Okay.
1: Let's take these steps forward. Let's catch up with the artists that we have in this country instead of leaving them behind.
0: I think the most exciting thing to me about the popularity of Anjan Dupatry in representing this country in this moment is how weird they are. I think we are very good at producing weird artists, right? Go back to doing that.
1: Let's go back to weird. That's our compass, Canadians.
0: Yeah. Honestly, every time that I think about weird Canadian artists that we produce, we kind of go oh, that's the thing we're good at. We're good at counterculture. We're good at offering a thing that is just a little bit offside to the mainstream. And I think that's kind of the best place for us to be.
1: And if you look at this collection of albums, yeah. I do feel so much cultural pride in the weird, eclectic nature of this grouping of albums that was voted by, jurors across this country and journalists across this country. This is Canada.
0: Emily Hanskamp, you're a delight, man. Good to see you.
1: Always great to be here.
0: Thank you so much. Emily Hanskamp is a freelance music journalist. She was with me right here in our Toronto studio. And if you've yet to experience the phenomenon that is Anjan Dupatry, you can go see them in Toronto, Quebec City, or Montreal this November. My name is Alamin Abdul Mahmoud. This show is called Commotion. We'll be back tomorrow. We'd love to see you then.
2: Good morning. Here are your headlines from the CBC Vancouver newsroom. I'm Tarnjeet Parmar. The provincial election campaign is officially underway. Voting day is on October 24th, with David Eby and the New Democrats looking to increase their slim majority. For the opposition Conservatives, the election comes after weeks of internal turmoil, but the party says it is unified going forward. Meantime, BC Green Party leader Emily Lowen says that the election call is not in the best interest of most British Columbians. A familiar face is joining the Centre BC Party. Former BC Green Party leader Andrew Weaver made that announcement a few moments ago in Oak Bay. He says he was deciding to run after watching what he calls repeated failures of the NDP government under David Eby. Weaver previously represented Oak Bay Gordonhead from 2013 to 2020 and helped the BC NDP form government under John Horgan. And Metro Vancouver is investigating the Parkland refinery in Burnaby. A judge has approved a search warrant for documents related to a chemical leak in 2024. An equipment malfunction resulted in the release of a plume of black smoke from the refinery stack. Investigators believe company documents could prove that the release was preventable. Those are your headlines from the CBC Vancouver newsroom. For more news, go to cbc.ca/bc, or you can use the CBC News app.
3: Paul, it's so nice to be with you here in D.C. And Willie joining us all the way from Jerusalem. Hello.
4: Hey, guys. I miss you, but happy to be here covering the Middle East for a couple of weeks.
5: So that's where you've been, Willie. Now I know.
4: I know, right?
3: I've left a bunch of stuff for you at your desk. It's going to be a mystery until you get home. Just FYI. I hope you're looking forward to it.
4: Oh, I'm excited.
3: Be excited. I'm Katie Simpson, and I'm joined here in Washington, as I mentioned, by Paul Hunter. And Willie Lowry is normally with us in D.C. He sits right next to me. We are all Washington correspondents for CBC News, and we love breaking down American politics for our Canadian audience from where we sit two blocks from the White House.
5: And on this Tuesday afternoon, as we record this episode, we've all just spent about an hour or so, I guess, watching President Donald Trump speak to the United Nations General Assembly. And so we're keen, eager, excited to unpack some of what we heard from him.
3: Trump, of course, he had an agenda with his speech at the UN, and this is how he is framing it.
6: The entire world is being lifted by the wealth, strength, spirit, and momentum of a newly energized and a very powerful United States of America. And just as we moved quickly to address problems we inherited at home, we have acted with decisiveness and speed to reshape the world stage and solve problems that have plagued us for far too long.
4: So Trump was clearly trying to position himself as the world's problem solver in this address, and he may continue to present that narrative at his other international events this week.
5: He's got a deal to sign with Greenland and Denmark. You mentioned that in the speech. He's hosting the Chinese president Thursday. He's even trying to get Belarus to sell him potash in another snub to Canada, blood potash, as Saskatchewan Premier Scott Moe calls it.
3: Between Trump's speech and his meetings, a theme is emerging, a willingness to go it alone on the world stage in pursuit of Trump's America First agenda, willing to risk additional strain on global relationships. So this week, we're asking, is Trump even interested in having allies?

0: Okay, Paul, let's talk more about the UN speech. You know, what really stood out to you from this address here?
1: Well, the escalator going in worked, unlike last year. Teleprompter worked. But, you know, to the speech itself, relative to a year ago, the U.S. is, what, 6-7 months now into the war on Iran. The U.S. relationship with allies such as Canada has cratered. The war in Ukraine continues. And meanwhile, per a new poll that is out, the views of Americans on Trump's foreign policy is plummeting. 29%, I think, now say he's doing a good job on foreign policy. Two-thirds of Americans say he's not handling the war in Iran well. So it's a very complicated time for the U.S. and Trump in terms of foreign policy as this speech comes.
0: Yeah, and Willie, you are following this from Jerusalem. The big headline that came out of this speech has to do with what the U.S. president had to say about Iran.
2: But I have a big decision to make. Will a deal be made with Iran that lets them rebuild and create a far greater country than it ever was before? Maybe one of the greatest in the Middle East or even the world? Or do I annihilate the Islamic Republic and do it quickly, never giving them a chance to kill and destroy people and countries again? Do I drive them into hell with no chance of survival and no hope of future greatness or generations? But I believe we'll make a deal right after the election. Because it doesn't make sense for them not to. They're waiting to see how I do in the midterm election. What they don't realize is that I'm not running.
0: Do I annihilate? Do I drive them into hell? There's a lot of dark language there, Willie. What do you make of what we heard here?
3: Yeah, that bellicose language is nothing new, quite frankly. He has been uttering these threats to Iran more or less since the very beginning of this military campaign, which of course now dates all the way back to February 28th, 7 months. I think he's in a rut. It's clear that he doesn't know how to end this war. As Paul alluded to, Americans aren't happy with it, right? This is a war that isn't just having like this kind of amorphous effect. It's having a direct impact on Americans' wallets, driving up the price of oil, driving up the price of gas. I think with this speech, he was really trying to present that strong kind of bravado that he typically likes to present. And it was interesting that he said, "I'm not running in these midterms," which is, of course, the opposite of what he told Republicans to think at that convention just the other week, right?
0: Yeah, and that really points to the broader context of this moment. If the polls are accurate, it suggests that his Republican Party is going to lose control of at least the House, if not possibly the Senate as well. On the world stage, he's alienated his traditional allies and because of his trade politics, as well as all of the instability in the Middle East, driving energy prices up, causing problems all around the world and domestically in the United States as well. When he's in a moment where he's in trouble. And so what does he do? Project an image of strength and try to coerce everyone to seeing it from his perspective, sort of trying to tie it all together that way.
1: You know, it's all confrontation all the time with Trump, right? To go back to Trump 1.0, you know, there were behind the scenes conversations coming out of, you know, different meetings in different parts of the world where you'd hear, and especially in Europe, where I think European countries were looking at America in Trump 1.0 and saying, maybe we have to like move on from the United States. Maybe this isn't going to be a good lasting thing. But then they didn't really, right? And then I think they started counting down the days until it ended in the hopes that he would not win re-election. He did not. And then things kind of came back to, quote unquote, normal under Biden, let's say, from the view
0: more traditional.
1: More traditional, mm-hmm. From the view of the rest of the world looking in. But then comes Trump back. And like now people are saying, well, wait a second. Like this is, these are terms we've used in this podcast before, that the United States is not a reliable partner. It is not a dependable partner, and that this isn't going to be unique to the Trump time is in all likelihood. So the rest of the world is really now saying, now we really do have to move on. But you listen to the words of Trump. I mean, he's, you know, the America first, the isolationism, the protectionism that'll be, you know, in the history books when it comes to Trump's time in office. And so look at the other countries, look at Canada, right? Look at Greenland, look at Taiwan, look at South Korea, look at Ukraine. The rest of the world sees what Trump is doing, putting America first, being the bully, and they're saying we have to move on.
3: I think, you know, Paul is right there. That first term, the world viewed as an aberration, but this time it's just the new norm.
0: It is. And if we sort of take a step back and look at, you know, the speech and more broadly U.S. foreign policy decisions, you know, in specifically Trump's second term, are we starting to see a shift to both of you guys? Are we starting to see a shift with, you know, people being willing to side with the American point of view?
3: I mean, I think yes, at the risk of bringing this back to Canada. I mean, obviously, look at the path that Carney has charted thus far. It's one that I think a lot of European nations are finding quite attractive. That being said, no one really wants to poke the bear unduly or unnecessarily. So then, you know, look forward or look at what we saw today with this U.S.-Denmark-Greenland deal, right? Where you have sides sort of appeasing the president, but also were they?
1: Well, I think Greenland is an interesting thing to look at right now, right? Like somehow, you know, Trump got them to sign off on a deal that doesn't actually change too much, right? I mean, that's which I think is important in the sense that it allows Trump to claim victory of a kind, which I think the conventional wisdom is that's the way you deal with Trump. You find a way to let him say out loud that he got something, that he won. But the Greenland deal doesn't really change too much. And yet it does give a little, right? It gives the U.S. More say in security matters in Greenland, which is something that's how they're claiming victory here. That Rubio said the same thing. This gives the U.S. greater security as well. But at the same time, I think people in Greenland are just kind of, you know, as they sign off on it, they're holding their nose because it feels like bullying at the end of the day. And that gets back to sort of Trump foreign policy, it would seem right now, is to bully and to sort of push your way until you get something. In this case, it's a slightly expanded security deal with Greenland that sounds like, from Trump's perspective, victory.
0: And Trump used his speech to make an example of Greenland and to frame it, as he so often does in his zero-sum politics, as his victory.
2: We will have the complete ability to do what is necessary to defend the American continent and also Europe and other places. No U.S. adversary will ever be permitted to establish a military presence in Greenland anymore, or make sensitive investments there without our express written approval. We will immediately begin the process of developing a large military presence in the appropriate locations. We'll be building two very major military bases. This agreement will be signed later today, and I look forward to working with the wonderful people of Denmark and Greenland. It's been a great experience, amazing experience, and we've really formed a bond in doing it.
0: So right after this speech, Donald Trump was ushered into a room on the sidelines sort of the General Assembly where the speeches are given. And there was a signing ceremony and there were a number of reporters in the room and they kept yelling at the president. Does this mean that ownership is off the table? Does this mean, like, does this satisfy your demand that the United States own Greenland? And he smiled, but he wouldn't answer the question. And some of the things that the president said in that sort of strike a couple of chords to me that are very similar to the ongoing situation with Canada. When he talks about how no U.S. adversary will be able to establish a military presence in Greenland. Okay, that's not something that anyone sort of was seeking, but there are concerns about Russian and Chinese military presence, particularly as global warming takes place and it changes shipping routes, those kinds of things. That is an issue. But no one's going to be able to make sensitive investments there without our express written approval, that the Americans are going to get to have a say on what happens in Greenland in terms of, you know, its investment over its economic growth, those kinds of things. I get that it's in the lens of national security and they don't want to see Chinese or Russian investment. That's really what this is about.
1: It still feels like an infringement on sovereignty, though, doesn't it?
0: Exactly.
1: And that's what that seems like. And so when I say it feels like bullying and the U.S. or Trump forcing its way in, that's, if you parse the words or you look at, you know, Trump not answering the question, you could have one, you could draw one inference. But if you take a step back, what does it feel like? It feels like an infringement on sovereignty, would say, I think, you know, any number of Greenlanders. And don't forget, when Trump first started talking about Greenland, what, about a year ago, I guess, or something, Greenland started to actually prepare for an invasion or a military incursion on Greenland. They took that very seriously. So again, when they sit down, should we sign off on this? Consider that they were worried that the U.S. would actually do that, which would have been, I don't know how to describe what that would have been. That would have been beyond the pale.
0: I'll never forget, there was a delegation from Greenland in D.C. and they were having a number of high level meetings and we were covering it. And the footage we had of the team from Greenland, after they just come out of high level meetings with top Trump administration officials, they all came out and they all huddled together and they pulled out their pack of cigarettes and they all just stood there. Just smoking pretty, they looked stressed and it looked like this smoking was some stress relief smoking. I opened my story for the National with that viz because I thought this is not something you see. And it looked like a moment that was very stressful.
1: And I'm not going to open the Canada bucket, but that is the first thing I thought about when the Greenland news broke last week was, what does this mean for Canada? Again, conversation for another time, but it's funny how those things work in your mind. And again, Trump needs, well, let's open the Canada bucket just a smidge.
0: I love opening a Canada bucket.
1: Trump needs to be able to say, look what I've got. We won. They lost. And that's, he has to say that out loud as well. And so one does wonder where this goes now for our country.
0: One other thing, I think, to sort of explore the Canada bucket just a little bit more there. Paul, you mentioned off the top here, there was no mention of Canada in this speech. And I know that the Canadian delegation that was in New York, there was always concern that is Donald Trump going to use this opportunity to make Canada a punching bag, as he often does in his public events. But if we're going to get into Trump sort of reshaping his global alliances, I think one thing this week that Trump's unexpected post on social media where he said that he's looking to get away from purchasing Canadian potash and looking to cut a deal with Belarus to purchase their potash instead at a lower price, which I really think is, again, another one of these sort of reflection moments that is more symbolic than taking a dig at Canada. It illustrates how, in pursuit of his America First agenda, Donald Trump is willing to cast traditional allies aside in pursuit of, again, what he sees as ways to have a victory. Belarus, of course, is an ally of Russia, helping Vladimir Putin launch the unjustified invasion and war in Ukraine. He's described as Alexander Lukashenko described as the last dictator of Europe. And this is the man that Donald Trump is looking to cozy up to. He's been trying to thaw relations with Belarus since he returned to office. But in willing to take a dig at Canada, a traditional American ally with a reliable source of potash, He's willing to sort of cause, whether this is a real threat, a realistic sort of situation that the Americans are actually going to follow through on. It's one of those things that, again, stokes chaos into the traditional sort of rules-based relationships that exist right now, all in pursuit of saying, I win, you lose. This time, Canada's the loser in this.
1: It's important to underline, there are no U.S. tariffs on Canadian potash going into the U.S. right now. On the potash from Belarus, it has to be transited through Russia, right, to get out. First of all, they don't have nearly as much as Saskatchewan does.
3: It makes no sense logistically.
1: It makes no sense.
0: They've also said they don't have enough.
1: They don't have enough, exactly. So it gets back to, is Trump just trolling, to your point, Katie? Is he just like flipping the bird at Canada as a tactic in getting under the skin of Carney or whatever it is, of just which brings it back to Carney's, you know, word rupture. And this gets back to the theme of this conversation. It's like things are different with the United States now. You're going to get trolled. You're going to get bullied. You're going to, the U.S. is a very powerful force, not just militarily, but obviously economically. Trump's got a big stick to wave, and he's not afraid to wave it. And the rest of the world is feeling that. And that is the relationship that the U.S. has created, is continuing to create with the rest of the world, and the rest of the world is realizing it.
3: You know, Trump does have a history of, if not cozying up, getting along with dictators. You know, obviously Putin, Kim Jong-un as well, right, from Trump 1.0. So in a weird way, it kind of reminds me of that time during his first term when Trudeau and other world leaders were kind of caught essentially laughing at him on camera or on hot mic. And it's like he feels scorned by traditional allies. And so he's willing to make new friends.
0: Trump is going to finish his week by hosting one of the most important meetings he's probably going to host all year. President Xi of China, he will be in Washington. Xi Jinping, one source of tension between the U.S. and China right now. You've got tariffs, you've got the ongoing trade war, and then you've got AI. Trump addressed this challenge at the U.N. General Assembly.
2: From this point forward, all of United States documents and hopefully the world's will be changed to use the much more accurate term super as opposed to artificial. So it's super intelligence. In other words, welcome to the new world of super intelligence dash SI. SI. Let's see if that goes. It sounds much better. It is much better. And it's much more accurate. Let's see if I have any power. Maybe I do and maybe I don't. We're going to find out pretty soon.
0: On such a crucial, important issue that is going to shape and define the future, I don't even know where we begin to unpack that.
1: Yeah, you know, I mean, I don't know. I think the bottom line, or a bottom line, I guess, on AI and China is that a lot of people worry about, you know, which country will gain the upper hand on this, the U.S. or China. Well, a lot of others worry that that's kind of besides the point, that it's the tech giant companies have already, you know, allowed sent AI to get to be approaching the point of no return. I'm not trying to be all doomsday here, but it's like a lot of people are saying the issue is the tech giants who have gotten to this point. And you know, China may well be, you know, as it comes to Washington this week, there's an argument that says China should just sit back and let Trump do his thing. That as the U.S. sort of falls away from its traditional allies, as it falls behind in its military stocks, as it falls behind in e-vehicles and AI potentially, I mean, China may well just want to sort of come hang out with Trump, not let anything go off the rails, and then go back and let Trump do his thing. I don't know. I don't know what I would. If I'm Xi, what would the approach be? It's a tough one.
3: I'm going to be vulnerable with you guys right now. There's two subjects that are just too profound for me that I don't really like to think or deal with. One is Paul's favorite subject, space. Too big for me. It's, you know, it's too immense. And the second one is artificial intelligence. It scares the daylights out of me. I'm not smart enough to really understand what its capabilities are other than to realize that they are immense and I can't even probably imagine what they are. And to have this, you know, rapid explosion of development coincide with this administration, I find pretty terrifying.
1: I think that's an important point. I think we don't know, to borrow from Rumsfeld from years gone by, Donald Rumsfeld, we don't know what we don't know. There are a lot of unknowns with AI or SI, as Trump would have it. Yeah. But I think you're right, Willie, to underline that the two countries we're watching most carefully on AI are China and America. And right now, America is at its most unpredictable point in memory. And that's a disconcerting circumstance to be in.
0: And Trump has given all indications that he does not want to put any guardrails on the development of artificial intelligence. Remember, the stock markets are doing incredibly well because of the massive gains made by these huge technology giants. And
3: that's a really important point.
0: Yeah, and Trump has tried to frame any sort of pushback when it comes to development of AI or data centers or anything related to that realm. He's tried to push it to the same sort of bucket where he dismisses things by describing it as a hoax, comparing it to different sort of attacks on political attacks on him that he's weathered years, and this is just another one of those things. So it is this week's meeting with Xi Jinping in Washington. Paul, I think you sort of really framed it well when you talked about, does Xi Jinping just come on in, let America continue on the course that it's in and not try to sort of disrupt Donald Trump's path that Donald Trump is in a position where domestically he's becoming increasingly weaker. We'll see what happens with the midterm elections. Does it make it harder for him to implement his agenda if there is not Republican control in Congress? And does that mean that there's a reset on the playing field when it comes to dealing with Donald Trump on the world stage and how he manages his fortunes at home? So it's one of those moments where I don't think anyone can predict what's going to happen. Normally, when world leaders get together, these things are so highly orchestrated and all of the things that they're going to be announced are planned in advance and everyone knows what's going to happen. And guess what? Not this one and not many of them with Donald Trump. So I think it brings this back to the key question of this entire conversation is, you know, in all of this, where do Trump's international alliances lie? And does Trump in this moment even care?
1: Two very different questions.
0: Very.
1: I'm not sure Trump does, because I think Trump is, and the people around him, are firm believers that what they're doing is the right thing and the right thing for America. I think they truly

0: believe that, which means that they're not about to change their position. I think the rest of the world is looking at America and saying, what is this place? Mm-hmm. This is not the country that we knew. And we better accept that and deal with it because it ain't going to change.
1: Willie?
2: Yeah, I think Paul's right. Listen, I think America still remains the biggest draw on the world stage. I remember the first time that I traveled with former Secretary of State Antony Blinken to the Munich Security Conference, and it was really just amazing watching essentially every country in the world kind of fight for his time, trying to get onto the U.S. delegation's floor to speak with U.S. officials. And that remains true today. But that cachet is waning, right? The star is a lot dimmer than it once was. And that's most of it is because of the way Trump has alienated so many of America's traditional allies. And, you know, Prime Minister Carney coined it, called it a rupture. And I think a lot of the world didn't want to believe that, but now they've kind of come to see that, at least in their perspective, as what is happening.
3: And you know what? We're having this conversation about, you know, Donald Trump, his international relationships and sort of where alliances fall. And I can't believe we had this entire conversation. We didn't talk about Donald Trump Jr. and how a Russian oligarch allegedly paid for wedding festivities, a lot of money for wedding festivities. But we'll have that conversation in another podcast, I'm sure. Okay, I think that's a good spot to leave it there for this week. Willie,
0: just
3: please.
0: We'll just
3: put that right there. Willie, continue to stay safe and do great reporting from Jerusalem. And Paul, thank you.
0: Thanks, Katie. Hey, Willie.
2: Thanks to the team that put today's show together. Caitlin Crawford is our senior producer and Vivian Luck is our producer. Dave Modi is our audio mixer and Jason Lowther was our tech in DC. 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
3: If you have feedback for us or a question about the November midterms, because we're going to be talking about those a lot, email us at washingtonpod@cbc.ca. 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
2: Amy Bell, and coming up on the show, we're going to continue to hear your reaction to the upcoming provincial elections and hear what issues will matter the most when you cast your vote. That's all coming up on BC Today, right after the CBC News.
3: This is CBC News from Vancouver. Good afternoon, I'm Robert Zimmerman. Elections BC says it needs to hire 17,000 workers as the province faces a snap election called by the New Democrats. Chief Electoral Officer Shipra Verma says the last provincial election involved that many workers, and the agency expects it will need the same number as voters head to the polls October 24th. Meanwhile, a familiar face is joining the Centre BC Party. Former BC Green Party leader Andrew Weaver made that announcement this morning in Oak Bay. He says he decided to run after watching what he calls repeated failures of the NDP government under David Eby, and pushes back on Eby's insistence that the election was needed to deal with U.S. President Donald Trump.
4: And I don't think there's a single person in the province of British Columbia who believes it's about Donald Trump. Yes, I believe Mr. Eby's advisors suggest that he might want to pick a card out of

0: Mr. Carty's campaign strategy. I don't think that's an issue. Here, it's pure cynicism. It is the reason why I'm standing here today.
1: Yesterday, Centre BC announced Eleanor Sturco as the new party leader. And David Eby is pledging to bring more American doctors to BC if British Columbians vote for his party next month. Speaking in Surrey this morning, Eby says BC's healthcare system continues to face pressure, especially in rural communities. Says they will triple the province's campaign to recruit American healthcare workers.
2: We will be expanding this program into red states. While Trump attacks us every single day, including today about the contribution of immigrants to Canadian society, we're going to encourage a wave of immigrants from the south border of British Columbia, healthcare professionals, to come serve us. I don't mind poaching a few healthcare professionals from Donald Trump's America.
1: More than 800 U.S. health professionals have accepted jobs in B.C. since March 2025. Canada is imposing more sanctions on Iran. They target five senior Iranian security and government officials and five government organizations involved in digital repression and other human rights violations. Speaking outside the UN in New York, Foreign Affairs Minister Anita Anand says Canada's policy decisions are grounded in the international rule of law.
3: We stand for human rights and certainly the human rights of the Iranian people who have been repressed over years and years. We stand for freedom of navigation in the Strait of Hormuz and the international law of the sea.
1: Meanwhile, Iran's president took a defiant stance in his address to the UN General Assembly this morning. Willie Lowry has more.
4: Iranian President Masoud Pezeshkian struck a defiant tone as he accused the U.S. and Israel of assassinating the country's late supreme leader, Ali Khamenei, and of bombing a school and sports hall, killing 120 children. Pezeshkian, speaking through a translator, also said Iran wants to build nuclear energy, not develop nuclear weapons.
5: We said clearly, no nuclear weapons and no limitations to peaceful nuclear technology.
4: Pezeshkian's speech comes just one day after U.S. President Donald Trump threatened to annihilate Iran and after U.S. and Iranian officials met through intermediaries, a rare sign of dialogue in a war that shows no signs of ending. Willie Lowry, CBC News, Jerusalem.
1: The U.S. president faces a major diplomatic challenge this afternoon when his Chinese counterpart arrives at Joint Base Andrews in Maryland for a two-day state visit. In a break with the usual protocol, Trump will personally greet Xi Jinping when he steps off the plane. Their talks are expected to focus on trade and artificial intelligence. A new report is warning the El Nino weather pattern this year could cause nearly 500,000 extra deaths from heat. Anayat Singh has the details.
6: 451,000 extra deaths from heat. That's what a new report is projecting based on the weather havoc that the El Nino weather pattern will cause around the world until February.
7: We expect that number to go up because the effects of El Nino will continue well into next summer.
6: Genevieve Merkel is the executive director of the Climate Impact Lab based at the University of Chicago. The report warns that El Nino, a natural weather phenomenon caused by warming waters in the Pacific Ocean, is supercharged this year because of climate change. To protect people, Merkel says countries need robust heat warning systems and outreach to elderly and vulnerable people.
7: We know those immediate responses, and some of them don't cost much.
6: On top of the heat, El Nino is already causing drought and wildfires in Indonesia, a weak monsoon in India, threatening food production and crop fields across Central America. Anayat Singh, CBC News, Toronto.
1: And now the BC forecast on the north coast. A mix of sun and cloud this afternoon with a high of 13, highs around 16 and mainly sunny in the Peace. In the central interior, including Prince George, sun and cloud with a high of 15, highs in the low 20s with a mix of sun and cloud in the Kootenays. In the southern interior, some sunshine with a high of 22 and a chance of showers this afternoon in the Fraser Valley, clearing in Metro Vancouver and Greater Victoria, with highs around 17. That's the CBC News from Vancouver.
8: Good afternoon. Thanks so much for joining us today. It is the first full day of the BC election campaign, meaning provincial politics. politicians will spend the next 31 days trying to convince British Columbians to vote for them and their party. We're going to spend the full hour getting more of your reaction to this snap election. And so, with just weeks until you cast your ballots, what are the election issues that matter the most to you? What political party do you find yourself most aligned with? And what would you like to see from the party leaders? I'm Amy Bell, in for Michelle Elliott. This is BC Today. Thanks for joining us today on radio, TV, and on live stream. You can get your calls in already for our top story. What party will you be supporting in the upcoming provincial election? Our number is 604-669-3733. You can also call 1-800-825-5950, #690 on your cell phone. You can email us, bctoday@cbc.ca, or just leave a comment on our TikTok live. And less than 24 hours after David Eby announced a snap election, the parties are wasting no time in hitting the campaign trail. Our legislative reporter, Katie DeRosa, joins us now from Victoria. Hi, Katie.
9: Hi, Amy.
8: Okay, so we have five parties running in this election: NDP, BC Conservatives, Green Party, Centre BC, and One BC. How are they hoping to distinguish themselves from each other?
9: Well, certainly, you know, the NDP leader, David Eby, is really focusing this campaign not on his opponents, but on his opponent south of the border, which is Donald Trump. However, his opposition are saying that is a sneaky trick, and that David Eby has used that to call a snap election that nobody wants will overlap with the municipal elections. Interesting to see that the NDP leader David Eby started his campaign in Surrey, which is a vote-rich area, 10 ridings, mm-hmm. all of them battlegrounds, and ones that all of the parties will be targeting. The election really could be decided in Surrey. And David Eby really pointed to, he's trying to say that the conservative parties haven't united. There's, you know, Centre BC, BC Conservatives, and One BC. So he's basically saying that they continue to be in disarray. You know, he called some of them mega light, and tried to contrast that with his message. The BC Greens also coming out today and basically saying that they also call foul on the Premier, citing this, that this election is about fighting Donald Trump's tariffs, mm-hmm. pointing out that he has another 2 years of a majority government. And so if he wanted to fight those tariffs, he could do it just fine right now. So a lot of people, calling out this timing, whether or not it will confuse voters going to an election that overlaps with the municipals. But the premier hoping that people will forget that, mm-hmm. and that he can try and focus on things that the government has done. And again, he chose Surrey because he pointed to the Surrey Hospital, Surrey SkyTrain, and the new medical school at SFU Surrey campus as evidence that the NDP is, has progress on those issues.
8: And now, earlier you were at the Centre BC presser where we found out former Green Party leader Andrew Weaver will be running with Eleanor Sturco. What did Weaver say?
9: Well, you know, Andrew Weaver is a familiar face in BC politics. He was formerly the BC Green Party leader who helped John Horgan form a government when the NDP had a majority in 2017. Mm-hmm. And last election, 2024, he made clear he didn't fully endorse John Rustad, but he certainly said he thought the BC Conservatives would win the election, and he did endorse some BC Conservative candidates. He says, watching the BC Conservatives over the past few months, he says they're just disarray. He doesn't feel like they have the values that align with British Columbians. That's why he says he is running with Centre BC. I asked him in Oak Bay, Gordon Head, which is the riding he previously held with the BC Greens. I asked him if he is concerned that that could split the vote, and here's what he had to say.
10: When all you have to say, and not you, because you're asking the pointed question, when all a party has to say on the doorstep, if a vote for you is a vote for them, that tells me they have nothing to offer. Because frankly, a vote for either the Conservatives or the NDP is a vote for more of the same. You get what you vote for. You want change, vote for change. You want more of the same, that's your choices.
9: And so now Andrew Weaver, as you said, he will run, and Eleanor Sturco will be the leader of Centre BC, and she's

0: He says he won't run again. And, you know, at her press conference today in Victoria, Emily Lowen really, again, focused on why call it the opportunism of David Eby for calling this election. She also noted some of the hypocrisy of, you know, the NDP government really focusing on resource projects, especially LNG projects. And she says that some of these LNG projects are backed by U.S. companies. So the profits will go to, you know, major hedge funds down in the U.S., which really runs against the David Eby's Buy BC, you know, Stand with BC message. So, you know, Emily Lowen really focusing on, you know, the fact that this is an unnecessary election. But she says, you know, she's confident she'll have the support from the, you know, her constituents, or perhaps would be constituents in Saanich North and the islands.
1: All right, Katie, we will leave it there. I know you were very busy today, so I appreciate you taking time with us. And I have no doubt that we're going to be talking to you plenty more in the next 31 days.
0: Thanks, Amy.
1: That is our legislative reporter, Katie DeRosa. And yes, after a wild week in BC politics, David Eby has called a snap election for October 24th. That's just 1 week after the scheduled civic elections. A Liaison Strategies poll released today surveyed a random sample of 1,000 British Columbians from September 21st to the 22nd. It found that the BC NDP led the BC Conservatives 41% to 36%. The BC Greens are at 12%, and Centre BC and One BC each stood at 4%. So what do you think? Could the snap election called by David Eby backfire on the NDP? What issues are most important to you? And what party are you feeling most aligned with in this election? Call us now. Hit #690 on your cell phone. 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We are joined now by Stuart Prest. He is a political science lecturer at UBC. Hi, Stuart. Thanks for joining us.
2: Hi, Amy. Good to be with you.
1: So obviously a pretty wild 24 hours in BC politics. What are your thoughts overall on David Eby calling the snap election?
2: Well, it is a gamble. It's clearly an electoral gambit. I don't think there's any way to get around that fact. The polls you were referencing are in the NDP's favor, narrowly but clearly. And up until a day ago, the Conservatives seemed to be in disarray without a leader. And prior to that, a leader who seemed to be doing more harm than good, actively sowing chaos throughout the party. So you understand the electoral reasons for going ahead with this election, and constitutionally it is not outside the rules to request an election when the premier feels like he needs direction from the population. But there is a sense that this is not within the spirit of those conventions, that it is trying to take liberties, if you like, with that procedure.
1: We have a lot of calls that are coming in already, so I want to get to a couple, Stuart. This one from Cam in Cobble Hill. Hi, Cam. Thanks for calling BC today.
3: Hello, yes. One thing I wonder, I've got a couple things I want to say, is like yesterday when Mr. Eby was talking, he talked about Trump over and over again, mm-hmm. instead of about himself. I work in the resource industry, and in UNDIP, in Indigenous stuff, has actually cost me an entire year of work because of the uncertainty in it. I'll tell you leave Vancouver and Victoria, mm-hmm. the economy is dead. And all because of what he's trying to implement. I do not think 5% of the population should control what they're trying to do. And I think if you have Indigenous people, like chiefs on there, they should have to state how much money they receive from all levels of government. So that's where I'm at. He has to be gone, because he's just killing the economy. And I think CBC should look at outside the Lower Mainland in Victoria, actually, how bad the economy is and what's killing it.
1: All right, Cam, thank you so much for bringing that up. And Stuart, that's something I did want to touch on with you. You know, in David Eby's speech yesterday at Government House, Trump was the main focus. It's the word that he said the most, and seems to be hinging his you know, gamble on this election on threats to the U.S. Is that a wise move, or should he be focusing more on the issues here in BC, such as the Indigenous issues, the economy?

0: economy and healthcare.
1: Well, he needs to have a clear reason for calling the election. So he needs to come up with some kind of justification along those lines. And I think that script made a certain amount of sense when the Conservative Party was led by Carrie Lynn Findlay, who did look a bit like what's sometimes called a maple MAGA, someone who is in that populist strain of thought that is comfortable bringing in advisors to the party who have ties to Alberta separatism, right? That's pretty far outside the mainstream thought for British Columbia. But now we have Lauren Dirksen, a former BC Liberal, leading the Conservative Party. And so that script is a lot harder to make stick, although clearly within the Conservative Party, we do have these very different strains of thought. Some who do see the ideas within that right of center populist world as having merit, and others who are really willing to push back and focus on those economic issues, just as you were referencing.
0: And in terms of that, you know, sort of the Carrie Lynn Findlay, that was the main focus of EB prior to her resigning from the party. Does he have time to sort of recalibrate his focus and move in another direction before people go to the polls?
1: Well, I think we saw the answer now that they are not doing that, at least not yet. And the first days of the campaign are going to be, I think, pretty carefully scripted, going to Surrey, talking about Surrey Hospital and so on. But as the election unfolds, they're going to have to respond to the conversation as it emerges. There's this dynamic element to campaigns that can't be avoided. So they are going to have to recalibrate, and they cannot be campaigning against the former leader of the Conservative Party. They have to campaign against the current one.
0: All right, let's get back to the calls. This one from David in Princeton. Hi, David. What are your thoughts on the upcoming election?
2: Hi, yeah. Thanks for taking my call.
0: Yeah.
2: I think it's great that he's calling an election. Everybody's, what he's talking about, Trump, is totally true. We deserve more pipelines, more LNG plants, Site C Dam. He's increasing the health care by importing American health care workers, which I think is great. I think he's the best premier our province ever had. And just, I think this election is going to be a walkover for him.
0: All right, David, I'll put you firmly in the NDP camp. Thanks for calling in. This call from Basil in Port Coquitlam. Hi, Basil. Thanks for calling.
3: Thank you. Yes, hi. Well, you know, I'm never going to vote for him again. David Eby, our premier, no way am I going to vote for him again.
0: Okay.
3: What a waste of our taxpayers' money. What a waste. Totally unnecessary. And he's got two more years when now he wants four. That's all it's about. Just wants to become, stay premier for 4 years. And so, and also he doesn't really care that much about our most important crisis of the day is the environment. And we don't do something about the environment, then all hell's going to break loose for every living creature and plant in the world, and the oceans and the sky and the air. So, yep, not EB anymore, and so Green Party for me.
0: Okay, thank you for that, Basil. And Stuart, we hear people saying they don't want to vote for the NDP, they won't cast a vote to have David EB as the premier, but we don't always hear, although Basil said he'll vote green, we don't always hear people having decided who they're going to vote for it next, as there still seems to be a lot of not a bit of confusion, I would say, with Centre BC and the Conservatives and One BC. It's just not clear where they stand. How is that going to impact the race, that there still seems to be quite a lot of misinformation or confusion around these other alternate parties?
1: Yeah, it's a good question, because the if you like, the Conservative movement broadly was in a state of disarray up until basically yesterday, when the election was called. It had a remarkable quality of focusing attentions on the right side of the political aisle. So we still have a couple of different options out there. There is Centre BC continuing with Eleanor Sturco, now the leader, trying to create a kind of moderate alternative to the Conservative Party. And then on the further side, still One BC continues to exist. And Brent Chapman, Ms. Findlay's husband, has signed on with One BC. So I think those who are really stridently opposed to any kind of action with reconciliation with Indigenous peoples may look to that party, although it is going to be hard for that party to really gain any traction. Similarly for Centre BC. And then in between those two, the rest of the conservative movement really has recoalesced around the Conservative Party. It still has those divides within, and we're going to watch carefully, I think, whether that factionalization reemerges during the campaign between the populist wing, between the more moderate wing. But for now, they seem to be at least enough on the same page to be able to support Mr. Turkson.
0: All right, you answered the next question I was going to ask you about that sort of division within the Conservatives. So I appreciate that. We'll get back to the calls now. One from Trevor in Victoria. Hi, Trevor. Thanks for calling us.
4: Hey, how's it going?
0: It's going great. How are you?
4: Good. Good. Yeah. As a decided voter, I'll be voting 1BC.
0: Okay.
4: Without a doubt.
0: And why?
4: Yeah. Because she's principled. She's black and white. It's very clear to me where she stands. I don't know where any of the other parties technically stand. The BC Conservatives are the old BC Liberals, which was the old BC Social Credit Party. So it's just a bunch of legacy politicians, as far as I'm concerned. That's all I got to say about it.
0: All right. Well, I appreciate that. We'll get a call in now from Hugh in Victoria. Hi, Hugh.
5: Hi.
0: And who are you thinking will get your vote in this upcoming election?
5: NDP.
0: And did you vote NDP in the last election in 2024?
5: Yes, I did.
0: All right. Is there anything that is concerning you about the upcoming election? Any doubts that you would have in either the party or in David Eby?
5: No, no doubts at all. And I'd just like to say also I can difference when there's to vote for the local government and then next vote for provincial government. And one other thing, if the shoe was on the other foot, the what I would call the pizza parties would do the same thing.
0: So it's just a good political strategy to call this election.
5: Yeah.
0: All right. Well, I appreciate that, Hugh. Thank you. And Stuart, you know, is that something that we would have seen, as Hugh mentioned, if the shoe was on the other foot, this is just fair political game?
1: Well, we have seen parties go early to the polls provincially. John Horgan went back to the polls after 3 years in 2020 after cooperating with the Greens and Andrew Weaver, who was leader at that time, won a majority after having a minority government. So that's a different situation a little bit. At least you can make the case that Mr. Horgan wanted a stable majority, or more stable majority, I should say, to deal with the pandemic that was happening.
0: Right.
1: Jean Chrétien at the federal level ate the Conservatives lunch for years, winning short election after short election, 3.5 years in. But 2 years is pretty extreme. I'm not sure that we have an exact parallel, especially when the NDP had a working majority. They could do all the things they're asking voters to let them do before this election was called.
0: All right, we'll get a call in now from Jim in Thompson Valley. Hi, Jim.
6: Hello. I got a little math here for the people.
0: Okay.
6: I assume the last election was about $16 million. I haven't verified that with Elections BC, but that's about what the cost was in the province next door. And if you divide $16 million into a four-year election cycle, that's $4 million a year. If you divide $4 million by 365 days per year, it costs $10,958.90 a day for this election cycle. And with Premier Eby calling an early election, he essentially doubles the election cost or the election cycle costs per day to nearly $22,000, assuming that this election will also cost about $16 million to run. And if you divide $4 million of a year election cycle cost into $1,000 per day for rent for homeless people, you could house 4,000 people in a fleabag motel or some sort of homeless shelter.
0: Mm-hmm.
6: Or 4,000 people could have been could have had a roof over their head if the premier did not call an election. And it obviously shows he does not care about homeless people in this province very much. He'd rather have an election rather than put a roof over people's heads. And I think British Columbia should mandate a law to stick with fixed election dates so that the election cycle costs do not get out of hand. You're wasting so much money. It is ridiculous.
0: All right.
6: That's my math for the day.
0: That is a lot of math that I can't clarify on television in real time, but certainly the cost of this upcoming election has been a huge issue for many voters, so we'll have to see how that plays out. Stuart, I'm sorry, we're out of time for today, but I'm sure we'll have you back very shortly to talk about the election again.
1: Looking forward to it. Thanks for having me on.
0: All right. That is Stuart Press. He is a political science lecturer at UBC. It is 12:27, and this is BC Today. And a couple more emails that have come in. This one from Robert. He writes, after watching Andrew Weaver's news clips, I'm impressed. I won't vote for that party or any conservative party, but that's because of a larger problem I wish Andrew had addressed. The main issue is political parties. We elect individuals for MLA positions. We do not elect parties. The problem is obvious. You elect someone to represent you, but instead they represent the party. If the party does not like what the constituency wants, too bad. The party has control. Then what's the point of electing a person? We elect someone to represent you, but if the party does not like what the constituency wants, too bad, the party has control. I apologize, my script jumped up there. Then what's the part of electing a person? This is not how our system was designed. This has to stop. Andrew Weaver's comments would be great if they were true, but even Andrew knows the parties, some more than others, control their members. The control prevents our systems from working as designed. It also prevents the will of the people from being followed. Sandy writes, I'm disgusted with David Eby calling an unwarranted election, and I've been an NDP supporter. What a waste of my tax dollars. The Conservatives are too right-wing and scary. Centre BC with Eleanor Sturco has my vote as our values align. And Scott writes, David Eby has called a snap election and voters should treat it as a review of his leadership. After years of rising spending, what have British Columbians received? Why ship BC LNG to power data centres in China instead of building more industries and jobs here? Thank you to everybody that wrote in. We will be breaking for the news soon.

0: And do keep those calls and emails coming in. We're spending the whole hour here talking about your reaction to the snap election that was called yesterday. We're going to be joined by Mo Amir in our second half. So call us at 1-800-825-5950, 604-669-3733, and keep those emails coming. bctoday@cbc.ca. And now it is time for the CBC News to 12:30 with Robert Zimmerman.
1: Good afternoon. Another former provincial NDP minister has announced they won't be seeking re-election. Brenda Bailey says she won't be running again, citing her recent battle with cancer. She is the fourth minister, joining Ravi Kalon, Lana Popham, and Kelly Green. Former BC Green Party leader Andrew Weaver has joined the Centre BC Party. Weaver says he decided to run after watching what he calls repeated failures of the NDP government under David Eby. He also rejects Eby's insistence the election was needed to deal with U.S. President Donald Trump. And Highway 1 in Burnaby has reopened after a serious crash this morning left one person in critical condition. The highway was closed between Kensington and Sprott Street for several hours before reopening just before noon. And now the forecast on the north coast, a mix of sun and cloud this afternoon with a high of 13, highs around 16 and mainly sunny in the Peace. In the central interior, some sun and cloud with a high of 15, highs in the low 20s with a mix of sun and cloud in the Kootenays. In the southern interior, some sunshine with a high of 22 and a chance of showers this afternoon in the Fraser Valley, clearing in Metro Vancouver and Greater Victoria, with highs around 17. That's your CBC News update from Vancouver.
0: Thank you very much for that, Robert. And now that the election has been called, what direction do the main parties want to take British Columbia? Angus Reid Institute President Shachi Curl spoke about that on the coast yesterday. She described the main ballot questions from the NDP leader, David Eby, and Conservative leader, Lauren Dirksen.
2: We have now heard from the two leaders what their framing of each of their ballot questions is going to be. So each of them are trying to frame what is the ballot issue or the deciding issue to BC voters. Eby has tried to frame it around Trump and needing certainty and ensuring that he's saying, look, British Columbians and government needs clarity around who's going to lead and who's going to take the party and the province forward. From Mr. Dirksen and his colleagues, you heard what is going to be the attack line and the framing of the ballot issue for British Columbians from their perspective, which is the economy is not doing well. The province has not done things to make people feel as though that their lives are better or that things are better in British Columbia than they were 2 years ago, 4 years ago. And to that end, it's time for a change in government.
0: And Shachi Curl is the president of the Angus Reid Institute. She was speaking with On the Coast host Gloria Makarenko.

0: And thanks for joining us here on BC Today. I'm Amy Bell, sitting in for Michelle Elliott, and we are continuing to get your reaction to the snap election call, which will see you at the ballot box in 31 days. So what are the biggest issues for you this election? 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Or if you're watching on our TikTok Live, just leave a comment there. Joining us now is Mo Amir. He is the host of the This Is Van Color podcast, frequent contributor to CBC. Thanks for coming in, Mo.
1: Oh, my pleasure to be here.
0: It's been 24 hours.
1: Yeah.
0: How do you think David Eby calling a snap election yesterday is landing for most British Columbians?
1: It feels like we're going to have Halloween and Christmas on the same day. It's kind of unprecedented. We don't really know how to take it in.
0: It's a lot.
1: I don't think it was a good day for the Premier when he called this election. I felt like the script was a little off. He kept talking about Donald Trump repeatedly, using that as a shield to maybe cover his own record. He seems to be running against Trump more than anything. And the reality is he has a majority government. So if he wants to create this fire break, as he keeps saying, why can't he just do that right now? He has two more years left on his mandate.
0: Well, he has two more years left on his mandate, but he also has the midterms coming up in the U.S., which could see Trump losing a lot of his political power.
1: Yeah.
0: So where is the logic? Where is he coming from that we've landed on this place where Trump seems to be the election issue that he's pinning this?
1: The logic is that his government has been declining in popularity throughout the year, and he was at an all-time low in terms of approval up until August, where he suddenly got a bump because of the things that Trump was saying, and Premier Eby stood up and was against that, but mostly because there was a favorable contrast with the conservative leader at the time, Carolyn Finley, who was a little reticent, a little reluctant to really call out Trump. So in contrast, I think Eby looked pretty good, and maybe he sees this, even though it's only halftime, he sees this as his Hail Mary pass to extend his political career and the BC NDP government's time in office.
0: All right, let's get to the calls.
1: Oh, can't wait.
0: There are a lot of them.
1: Yeah.
0: We'll head out first to Moss in Spokane Valley. Hi, thanks for calling BC Today. What are your thoughts on the upcoming election?
2: Oh, hi there. Yeah, I'm finding it to be a bit of a disingenuous move on behalf of the current government. He has a majority right now. He has the mandate to continue to lead the province, and I feel that this is just an underhanded grab for something that he already has.
0: All right. Thank you for that comment, Mo.
1: Yeah. I mean, he's on point. That just makes sense. I feel like if the Premier came out and said, right now, there's a lot of dysfunction in the BC legislature. We have members crossing the floor to different parties. We have this splintering of, all these different parties and independents, and we need stability. At least that sort of acknowledges a bit of a power grab. Mm-hmm. But I think this whole thing of, he literally had an email blast go out yesterday that said, Trump is coming for us. And using Trump again, not just as a shield, but as a weapon against the conservatives, and saying, well, there's this binary choice. We can either build BC strong or we can become America Junior. Literally his words, America Junior. I don't think that that's a binary that many British Columbians are really going to believe.
0: Okay. We'll get another call in from Chris in Victoria. Hi, Chris. Thanks for calling.
3: Hi, can you hear me all right?
0: Sure can.
3: Thanks for taking my call. Mm-hmm. I think the NDP will likely win this election, but okay. I will not vote for them. I think that the election call is fiscally irresponsible, which is right on brand for the NDP. I think the Conservatives are an absolute nightmare, and they have no business even being the opposition, in my opinion. I think that the as Basil was saying, I think that the main issue of the day is the environmental crisis that we're in, and if economics and everything else will flow, that flows. And so I think, for this province and in this country and in this world, we as voters need to start, making a major change to be able to support parties who are going to start making real and meaningful change in this environmental crisis that we're in. My vote will be with the Greens. I sincerely hope that the Greens will have a ton more support than they've had in previous elections in this election, and hopefully will take that majority away from EB so that this backfires a little bit for them.
0: All right. Thank you for that. And we'll get a call in from Roy in North Saanich. Hi, Roy.
4: Hi. Hey, I'd just like to address the fact that people are making the point that David Eby is being very opportunistic by calling this election. I disagree with that, basically, because he's got a one-seat majority. A one-seat majority is not, for the next 2 years, that in all likelihood, is going to change because of people getting sick, people resigning, this, that, and the other thing. You know, a one-seat majority is not a stable government. They need a majority. And you got to remember as well that the Conservative Party, even though they're trying to swear off it now, reflect the values of the party members in BC, the Conservative Party members. And they elected Carrie Lynn Findlay. They're going to elect another leader, and it's going to be the same. And are very good likelihood it'll be similar. And they are MAGA North. They have very regressive social policies. And I don't think, in response to the previous caller, you know, like the Greens try and make the environment the number one priority. And it's freaking important. But right now, it is not the number one priority for most people.
0: Okay.
4: The economy and stability is. Anyways, I've had my say. Thank you.
0: I appreciate that. How much of a specter is Carrie Lynn Findlay still going to cast over the BC Conservatives? She's not the leader anymore. But as he said, they did elect her. There are still people within that party that hold those more extremist views, even though Lorne Dixon, the new leader, seems to be much more moderate. Mm-hmm. That is still in the collective memory. Will that still be in people's memory when they go to the polls?
1: This is what is going to be tested. Were people really paying attention to the day-to-day drama of BC Conservatives over the summer and leading into the snap election call? I think that a lot of BC Conservatives, both on the membership end, but also organizers and strategists, are waking up to this reality that they might actually be electable if they're being led by a normal human being. And that's what we saw with Lauren Dirksen yesterday in this announcement. He was surrounded by all these people that he brought back into the party, and he came off as a normal human being. He wasn't talking about eating bugs. He wasn't talking about ostriches. He wasn't talking about how, you know, the kindergarten teacher who makes $45,000 a year is going to trans your kids. He was just came off like a grandpa-coded, normal, nice guy. And that is not the election that Premier Eby and the BCNDP want to fight. They want to fight against MAGA-lite, MAGA North, which you kind of saw shades, at least in the aesthetics, with Carrie Lynn Findlay.
0: And, you know, to that point, will we see members of the BC Conservatives that aligned with Carrie Lynn Findlay that maybe do hold more of those extremist views? Are we going to see them go to, you know, say, 1BC, as we saw Carrie Lynn Findlay's husband, Brett Chapman, go?
1: I mean, he was booted.
0: Well, he was booted, but this is where he's landed. But will we perhaps see some of those more polarizing members that are still in the party not wanting to run behind somebody that is much more center-minded?
1: I think people look out for their own interest more than anything else, especially when it comes to politicians. And I think that those members have to be sat down and talked to and basically told, listen, if you want to keep your job, you got to get with the program. Mm. And the program right now is a moderate, quote unquote, and they keep saying this idea of like, we have progressive ideas, but conservative values. And so they are trying to be a little more moderate. Mm-hmm. They are trying to be a little more normal. And I think if you can't, you know, get with that program, you have 1BC to go to. You have that whole influencer sloppulist class to go to. And I think that that's probably the messaging internally within the Conservatives, because there does seem to be this rally around the leader, rally around the party moment.
0: We'll get back to the calls because they're coming in fast and furious. This is Ryan in Esquimalt. Hi, Ryan.
5: Hi, how you doing?
0: I'm doing well. How are you?
5: I'm doing fine. I just wanted to comment and thinking that this is a disingenuous call for an election, considering that, you know, it's going to cost us millions and millions of dollars. And it was only months ago that my partner and many other British Columbians were out on the strike line holding off for supposed austerity measures. So it seems like, you know, EB is happy to spend money when it benefits him, but when it benefits us, the British Columbians who are out there working and doing what it takes to run this province, it's just not there. And to second his, I did get his emails because I was a previous NDP supporter, where he says he's going after Trump. But if you just look at the receipts, Emily Lowen, when it came down to the Trump administration and only to actually make action and stop Jim Pattison from making those ICE detention centers off the Canadian taxpayers, so or a Canadian taxpayer. So I'm voting for the Green Party mainly because they're actually an actionable group. I know that they're kind of lumped together as usually an environmentalist, but I think that they're the only ones who will make a appropriate opposition to EB and his government.
0: All right, thank you for that, Ryan. We'll get a call in now from Marna on Quadra Island. Hi, Marna.
6: Oh, hi. You know, I'm disgusted with David Eby. I think this is such an unnecessary election, a waste of taxpayers' dollars. I lived in Ontario when David Peterson did the same thing in 1990 with the majority, and he got trounced. People see through this. So, but the person I really am taken with is Eleanor Sturco. I think she's dynamite. If the Conservatives are so not really right-wing and far-right, why isn't she going back to them? She says they don't share her values, and I like her values, and I think she's a really great upcoming leader. And if they have a candidate on the island here, I'm going to vote Centre BC. I think she really sticks to her values, and I'm proud of her, and I think Centre BC is the one to watch. I would never vote Conservative. They're wolves in sheep's clothing. They don't know what's going on, and there's extremist views there, which I absolutely do not want to see a form government in this beautiful, amazing province. Thank you.
0: All right. Thank you for that. And I do want to talk about Eleanor Sturco. And of course, we know Andrew Weaver, former Green Party leader.
1: Everyone's coming back.
0: Well, one. But do you think that we are going to continue to see this shift? Perhaps, you know, we had, was it seven of the BC Conservatives that went over to Centre BC?
1: Seven of the eight.
0: And then they went back to the BC Conservatives once Carolyn Finley had left. You know, if it's confusing, I think, for the people that are covering this every day, it is very confusing to keep track of everything for the average citizen.
1: Yeah.
0: But, you know, could we see more people throwing their backing behind Eleanor Sturco? Is that a true center?
1: More people that are already sitting in the BC legislature, or sitting MLAs?
0: Yeah.
1: I'm not entirely sure. I think there's a certain theater that's presented to the general public in terms of, you know, who goes where. And then there's a lot of things that happen behind the scenes in terms of interpersonal relationships. And so I suspect that Eleanor Sturco's insistence to stay with Centre BC perhaps had a lot more to do with some interpersonal relationships at the Conservative Party and some horse trading that perhaps was done with, you know, Brent Chapman not running again.
0: All right. One thing too, we do know that some high profile MLAs have chosen not to seek re-election. What does that say about, I guess, EB's leadership, but maybe the NDP caucus's enthusiasm for this? So we have Ravi Kalon, Brenda Bailey has announced she won't be seeking re-election. We also have Lana Popham and Kelly Green all out as of today.
1: Again, politics is a game of contrast. So on one side, you have the Conservatives that very quickly, within a few hours, have rallied around their leader. They not just brought in members that had left or were kicked out, but they brought in previous leadership candidates as well. And they're all standing behind Lauren Dirksen in this moment of unity. And on the other side, you know, they're bringing their best players. And then on the other side with the BCNDP, just the optics of losing heavy hitters like Ravi Kalon and Brenda Bailey, it doesn't look good. It doesn't look like they're coming in with a lot of confidence.
0: All right, we'll get back to the call. Janice in Port Alberni. Hi, Janice.
7: Hello.
0: So what are your thoughts on the upcoming election?
7: Well, I'm voting for Josie Osborne. She's our candidate here, and she also, I thought she made a great health minister, and I was sorry that she'd been moved out of that. But as for EB, I hope he loses his seat. We can't see really what he stands for at all, and he's been undermining DRIPA, the ALR, he's subsidizing the oil and gas industry. I really would like to see him lose his seat.
0: All right. Thank you for that. We'll get an email in. This one from Karen in Colwood. And Karen writes, like many, I believe David Eby's call for a snap election steals the focus from the all-important municipal elections. Shame on him. Although I generally... Oh, my script keeps jumping up here. I'm losing them. Although I generally support true NDP policies, I fear this move will only increase cynicism among voters that politicians care far more about being about elections than they do about governing in the public interest. And yes, I wanted to get to this. Obviously, we've got the municipal elections 1 week before the provincial election. Suddenly, that was the main focus until yesterday, and now it is all provincial politics. And it also seeds a lot of confusion. People will be going to the polls inundated with various signs and candidates that they might not know who's running for who. So what impact will we see, do you think, on these upcoming municipal civic elections?
1: You know what, Amy? I believe in British Columbians.
0: I do as well.
1: I don't think British Columbians are as dumb as some people say that they can't figure out that we have two concurrent elections. Is it convenient? No, I would agree. We all have limited bandwidth of how much we can focus on this. And certainly regular people outside of media and politics have less bandwidth than you know, you and I.
0: You can breathe it. Yeah. Okay.
1: And so I do think that there are going to be certain impacts on the elections themselves. You're going to see a lot of teams municipally who, you know, people will migrate over to their provincial camps, and they'll be the door knockers, the strategists, all these folks, they'll go over there and you'll lose a lot of human capital on certain municipal parties, especially in areas like Vancouver and Surrey. So I think that is one net effect. I think there's actually an opportunity here. I think if you're in a municipal election, if you're running for mayor, council, or you're part of a slate, you now have an opportunity to tie in provincial priorities to your community. And you have a certain amount of leverage to use what's being discussed in the media and in communities to perhaps advance your own interests. And I think that's a real great opportunity for especially the big cities here in BC.
0: Let's get some more calls in.
1: Sure.
0: And I appreciate you pointing out that we do have very smart people here in the province.
1: Yeah.
0: And in the states, too, it is not uncommon to have all levels of government voting at the same time. And they seem to be doing okay with that system.
1: But here's one problem I have. Are we going to do this every 4 years? Because if we have fixed election dates with provincial elections, does that mean that now we've created this precedent that every 4 years we're going to have overlapping elections?
0: I guess we're going to have to count on somebody calling a snap election in a couple of years to right that wrong. Jim in Roberts Creek. Hi, thanks for calling BC today.
8: Sure. Thanks for taking the call.
0: Yeah.
8: Like most of your callers, I'm definitely opposed to Eby's decision to call an election at this time.
0: Okay.
8: But I'm specifically wondering about the process. First of all, did he have the support of his caucus, or was this an arbitrary decision on his part? I can't believe that the majority of sitting members, NDP members, would give up another 2 years to risk an election at this point in time. And the second question is regarding the role of the lieutenant governor. Although I know it's primarily a ceremonial role. I think the lieutenant governor can refuse his request to dissolve parliament if he does not have legitimate reasons. So I'm wondering where her role was in all of this and what her thoughts were. Thanks for taking the call.
0: All right. Thank you for that, Jim. And, you know, obviously we don't know the thoughts of the lieutenant general, but I've always been led to believe that, you know, it's not so much as having a reason for them to allow it. It's them having a reason to not allow them to call the...
1: Sure. And it seemed like the lieutenant governor would have had a reason not to allow it. But I want to answer that first question because I think it is an important one. Can I take us down memory lane for a second?
0: Please do.
1: Early 2024, when BC United and the BC Conservatives were splitting their center-right coalition vote, there was a lot of pressure on Premier Eby to call an early election a few months earlier than they would have had because they had one later, October 2024. There was a lot of pressure on him to do it then, and he didn't. And the consequence of that was they lost a few cabinet ministers. They lost a lot of seats. There were a lot of people that were upset with David Eby at that time within caucus for not calling it early.
0: Absolutely.
1: That shell shock has stayed with this party, both internally within the caucus and amongst other stakeholders, of him not taking that opportunity. And so I actually believe that if Premier Eby had not called this snap election, his own party would have turned on him, they would have turfed him, and they would have got someone else to do it. Because they really, they feel like there's a lot of economic headwinds, there are a lot of political headwinds that are not making this government very popular, and this was the best opportunity to pounce. Saturday would have been a better election call than Tuesday. A week before that would have perhaps even been even better, because they would have locked in Carolyn Finley as the leader of the Conservatives, which is the election that Eby is fighting, even though Carolyn Finley is not there.
0: I think there were a lot of people even last Friday that were speculating, you know, it would be rare, but we could have seen him calling it then, and what a different political landscape we would have been on. Let's get a couple more calls in as we're wrapping up this segment. Nathan in Vancouver. Hi, Nathan.
9: Hi. I think your guest mentioned it earlier, kind of took the wind out of my statement, but
1: great minds think alike.
0: I was just going to say.
9: Every 4 years, it's perfect. Every 4 years, there'll be an overlap. Mm-hmm. I'm one of the few people that actually think this is a great thing, having overlap with municipal and provincial elections at the same time, because there's so many times politicians like to blame the lower level and say, oh, it's outside of our jurisdiction. This is a lower level government. Lower level government is outside of our, we don't have the funding. This is a higher level, like provincial level government thing. This might be a good time to do an all candidates meeting where you have both provincial and municipal at the same time, targeting like specific items, like, for example, like school infrastructure, community safety, housing density, local parks, like municipal trustees, city councillors, and they always claim they don't have the resources from the province, and then MLAs claim they don't have the authority, you know? They like to dodge response. I think this is a unique opportunity.
0: All right.
1: Nathan gets it. If you're a party municipally, like if you're running in a municipal election, this is your time to lean on either party, both parties. These are our priorities. We will support whatever government supports these priorities.
0: All right. Yeah. Well, and as Amir points out, all candidate meetings are already long as it is. So might be difficult if we're doing them on multiple levels of government
1: set up, like,
0: at the same time.
1: Super cards, you know, like a boxing card where it's like different debates.
0: Good work. I think we've got time probably for one more call. This is from, let me see here, Ben in Kamloops. Hi, Ben.
10: Hey, how's it going?
0: I'm going great. How are you?
10: Good. So I heard somebody, I don't think it was a speaker, it may be another caller, but okay. They called the Conservative Party extremist. I think in the last provincial election, 48% of the vote went to Conservatives. That doesn't seem extreme. That means that almost half the province agrees with their policies. I don't see how that's an extremist vote or Trumpism or anything like that. Mm. Like, I don't support Trump. You know, honestly, Trump's supporting his own country. That's what he has to do. He's a leader of his own country. And like it or not, he's leading his country. He can do what he wants. But the fact that people go, oh, it's Trumpism, it's conservatism, it's extremist. 48% of the vote went to the Conservatives in BC last election. That's not extremism. That's almost half the province saying we support these views.
0: All right. I will jump in there because I want to give Mo time to respond. We've just got about less than a minute left, but what are your thoughts on that?
1: Well, what I say is any conservative voter that votes conservative doesn't mean that they're, you know, subscribed to every single policy in that platform. So we should separate that out first. But, you know, I, like I said earlier, I think the conservatives are going to find out, and perhaps conservatives around the country are going to find out what is possible when you have a normal human being leading your party. When you cut off the sloppiness with their grievance policies and you cut out the highfalutin dorks who just write essays to each other, and you just have normal people, you know, running on things like providing healthcare, fiscal responsibility, safe streets, public safety. Like, these things will resonate with people, but it just needs that leader to present, again, a normal image. You're going to have some people with some interesting views within the party, but overall, the party has to be disciplined and organized, and I think it will resonate. And I think Lauren Dirksen is going to be a big problem for Premier David Eby because it's not the matchup that he wanted.
0: All right, Mo, appreciate your time, and that is it for our show today. And big thanks to Mo Amir, host of This Is Van Keller podcast, for joining us, along with Stuart Press. And thanks to you for all of your calls and emails. 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I'm Amy Bell. Thanks for joining us here on BC Today. Have a lovely afternoon.

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1: The National Day for Truth and Reconciliation. 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
3: You might think that your boss is evil, but what if they were an actual supervillain? A new novel about a woman who does office work for the bad guys, and why the difference between heroes and villains isn't as clear-cut as you think.
4: This is CBC News from Vancouver. Good afternoon, I'm Robert Zimmerman. Police say alcohol appears to be a factor in a crash on Highway 1 in Burnaby overnight that left two people dead and closed the highway for several hours. Investigators say the driver of a pickup has been arrested for possible impairment after crashing into a sedan. Two passengers in that car were pronounced dead at the scene and the driver was taken to the hospital. The driver of the pickup has been arrested. Another former provincial NDP minister has announced they won't be seeking re-election. Brenda Bailey says she won't be running again, citing her recent battle with cancer. She is the fourth minister on the sidelines, joining Ravi Kalon, Lana Popham, and Kelly Green. Former BC Green Party leader Andrew Weaver has joined the Centre BC Party and is running in the Oak Bay Gordon Head riding. Weaver says he decided to run after watching what he calls repeated failures of the NDP government under David Eby. He also rejects Eby's insistence the election was needed to deal with U.S. President Donald Trump. Canada's stance on Iran will likely come up when Foreign Affairs Minister Anita Anand delivers this country's national statement to the General Assembly on Saturday. Karina Roman has more.
5: We ground our work in the Middle East in terms of international law, and those principles are of fundamental importance.
6: Foreign Affairs Minister Anita Anand says she will only comment on what she will say at the UN on behalf of Canada, and not on the American president's words about annihilating Iran. She also announced additional sanctions on the Islamic Republic, but the minister sidestepped questions on whether Canada considers Israeli President Benjamin Netanyahu a war criminal, and whether Canada will allow him to fly through Canadian airspace on his way to the UN.
5: I actually have asked my department to provide me with information relating to this particular flyover, which I did not have before.
6: Anand says Canada respects international court decisions to ensure crimes against humanity are addressed as such. Karina Roman, CBC News, Ottawa.
4: A sentencing hearing is underway for an Ontario man who pleaded guilty to aiding more than a dozen suicides. Kenneth Law admitted he ran websites selling lethal substances to vulnerable people who later died. As Lisa Shing reports, families are sharing memories of those lost.
7: A tribute played in court. It includes the line, "I miss you, my life." Part of victim impact statements from the parents of Yesenia Bedoya Lopez. She was 18 when she died. As the song played, her father broke down in tears. A Crown attorney read out his statement. "I never imagined I would have to live in a world where my daughter no longer exists." In a packed courtroom in Newmarket, Ontario, there were tissue boxes at the end of every bench. Kenneth Law sat in the prisoner's box, staring ahead without emotion. As other families read their own statements, including Adrian Dali, sister of Maurizio Vidala. She said her brother had a way of making people truly feel heard, and now the spaces he once filled feel permanently empty. Lisa Shing, CBC News, Toronto.
4: In New York, Harvey Weinstein has been sentenced to 15 years in prison for a sex crime he committed 2 decades ago. A jury found the former Hollywood mogul guilty of rape and other sexual acts in 2020. An appeals court overturned that conviction 2 years ago. Weinstein was retried and once again found guilty. The judge says the sentence will be followed by 5 years of supervised release and registration as a sex offender. More than 80 women have accused the film producer of sexual assault or harassment. And that's the CBC News from Vancouver. For news anytime, go to our website at cbc.ca/bc. And now taking a look at the forecast, there's a chance of showers this afternoon with highs around 15 degrees, a low of 9 with a chance of showers again tonight. We could see showers or rain tomorrow with highs up to 17 degrees. Rain on Friday, a chance of showers again on Saturday with a mix of sun and cloud on Sunday. Right now at the Fraser Valley, it's 14 and partly cloudy, and it's 17 and mostly cloudy in Vancouver.
8: Hey there, welcome to Bookends. I'm Matea Roach. Today on the show, spreadsheets and supervillains. What's it like to be an auditor for the dark side? Then, Colson Whitehead brings to life the criminal underworld of 1980s New York and the last heist of a mostly retired crook. Picture this. You head into the office to start a day of work. Breakfast is provided. There are snack bars. There's a foosball table. Over lunch, you can even get a massage. The perks are great and your skills are valued. You're treated with respect. This all sounds very good, but there's a catch. Your boss is a supervillain. In her debut novel, Hench, Natalie Zena Walshots introduced us to the office world of careless superheroes and the data-obsessed underlings working for villains. And now she's back with a sequel. It's called Villain, and it catches up with the protagonist, who's since climbed the ranks from henchwoman to a high-ranking lieutenant. She's now known as the Auditor, and she's determined to stop superheroes doing damage to civilians. To make that happen, she's targeting the department that recruits and trains them. Cue lots of office politics and good guys who aren't actually all that good. Here to tell us more about the world of Villain and Hench is Natalie Zena Walshots. Natalie lives in Nova Scotia, and she joins me now from our CBC studio in Halifax. Natalie, welcome to Bookends. Thanks so much for joining us.
9: Oh my goodness, thank you so much for having me.
8: Well, congrats on writing a sequel to Hench. I know the version of Villain that made it to our bookshelves was actually the fourth full draft that you wrote. And you've described yourself before as being unprepared for the psychic damage that Hench getting positive feedback was going to do on you and, I guess, your writing process. What was that psychic damage exactly?
9: So, two things. One, perhaps I should talk to like a therapist at some point about how utterly devastating positive attention can be, but we'll put that aside for just one moment. But when I wrote Hench, it was very much the book I desperately wanted to exist in the world. I was waiting for somebody to write Hench for me, which is, you know, I've been obsessed with superhero stories since I was a very little kid, and over time became increasingly interested in the plight of all the background characters, in particularly Hench people, you know, everybody sitting at their computer console while Darth Vader was throwing a temper tantrum, right? Like I desperately wanted to know what their lives were like and what their careers were like and how they came to be here. And I eventually got impatient and wrote Hench. But I wrote that book for me. I wrote that book because I desperately wanted to read it. And that was kind of really all I cared about during the process. But then when it came to writing Villain, Hench had been much more positively received than I ever could have anticipated, which was wonderful and beautiful. And all of these people were telling me how much it meant to them. And suddenly I had to care about disappointing them, or at least I found that I cared about disappointing them. And wanting to make sure that I gave them something that was at least worthy of the experience that they had with the first book, which definitely had me taking at least a couple of ticks of psychic damage per second for several years
10: before I was able to finish the book.
3: I mean, it's a double-edged sword, I guess, right? That it means so much to get this positive feedback from readers, but then it also does create perhaps a sense of pressure of needing to live up to that. How did you get past that as a writer to get to that fourth draft that you were finally happy with?
9: Just suffering, really. I just pushed through it, probably in some ways more than I should have. But ultimately, I did come to something that I at least didn't hate, you know, that I felt like, okay, if this is what I am putting out in the world, I am at the very least content with it and in some ways like genuinely proud. But at the end of the day, it was just a slog. It was writing the book until it felt good enough and also until it was over.
3: Yeah. I want to return to the world of Hench and Villain in a second, but before that, one thing we both have in common that I want to talk about is we've both had some experience with the world of Canada Reads, the book debate show.
9: Oh, yes.
3: Here at the CBC. Yeah, so I was a panelist, but of course you were featured on the show as a novelist very shortly after Hench was released, championed by Kim's Convenience actor Paul Sun-Hyung Lee. And I'm wondering what it was like to have that kind of experience where you were really in the spotlight and your book was being debated so soon after it had come out.
9: I mean, it was an absolutely wonderful experience, to be perfectly honest. And Paul is a big part of that. He was such an incredible champion for that book, understood it completely. He saw exactly what I was trying to do. And so I'm filled with nothing but extraordinary gratitude to him and all the Canada Reads folks for that. But it was also so great to see Hench being read and enjoyed by people who I'm fairly certain under other circumstances would not have picked it up and who really enjoyed it. Suddenly everybody's mom was coming up to me and being like, oh, I read all the Canada Reads books and I read yours and I really loved it. And having that was extraordinary.
3: I mentioned I want to talk more about this world that you've created. You know, we have heroes and villains, there's good versus bad, but can you tell me a bit more about what went into crafting this world where we have our protagonist who's doing this like low-level admin work of essentially discovering that there's this collateral damage to superheroes on property, on people, on the well-being of the society that wasn't really being maybe recognized in her world?
9: Sure. Well, I mean, whenever I have been watching a superhero movie or really consuming any kind of superhero media, I've been kind of quietly counting in the background, being like, that car definitely just got thrown through that entire building. Who did that car belong to? There were definitely three people in that car.

0: up, down a fire escape, definitely has a complex spinal injury. What is the rest of his life going to be like? And I became kind of obsessed with those questions, not dissimilar to the way that our protagonist, the auditor, does. And the math that the auditor does in Hench and continues to do in Villain is very real, in that it is based on, you know, real mathematical formulas and equations that are used to calculate the damage that natural disasters do to communities. And the vast majority of the time, the heroes are doing a lot more damage than the villains are. And I could prove it with math.
1: So you are sort of proving with math, as you say, that the heroes are doing more damage than the villains. And that's the same math that Anna, the auditor, is doing in these novels. But then that math and kind of realizing, okay, maybe are these heroes something we need to fight back against, leads her to this place where she's using data actually to target and try and destroy some of these heroes using some pretty unconventional methods. Like, there's a moment where she targets a top executive from the organization that recruits and trains superheroes and gets the therapist to quit on this executive to kind of screw up the exec's life. She's messing with their catering to just kind of lightly upset people and make their lives less convenient. And you've said before, there's this phrase that you've used, that the violence of minor inconveniences cannot be overstated.
0: Mm-hmm.
1: Can you tell me more about that?
0: Absolutely. Having your DoorDash show up an hour late cold, that can ruin somebody's entire day, you know, especially if you're like working very hard and the work you're doing is very precise and suddenly your blood sugar is dropping and you're pissed off and now something ends up going out an hour late. That can have real consequences. Interested in those consequences. And I think that kind of subtle, both psychological and logistical warfare can be shockingly effective, especially in these kinds of situations where, you know, precision matters and timing matters and everybody making really, really good judgment calls all the time really matter. Also, I think it's funny and enjoyable. And I'm like, you know, I would like to see what happens. I would like to see how far in a superheroic context you could really push ruining somebody's life through the violence of minor inconveniences. What kind of forced errors can be created when those characters who are supposed to be these, you know, beacons of and justice are suddenly just having the absolute worst day of their lives and are maybe making the worst possible calls and maybe making the worst possible calls where somebody can see them.
1: Yeah, it's a lot of like trying to make the superheroes crash out in public.
0: Yeah.
1: Basically is how I would describe it.
0: Extremely fair, yes.
1: Anna, the auditor, almost has what I would call the opposite of a redemption arc in Villain.
0: Mm-hmm.
1: How do you tackle as a novelist this idea of, you know, how do we decide who gets to be good and who is bad?
0: This is a really good question. I have directly referred to the auditor story on more than one occasion as a corruption arc or the direct inversion of the redemption arc. And more than that, it is something that she repeatedly rejects throughout the course of both books, but certainly especially in Villain. I think a thing that happens in superhero stories a lot is that when audiences tend to identify with a villain in a lot or like really like a villain, there's this narrative sort of pressure to redeem them somehow, to get them on the side of the good guys, even if that is reluctantly or through force or long, painful, groveling process to like become a good character somehow. And I don't think we have to do that, right? Like, I think we can let our bad guys be villainous and enjoy that without kind of forcing them to redeem themselves and in the process, like, lose a lot of what it was that drew us to them in the first place. Every single character in Hench and Villain has their own individual moral compass that are often wildly different from each other, including people who are ostensibly on the same side of things. And I do not, as the author, like the overarching narrative voice, try and make any calls about that one way or the other.

0: I kind of let those individual moral compasses exist and play out exactly as they are going to.
1: Yeah, I mean, one thing that came up for me reading the book and that I was also thinking about as you were answering that question is, like, I really think, in part because the way you've structured this world is that the superheroes and supervillains are essentially working in a very corporate environment, right? Mm-hmm. What inspired you to really include, like, the office and office culture as an element in this superhero world?
0: Well, first of all, it does come from a real place. I, too, was a young person directly out of a master's degree, trying to figure out how deeply I was willing to compromise my morals for, you know, being able to eat and pay my rent. I've said on more than one occasion that the real villain is capitalism, and that remains true. But so on one hand, I think the work that we do is one of the most meaningful things that we can do with our lives. It's certainly something that is going to take up like a truly colossal amount of our time and energy and internal resources. But it's also something that we absolutely have to do. You know, we all have to pay rent. We all have to eat. Other people may be completely dependent on us for their own livelihoods. So there's those pressures added to it as well. So I think that's something that is, it's a kind of pressure and a kind of moral dilemma that absolutely every person has to make to a certain extent. At the same time, it is something we can really easily ignore, especially if it's like, oh, I have this very respectable white collar job. It's inside, it's air conditioned, I'm treated with respect. You know, sort of as you were saying in your intro, it's like this is a perfectly nice, easy, respectable job. But if what your job is you're going to work for an insurance company and you're denying people medical care on a daily basis in order to meet your quotas, like you're not doing a good thing. Like that's not morally neutral, even if it's legal. So we might not be doing things that actually align with our internal morality as much as we think we are, because it can be really easy to hide behind that kind of veneer of respectability when, you know, if all I'm doing is answering the phones and filling out a spreadsheet, does it really matter who I am doing that spreadsheet for? I would argue yes, which is sort of the point of the whole book.
1: I'm talking to Natalie Zena Walshots about her new novel, Villain. I'm Matea Roach, and you're listening to Bookends. Natalie, I want to ask about some of the relationships in this novel, mm-hmm. because there's a couple of what I would call almost dualities, dichotomies, these sort of two-person relationships that we see. First off, I want to talk about a sort of professional relationship, if we can call it that. Anna, the auditor, in her quest to target the draft, which is this department that recruits and trains superheroes, she finds herself, I would say, a nemesis in mm-hmm. the draft's chief marketing officer, who, in terms of personality, also represents a pretty stark dichotomy. He sends these emails that are scarily cheerful, that have all these emojis, and he goes by the nickname Mom also. Like, it's very sinister in its own way. What makes Mom the perfect adversary for the auditor?
0: Mom is both the auditor's opposite, but also closer to her than I think either of them would actually be comfortable with interrogating in reality. So where she is reserved, he is ostensibly open. Whereas she is sort of like snarky or sardonic, he's very earnest and genuine. He's just a very gregarious, outwardly positive person trying to make everybody around him feel comfortable to the point of making them uncomfortable via the extent of his efforts. So personality wise, they're very much opposites to each other. And in that way, the auditor does not understand him at all, even a little bit. But their work is in a lot of ways eerily similar. You know, they're both doing marketing. They're both doing what we would call now narrative campaigns. And they're also both counting, right? They both are doing a similar kind of math, and the kinds of things that they're counting and the kinds of things that they care about are often uncomfortably similar.
1: Yeah, there's this weird, like, when Mom and the auditor first start interacting,

0: Mom really does try to get across, you know, maybe in some ways we have some things in common and we can have this weird collegiality despite being on opposite sides of this highly, highly adversarial and charged relationship.
1: Mm-hmm.
0: And we see this sort of thing, I would say less collegial, but there's also this relationship that we see between a villain and their nemesis, between Leviathan, you know, this top villain that Anna, the auditor, is working for, and his nemesis, Super Collider, who's like the hero of the society that you've crafted. And they have this dynamic that is defined by this intense hatred and constant desire to destroy one another. But then also there's this almost unbearable intimacy between them. Like, they're each the only one that can really understand the other in a way. Like, how did you craft that relationship?
1: There are so many wonderful hero villain relationships that exist in comics to kind of like see this template of hate really being not even a degree removed from love, just the being of an equal kind of intimacy, just working in a different direction. You know, the energy is flowing in a different direction, but the closeness is the same, and the kind of ways in which these characters are entangled with each other and, like you said, understand each other is really profound. In a lot of ways, heroes and villains in comic stories define each other. They don't sort of exist in the same way without the other. I mean, you know, Batman and the Joker is a really easy one. But there are lots of them. There are, you know, there's the Daredevil and Kingpin. There's Charles Xavier and Magneto. I've always found those like entanglements really fascinating. And I really wanted to explore that in a few different ways in these books to kind of like, you know, really dig into that extremely deep and often very unhealthy closeness that manifests in violence instead of affection, but isn't necessarily less close because of it.
0: Yeah. This is, and forgive me, this is kind of a wild question, especially because I would imagine if the answer to this is yes, like the stakes would be much lower than what we see in this book. But do you feel like you've ever had a nemesis?
1: I have had a couple of people who wanted to be my nemesis, whom I have turned down. I've never really responded positively to the proposal, but it's very compelling. It's very, very tempting. And like, I have certainly had enemies. Do not get me wrong. Just certainly nothing that I would elevate to the level of nemesis. But the energy between having a good enemy and the motivation that comes with that is a hell of a drug, man. Mm. It's really extraordinary, and it. Having someone opposing you that way, even if it's just sort of like through discouragement, can push you in ways that almost nothing else can. Sometimes our enemy is the person who forces the best work out of us.
0: Yeah, I think you make an important point about the difference between like an enemy and a nemesis, right? Like you mentioned kind of Batman and the Joker as being nemeses. Like Batman and the Penguin aren't nemeses, but they are enemies, right?
1: Exactly. Yeah.
0: I want to ask about a different kind of relationship in this novel. There is a romance that exists in villain, and it's one that has a power imbalance that as a reader can sometimes be, I guess, uncomfortable. Like not in the sense of it's uncomfortable to read, but you kind of read it and you're like, oh, yikes, this isn't great for the people involved. But what were you hoping readers would take away from the romantic plot in villain?
1: I mean, I'm not going to sit here and pretend for a second that that is a good idea, right? That the characters involved in that situation are making good choices because they aren't. And I'll definitely say that. But every in that relationship is getting something very significant out of it. And like a lot of things in the book, it's something I tried very, very hard to not place an external value judgment on and just sort of let the choices the characters are making stand as they are. And I don't think any relationship exists in the absence of any kind of a power dynamic. Like that's, you know, the kind of way that power works. But in this particular case, I really wanted to highlight both the profound discomfort that can come from that kind of a power imbalance and also the profound comfort that can exist there at the same time, and let all of those things coexist and not try and

0: either obfuscate or enhance any of them. Just like let them be there the way that they are going to be there.
1: Mm. We've been speaking a bit about power and control and how that shows up in the novel. And kind of on a related note, there's a key theme of bodily autonomy in mm-hmm. Villain. Anna, the auditor, in Hench, the first novel, was very early on badly injured at the hands of a superhero. And then we see this process of her boss, Leviathan, helping to rebuild her body. But in doing so, he exerts a lot of control over that process. And at one point in Villain, Anna kind of casually drops like, oh, Leviathan installed this ringtone in my head and I didn't really know. And now she's having to navigate that. What were you hoping to explore there? Because that's a sort of big thing that as the reader, you're like, again, oh, yikes.
0: Right. It's so bodily autonomy comes up, as you pointed out, a lot. And it is something that I try to sidle up to gradually because it's also definitely something that ratchets up as, in intensity, I would say, as the novel goes on. And I don't want to get into any of the later stuff for spoilery reasons. But the ringtone in particular is something that comes up really, really early. And on one hand, it's kind of innocuous, right? Like on one hand, it's like, oh, you know, it's just like a custom ringtone. You know, Anna would have had a custom ringtone for Leviathan on her phone to begin with. It's just in her head now and she can't turn it off. You know, it's do not disturb does not exist anymore. And it's something that in the moment she kind of breezes by, but is definitely there as kind of a like a quiet flag as like, this is something that the auditor should probably be thinking about more and caring about a lot more. And it is going to make you, the reader, more uncomfortable than it is going to make her, because she's working very hard internally to be not uncomfortable about it, right? So it's, yes, it's there very much to be an early moment of discomfort that heralds a much deeper and I would say much more horrific exploration of the topic that happens later in the book.
1: You're listening to my conversation with Natalie Zena Walschatz about her novels Hench and Villain. I'm Matea Roach, and this is Bookends. We'll be right back to the news.
2: Good afternoon, it's 1:30. I'm Robert Zimmerman. This is CBC Radio 1. In the news, police say alcohol appears to be a factor in a crash on Highway 1 in Burnaby just after midnight that left two people dead and closed the highway for several hours. Investigators say the driver of a pickup has been arrested for possible impairment after crashing into a sedan. Two passengers in the sedan were pronounced dead at the scene, and the driver was taken to the hospital. Another former provincial NDP minister has announced they won't be seeking re-election. Brenda Bailey says she won't be running again, citing her recent battle with cancer. She is the fourth minister on the sidelines, joining Ravi Kalon, Lana Popham, and Kelly Green. And former BC Green Party leader Andrew Weaver has joined the Centre BC Party. Weaver says he decided to run after watching what he calls repeated failures of the NDP government under David Eby. And now taking a look at the forecast, there's a slight chance of showers, a bit of sunshine as well, with highs up to 17, a low of 10 and partly cloudy tonight. A chance of showers again tomorrow through the day with showers tomorrow night. Periods of rain Friday, a mix of sun and cloud Saturday with lots of sunshine on Sunday. Right now it's 17 degrees and mainly cloudy.
1: Hi. Welcome back to Bookends. I'm Matea Roach. Let's get back to my conversation with Natalie Zena Walschatz. A lot of these questions of bodily autonomy, I think, end up being raised or like are sort of not able to be detached from the fact that Anna, the auditor, is a character who is living with a disability, right? Because she is injured very early on, like very severely in Hench, and then is affected by that, and we see how it impacts her ability to work, the sorts of decisions that she has to make, whether or not she's judged to have bodily autonomy by some of the people around her. How did you want to explore those concepts of disability, and what informed the way that you write characters dealing with these physical limitations?
0: I'm somebody who lives with a chronic pain condition, so that is definitely something that I am always

0: aware of and dealing with and thinking about. It is just a significant part of my life. But I also think that the way that injury and recovery and disability are treated in superhero stories is often those things are considered extremely temporary, you know, right? Like Batman gets shot and is like back out two nights later with a leg brace on. It's like, no, he's not. He's definitely in the hospital for like weeks to months and is at some point battling a staph infection. Like that's simply not how that works. So on one hand, comics are very narratives of miraculous healing, right? You know, like the injury is the part that superhero stories tend to find interesting, not the recovery. But I really wanted to explore what happens with superhero stories when we don't take that kind of fantastical healing and healing like a complete healing. I really wanted to sort of create situations where, no, we do have to deal with this forever. Like the auditor will be disabled for the rest of her life, and that will ebb and flow, and that will mean different things at different times, and things will be worse and things will be better, but it's not something that ever goes away completely. And that is true for a lot of the characters. So I really want to put the idea of bodies and bodily limitation and disability back in the realm of permanence.
1: Mm. A last question kind of on that. There's this concept that comes up throughout the novel of vulnerability and invulnerability. And I think that's very tied into what we've been talking about in terms of the way that physical disability and ability shows up in the novel, but also some of the emotional arcs that we see your characters have. What does that idea of vulnerability or invulnerability mean to you?
0: That is a really, really good question. I mean, it sort of is adjacent to several of the things that I just said, right? Where that kind of like the idea of the invulnerable hero or like heroism kind of standing in for or being equated to invulnerability is a very potent narrative tool, especially when it comes to superhero stories. At the same time that vulnerability is really the only thing that makes narratives interesting. Like every Superman has their kryptonite, and so many superhero stories are about finding and exploiting whatever that weakness is. Vulnerability is also something that is both incredibly difficult and often grotesque to deal with, but is also at the absolute core of experiencing like real closeness and intimacy. It's one of the real like you disgusting, I love this kind of situations where like, in order to be actually know somebody and have them know us and perceive us and be close to us, like we are forced to make ourselves vulnerable. Ew.
1: No, it's so terrible. Right? It's like, I don't like this at all.
0: Please cease perceiving me. And what happens to that and all of those feelings when you then like layer superheroic invulnerability on top of that?
1: Natalie, it has been so much fun chatting with you and getting into this world of heroes and villains. Thank you so much for joining me today.
0: Oh my goodness. Thank you so much for having me. This was delightful.

That was Natalie Zena Walshots. We were speaking about her novels Hench and Villain. I'm Mateo Roach, and you're listening to Bookends on CBC Radio.

New York City is a force of nature in Colson Whitehead's latest crime novel, Pool Machine. The city never sleeps, and seemingly neither do the small-time crooks, hitmen, and hustlers who occupy its neon-lit streets and graffiti-covered alleyways. Pool Machine is a story about a city in transition. And at its core is Ray Carney, a furniture salesman and occasional criminal who's gone mostly straight in his middle age. As Ray gets pulled into a life he thought he left behind, the city breathes and pulsates around him, almost as if New York is imposing its will on transplants and natives of the Big Apple alike. Colson Whitehead is a two-time

0: Pulitzer Prize winning author, born and raised in New York. Cool Machine is the final book in his Harlem trilogy, which also includes Harlem Shuffle and Crook Manifesto. Coulson joined me in the studio in Toronto for this conversation. Coulson, thank you so much for coming in.
1: How do you do?
0: Not too bad. How are you?
1: Hanging in there.
0: Yeah, hanging in. It's like a hot August day.
1: It's actually my favorite weather, so I'm very fortunate.
0: Really? Yeah? What makes it your favorite weather?
1: It reminds me of some sort of primeval scene. I don't know, some sort of an ancient race memory. I'm not sure.
0: Cool Machine is dedicated to New York effing city. And I was reading this book while I was surrounded by friends. I read that out loud. It's always good when I have to read something out loud to people that I'm sitting with. Why did you have that as the intro to the book?
1: It's dedicated to New York effing city. I've written 12 or 13 books, and I ran out of family and friends to dedicate the books to. So why not New York City, which has given me so much, been my home, and been the inspiration for so much of my work?
0: I want to kind of hear more about that. Like, what do you think New York, do you think New York appreciates it? Do you think New York notices when it is acknowledged in this way?
1: I do anthropomorphize New York a lot, and I think, you know, we tend to each other. It gives me shelter. I try to live up to its personality. I try to be a good contributing member, and over the years, I keep returning to it as my subject, so there's something deep there. I guess I tell myself sometimes that if I get it right, I'll stop writing about it, but I haven't gotten it right yet, so I just keep going.
0: That feels like, I don't know, that feels very New York to me. Like, we're going to keep doing it. We're going to keep iterating. We're going to keep, like, doing different versions of the same thing.
1: Well, The Intuitionist, my first book, takes place in an alternative New York, alternative 20th century. I have a zombie novel called Zone One. It's a zombie apocalypse novel. And that's a kind of utopian New York because everyone is dead, so there's no competition for cabs or no waiting lines in grocery stores. And in the Harlem trilogy, I wanted to play it straight. So no allegory, no evasions, just have a realistic depiction of the city and try to capture it as best I could.
0: Let's get into that capturing of the city, because this book, Cool Machine, the third in the Harlem trilogy, is set in 1980s New York. It's vivid, it is intimate, and as you say, you're playing it straight. It is like you're there. You're trying to put us really right on the street. This is a period of time that you lived through in New York. What are your memories of the city at that time?
1: Well, I was coming into my own as someone who loves pop culture, a reader and writer. So I was a teenager, and it was a great time to be a kid in the city, finding record stores, going downtown to buy a Susie and the Banshees t-shirt, going to CBGBs and Ritz to see Sonic Youth or Husker Du, these alternative bands. And so I look, you know, it's definitely a part of where my identity as an artist was formed, and being able to pay tribute to it in different ways in the book was a real treat.
0: Yeah. Politically, though, what was going on at the time, and like, what was that like for you kind of forming that sort of consciousness?
1: Well, in the 1970s in the city was bankrupt, crime was at an all-time high. And in the early 80s, we started coming out of that. So there was a lot of money sloshing around, development money. We have a new mayor, Mayor Koch, and a new president, Ronald Reagan. And that's changing the character of the city. I mentioned the homelessness problem in the book. It starts there, cutting back on social services, and people are sort of put out into the street. And so there is a rich class emerging from the ruins of the 70s, and at the same time, an underclass that's getting bigger and bigger.
0: You're weaving like lots and lots of historical fact detail into the narrative, along with what would have been, you know, contemporary pop culture references that these characters are engaging with. What was the process of like getting into that zone, into 80s New York, like for you writing this novel?
1: This is the pop culture and also the political scandals, all three books. And with a sort of wide angle view of the larger corruption in the city. And in this case, I drew upon a real corruption case about Donald Manus, who was the Queens borough president. And when I was 15 or 16, it was on the cover of every single tabloid newspaper. And it was my first introduction to how things actually work in the city. So the novel is split into three parts, three novellas that come together Voltron style to make a novel. And they take place in 83, 81, and 86. And so in each instance, I'm trying to figure out

0: happening in 81 that can speak to the characters, what's happening in 86, politically, pop culturally. In 1981, Escape from New York comes out, a movie by John Carpenter, action movie. And the main character, Ray Carney, keeps seeing posters. He doesn't know what it's about. And for him, it becomes a sort of existential question. How do you escape from New York, and where would you go, and why would you try? And that refrain keeps popping up. So finding, you know, key moments in pop culture, in history, that can speak to the characters is a big part of the trilogy.
1: I want to ask you about Ray Carney, actually, because he is the driving force of this novel. He is the main character in the trilogy overall. Where do we find him at the beginning of this book?
0: In the first two books, he's been wrestling with his darker side. You know, he wants to be an upstanding member of society, store owner, good family man. But there's a voice in the back of his head that's always saying, let's do some crimes. Now we meet him, he's middle-aged. The kids, his children that were 1 and 2 year olds in the first book are now grown up and left the house. His wife has started her own business. And he's having a bit of a crisis. He's integrated his darker half and now has to figure out what's next.
1: I guess I'm interested to know why you chose to develop this trilogy, you know, starting kind of back 50s, going through to the late 80s, by the time we're at the end of Cool Machine. Is there any resonance you see kind of between the things you're writing about in these novels and things that are going on in New York now?
0: Well, whenever you're writing about the past, you're always writing about the present because very little changes, especially when you're talking about human nature and corruption and racism. So I wanted to write a heist novel. I was very enamored with the movie Ocean's 11. Mm-hmm. And so I was like, you know, can I do a heist novel? I said it in the 60s. I've been writing historical novels in the last, you know, 10 or 12 years because I think I've said my piece about how we live now and going to the past has been very productive for me. One of the centers in Harlem Shuffle takes place after an anti-police riot. A young black boy has been killed by a white policeman. And really the day I finished that book was the day that the George Floyd protests start. And so I was writing about a police brutality case in the early 60s. And of course, there's another one that came along that, you know, changed the course of our history. So if you're writing about police brutality in the past, you're also writing about it now because so little changes.
1: Yeah. Much of what you're discussing of like political corruption, kind of the sort of operator style politics that goes on in New York. I mean, we've certainly seen, like, even here in Canada, we heard like throughout the New York mayoral election, there was a lot of discussion about it.
0: Well, if you pull back to, you know, the White House, the kind of corruption I'm talking about and condemning in these books is really small scale compared to what Donald Trump's doing every day, whether he's promoting a company that he bought stock in the week before or getting kickbacks from various you know, businesses. And so one of the questions that comes up across the trilogy is centered around, you know, scales of crimes and how bad is a robbery of a hotel when fat cats downtown, real estate developers are pulling much, much bigger heists and never getting called to account.
1: It's interesting, you know, like you have this main character, Ray Carney, you see like this kind of push-pull where he wants to go straight or he wants to be able to kind of leave certain elements of this sort of shadier life behind, but it's difficult for him to do so. Why is it hard for people in situations where there is corruption to extricate themselves from it? Like, what makes it so insidious?
0: I'm not sure if he's wrestling with corruption, but I think just the unruly parts of his self. Mm-hmm. You know, I think if the character works, if the books work, it's because you see him, you see yourself in Carney, some of the other characters, and most of us are not criminals. I'm sure some of people listening now are criminals, but in general, we're all wrestling with parts of our personality, figuring out who we are. And so I guess I like to pull back and think about him as just a person trying to figure out himself and gain mastery over the unruly parts of his personality.
1: Yeah. He's also a man who's very much in an environment that he knows quite well, right? We're now seeing him, the third novel of the trilogy, as a guy who's in middle age. He's kind of in his domain. There's mentions, though, in Cool Machine of the city kind of taking things from people, wearing people down. How does New York City affect people who inhabit it for a long time?
0: Oh, I mean, I've talked about it, I think, in a loving fashion. It's given me so much, and it's made me who I

0: am, but also it's a very hard place to live and can be unforgiving. So I'm writing about New York, but I think I'm writing about big cities. I'm talking about being in the world. And I think whether you're in a big city or a small town, you know, we're all beset by the same forces that are trying to bring us down. Mm. And then we have to figure out and master them and overcome them in order to survive. So I don't think New York is special in that way. I mm-hmm. think it's particularly, I mean, it's big. And I think some of its cruelties are a bit more insidious. But I think I'm really talking about the world, not yeah. so much about New York.
1: No, for sure. For you specifically, though, having been born in New York and living there now, I'm just genuinely curious, like, what percentage of your life do you think you've lived in New York?
0: I don't know, 90%.
1: Yeah.
0: You know, I mean, you know, I have a 12-year-old. When he goes to college, you know, my wife and I will probably move, you know, to the country, you know, to a much quieter place. But for now, it works and definitely has been a real inspiration. But I've definitely done my time there.
1: You've done your time. Yeah. It's funny. You chuckle. Like, has there been a time where you've thought, you know what, enough of this. I've done my time. I'm clocking out.
0: I mean, yeah. In a couple of years, I think I'll get my early release.
1: Yeah. Well, what does that mean then? Because it seems like, you know, you clearly have such love for this place. And yet there's this element of like, if I'm thinking about, you know, the sunset years, that's maybe not where I want to be.
0: Well, I mean, I don't have to be there. I think it's a larger thing. I mean, there's great art, great museums, the ballet, opera. I never leave the house. I'm a hermit. I work at home. So I'm not availing myself of the city in a way that a younger, happier person probably is. So I love the life I have there, but I don't have to be there for the rest of my life.
1: Fair enough. I mean, I guess now I'm interested. I'm like, what does Colson Whitehead look like? And I don't know, where would you go? Upstate?
0: We have a place in Long Island, and that's where we go for most of the summer. My wife's a literary agent and can work out there. I can work wherever. One of the perks of my job, just thinking up crazy crap, I can do that anywhere.
1: Yeah.
0: So, and it's peaceful out there. Fewer screwer screams in the middle of the night.
1: Yeah. More beaching. Less.
0: I'm not a beach guy.
1: No, really?
0: Yeah.
1: So what else is there to do on Long Island?
0: This is surprising.
1: Long Island and no beach?
0: You know, I got a grill, got a smoker. I cook large slabs of meat. Work on my grilling game. Doing a lot of fish this summer. I'm very happy with my red snapper advances.
1: Okay, actually, tell me about that.
0: Well, you know, you have to be patient, and you gotta clean the grill. Gotta oil the grill.
1: Okay. All right. No, this is good. This is genuine good tips. I'm not kidding. I think the people want to know. And I think I have high respect for someone who knows to grill a fish properly.
0: Surely.
1: High respect. I do want to get back to the novel. Much as I would love to talk about fish, love to talk about fish all day long.
0: Yeah.
1: There are two New Yorks that we kind of see described in this book, or we see at least a New York that's divided. There's major wealth disparity. We see some segregation even happening within the criminal world. What did you want to say about it with this book in particular?
0: There are many factors working on Ray. There's race, there's class, there's history, his own aspiration, his own sort of darker self. And, you know, part of the project is to narrate all these different forces that are pressing on him, weighing on him, and seeing how he reacts. So each book has three different capers. And so that's nine different stories, nine different arenas of pressure to see how he rolls with the punches or doesn't. You know, he's definitely a survivor. The main characters of the Underground Railroad and the Nickel Boys, the two books before this trilogy, were very determined by their social circumstances, an escaped slave, a young orphan in a reform school. And so having someone who has more agency was a nice switch for me. I'm throwing different things at him, and he also has the wit and agency to sometimes outsmart those forces that are trying to bring him down.
1: Mm. Ray also seems to operate, and the world he lives in seems to operate under this kind of unwritten code, and there's clear lines that, okay, you know, we may all be involved in shady business, but there's certain lines that you don't cross. Can you talk about, like, crafting these kinds of dynamics of like small time alliances between various crooks and how you created that world?
0: Well, I mean, I,

0: I have a book about an elevator inspector. I have a book about somebody who cleans up dead bodies after the apocalypse. This book is about a fence. I think when I make these decisions to have characters who have very unique jobs and careers, I have to make them real and I have to figure out how they operate. I want to find ways to make the world credible, believable, fun, interesting. And that means making up a criminal culture. And so what is the code and contract between a fence and the person who brings him stolen goods? When do you ally with a white gang if you're a black criminal? And what does that mean? Can that be a source of tension? Can that be a source of jokes? You know, humor is a big part of my project. So I have a lot of fun with crime story conventions and tropes. So all that is baked in there.
1: I do want to ask, though, about the relationship between Ray Carney and then his wife, Elizabeth, because this is also an interesting element of the novel, is how much of what he's doing is kind of driven by his desire to sort of provide certain things for her and her ambitions that she has for herself that have really nothing to do with anything that he's done ever. What does she represent? Because she also comes from quite a different background as well.
0: Well, she was born well off, and so there's a class conflict in the first book, not so much after that, but her parents are very disapproving of this rug peddler, as they call him. But she's a normal person in the midst of all this sort of criminal activity. She's aware, unaware of what's going on. It's not so clear. And if I'm going to follow someone for 30 years, I'm following their family as well, and the city, and their friends. And so I'd be neglectful if I didn't take Elizabeth's, you know, feminist journey into account as well, and like that. You know, she works at a travel agency in the early 60s, helping black travelers in a sort of green book situation, helping them navigate the South, segregated South. Where do you eat? Where do you sleep? She moves up in the second book to a higher position. And then in this book, she started her own travel agency. And so she's an important part of Ray's life as well. And if I'm going to create a coherent world, I'm going to include her.
1: You've really been like living with these characters for quite some time. How does it feel to kind of just be done with it?
0: I think I'm definitely done with their story. And I took a lot of care to give everyone a proper goodbye. You know, there's folks who have been around for 1,100 pages. And so saying goodbye to Elizabeth, saying goodbye to Pepper was important, and finding a meaningful arc for them over the three books. But I'm also definitely done. You know, I've been writing in the same narrative voice for 8 years. I usually switch up my subjects. So I'm looking forward to the next thing. And the main thing I feel now is a lot of joy that the third book is out. So whether you came to the trilogy with Harlem Shuffle 5 years ago or 3 years ago or 1 year ago, unlike the world, you can now see the sort of master plan. I did plan the ending before I got into the second and third book, and so the sort of larger arc of themes that I've been working on, and you can't really see it until it's over. So I'm really excited that people who like the series can see what I was up to.
1: The Harlem Trilogy takes place over roughly three decades in the life of Ray Carney and all of the people in his environment, and the city of New York changes so much in that time. How is the New York you write about, you know, the very beginning of Harlem Shuffle, different from the one that we see at the end of Cool Machine?
0: I think in the last, I'll talk about New York now. You know, people are saying New York's in an upswing. The Knicks won the championship, and we have a new mayor who's really cool. And I always feel like, yes, it is true, but you know, we're going to go down again. We're always going up and down. And over the course of the trilogy, you know, I documented, I think, the optimism of the early 60s and then the dark days of the 70s and then the reemergence of the economy in the 80s. But at the end of the 80s, beyond the scope of the book, there's the height of the AIDS crisis, the crack epidemic, a worsening homelessness problem. So I think we're always just going up and we're always, you know, coming down again. And I think that's the life of cities, and that's the life of people as well, those kind of mountains and valleys. And so I always feel, I know that we're always going to bounce back. The city is resilient and strong, but we're also going to stumble again.
1: I know you've mentioned maybe soon the time's going to approach where you're going to get out of New York a little bit, but do you think it's something that you're going to continue coming back to as a well for your writing?
0: Yeah, I mean, when I get it right, I guess I'll stop. I'm writing a book now, which has like a few scenes in New York, and

0: I'm definitely like, okay, I'll write these few scenes and then I can move on. So I'm not sure, you know, 10 years from now, I definitely have accumulated a bunch of pages about the place. So we'll see.
1: Okay, well, we'll see. When will Colson Whitehead perfect his New York?
0: Or will he ever?
1: Or will he ever? Keep listening to Bookends. Keep reading his books. Colson Whitehead, sure. Thank you so much for joining me today.
0: Yes, thank you.
1: Yeah, no, thank you. This has been a real pleasure.

0: Colson Whitehead joined me in studio in Toronto. His latest novel is Cool Machine. This week's show was produced by Lucy Mann and Ashley July, with help from Sarah Cooper and Eileen Yamamoto. Our senior producer is Jacqueline Kirk, and our executive producer is Aaron Balser. Huge shout out to our audio tech, Emily Chiarvisio, and to the rest of the CBC Books team. I'm Matea Roach, and this is Bookends. Thanks for listening, and I'll see you next time. Because when the book ends, the conversation begins.
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5: Ottawa is dealing with a pretty wild news cycle right now, all as Parliament starts a new session. So where does the climate plan fit into all of this? To figure that out, we take you back to the last season of Game of Thrones. But actually,
6: this is CBC News from Vancouver. Good afternoon. I'm Tarnjeet Parmar. The BC NDP have lost four high-profile members ahead of next month's provincial election. Brenda Bailey, who served as finance and the jobs minister, announced that she will not seek re-election, pointing to a recent battle with cancer. She is the fourth former minister to decide not to run, joining Ravi Kalon, Lana Popham, and Kelly Green. Meantime, a familiar face is joining the Centre BC Party. Former BC Green Party leader Andrew Weaver made that announcement this morning in Oak Bay. He says he decided to run after watching what he calls repeated failures of the NDP government under David Eby, and pushes back on Eby's insistence that the election was needed to deal with U.S. President Donald Trump.
7: And I don't think there's a single person in the province of British Columbia who believes it's about Donald Trump. Yes, I believe Mr. Eby's advisors suggest that he might want to pick a card out of Mr. Carney's campaign strategy. I don't think that's an issue. Here, it's pure cynicism. It is the reason why I'm standing here today.
6: In 2017, Weaver helped the BC NDP form government under John Horgan. Canada is imposing more sanctions on Iran. They target five senior Iranian security and government officials and five government organizations involved in digital repression and other human rights violations. Speaking outside of the UN in New York, Foreign Affairs Minister Anita Anand says Canada's policy decisions are grounded in the international rule of law.
8: We stand for human rights and certainly the human rights of the Iranian people, who have been repressed over years and years. We stand for freedom of navigation in the Strait of Hormuz and the international law of the sea.
6: Besides Iran, Anand says Canada is also discussing the issues of Arctic security and sovereignty, as well as the war in Ukraine. Meantime, Iran's president took a defiant stance in his address to the UN General Assembly this morning. He admits Iran has taken hits, but he says his country cannot be forced to surrender. Willie Lowry has the details.
9: Iranian President Masoud Pezeshkian struck a defiant tone as he accused the U.S. and Israel of assassinating the country's late supreme leader, Ali Khamenei, and of bombing a school and sports hall, killing 120 children. Pezeshkian, speaking through a translator, also said Iran wants to build nuclear energy, not develop nuclear weapons.
10: We say it clearly, no nuclear weapons and no limitations to peaceful nuclear technology.
9: Pezeshkian's speech comes just one day after U.S. President Donald Trump threatened to annihilate Iran and after U.S. and Iranian officials met through intermediaries, a rare sign of dialogue in a war that shows no signs of ending. Willie Lowry, CBC News, Jerusalem.
6: A new report is warning that the El Nino weather pattern this year could cause nearly 500,000 extra deaths from heat. It's raising even more alarms about what experts were already warning is set to be the strongest El Nino on record. Inayat Singh reports.
3: 451,000 extra deaths from heat. That's what a new report is projecting based on the weather havoc that the El Nino weather pattern will cause around the world until February.
11: We expect that number to go up because the effects of El Nino will continue well into next summer.
3: Genevieve Merkel is the executive director of the Climate Impact Lab, based at the University of Chicago. The report warns that El Nino, a natural weather phenomenon caused by warming waters in the Pacific Ocean, is supercharged this year because of climate change. To protect people, Merkel says countries need robust heat warning systems and outreach to elderly and vulnerable people.
11: We know those immediate responses, and some of them don't cost much.
3: On top of the heat, El Nino is already causing drought and wildfires in Indonesia, a weak monsoon in India, threatening food production and crop failures across Central America. Inayat Singh, CBC News, Toronto.
6: And that is the CBC News from Vancouver. Now, a look at the BC weather from Environment Canada. For the North Coast, rain with thunderstorms, high of 13. The Peace region, mostly sunny today, high of 14. The Central Interior, including Prince George, sunny with a high of 15. Boundary and Kootenay regions, a mix of sun and cloud, high of 17. For the Southern Interior, including Kelowna, a mix of sun and cloud with a high of 19 degrees. And for Metro Vancouver, Greater Victoria and the Fraser Valley, a mix of sun and cloud, chance of rain as well, high of around 17 degrees.
5: Hey, it's Johanna Wagstaff. Welcome to What on Earth? Canada's government is getting back at it in Ottawa, and the news cycle is, well, it's a bit of a hot mess. There's a trade war with the U.S. Prime Minister Mark Carney is redrawing international alliances. Alberta is talking about separating from the country, and everything is really expensive, like really expensive. If you're someone who thinks a lot about climate, it probably feels like it's getting lost in the shuffle. And if climate is a little lower on your list of priorities right now, well, maybe you're wondering, can we even afford to care about it? So today we're asking, with everything else on Carney's plate, is Canada's climate plan cooked? To understand how we got here, I want to go back in time. The year is 2019. Game of Thrones had just wrapped its final season, and Old Town Road was stuck in everyone's head. Maybe I've got rose-colored glasses on, but I think things felt a little simpler. I mean, no one had heard of COVID-19, or generative AI for that matter. Interest rates were near record low, and all across Canada, remember this?
12: Climate change is not a lie!
13: We shall better planet die!
5: Hundreds of thousands of students were marching in the streets, joined by Swedish climate activist Greta Thunberg.
14: If the people in power won't take their responsibility, then we will.
5: All of them demanding urgent action on climate change.
15: I am scared for my future. That is what all of these students know right now, and that is why we are striking.
5: And in Ottawa?
16: We can win the fight against climate change. And we can lead that fight from right here in Canada.
5: Canada was positioning itself as a global leader on climate. Even then, an independent audit revealed we would still fall short of our net zero targets. And that sparked outrage. Because in 2019, climate change was the main character.
16: Climate change.
17: Climate change.
18: Climate change.
19: Climate change.
5: Fast forward to 2026. A lot has happened in 7 years. Everything from a global pandemic, sky-high inflation, Trump back in the White House, to escalating wars overseas. And an update to that audit has just landed, showing we're now missing the mark by even more.

0: falling behind our net zero targets by 2 decades. For most people, it barely registered above the noise.
1: The climate plan we inherited from the previous government was well-intentioned and well-suited for the times in which it was designed.
0: That's Prime Minister Mark Carney speaking to Canadians earlier this summer. He says his government is committed to fighting climate change, but the world hasn't been this unstable, he says, since the end of the Second World War.
2: The energy transition will be a source of great stability in the long run, but while it's underway, it can equally be a source of disruption. No country is better positioned to thrive in both eras than Canada. And we need not allow the transition from one era to another to pull us apart. The goal remains the same, but as times have changed, we must change our plan to get there.
0: We've seen that changing plan in action this summer. One clear example is the pipeline deal with Alberta. And that brings us to today. With a new session of Parliament beginning, I'm joined by two people who will be watching for how climate fits into this all. David Thurton is a senior reporter and Aaron Wherry is a senior writer, both at CBC's Parliamentary Bureau. Hi, David and Aaron.
3: Hey.
4: Hey.
0: Thanks so much for joining me. We're recording this chat on Wednesday, September 16th. Parliament is just gearing up to resume. Aaron, I want to start with you and with a simple question. Where do you think climate ranks for our federal government amidst what we're calling the hot mess of everything else?
3: I don't know if that's a simple question. I think it ranks. I think the government, this has been well covered by David and others, that there's been a certain amount of backtracking from the climate agenda that was left behind by Justin Trudeau's government. But I think it's interesting that rhetorically, the Carney government, Mark Carney particularly himself, has still been fairly upfront and adamant about the danger posed by climate change. I went back and looked at a few of his speeches from sort of recent months. And when he was making the Churchill Falls announcement in August, he said,
5: "We're living through the consequences of a world that collectively hasn't taken climate change seriously enough."
3: Back in June, he's in Ireland giving a speech, and he says, "Climate change is no longer a warning. It is here." Last year in Canada, forests larger than Ireland burned in the drought and the heat. So I think there's still a major rhetorical emphasis on it. He hasn't completely abandoned the issue. But I think the placement of the issue within sort of the Carney government agenda reflects basically public opinion. And I think that if you want to kind of understand where climate change fits right now on the political agenda, I think you can look at public opinion survey data and see how it is competing and is arguably outranked by some kind of more immediate challenges, I guess.
0: Let's talk about some of Prime Minister Carney's other priorities that are now top of the list. He just wrapped up his investment summit, the inaugural summit in Toronto, where Ottawa pitched tax breaks and faster permits to global investors willing to drop big money into Canadian infrastructure. David, this was big news for AI data centers and energy projects. Can you break that down?
6: There are roughly 160 projects that the government is highlighting around Canada that, they're hoping to get investment for. And there's a lot of fossil fuel projects on there, like pipelines, such as LNG, data centers, things that, would continue to contribute to the climate crisis. But there are clean tech projects that are in the pipeline. Like one of the largest actually investments that they're calling for is investment in Wind West. That would produce more electricity from this offshore wind project off Nova Scotia than the province of Nova Scotia would ever need. And so that could help decarbonize other places within the Maritimes, potentially other provinces as well, if there is that build-out of infrastructure that comes from that. So yeah, there is clean tech investment that the government is trying to get money into.
0: Aaron, what do you think this tells us about how Carney is

0: possible that something coming out of this investment summit leads to a private proponent for that pipeline. But I think the larger question is, does this push for investment from outside the country, from within the country, does it lead to more projects like David was just talking about? Does it lead to clean energy projects?
1: Okay, so there's a lot going on. But before the investment summit, the federal government announced earlier this month that it would remove certain energy projects from the federal environmental assessment process. David, you've been covering this story. What exactly is changing with this decision?
2: Yeah, well, the thing to know is that we do have an Impact Assessment Act, and this is a big piece of legislation that the federal government relies on to do environmental reviews, environmental assessments for projects that are typically fall into the federal domain. Things such as interprovincial pipelines, large oil sands projects, in situ oil sands projects that, you know, whose effects go beyond just, you know, Alberta or one province. And so what the federal government has done in recent days is said that there is this project list of things that would typically trigger a federal assessment. We are now removing all of these projects from this list. So, you know, pipelines, interprovincial pipelines were on that list. Also, interestingly, electric transmission lines, which, you know, is something that is needed for the decarbonization of our economy. Also offshore wind as well. So you have all these projects that no longer will undergo this rigor of a federal environmental assessment. But the federal government says this will help speed up these projects that we need to get built urgently and fast.
1: Yeah, so this sort of backs up this idea that Carney has made it no secret that he wants Canada to ramp up energy production, fossil fuel production. And you mentioned, you know, David, as part of that, some of these lower emitting energy sources. Can you break down more on what you're watching on that front?
2: I think the thing to watch, and I was on vacation when this happened, but it's a significant announcement. I almost wanted to come out of vacation. The federal government announced this big deal between the province of Quebec, the province of Newfoundland and Labrador, for the expansion of Churchill Falls. Mm-hmm. And the way that they're positioning this is the largest clean energy investment in North American history. So again, as Aaron said, a lot of us are focused on this pipeline, but here you have this project which will provide clean electricity, which we know if we're going to decarbonize our economy, we need. Also, something that doesn't get a lot of attention, but you know, Aaron and I pay attention to it, are interties, which are these high voltage transmission lines that would allow provinces to share that energy so they could have that electricity.
1: Yeah, so much for easing back in from vacation to work, David. That was a big one. Aaron, I want to ask you, you know, what do you think about the government's moves on environmental assessments and energy? What do you think all of that says about where the government is on climate change today?
0: So I think this government came in with a pretty distinct and concerted sense that regulation had perhaps gone too far under the Trudeau government and that they needed to pull back on that and get things done faster. I think the Trump tariff trade war, however you want to kind of sum up that entire area of concern, has accelerated that desire to move fast and build things. I think, again, I think it will be interesting to see how clean energy fits into that and whether, in addition to getting, you know, maybe pipelines built faster, does it lead to clean energy projects being built faster?
1: Yeah, interestingly, sort of amidst all of these big changes in recent months and weeks, the federal government just dropped their new major climate change report. David, what's your big takeaway from that?
2: Yeah, I'll be honest and maybe personal about it. It was a heavy report to read. The takeaway, the headline was that, you know, Canadians have to be prepared for a future of 5 degrees of warming. Now, this is not like tomorrow or next year. This would probably be, if we continue down this pathway, you know, by the end of this century. And also, like, if you look at a place like Nunavut, where I've spent some time up north, you know,

0: the North, Nunavut in particular, needs to prepare for, 10 degrees warmer winters. I think, one thing that we should note is that this is not a given. You know, there is still an opportunity, the report says, to turn the page or, to turn the ship around if we reduce our emissions.
1: As you say, this was a dire report, and it was released on a Thursday before a long weekend, which has drawn some criticism. Canada's Minister for Environment and Climate Change, Julie DeBrusen, defended that timing at a press conference. She's quoted in Canada's National Observer as saying, quote, "This was not a political exercise, and I want to be really clear about that, because the science of climate change is real. This is the work that shows that we take the work of scientists and experts seriously." Aaron, what do you make of that?
2: I mean, I guess in the abstract, she has a point that this is science, and there's probably some value to putting the emphasis on the scientists who put together the report. I think, though, you can probably construct a counterfactual where a government that wanted to put a lot of emphasis on this, that wanted to use climate change as an offensive issue, an issue they're sort of putting forward to put pressure on the other parties, would have used this report to really highlight the problem and maybe highlight the action they were taking. And so the timing is a bit, I guess, let's say odd. Mm. I mean, I guess the flip side of that, it's not really the best way to look at it, but I guess the reality is that at this point in time, it's pretty hard to hide from the effects of climate change. And so even if this report got listed, got put out at the final moment, I think Canadians have experienced enough firsthand over the summer that it's pretty hard to hide now from the conversation about the impacts of climate change.
1: Yeah, that is a very good point. So that's the science side. On the policy side, according to modeling from an independent audit, also recently out, Canada's net zero targets will be pushed back by more than two decades, if the government continues with its current policies. David, do you think the government is just accepting these new targets or hoping that new industry deals over time will close that gap?
0: I don't know, to be quite honest. I mean, the government keeps saying that they are committed to achieving net zero by 2050. Mm. And they've been firm about that for the last year or so. So until they say otherwise, we're only left to conclude that at some point they're going to come up with some way of meeting those targets. The government, though, has not committed to updating its climate plan. There is a huge missing piece on how they're going to meet that 2050 target, but just from all indications, they remain committed.
1: Aaron, we started this episode back in 2019, a moment when Canadian voters were motivated by climate change. That was top of their list. You've been covering politics for much longer than just 7 years ago. Is concern about climate change cyclical?
2: Yeah, I'm not sure whether it's cyclical, but it definitely comes and goes at different moments. If you go back here, I'll date myself and talk about recovering the 2008 federal election. In the lead up to that campaign, for instance, climate change as a concern was at the forefront. This was sort of the period after Al Gore's Inconvenient Truth documentary had come out. Stéphane Dion, the leader of the Liberal Party, felt strongly enough about the issue that he ran the Liberal campaign based on a carbon tax. It seemed like that was the ascendant issue at that moment. And then the Great Recession of the fall of 2008 hit, and it took precedence over everything else. And I think climate change took a bit of a back door at that point. I think it starts to come back, at least the environment as an issue writ large starts to come back near the end of Stephen Harper's time as prime minister. I think it helps get Justin Trudeau elected as prime minister. Then you have this period where climate change actually again becomes a really ascendant issue, to the point where if you look at 2021, the thinking in that campaign was you couldn't be a credible contender for power at the federal level unless you had a credible climate plan. That's why Erin O'Toole, the Conservative leader at the time, sort of makes this big step forward for the Conservative Party of introducing a new, pretty comprehensive, serious climate plan. then the pandemic hits. Well, then it, coming out of the pandemic, rather, inflation hits, I guess more pertinently, and the cost of living takes precedence.

0: Now it's Donald Trump. So I think climate is sort of always bobbing around in the background, and it pops up as a big issue at different times. And it's hard to know exactly when that's going to happen. The risk, I think, for any party is that, especially at this point when the effects are so tangible, is that if you ignore it for too long, if you don't seem credible, there's going to be a price to pay for that at some point, probably. That is the piece to look for at this point. To David's point about where is this government on its climate plan, I think that is, if or when climate change comes back as a top, you know, three issue for voters, where is the Carney government at that point?
1: David, everyone's back from vacation now, heading back to Ottawa. You can no longer take any vacation. What will you be watching for on the climate file this fall?
2: Yeah, there is lots. We're expecting the government to table some legislation that it says will help speed up projects and will streamline the regulations when it comes to those major projects. But I think the Alberta referendum is something that we really need to watch, because we know from sources and even from, you know, some of the announcements we've seen along with the Alberta MOU, this energy deal, that the federal government has been keen to show that this federation can work for Albertans, that they can move forward in getting their energy resources to market. So depending on how the result of that referendum goes, you know, does this give Carney more or less room to talk about energy, the environment, and climate?
1: Aaron, we've heard David talk about some of these big questions throughout our chat about Canada's emission targets. Final, last blunt question for you. Is Canada's climate plan cooked?
0: I don't think I'm young enough or cool enough to be using those terms.
1: Same.
0: I would say at this moment it is not fully baked.
1: Nice.
0: In that, we just don't know exactly where they're going to land. And we don't know what the path to net zero looks like. I think there was always going to be some changes from the Trudeau era, regardless of who was prime minister. But we don't know where what the Carney climate agenda looks like yet, at least in full. We know what they've taken off the table. We know he's putting an emphasis on electricity. He's talked about using different instruments to, you know, make business competitive and not hit the pocketbooks of Canadians. But we don't know what that all adds up to. And I think, you know, looking for EV policy and looking to see how these carbon markets end up, looking to see what an actual electrification strategy looks like, I think those are the sort of missing pieces that we don't have yet. And I'm not quite ready to say that the Canadian public has given up on climate change and doesn't believe that there's anything to be done about it. So I suspect that at some point the Carney government will be asked, okay, you say you're committed to net zero. What does that look like? Show us the math. And that it will be to some extent in the Liberals' interest to show that they do have a credible plan, because there will be electoral consequences, I think, in some measure if they aren't able to do that.
1: This has been such great context. David Thurton and Aaron Wherry, thank you both so much for joining me, and we'll be watching your files in the months ahead.
0: Thanks.
2: Anytime.
1: So as Aaron said, half-baked as opposed to fully cooked, that's probably not a bad summary. The big takeaway here is climate policy isn't disappearing, but it has completely lost its single-issue status in the face of everything else going on in the world right now. I've been thinking a lot about that new Canada climate report that dropped, comparing it to the last report that came out, you guessed it, 7 years ago. And here's the thing. The science of human-caused global warming hasn't changed a whole lot since 2019. What has changed is the certainty. The outcomes are more clearly defined, regional risks are sharper, and the timeline to pull the brakes is much, much shorter. The science has not softened, but political momentum globally has. And that leaves us in a strange spot where the window for decision-making is shrinking, just as the consensus to make those decisions gets harder to find.

Before we wrap, one more thing on my radar this week. Okay, I just finished the book Wild Dark Shore by Shea Connaghi, and I had to share my review. Shout out to my book club. If you want an atmosphere

Edge of your seat mystery set on a remote island near Antarctica that is secretly a gut punch story about climate change. I didn't give it all away, I promise. Then get your Libby hold on now. It made me feel the climate change stakes in my chest instead of just in my brain. Plus, there is a surprisingly spicy scene in there, if that's a draw for you, a sex scene. Go check it out.

That's it for this week. You can see the video I made called Are Canada's Climate Plans Cooked on CBC News YouTube and TikTok accounts. You can find What on Earth wherever you get your podcasts. New episodes are in your feed every Saturday. And I'm really excited to share next week's episode with you. I'm heading to New York City to talk to a bunch of other meteorologists about how they handle the pressure to speak out or stay silent about climate change. One of them even quit his job over it. If you pull out your phone, find What on Earth on your favorite podcast app and hit follow right now, you won't miss an episode. The What on Earth team includes Molly Siegel, Rachel Sanders, Matthias Wolfson, GP Mendoza, and Catherine Rolfson. Special thanks this week to Emma Godmere in Ottawa. I'm Johanna Wagstaff. We'll see you next week on What on Earth.

0: Good afternoon. Here are your headlines from the CBC Vancouver newsroom. I'm Tarnjeet Parmar. Two people have been killed in a car crash that blocked parts of Highway 1 in Burnaby this morning. RCMP say just after midnight, a pickup truck crashed into a sedan between Kensington Avenue and Sprott Street. The pickup truck was traveling eastbound in the westbound lanes when the crash happened. Two passengers in the sedan were pronounced dead at the scene, and the driver was taken to hospital. The driver of the pickup truck was arrested, and alcohol is believed to have been a factor. Another former provincial NDP minister has announced they will not be seeking re-election. Brenda Bailey says she won't be running again, citing her recent battle with cancer. She's the fourth minister on the sidelines, joining Ravi Kalon, Lana Popham, and Kelly Green. And Metro Vancouver is investigating the Parkland refinery in Burnaby. A judge has approved a search warrant for documents related to a chemical leak back in 2024. An equipment malfunction resulted in the release of a plume of black and green smoke from the refinery stack. Investigators believe company documents could prove the release was preventable. And if it's found responsible, the company could face fines of close to $1 million. Those are your headlines from the CBC Vancouver newsroom. For more news anytime, you can go to cbc.ca/bc or you can use the CBC News app.
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2: I'm Andrea Huang, a producer with CBC's audio documentary unit, and this is Storylines. Canadian Forces Base Gagetown is known as the home of the Army because nearly every Canadian soldier passes through for training. But Gary Good says his time at Gagetown led to long-lasting illness from toxic chemicals sprayed there, like Agent Orange. Many like him are still fighting for formal recognition from the Canadian government. Meanwhile, this year, Ottawa announced more than $1 billion to modernize the base. It's part of a historic effort to accelerate defense spending to prepare Canada for an uncertain new geopolitical reality. I visited Gagetown in May to examine how the region's toxic history still touches lives today and why some veterans feel the government is investing in the future without reckoning with the past. Here's my documentary.
3: This building, when I first got here to Base Gagetown, this is where I spent the next 3+ years, right here in this building.
2: I'm standing outside one of the barracks at Canadian Forces Base Gagetown. I'm with Gary Good, a 76-year-old veteran who served here from 1967 to 71.
3: I stayed right in that second room up there on the second floor. It had to be perfection. You made your bed, you had to be able to bounce a quarter on it. You had to see your face in your combat boots.
2: Located between St. John and Fredericton, the base is bigger geographically than both of those New Brunswick cities combined. But for Gary, the memories make it intimate. We step inside. It's Gary's first time at the barracks in more than 50 years, but it still feels familiar.
3: If you went down that way, you go down around the corner, and then the showers are there. No such thing as a bathtub. Hello!
2: Gary chats up a young serviceman on his way back to his room.
3: This is where I stayed for almost 3 years.
4: Oh, wow. I just got here 2 days ago.
3: So. Oh, you're? How long have you been in?
4: Technically 4 years. So.
3: Good for you. You enjoy yourself and take care. Nice meeting you.
2: Looking back, Gary remembers his years in the military as some of his happiest.
5: What's it like for you to be back here?
3: I get shivers. I get shivers. And it's emotional.
2: But these days, a dark shadow hangs over those happy memories. It was during his time on base that Gary believes he was exposed to Agent Orange. It's one of several toxic herbicides best known for their use as defoliants during the Vietnam War. Here's how its use was described in a report from the UK broadcaster ITN from 1967.
6: The ranch hands use three main types of defoliant: Agent Orange, Agent Blue, and Agent White.
7: We have a lot of areas where the enemy are hiding under this canopy of trees, and our job is to defoliate so that the enemy is not able to hide.
2: The Canadian government allowed U.S. military to test Agent Orange and other herbicides at CFB Gagetown for 7 days total in 1966 and 67. Hundreds of Canadian veterans and civilian workers have since reported long-term, severe health issues they now believe came from exposure to the herbicides while on the base. Gary is one of them.
8: I found out I had lung cancer in my right lung.
2: It was 2005. Gary was 55. The doctors told him that because of the location of the tumor, they had to remove the lung. At first, a potential connection to toxic herbicides didn't occur to Gary.
8: I never paid much thought to it until there was a news article talking about Agent Orange had been sprayed at CFB Gagetown in Agent Purple. And I said, wow.
2: Gary also smoked.
8: It's a stupid thing to do, and that may have contributed to my cancer as well. But I said, well, shame on them. The government knew. And they never said nothing. Our senior officers, the base commanders, they never said anything to us about they were spraying Agent Orange and Agent Purple and Agent White and Agent Blue and Agent Pink.
9: Generally, cancers take a long time to develop, and there are multiple things that may contribute to the development of a cancer.
2: Meg Sears is an environmental health scientist in Ottawa and chair of a national cancer prevention group called Prevent Cancer Now.
9: Given that we know that these chemicals are quite carcinogenic, and there are lags between when you're exposed to chemicals and when you develop cancers, people can smoke for years and then finally they get a horrible lung cancer. So with the usual caveats that you never know 100% for sure that there was a single cause of cancer, there's probably more than one contributor, being exposed to these chemicals and you know you were exposed, certainly increases substantially the probability of getting cancer.
10: I remember him saying how the Agent Orange itself was a sticky substance.
2: That's Jan McComb. Her late husband, Jay Lumiere, also spent several years stationed at CFB Gagetown.
10: They would touch the trees. It was slippery. He described it as a yellow color, smelling like diesel. The guys in his platoon, would not knowing what it was, would joke and get their lighters out and try and light it. When they took off their helmets and their balaclavas, he described how it felt on his skin.
2: Jan and Jay met while they were both traveling in New Mexico. She was 45. He was 56, his military years long behind him.
10: He came up to me and asked me if he'd like me to take a photograph. Thanked him but said, no, thank you. I'm just taking pictures of the scenery. And then we met again that day in the photographic shop. And then we met again that day on the Mesa. And then we met again that day in the coffee shop. And we met again the next day in the car park. We just discovered we were both staying at the same place. It was meant to be.
2: Jay only found out about his possible exposure to Agent Orange decades later. In September 2007, the Canadian government announced a one-time payment for people with possible exposure to unregistered U.S. herbicides between 1966 and 1967 at Gagetown. Gary Good applied for the payment and was approved. Jan McComb said her husband Jay thought he would also be eligible.
10: He'd worked in the field for 3 years. He'd been doing things that involved contact with Agent Orange, other dioxins, other toxic chemicals.
2: Jay had a heart attack not long after the government announcement. It's difficult to know what led to that event, but Jay had ischemic heart disease. It's one of the many illnesses recognized by Veterans Affairs Canada as being associated with exposure to Agent Orange and other herbicides.
10: Everybody was surprised. He was very active. He was very fit. He was very healthy. The next thing we knew, he had a heart attack.
2: Jay applied for the payout while he and Jan were in the UK, but filing the application from overseas was a challenge. There was a deadline to apply, and he missed it, so he was denied. He was later diagnosed with lung cancer, which is also recognized as having a link to Agent Orange. It eventually spread to his brain and other organs.
10: Other veterans, if they were not notified individually, I wonder how many of them missed the opportunity to make that application.
2: The payout also came with a significant caveat. A one-time $20,000 payment was ex gratia, meaning the compensation did not mean the government was acknowledging any wrongdoing or taking any legal responsibility. The veteran Gary Good says it wasn't enough, not for him or for other veterans. It's changed the way he views the relationship between the government and those who've served.
8: They think about us a lot when the cameras are on you and the microphones are there or on Remembrance Day, but we're more than just a photo prop. It's because of the veterans and the military serving that affords them the ability to be able to sit in Parliament Hill and make decisions in the first place.
2: Gary argues his lung cancer is a service-related injury, which should entitle him to ongoing disability benefits. It's similar to the argument Jay Lumiere made for years. Like Gary, he was repeatedly denied. In fact, he was denied 7 times over the course of a decade for pain and suffering compensation, a type of disability benefit.
10: He knew he didn't have long to live. He knew he was dying, but we didn't know he was going to die so soon.
2: Jan said he finally won his appeal on the 8th day and received formal notification of that victory.
10: On the day he died, he was courageous. He felt so strongly that his case and other veterans were not getting the justice they deserved from the Canadian government.
8: Captain Ryan?
11: Yeah, good morning.
8: Good morning to you.
2: Gary and I meet up with Captain Peter Ryan, a former journalist who joined the Army in his 40s. He's a big man with a warm demeanor.
12: This car is tall.
2: We pile into his EV pickup for a tour of the base.
11: So welcome to Gagetown, also referred to as home of the Army, because the majority of soldiers at some point in their careers end up at base Gagetown to do training in some form or another.
2: This past spring, Ottawa announced major new funding to transform base Gagetown.
13: We're investing $1 billion right here at CFB Gagetown.
2: That was Wayne Long, Secretary of State responsible for the Canada Revenue Agency and financial institutions. As we drive around the base, Captain Ryan points at spots where some of the new cash could be spent.
11: This new building right here in front of us is going to be the infrastructure for ground-based air defense.
2: The upgrades are needed. Some of the buildings date back to Gary's time at Gagetown.
11: That's the old drill hall to the left.
14: Oh, yes.
11: That was probably here when you were here, Gary.
8: I had my mother in that. When we graduated from the basic, of course, you had to put on a show there, right?

0: I stuck a somersault there. I could hear my mom, Gary! It was so funny. You know, she was quite proud of me.
1: We cross into a gated area where the active training happens. This is what makes Gagetown so enormous.
2: Rather dusty.
3: Very dusty.
2: Yep.
1: Hundreds of kilometers of gravel roads crisscross the backcountry training area.
3: These roads keep our wash bays busy.
1: Sharpshooters, both military and police, hone their skills at shooting ranges. Signposts line the roads, warning of live ammunition exercises. We pull over at the edge of a large field.
3: All right, let's hop out.
1: A group of young soldiers splay out across the grass. Their faces are covered in camouflage paint, uniforms grimy with dirt and dust as they unload ammunition from their weapons. Temperatures are in the mid-30s, and the unit looks like they just went to war. Major Phil Jones gives us a rundown.
4: So this is a hotel company from 2RCR, right? We just finished what we're calling the level 3 validations. So I drop them off, loaded weapons, live ammunition, you know, go forth and complete it. The first platoon kicked off at like 6 a.m. And the second platoon here just finished their attack.
1: Gary figures he was once on a training mission of his own in the same field almost six decades ago.
0: Probably was. I probably was here. As you can see, they have a line of vision here, right? That's the main reason for the herbicide spraying at the time, is because they need a line of vision.
5: What do you mean by line of vision?
0: Well, how many miles do you figure it is to that next hill way over there? Maybe two and a half, 3 miles to that ridge. You can see it because this was all trees at one time. And now, you know, it's been brushed and it's been sprayed.
1: That's the thing. It wasn't just U.S. personnel who sprayed chemicals at Gagetown. Government documents show that between 1956 and 2004, Canada's Department of National Defense and its private contractors sprayed herbicides at Gagetown to clear brush and vegetation for military training and infrastructure. Canada's position is that Agent Orange and other agent herbicides were never sprayed in Canada, outside of those dates specifically designated for U.S. military use. In a statement, the Department of National Defense says, quote, aside from the two instances of testing in 1966 and 1967, all herbicides used at Base Gagetown were regulated and used in accordance with all federal and provincial regulations and scientific policies at the time, end quote. The government's own documents show those herbicides include 2,4-D and 2,4-5-T, the two chemicals that make up Agent Orange.
6: Well, Mr. Speaker, I'm very pleased that the honorable member recognizes that the appointment of Dr. Dennis Furlong is an important step in the right direction about getting to an understanding of the Agent Orange issue. He's a former health minister of the New Brunswick government.
1: That was Bill Graham, the former defense minister in 2005, announcing that Dr. Dennis Furlong would lead an investigation into the historic use of herbicides, like Agent Orange, at CFB Gagetown.
6: He knows how government works and how important this issue is to Canadians and people from the Gagetown area, and I'm very pleased that he's willing to take on this responsibility, and we look forward to working with him to solve this important issue.
1: After a roughly 2 years-long investigation, Dr. Furlong found that herbicides Canada sprayed at Gagetown did not cause any long-term health effects for people not directly involved in the spraying. His report says, quote, people who lived near or worked at the base, including most soldiers, were not at risk for long-term adverse health effects. It goes on to say, potential long-term health risks were identified as a possibility for only those individuals directly involved with the application of the herbicides or clearing of treated brush soon after herbicide application, end quote. But Dr. Furlong's findings didn't end the controversy. In fact, Ottawa started facing questions about its use of toxic chemicals at Gagetown from outside Canada.
7: I had been hearing about Gagetown since I was a kid in grade school, and I just felt like no one was actually taking all these servicemen and women seriously.
1: That's Troy Jackson, former Senate president for the state of Maine. Today he's running for governor. Since 1971, Maine National Guard members have been traveling to Gagetown for training.
7: It's an artillery site, but it mimicked a lot of what Vietnam was like, and the federal government required you to go train there.
1: But over the decades, many got sick and claimed it was because of exposure to herbicides at the Canadian base. However, the U.S. government denied the veterans disability benefits. Troy Jackson says the Furlong report had an outsized impact on American veterans' claims.
7: 100%. I mean, it was the impact. The fact finder mission said the dioxin levels were appropriate. The U.S. government looked to that and said, well, there's nothing wrong there, so we're not responsible. It's bullshit.
1: Mr. Jackson launched the Gagetown Harmful Chemical Study Commission in 2023 when he was Senate president to re-examine the Furlong report.
7: We felt very strongly as a commission that the fact-finding study that they did was flawed and didn't do the correct testing, that more dioxins were sprayed there than they were actually letting on.
1: He says at the very least, a new study could offer servicemen and women in Maine a sense of closure.
7: The fact that there is a controversy here, wouldn't you want to do everything you could to make sure this is not the place that's causing all these health effects? And you know, for these older veterans to try and hold the line for younger veterans, I think is like incredible.
1: Here's Meg Sears again, the environmental health scientist. She says new tests would be challenging to do so many years later, but she believes it's still worth trying.
2: I expect that it would still be possible to find traces of these chemicals. It would not be as obvious as it was before. But if the sampling was done rigorously and properly, then probably we could still find traces. Obviously, it's going to be fainter, but we have better analytical capabilities now as well.
1: Dr. Furlong died in 2018. I reached out to the Department of National Defense to ask if it would cooperate with the Maine Commission's efforts to retest grounds in Gagetown for the chemicals found in Agent Orange and other toxic herbicides. It responded with the following statement, quote, "The Department of National Defense is not aware of additional environmental analysis or study underway as the results of the Maine Commission. DND's cooperation and support will be evaluated if and when a request is made, based on the nature and scope of the request." I also asked Veterans Affairs Canada about former service members who say they're being unfairly denied compensation for illnesses they believe are connected to toxic chemicals sprayed on the base, and if there's a willingness to provide more assistance. It responded with a statement that reads in part, "Every situation is unique, and therefore VAC works with veterans on a case-by-case basis. To be eligible for benefits, applicants must provide the relevant application, which includes any necessary evidence." After our tour at Gagetown, we part ways with Captain Ryan and pop into a local Legion. Gary skips a late lunch, sort of, ordering himself a single can of Alexander Keith's.
0: Four basic food groups are right in there. Barley, hops, malt, and yeast.
1: There's a lively darts game happening off in one of the rooms. A volunteer bartender named Glenda Ashhorn stops by our table for a chat. She grew up in the area and says the military was everywhere.
8: Without the base, there wouldn't be a town. But as a child, military kids were the only people I knew. I didn't know there was such a thing as a civilian. I thought everybody's parent worked for the military.
1: She was a military spouse for 25 years and even worked at the first Tim Hortons in Kandahar in 2006. She also slung drinks behind the bar at the officers' mess hall on Gagetown for 14 years.
8: Honestly, it's just the shenanigans. Holy Hannah.
9: What kind of shenanigans?
8: Oh, I'm not telling anything. We actually had to sign a confidentiality for that.
9: For shenanigans.
8: For what goes on in the mess stays in the mess.
1: Word gets around that a journalist is in the building looking to talk to people about toxic chemicals at Gagetown. A veteran named Roger Kinney walks over with a lot to say.
10: My uncle was there 67 and he fought the fire on Lawfield Impact.
1: That's an area in Gagetown's training grounds.
0: That spot was heavily sprayed.
10: Yes.
0: The fire and the smoke because of that would have made it even worse.
10: He was there. They were lined up after he was done fighting the fire, and they actually stated to him that it was safe, boys. You fought this fire, and they said, what about the Agent Orange, somebody said. It's safe. They told us it was safe. The government told them that it was safe.
1: I wasn't able to speak to Roger's uncle directly, but Roger says he's developed type 2 diabetes and peripheral neuropathy in his hands and feet. Both conditions are linked to the chemicals found in Agent Orange. He's also fighting for a disability pension. Roger says he's on his third appeal. He's already been denied twice.
10: He's going to be wheelchair bound here shortly.
1: The Legion is shutting down for the day.
11: I know. I got to go.
0: Thank you.
1: Gary sits pensively with his Keiths.
12: How's the day been for you, Gary?
0: It's been a great day. It's been a good day. It's been emotional at times. It brought back a heck of a lot of memories. And I wish I was with those guys out there in the field right now. I really do. Yeah.
1: For Jan, she's dedicated her life to keeping her late husband's story alive. She says Jay was setting up a GoFundMe campaign in 2019 to support his advocacy.
13: It never actually went live because he died before we expected. But he wrote in the GoFundMe, "Knowing I am dying is very empowering and fills me with the greatest energy to undertake this mission for as long as I can." He saw it as a fight to write a new ending to an old story. "I do it now because this was so unfair. And if it was unfair for him, it's unfair for so many others. So I'm Jay's voice. Because I know he wanted his voice, his story, to continue after he'd gone. And I know how much he wanted a different story for others."

0: That's all for Storylines this week. Today's episode was produced by me, Andrea Huang, with help from John Shipman at CBC's Audio Doc Unit. 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Storylines is part of CBC's Audio Documentary Unit. It's produced by Julia Poggle and Anna Lazowski. Joan Weber is the senior producer. If you like our show, be sure to follow us wherever you get your podcasts. That way you'll never miss an episode of Storylines. And make sure you tune into Storylines next week. We'll take you to a small town in Manitoba to find out how they're changing the way they teach math to boost test scores.
1: 20 divided by 4 is what, Jackson?
2: 5.
1: 12 divided by 4 is what, Veda?
2: 3, you got it.
3: I'm inside Dr. George Johnson Public School in Gimli, Manitoba. Grade 4 students are sitting quietly in rows, calling out the answers to a timed test they've just completed. It's something that happens most days in math class here.
4: I like it.
1: Why?
4: I like math. I don't really know. Like, it's hard, but I like it.
1: 14 divided by 7 is what, Karina?
2: 2. Excellent.
3: Focused kids in individual desks reciting answers to math questions. For some of you out there, you might be thinking, yeah, that's math class. So, well, at a time when math scores across the country and globally have been on the decline, turns out how you teach young people math is a hotly contested topic.
5: You don't compromise between good instruction and bad instruction. Why would anyone do that?
6: Yes, we get a bit exhausted with, you know, sort of this conversation about it being a dichotomy, because that way of thinking about it is both divisive, but it's also false.
3: But in Gimli, Manitoba, they've started to use something called direct instruction. And according to Jessica Warden, who works for this Manitoba school board, since they've started, they feel like they've cracked the code to math success.
7: Yeah, like we want to do the best we can for kids, and we think that we've figured out how.
8: Morning, Ellie. How are you? We did one round of change in math, mostly high school math, about 8 years ago.
3: Scott Hill is the superintendent of Gimli Schools.
8: Okay, yeah.
3: We found a quiet place to talk in the principal's office.
9: Field trips, we have a track and field day, we've got...
10: Oh, nice.
3: I have a team of Evergreen school staff sitting with me, eager to tell me about the changes they've made.
8: When the provincial government began publishing the results of the grade 12 provincial standards tests, we found ourselves at the bottom of the list in the province on at least one of those grade 12 provincial standards tests in math. And we wanted to make sure that we tried to make a course correction around our math results.
0: Tune into Storylines next week to find out what's happening in math class in Gimli, Manitoba. Or subscribe to our podcast so you never miss an episode. Andrea Huang. Thanks for listening.
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13: Michelle Elliott in for Gloria Makarenko. Coming up, we'll have much more coverage for you on the upcoming provincial and municipal elections. And a new study on the devastating effect of El Nino up first on The Coast Begins after the news.
14: This is CBC News from Vancouver.
10: Good afternoon, I'm Robert Zimmerman. Andrew Weaver, the former leader of the BC Green Party, is running in the riding of Oak Bay-Gordon Head during the provincial election. This morning, he announced he will be running under the Centre BC banner. Weaver says he wants to return to provincial politics after watching what he calls repeated failures under the NDP government and David Eby.
14: I thoroughly enjoyed my time working with John Horgan, the NDP premier. I thought he was one of British Columbia's most effective premiers. And I've watched the trust that was built from that time begin to unravel. Many of you will have been watching what's happening in BC politics today. We have an election that was called an election that nobody wants.
10: In 2017, Weaver and the Greens helped the NDP form government under Horgan. Another former provincial NDP minister has announced they won't be seeking re-election. Brenda Bailey says she won't be running again, citing her recent battle with cancer. She is the fourth minister on the sidelines, joining Ravi Kalon, Lana Popham, and Kelly Green. Police say alcohol appears to be a factor in a crash on Highway 1 in Burnaby just after midnight that left two people dead and closed the highway for several hours. Investigators say the driver of a pickup has been arrested for possible impairment after crashing into a sedan. Two passengers in that vehicle were pronounced dead at the scene, and the driver was taken to the hospital. Smoke from a nearby wildfire has been hanging over sections of southern Vancouver Island. The Mount Jack fire north of Souk is considered out of control. Fire Information Officer Erica Berg says crews are expecting some cooler temperatures and precipitation this week.
15: We're anticipating more to begin this evening, and that will help moderate fire behavior and support our ongoing suppression efforts. It's not going to put this fire out per se, but it will allow us to get closer to the fire's edge and work towards containment.
10: Berg says the human-caused fire is spreading northeast. There is no threat to structures, and there are no evacuation alerts at this time. Well, after a summer marked by wildfire, the small community of Boston Bar is dealing with a round of structure fires. As Tom Popick reports, a provincial fire investigator has been called in to help officials sift through the ashes.
16: Here we go again, guys.
17: A social media post captures a brush fire just off Highway 1 near Boston Bar Wednesday morning. It's just the latest blaze to break out in the small Fraser Canyon community over the past 48 hours. On Tuesday morning, a Hilltop webcam captured one major fire breaking out in the North Bend just after 2 a.m., then smaller fires dotting the street and rail yard, including one explosion. A GoFundMe has been set up for one resident whose home was reportedly destroyed. The Fraser Valley Regional District, speaking for the Volunteer and Hope Fire Departments, confirmed crews attended multiple fires, but they wouldn't detail the number, location, or damages, saying the incidents are still under investigation. The district has requested a fire advisor from the Office of the Fire Commissioner to conduct a formal fire investigation. CBC News has asked local and provincial RCMP if a criminal investigation is underway, but have not yet received a response. Tom Popick, CBC News, Kelowna.
10: And crews are searching Okanagan Lake for a paddleboarder missing since last night. Jacqueline Gelino has more.
18: In a press release, Vernon RCMP says it received a distress call for a man and woman on paddleboards shortly before 7 p.m. They were called to an area south of Vernon, between Fintry Provincial Park and Cars Landing. The woman was rescued from the water by a Kelowna Fire Rescue boat, but the man she was reportedly with was not located. Search and rescue crews from Kelowna and Vernon have been deployed to the area and are searching the water for the missing man. The search comes at the end of a summer that has seen a marked increase in drowning deaths in BC, including several on Okanagan Lake. Jacqueline Gelino, CBC News, Salmon Arm.
10: And that's the CBC News from Vancouver.
19: Good afternoon. I'm Michelle Elliott, sitting in for Gloria Macarenko today. Very nice to be with you. Thanks for joining us here on the coast.
13: And coming up this afternoon, yes, much more coverage of the provincial snap election now underway. And we're going to ask BC voters in a moment what they think of having two election campaigns at the same time. Our story producer, Jen Wilson, has been speaking to voters around the Lower Mainland today. She'll join us to share what she's learned. Plus, a new study says that this year's El Nino could have devastating effects on those most at risk of heat-related deaths. More on that coming up. Right now it is 3:05 and Steve Jung is here to tell us all about how traffic is shaping up. Hello, Steve.
20: Oh, hi there, Michelle.
13: Yeah. So the first kind of rainy day or cloudy and misty day, I know it had a really big impact on traffic this morning.
20: Yeah. And it did get a little bit rainy at times, didn't it? Yeah, it certainly did.
13: Yeah, I felt a little bit as I went for a walk this morning for sure. Different, yeah. A change from the past few days.
20: Changing of the seasons for sure. Yeah. We are off to a pretty busy start Wednesday this afternoon. We do have a crash in Abbotsford westbound on Highway 1 blocking the left lane. Expect some delays as we continue, as we get the afternoon commute underway. It's looking quite congested at this time. And really what we're seeing, just the very typical sort of afternoon slowdowns building up at the usual trouble spots. Very heavy eastbound on Highway 1 going through the Cassiar Tunnel. And we're starting to see those eastbound delays picking up, heading down through the cut as well for traffic heading towards the Iron Workers Memorial Bridge. Now, earlier we did, earlier today, a little bit before we got on the air just now for this program, but there was a very serious crash that happened in Burnaby. It was on Highway 1 and it closed the highway for several hours, 10 plus hours, in fact. And this was quite devastating. And we're hearing that the latest information in this, that sounds like two people died in that crash. So very serious incident for sure. And it's always a reminder to us that safety really is paramount when we're driving, especially on those busier routes. But we'll have more coming up in just a few minutes.
13: Steve, thank you so much. Certainly made big news today. Mm-hmm. So our thoughts out to the victims there. In weather, it is rainy and mainly cloudy with 30% chance of showers earlier today. Looking at cloudy with a 40% chance of showers late in the afternoon tomorrow as well. We'll get a high of just 16 degrees tomorrow, tonight going down to a low of 10 degrees. It's now 3:07 here on the coast. Well, with NDP leader David Eby's decision to snap provincial election 1 week after municipal elections, we now have two campaigns on at the same time. Our story producer Jennifer Wilson has been talking to people in three Metro Vancouver communities today to see how that is all landing with voters. And we reached her now in White Rock. Hello there, Jen.
21: Hey, Michelle.
13: Okay, thank you for doing all this hard work. Mm-hmm. Who have you been speaking to today?
21: I started my day in Maple Ridge. I went on Langley and I've ended up South Surrey, White Rock. And, you know, I started off, I wanted to hear how people are feeling about these overlapping elections. I wanted to find out what issues are important to them. But very honestly, instead of answers, I actually got a lot of questions from people. A lot of people this morning in Maple Ridge were just waking up to the news, or I was breaking the news to them that there were going to be two elections at the same time. There was quite a lot of confusion. I mean, some of the questions that I got from people today on the street were, okay, who's leading the Conservatives now? Is David Eby still leading the BC NDP? When are the elections happening? Mm. Someone even said, I don't even know what to think. What do you think? You know, and it was just a lot of questions. I spoke to small business owners quite a lot today in the different communities. You know, there are often people who live and work in their own communities. And here's what one of them told me in Maple Ridge this morning.
22: I didn't even know there was an election. And really, two at the same time? Yeah, not convenient, especially when it's close to the holidays with all these tariffs and everything happening. It's been a challenge, to say the least.
21: It's a lot to keep up with. Were you starting to kind of figure out where you were going with the municipal election, or you hadn't even got there yet?
22: I haven't even gotten there yet. Mm-hmm. Yeah, so...
21: Off the top of your head, what matters to you if you were to go and vote tomorrow, municipal or provincial? Is there anything that matters to you as someone who lives and works in this community?
22: Yeah, what they're going to do for the people of this community, of what they're going to do for the small business owners. And that's what really matters to me, not what they're doing for the rest of the world.
21: Okay, so that last comment there, kind of a nod to the rationale that we've been hearing from David Eby for this election, that he needs a strong mandate, a longer runway to ensure BC is resilient against the attacks of the Trump administration. This business owner says she isn't buying that argument, and as you can hear, she wants community issues to be the priority.
1: So that idea of local issues being overlooked, what did other people have to say about that?
21: Yeah, there was one other business owner in Maple Ridge that stood out to me, Madison Heisler. She said the economy more broadly, it really matters to her, but it's actually really about how it plays out locally. She told me Maple Ridge is changing, it's growing. There are a lot of people moving there for affordable housing, but then they still commute into Vancouver or Surrey, and that's where most of their paycheck gets spent during the week. So she talked about the main street in Maple Ridge. That's where her shop sits. She says it's changing too. You know, she pointed across the street to me at two storefronts that were, you know, in our eye line that were boarded up, brown paper in the windows. And she said, you know, those businesses were lively last year. They failed or moved on, and that is just becoming the norm. So Madison told me she wants to vote. She doesn't take voting lightly. It's her civic duty. She wants to do it in an informed way. But as you can hear, she was frustrated that voters are being asked to make so many important decisions all at once. Take a listen.
2: Oh, I think this is stupid. I just found out this morning. I can't even imagine the time that it's going to take for one election, let alone two. And I don't think people have time. I think there's a lot of people who are working just to pay basic bills. And then now you have to worry about who you're voting for to make sure that you're setting yourself up for success for the next 4 years. And that the people you're voting in represent your best interests. And I think we're all just like trying to hold on and survive. It seems like every day, and we're doesn't really seem like we're catching a break here.
21: Okay, so that kind of weary frustration you can hear in her voice was really common everywhere that I went. People told me, this is stressful, this is annoying. There was some very colorful language used as well. And there were quite a few people, Michelle, that just kind of shrugged, walked away from me, said, no, I don't care about this, or I'm tuning out, I don't even want to think about it.
1: Oh my gosh. And yeah, you said most people were still even just trying to wrap their heads around it all. Mm-hmm. What about issues? Are there any other issues that people were kind of weighing as these elections are happening?
21: Yeah, the people who did speak to me about issues, they talked a lot about healthcare. There was one coffee shop owner in Langley. He said, you know, his regulars coming in all morning, they had been talking about how expensive the provincial election was going to be. He said he was angry that, you know, this unnecessary election was happening. It was going to be costing tens of millions of dollars. Why can't that money go towards housing or healthcare? Down in Surrey here, South Surrey, a woman said, you know, seniors need better long-term care options that are actually good quality. One man I spoke to in White Rock said, you know, I love to blame Trump for everything as much as the next person, but Trump is

0: the response trying to recover from the effects of his policies, especially the tariffs on BC's economy.
1: And, you know, that certainly was not the majority opinion that I heard, but, you know, that business owner said, I don't usually vote in municipal elections, so I will be focusing on tariffs and Trump in the provincial election. And she said that she hopes that the voting logistics don't get too confusing with people having to go to polling stations twice in such a short time.
2: Okay, Jen, where are you right now then?
1: Yeah, I'm down in White Rock. I'm on George Street at the Elks Lodge, and I'm here with Gary Gumley. He has some opinions about this, too. He is the president, the founder of the White Rock Community Homeowners and Taxpayers Society. Gary, thanks for being here today.
3: Thanks, Jennifer. Nice to be with you.
1: Gary, tell me what you think about this. Two overlapping elections, municipal and provincial. What's your reaction?
3: Well, first of all, local elections are very, very important. They only happen once every 4 years. This is the second time in 8 years we've had a chance to vote, whereas Mr. Eby has had a chance to go to the electorate 3 times in the last 6 years. We were looking for balance and an opportunity to talk about local issues that are very important. And so we feel we've been denied that opportunity because it's now going to be about healthcare and other issues that are very important, but we have issues locally as well. For instance, we've just spent a year and a half on an OCP revision that we've gone around and around with over a housing situation that we have to deal with locally. And Mr. Eby's been asking us for over 8,000 additional units to be added to our community. We can't do that. We're 22,000 people and are being asked to move to 40,000 people. We need to have an opportunity to talk about that, and that's been taken away, in my opinion, by the imposition of this provincial election.
1: And in terms of talking about it, I mean, there are lots of issues that are important to a lot of communities. You have been here with your organization actually running municipal debates for candidates, for mayoral candidates, even down to the school trustee level, which, you know, is very kind of micro and niche, but in White Rock, it's a big deal this year. So tell me about those events. Why is it so important for a small community, for any community, to be able to have events like those?
3: Well, I think part of your question earlier that I wanted to mention is that 3,500 people in British Columbia put their name forward to run in this municipal election. They're putting up their volunteer time, they're putting up their own money to have a say in local governance. And that's been largely taken away by the imposition of this municipal election. So what we were trying to do, and we're going to still continue to do, is every Tuesday and Thursday night through the entire election period, as we've been doing already for 3 or 4 weeks, we're going to host an event that talks about local governance issues and the issues that are important to the people of White Rock. We invite Mr. Eby and any other leader who wishes to attend to talk to us and listen to our concerns to come to the Elks Hall every Tuesday or Thursday night between now and the 17th of October. We may extend it to the 24th.
1: Thank you, Gary. So, Michelle, there is a lot of interest here in White Rock and South Surrey in local issues. These kinds of municipal debates, these kinds of things, these conversations are going to continue. As you've heard, a lot of frustration around the Lower Mainland and confusion just at what this overlapping election now means for those very local community issues.
2: And Jen, thank you so much for this.
1: Thank you.
2: That is our story producer here on the coast, Jen Wilson, joining us from White Rock. It's 3:17 now here on the coast, and Steve's back with a look at traffic.
4: Michelle, we've got a crash in Abbotsford. This is westbound on Highway 1, blocking the left lane. Expect some delays. There's also a stall eastbound on the Portman Bridge. It's in the exit to 152nd Street, and it looks like traffic's starting to pick up a little bit, build up there as we are getting reports of that. Thank you to Ron for the information on that stall. We'll have more coming up in just a few minutes.
2: Steve, thank you so much. 3:18 now here on the coast. I'm Michelle Elliott, sitting in for Gloria Makarenko. Well, this year's El Nino is already driving up heat around the world, and it could lead to nearly 500,000 more deaths worldwide by the end of February. That's according to a new report from the University of Chicago-based Climate Impact Lab. Well, joining me now is Kent Moore. He's a professor of atmospheric physics at the University of Toronto. Good afternoon.
5: Good afternoon, Michelle.
2: Well, thank you for joining us. How could this super El Nino lead to so many more heat-related deaths around the world?
5: Yeah, so El Ninos are all about temperature. And a typical El Nino event occurs when the warmest waters in the tropical

0: Pacific, which is usually off of Australia, move eastwards to off of Peru, and they increase in size and also become increase in magnitude. And so that's what's called an El Nino event. And so that extra warmth leads to warmer temperatures across the globe, and also changes in things like precipitation patterns as well. So the heat-related deaths that are forecast to occur are a combination of two things. There's this extra warmth that we're seeing this year due to El Nino. And then there's also just a slow, long-term increase in temperatures that are occurring due to global warming. So it's a superposition of those two that are going to lead to these this increase in deaths, which will mostly occur in the equatorial regions of South America, Africa, and Asia.
1: I was going to ask you about who is most at risk from these extreme weather events and from the risk to lives. And so in terms of this particular El Nino, how is it different from, you know, what we typically see?
0: Yeah, so again, so we measure the strength of El Nino by the change in temperature in the eastern Pacific. And so the warmest El Nino on record previously occurred in 2015. And there, the peak warming, which usually occurs in around November, December, was about 3 degrees Celsius. So now we're at the end of September. We're already seeing 3 degrees. So we're now as warm as we were in 2015. And it's forecast to become an extra degree warmer. So we're looking at about a 4 degree increase in temperature. So that's why it's called a super El Nino event. Mm. Why this is occurring, we don't really know. It could be that global climate change is kind of amplifying all extreme climate events. So we're seeing more extreme rainfall events, more extreme heat, extreme cold in places. So it could be that's just another impact of global warming, is that the El Niños are getting stronger. We don't know that for sure yet. It's still a kind of a work in progress. I think what is remarkable is we've known this has been coming for a few months now. So we're getting really, really good at forecasting these El Nino events, which is a credit to the scientists around the world who are doing research in this area. It could be a harbinger for the future, or it could be this is just, you know, natural variability, and the next big El Nino event will be closer to what's normal.
1: Given that improvement in the ability to forecast, does that help at all in preventing deaths?
0: Well, that's a good question. So it gives a bit extra warning, right? So we now have, you know, a few extra months warning. And so, you know, in places that are largely impacted, there's a possibility of using this time to educate people about the effects of extreme heat, to make sure that they keep well hydrated. They don't, they try to minimize activities during the warm part of the day and shift things over to the early morning or the late afternoon or evening periods. So is that time to kind of do some education, but unfortunately it's not enough time to sort of, harden our infrastructure to, you know, put lots of cooling stations in. That's just not possible to do over this short period of time. So it's really, I think the only thing we do is kind of do education to people. But this does give us insight into the future. So you can estimate that this El Nino event is going to add about 20 years of warming into the system over the next few months. And so conditions that we'll see over the next few months will be conditions that become normal, if you like, 20 years from now. So that gives us all a chance to see what it's going to look like when in 20 years' time, when the extreme heat that we're seeing during this El Nino event will be the norm. And that gives us time to kind of, I think, make sure that we harden our infrastructure, invest money in places like that are very strongly impacted, so that people in those regions have the ability to survive these extreme heat events.
1: And what about in Canada? What are the implications here?
0: So El Ninos occur during the winter, so we're not going to see any heat related deaths in Canada, which is fortunate, but we're going to see a mild winter. So the warmest BC will probably have the warmest winter. So you'll have a really above average winter. And as you move across the country, it'll become less above average, but essentially the whole country will have temperatures above average over the next 3 or 4 months. So that's, I think, a good thing. But if you like to ski, perhaps not so good. And one has to realize that, you know, our kind of ecosystems are built on having cold temperatures around. So that helps kill off invasive species, right? And so when you have a warm winter, these invasive species can essentially overwinter and essentially amplify. So we could see more invasive species perhaps the next few years.
1: Okay. I want to ask you, you know, the southwestern part of Mexico is bracing for the arrival of Hurricane Polo. What can we expect from that and the conditions in the Pacific these coming weeks?
0: Yeah, so hurricanes in the Pacific tend to become stronger, and that's again because the sea surface temperature is warmer in that region. And so I expect to see lots of flooding and some, you know, wind damage in you know, southwestern part of Mexico over the next few days. But the hurricane will die out. They don't last very long. And but there may be other ones coming after this one because the hurricane season will still persist for another month or so. So we could see more extreme hurricanes in the Pacific and the Atlantic. Of course, hurricanes are suppressed due to El Nino. And so this year we haven't had a named storm in the Atlantic, and that's quite rare. So that's a good sign thing if you live in, I guess, Florida or Mexico, or Florida or Texas or places like that, where we won't see any hurricanes probably this year at all.
1: Okay, Kent Moore, thank you so much for laying this out for us. Good to talk to you.
0: Thank you. Have a great afternoon.
1: You too. Kent Moore is a professor of atmospheric physics at the University of Toronto. It's now 3:25. This is On the Coast here on CBC. Well, Alison Russell is back with some new music, and this is a cover of a classic from The Tragically Hip. You might recognize it a little bit already. And Alison says that paying tribute to Gord Downie was a surreal, joyful dream. And here's Wheat Kings.

0: Allison Russell and her cover of The Tragically Hip with Weed Kings. She'll play the Chan Center in November. Steve's here with a look at traffic.
1: Michelle, we earlier had reports of a crash in Surrey, 100th Avenue and 140th Street. It's impacting all directions. Took a look on the map and it looks like this is still quite the issue. Lots of heavy delays in that area. There's still this stall eastbound on the Portman Bridge is in the right exit lane to Surrey, blocking the bridge before mid-span. Crews are en route to this one. We'll have more on the roads coming up after the news.
0: Steve, thank you very much. Coming up, we'll have more on Iran's president firing back at Donald Trump today at the UN. We will look at how their war of words, what that could mean for ongoing peace talks. On the Coast, we'll be back with you right after the 3:30 news here on CBC.
2: This is CBC News from Vancouver. Good afternoon, I'm Robert Zimmerman. Police say alcohol appears to be a factor in a crash on Highway 1 in Burnaby just after midnight that left two people dead and closed the highway for several hours. The victims were riding in an Uber when a pickup driving the wrong way slammed head-on into their vehicle. Jessica Chung has more.
3: Crews clean up the aftermath of a crash in Burnaby that police are calling a tragic incident with devastating consequences. Burnaby RCMP were called to Highway 1 near Kensington Avenue just after midnight for reports of a pickup truck driving the wrong way in the westbound lanes. Police say the truck crashed into a car with multiple people inside. Two of the passengers died on scene. The driver of the car was taken to hospital with serious but non-life-threatening injuries. The driver of the pickup truck was arrested and taken into custody. Alcohol is believed to be a contributing factor. Now, the highway has reopened to traffic after the collision shut down a stretch of the westbound lanes for nearly 12 hours. Police are asking anyone who witnessed the crash or has dash cam video to contact them. Jessica Chung, CBC News, Burnaby.
2: On the first day of the provincial election campaign, parties are scrambling to get their candidates in place and define the issues that will dominate the next 31 days. Katie DeRosa has more.
4: It's always a beautiful day to be in Surrey.
5: NDP leader David Eby started his campaign in Surrey. The peace arch in the background, a symbol of Eby's insistence that this election is necessary in the face of Donald Trump's tariffs.
4: Every day, a new attack from Trump.
5: With 10 ridings in Surrey, the NDP is looking to take back some of the ridings it lost to the BC Conservatives in 2024. The BC Conservatives are rushing to get their campaign off the ground, just days after tapping Lauren Dirksen to replace Carolyn Finley as leader. BC Conservative candidate Caroline Elliott says Eby's plan to exploit the party infighting backfired.
6: The urgency of the situation just united the right.
5: For the BC Greens, MLA Rob Botterill is stepping aside, allowing leader Emily Lowen to run in Saanich North and the Islands.
7: It's time to vote green.
5: Meanwhile, four veteran NDP cabinet ministers won't seek re-election. Brenda Bailey, Ravi Kalon, Kelly Green, and Lana Popham. Katie DeRosa, CBC News, Victoria.
2: Former BC Green Party leader Andrew Weaver has joined the Centre BC Party. Weaver says he decided to run after watching what he calls repeated failures of the NDP under David Eby. He also rejects Eby's insistence the election was needed to deal with U.S. President Donald Trump. A year-round installation marking the history and significance of Orange Shirt Day has opened at the Vancouver Convention Center. Phyllis Webstad is the CEO and founder of the Orange Shirt Society. She says there's a misconception that Canada's residential school system is ancient history.
8: I'm third-generation survivor. My grandmother attended, my mother, myself, and even my son was at the last operating residential school. So to just keep being out there and keep the conversation happening.
2: Webstad says she hopes people will visit the exhibit next Wednesday, which is Orange Shirt Day and the National Day for Truth and Reconciliation. And the Vancouver Whitecaps training pitch is getting a new name, but as the CBC's Renee Lucas reports, the team's future is still uncertain.
9: Quam quam thut. If you want to try along with me, quam quam thut. Really good. All right.
10: A Hunkaminum word meaning to make oneself strong. The quam quam thut musqueam pitch, part of how MLS and First Nations are using soccer as a path to reconciliation. But questions remain about the football club's viability in Vancouver. The team is in dire financial straits, for sale since 2024. Whitecaps CEO Axel Schuster says the team doesn't yet have a contract with provincially owned BC Place for the 2027 season. And with the province currently out of the picture due to the snap election, it'll take time for the next government to get back in the conversation.
7: Yeah, we are running a little bit out of time. We're going next season, and going into next season with no changes is not a good thing.
10: MLS President Don Garber said in June that a new stadium deal is needed to keep the Caps in the city. Renee Lucas, CBC News, Vancouver.
2: And that's the CBC News from Vancouver. 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
0: Good afternoon. Welcome back to On the Coast here on CBC. I'm Michelle Elliott, sitting in for Gloria Makarenko this afternoon. Nice to be with you. And lots coming up in this half hour of the show. First, the leaders of the U.S. and Iran exchange threats on stage, even as they renew peace negotiations behind the scenes. We will unpack what's behind the rhetoric. And Darius Madavi will join us a little later on in this half hour with a look at the weather. Stay tuned for that. And of course, more on business news of the day as well coming up first. Right now, Steve Jung is here to get you up to date on traffic.
1: Michelle, it looks like we're still watching a crash in Surrey, 100th Avenue and 140th Street. It's impacting all directions. Crews are on scene. That earlier crash in Abbotsford, westbound on Highway 1, it was blocking the left lane. That has been cleared. And that stall eastbound on the Portman Bridge, it was in the right exit lane to Surrey. That has been cleared as well. Anything else you see out there, you can always let us know. 236-330-2623. 236-330-2623. Send us a text message with some traffic information, but please make sure you're doing it safely. We'll have more coming up in just a few minutes.
0: Steve, thank you very much. And certainly a turn in the weather today. It's partly cloudy right now, so we're, I guess, done with the showers for this afternoon. And again, cloudy tonight. We'll go down to a low of 10 degrees. Tomorrow, another cloudy day with showers later on in the afternoon, and we'll have a high of 16 degrees, so certainly cooling down from the last few days. It is now 3:37 and time to check in with Chris Edwards with today's business news. Hi, Chris.
11: Hello, Michelle.
0: Well, let's start with some of those really interesting data from Statistics Canada this morning on our population. So tell us what it said.
11: Yeah, Canada's population hasn't actually been shrinking. This morning, StatCan significantly revised their estimates for the last 3 years upwards. Previously, the agency said Canada's population in 2025 declined, primarily due to lower net migration, and that was pretty unprecedented and drove a lot of narratives about Canada's, quote, immigration reset. But today, it reported that larger than normal work and study extensions and better counting of non-permanent residents led to an upward revision. To the extent that net migration was higher than previously thought, and Canada's population is now at a record high, just under 42 million people, growing, albeit quite slowly, at 0.5% a year. Now, the federal government says it wants Canada's temporary residents to be less than 5% of total population. Temporary residents hit 7.6% of Canada's population in 2024. They're now at 6.7%, so there's still a long way to go until we get there.
0: Okay. And of course, coming up October 19th, we've been talking about votes here in BC, but in Alberta, another vote taking place there, the referendum on whether the province should stay in Canada or whether there should be an eventual vote on separating from the country. Now the head of Imperial Oil has spoken out against separation. Tell us more about that.
11: Yes, he said Canada and Alberta function best when people, products, energy, and investment can move freely across the country. This was Imperial Oil's chief executive officer, John Whelan, at a conference here in Calgary yesterday. And this was notable because business leaders, especially in the oil industry, have been very quiet on this topic. Imperial Oil is owned by ExxonMobil, but it is one of Canada's largest oil sands producers. We spoke to University of Alberta economist Andrew Leach about this. He said, Whelan is highlighting how integrated into other Canadian provinces his and other companies are.
12: they're a Canadian company, right? They've got a lot of their production is in Alberta, but their refining assets, two of their three refining assets, their big petrochem complex, et cetera, is Nanticoke and Sarnia in Ontario. And so all of the national network, or even, I guess, international pipeline network, connects their operations. So clearly a lot of connection also to the U.S. and the Gulf Coast via ExxonMobil. But really important to see a company stand up and say, look, this is not just an Alberta company, this is a national company.
11: Now, as you say, your listeners have a lot of elections to keep track of, but just to remind them, the Alberta referendum, which, among other questions, will ask Albertans if they would like to hold another referendum in the future about separation, will be held on October 19th.
0: October 19th, 2 days after the municipal elections here in BC. If you're keeping track, that's good. That's a full calendar. Okay, finally, Chris, new data on the toy industry says that adults are actually now buying more toys than children.
11: Yes, we've crossed an inflection point. According to market research group Circana, households without children now account for a majority of toy sales. They make up 55% of that audience. So households with children, aka the primary demographic of toy stores, now only account for 45% of those customers.
0: Wow.
11: Now, it's not just because we are increasingly a society of Disney adults. Our definition of toys has grown. More and more they function as drivers for hobbies and fandom, not literally just things for children. Collecting things as a hobby has certainly grown. I spoke to toy expert Chris Byrne about this.
13: That impulse to collect and express yourself through product and collections is still very much part of the human experience. What's happened is that the way the literal toys that are being used for that now are what would traditionally be considered children's toys, as opposed to growing up into porcelain figures. If you look at the beginning of the 19th century, there was a rage in England, especially, for Staffordshire pottery. It was the first time that pottery, art pottery, was mass produced, and people thronged to it. So it really is a way of locating yourself in a place and time in culture by virtue of what you collect.
11: So in other words, Funko Pops are the new
0: right.
11: porcelain figures.
0: Yes. Oh, I have a few at home.
11: Now, I should note that I have a Lego sunflower set at my desk here at work, about 20 feet away from me right now. So I am a part of this demographic for now.
0: Oh, yeah. No, so Disney adult. I have my own Lego as well, an orchid, so same thing. And then I have friends with, like, walls of Lego, you know, adults. So...
11: Yeah, we
0: all contribute. Yeah, I get it. No judgment here.
11: No judgment.
0: Chris, thank you very much.
11: Thanks, Michelle.
0: Disney adults. Okay, Chris Edwards with the latest in business, and he'll for more on business, not Chris, but another business reporter will join Stephen Quinn tomorrow on the early edition for business, and that's twice each morning at 25 minutes past 6 o'clock and past 7 o'clock. It's now 3:42 here on the coast. I'm Michelle Elliott, sitting in for Gloria Makarenko. Well, today, Iran's president addressed the General Assembly of the United Nations. In his speech, Masoud Pezeshkian said the Iranian people have been victims of terrorism by the United States and Israel. He also responded to a threat made by President Donald Trump on the same stage yesterday that the U.S. is prepared to annihilate the Islamic Republic.
14: He must know that the resistance of the Iranian people will only increase in the face of sanctions, increased pressure, increased bullying. We will never bow our head or bend at the knee.
0: Well, all this as the two nations renew negotiations behind the scenes. To help make sense of this, I'm joined by Mara Karimi. She's a lecturer at Toronto Metropolitan University and the author of a book about Iranian resistance movements. Good afternoon. Thanks for joining us.
15: Thanks for having me.
0: Well, these speeches come as the U.S. and Iranian officials reportedly held indirect peace talks in New York. So how do these speeches relate to those talks?
15: Well, I think we're seeing diplomacy and coercive rhetoric operating simultaneously. I mean, think about it. On the one hand, Trump is threatening Iran with annihilation, while his officials, aka Witkoff and Kushner, are talking to the Iranian foreign minister, Araghchi. And on the other side, we have President Pezeshkian today strongly defending Iran's position, but at the same time explicitly saying that the nuclear issue is not going to be solved on the battlefield and requires an agreement. So despite the confrontational rhetoric, both sides, I think, are signaling that the diplomatic door remains open.
0: So was, you know, on both sides, is this more about posturing then?
15: Well, not just posturing. Posturing is has its uses, especially for each side's domestic audiences. But at the same time, there is much that can be read through each side's rhetoric, what they want and what they're looking for in these supposed agreement to cease hostilities and what it would take for them to reach an agreement.
0: President Pezeshkian called America hypocritical and defended his government's position on that nuclear program, the Strait of Hormuz, and Palestine. What did you take away from his speech?
15: I mean, I think President Pezeshkian was very much in the defensive mood. He responded directly to Trump's threats. I mean, even at the top of his remarks, he said that he had prepared other remarks, but he needed to respond to Trump threats of annihilation. And he tried instead to reverse Trump's framing Iran as the aggressor and presented Iran, or at least tried to, as the victim of American and Israeli aggression. As I said, though, there are important diplomatic signals in that speech on the nuclear issue specifically. He said in an agreement, it should be solved in an agreement that would, and I quote, credibly assure the world that Iran's nuclear program is peaceful, while also guaranteeing the people of Iran that their rights will be protected. And that second part is important because Iran has been seeking guarantees against renewed attacks and threats. They don't want to be signing this agreement or, you know, come to some sort of an understanding or a peace and then be attacked once more, understandably. But lastly, I would also like to point out the contradiction, the real contradiction in President Pezeshkian's invoking the rightful Palestinian resistance movement and self-determination and while his own government has violently suppressed Iranians demanding democracy and rights and greater self-determination. So, you know, foreign involvement does not invalidate those grievances or it does not erase the government's own crisis of legitimacy in Iran.
0: And meanwhile, Trump posed this question yesterday at the UN.
16: Will a deal be made with Iran, or do I annihilate the Islamic Republic and do it quickly, never giving them a chance to kill and destroy people and countries again?
0: And Maral, as you said, President Pezeshkian's speech today was in defense or in reaction to that. Given what we have heard from these polarizing speeches, as you say, there are these diplomatic talks on the side, but how soon or how likely could a peace deal be achieved?
15: I'm not sure. I mean, I don't think anyone can speak to how soon, but it is first and foremost unfortunate to hear the president essentially engaged in a language of genocide, the kind of language that has been long condemned at the United Nations, and language that, you know, part of the rules that was written largely by American politicians and scholars. But in terms of the agreements, I think the midterms have some impact on it. Both sides are weighing things out while having an eye on the midterms. Both sides also don't see much point in prolonging reaching an agreement much longer because, again, both sides are really suffering.
0: It's very good to talk to you today. Thank you so much.
15: Thanks for having me.
0: Maral Karimi is a faculty lecturer at Toronto Metropolitan University and the author of The Iranian Green Movement of 2009, Reverberating Echoes of Resistance. It's now 3:49 here and on the coast on CBC. I'm Michelle Elliott in for Gloria Mekarenko, and Steve's back with a look at the roads for you.
1: Well, Michelle, we're dealing with a crash in Surrey. This is 100th Avenue and 140th Street, impacting all directions. Crews are on scene. This one happened much earlier this afternoon, but still causing some very heavy delays at that intersection. Be prepared for a slowdown if you are driving through that area. You will also come across some very heavy delays eastbound on Highway 1, fairly typical for this time of the afternoon, eastbound on Highway 1 heading down through the cut on the North Shore and then towards the Iron Workers Memorial Bridge. And then we're seeing very heavy delays eastbound going through the Cassiar Tunnel as well. We'll have more on the roads coming up in just a few minutes.
0: It's cooler today, isn't it?
1: It is
0: a
1: lot.
0: I have my little jacket here behind me.
1: It does feel like we've made that shift over to fall.
0: We sure have. Yeah. And I know your show, along with Gloria, you've been talking about fall and what you love about fall.
1: Yeah.
0: Are you a fan?
1: I am a fan.
0: Yeah, me too.
1: I think I do find, I love spring, I love summer, but I have a certain affinity, affection for fall. And I think it's because that's when I can bring out my nice jackets.
0: Yeah.
1: Right. And part of that is also because everyone always complimented my jackets. Like there's two things about Steve's wardrobe.
0: It's all about the aesthetic.
1: Yeah. Well, okay. There's two things about Steve's wardrobe, black t-shirt and then a really nice jacket. There's really nothing else. So the fact that I can kind of bring everything up to its max.
0: Yeah. And that's true. It's not the heavy winter coat either. It's kind of a nice jacket that is still pretty, still fashion. I think of like a pea coat.
1: Yes, exactly. Yeah.
0: Yeah. Yeah. And then the fall foliage and you could just perfect Instagram worthy scene.
1: Yeah. And when it's still kind of like teetering on the edge, when it's like not too cold yet, a good leather jacket. Am I right?
0: Yeah, very true. And that's the only time that really a leather jacket works, I have to say.
1: Yeah.
0: Because, I mean, not in the winter.
1: No.
0: It's just not enough. And maybe in the spring, but fall, like a dry fall day.
1: Yes.
0: Okay. Maybe we've gone down the fall fashion rabbit hole a little bit here for our audience. This is On the Coast here on CBC. And speaking of weather, it is time now to check in with Darius Madavi. He's our science and climate specialist here at CBC Vancouver, also wearing a black t-shirt. You're decked out in the Steve Jung School of Fashion.
17: Excuse me, this is brown.
0: Is it brown?
17: It's for the first full day of fall.
0: Pardon me.
17: It is dark brown.
0: It is a very, very, very dark shade of brown.
17: Yes.
0: you guys look like you could be a dance troupe or something. All right. So we were just talking about how much cooler things have been.
17: Yes, definitely a bit cooler. But we've been seeing some blue sky. I said yesterday it was a possibility, but honestly, I wasn't even super convinced that it would happen to the extent that it has. I had some nice sunshine biking in today,
0: which was
17: lovely.
0: Yes.
17: But the sunshine, not going to last too much longer. Tomorrow, cloudy, showers possible starting in the late afternoon. But I'd say for most folks on the lower mainland, probably starting later in the evening. And then that'll continue over on and off overnight. Friday brings our first day of more consistent rainfall, plus some gusty winds for folks in more western parts, including parts of Metro Vancouver, Gulf Islands, Nanaimo, those areas. I would expect that the rain could stop as early as, late afternoon, early evening, like 5, 6 p.m. possibly. I'll have a better picture of that tomorrow and bring you more information about when exactly that rain is likely to end. But there's a good chance at least that Friday evening could be a bit drier, more pleasant. And then we'll probably be looking at mixed skies from Saturday right into Monday, cloud coming in and out right through the weekend. And we'll have a better picture of that later in the week as well.
0: Okay. Have you got a fun fact for us today?
17: I do. It's Wildlife Wednesday, so I'm bringing you a fun fact about, I'm going to do my best here. This is the hardest part of the job. Trichobatrachus robustus, scientific name.
0: But of course.
17: Mm-hmm.
0: Yeah, I have one at home.
17: That'd be very cool. I would have asked you to bring it in. This is a frog found in West Central Africa. They're pretty, standard-sized frogs. It would fit in your cupped hands. And the species got its main common name, which is hairy frog, thanks to these hair-like structures, which we call papillae, that develop down the sides and thighs of the adult males. So why is it helpful to be hairy? In this case, it probably helps them be good dads. Keep in mind, this isn't true hair. This isn't real hair. And these frogs mostly live on land. But When the female lays the eggs, she does it in the water, and the males will typically stay with their eggs for a long time after they're laid there. And so these hair-like structures are believed to help them absorb more oxygen from the water. So even though they're mainly a terrestrial frog, this part of their life cycle where they're, you know, helping stay with the eggs, that probably helps. But they have some other common names as well. So that explains hairy frog. But what about wolverine frog? This comes from the fact that they have a very unique ability, as far as we can tell, in the animal kingdom, which is retractable bone claws, just like the superhero Wolverine in Marvel.
18: I was like, watch.
17: Yeah. Snicked. That's, at least that's how they write out in the comics. Wolverine has this mutant ability. Of course, later on, they get covered in metal, and that's the most famous. But originally, he has bone claws. And researchers think that the frogs are able to do this by intentionally breaking their toe bones at will, which forces these sharpened bones to emerge from the skin. There's a very famous quote from Wolverine where, you know, he's asked if it hurts when the claws come out. Right. And he says, every time. And I'd imagine it's the same for these frogs, unfortunately. They're also called horror frogs, for reasons I think at this point you can probably imagine. It's unclear how they get the bones back into their skin. Some scientists have suggested that it probably happens naturally as that damaged tissue heals around it and they just get pulled back in. But the one thing I want to say quickly, just to preempt any emails, is that these technically aren't true claws. I've been saying claws for the sake of storytelling and to sort of get the message
18: like
17: across.
18: Like hair, okay? It's not real.
17: Yeah,
18: hair.
17: They're made of bone. They're not made of keratin, so they're technically not claws. But that's the best way to describe what's happening there, I think.
18: Okay. And also, to be clear, we're not actually talking about Wolverine.
17: No.
18: Yeah. Just to clear up confusion. This reminds me, you know, my daughter really likes to crack her knuckles just to freak me out. Yeah, there you go. Thanks a lot for that.
17: Sorry.
18: So, yeah. And I said, doesn't that? And she wants me to do it too. And I said, no, because I just can't stand it. Darius, thank you very much.
17: Thank you. Darius, be glad that your daughter isn't forcing her bones out of her skin.
18: Not quite the same. Darius Madavi, thank goodness for that. Our CBC News science and climate specialist. It's about 4 minutes before 4 o'clock now. This is On the Coast. And some music for you now. Here's Victoria, BC blues musician Jesse Roper. And yes, a song called Wolverine.

0: blinded in teeth. Wolverine.
1: That is Wolverine by Victoria's Jesse Roper. A couple minutes before 4 o'clock, and Steve's back with a look at traffic.
2: Still waiting for updates on a crash in Surrey, 100th Avenue and 140th Street. It's impacting all directions. Very heavy delay.

0: in all four directions of that intersection, but it sounds like crews are currently on scene. That earlier stall eastbound on the Portman Bridge, it was in the right exit lane to Surrey. That has been cleared and traffic is starting to move along a little better than it was earlier this afternoon. We'll have more on the roads coming up after the news.
1: Steve, thank you very much. And coming up in the next half hour of On the Coast, it is the first official day on the provincial campaign trail. We will get you up to speed right after the news. I'm Michelle Elliott, in for Gloria Macarenko. We'll be back right after World This Hour.
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7: In the new movie In Alaska, a young man gets in trouble for accidentally shooting the Trans-Alaska oil pipeline. Noomi Rapace is one of the stars of the film. She'll be here to tell you all about it and to tell you about the time she did a Mick Jagger impersonation in front of Mick Jagger.
8: From CBC News, The World This Hour, I'm Kaz Bovin. We begin at Joint Base Andrews in the U.S. state of Maryland. A fighter jet flyover and U.S. President Donald Trump welcoming China's President Xi Jinping a short time ago. The Chinese leader is spending 2 days in the United States in what's being seen as a high-stakes series of meetings for both countries. Both leaders are expected to discuss their often strained trade relationship as well as a mutual interest in developing artificial intelligence. Trump has dismissed calls to put safety guards on the AI industry, citing the need for the U.S. to stay ahead of China for security reasons. Well, meantime, in New York, the U.N. Security Council heard from the heads of some of the world's largest AI developers today. Anthropic's Dario Amodei was one of them, speaking after he published an open letter this month urging his industry to slow down advancement. Amodei acknowledges the risks posed by AI that can learn and improve itself.
9: These questions are global in scope and concern all of humanity. They are grave enough that I believe they are important questions for this council, not just for economic or ICT ministries. If managed poorly, I even believe that AI could be a risk to humanity as a whole.
8: Amodei is calling for more AI regulation, third-party evaluators, and coordination between all states, including the U.S. and China. Ukrainian President Volodymyr Zelensky urged world leaders at the UN General Assembly today to put more pressure on Russia to end its invasion of his country. He says his forces will continue striking targets that help Russia fund its war effort, but he hopes international pressure can lead to de-escalation.
10: Ukrainians understand that this winter could be very harsh for us, but in response, we will have no choice but to make it painful for Russia too. And that's exactly why we say that de-escalation steps are important, are needed before winter.
8: His address comes as Ukraine's capital is being slammed by Russian missiles and drones today, including daylight attacks on Wednesday that killed at least 2 people and injured 45. A Washington judge heard arguments today on 3 American news outlets banned from the White House. On Friday, U.S. President Donald Trump announced he was banning CNN, MS Now, and Politico from entering the grounds. He accused the outlets of negative coverage and argued they posed a threat to U.S. national security. The news organizations say Trump's move violates the U.S. Constitution. The judge did not say when he would rule on the case. Here at home, a sentencing hearing got underway for an Ontario man who pleaded guilty to aiding in more than a dozen suicides. Kenneth Law admitted he ran websites selling lethal substances to vulnerable people who later died. As Leisha Shing reports, families shared memories of those lost.
4: A tribute played in court. It includes the line, "I miss you, my life," part of victim impact statements from the parents of Jesenia Bedoya Lopez. She was 18 when she died. As the song played, her father broke down in tears. A Crown attorney read out his statement. "I never imagined I would have to live in a world where my daughter no longer exists." In a packed courtroom in Newmarket, Ontario, there were tissue boxes at the end of every bench. Kenneth Law sat in the prisoner's box, staring ahead without emotion. As other families read their own statements, including Adrian Dali, sister of Maurizio Vidala, she said her brother had a way of making people truly feel heard, and now the spaces he once filled feel permanently empty. Lisa Sheng, CBC News, Toronto.
8: Quebec's five party leaders are gearing up for their third and final debate ahead of the October 5th provincial election. The French language debate tonight will be hosted by Radio-Canada at 8 p.m. Eastern. Leaders will spar on five themes: the economy, cuts to taxes and public services, childcare, health, as well as the future of Quebec. That is your World This Hour. 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
1: Good afternoon. Welcome back to On the Coast here on CBC. I'm Michelle Elliott in for Gloria Macarenko. Thanks very much for joining us. And coming up in this half hour of the show, it is election season. The local vote is October 17th and the snap provincial election just 1 week later on the 24th. Well, we're going to hear from each of the provincial leaders this half hour, and that includes one BC leader, Dallas Brody, who will join us in just a few moments. Right now it is 4:05 here on the Coast, and Rob Zimmerman is here with your news headlines.
11: Michelle, former BC Green Party leader Andrew Weaver has announced he's running in the provincial election under the Centre BC banner. Former journalist Richard Zussman has announced he will be running for the NDP in the riding of Saanich South. And police say alcohol may have been a factor in a crash on Highway 1 in Burnaby today that left two people dead. More local news coming up at the bottom of the hour.
1: Rob, thank you very much. And Steve Jung is here with the latest on the roads.
0: We are continuing to watch for updates on a crash in Surrey. This is at 100th Avenue and 140th Street. It's impacting all directions. Crews are on scene. Be prepared for some heavier slowdowns if you're driving through that area. No reports of other stalls or crashes around our region at this time, but things are always changing rapidly on our local roads, and we do see very heavy delays at the usual trouble spots so far. Very heavy delays eastbound on Highway 1 going through the Burnaby Lake stretch of the highway, though the Portman Bridge is moving quite nicely at this time. We're seeing some very heavy delays at the north end of the Stalawasam Bridge. Traffic feeding onto it from Royal Avenue as well as McBride Boulevard as people make their way home. And of course, some very heavy eastbound delays on Highway 17 in Surrey at the intersection with Bridgeview Drive. At this time, looking just like typical afternoon commute volume. We'll have more on the roads coming up in about 10 minutes.
1: Steve, thank you so much. It's 4:07 here on the coast and in our weather. Yes, getting into some cooler and wetter weather now for sure. And tonight will be mainly cloudy and a few clouds increasing after midnight. We'll go down to a low of 10 degrees. Tomorrow, another cloudy day with a chance of showers later on in the afternoon, and we'll hit a high of 16 degrees. And we'll find out, I guess, tomorrow later on in the week, how the weekend will be shaping up. We heard from Darius Madavi that it's going to be a little bit of a mix of sun and cloud. Right now it is 4:07 here on the coast, and we are officially in the first day of campaigning for the upcoming snap election in BC. Some of the parties running candidates in this election held events to launch their campaigns earlier today. BC NDP leader David Eby spoke with reporters in Surrey, highlighting the importance of fighting back against U.S. tariffs in the trade war.
12: There are huge opportunities right now. We are delivering on them. They are underway. But this is also a moment of remarkable peril. Every day, a new attack from Trump. Every day, a new Canadian industry coming into focus for him and his rage and his yelling and his tariffs. The conditions have changed. Businesses across the province are feeling these tariffs and bans now. Workers are under strain. Families feel these tariffs reaching into their grocery bill. They see it at the pump. They see the impacts every single day. They're worried about their jobs. We learned a lesson this summer from the wildfires. The lesson we learned is when you smell smoke, even if you thought the fire would never come to your community, when you smell smoke, you don't ignore it and wait and see, oh, I wonder what's going to happen. You build the fire break. You cut a line in the trees so the fire doesn't spread. You don't add fuel to the fire. You prepare. And that's the work that we're doing. British Columbians deserve a say in this moment. Do we build that fire break together with the federal government, with local governments, with businesses, with communities? Do we strengthen our communities? Do we create opportunities for young people? Do we stand on our own 2 feet? Do we seize this moment as a country and as a province?
1: That was BC NDP leader David Eby speaking to reporters in Surrey earlier today. He also announced a campaign promise to triple the program that recruits American doctors to move to BC. BC Conservative leader Lauren Dirksen will be on As It Happens tonight on CBC. And here's some of his conversation with host Neil Cooksell.
13: What was your pitch to those who had left for Central BC about why they should come back?
14: Yeah, I think, Neil, the concern, of course, in the province is any kind of a fracture of that sort of right vote at all is going to create a very serious challenge, obviously, to form government. And I think that our caucus, for the 5 or 6 years that I've been involved in politics, it's always been pretty robust conversations happen in those caucus meetings. And I will say this, everybody's got an idea and an opinion. And I think the biggest challenge is trying to get everybody, on board to agree on one thing. And that is always a challenge. It's going to be a challenge in every caucus room in Canada. I certainly see myself as a pretty broad thinking person. And I know that we are going to have to appeal to a broad spectrum of people. And that's a challenge. Frankly, it's for the NDP on the left as well.
13: If you were to form government, how would you and your party approach the realities, the threats from this president, this administration, the tariffs that are hitting so many people across the country and certainly British Columbia, of course, so hard?
14: Yeah, well, coming from rural BC, trust me when I say this, we've had some very serious challenges with our own government with respect to all kinds of different things, whether it's layers of cost or permitting challenges or all those things. I'll tell you right now, and let me be very clear, Donald Trump is an absolute bully. But we need to be doing everything that we can to bolster the strength of this province, sending shipbuilding contracts overseas to a different country when we've been told that we could have clearly built those ships. It, to me, is an absolutely horrific mistake. Not supporting our own industries in this province, whether that be mining, logging, ranching, all of those industries do nothing but grow revenue for this province. And the reality is that every one of those is being challenged every single day in this province. So I can appreciate what his comments are about Donald Trump, and I agree, Donald Trump is a bully. But we need to concentrate on building this province to make it stronger against those threats and against those attacks.
1: Lauren Dirksen is the BC Conservative Party leader. You can hear the full interview tonight on As It Happens with host Neil Cooksell. That program begins at 6:30. Meanwhile, today in Victoria, the Green Party launched their campaign and party leader Emily Lowen delivered her remarks from the front of the legislature.
15: Premier Eby has said this election is about Trump. But we all know this election is about Premier Eby. If Premier Eby wanted to provide relief to British Columbian businesses and tariffs, feeling the impact of the trade war, he could have with his majority government, but chose not to. Instead, he sold more of BC's resources from pipelines to farmland, and now even potentially airports to US and private interests. This is leaving us more vulnerable, more unstable, not less. No, if this government wanted to provide more stability, they would have done so today instead of plunging us into yet another election. And frankly, the NDP over the last 2 years has used their majority to build a record of broken promises and inaction. British Columbians are doing their part. Premier Eby, frankly, is not doing his. This is his record, and this will be his legacy. This is an exhausting time in our province. People are scared. We don't need another government telling them to be fearful, to be making up excuses. But the BC Greens, we believe in better. We have a plan to stop shipping our profits

0: He'll run in Saanich North and the Islands, a seat previously held by Green MLA Rob Botterill, who will not seek re-election. Now, also in Victoria, Centre BC held a campaign event, and former BC Green Party leader Andrew Weaver will run as a Centre BC candidate in his former riding of Oak Bay Gordon Head.
1: I couldn't stand by and watch what was going on. The ingrained cynicism of Mr. Eby's call for an election prompted me to say, you know what, I'll step up and put my support behind Eleanor Sturco, who has shown enormous integrity, profound courage, and is exactly the type of person we need leading a party in these difficult times. I say difficult because I've watched the BC Conservatives from a party that went from nothing to one or two seats from holding government to imploding to rebuilding. It's chaos. What happened when a number of BC Conservative MLAs crossed over to the BC, to the Centre BC for a few days and then went back, it left a bad taste with me. It left a taste that once again we're seeing politicians put their interests, their desire for power and election ahead of their principles and integrity and ethical values, which is what do we do that's right for the people that we represent. And I'm doing this again to give the people of Oak Bay Gordon Head a choice. The campaign I'm going to try to run in this election is a high row campaign. I'm not going to criticize whoever the BC Conservative run. I'm not going to criticize whoever who the BC NDP are going to run. I will hold them to account for their track record. But what has to change in BC politics is this personal attacks. We're starting to see those people who we really need to stand up for governance to no longer want to be part of it because of the toxicity and the dysfunction. And so my plea to other candidates, not only in this riding, not only in Vancouver Island, but across BC, is let's show the people of British Columbia what a high road campaign really is. Let's talk about values and interests and policy. And I'm sick and tired of people throwing grenades at each other. Let's just move together and actually give the voters something to vote for instead of trying to fear everybody about a vote for them as a vote for this. Tell people what you stand for. And with that, let's see what happens.
0: That was Centre BC candidate Andrew Weaver. The former Green Party leader is running in his old riding, Oak Bay Gordon Head. It's about 17 minutes past 4 o'clock now. We will continue our coverage of the provincial election in a moment with one BC leader, Dallas Brody. Right now, let's get a latest check on traffic with Si Jung.
2: Michelle, still waiting for updates on a crash in Surrey, 100th Avenue and 140th Street. Still seeing some very heavy delays in all four directions there. Crews are on scene. Be prepared for a slowdown if you are driving through that area in Surrey. Otherwise, at this time, looking just very typical sort of delays at the usual trouble spots around our region. Seeing some very heavy traffic southbound on the Arthur Bridge, especially as we see that southbound traffic on Granville Street as well as westbound and eastbound on Southwest Marine feeding onto the north end of the Arthur Lang. It looks like southbound traffic heading to the Massey Tunnel has cleared very nicely now that the counterflow lane is in effect, but we do have those northbound delays at the south end of the tunnel due to just one lane going in that northbound direction. We'll have more coming up in just a few minutes.
0: Steve, thank you very much. It's 4:18 now here on the coast. As you've been hearing, provincial party leaders are in full campaign mode as a snap provincial election is underway. And that includes our next guest. Dallas Brody is the leader of One BC. She's the former MLA now for Vancouver Colchena. And Dallas Brody joins us on the line via Zoom. Good afternoon to you.
3: Good afternoon, Michelle. How are you?
0: I am well. Thank you so much for joining us. Yesterday, Brent Chapman announced he had joined your party and left the BC Conservatives. How did that come about?
3: He notified us yesterday morning that he was going to do it, and we were thrilled. It was very sudden, and it happened, and he sent in his letter to the speaker, and it was done. And for me, I mean, Brent and I have been friends since I met him when I first got into politics, and I'm really thrilled. We're honored, actually, to have Brent join us.
0: Now, Brent Chapman is married to the now former leader of the BC Conservatives, Carolyn Findlay. Is she moving to 1BC?
3: We don't know yet. I would tell you if I knew. We've had discussions, But

0: Nothing to report there yet, Michelle.
1: Okay. Have you had discussions since her resignation as leader on Sunday?
0: Yes.
1: Okay. Might there be an announcement perhaps in the coming days?
0: There might be. We are going to be announcing a lot of different candidates. We've had over 300 applications from people across the province to run as candidates for 1BC, and we are literally inundated. We are trying to just go through them all right now, and we are just getting ready to run as many candidates as we possibly can. And of course, we're a small but nimble team, so we are working through them as quickly as we can.
1: Okay. And so heading into this election, we heard earlier from the new leader of the BC Conservatives. How do you distinguish 1BC right now from the BC Conservative Party?
0: Funny thing is, everything 1BC has brought up and run on and talked about was really all in the original Conservative platform. I was only expelled from the party as a result of the issue at the Law Society involving the non-graves at the Kamloops Residential School. And but I've continued to do the same work that I was elected to do back in 2024. And really, we're doing the same, except for I think that 1BC at this point is bringing a whole fresh approach where we act with complete honesty and integrity, and we will build a team that doesn't have these crazy fractures in them. The problems that the Conservative Party has had were baked in from the very beginning. It was obvious from the very, very first caucus meetings when we all met each other that, this is going to be rough, because it divided up very quickly into factions. And I was a complete rookie to politics. I was brand new and I didn't know how things usually went, but I've been told it's never really been this bad.
1: And I'll get into that. I just want to touch on the reference that you made, and this is to the announcement from the Tecumseh Tishwetmek First Nation 5 years ago that it had found more than 200 possible unmarked graves at the site of the former Kamloops residential school. As of July, the chief says the probe continues, including accessing records, but the community doesn't yet know if or when it will proceed with excavation. And on that comparison with the BC Conservatives, how do you see the BC Conservatives under Lorne Dirksen now then? Is it different from the party that you joined?
0: Probably not. Everybody's back. It's the same group with the same divisions and the same problems. So they're going to, I mean, Lorne is a very steady hand. He's a kind man, and I like Lorne very much. So he's a calm influence, I would think. But the party has not changed, and the personalities haven't changed. And there's the same stuff going on again. And it's like two worlds there. How do they meet? But I think that, you know, the whole goal of the center-right movement, including ourselves, is that we really should be focusing our efforts to take down this insane EB government. I mean, I'd like to comment on that for a second. We are now in an election, almost 2 years to the day, when the BC NDP just won a majority government. There is absolutely no reason for this election to be going ahead right now, except for the cynical, reckless, and frankly selfish decision-making of David Eby. There is no reason for this election. And for heaven's sake, it is certainly not about an election that's going to at all scare or change our relationship with Donald Trump. I don't know why he's doing this. Nothing is working in BC at all. Every file is on fire. Nothing, even healthcare, nothing's working to the satisfaction of the citizens of BC. And here he is blathering on about Donald Trump. And our little election here in BC is not going to change the path ahead for negotiations between the two countries. I think it's just a gimmick he's using. He knows he's flailing about on everything. Nothing's going well. I understand he's lost four people who aren't going to be running now. And I would say that he is taking a risk that he may regret. But let's not forget, this is costing the better part of $100 million to run this election. That is money that we have been told is not available for parents with kids with autism. It's not available for seniors in seniors' homes, and all of the different things that we're being told there's the cupboards are bare, which they are, because of his flagrant and irresponsible spending, putting us at a deficit now of close to $14 billion. And, you know, now we're going to just fritter away another, you know, basically, I think it's close, just shy of $85 million.
1: And so heading into this vote then, you know, you described the BC Conservatives as still fractured even now. Are you concerned about a vote split on the right?
0: I think the goal here would be to try and not avoid a vote split on the right, and there will be most likely discussions going forward. But at this point, I think that the best strategy is for 1BC to show that we are actually, I mean, our membership is surging in the wake of the coup that took place against Carolyn Finley. And we're ready to go, and we have membership. It's just been incredible. The move over from the Conservative Party to 1BC, and we're going to just do the best we can. We know there are specific ridings where we will definitely win, but then we want to spread it out further from that.
1: I just want to pick up on something you said there, discussions moving forward. You had a previous agreement with Conservative Party leader candidate Uri Fulmer to run it only in certain ridings so as to not split the vote. Are those the kinds of conversations you're having right now?
0: We haven't had that exact conversation yet, Michelle, but that was a really great deal. Because what did it allow? It allowed 1BC to keep doing the work it's doing and be nimble and be able to speak from our clear and transparent and voice with what we want to talk about without all of the problems that exist in terms of what over at the Conservative Party. And that was basically just that we would get 5 seats where they would stand down in the election. And I thought that was a terrific deal. He didn't win, so we didn't really get that deal. But I'm a person who likes to, you know, make deals, and maybe we can get back in a boardroom soon and see what we could work out. No promises, but, you know, that's always hopeful, because splitting the vote is really not great. And I know I want people listening to know that that is not something that we would want to do.
1: And so for 1BC, what is your pitch to voters in this election?
0: Really, that we believe that there needs to be prosperity for everyone and a hope for prosperity for everyone in BC. We want to get rid of all race-based laws, and we'd like to restore a sense of fiscal responsibility in a big way to British Columbia. I'd like to see if I were premier, I would immediately start a complete and full forensic audit of the books of the legislature. I know from being there over the last 2 years that the waste is unbelievable. And this may be optimistic, but I think it's possible we could find enough waste in there to erase our deficit. We are spending money on ideological puff projects that are not helping anyone. And we meantime, we have people dying in waiting rooms, emergency rooms, and people can't get the care they need. And we've got schools that aren't getting kids the reading and writing they need. And we also would like to immediately repeal all of the sort of social engineering we're seeing in the schools, and repeal SOGI and replace it with maybe something like Resilience 1-2-3 instead of SOGI 1-2-3. And we'd also like to remove all DEI from the publicly funded universities so that we get back to meritorious applications.
1: When it comes to SOGI, you know, how do you respond to people in the LGBTQ community who worry about the removal of those resources as resulting in more discrimination?
0: Well, you're saying that would result in more discrimination, but really it was introduced as an anti-bullying project back in 2016, and it's become something completely different than that. And we have parents complaining a lot about what their kids are being exposed to at school.
1: Dallas Brody, thank you very much for your time. Appreciate it.
0: Thank you, Michelle.
1: Dallas Brody is leader of 1BC. It's just about 4:29 now. This is On the Coast here on CBC. And Steve Jung is back with a look at the roads.
2: Michelle, no updates on a crash that we're watching in Surrey. This is at 100th Avenue and 140th Street, impacting all directions. Crews are currently on scene. No reports of other stalls or crashes around the Metro Vancouver region at this time, but we'll keep an eye on all of that for you. We do see some of those very heavy delays at the usual trouble spot, but it's actually looking like a fairly sort of light Wednesday that we're we're seeing out there on the roads right now. Some heavier delays eastbound on Highway 1 going through the Cassiar Tunnel, but not quite at the level that we'd normally see it. A little bit of heavier volume eastbound on Highway 1 going through the Burnaby Lake stretch of the highway, and some heavier delays northbound on the Queensborough Bridge heading into New Westminster. We're seeing very heavy delays southbound on 20th Street, as well as westbound on Stewardson and eastbound on Marine Way as traffic feeds towards the north end of the span. Lots of heavy delays on Royal Avenue and McBride Boulevard as well. Traffic heading towards the north end of the Stalawasam Bridge as folks make their way home. We'll have more on the road coming up after the news.
1: Steve, thank you so much. Coming up in the next half hour of On the Coast, Michael O'Dane will join us in studio. He will tell us about the winner of the $100,000 O'Dane Prize. That's coming up here on the Coast. I'm Michelle Elliott, in for Gloria Makarenko. We'll be back with you right after the 4:30 news with Robert Zimmerman.
3: This is CBC News from Vancouver. Good afternoon, I'm Robert Zimmerman. Another former provincial NDP minister has announced they won't be seeking re-election. Brenda Bailey says she won't be running again, citing her recent battle with cancer. She is the fourth minister on the sidelines, joining Ravi Kalon, Lana Popham, and Kelly Green. Former journalist Richard Zussman has announced he will be running for the NDP in the riding of Saanich South. Zussman was the legislative reporter for Global BC and CBC. In a release, he says he's joining the NDP because he knows the party will support workers and businesses. Andrew Weaver, the former leader of the BC Green Party, is running in the riding of Oak Bay Gordon Head. This morning, he announced he will be running under the Center BC banner. Weaver says he wants to return to provincial politics after watching what he calls repeated failures under the NDP government and David Eby.
4: I thoroughly enjoyed my time working with John Horgan, the NDP premier. I thought he was one of British Columbia's most effective premiers. And I've watched the trust that was built from that time begin to unravel. Many of you will have been watching what's happening in BC politics today. We have an election that was called an election that nobody wants.
3: Weaver previously represented Oak Bay Gordon Head from 2013 to 2020. Police say alcohol appears to be a factor in a crash on Highway 1 in Burnaby just after midnight that left two people dead and closed sections of the highway for more than 11 hours. Investigators say the 32-year-old driver of a pickup has been arrested after crashing head-on into a sedan. The two Uber passengers in that sedan were pronounced dead at the scene, and the driver was taken to the hospital. Here's Corporal Mike Kalange.
5: Out of respect to the two deceased individuals, and most importantly, their family, their friends, we kept the highway shut down maybe a little longer than some might have wanted. But in the end, we did it for the integrity of the investigation as well.
3: Police say the suspect has been released as the investigation continues. Search crews have been searching Okanagan Lake for a paddleboarder missing since last night. Jacqueline Gelino has the details.
6: In a press release, Vernon RCMP says it received a distress call for a man and woman on paddleboards shortly before 7 p.m. They were called to an area south of Vernon, between Fintry Provincial Park and Cars Landing. The woman was rescued from the water by a Kelowna Fire Rescue boat, but the man she was reportedly with was not located. Search and rescue crews from Kelowna and Vernon have been deployed to the area and are searching the water for the missing man. The search comes at the end of a summer that has seen a marked increase in drowning deaths in BC, including several on Okanagan Lake. Jacqueline Gelino, CBC News, Salmon Arm.
3: After a summer marked by wildfire, the small community of Boston Bar is dealing with a round of structure fires. As Tom Popick reports, a provincial fire investigator has been called in to help officials sift through the ashes.
7: Here we go again, guys.
8: A social media post captures a brush fire just off Highway 1 near Boston Bar Wednesday morning. It's just the latest blaze to break out in the small Fraser Canyon community over the past 48 hours. On Tuesday morning, a Hilltop webcam captured one major fire breaking out in the North Bend just after 2 a.m., then smaller fires dotting the street and rail yard, including one explosion. A GoFundMe has been set up for one resident whose home was reportedly destroyed. The Fraser Valley Regional District, speaking for the Volunteer and Hope Fire Departments, confirmed crews attended multiple fires, but they wouldn't detail the number, location, or damages, saying the incidents are still under investigation. The district has requested a fire advisor from the Office of the Fire Commissioner to conduct a formal fire investigation. CBC News has asked local and provincial RCMP if a criminal investigation is underway, but have not yet received a response. Tom Popick, CBC News, Kelowna.
9: And smoke from a nearby wildfire has been hanging over sections of southern Vancouver Island. The Mount Jack fire north of Souk is considered out of control and now covers about 200 hectares. There is no threat to structures and there are no evacuation alerts at this time. And that's the CBC News from Vancouver. 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
1: Thank you so much, Rob. Good afternoon. Welcome back to On the Coast here on CBC. I'm Michelle Elliott in for Gloria Makarenko today. Very nice to have you. I do see some sunshine, a little bit of sun peeking through here as we head through the middle of the afternoon. So enjoy it if you can. If you can head outside for a few moments, do so. And we'll get a check on traffic in just a few moments as well. But coming up in this half hour of the show, one of the top arts prizes in the country was awarded today. The Audane Prize recognizes a BC visual artist. It comes with a $100,000 prize. Michael Audane will join us to talk about this year's winner. Also, a new survey that says more than half of BC doctors were impacted by an unsafe situation last year. We're going to hear from the president of Doctors BC. Right now, yes, Steve Jung is here with the latest on the roads.
2: Michelle, no updates on a crash in Surrey that we've been watching for much of this afternoon. This is at the intersection of 100th Avenue and 140th Street, impacting all directions. We're seeing very heavy slowdowns in all four directions at that intersection. We do have a couple other reports to bring you right now. In Langley, reports of a southbound crash on the 216th Street overpass above Highway 1. This is blocking the right lane. It looks like emergency crews have arrived on scene. Expect some delays going through that area. In the Pitt Meadows area, we're getting reports of an eastbound crash on Lougheed Highway. It happened before Harris Road, now blocking the middle lane. We'll have more on the afternoon commute coming up in about 10 minutes.
1: Steve, thank you so much. And yes, a bit of sunshine right now. So clouds have cleared, but they will come back tonight. And tomorrow will be a cloudy day. Some showers later on in the afternoon as well. And tonight we'll go down to a low of 10. We're sitting at 18 degrees right now. Tomorrow, a high of just 16 degrees. So certainly things are cooling down this week as we head into fall. It is 4:37 now here on the Coast, and it is a big day for the arts community in BC. The Audane Prize for the Visual Arts was awarded to Vancouver contemporary photo conceptual artist Stephen Shearer. The $100,000 prize is one of the largest of its kind in Canada, and it celebrates outstanding achievement in the visual arts in BC. And for more, we are joined by the founder and creator of the prize. I'm pleased to welcome Michael Audane to our studio. Good afternoon.
10: And good afternoon to you, Michelle.
1: Thank you so much for coming in. Tell us about this year's winner, Stephen Shearer.
10: Well, he's a he's an internationally recognized artist, lived all his life right here in the greater Vancouver area. And I've known his work for about 30 years, but I don't have anything to do with making the award. We have an independent jury that does that. But Stephen has developed quite a reputation in the art world internationally. He's represented our country at the 2011 Venice Biennale. He's also widely collected by some of the most important museums in the world, the Metropolitan Museum, say, in New York, or the Tate Gallery in London. And But he lives quietly in here in Vancouver, and you know, the reason we instituted this award some years ago, I think about 23 years ago, was on the advice of well-known artist Tak Tanabe, who suggested that we should do something to increase interest in the visual arts in British Columbia. And when I thought about it, I said, yeah, well, maybe we should, because we have a tradition of art making that goes back, of course, many thousands of years in this province. And also, for one reason or another, I don't entirely understand why, we have developed a reputation for having some of Canada's most important artists right here in British Columbia.
1: Absolutely. And so what was that the what precipitated your focus on BC artists exclusively?
10: Well, I've lived in BC for a few years. My family came here in 1851. And
1: a few years
10: I love this province, and that combined with an interest in the visual arts led me to take the advice to start a annual art award for an outstanding artist who has gained a reputation far beyond our own hometown here. So I think we've dished out about 23 of the awards over the recent years, and we've also branched out, of course, and are doing awards for students from in the various five universities in British Columbia.
1: You know, last year's winner, I think, was Brian Youngen.
10: Exactly.
1: Mm-hmm. Known for those striking Nike Air Jordan sneakers turned into a Northwest Coast Indigenous art and masks. I've seen his work at the Audain Museum in Whistler. My kids loved it.
10: Mm-hmm.
1: So when you talk about that, you know, the $100,000 prize helping students in the arts, what kind of difference does that kind of financial boost make for artists in BC?
10: Well, I think it's hopefully it's a help in terms of their particularly for young people in terms of their careers. It gives them a chance to travel and experience art and perhaps make art in other parts of the world. In terms of the major award for, I think it's a recognition award, and when we instituted it, I want it to be the same as the major Sobey Award, which is the major award given on a national basis. And I felt if they're doing $100,000, we should do $100,000. So that's kind of where the figure came from.
1: A little competitive there. So when you think, I know you said that the winner is chosen independently, but you have been familiar with Stephen Shearer's work. Now, tell me what stood out for you over these years about him.
10: Well, I was attracted to his work because, in the first place, like all great artwork, and I think his work qualifies in that category, it's very unique. And I found it unique and quite startling. When I first met him, he was dealing with what you might say the counterculture. He was dealing with young people who were alienated in one way or another from society. He was probing gender. He was probing violence, and it was quite a startling encounter when I first came across his work. And then as the years went by, I realized how as he developed and became more mature, that the artwork was of a very very important and of course that has been verified by the major institutions in the world that and collectors that are interested in his work. We're just so lucky to have such a range of important artists in British Columbia, whether it's Stan Douglas or Jeff Wall, all these big names. They're often better known, actually, in New York or Berlin than they are in right here in British Columbia. So we do our best to see that the award is publicized and just that people know we have great artists. And I think also we can, in particularly in Stephen's case, attribute it to having a great art school. The Emily Carr College of Art and Design produces internationally important artists, and we're very fortunate in that regard.
1: I just took a visitor from outside the country to visit Emily Carr just over the summer. You know, you talk about the important commentary of Stephen Shearer's work. We live in a complex, increasingly complex, polarized world. What role do you think the visual arts can play in helping people cope and explore and grapple with what we're seeing these days?
10: Well, I'm not an expert in the, even though I'm just a consumer in the visual arts, but I'm told that increasingly there's a connection between art and mental health, and that exposure to art is often helpful to people who are going through a tough time in society and so. I don't, it seems to be a medical connection in a way, which I can't really explain. But I think more, from my point of view, the visual arts, the arts of a country, really reflects its culture. And we have a very distinct and unique culture right here in British Columbia. As I say, that it's often it's First Nations rooted, because we have that incredible tradition of art making amongst the most unique in the world for Indigenous people right here on the coast. And that tradition seems to have been followed. We had great artists from Eastern Canada, such as Lorne Harris and Varley. They came to Vancouver in the 1930s to help establish the art school at that time. And we've continued to attract important artists. And the wonderful thing is that in most cases, they continue living quietly here, even though their names are not the man on or woman on the street might not recognize their name, but they are certainly well known in art circles and in Europe and New York and all those kinds of places.
1: And that's why this kind of prize can help shine a light on artists like Stephen Shearer. Congratulations to him, and thank you so much for joining us this afternoon.
10: Not at all. Thank you.
1: Michael O'Dane is a builder and philanthropist and founder of the O'Dane Prize. This year's $100,000 prize was awarded today to Vancouver photo conceptual artist Stephen Shearer. It's now 4:47 here on the coast. I'm Michelle Elliott in for Gloria Makarenko, and Steve Jung is back with a look at traffic for you.
2: Reports now of a crash in Pitt Meadows. This is eastbound on Lougheed Highway before Harris Road, blocking the center lane. We're also seeing a crash in Langley. This is southbound going across the 216th Street overpass above Highway 1, currently blocking the right lane. Emergency crews are on scene. Still no updates on a crash in Surrey. This is 100th Avenue and 140th Street, impacting all directions. This one's been there for a good chunk this afternoon. Crews are on scene and say heavy slowdowns in that area. We'll have more on the roads coming up in about 10 minutes.
1: Steve, thank you very much. It's now about 12 minutes before 5 o'clock here on the coast. Well, doctors of BC conducted a survey last year, and the findings are troubling. More than half of physicians across the province were impacted by a, quote, physical or psychological safety issue or incident in their workplace. Dr. Adam Thompson is president of Doctors of BC. He joins me now. Good afternoon.
11: Good afternoon, Michelle. Thank you for having me.
1: Well, thank you very much for joining us. Tell us more about your findings.
11: Yeah, as you say, we did a survey last year of over 2,300 physicians in the province, and 51% of them had been involved in or impacted by a physical or psychological safety incident in the workplace in the previous 12 months. The survey also went on to show that 2/3 of doctors don't feel their workplace is effectively addressing situations that may threaten or harm employees, you know, issues such as harassment, discrimination, or actual violence. And a growing number of doctors don't feel that their workplace is taking effective action to promote a healthy and safe environment. Of course, you know, this is about physicians, but we know that our nursing colleagues and other allied healthcare colleagues are experiencing similar problems when providing care. And we want to bring attention to this so the public are aware about what's going on.
1: Right. And all those workers then, including doctors, what is the impact on them? I mean, you know, beyond that particular incident?
11: The impact is considerable. I mean, I think one of the big drivers that where we're seeing patients behave in this way is a system under strain. You know, we know we've seen emergency room closures and diversions, for example. There are long wait lists often in the emergency room, and patients become frustrated. But the consequence of taking those frustrations out on healthcare workers is often it leads to periods of sickness absences, which of course compounds the problem because there's even less physicians and nurses and others to provide the care, leading to longer wait lists and increased frustration.
1: Well, what needs to happen then?
11: Well, we've been working with the Ministry of Health and some of the health authorities, and we continue to encourage the ministry and the health authorities to work alongside us to address the issues. We have created regional working groups to advance health and safety improvements. And in community, for community physicians, we've developed a community physician health and safety program, which supports community practices in resources such as safety assessments and de-escalation tools. But we can't do this alone. We very much need the health authorities and the Ministry of Health to walk alongside us to address some of the systemic issues that are leading to these problems.
1: I would like to ask you a little bit about, you know, how the province is addressing your concerns when it comes to those solutions you put forward. There was a proposal today from the NDP leader, David Eby, and he discussed his government recruiting American healthcare workers and a decision to expand that program. Let's just take a listen.
12: I believe we can do more. I believe there are more American healthcare workers out there that want to come to British Columbia because of what we offer. They will help us deliver the care in every corner of this province, in rural emergency rooms where we face some of our biggest challenges, here in Surrey where rapid population growth demands more care than ever. And that's why we're doing the opposite of what the Conservatives have proposed. We will triple our investment in this recruitment program. We are going to have three times the amount of resources going into recruiting American healthcare professionals. We will be expanding this program into red states.
1: So, Dr. Thompson, how far do you think something like that would go in terms of the issues that you've seen?
11: Certainly, we welcome any efforts to increase recruitment of physicians to British Columbia, you know, and be that also including increasing training spaces for physicians through the opening of the SFU Medical School. I seem to recall, I think Mr. Eby, Premier Eby was talking about 800 physicians in total.
1: So far, yes.
11: Yeah, there's 17,000 physicians in British Columbia. So 800 is a help. But clearly, when there's 17,000, 800 is a smallish percentage of an increase. So we need to continue to do more to improve physician recruitment. We need to improve physician retention. And retention, particularly in rural communities, I've had the opportunity to go to a number of rural communities in British Columbia this year as president of Doctors of BC. And there are multifactorial challenges that are leading to physicians leaving those communities that also need addressing, violence and psychological and physical safety being one of those.
1: Right. And it's something that I've heard from, you know, speaking with nurses as well, which is that their recruitment is a part of it. But, you know, when you're dealing with these kinds of systemic issues that you've described, retention is you know, going to be an issue at some point.
11: Yeah, most definitely. I mean, I've been in rural communities which are supposed to have 7 or 8 physicians to run them, and they have 3 or 4 physicians running those communities. And those physicians are going well above and beyond because they care about where they live and they care about their jobs, but they're forever on the brink of burnout or on the brink of going off sick. And, you know, when you have an incident of violence or abuse against you, it can just be the tipping point that takes you away from work for a period. And when you've got four physicians and you drop down to three, you know, that's a 25% drop in the physicians able to provide care to that community. So retention is a significant challenge. And there are other issues. You know, we were at the Union of BC Municipalities last week encouraging municipalities to work alongside us and alongside local physician groups around retention issues such as improving childcare, improving housing, improving education in those communities to support physicians wanting to stay.

0: Wow. And so you've been speaking with municipal leaders. What about, you know, we are in a municipal election, but also now the SNAP provincial election. Mm-hmm. And so if you could speak, if you could address the leaders of the provincial parties right now, what would be your ask?
1: We have a number of different asks at Doctors BC for the various political leaders at the moment. We want to see more healthcare infrastructure. We need to be tackling the growing wait lists for specialist care. We need to be dealing with the issues in rural communities, particularly around transportation. We need to address administrative burdens. And as we're talking about today, we need to address workplace safety. That is absolutely key. And I would encourage each of the political leaders to be talking on this and to be responding to the issues that are causing trouble with healthcare.
0: There's the broader issue, the broader systemic issue that you've been talking about. But when, you know, when someone hears that, the kind of violence that doctors and nurses and other healthcare workers are facing each day, you know, for anyone listening, that just seems quite disheartening, disturbing. What can the average patient think about when it comes to that?
1: I think, you know, when you're sat there, and, you know, I've been sat in an emergency room with a 6-hour wait, when you're sat there waiting to see somebody, realize it's the system that's making you wait and not the physician, the nurse, or the front desk staff. You know, try and hold that frustration for yourself and understand that it is not the people in the system that is causing the problem and causing your frustration.
0: Dr. Thompson, thank you so much for joining us. Appreciate it.
1: No problem. Good afternoon.
0: Dr. Adam Thompson is president of Doctors of BC. It is now about 3 minutes before 5 o'clock. This is On the Coast. Well, Carly Rae Jepsen just released her double album, Day and Night. The day side has an organic and raw 70s sound, while the night side feels exploratory and intense. Let's call her Maybe, shall we? This song is called Versailles.

0: That's Versailles. That's new music from Carly Rae Jepsen. Couple minutes before 5 o'clock now, and Steve is back with a look at the roads.
1: Michelle reports now of a crash in Surrey at 24th Avenue and 184th Street. This is affecting traffic in all directions. We're also getting reports of a crash that happened northbound on the Golden Ears Bridge. This one causing some pretty heavy delays on that span as well. Watch out for a crash in Pitt Meadows, eastbound on Lougheed Highway before Harris Road, blocking the center lane. And in Langley, a crash southbound on 216th Street, the overpass above Highway 1, blocking the right lane. We'll have more coming up after the news.
0: Steve, thank you very much. More on the provincial snap election coming up in our next half hour. We'll talk to Jeff Meggs, former chief of staff for the former late premier, John Horgan. On the Coast, we'll be back after the news.
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5: I'm Salima Shivji. Iran will defend itself until its last breath, says its defiant president, a day after Donald Trump threatened to annihilate the country. Plus, tearful victim statements at the sentencing for the man who sold lethal chemicals to vulnerable people online. 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
6: From CBC News, The World This Hour, I'm Kaz Bovin. Iran's president says he wants the war with U.S. and Israel to end through diplomacy. Masoud Pezeshkian was responding to U.S. President Donald Trump's threats of annihilation at the U.N. General Assembly yesterday. Speaking there today, Pezeshkian accused the U.S. of defying international law by launching the war.
7: The United States president described us as terrorists. We have been the victims of terrorism. The United States, by using weapons with multiple warheads, they martyred, assassinated our scientists, our men, women, and children.
6: Meantime, Canada is imposing more sanctions on Iran. They target 5 senior Iranian security and government officials, as well as 5 government organizations involved in digital repression and other human rights violations. Speaking outside the UN in New York, Foreign Affairs Minister Anita Anand says Canada's policy decisions are grounded in the international rule of law.
8: We stand for human rights and certainly the human rights of the Iranian people, who have been repressed over years and years. We stand for freedom of navigation in the Strait of Hormuz and the international law of the sea.
6: Anand will deliver Canada's national statement at the UN General Assembly on Saturday. Health Canada has suspended the license for Grifols Plasma Collection Center in Winnipeg. The regulator says the for-profit company failed to implement corrective and preventative measures after the deaths of 2 people. Michelle Allen reports.
9: After months of controversy, the federal regulator shut down a plasma center in Winnipeg. Health Canada suspended Grifols Taylor Avenue Center's license to collect plasma effective immediately. It's where 22-year-old Rodiat Alabetti had a fatal cardiac arrest while donating. Health Canada says Grifols didn't take enough action, even though it warned the company that it needed to shape up to keep its license. The for-profit Spanish company owns 17 paid plasma centers in Canada. Grifols has not responded to a request for comment. Health Canada said it proposed suspending Grifols' license on August 13th. That same day, Grifols announced it was pausing plasma collection at all of its Canadian locations because of unfounded attention after the 2 deaths. A representative of Alabetti's family says suspending one location isn't enough. They want all Grifols in Canada shut down. Michelle Allen, CBC News, Winnipeg.
6: Canada and the European Union hosted a fundraising event today for the Global Ocean Observing System. Prime Minister Mark Carney and European Commission President Ursula von der Leyen secured $339 million in pledges. The GOOS provides crucial data for understanding the effects of climate change on the oceans. It's also a source of enhanced weather forecasting and helps protect coastal communities. The Trump administration has previously threatened to pull its contributions to the system. A new report suggests heat generated by this year's El Nino weather pattern could cause nearly 500,000 extra deaths. That's raising even more alarms about what experts were already warning is set to be the strongest El Nino on record. Inayat Singh reports.
10: 451,000 extra deaths from heat. That's what a new report is projecting based on the weather havoc that the El Nino weather pattern will cause around the world until February.
11: We expect that number to go up because the effects of El Nino will continue well into next summer.
10: Genevieve Merkel is the executive director of the Climate Impact Lab, based at the University of Chicago. The report warns that El Nino, a natural weather phenomenon caused by warming waters in the Pacific Ocean, is supercharged this year because of climate change. To protect people, Merkel says countries need robust heat warning systems and outreach to elderly and vulnerable people.
11: We know those immediate responses, and some of them don't cost much.
10: On top of the heat, El Nino is already causing drought and wildfires in Indonesia, a weak monsoon in India, threatening food production and crop failures across Central America. Inayat Singh, CBC News, Toronto.